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1: 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I have put my hope in your word. Psalm 119, verse 114. So glad you're with us tonight as we dive into God's word. 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
2: 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He said that grace is free sovereign favor to the ill-deserving. It's not earned, it's not kindness extended to friends. God's grace is favor poured out on those who deserve the opposite. Today on Insight for Living, Chuck takes that definition off the page and walks it into history, into a forgotten man, a no-place town, and a king who came looking anyway. This is where grace gets its face. Chuck titled his message, The Grace of God.
3: We learned our last time together that God loves us, remember? When that love is activated, grace kicks in. That's the beauty of God's grace. When love is activated, grace kicks in. Grace is free sovereign favor to the ill-deserving. God sovereignly, apart from anything from us, any goodness, any effort, any attempt to win his favor or friendship, God in his grace reaches down to lift us up, even while we fight him in the process. Amazing. Amazing. To illustrate that, look at Romans chapter 5, verse 8. Just the one verse for a moment. But God demonstrates his own love toward us, in that while we were yet sinners, Christ died for us. God provides evidence of this characteristic of his love as he reaches out to sinners like us. He demonstrates his own love toward us. Look at verse 6. While we were still helpless, I've underscored the word helpless. At the right time, Christ died for the ungodly. Helpless. Verse 8. While we were yet sinners, underscore sinners, Christ died for us. Helpless, sinful. Verse 10, for while we were enemies, we were reconciled to God through the death of his son. Underscore that word. Helpless, sinners, enemies. Grace is God extending his favor to those who can't help themselves. When you lose a loved one and you can't make it through, his grace gets you through it because you're helpless. When you cannot make yourself well and you're suffering and suffering over a long period of painful time in your life, you're helpless to make yourself well. God comes to your rescue in his grace, gets you through it, gets you beyond it. He helps the helpless. Grace is God's undeserved favor extended to those who could never earn it and are unable to repay it. We said it best with the free sovereign favor to the ill-deserving. Why ill-deserving? Because we are sinful to the core. To the core. Verse 19 in the same chapter of Romans 5. As through one man's disobedience, the many were made sinners. Don't go any further. There's Adam. There are your grandparents, your great-grandparents. There's your heritage. There's your progeny. The whole family of us, sinful. Every one of us. Because one man sinned, acting as our federal head. When he sinned, we sin. The many were made sinners, even so through the obedience of one, Christ, Jesus, our Lord, many, we read, many will be made righteous. You can't do it on your own. It must come through Christ. Look at the next verse. The law came in, why? So that the transgression would increase. Amazing. Even among Christians, transgressions increase. G.K. Chesterton said it well when he spoke of original sin as the one Christian truth that can be verified by observation anywhere in the world, any day of the week. Just look around. The harshest, ugliest, worst letters I have ever been sent have been sent by Christians. The most difficult, angry treatment has come to me from Christians. The most painful scars on my life were put there by Christians. Carnal Christians, sinful Christians. And don't tell me their motive was right. Their motive was wrong. And often my response was not right. Why? Because I'm sinful to the core. I'm blue also. And isn't it amazing in our society, people deny that. You know, there are audiences where if I preach like this, they'd be pouring out the aisles. I mean, they're walking out on, I'm not going to listen to this. You know what I did last week. You know the money I've given to that charity. Do you realize how good I am compared to my neighbor? I mean, on and on they go. It's just denial. J.I. Packer told a wonderful story of how denial can blind us to the truth. He loved to talk about the psychiatrist who brought a man into his office who was convinced he was dead. The psychiatrist's job was to convince him that he's living. He couldn't convince him. Finally, he settled on a foolproof plan. He took a couple of medical books from his shelf and he gave them to the man and he said, look, read these chapters and you will see that dead men do not bleed. You'll read it for yourself. The guy said, okay. Came back in a week and the doc said, well, what do you think? What did you learn? He said, I'm now convinced, said the patient. It's perfectly clear that based on this evidence in this medical journal and this medical book that dead men do not bleed. I'm convinced. Without saying a word, the psychiatrist pulled out a drawer, got a needle, took the man's finger and pricked his finger. Out came blood. The man said, great Scott, dead men do bleed. Please. The evidence is everywhere. Our denial is in reverse. It's in reverse. We're in this fixed state where we believe we're alive spiritually. In fact, we are dead spiritually. No hope to get to heaven on our own without coming through the cross. We'll hear about Christ on the cross in the messages yet ahead. But for now, let's settle on this. The law tells us what to do. It just doesn't enable us. As the poet wrote, do this and live, the law demands, but gives me neither feet nor hands. A better word, God's grace does bring. It bids me fly and gives me wings. It gives me wings. We are able to live on in this life, sinful as we are, because of the grace of God. We're able to have an eternal kind of life like God our Father because God in His grace chose to declare us righteous. John writes of how Jesus brought grace and truth in His coming. John lived, by the way, chapter 1 of his gospel. John lived in the in-between era. How interesting would that have been? Born and reared in the era of the law, and Jesus came later after His death. The Holy Spirit came and the era of grace kicks in, and John has lived to see the two, and he knows the difference came in the person of Jesus. John starts right off. He doesn't mess around in this gospel. Go back to John chapter 1. The Gospel of John chapter 1. John opens his account of Jesus Christ, and he doesn't beat around the bush. Look closely. In the beginning was the Word. This is John's word for Jesus himself, W-O-R-D. In the beginning was the Word. The Word was with God. The Word was God. So immediately states that Jesus is deity. In fact, verse 3, all things came into being through him. Jesus is the creator. He's deity. He's the creator. Verse 4, in him was life, and the life was the light of men, and the light shines in the darkness, and the darkness did not comprehend it, did not extinguish it, could not put it out. The light shone. The original light is not in ourselves. It is in Christ and Christ alone. If there is light to take away darkness, it will be in Christ and Christ alone. If there is any light in us, it's reflected light. Reflected light. In that sense, Jesus is like the sun. We are like the moon. Jesus, the original Star of David, if you will. The Son of God came, created, brought life, brought light. Look closely now. Verse 14, the Word became flesh and dwelt among us. One of the paraphrases says, he moved into the neighborhood. I've always liked that. Jesus came and he moved into the neighborhood. He didn't remain aloof. He didn't live in a castle. He didn't say to people, stay away, I'm holy. He became one of us. He spent time with sinners, tax collectors, prostitutes, people who gossiped, who were ugly to other people, folks who didn't forgive, people who weren't kind, people like us. He came to this world and he dwelt among us. Look at the next statement. John writes, he was there. This is an eyewitness account. We beheld his glory. The glory as of the only begotten of the Father, full of what? Full of grace, full of truth. Without hedging in any way on truth, he demonstrated grace. The law had done none of this grace, had offered none of it. And this one who came with his one-of-a-kind glory demonstrates fully this grace. And with Jesus, freedom replaced bondage, and light took the place of dark, and hope the place of discouragement and depression and emptiness. We learned that about our God at the very first time on this Godhead series of messages. His glory, we saw glory in him. There was the effulgence of God in his presence. It must have been magnificent to be around the Savior. He didn't glow, didn't have a halo, didn't walk around a white robe going, ooh, oh, hmm. No, that's a phony idea of him. He was just like any other Jewish man. However, he happened to have been God. He looked like all the rest of us. But this verse says we saw his glory. John was there. He saw it. It's like nothing else he's ever seen. It was glory as of the only begotten of the Father, full of what? Look, grace, truth. Grace doesn't deny truth. Grace underscores truth. You're sinful. You don't deserve what I'm going to do, but the truth is my love is activated and I'm going to extend my favor in your direction. And as a result, you're going to be the recipient of grace, even though you do not deserve it. He was full of grace and truth. Verse 16, I love it. Look closely. For of his fullness, we have all received grace upon grace. Eugene Peterson in The Message renders that we all live off his generous bounty, gift after gift after gift after gift. It's grace. It's grace. From John 1, look at Ephesians 2. Quickly now, time is moving. Ephesians chapter 2, verse 8, verse 9. Paul is in the subject of salvation. He starts where I have been, verse 1, Ephesians 2. You were dead in your trespasses and sins. You were dead, and you formerly walked in this way. Therefore, verse 8, not surprisingly, it is by grace you have been saved through faith. Grace trumped law. Grace overshadowed our sin. You have been saved by grace through faith. And it wasn't from yourself. It was the gift of God, not as a result of works, so that no one may boast. The summary of salvation, by grace through faith, not works. By grace through faith, not works. Say that. By grace through faith, not works. Again. By grace through faith, not works. You have just stated a truth not known by the vast majority of the world, even a world that's heard of Jesus, though most in this world have not. Those who have think that there's something in them that will somehow gain the favor of someone that good, when in fact the purpose of his death is because we couldn't get good, we can never be good, therefore he will declare us righteous because of his death. I take it by faith. It is because of God's grace. It is never because of my works. The greatest heresy on the planet comes through words like this. It's not what God does for me. It's what I do for him. And the vast majority of people who even acknowledge there is a God, and it's a decreasing number every year, work hard to please him, to do good things, when in fact good things come after we have believed in his son. And that those are valuable works, but they don't get us to God. They're the result of our knowing God. Now, this wonderful story. I love this story in 2 Samuel chapter 9. You may remember when we were on the glory of God, I used King Uzziah as an example, who became a leper. When I spoke on the holiness of God, I referred to Isaiah the prophet, who stood in the temple and heard the angels as they in antiphonal voice said, "Holy, holy, holy, infinitely holy is the Lord our God." Isaiah. When we were on the love of God, we looked at the prodigal son and the prodigal's father. Today, on the grace of God, we're going to look at Mephibosheth. Back to 2 Samuel chapter 9. Get your pen handy. I rarely tell you that, but today I'm going to urge you to write down the six analogies that tie in with our salvation coming from the life of Mephibosheth. 2 Samuel chapter 9. I want you to put on your thinking caps. I want you to travel with me back over 2,500 years, and we are in the palace of the king. His name is David. His predecessor, King Saul, has died. David has come to the throne. His dynasty is now running its course. Listen carefully. In the eastern dynasties, when a new king came on the scene, all of the family of the old king, the former king, is exterminated. Or, if not exterminated, they run like rats on a sinking ship. Because what? The new king will kill them. Their presence, since they have the royal blood in them, would be a threat to the new king's throne. The family of Saul has fled away, though David exterminated none of them. But when Saul died, Ziba, his servant, as well as a nurse who was helping with the children, took up this little boy, Mephibosheth, and ran for their lives to hide. In the running, she dropped him, and he was crippled in both his feet. Now, that's the background of the story Mephibosheth here in 2 Samuel 9. And David is now in his palace. Can you see the carvings of around him, the gold appointments? I mean, it is luxurious. Finally, peace has come to Israel, prosperity. As one wag put it, there was not only a chicken in every pot, there was a grape on every vine. David was a prosperous king, and he took care of his people. He did not overtax them. He was a shepherd by God's grace that had been brought to the place of the kingship. So he's musing on his throne. As some of you have done when you got promoted to that place you now hold, CEO, president, you're the owner, whatever. And you sit back and you think, man, how blessed am I? And David, as he's sitting and musing, remembers a promise

0: You'll read the word kindness several times through this passage. It's a Hebrew word, translated kindness, chesed. If you say it right, something lands on the back of the neck of the person in front of you. So be careful of trying about repeating it. Chesed is a guttural term. It means loving kindness, sometimes translated mercy, occasionally just love. Here, through this passage, it's kindness. Think of grace, grace, grace. God's treatment, sovereign, free, sovereign favor to the ill-deserved. Is there anyone to whom I might show free, sovereign favor? So he meets a man named Ziba, who is from the house of Saul. And Ziba said, I know where there is one, and I'm just a servant. But verse 3 concludes, there's still a son of Jonathan, David. He's a cripple. He's disabled.
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0: Not long ago, I had the privilege of sitting with a small group of young pastors, bright, eager, serious about their calling, and they came loaded with questions. I loved it. One of them leaned forward and asked me something I've been asked 100 times, but it never gets old. He said, Chuck, how do I quicken the hearts of my congregation in a world that spends more time staring into a cell phone than reading a Bible? I smiled, because I've been waiting my whole life for that question. Stick to the Word. That's it. That's the answer. Don't chase trends. Don't craft clever self-help messages dressed up in religious language. Don't try to out-entertain the entertainment world. You'll lose that race every single time. Just open your Bible, tell your people who God is. Let the text speak, and I promise you, you will never, ever want for an audience. His word is inexhaustible. His character is genuinely, breathtakingly awesome. And I mean that in the purest sense of the word. Not a hashtag, not a throwaway adjective. Awesome. Here's something you may not know. Insight for Living reaches a remarkable number of pastors. We train them. We resource them. We come alongside them in their calling. And when you impact a pastor, you impact a congregation. When you impact a congregation, the ripple effect spreads through families and then through generations. That's not a small thing. That's a legacy. As June 30th approaches, I want to invite you to invest in the next generation of cross-proclaimers. Your gift doesn't reach just one person. It reaches a pastor who reaches hundreds, who raise up families, who carry the message forward long after you and I are gone. What are you waiting for? Let's invest together. The cross we proclaim is worth every penny.
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1: 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Right now, a Father's Day message. Here's John Weiss.
2: And I remember the very first night I'm looking in this little glass tube incubator that my firstborn is fighting for her life in. And the doctors walk through all the potential complications, blindness, hearing loss, developmental issues. The list was longer than I could have imagined. But at the time, I didn't care. Because for the first time in my life, I was a dad. And that little girl inside that little glass tube was mine. And I thought to myself, God has heard all the reports on me. And in spite of my spiritual prematurity, my sin sickness, my issues, my challenges, He loves me. Because in the purest, truest sense of the word, He's a dad. And from day one, I just was so happy to be a dad. I wanted to sing over my little girl. And so I would sing song after song after song, especially Jesus Loves Me. And I could fit my wedding band over her thigh. She was so small. And it hit me. God has looked at me my whole life and seen how small I am, how fragile I am. And He wants to rejoice over me with singing. And I found great comfort in that. Every day I didn't want her to be in the hospital alone. And so I would talk to her. And I wanted her to be familiar with my voice. And I wanted her to know that her dad wasn't going to leave her. And I read this love letter that we call the Bible. And our Father says to us, "Never will I abandon you. Never will I forsake you."
3: 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I'm going to outline, we need to think with a renewed mind. I love Romans 12, 1-2, which talks about proving God's will. And one of the aspects of proving God's good pleasure and will for you and for me is to think with a renewed mind. The Lord gave us a lot of leading when He gave us a brain. And when our thinking is submitted to God's thinking, as we find it revealed in His Word, we can often reason our way to an answer within His will. As you face the crossroads of life, remember God gives His best to those who leave the choice to Him.
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Today on Awakened to Grace, we're in part two of a sermon in Mark chapter 5 as we are being introduced to three people who are desperate for the Lord Jesus Christ. We're going to meet the man who was tormented by demons. We're going to meet the woman who suffered for 12 years with a blood disease in her body. And then lastly, we're going to meet the young girl, the 12-year-old daughter of Jairus, the ruler of the synagogue, and we're going to have a front row seat to Jesus and his mighty miracles. Friends, if you're listening today and you are desperate for the Lord, if you're in a place where you need the Lord Jesus Christ, maybe you're walking through a divorce. Perhaps you're going through a mental illness or a physical illness. Maybe you need a miracle today. Well, my friends, I want to encourage you that Jesus Christ, he is the same yesterday, today, and forever. And the Lord is able to step right into the middle of your life, just like he did with these three people that we are going to meet in Mark chapter 5. Look to the Lord today. If this sermon encourages you, I would love to hear from you. I would love to know where you're from. I would love to know how I can pray for you. I'd love to hear from our listeners. Send me an email, PastorChadRoberts@gmail.com. All one word, all lowercase. I can't wait to hear from you. I can't wait to connect with you. 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Well, today we are part two, Mark chapter 5. Let's build our faith together.

0: And you know what? As things that are demonic, let me tell you, when they encounter the things of God, you don't have to be scared. You don't have to be frightened. Greater is he who is in you than he that is in the world. And you know what you do? You just say, no, I resist you in Jesus' name. I shut the door in Jesus' name. You're done. Go. Finish. Go in Jesus' name. It's simple as that. Why? Because it's not your authority. It's his authority. Amen. Now, you think about this. If a police officer here in town steps on, what's one of the busiest roads? Stone Drive. If a police officer steps into the middle of Stone Drive in uniform and goes like that, what are cars going to do? Now, isn't that interesting? They're going to stop. Now, could a car mow him down? Oh, sure. In his flesh, in his strength, could he stop traffic? No. A police officer would be no match for a vehicle. So why do you suppose the cars stop? Because he has authority. He has been given authority by our city government to literally, with one hand, that man can stop traffic, even though all he is flesh and bone. Am I making sense to anybody right now? And that's why when there are things that you encounter, when there are things that let me tell you, see, again, you got to have spiritual eyes to see this stuff. You remember in Las Vegas, you remember when that horrible massacre happened that man shot all those people? You remember that a few years ago? And I remember the media that nobody could figure out the motive. I'll tell you the motive. It was demonic. Evil does not need a reason. Evil doesn't need a motive. And when you see things that are evil, when you see things that aren't quite right, let me tell you, you have the authority in the name of the Lord to say, be muzzled. Stop your activity in Jesus' name. That's our authority, amen? And we deal with it all the time. So Jesus, he cast them out. Now something odd happens. They request that they would go into a herd of pigs. And then something even more odd happens. Jesus grants them permission. They go into this herd of swine. They go over the embankment and they drown in the Sea of Galilee. Wow. What a dramatic thing. You know what I've never understood as many years as I've read this text? I've never understood why there were a herd of 2,000 pigs in Israel. I never understood it because pigs are not kosher and they were unclean and Jews wouldn't have had anything to do with pigs. What I discovered, this is on the border of Gentile territory. These God's people were raising pigs to sell to the Gentiles. This whole area was out of order. This whole area was unclean. Here, demons are running wild. They're tormenting this man. He's living in the tombs, a live man living among the dead. And now they got this swine or this herd of 2,000 swine, and everything's flipped up on its head. Friends, let me tell you, that's just like our culture today. Look around, watch the news. Everything is out of order. And when the people of God show up, and when we start to pray, and we start to fast with authority, then things get set into order, amen? Amen. And there are people all over our city who are bound, and they're shackled by the enemy, and they're tormented in their mind, and they're tormented in their heart, and they're tormented in their soul. And listen, God's given us the authority to set them free. Amen. But these things only come through prayer and fasting. That's it. And would we be content to just sing our songs? And would we be content to just drink our coffee and have church as normal and go through the religious motions when Satan has bound so many lives and suicide and mental illness is on like a rampage throughout our culture? Will we be content to let people just slip off into hell. No, not me. I can't do business as usual. I can't do church as usual. God's calling us to press in. God's calling us to a higher level, a higher realm of where God wants to work in people's lives. And today we're going to see exactly, I believe, what God desires. So Jesus cast them out. That's what you and I are to do. We're to cast it out. We're to not put up with Satan's plots. We're to not put up with his activities. We're to take authority over it and cast them out. Now, verse 20, the man, remarkably, look at verse 15. Listen, this man cut himself with rocks. He was a cutter. He harmed himself, and these demons were telling him to kill himself, and this man was tormented, and no one could help him. Nobody had the answers. No one could rescue him. No one could help him or save him until Jesus walked into his life. And so it is today. People try this and they try that. And until they meet the Master, they're not going to get the help that they need. Oh, how we need to be introducing people to the Lord Jesus Christ. And now, look, I want you to look at verse 15. People began coming. People started tweeting out. Not really. They didn't have that back then. But word spread really fast. And crowds began to gather. And they saw this man who had been so tormented. And look at verse 15. He was sitting, clothed, and in his right mind. Amen. Hallelujah. Hallelujah. Verse 19, he wants to go with Jesus, but Jesus tells him, no, stay here. Tell what the Lord's done for you. And look at verse 20. And he went all over the region saying what God had done for him. Friends, you ought to be telling your testimony. Some of you, God rescued out of the pit of hell. Some of you, God rescued you out of a spirit of suicide, and you need to be telling others who are dealing with suicide how God set you free. Amen. Some of you know the torment of the enemy, and God made you a new creation. God took you out of the miry pit, and he set you up on a solid rock, and you ought to be telling others how God did it. And you ought to be telling people, if God did it for me, God can most certainly do it for you. Amen. Share your story. Craft your story. Let the gospel be heard and seen in your life, that God may be glorified and other people may be rescued to the glory of Jesus. Amen. Now, verse 21. You know, Jesus damaged the economy. These 2,000 pigs were a big part of their economy. God's people raising ungodly things. Boy, isn't that just like our generation today? God's people involved in all kinds of wickedness and uncleanness. And Jesus hurt their wallets. And they tell him to leave. I want you to think about that. Instead of rejoicing that a man who they were all afraid of, no one could subdue him, chains couldn't work, he cut himself with rocks, and God saved him. And instead of rejoicing, they told Jesus, go away. Because they loved their money. So Jesus gets into his boat. Now they sail west, and they're going to go to the west side of the shore. Verse 21, now verse 22, we meet an interesting man. His name is Jairus. You know, so rare does the Bible tell us names, and normally it just says a man or a woman, as we see today, the woman with the blood disease. And the Bible tells his name, Jairus. Now, why was he a ruler of the synagogue? A synagogue, you know, they worshiped and sacrificed in the temple, but a synagogue, as it is today in Jewish religion, a synagogue is a house of teaching, it's a house of scripture reading. And the way that you would start a synagogue, you had to have 10 men come together. We would call it today like a board of directors. And you have 10 men who come together. They pull their resources together and they establish a synagogue. And out of those 10 men, you would choose a leader or a ruler. In our culture today, we would call it the chairman. So essentially, Jairus was the chair of the rulers or the board of directors of the synagogue. He was the chairman. He was the ruler. A very high position. very honored position. And he puts that to the side, and he comes to Jesus. And in verse 22, he says, "My little girl is at the point of death. Will you come and will you touch her and heal her?" Verse 23, Jesus begins to make his way, and the Bible says he's pressed by a great crowd. Now, I want you to think about this, church. I want you to think what's going on right here. Jesus is dealing with hurting people. Now, think about this. We're talking about a day that if you suffered a disease, you didn't have hospitals like we have today. You did not have clinics. You did not have advanced medicines or advanced science or technology. You didn't have the universities of Vanderbilt. You didn't have Wake Forest and Duke and UVA. And you didn't have these places of advanced medicine that you could go. And you didn't have treatment programs. And you didn't have powerful drugs. You didn't have any of this stuff. And I want you to imagine how desperate someone would feel that they are dying in their body and they've heard the report. If Jesus will touch you, you will be healed. I want you to think of the desperation of people. And not only are you dealing with people of diseases, you're dealing with demon-possessed people. Look at the man, look how many times in Mark he encounters the demoniac. I mean, I want you to picture in your mind this massive crowd, and they're all trying to touch Jesus. This is a dangerous situation. The gospel, they at times use the word crushed. Jesus was almost crushed by the press of the crowd. Everyone is trying to get to him. Everyone's trying to touch him, and people are desperate. This is a dangerous situation. And everywhere he goes, crowds are following. And he starts to make his way to Jairus' house when all of a sudden a woman presses her way through the crowd and something remarkable happens. She says in her heart, listen, God put faith in this woman's heart. We don't know her name, but God put faith in her heart. And she said in her heart, because she had heard, read it in Mark, she had heard the reports about Jesus. And God put faith in her heart, and she said, if I could just touch his garments. Now, the other gospels give us some insight. What she meant was the fringe, the tassels, the blue line of the bottom of his garment. Now, why is that significant? You want to learn something right now? Let's learn God's word together. If you're going to take notes, I want you to carefully note this. The hem of a Jewish garment was highly significant. Now, in our culture today, think about this. Think about military. Think about law enforcement. We wear our badges. Rank is a good word. We wear our rank on our clothing, right? Think of a military general. Think of all of their rank that they would wear right there. Think of the sleeve, how you can look and tell a sergeant in law enforcement, or you can tell, you know, all of these different rank by their sleeve, right? We put our pedigree, we put our notoriety, we put our rank on our garments. We even do it in our day. In Jesus' day, they did this on the hem of the garment. Why? You got to go back to Numbers chapter 15. At the end of Numbers 15, God gives specific instructions. He says, put tassels on the bottom of the garments and put a blue line through the fringe. Now, why does that matter? The blue line through the fringe. Well, what they would do in these days is whatever your rank was in society, or whatever your pedigree was, or whatever your family lineage was, there would be special stitching along the hem of the garment. Now, listen to this. This is fascinating. A man could divorce his wife by cutting the hem of the garment. Do you know what he was saying symbolically? You're cut off from the family. Terrible thing. It goes even deeper in 1 Samuel chapter 24. See, I never realized this. when Saul goes into the cave trying to hunt and kill David. Do you remember the story in 1 Samuel 24? Saul goes into a cave, and unbeknownst to him, it is the same cave that David and his men are in the inner part. And David's men says, "Here we go, David. The Lord has given Saul into your hand. Kill him now." And do you remember what David said? "He's the Lord's anointed. It's not my place." So do you remember what David does? David cuts what Scripture says, the corner of his robe. Do you know what David cut? The hem of his garment. Saul's asleep. David cuts the hem. David sneaks off to a tall hill, and he wakes Saul up, and he shows him the hem of his garment. And he says, "The Lord gave you into my hand, and I could have killed you, but you are the Lord's anointed." And the Lord smote David's heart. The Lord convicted David of just cutting the corner of his robe. Do you know why? Because what David did, he interfered with Saul's lineage. The lineage was sown into the hem. And that's why Saul, when he realized it, yells to David, "Swear to me, you will not cut off my offspring when I'm dead." Because David cut the hem. Very significant. So the woman says to herself, "If I could just touch the fringe, if I could just touch the robe, I know I would be made well." And so here is another crowd, just like the problem with the paralytic man in chapter 2. Here's another throng of people. And what does she do? She presses her way toward the master. She touches him. And what does the Bible say? Fascinating. The Bible says immediately, there's our word, ethos in the Greek. Immediately, Jesus perceives that power goes out from him. And Jesus looks around and says, "Who touched me?" And the disciples, boy, aren't they always saying the wrong things? And the disciples go, "How can you say who touched me? There's a throng of people. I mean, people are desperate. It's dangerous. They're crushing him." And he goes, "How can you say who touched me?" And Jesus said, "No, someone touched me differently." And the Bible says he looked around. Now, why do you suppose it says he looked around? Do you think that Jesus really didn't know who touched him? Absolutely not. You know how I know Jesus knew who touched him? Because do you remember when he told Nathanael to follow him? Remember what Jesus told him? "You were sitting underneath a fig tree." And Nathanael said, that's when he knew he was the Son of God. Now, there's way more to that than meets the eye. I can't wait to get to heaven and say, "Nathanael, tell me what happened underneath that fig tree." Because you know what I think was going on? I think Nathanael was having a moment with God, that he was laying down his life. He was surrendering his life. He was saying, "God, will you use me? God, I yield myself. I give myself to you." I think he had a moment with God that Jesus said, "I heard every word you said, and here's what you told God." Something major was going on. And Nathanael said, "You're the Son of God." Nobody else would have known that. So you don't think Jesus didn't know who touched him? Oh, he well knew who touched him. But you know what he did? He gave this woman an opportunity. And look what thank God. Hallelujah. The Bible says this woman came to the Lord with fear and trembling, and she knelt before him. And listen to the language. And she told Jesus the whole truth. Let me tell you, precious friend, today, you can tell Jesus all about it. You can tell him everything about your life. You can tell him all of your worst sins. You can tell him all of your horrible mistakes. You can tell him all about your regrets. You can tell him all about your past. You can tell him all about your fear. You can tell him everything that troubles you, every anxiety that you face, every fear you have. Let me tell you, you can tell Jesus all of it, amen. And why didn't Jesus go, oh, it was you? Because Jesus forever set an example that you can come to Jesus and you can tell him the whole truth of the matter. Amen. Isn't that precious? And then Jesus tells this woman, daughter, your faith has made you well. Go and be healed. And the Bible says immediately that blood issue, that discharge of blood, that plague, that disease of her blood, immediately it dried up and she was made whole. Amen. Now the story doesn't end. In verse number 35, the servants come to Jairus, the ruler of the synagogue. And they give him the worst possible news that anybody could ever hear. His daughter had died. I can't imagine that. I just can't imagine. We've ministered to many people who've lost children, and it doesn't matter if it's an infant, an adolescent, a young adult, or a grown adult. When someone loses a child, it's the worst pain. And I can't imagine how Jairus felt. And again, listen, this is an eternal example. The servants tell Jairus, don't trouble the teacher any longer. Why do you think Scripture says that? Let me tell you why. It's to teach us, church, you never trouble Jesus with your problems. Never. You never annoy Jesus by going to him. Let me tell you, the devil would tell you, run away. No, you run to the Lord. You don't run away from him. Amen? And in verse 37, Jesus tells him something quite remarkable. I can't imagine the emotion that Jairus felt. I can't imagine how his heart broke. He put his reputation on the line. He put his good name on the line. He put his high position in society on the line to go to the master to find help for his daughter. And I can't imagine how his heart broke when he heard the words, it's too late, your daughter has died. She was only 12 years old. And you know what Jesus says in verse 37? He said something so contrary to our nature. Jesus looks at Jairus and says, do not fear. Only believe.
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2: 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That is just a few minutes away here on The Well. 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Right now, some church bulletin bloopers. These are fun, you guys.
3: True things that were printed as, you know, church bulletin bloopers. The outreach committee has enlisted 25 visitors to make calls on people who are not afflicted with any church. That's an announcement that's in the bulletin. This was good. Low self-esteem support group meets Thursdays at 7. Please use the back door. They don't mean anything by that. It just came out like that. There's a little line at the bottom of a bulletin that says, ushers will eat latecomers. Here's a good one. For those of you who have children and don't know it, we have a nursery downstairs. I like this one. This is great. The pastor will preach his farewell message, after which the choir will sing, "Break Forth into Joy."
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10: Hey, Pastor Michael here, and Green Acres Baptist Church is here so that we can see lives transformed with the truth of Jesus. 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
13: Let us run with endurance the race that is set before us, looking to Jesus, the founder and perfecter of our faith. Comprehending God's purpose in salvation is mind-expanding. In the majestic 8th chapter of Romans, that's at the core of Paul's teaching. Today, a clear look at what, for many, is a hard-to-understand part of the Christian faith. From the Moody Church in Chicago, this is Running to Win with Dr. Erwin Lutzer, whose clear teaching helps us make it across the finish line. Today, Pastor Lutzer continues a series from Romans chapter 8 on the blessings we've been given as children of an awesome God. Here, we find that we've been chosen forever, a process that involves something called foreknowledge.
14: Because the Bible talks about those who are chosen or those who are elect, the average Christian thinks, oh, see, there it is. What God did is He saw into the future. And He saw who would believe on Him, and on that basis, He elected them to eternal life. And you see, because He knows all things, He foreknew those who would believe, and it's the basis upon which they were saved or elect. Well, nice idea, it's not taught in the Bible. The word foreknowledge does not mean simply to know ahead of time. Of course God foreknows who's going to believe. He foreknows all things because He's omniscient. But that's not what is being taught here. The word foreknowledge, as it is used in this context and used elsewhere in the Bible, invariably means to forelove. It means to have a relationship with. Even way back in the Garden of Eden, when it says that Adam knew his wife, it wasn't a matter of intellectual knowledge, it was a relationship. And that's the way the word is used throughout Scripture. The Bible says in Amos, "You only have I known," God says of Israel, "you only have I known of all the families of the earth." No wonder some translations simply translated, "You only have I chosen from all the families of the earth." Obviously, God knows all the other families in the sense of His omniscience. That's not what is meant. Now, your Bible is open. Turn to Romans chapter 11, verse 2. Just flip it over. I want to hear the page turn so that you can see it there in the text. Romans chapter 11, Paul is talking about the Jews, and he says in verse 2, God has not rejected his people whom he foreknew. Well, obviously, if you're talking simply about God's omniscience, he knows all the nations of the earth. He means God has not rejected his people whom he forechose and foreloved. And that's the way Peter uses the word too. 1 Peter chapter 1 verse 20 says that Jesus was foreknown from before the foundation of the world. Well, didn't God, in terms of intellectual knowledge, know all people from before the foundation of the world? No wonder the NIV simply translates it, he was chosen from all the people of the world. Now here's the bottom line, folks. There is no instance in the New Testament where the Bible talks about foreknowledge regarding future events. It only speaks about the foreknowledge of people. In a sense, we have to go back to Ephesians chapter 1, where the Bible clearly says that we were chosen in Christ from before the foundation of the world. I'm amazed at the amount of ink that writers have sometimes dedicated to trying to explain the two things that that verse says, namely that God made the choice and it was made from before the foundation of the world. The bottom line is this. The reason that you believed in Jesus is not because God foresaw that you would believe. Even though, bless God, he knows all things and he did foresee who would believe, but it was based on God's choice, those whom he foreknew. It is what God did for us. And this knowledge of God, this idea of God about you, has existed from all of eternity. Do you realize that you existed as a loved one in God's mind for as long as God has existed, namely from all of eternity? Because God never learns anything new. Has it ever dawned on you that nothing has ever dawned on God? There was never a time when God says, well, yeah, you know, I didn't know about that person, but now I'm working him into my schedule. You were in God's heart foreloved from before the foundation of the world. All right, those whom he foreknew. You'll notice that the text says he predestined. He predestined this group. Very clearly, it's the same group. He predestined them. What does it mean? It means to predetermine. Literally, it means to mark out beforehand. It was a word that was sometimes used by surveyors. For example, the city of Washington, D.C. was worked out by surveyors before the buildings were built. That's why you have Pennsylvania Avenue going up to the Capitol building, going past in the direction of the White House. It was all worked out ahead of time. In the very same way, God mapped out ahead of time what he wanted you to be, namely to be conformed to the image of his son, so that Jesus might be the firstborn among many brethren. God says, I have one son, I want more sons and daughters, and I will redeem some for myself. And that was mapped out, that was his intention for you. You always say, well, what does God have in mind for me? Well, there it is, the text. To be conformed to the image of his son, that he might be the firstborn among many, many, many brothers and sisters. So he predestined you. Perfectly good word used many times in the New Testament, especially for those who are chosen. All right, third, you'll notice that the next word is called. I pointed out last time that in verse 28, when it says to those who are the called according to his purpose, this is not the external call. This is not the call to everyone to believe on Jesus, and we always give that call, and we're going to be giving that call at the end of this message. But that's not the call that we have in mind here, that Paul has in mind. It is the call, the inner call of the individual drawn by God who responds to Christ. You say, well, does Paul use the word call in that inward sense elsewhere? Oh, yes, he does. 1 Corinthians chapter 1, verse 24, Paul says, notice this, we preach Christ to the Jews, a stumbling block, to the Greeks, foolishness. In other words, we preach Christ to everyone. But to those who are called by God among the Jews and the Greeks, Christ is the power of God and the wisdom of God. This is the inward call It's what you sensed when you knew that you had to receive Jesus Christ as Savior, and God overcame your blindness, overcame your stubbornness, overcame your resistance, overcame your great propensity for self-protection, and you finally acknowledged that you needed a Savior. That was the call of God. Now, let's just get blessed by this. In eternity past, He foreknew you. In eternity past, He predestined you that you would become a member of God's family, that Jesus would be the firstborn among many. And now you had to be born, you had to hear the gospel, and that's when the calling took place. The calling took place when you believed on Christ. The inward call of the gospel. It is an effectual call. When God calls somebody, they respond. When Jesus was at the tomb of Lazarus and He said, "Lazarus, come forth," Lazarus didn't say, "Well, Jesus, I'm not sure whether or not I want to." Jesus said, "I didn't ask you. Come forth." And Lazarus came forth. You say, "Oh, but does God override the human will?" Of course not. What God does is He works in our hearts to change our disposition so we do exactly what we want to do. And in doing what we want to do, we are responding to the gospel of Jesus Christ. We think it's our decision, and it is. But behind that decision is God, because no man can come except the Father drag him, the Bible says. So that's the call. Now, those whom He called, He justified. We're going down and we're looking at the verbs. He justified. Justification is so critical that I'm not going to comment much on it here, because I have an entire sermon coming up on it when we get to verse 33. Who shall lay anything against God's elect? It is God who justifies. But if you don't understand justification, if you do not properly get a handle on justification by faith and what justification means, you cannot, in my opinion, live a confident, God-filled life unless you understand it. But let me give you just a little indication. It is not just forgiveness. It is forgiveness, but it's so much more. Imagine this. Imagine that when you came to Christ, all that God did was forgive you. So if that's all that happened, the next time you sinned, where would you be? Oh, you know, God forgave me, and now I sinned, and I confess my sins, and God forgives me again. But where do I really stand when I do sin? Do I have a permanent relationship with God, or is it just based on when I'm forgiven and when I'm not forgiven? Oh, no, it is so much more. It is God declaring you to be as righteous as Christ. Now, I'm going to say something to shock you. If all that He did was forgive you when you came to Christ, you'd never make it to heaven. Because forgiving you does not make you perfect, and you can't get into heaven unless you're as perfect as God. If you're not as perfect as God, forget it. Wives, look at your husbands and say to them, "Husband, forget it," all right? Because you know he's not perfect. None of us is. None of us is. But God credits us with the righteousness of Christ and says, "I count you as perfect as Jesus." That's how we get into heaven. And that's what justification is all about. Those whom He called, He justified. And then those whom He justified, oh, I love this, He glorified. God said, "It's a completed deal. The group that I justify is the group that in my book is glorified." As I say, the verbs are in the past tense. Be blessed by this, folks. You know, sometimes I marvel at the Word of God. I've read it many times. I've preached it. But over and over again, I have to hear the good news of what God has done for us in Jesus Christ. And if you're a believer, don't you think you owe it to others to share that good news? And remember this, you and I cannot convert anyone. It is God's business to do the conversion, but it is our business to introduce people to Jesus Christ, and God takes it from there. You remember in the New Testament when Jesus asked the disciples to cast the net into the water? It was the wrong time of day. It was the wrong place in the lake. But the net was full because Jesus caused those fish to go into the net. I'm saying this because we're making available for you a book entitled Sent. Yes, one word, Sent.
12: What this book does is it helps us to see that all of us are able to reach out to others in the ordinary events of life and point them toward Jesus. We don't need to know all the answers. The book is chock full of examples of how we can witness without being intimidated, but simply living out the life that God has given to us. Remember the title, Sent.
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15: 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Today, he continues with the topic on fatherhood, your best life. Being a father himself and understanding the various challenges involved, Dr. Cannings calls on us to take this responsibility seriously, but also enjoy it. He shares now how this can be a truly joyful journey in this message titled, Your Best Life.
16: In all that takes place on a daily basis, many times we forget who to fear in all the whats we're fearful of. We're fearful of dying, some people. We're fearful of the disease. We're fearful of losing jobs. We're fearful of marriages failing, fearful of kids being hurt, fearful of kids that may make the wrong decisions on who to date, fearful that they're going off to college and they may make bad decisions that damage their life. We're fearful. We live in so many whats to fear, we forget who to fear. And the reason why that is important is because once we focus on who to fear, the whats to fear take on a different frame of reference. And that's why the Bible teaches us when we are going to lead our homes as men in our homes, as fathers in our homes, it is not what to fear, it's who to fear. It's who to come to and function in a manner that leads to a best life that is a blessed life. And that's what we need to focus on today as I keep taking this verse apart, because it is the hallmark verse of all that takes place from this point forward in this passage of Psalm 112, verse 1 through 3. It is the structure. It is the anchor of all that is going to take place from this point forward. So when we come into this passage, he says, praise the Lord. Then he says, blessed is the man. It's not something he's going to do, it's something that he's going to be. Blessed is the man. And that's why when we come to this anchored verse, this important verse, he breaks it out this way. Praise the Lord. Blessed is the man that feareth the Lord. So we're going to park on these two sections here. Park on fear the Lord and delighteth greatly in his commands. That's what we're trying to look at today, is we just take our time through this to grow through this. Now, here's the key thing about fear. Fear in the Bible is not terror fear. It's not even dreadful fear. Those are different fears in the Bible. Terror fear is an 18-wheeler coming down the road and you are in its path, and it's coming at 80 miles an hour. That's fear. Dreadful fear Is the nation of Israel standing before Goliath, seeing that he is strong and mighty and powerful, 9 foot tall, seasoned warrior with a strong reputation, and nobody's ever stood up to him and lived? And so that dreadful fear is a clear understanding of the danger, and it's logical to take the position they did. So this dreadful fear. He's talking here about reverent fear. Reverent fear is different. Reverent fear is where my dad spanked you, he spanked you. Yes, but it's the same father that I would go to and talk to. That father, because of his standards and how he held to those standards, caused me to not just go out and do whatever I wanted to do, especially in a small community I grew up in, because it could get back to the house. That standard was there. That fear was there. But the time spent with him did not constantly manifest fear. And then when I grew older and older and just said I'm going to respect his standards and adjust my life to his standards, that fear was different. It was respect. You see, what is happening in our lives is what God is saying. That this man who praises the Lord, that then becomes blessed, not going to get a blessing. This person is blessed. Just like Satan saw Job, he's blessed. I just see your hands just blessing him. I just see what you're doing to him and just constantly doing for him. I know your hands. I could see what you're doing for Job. It's got to be you. You're doing this. So you stop doing it. See if you're going to turn it away from him. Satan knew what God was doing. He could see when it's God's blessings, not a man-made thing. And he knew that this stuff ain't going nowhere, because when God blesses somebody, the Bible says it's not going anywhere. Storms can come, rain can come, floods can come. It's not going anywhere because God's hand is in it. He establishes it. Proverbs 24, verse 3 through 5 says it's established, can't be moved. It's like the man who built his house on a rock. That's the kind of expressionistic. So Job saw that, and Job said, no, I got to go to you to stop this. And I'm going to check his heart out. That's what he's talking about. This person is not getting a blessing. Got to reach out, touch this, grab this, do that. No, the person is blessed because they have this mindset in that they fear the Lord. Here's three things you have to remember when it comes to fear. Fear in the Bible. Now, the first thing is the person who loves God, he casts out all fear. Fear, the Bible says, perfect love cast out all fear. 1 John chapter 5, verse 18. But in 1 John chapter 2, verse 3 through 4, he says that a person who loves God and give their heart to God, that person will have a love that has no reason to fear. Later on in chapter 5, he would say. So when he's talking about this respect, this reverence for God, it's a person who is so committed to do whatever God says. That's why this passage starts off with, praise the Lord, blessed is the man. So when the person is so focused this way, then the person is having a reverent fear of God, meaning the fear is about respect, not terror, not dreadful fear. It's respect. I respect God. I reverence who God is. I reverence the fact that he, that's why he says, fears the Lord, the one who is mighty, the one who is powerful, the one who has all the ability to do anything he needs to do. I come to that realization the more I end up blessed. I become more dependent, more resourcefully looking to God, seeing that God is everything. Because I seek him first and he provides for my needs according to his riches and glory. So since I am seeing God this way, I reverence him. I want to respect him. Here's the next part about it. I want to honor him. I want to

0: level of reverence to God, respect for God, because we are so committed to love Him with all our hearts and do what He says that we need to do, that person ends up giving God honor. When he gives God honor, the Bible says now we're talking about a fear of God. When we get to this point of fear of God, he then says in Psalm 111 verse 10, he says, "The fear of the Lord is the beginning of wisdom. A good understanding have all they that do his commandments, his praise endureth forever." So we write back to where we are in chapter 112 verse 1. Because a person who now fears the Lord, that person will delight in his commands. Because the person is seeking what? Wisdom. Because they want to honor God, because they have a respect for God, because they come to God with a heart to do what he says. That's why his love has been perfected in them. 1 John chapter 2, verse 3 through 4. It's perfected in them. It's straightened out in them. And it's this perfect love, chapter 5, caused them to not need to fear God, because they now have a level of respect. Why? And they're now seeking wisdom. Why? Because they want to honor God. They want to do what God says. They want to do exactly as God requires of them, because they respect him and they love him. And they want to keep his commands. So this brings out this aspect of fear, that now there is a carefulness about how they live their life. I never knew until my wife brought it to my attention that one day, while I was just talking to somebody, my son was next to me trying to emulate how I was talking, how I was functioning while I was talking to somebody at the house. He was trying to imitate that. And over the years, I've learned he literally sought to imitate his life by his dad. Suppose I was not imitating my life and correcting myself and leading on accountability for people who discipled me and learning the scriptures and trying to adjust my life to it, because I know I'm going to make mistakes. I know I'm not perfect, but trying to continue to refine my life in Christ. Guess where he would have been? Guess where he would have been? That's why the Bible is coming to a father this way. So here is your best life that leads to a blessed life. Is that a sense that this person has a reverence and a fear of God? Not the negative terror fear or walking around thinking God is going to kill me. That's a person that is not living under the commitment to respect and honor God. That's what 1 John says. They're not living like that. And as a result of that, they're always afraid that God is going to get them. But God is going, "No, I'm a loving God. I'm not up in heaven with an axe trying to take your head off. I didn't lay down my life to have an axe over your neck. I laid down my life to be your friend. I want you to be connected to me so you have your best life and your blessed life. So that you and I are so connected that you become just like me. And guess what? I am God. I am resourceful. I don't need any help to become anything and to give you anything. So therefore, when you're connected to me, you are blessed because you have come to the point where you have a fear of the Lord," which brings in those things that we've talked about today, that I'm willing to love him, I'm willing to reverence him, I'm willing to respect him, and as a result, I want to live a life that brings him honor. And the Bible says when that happens, the man is a blessed man that ends up with his best life. There's no better decision I've made than to try to be the best father I can be. I'm not perfect at it, but when I was wrong, I told my sons, I messed that up, I could have done better. I realize that there's nothing of greater honor than for God to decide to place a human being in your care, to develop, to nurture, to bring to the full abilities that they have so that they could multiply that process all around the world for his glory. Stay focused.
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2: Jesus is like no other. Listen to me well. I want you to pay attention to this. This is really important. If you are here today and you do not believe in the divinity of Jesus, you are not a Christian. There's no such thing as a true, authentic follower of Jesus that does not embrace that Jesus was all God and all man. There is no Christianity if Jesus was just a man. He is all God and he is all man. His death on the cross would not count for anything if he was just a good man offered as a martyr. The Bible says that before the world existed, Jesus was. That he has always been, that there is no beginning to him, that he was the Word, and the Word was with God, and the Word was God. And then that Word became incarnate in the form of a child. It was God made man who grew up sinless and died on a cross, and the blood that was shed on the cross was the blood of God. That's what gives us salvation. Say, well, Pastor, it's hard for me to buy into that. You know, I believe that Jesus was a good man, and I believe he was like a Gandhi or a Martin Luther King. I believe that he was just a good model for us to follow, a good rabbi. Listen, Jesus is like no other. He's not just a good model. He's not just a martyr. The Bible declares that Jesus is and was the Son of God and God himself. That's the core of Christianity. When this woman touched the hem of Jesus, she touched the hem of God. And what was released from her when you touch God is the power of God to heal and change and transform.
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3: 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In all your ways, acknowledge him and he will make your path straight. Church needs to wake up. The blessed man does not receive counsel from the wicked. Very sad. I see it so much.
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3: People say, well, all truth is God's truth. That's not true. God's truth is in his word. God's truth is in his word. You see, we are to set our minds on the things above, not the things of earth. We're to focus on the things of the Lord, and we find those things in the word of God. So the decision-making process of the wicked is to use man's wisdom. Man's wisdom is pragmatic, whatever works. It's selfish. It contains self-love rather than a love for God. It is not submissive to God. The world thinks this, or the wicked thinks this, what's best for me? What will make me happy? What works? Does it work? Okay, if it works, then that's good to go. The blessed man does not walk this way. His course of life is not determined by the counsel of the wicked. It is not based on man's wisdom, the wisdom of the world. It's not based on that. It is not set by unbelievers. He does not live a life that takes in and absorbs the mindset of those who do not know Christ. The Apostle Paul would speak of those who had claimed to follow the Lord, but yet set their mind on earthly things. He talks about them, and he calls them enemies of Christ. Turn to Philippians chapter 3. We need to watch out, brothers and sisters. We need to set our hearts on the things above. We need to meditate on the Word of God. It is so subtle, as we will see. The world's wisdom is so subtle, and it is so easy to let it creep in. But if you do, you're not blessed. I'll tell you that right now. Philippians chapter 3, verse 17. Brethren, join in following my example and observe those who walk according to the pattern you have in us. Hey, see those who are following Christ, depending on him, relying on him, humbly trusting him. Follow that. As Paul would say, follow me as I follow Christ. Notice what he says here. For many walk, of whom I've often told you, Paul was talking about people, and now tell you even weeping, that they are enemies of the cross of Christ, whose end is destruction, whose God is their appetite or their desires, and whose glory is in their shame, who set their minds on earthly things. For our citizenship is in heaven, from which we also eagerly wait for a Savior, the Lord Jesus Christ. I want to ask you, where do you get your counsel for life? What is the basis for your thinking? And I have told this, that I've been sharing God's word for many years, and it breaks my heart when I see Christians get their counsel from those who do not know God or his word. Little examples, people who are going through difficulties, and they go to a support group for memory loss from the world. Why would you do that? Go to the Word of God and the God of the Word. All kinds of examples I can share where people take the understanding of non-believers and live by it rather than God's word, and it breaks my heart. You see, we are not to be conformed to this world, but transformed by the renewing of our minds. And the only way to do that is to have the Word of God at the forefront. We'll see the blessed man is one that does that. Magazines, TV, radio, school, friends, there are a myriad of ways that we are tempted to be conformed to the world. There are a myriad of venues in which the world's mindset is introduced and pressed upon the believer, and we will be conformed to that if we are not transformed actively by renewing our minds. Should our counsel for this life come from TV, magazines, non-Christian counselor, psychiatrist? No way. Proverbs 17:4, an evildoer listens to wicked lips. Don't listen to him. Now, sadly, we have wholehearted introduction and acceptance of the world's ways and mindset into the church these days under the guise of evangelism through these felt-need charlatans, skilled speakers, hirelings posing as pastors who have crept in unnoticed, secretly introducing destructive heresies. Jude talks about them. Jude, verse 3, beloved, while I was making every effort to write you about our common salvation, I felt the necessity to write to you, appealing that you contend earnestly for the faith, which was once for all delivered to the saints. For certain persons have crept in unnoticed, those who were long beforehand marked out for this condemnation, ungodly persons who turn the grace of our God into licentiousness and deny our only Master and Lord, Jesus Christ. Paul would warn us in Colossians chapter 2 to not be taken captive by these philosophies. The ABCs of how the world functions, don't be taken captive. It's so easy. And so many Christians are fully taken captive by it. And guess what? They are oh so unhappy. Believe me. Colossians chapter 2, verse 6. As therefore you have received Christ Jesus, so walk in him. Well, how'd you receive him? You received him by faith. Walk by faith. Firmly rooted and now being built up, established in your faith, like I just said there, just as you were instructed, there's the word of God, and overflowing with gratitude. Now notice this. See to it that no one takes you captive through philosophy, an empty deception according to the tradition of men, according to the elementary principles of the world, rather than according to Christ. You know, I was really blessed by a couple that came to our church you know, a year ago or maybe a year or so ago, and the lady was involved in this noon thing, you know, this weight loss, but it's a mental way to do it, psychology. And she realized it was wrong. And she left it. Quit her job. We have people who take their counsel from the world. And when they do, they are not blessed. And we are not to do it. Did you not know that friendship with the world is hostility towards God? Friendship with the world is pride too. Humble yourself. You're thinking that you know more through your avenue to gain wisdom rather than what God says through his word. Now, just because it may be coming through someone who says they're a Christian, sharing some verses maybe, but if it's the world's wisdom, it's no different. It's no less wrong. Remember what the Lord Jesus told Peter? Peter had what was considered maybe an okay thought. Lord Jesus, far be it. You go to the cross, far be that have to happen to you. And what did Jesus say to Peter? Get behind me, Satan. You're thinking man's thoughts, but not God's. The blessed man does not function based on their own wisdom and ways. We are to trust in the Lord with all our heart and not lean on our own understanding. We all have our own understanding. Don't lean on it. Trust in the Lord with all your heart. In all your ways, acknowledge him and he will make your path straight. Church needs to wake up. The blessed man does not receive counsel from the wicked. Very sad. I see it so much. Where are you receiving your counsel? Where do you receive your understanding for life in whatever ways? You see, God says in his word that we've been given everything pertaining to what? Life and godliness. Through the true knowledge of him, through a relationship with Jesus, through his magnificent and precious promises. We need to renew our mind with the word. And I guarantee if you are a real believer and you have areas in your life where you are receiving worldly counsel, a lot of it comes for people concerning whatever it might be. There's a million things. If you're doing that, you are not happy. Oh, how unhappy you are. But guess what? The blessed man does not walk in the counsel of the wicked. If there's any area that you're doing so, confess it. If you're being convicted, don't push it off. Confess it. Get right with the Lord, and you will be blessed in your relationship with him as you allow his word to permeate your heart. So then, the blessed man does not take his counsel from non-believers, knife counsel. But also, notice in our passage back in Psalm 1, he does not behave like them also. His lifestyle is not a course of sin. Verse 1, how blessed is the man who does not walk in the counsel of the wicked, nor stand in the path of sinners. The term path, direct, in Hebrew, speaks of a way, a direction. Doesn't stand in the way, in a sense, in the direction that they're going. Standing in the path of sinners speaks of having actions and behavior that are consistent with those on that path. The blessed man does not habitually do the things that the wicked do, that the sinners do, the path of sinners. The blessed man does not habitually live in sin. And if he is the Lord's, he will chastise him to get him out of there. Turn to 1 John chapter 3. God makes it clear. The children of God and the children of the devil are obvious. 1 John chapter 3, verse 7. Little children, let no one deceive you. And every time I hear that, I think of the mainline denominations that are always saying the opposite of these verses. Let no one deceive you. 1 John 3, 7. The one who practices, the word practice means continually, habitually does. Righteousness is righteous. Just as he is righteous. The one who practices continually, habitually, sin is of the devil. For the devil has sinned from the beginning. And the Son of God appeared for this purpose, that he might destroy the works of the devil. No one who is born of God practices sin because his seed abides in him, and he cannot sin in the context continually, habitually, because he is born of God. By this, notice this, the children of God and the children of the devil are what? Obvious. God says that, not me. God says that. Anyone who does not practice righteousness is not of God, nor the one who does not love his brother. And that's the real theme, as we'll see, of the righteousness manifest in a love for the body of Christ, as we'll see in the book of 1 John. So then, The blessed man does not continually, habitually live in sin, doesn't stand in the path of sinners. He is not on that road. He hasn't stepped over onto that path of sin. He is not there. The blessed man does not act or behave like the wicked. Now, yes, we all fail. We all do things we did before we came to Christ. We slip up, but that is not our character. We are new creations in Christ, and we are ashamed by those actions. We confess those. We are the confessors of sin. If we say we have no sin, we're liars. But if we confess our sin, he is faithful and just to forgive us our sins and cleanse us from all unrighteousness. We are the confessors of sin. 1 John chapter 2, these things are written that you may not sin. But if you sin, we have an advocate with the Father, Jesus Christ the righteous. So then, are you standing in the path of sinners? You're not blessed if you're a believer, and you're in the path of spanking. I tell you that right now. If you are his, we are not to enter the path of the wicked. We are not to enter it. Proverbs chapter 4, verse 13. Let's turn to Proverbs chapter 4. And while you're turning there, I'm going to mention Ephesians chapter 4 also. Paul says this, I say therefore and affirm with the Lord that you walk no longer like you used to walk, that the Gentiles walk. Don't walk like them. Proverbs chapter 4, verse 13. Take hold of instruction. Do not let it go. Guard her, for she is your life. Do not enter the path of the wicked, and do not proceed the way of evil men. Avoid it, do not pass by it. Turn away from it, and pass on. Don't do it. So what things are you doing? Where are you stepping into the path of the wicked? Where are you doing the things of those who don't know Christ? Whether it's anger, unforgiveness, greed, envy, strife, lust, drunkenness, worry, complaining, repent and renew your mind. The blessed man does not stand in the path of sinners. So then, the blessed man doesn't take counsel from the wicked. He doesn't behave like the wicked because of Christ, by the way. That's why, not because he's cleaned his life up. It's because of Christ. And then notice the last one here. He's not joined with the wicked. Back in our passage, into verse 1, nor sit in the seat of scoffers. The term sit speaks of a settled state. It means to dwell. It's a settled state. When you sit in the seat of scoffers, you are closely identified with them. And the term scoff means to make mouths at, to mock, to deride, to ridicule. One pastor writes, scoffers is the Hebrew word. It means to mock, deride, ridicule, scoff. And it's a participle of continual action here. It refers to one who is actively engaged in putting down the things of God and his word. But please note that scoffing can occur by our declaration of words or by our declaration of way of life. He goes on to talk about we can scoff at the word by ignoring it, just like they do. Non-believers, a scoffer scoffs at the word, they could care less about it. You can do the same by caring less about it. Do you scoff at the word by being indifferent to it, thinking your wisdom and your time is more important? Do you scoff by substituting your own ideas and experiences and emotions and feelings? Do you scoff at it by listening to it proclaimed and then ignoring it, failing to obey it? Do you scoff at it by turning away from it, finding things to tickle your ears? Paul was so concerned in his last letter to Timothy, in the climax of this letter, after declaring the sufficiency and the integrity of God's word, that all scripture is God-breathed. He says in 2 Timothy chapter 4, verse 1, I solemnly charge you in the presence of God and Christ Jesus, who is the judge of the living and the dead, and by his appearing, preach the word. He's talking to Timothy. Be ready in season and out of season. Reprove, rebuke, and exhort with great patience and instruction. If you are hearing the word of God at church, and you're not being reproved and rebuked and exhorted with great patience and instruction, something is very wrong. But he told Timothy to do this. For the time will come when they will not endure sound doctrine, they can't remain under it, but wanting to have their ears tickled, they will accumulate for themselves teachers in accordance with their own desires and turn away their ears from the truth and turn aside to myths. That's scoffing at the word of God by their actions. Proverbs 13:13, the one who despises the word will be in debt to it, but the one who fears the commandment will be rewarded. Proverbs 28, verse 9, he who turns his ear away from listening to the law, even his prayer is an abomination. There are a lot of people on a daily basis who claim to be Christians who are scoffing at the Word of God by their choices. They're sitting in the same seat of those who don't know Christ by their actions. So then, the blessed man does not listen to the counsel or live his life according to the counsel of the wicked, doesn't act like the world, and doesn't live a life that ridicules God and His Word. If you live a life that ridicules God and His Word, you're scoffing at Him. So which man are you? Hebrews chapter 3, verse 12. Take care, brethren, lest there should be in any one of you an evil, unbelieving heart and falling away from the living God. But encourage one another day after day, as long as it's still called today, lest any one of you be hardened by the deceitfulness of sin. For we have become partakers of Christ if we hold fast from the beginning our assurance firm to the end. While it is said today, if you hear His voice, do not harden your hearts as when they provoked me. Which man are you? The one who despises the word? You'll be in debt to it. Or are you one, as we will see in our passage, who delights in God's word? So the blessed man doesn't go by the world's counsel, doesn't live a lifestyle of sin, doesn't live a life that scoffs God and His word. But what does he do? What does the blessed man do? Back to our passage, verse 2. But in contrast, his delight is the law of the Lord. Instead of these things, this is his delight. Instead of listening to the counsel of the wicked, instead of living like the world, instead of having a life that ridicules God and His word, instead of that, the blessed man does what? He delights in the law of the Lord. That's the word of God. Now, what does this word delight mean? Well, in Hebrew, there's two words for delight. One speaks of enjoying. That's Psalm 37. Delight yourself in the Lord, and He'll give you the desires of your heart. The other word speaks of experiencing emotional delight, feeling great favor towards something, desiring something. And that's our word here. You see, the blessed man has great favor, personal, emotional delight to the Word of God. Now, that's not a perverted delight like we see in Ezekiel from those who hear the Word and it's like a sweet song to them and they don't do it. That's not what this is talking about. This is about people who love the Lord and thus His Word. You see, you can't delight yourself in the Lord unless you delight yourself in His Word also. So then, the blessed man desires and delights, takes pleasure in the law of the Lord. Takes pleasure in God's word. You see, when we don't delight in it, when we delight in other things, for our counsel, whatever it might be, that's idolatry. When we delight in the word, we delight in it because it is the law of the Lord. It's His word. It's His word to us. And to delight in His word is to ultimately delight in Him. The blessed man desires, delights, takes pleasure in His word, thus desires, delights in Christ. The blessed man has an intense desire for the Lord and His word. Does this describe you? Has something gotten in the way? What sin's in the way? Confess it. Be forgiven. Do you desire to know the Lord? Do you desire to seek Him? Do you treasure His word? Do you see it as valuable? Read the Proverbs. Now, you might think people have a great desire for Jesus. Well, if they don't desire His word, they don't truly have a great desire for Him. The blessed man delights in the law of the Lord. You see, the fool does not delight in understanding, Proverbs 18:2. The fool does not delight in understanding, but only revealing his own mind. Many fools in the pulpits these days who do not delight in the Word of God, but delight in revealing their own thoughts. Many foolish people in the pews who do not delight in the Word of God, but delight in those who coddle their worldly mindsets and teach according to their worldly desires. Oh, if the church was like what we read in the Psalms, Psalm 119. Psalm 119, verse 16. Let's turn to Psalm 119. You want to see someone who's blessed? Read about this one in Psalm 119. Psalm 119, verse 16. I shall delight in thy statutes. I shall not forget thy word. Verse 24. Thy testimonies are also my delight. They are my counselors. There you go. Don't go to anything but God through His word for counsel. Now, yes, if another person is a godly person and they give you His word, amen, praise the Lord. But if that's not the case, don't take the counsel. Verse 35, make me walk in the path of thy commandments, for I delight in them. Lord, help me walk that way. Verse 46, I will also speak of thy testimony before kings. I shall not be ashamed, and I shall delight in thy commandments, which I love. Psalm 68, thou art good and doest good. Teach me thy statutes. The arrogant have forged a lie against me. With all my heart I observe thy precepts. Their heart is covered in fat, but I delight in thy law. It was good for me that I was afflicted, that I might learn thy statutes. Verse 77, Psalm 119, may thy compassion come to me, that I may live, for the law is my delight. Verse 92, if the law had not been my delight, then I would have perished in my affliction. Some of you are on the edge. You are faltering in your afflictions, and you need to turn to God and delight in him and delight in his word. Have a heart change. There's something in the way. There's sin in the way. Confess it. Confess it. Psalm 119, 143. Trouble and anguish have come upon me, yet thy commandments are my delight. Verse 173. Let thy hand be ready to help me, for I have chosen thy precepts. I long for thy salvation, O Lord, and thy law is my delight.
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1: 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Don't go anywhere. A great hour on the way. Tom Pennington, Richard Ellis, and then Josh Moody all coming up. Hey, if you missed any part of Greg Lundstedt's message, just text the word equipping to 48616. Here's a reminder for you from Pastor Jonathan Griffiths.
6: True repentance will produce fruit that is in keeping with that repentance. Repentance leads to change. Repentance bears fruit. So if I repent of a particular pattern of thought and behavior, that repentance will necessarily show itself through real change, not through sinless perfection, but through real change in that area. If there is no change, never any change, no development, we must assume there has been no repentance. leading up to Christmas, I was beginning to kind of feel the lack of exercise in my life. I had done a bit of jogging in the nicer weather in our neighborhood and really enjoyed that. But once it got a little bit icy and cold, I used the bad weather as a bit of an excuse to kind of cut back on the running. But by mid-December or so, I decided that things really needed to change. I was missing the running. Something had to happen. And when I saw an opportunity before Christmas to get hold of a treadmill nice and cheaply, I jumped at the opportunity, thinking in the winter months here in Ottawa, that's just going to make all the difference. And you know, it felt really good to do that. I thought I've been wrong in my attitude to fitness here, but it's all going to change now. There is a revolution going on in the Griffiths household. No looking back. Nothing's ever going to be the same again. Initially, the treadmill sat in the back of the car for a couple of days. You know, the boxes, those things are heavy. And I just needed to work up some energy to haul it into the house. But eventually, I did manage to unload it and I got it down to the basement. It then remained, you know, unpacked for a few days. I knew the assembly, that was going to take some time and I was a bit busy. I would get to it later. But, you know, I was still feeling pretty good about things at that point. The revolution, it was in process. It's going to take time, but it's happening. No more Mr. Lazy. No, sir. Uh-uh. There is now a treadmill in our house. Eventually, I took the step of taking the treadmill out of the box and began the slow process of assembly. Now, I'm going to cut a long story short here. We've owned the treadmill for a number of weeks now, but at the present time, I can count the number of times I've gone jogging on the treadmill on one hand. Indeed, I think on one finger. So far, it has been all talk, no action. And you might well question quite legitimately whether I have changed in my attitude at all. I might claim to have changed, but there is precious little fruit thus far. John insists, verse 8, that true repentance must bear fruit. True repentance will be matched by evidence of a changed life.
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10: 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Tom is pastor teacher at Countryside Bible Church in Southlake, Texas. Hello, I'm Bill Wright. Today we conclude Tom's 12-part series titled War and Peace, Learning to Deal with Conflict. In James chapter 4, James commands us to cleanse your hands and purify your hearts, calling us to a repentance that touches both our actions and our inner life, our deeds and our desires. But James isn't promoting merely external religion, but also a wholehearted break with sin and an undivided loyalty to Christ. From the Old Testament prophets to the New Testament apostles, the message remains the same. True repentance refuses to continue in what we know is wrong, and instead chooses obedience to God's truth. As a disciple of Jesus Christ, are you ready to lay down your pride, abandon your self-defense, and experience the restoring power of biblical humility? 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
9: The second couplet identifies a second component of genuine repentance. Not only do we need to turn toward God, but number two, we need to turn from all known sin. Notice the end of verse 8. Cleanse your hands, you sinners, and purify your hearts, you double-minded. Now, both of those terms, cleanse and purify, were originally used in the Old Testament to describe the priest's ceremonial cleansing before they could serve in the temple. And they're used together in several contexts where that's what they refer to, that ceremonial cleansing that was necessary. But both of these terms eventually came to describe something much different. Not merely ceremonial cleansing, but they came to describe spiritual repentance. Turn to Psalm 24, and you'll see in the words of David how these words can be used. Psalm 24, verse 3, he's talking about who can ascend into the hill of the Lord, who can dwell with God, who can stand in his holy place. Verse 4, he who has clean hands and a pure heart. He's now taking those words which describe ceremonial cleansing, and he's saying there's something much more needed than ceremony. There must be real, genuine cleansing at the heart level. When you come to the New Testament, by the way, that's throughout the Old Testament. In the interest of time, I won't take you to the other references I have in my notes. But in 2 Corinthians chapter 7, verse 1, we come to the New Testament, you see the same thing. It's still used of this spiritual repentance. He's just said we shouldn't touch what's unclean. So in 2 Corinthians 7, 1, he says, therefore, having these promises, beloved, let us cleanse ourselves from all defilement of flesh and spirit, perfecting holiness in the fear of God. So James is saying to all of us, cleanse your hands, you sinners, and purify your hearts, you double-minded. He's saying you have dirty hands and divided hearts. Now notice that this is not a reference to our need of God's cleansing. That's true. We do need God's cleansing. But that's not what he's saying here. He's saying we need to clean up ourselves. Cleanse your hands, you sinners. By the way, James uses sinners here, a term usually reserved for unbelievers. But he uses it here because it describes the reality that although we have been forgiven, although we have been delivered from the wrath of God, we are still guilty of sinful actions against God. We're sinners. And he says, cleanse your hands. Hands is an obvious reference to our deeds, to our actions, to our behavior. So to clean our hands means we must repent of, we must turn from, we must leave all behavior that's against God's character and his law. In the context of James 4, the specific sins that James is referring to are arguing, fighting, living for sinful pleasure. He says, clean your hands. Cleanse your hands. James adds, purify your hearts, you double-minded. Hearts, of course, refers to our thoughts, our attitudes, our affections, those things going on inside of us. And he calls us double-minded. Double-minded refers to someone who is torn between two, someone who is torn between his love for the world and his love for Christ. So to purify a double-minded heart means that we must cleanse ourselves from all those sinful thoughts, all those sinful desires and attitudes that stand opposed to Christ. Again, in the context of James 4, James is urging us to repent of our divided allegiance, of our spiritual adultery, of our love for the world, or to put it as Jeremiah does, from worshiping the idols of our hearts. But the question that comes to my mind is, great, I understand this is important. We need to turn from sin, but how do we do that? How do you cleanse yourself of external behavior? How do you purify your heart of sinful thoughts and divided loyalty? Well, it's very simple. You cleanse your hands from sinful deeds by refusing to carry out those deeds. You clean your heart by refusing to let your mind dwell on ungodly things. Let me show you this in the context of the Old Testament. Turn to Isaiah chapter 1. Isaiah chapter 1, here Isaiah is castigating God's people, Judah, for their sin. Verse 15, he says, when you spread out your hands in prayer, I will hide my eyes from you. Yes, even though you multiply prayers, I will not listen. Your hands are covered with blood. Verse 16, wash yourselves. Make yourselves clean. How? Well, he goes on to explain. Remove the evil of your deeds from my sight. Cease to do evil. Learn to do good. Seek justice. Reprove the ruthless. Defend the orphan. Plead for the widow. This is what it means to cleanse our hands. It means to let go of our sin and get on the path of obedience. What about the heart? We'll turn to Jeremiah chapter 4. We have this explained for us as well. Jeremiah 4, again, Jeremiah talking to the people of Israel, and particularly to Judah. He says in verse 14 of Jeremiah 4, "Wash your heart from evil, O Jerusalem, that you may be saved." What does that mean? Well, he defines it in the second half of the verse. How long will your wicked thoughts lodge within you? He says, listen, get rid of those evil thoughts. Don't allow them in your head. But if you're like me, you're still left wondering exactly how that happens, how that fleshes out in real life. I'm thankful for Peter because Peter makes it very clear for us. Turn to 1 Peter chapter 1. 1 Peter chapter 1, verse 22. Here's how it happens. He says, "You have purified your souls," verse 22. You've purified your souls. How, Peter? In obedience to the truth. Here's how you cleanse your hands and purify your hearts. You turn from what you know to be sin, and you try to obey God. You get on the path of obedience. You make a commitment to obey God. Purify your soul in obedience to the truth. So, the first component of repentance is turning your heart back to God. The second is turning from all known sin. The third element of repentance is found in verse 9. Cultivate godly sorrow. Cultivate godly sorrow. Notice what James says. Be miserable and mourn and weep. Let your laughter be turned into mourning and your joy to gloom. Now, folks, this doesn't mean that we as Christians should walk around gloomy and glum all the time. It doesn't mean that laughter is sinful. In fact, Psalm 126, verse 2 says, "Our mouth was filled with laughter, our tongue with joyful shouting." Why? "Then they will say among the nations, the Lord has done great things for them." We laugh and we shout and we're filled with joy because of all that God has done. There's nothing wrong with that. But here's what James is saying. To paraphrase Solomon, there is a time to laugh and there is a time to weep. It's like Jesus' words in Luke 6, verse 25. Jesus said, "Woe to you who laugh now, for you shall mourn and weep." You see, what both Jesus and James are warning about is the kind of superficial happiness and laughter and joy that still tolerates sin in the life. Tasker, in his commentary, says, "When a Christian compromises with the world and is double-minded, it is a sure sign that his sense of the gravity of sin has become blunted." James is saying, listen, when we've been tolerating sin in our lives, it's not a time for lightheartedness. Genuine repentance cuts deep. But notice the words he uses. Verse 9, be miserable. He's calling for a state of feeling miserable and wretched. A good translation of it would be this: be devastated with shame over your sin. Mourn. This word mourn refers to a deep kind of inner grief. Weep. This word describes the sort of violent wails that often accompany funerals in the Middle East. You see, together, these terms speak of a broken heart. The sad thing is, some professing Christians are so out of touch with their true spiritual condition that they're laughing when they ought to be weeping. And so James adds in verse 9, "Let your laughter be turned into mourning and your joy to gloom." Now, folks, let's be honest with ourselves. We are influenced by the culture in which we live. And we live in an instant society. We want it, and we want it now. So when it's time for us to weep over our sin before God, we want to weep for 2 minutes and then get up and be filled with joy. But when God calls his sinning people to himself, it always involves a deep sorrow for sin. Repentance is not a frivolous, "I'm sorry, God, I'm on my way." Let me show you what it looks like. Turn back to the prophet Joel. In Joel's prophecy, he's telling the people that judgment is coming. A plague is coming in chapter 2. But in the middle of prophesying this judgment, notice what he says in Joel 2, verse 12. He says, "Yet even now, declares the Lord," even while I'm prophesying judgment, "return to me with all your heart and with fasting and weeping and mourning, and tear your heart and not your garments." in the ancient world, a sign that you were weeping over some devastating event in your life was to tear your outer garment so people knew. The Lord says, I'm not interested in your outer garment. Tear your heart before me. Now return to the Lord your God, for he is gracious and compassionate, slow to anger, abounding in loving kindness, and relenting of evil. Who knows whether he will not turn and relent and leave a blessing behind him? That's what we're to do. We're to be filled with fasting and mourning and weeping, and we're to tear our hearts, as it were, before God. This is so far from where our culture is. The truth is, Scripture says that every sinner without exception, will eventually mourn his sin. It will either be now, or it will be when it's too late, when God has already begun to display his wrath. It's amazing to me how unbelievers laugh about their sin and are often so proud of it. When I was a seminary student, I worked in the shipyards every summer as an electrician, wiring 75-foot steel hull boats down in off the coast of Mobile. And I was always struck by the fact that there were a number of times, I can remember two occasions particularly, and I'm sure there were more, but I remember these two vividly, when I talked with two men who were definitely not believers about their need for Christ, and their response was to laugh about it, to say, yeah, I know I'm a sinner, and I know that my future doesn't look very good, but you know, they'd make some joke about having a good time in hell as if it were sort of the ultimate party. Somehow, those men had forgotten what Jesus describes, a place of eternal torment where there is wailing and grinding of teeth, where the fire is never quenched. Yet sadly, even though we know that, even Christians can become lighthearted about their sin. I've had people come up to me and say things like this, yeah, I know the, or not come up to me, it's when I've been talking with them. They'll say, yeah, I know the adulterous relationship I'm involved in is sinful, but God will forgive me. Listen, that's a long way from being miserable and mourning and weeping about your sin. Douglas Moo writes, a carefree, devil-may-care attitude is typical of those who were friends of the world. They live the hedonist philosophy, eat, drink, and be merry, for tomorrow we die, a worldview that ignores the terrifying reality of God's judgment. But even the committed Christian can slip into a casual attitude towards sin, perhaps presuming too much on God's forgiving and merciful nature. James' words in this passage directly counter any such attitude. He wants us to see sin for what it is, a serious breach in our relationship with a loving Heavenly Father, a breach that, if not healed, can lead to both temporal and spiritual disaster. Contrast a casual attitude towards sin with the kind of true repentance Paul describes in 2 Corinthians chapter 7. Turn there with me for just a moment. 2 Corinthians chapter 7. In verse 8, he says, I wrote you a letter and it made you sorrowful. He says, but I'm glad, verse 9, because it made you sorrowful to repentance. Verse 10, he says, there are two kinds of sorrow about sin. There's one that isn't true repentance, just being sorry for the trouble it causes, that you got caught, whatever. And then there's this true godly sorrow. And let me tell you what godly sorrow looks like. Verse 11, here it is. Here's what true biblical repentance produced in godly sorrow looks like. For behold, what earnestness, what eagerness, this very thing, this godly sorrow has produced in you. When there's true repentance, there's an eagerness to deal with it. What vindication of yourselves. You want to set the stigma of sin that's been attached to you right. You want to deal with it. What indignation, this is a word for anger, righteous anger, not against others, but against us and our own sin. What fear, true repentance produces a genuine fear of God who holds our breath in his hands. What longing, this word longing describes the intense desire for a relationship. What zeal, this is a word for jealousy. What jealousy, what avenging of wrong, doesn't mean carrying out vengeance on others, it means dealing with sin, being absolutely ruthless in our dealing with the sin in our lives. That's what true repentance looks like. That's what godly sorrow looks like. Now here's the question. How can we cultivate that kind of godly sorrow in our hearts? Well, very briefly, there are a couple of things we can do. First of all, contemplate God's goodness. Romans chapter 2, there Paul tells us in verse 4 that the goodness of God leads us to repentance. Contemplate the goodness of God to you And if you really think about it and you dwell on it and your response to him, it will drive you to a godly sorrow over your sin. Secondly, if you want to cultivate a godly sorrow, come to a full understanding of who God is and his holiness. You remember in Isaiah chapter 6, Isaiah sees God for all that he is and his great holiness. And how does he respond? Woe is me, for I am undone. For my eyes have what? Seen the King. You want to cultivate a godly sorrow about your sin? Look at God's goodness. Look at God's holiness. And finally, look at your own sinfulness. Come to a full understanding of your own sinfulness through the Word of God. Several passages drive this point home that the Word of God leads us to appreciate our sinfulness for what it is. In Acts 2, you remember Peter preaches. And after he's done preaching, it says, when they had heard this, when they heard his sermon, when they heard the Word of God taught, what happened? They were pierced to the heart. And if you're living in a pattern of unrepentant sin, that the Word of God would pierce you to the heart, make you appreciate your true condition before God. 2 Corinthians chapter 7, verse 8, Paul says, my letter filled you with godly sorrow. The Word of God produces that in us. Now, go back to James chapter 4. James ends this paragraph in verse 10 with a summary command that takes us back to verse 6. Notice verse 10. Humble yourselves in the presence of the Lord. You see, if God gives grace to the humble, then the way to experience God's grace is to humble ourselves before him. And as we've seen, the way to humble ourselves is to repent, to turn to God, to turn from our sin, and to cultivate godly sorrow for sin. It's to recognize our spiritual poverty and our desperate need of God's grace. But when I hear that, my response is what yours should be as well. How can we repent like that? You see, even our repentance needs to be repented of. So here's the irony, folks. Even genuine repentance is a gift of grace. Acts 11, verse 18, God has granted repentance. You see, that's what the promise in verse 10 means. Look at verse 10 again. Humble yourselves in the presence of the Lord, and he will exalt you. In context, God's promise that he will exalt us or lift us up refers back to the promise of grace in verse 6. In other words, he will exalt you means he will give you the grace he promised if you will humble yourself in repentance. George Stulock in his commentary puts it this way. He says, James is telling us to expect that God will come near to forgive sin, to restore joy, and to strengthen the repentant sinner to live in purity and righteousness. He will exalt you if you'll humble yourself. What's the solution to quarreling and fighting? It's the same solution as every other sin. It's God's grace. And God gives it to the one who humbles his heart before him in genuine repentance. But here's the really amazing part. Don't miss this. God always responds to genuine repentance with grace. There's so many places where this is clear. I love Isaiah 55. You remember, we're told there, let the unrighteous man turn from his ways and the wicked man from his thoughts. Let him return unto the Lord, for he will, what? Abundantly pardon. Now, I don't know about you, but when I hear that, I think, wait a minute, how can God do that? Well, it's as if God anticipated that response because he says, let me tell you, the next verse, even as the heaven is high above the earth, so are my ways higher than your ways and my thoughts than your thoughts. This is God. This is our God. When we turn in genuine repentance to him, he always responds in grace. God always welcomes home the prodigal who's willing to leave his sin and return home to the Father. My favorite story of such grace, it's in Max Lucado's book, No Wonder They Call Him the Savior. Max tells the story in that book of a Brazilian girl named Christina. Listen to her story. Christina wanted to see the world. Discontent with a home having only a pallet on the floor, a wash basin, and a wood-burning stove, she dreamed of a better life in the city. One morning, she slipped away, breaking her mother's heart. Knowing what life on the streets would be like for her young, attractive daughter, Maria hurriedly packed to go find her. On her way to the bus stop, she entered a drugstore to get one last thing, pictures. She sat in the photograph booth, closed the curtain, and spent all she could on pictures of herself. With her purse full of small black and white photos, she boarded the next bus to Rio de Janeiro. Maria knew Christina had no way of earning money. She also knew that her daughter was too stubborn to give up. When pride meets hunger, a human will do things that were before unthinkable. Knowing this, Maria began her search. Bars, hotels, nightclubs, any place with the reputation for streetwalkers or prostitutes. She went to the mall. And at each place, she left her picture, taped on a bathroom mirror, tacked to a hotel bulletin board, fastened to a corner phone booth. And on the back of each photo, she wrote a note.

0: And there on the lobby mirror was a small picture of her mother. Christina's eyes burned and her throat tightened as she walked across the room and removed the small photo. Written on the back was this compelling invitation. Whatever you've done, whatever you have become, it doesn't matter. Please come home. And she did. You see, like Christina and like the prodigal, the only hope for us is when we are willing to leave our sin and go home, home to God. Maybe today you need to come to your senses. You need to leave the sin that you have enjoyed for so long and that has punished you so severely with its enslaving power and turn toward God and go home in genuine repentance.
1: That's Tom Pennington here on The Word Unleashed, concluding his 12-part series, War and Peace, Learning to Deal with Conflict. Today we learned that true repentance refuses to continue in what we know is wrong, and that when we choose the path of humility, God promises to pour out His restoring grace. Tom will begin another series next time. Do join us then here on The Word Unleashed. But Tom, before we end our time today, could you explain why Christians must be eager to repent and exercise humility to deal with conflict?
0: Well, as we've learned in the series, repentance and humility are not optional responses to conflict. They're the only path to the grace that God promises. The reason humility is necessary for grace is that every quarrel and argument ultimately traces back to pride. That we know better than God, and that our desires deserve to be satisfied more than the person who's standing in the way. That's the real problem. It's our own hearts. Thankfully, as we've seen, James maps out what genuine repentance looks like, and he calls believers to be marked by that repentance. I pray the Lord would use His word to help you and me see the importance of repentance and humility when we're dealing with conflict. And I trust this series has been an encouragement to you.
1: Thanks, Tom. And now for Tom Pennington and the entire team, I'm Bill Wright. Thanks for listening to The Word Unleashed, exalting God's glory, explaining God's truth.
2: Thanks for listening to The Well and really making a commitment to grow deep into God's Word, to dive deep, you know. The Bible says every word of God is flawless. He is a shield to those who take refuge in Him. Bill Bumpus here. So glad to have you along. More great teaching on the way. Right now, I have a special piece of audio I want you to hear and let it really impact your life today, okay?
3: Once you lived in Adam. And let's face it, you enjoyed some of these sins. And from time to time, Satan whispers in your ear and tries to get you to go back to that old lifestyle. Doesn't he do that? Paul is saying, don't go back. You're under a different master. You've been transferred from the kingdom of darkness into the kingdom of God's beloved Son. Things are different now. You are in Christ. You are under His reign. Why would you go back to the old master, the old tyranny? If you die to sin, how can you continue to live in it? Sin, as it were, has been unplugged in your life. Don't plug it back in. You're dead to sin. And alive to God in Christ Jesus. Believe it, act on it. You're united with Christ in His death, in His burial, in His glorious resurrection. This is your identity. Never forget it. Live it. Live the life of grace. Live a life of freedom.
4: Oh, yeah, in this business will set me up for life.
5: Let me get this straight. You're selling a device that interrupts Wi-Fi.
4: Yeah, people are always talking about digital detox.
5: Yeah, but couldn't they just turn off their phones?

0: In our search for security, it seems we're always looking for ways to get rich. But maybe we're looking for security in the wrong places.
1: We think of security as being a relief from financial strain that only wealth could bring. Christ taught it was a false sense of security. Life is never secure for anyone, said Jesus, apart from God. Have you been trusting in the money that you've put away for old age, in your social security and the insurances and all the rest? Are you trusting in Jesus Christ? He is the only security in an insecure world.
0: Find out more at our website, findpeacewithgod.net. From the Billy Graham Evangelistic Association and The Well, the voice of life.
2: God sends out his word like an arrow to its target. 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Isaiah 55 says it will accomplish all I want it to, and it will prosper wherever I send it. So never think sharing your faith or a verse is futile.
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5: 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Thanks for allowing us to share this time with you. 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Richard's unique style checks all the boxes with a lot of hope, insight, truth, and of course, humor. 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But right now, let's go ahead and get right into today's talk. Here's Richard Ellis.
6: The title of today's message is Fathered. So what does the word fathered mean? A child is conceived and you are the father. You've fathered a child. But it can also mean a process when you're done with somebody that you fathered that child. You were more than just fathering a child, you fathered that child. If you look in the scriptures, a lot of people get a little perplexed by the whole begotten or begat. And you say, well, what does that mean? All that means is fathered, is that you fathered a child. So if somebody says, we be getting a child, then you better say, well, we better be raising that child. We're not just begetting a child. I'll let you think about that in just a minute. So if you go to passages, for instance, in Genesis chapter 5, verse 3, it says, and Adam lived 130 years and begot a son in his own likeness after his image and named him Seth. So what does that mean? He fathered a child. That's all it means. So you read these long, so-and-so begat, begot, some, I don't want to read all that. That stuff doesn't matter until it's your lineage and your name's in the list. You say, well, those people don't matter. They all matter because you don't get to us without all those people. And we are all part of some begotten, some begetting process. Even in Matthew 1, verse 2, you get this whole thing, the genealogy in Matthew 1 runs you through Joseph. Now you say, well, if Joseph isn't really Jesus' dad, if the father is Jesus' dad, then why are we making such a fuss about Joseph and his genealogy? Because in those days, the focus would have been on legal royal lineage. It shows Jesus as the legal heir to David's throne because of Joseph being in the mix, marrying Mary. And so they trace it through Joseph's side all the way to Jesus. And then Mary's side is the biological lineage, but they both combine to generate Jesus the Christ. I was in one of my favorite fish places the other day, and I saw this kid walking around, and he wasn't leaving, and I thought, okay, he's connected to somebody who works here. So I went back by the Coke machines, and he was back there. He's probably, how old has he been? 10 years old. And I thought I knew whose child he was, and so I said, does your dad work here? And without missing a beat, this is a joyful, upbeat kid, he said, no, my dad's in prison. And I said, really? He said, yep, and my brother's in prison. And I'm going into third grade next year. And just kept talking. It was like getting hit in the stomach. I'm like, so what kind of kid, how is he processing all of that in that way? Well, I find out later, it was a lady that worked there. She worked two jobs trying to take care of this son. And I think another one, turns out his dad has nothing to do with him, not in his life. Got put in prison for cooking meth or something. And his older brother got picked up as well, similar stuff. And so here's this kid, like, so there's some people in the room that were there and I went and told them the story. I'm trying to figure out what to do with this kid. He said, well, it's not your problem. When you see a 10-year-old, 11-year-old kid with that much life and that much joy, but that much history in his family, the enemy is gunning for that kid. Someone in hell is thinking about picking him off and just saying, you know what? We got his dad, we got his brother, he's next. But that's not necessary. So you say, well, you're not his dad. Well, I found out he's going to be there on Thursdays during the summer. I'm there on Thursdays. So I'm trying to figure out a way to sit down with this kid in that restaurant and spend some time with him. You say, well, what do you think you're going to accomplish? I don't know, but we can try, right? So it's not enough just to see a situation and say, oh, that poor kid's got no one in his life. Maybe you're supposed to be the person in his life, especially men. I do prison ministry, been on a board for a prison ministry for a long time, and just some simple facts in this category, 85% of incarcerated youth grow up without a dad, 85%. 70% of juveniles in state institutions were from fatherless homes, and 39% of jail inmates lived in mother-only households. So why would the enemy want to dismantle the nuclear family? Just blow it up. Because he knows if he can get a dad out of a house. Even the welfare system was set up tragically to pay women not to get married. A woman, if you have kids, you get so much money. If a man comes along and says, okay, I'll marry you, she's going to lose that revenue. Why would she get married? We've set it up to destroy families instead of reward a man stepping up and being committed and being a part of that family. It is possible to be fathered by a man, but yet not be fathered. Now, as I talk about this stuff, and we're going to read through some of these scriptures, this is not easy for everybody. And just in this room right here, as I look around, we have men in here who have sucked at being dads. Selfish, ungodly, sucked at being fathers. And so all these scriptures, all talking about this, is very difficult because they're trying to process the choices they made, picking their own pleasure, their own life over their children. And so now they meet Jesus or they get reconnected and they go, oh my gosh, what have I done? They got to figure out how to let God forgive them, how to forgive themselves. And then if the kids are willing to forgive them, receive that forgiveness and move it forward. So it's like Happy Mother's Day, Happy Father's Day, Happy whatever. It's not always happy because it hasn't always gone well. Go to Deuteronomy 31:6. So I'm going to start here with who God is when it comes to being fathered. And it is almost impossible to separate these things out. Because when I was a little kid, when you're small and your dad is big, like my dad was big and could get angry and all these things, it's almost impossible not to superimpose who your father is on God. You just think, okay, well, he's a father and God is called a father. And if I make him my father, I get in his family, he's basically going to interact with me the same way my dad did. It's not true. If you had a great dad, there will be parallels, and your dad's job is to hand you off to God the Father, and then you just pick up and keep going. But sometimes that transition, man, I was terrified of God. I thought he had a big stick. I got out of line. He was going to smack me into the next century, and it would not go well. And so then I started thinking about God, and it says he's merciful, he's loving, and I'm not saying my dad wasn't loving, but when you're basically afraid of your father in a lot of ways, you cannot get over that with God himself. So a good place to start is find out what the Bible says about God the Father and say, okay, well, that's not my picture of a father. Then don't put that on him. It's not his fault that your dad screwed up. So look at Deuteronomy 31:6. Be strong and of good courage. Do not fear nor be afraid of them. For the Lord your God, he is the one who goes with you. He will not leave you nor forsake you. Now, we've just had a song sung, a rap done by a guy telling the story about his dad basically leaving him and forsaking him. So if that's been your experience, then you say, okay, well, that's what God's going to do. That's not who he is. He doesn't leave you or forsake you. But you say, it feels like he's left me. What you feel like does not determine what the fact of the matter is. You say, I feel like God's not answering my prayers. It doesn't mean he's not answering your prayers. You say, well, I feel like he doesn't hear me. It doesn't mean he doesn't hear you. I feel like he's not listening. I feel like he's not with me. All that stuff in your head, in your heart, it's real, but it's not true necessarily from his perspective. So when the scripture says he will not leave you nor forsake you, that means he is not going to leave you. He is not going to forsake you. He's not going to quit on you. Go to Psalm chapter 27, verse 10. And here's a verse about when that happens down here. When my father and my mother forsake me, so it is a thing. It was a thing back then the Lord will take care of me. You say, but I don't know. I don't see how that's possible. Give him a chance. You say, well, you're asking me to trust a God I can't see. You're asking me to trust a God who I'm not even sure isn't going to leave me or forsake me anyway. So this gets back to faith. You say, my mother and father forsaking me. Who's going to take care of me? The scripture says he will take care of you. Let him take care of you. You say, well, how's he going to do that? As a young child, I was taken care of when I didn't even know I was being taken care of. The three girls in our house, they're born, they're raised. It would have taken up to a who knows what age before they finally figured out these people love me and are taking care of me. They're providing for me. They're watching out for me. So it can be happening when you're not even aware of it happening. Psalm 103, verse 13. Yeah, I keep telling you all this through the years. Read your Bible. This is all in the scriptures. And the scriptures reveal who he really is, not who you think he is, who you've put on him. As a father pities his children, so the Lord pities those who fear him. So when God looks down and if we are pitiful and he pities us, like, oh my gosh, look what they're going through. You think, well, he doesn't care. Just because God does not change or fix your situation doesn't mean he doesn't care. You say, but how does that even make sense? I'm not God. But sometimes you don't fix everything going on with your children because you're trying to allow them to learn something through what is not being fixed. And it's hard to stand back and allow something to roll when you know you could fix it, but you're going to let the consequence of it take its course for whatever reason, and your kids don't understand that. How many kids look at their parents and go, I hate you? How many of you ever had a kid tell you that by your own children? I hate you. Now, whether they meant it in the long term or not, at the moment, you know, I hate you. Matthew 7, verse 11. If you then, being evil, know how to give good gifts to your children, how much more will your Father who is in heaven give good things to those who ask him? And if you go back and read before, you know, you ask for bread, he's going to give you a rock, he's going to give you a snake. It's like, he's not this evil God. A lot of times what we don't like is, he's not giving us what we want because he knows what we need, and that's better than what we want sometimes. Now, sometimes those overlap, but it gets back to trusting him. I didn't always know this stuff, but I know basically now that God is not just on my inside as a believer. He is on my side. He is not against me. He is for me. He wants better for me than I want for myself. So why would I sit around wondering, oh, he's going to hit me with a big stick or something and take me out? Well, he may take me out if I just bow up on him, take me home early or something, but that's not what I'm doing. So just take a deep breath and go, no matter how you feel, what you see, what you think, you walk by faith, not by sight. He's either going to take care of you or he's not. And I'm telling you, he is. And then we go, but what if, like, there's no what ifs. Romans 8. This sometimes takes a minute to get to, not the passage, but this concept. Romans 8, 15 says, for you did not receive the spirit of bondage again to fear. So when you become a Christian, you're not receiving some spirit that puts you in bondage to being afraid, but you receive the spirit, capital S, of adoption by whom we cry out, Abba, Father. And if you look this word up, I called my dad, Daddy. my mom, you know, you're trying to think, what do I call my parents? I didn't call her mother, my mom and dad, but I called him, hey, daddy, if that's who I was addressing him. Are you on a daddy level relationship with God himself, the Father? Is that how you approach him? Do you feel that safe, that close, like he's your daddy? It's not a who's your daddy anymore. If he is, and since he is your daddy, are you communicating and interacting with him as though that were really the thing? And it's even more amazing because it talks about receive the spirit of adoption. So when you're adopted, and when I meet kids, for me, I'm not jealous of these people, but I'm telling you, what in the world? My parents got whatever came out. These people got picked. Nobody's holding a gun to their head. They went somewhere, saw a child, a baby, and said, we picked that child. So you're not just something that came out of some womb somewhere. When God takes you into his family, it is like getting picked. That's why the Bible talks about you're chosen, because you are chosen. You say, well, I don't know why God would choose me. Why don't you ask him why he chose you? Why did you choose me? Go read Ephesians chapter 1. The whole chapter will tell you why. We get locked in and think, well, this is how I think God thinks about me. That may or may not be true. Find out what he says about you and believe that. Stop superimposing on yourself what you think he would come up with when it's not what he's thinking. Right? You look in the mirror and you see and say things. It's not what he's thinking. He sees the new you. He sees the next future you walking with him. All that's going to come off. You get picked and then you have this relationship. And I kind of have to be careful because they, oh, you must have had a monster father. I had a big dad, and he did a ton of things right. He could be a little goofy, but he loved me, and if he were alive today and somehow surprised me and walked in those back doors, I would haul back there, throw my arms around him. I would kiss him on the cheek. He would kiss me. Boom, we'd be fine. We sorted out our stuff. So good to see you, Daddy, right? And when I get to heaven, my siblings, we talk about this. When I get to heaven and see my dad, it'll be the new dad, right? So if you think you're going to take resentment with you to heaven and get there and go, oh, we got stuff to talk about, you're going to see that person and go, uh-oh, I'm in trouble. This is new body, new heaven, new everything. This is the perfect version of them. You're not going to be angry with them anymore. So if you're basically not afraid of your daddy here, then get into some relationship with God the Father. It's not that it's disrespectful or you don't live in awe of him, but you have to be able to get into his presence and say, look, I got no way to come in here but Jesus and what he did, but you and I need to have conversation and I need to trust you and I want this to get closer and closer and closer, not have this distance between us. Every once in a while, a picture will pop up online that some artist has tried to portray someone entering heaven and seeing Jesus, and they throw their arms around him, and he throws his arms back around you, and there's smiles and tears, and it's just pure joy. And you say, well, is it really going to be that way? It will be for me. Between falling at his feet and trying to jump in his arms at the same time, I didn't know he loved me like that. You think you're going to walk up to Jesus and go, hi, Mr. Christ, how are you? So nice to meet you in person. Is that your relationship with Jesus? Or is he your friend? How can you not be close to someone who died for you? So some of this is just because you think something isn't true or can't be true doesn't mean it's not true. And this is one of those deals. Go to Ephesians chapter 6, verse 4. And you, fathers, do not provoke your children to wrath. Okay, so the juxtaposition here is provoking a child to wrath, don't do that, do something else. What is the other thing? If you're not going to provoke them, then do this, but bring them up in the training and admonition of the Lord. What does this word training mean? It means discipline, instruction, guidance, especially the kind that shapes character through practice, correction, consistency. It's more than just physical punishment of some kind. It's the whole process of raising a child to maturity. You're teaching them right from wrong, providing structure and expectations, applying loving correction when needed, and modeling godly behavior. This is like the example you can use is a coach training an athlete, not just telling them what to do, but walking with them, encouraging them, correcting mistakes, and building skill and endurance. The next word, admonition. So it's the training and admonition. This word means warning, counsel, or urgent advice. especially with the heart to guide someone back to the right path when they're veering off. It involves speaking the truth in love, correcting attitudes and actions, calling attention to consequences, encouraging repentance and growth. It's like a loving mentor who says, what you're doing isn't wise. Here's what God's word says, and here's why this matters. And so you raise a child that way. You want to provoke a kid, tell them to do something, and then you don't do it. Tell them to be something, and it's not who you are. Tell them to tell the truth, and then they watch you lie. Tell them to be holy, and you're the most unholy thing they've ever seen. Tell them not to be hypocrites, but they're being raised by hypocrites. You say, well, I don't know what I'm doing. I get that. Forget who's listening and watching. I'm not saying forget you all, but you know, there's enough people in this room don't have a clue what they're doing, and they're going to have children, and they don't know what they're doing. You say, well, what am I supposed to do? I fathered a child. How am I going to be a father and say I fathered this child through this process? You're going to get some help. You say, well, who's going to help me? Find someone who's raised godly children and ask them how they did it. I took my wife's car in the other day. They were running a little behind. I know the guy that owns the whole place. And they were detailing, kind of washing her car. And I thought, well, to help them get it done so we can all go home, I went out and helped them. Thought I'm going to get in here and help them. I was like, what in the world has happened to the detail world? So they got this car all ripped. Well, they first of all went to the tires. And what takes me forever, they blew some stuff. I don't know. They sprayed it on there, something, some degreaser. And this stuff came off her tires like, boom, like melted, which I scrub on. Like, am I some kind of idiot? Why did I not know about this? So they're spraying it, rinsing it off, we got it clean. And then the next thing, there's no towels, not immediately. They come out with these little hand squeegees. Has anybody seen this? It's little tiny squeegees. We are squeegeeing water off the car. It's just flying off the car so fast. Then you go back with a towel and touch it up. You say, why are you telling that story? I didn't know. I've been doing it the hard way. Why are you doing it the hard way? Find someone who knows how to detail a car and say, hey, how do you do this? And they go, here's what we do. I'm like, I didn't know. Instead of staring at some baby and going, oh crap, we'll never figure this out. And I got to leave now. I can't do this. I got to get out of here. Tell someone you're afraid. Tell someone you feel lost. And you know what they'll say? We've all felt that way. But when you've been left and forsaken and abandoned and hurt and pounded on and pounded on, it's hard to figure out how to be a person who's not that way. Because sometimes we're so angry at someone who did it to us, our father, our parents, that when we go to do the right thing, we can't get over that. You got to forgive them and move forward, or you'll dump all this on your kids. Get healthy. We got people in this church on the verge of having kids. And then here we go. I am no expert. I can tell you some things that work, some things that don't work. But I'm telling you personally, I will help you. There are certain things you don't do with kids. You don't punish children. You discipline children. Punishment is for nothing but to inflict pain. God never punishes his children. He disciplines us. The purpose of the pain is to teach us something, not just to go, oh, I can hurt you. Like he gets some satisfaction from that.
7: 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But first, I want to share a couple thoughts with you. 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
6: So the last thing is this. Let's say you're not even a Christian. Then how in the world are you going to get in this family? And we talk about, well, God, I think God chose me. I know he did. He picked me. If you're a Christian, he picked you. You say, well, he didn't pick me. How do you know that? Well, I just don't believe he would pick me. That may be your problem. Some mysterious way you get picked, but you still have to pick back. And I can't explain how you have free will and predestinate, all this stuff. I'm just telling you, both things are true, whether you can explain them or not. So pick him. You say, well, how will I know that he picked me back or picked me in the first place? When you pick him because he has reached out to you, you respond to him, and you are born again, the way the scripture describes it, and now you're fathered by the Father. He has planted the gospel, the seed in your life, and you go from death to life, from the power of Satan to the power of God, from darkness to light. You can't have all that happen and not know that happened. So you say, well, I want to pick him. Here's how you do it. You say, God, I'm tired of being by myself, and I see that you love other people, and it sounds like you love me too. And it's possible that you picked me, so I'm picking you back. I'm a sinner. I cannot save myself. I can't get me into heaven. My only hope is you and what you allowed Jesus to do in my behalf, and he was willing to do when he died on that cross, was buried and raised from the dead to pay for my sins. So I accept his payment in my behalf for my sin. I accept the forgiveness of my sins and this gift of eternal life that I know I cannot pay for, or it wouldn't be a gift. I receive it as a gift. Come live in me, fill me from the inside out, and change me, and confirm to me by the Holy Spirit that you have moved in my life. Thank you for saving me. Amen. That's the only way to get saved. You say, no, I was told you got to count beads and climb steps on your knees, and if you're not bleeding and something, you know, something, it's not going to happen. It's not in the book. The book describes it as a gift, like being born again. Starting all over, and not just letting him father you so that you are alive spiritually, but then let him be a part of the process of being your father and growing you in that process. Part of this is that. And you need other people to make sense of it and to find your way.
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9: The instructions of the Lord are perfect, reviving the soul. The decrees of the Lord are trustworthy, making wise the simple. This is The Well, the voice of life. I'm Bill Bumpus. Thank you so much for tuning in. And I do pray that the programs here on The Well are good, are helping to revive the soul and to have an impact on your life. That's what we want to do here on The Well, 24/7 Bible teaching. So more Bible teaching on the way. But right now, I have a special word of encouragement and inspiration just for you.
10: Who is Jesus? In Genesis, he's the seed of the woman. In Exodus, he's the Passover lamb. In Leviticus, he is our high priest. In Numbers, he's the pillars of cloud by day and fire by night. In Deuteronomy, he is the prophet like unto Moses. In Joshua, he's the captain of our salvation. In Judges, he's our judge. And in Ruth, he's our kinsman redeemer. In 1st and 2nd Samuel, he's our trusted prophet. In Kings and Chronicles, he's our reigning king. In Ezra, he restores pure worship. In Nehemiah, he rebuilds broken walls. In Esther, he's our Mordecai. In Job, he's our ever-living Redeemer. In Psalms, he's our shepherd. In Proverbs and Ecclesiastes, he's our wisdom. In Song of Solomon, he's our loving bridegroom. In Isaiah, he is the Prince of Peace. In Jeremiah, he is our righteous branch. Lamentations, our weeping prophet. Ezekiel, he's the wonderful four-faced man. In Daniel, he's with us in life's fiery furnace. In Hosea, he's a faithful husband. In Joel, he's the baptizer. In Amos, he's our burden bearer. In Obadiah, he's mighty to save. In Jonah, he's our great foreign missionary. Micah, he's the messenger of beautiful feet. In Nahum, he's the avenger of God's elect. In Habakkuk, he's God's evangelist. In Zephaniah, He is our Savior. In Haggai, he's the restorer of God's lost heritage. In Zechariah, he's the fountain opened up. In Malachi, Jesus is the Son of Righteousness. He's the beginning and the end. He's the creator of all. He's the architect of the universe. He always was, always is, and always will be. He is our Savior, and he is the Lord of my life. Do you know this Jesus?
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16: You know, we sophisticated Christians too often dismiss the Shamgars among us. We would want a Shamgar to get a degree, to go to military school, to learn how to organize a battle plan, and not just drop his pruning hook, pick up his ox goad, and off to the front lines of God's spiritual war.
17: Welcome to The God-Centered Life with Josh Moody. The third chapter of the book of Judges is where we're parked right now. The study is called Get Over Yourself. Today's particular installment, part two of a study we're calling Be Consistent. Josh Moody is senior pastor of College Church in Wheaton, Illinois, and I'm Todd Bastide. Well, Josh, so far we've met Othniel, who was always introduced as the son of Caleb's younger brother. Oh, we've just briefly met Ehud, whose difference we'll expand on in a moment, and then it's on to Shamgar, another unlikely superhero for us to be encouraged by.
18: Yes, indeed. And in this series here, and indeed in this message in particular, we are faced again and again with the wonderfully encouraging truth that God can use even you and me, unlikely heroes that we all are.
17: When we do these studies, taking a look at longer passages, we sometimes don't have time to include the passage. So we encourage you to grab your Bible, have Judges 3 available, and perhaps go back and read the chapter after the study and see if some of the insights don't land in a more dynamic way for you. Judges chapter 3 is where we're at. This is part 2. Be consistent. Here's Josh.
18: Well, friends, we're turning to our Bibles now, and we've got up to Judges chapter 3, and beginning at verse 7. Othniel, Ehud, and Shamgar. You might not have got those names right if you'd done a Sunday school quiz this morning, do you think? Not exactly famous, are they? And even in their own time, they were hardly the kind of people that the Israelites expected God to use, as we will see. They were unusual in various ways, and yet God took them and used them. The second hero is just too different, even a little bit weird, frankly. And so second, Ehud. And this is from verse 12 to verse 30. Ehud was a left-handed man. That detail is significant. Who got called to be a judge and then sent with tribute to an extraordinary, obese, wicked ruler named Eglon, a sort of Jabba the Hutt, if you will. Now, the details here reveal that this is the message. So say Ehud is left-handed. Nowadays, that can be a good thing if you're a tennis player, you know? Left hand spins the way you're not expecting, that kind of thing, right? But in those days, being left-handed was considered not only sort of unusual, but a sign of being positively odd. Something wrong, perhaps, up top. See? And what's more, literally, Ehud is not left-handed, as the New International Version translates it, but is literally, he said, that his right hand is withered. And so it's possible that actually Ehud used his left hand because his right hand was congenitally deformed or had become incapacitated through some serious accident or something like that, was withered, his right hand. And so Ehud is being presented as a natural outsider, very, very different from everyone else. The last person you would expect to do something heroic for all the people in a popular mass movement. Nonetheless, God had chosen him to be the people's judge. And verse 15, they have so little faith in this guy, this left-handed guy, that they just cravenly send him along with their tribute to the Jabba the Hutt figure because they don't think anything's going to change. They can't believe he'll save them. Literally, another fascinating detail, they send this payoff money to Eglon as his slaves by Ehud's hand. Again, the hand, the left hand, the oddity is being emphasized. It's as if the storyteller is drawing our attention to all these details to say, never, now listen, you never think you're too different to be used by God. Never think that. And then, as I say, it's in all the details, to cap it all off with that irony that is so characteristic of the Ehud occasion. Ehud, the left-handed, the right-handed deformed, with the tribute sent by his hand, is, we are told, of the tribe of Benjamin, which means son of my right hand. Now ask yourself this. What must it have felt like to be of the tribe of the son of my right hand and to have been called by God to be the judge, the leader of that people and all the people, and to have been born with a formed right hand? You would ever be marked out as different, wouldn't you? Useless. And when, oddity of oddities, God picked him out as their judge, they had so little faith in him, this withered right-handed guy of the tribe of Benjamin, they had so little faith in him, they just used him as a message boy to keep on sending their tribute. They didn't think anything would change by this Ehud character, but, you know, funny up top. And yet, it is precisely his deformity that God uses. He strapped the sword to his right thigh, where it'd be least likely to be detected. He was accepted by the Moabites as a messenger because so obviously deformed in his battle hand, in his right hand, they had no fear of him. And nor did the king when he sent away all his guards to receive the private message. You know, very often, this is the way it works. It is not the great and the perfect that God uses so often to win the victory. It is the broken and the rejected. Christ came to bind up the brokenhearted. A bruised reed he would not break. A smoking flax he would not put out. It's the same with those very unlikely 12 disciples, isn't it? I mean, which management consultant would have picked any of those 12 disciples to lead a world-changing movement? Who would have done that, you know? A couple of fishermen, a dodgy tax collector who'd been cheating on his accounts, you know? Who would have done that? Very unlikely. Same with each of these unlikely 12 judges that we will find as we go through this book. None of them would have passed any of our management tests of suitability for senior office. None at all. But they were God's men for the job, and that was all that mattered. Even Ehud's very difference was used by God. Now, you see, if you're not a Christian here, I want to tell you that you don't need to fear being different when you come to church. Perhaps you feel you stand out from church people. You don't feel like you fit. Could be that you do have a physical brokenness. There is something that is damaged and it will not be healed. You've been to the doctors. You have even prayed about it. That's why you're here. You're hoping that God will heal you. And God can do that. He could do that. He might do that. But he can also take the left-handed man with his deformed right hand as he is and use him for great and wonderful things. And he may have decided instead just to use you as you are, different though you may be. Perhaps it's not a physical difference, but an emotional one. There is a blockage inside, a brokenness that has not healed. Well, again, Christ came to bind up the brokenhearted. Take that blockage to him. Let him wipe away the tears and soothe the pain with the oil of his love. And then set you on your feet. And before you know it, here's what's going to happen if you do that. That very issue, which you are so ashamed about and you cannot get over inside, that very issue God will take and fashion to be like a tactile place in your character that others can see and say, hey, he's walked where I've walked. He's been where I've been. And look at the peace that God has given. I want that. Never fear being different. You know, it's like how we sometimes say that people are just square pegs in round holes. Have you heard that phrase? But you know, there may be a reason for that. It may be that God is wanting to draw more square holes to the church. And you're the square peg that they're going to feel comfortable with. You see, that the reality is that when someone becomes a Christian, they do not stop being themselves. They become more themselves, as they were always meant to be. You know, I sometimes fear when I see people copying those who have helped them, their mentors, spiritually, copying them in all sorts of superficial ways. Not copying them reading the Bible and praying. I'm glad of that, you know, but copying them in their mannerisms or cadence of speech, how they say things or how they walk even. You can almost tell who's influenced who, you know, if you have an eye for it. And all those superficial things of their life. And I worry about that because it's almost as if the person doing the copying hasn't yet got enough faith to realize that God can use them as they are. Well, if you are ever tempted to think like that, I want you to remember the story of Ehud. Strange. Weird. Different. But God used him.
17: Revealing the superpower of our third unlikely superhero next. But first, we want to thank you for joining us here for The God-Centered Life with Josh Moody. Our passion is to get gospel-centered teaching to as many folks as possible, and that's what this program is all about. Just a few minutes, we'll tell you how you can get resources to help you in your devotional growth. But right now, let's get back to our list of superheroes. Here's Josh.
18: Othniel, too young. Ehud, too different. Shamgar, too simple. And so third, Shamgar, verse 31. After Ehud came Shamgar, son of Anath, who struck down 600 Philistines with an ox goad. He too saved Israel. Now, I think the most important word there is too or also. Why is that, you say? Well, it's almost as if the narrator himself cannot quite believe that Shamgar was actually used by God. You know, Shamgar, he too saved Israel. You've got to be kidding. Who on earth is he? He's referred to again in chapter 5, verse 6. It says, in the days of Shamgar. So it seems as if Shamgar's judgeship, his leadership, he too saved Israel. His saving purpose that God used him for, that in the days of Shamgar, that lasted a little while, despite the brevity of this of its description right here. It may be that Shamgar was restricted to one area of the total sort of Israelite territory at the time, which could explain why 5 verse 6 tells us that it was in his days that things were going wrong, perhaps in other places other than where Shamgar was. And that could explain why, if you have a Bible, chapter 4, verse 1, the next stage of the development is described as after Ehud had died, not after Shamgar had died. He was perhaps just in one location. We don't know. That's a possibility. Now, he's only given a single verse, I think, as if to emphasize how easily he would be to dismiss. Just one verse. What's more, his choice of weapon, well, that's hardly sophisticated, is it? He used an ox goad. You know what one of those is? It's the long, pointy stick that in old times they used to sort of prod oxen so they kept on ploughing down the right furrow. An ox goad. I don't know, perhaps he was a farmer, and it's the first thing he set his eyes on before he went off war. Take me one of those, you know? And remarkably, against the Philistines. The Philistines, you see, probably the most technically accomplished of all of Israel's enemies at the time. Against the Philistines, he achieved a fabulous victory with, you know, against all the odds. With an ox goad. You know, we sophisticated Christians too often dismiss the Shamgars among us. We would want a Shamgar to get a degree, to go to military school, to learn how to organize a battle plan, and not just drop his pruning hook, pick up his ox goad, and off to the front lines of God's spiritual war. Now, there's nothing wrong with preparation. As we've seen, God can use an Othniel and take him from the sort of burden of the over-expectation of his aristocratic heritage and release him. And God can use an Othniel as much as Shamgar, but he can also use a Shamgar. Baptists remember Charles Spurgeon, the 19th century preacher, as the prince of orators. What is forgotten sometimes about Spurgeon is that he began to preach as a teenager. He had no seminary education at all. And off he went to a large city center church and was like a stick of dynamite in the spiritual dam that had been holding back spiritual breakthrough. And you know, would we have been tempted to have packed Spurgeon off to college first, you know? Of course, Spurgeon was a one-time kind of guy, but would we have wanted to smooth off all of his rough edges and put a spear in place of his ox goad, you know? Would Spurgeon have been better with an MDiv from a seminary, you know? I've got nothing against education. I spent years doing it. You know, but I sometimes think, and I've shared this with a few people, but I sometimes think, you know, I understand right as I say this, I sometimes think that while getting that PhD from Cambridge in 3 years was an accomplishment, it was even more of an accomplishment to forget it. Because somehow you've got to get more well-rounded and less technical and more personal and understand the different sides of the equation and get more experience. It's not everything, is it, education? It's not everything. Surprises. God sends surprises everywhere. Shamgar, Othniel, Ehud. Once we try and pin God down by our categories and define him like a medical textbook, we are in danger of dissecting a corpse. You know, studying God, right? Not worshiping the living God. We need the textbook in order to have a sense of what we're dealing with. We need our theological categories. Oh, yes, but somewhere along the line, we also need to step back and wonder and realize that God is bigger than all of that. And he can use a Shamgar, a simple farmer with an ox goad. Surprises. There's a pastor I know of a thriving Christian church in a Muslim country who is trained for the ministry like this. He was the first known believer of his race going to a Christian church as a member. And a man from Africa came to that church, looked at him and said, God has shown me your face in a vision and I'm here to train you to be a pastor. Years later, the man was preaching in his native language and building a very large and dynamic Christian congregation in a Muslim country. It's not how we tend to think training happens, is it? But it can happen that we are prepared for God's service by being a farmer as much as by being a student. When I look at Shamgar here, who would be so easy to dismiss as being too simple to be used by God, what's that like? I guess most of us here have read or seen Lord of the Rings, and it seems to me a little like how Samwise Gamgee, you know that guy? Samwise Gamgee, he kind of listens to some complicated idea, doesn't he? And he listens to it and he kind of puts both hands on his hips and he puts his feet apart like this. And he sort of stares the guy in the eye and then he gives him some good old plain hobbit sense. We need that. We need that too. It's not that you have to be one nor the other. You don't have to be an Othniel, nor an Ehud, nor Shamgar, but that God can use any for his glory and for the advancement of his kingdom. And so if you're sitting there thinking, I'm not clever enough to be used by God, and what on earth does God have me here coming to this church? Be reassured by Shamgar's example. You don't have to be an urbane sophisticate to be used by God. You can be a Shamgar. You don't have to be a Gandalf, as it were. You can be a hobbit. And of course, it was the hobbits who took the ring to the end and completed their task against the kind of extraordinary odds that Shamgar faced with his ox goad and his 600 Philistines. And so this passage is teaching us that whoever we are, if we are humble enough to depend upon the Spirit of the Lord, God can use us for great and wonderful things in this world. Except it's not teaching us that at all. Not in its most profound place. Oh yeah, we're meant to learn from each of these judges or saviors, their role models, of the humility that is required for us to be used by God in his kingdom. But in the end, we are not meant to just receive a savior, but the savior. Oh, Jesus, give me the strength to show us all how despised and rejected you were. Man of sorrows, we esteemed him not. The Bible says he was like one from whom we hide our face. And yet it was for our sins that he was bruised. And by his stripes, you can be healed. You know, if you have not yet repented of your sin and put your trust in that Savior, I urge you to do so this morning. I'm not asking you to jump out of your seat and shout hallelujah. You can do so if you want. That's fine. Be a good change. Why not? But you don't have to. I am asking you to realize that God has so designed matters that the reason why you are unable to be the person that you long to be, the root cause of your moral and personal frustrations, is that what you need is a divine makeover, a complete change. And that salvation has been provided in the person of the most unlikely savior imaginable. A Jew. From a despised race. Sent to redeem both Jew and Gentile alike. He refused the sword. He did not fight to prevent himself from being crucified. Yet he won the battle. Do not despise him. He is no Othniel, Ehud, or Shamgar. He is Jesus Christ. He is Lord of all. He is my Savior. And I want you to know him more than anything else in the world. I want you to know the hope that cannot be shaken, the peace that passes understanding, the joy in the midst of any storm, and I want you to know him now. Bow the knee. He is the humble king, the exalted servant, and he lives now to come and wash your feet, to take away your sins,

0: this, that, and the other. And you will have different voices in your head. You're the wrong kind of race to be reaching out to those kind of people. You're from the wrong background. You come from the wrong side of the tracks. You're too young, too different, too old, too fill in the blank. But in our weakness, God can use us, and when we're weak, we're strong.
1: To this, not enough that. Obviously, not talking about qualification angst only related to being a pastor. There's a version of this for each of us, isn't there?
0: Mm-hmm. That's right.
1: Excellent. Thanks so much for that encouragement, Josh. Women superheroes moving into the spotlight when we get together next time. In the meantime, the beginning of this Judges series is available on our website. There are also books that Josh has written. You have an opportunity to connect with us, share a prayer request, tell us how these studies are landing for you, where and when you listen. That information is always very encouraging to us. And you can join the growing number of folks who are enjoying the convenience of having an email pop up in their inbox each morning that includes a link to that day's study and a brief devotional from Josh. Folks have told us it's been helpful in moving further toward the goal of daily interaction with God's Word. All of that and more taking place on our website, GodCenteredLife.org. We'd love for you to take advantage of it. Next time, continuing in the book of Judges, and is this celebrating violence?
0: Especially this part. It's particularly in your face, isn't it? I mean, it celebrates the violence in worship, doesn't it? Blessed, well, most blessed are you, JL, because he went off and killed this guy.
1: We're going to continue our look at the book of Judges when we get together next time. 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
2: 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The Bible says, like newborn babies, you must crave pure spiritual milk so that you will grow into a full experience of salvation. Cry out for this nourishment now that you have had a taste of the Lord's kindness. And I pray that He is growing you as you continue to listen to these Bible-based programs and more Bible teaching coming up. Right now, I have something special for you.
3: Apart from the new birth, we are dead in trespasses and sin. Dead means what? Lifeless, but not physically lifeless, not morally lifeless. Look at verse 1. Walking, following the world. We're not dead, we're following. We got legs. Verse 2, passions of the flesh, desires of the body and the mind. Some dead man. And what does dead mean? You're walking, you're following, you're passions, you're desiring. What's this dead business? It means spiritually dead. That is a rock toward God, resistant to God, unresponsive, insensitive to God, to the gospel, to the beauty of Christ, to the lordship of Jesus. No moving, no quickening, no loving, no embracing, no treasuring towards that. Oh, we can love all the wrong things. We can't love the right things. Spiritually dead.
4: Yeah, babies are cute. I love babies, don't you?
2: A New Beginning with Greg Laurie, 5 p.m., Monday through Saturday on The Well.
4: You know, babies are cute when they're babies, but babies have to be cared for. Initially, you have to nurse a baby. Then the baby learns how to eat soft foods. And then you cut the food up into little bite-sized pieces for them. And one day the baby picks up a spoon or a fork and they start learning how to feed themselves, and they get more food on them than in them. And I feel sorry sometimes for servers in restaurants after a toddler's been in there. You look under the high chair, there's just mounds of food everywhere, splattered up against the wall, on the ceiling, you know. That's a little baby learning how to eat. It's okay, it's cute. That's what babies do. That's how babies roll, actually. But it would be sad if someone was still behaving that way when they're in their 20s, right? You still have to feed them and You still have to make airplane noises when you're coming in with a bite to keep their attention. All right.

0: What is true of babies can also be true of us as we grow spiritually. We all start out as babies. We all start out with a hunger for the Word. In fact, the Bible says in 1 Peter 2:2, as newborn babes desire the pure milk of the Word that you may grow thereby. If you're hungry for God's Word, if you want to hear God's Word, that is a good thing. It's something you should be desiring. Here's the objective. We want to take you from getting your food in bite-sized pieces, and that's effectively what a sermon is. I sort of prepare it and cut it up and give it to you, but we want to teach you how to read the Word of God, process its truth, learn how to think, and then live biblically.
1: I want to highlight with you again from verse 39. Where the psalmist says, take away the disgrace I dread, for your laws are good. Do you notice that with me? Underline that in your Bibles. Take away the disgrace I dread, for your laws are good. So in our working list, going through all 22 sections, we're going to look at one point from each section. So far we've seen 4 points. Here's number 5 on the list. It takes away disgrace.
2: It makes sense that the Word of God can take away our disgrace. The question is, how? And what role, if any, do we ourselves play? 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Otherwise, the Lord wouldn't need to take it away. 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
1: Psalm 119. Let me give a brief introduction, then we'll pray. Just as a reminder of where we are, we're making a journey through Psalm chapter 119. It is the longest psalm in the book of Psalms. It is the longest chapter in all of the Bible. And it is a chapter in the Bible about the Bible, because Psalm 119 is all about the wonderful benefits and blessings of God's Word for those who hear it and obey it. And within this chapter are outlined many wonderful benefits and blessings that are available to us if we would simply read God's Word and do what it says. And my desire pastoring here is that we would continue to have a deep hunger for God's Word, and increasingly so, that God would give us a renewed desire to just read His Word and to apply it to our lives, because contained within Scripture are inherent blessings and benefits. If we would just do what it says, we'd read it, we would apply it to our lives, there are some wonderful benefits and blessings of God's Word. Now, Psalm 119, 176 verses that are separated into 22 sections, and each section corresponds to a letter in the Hebrew alphabet. They only have 22 letters in the Hebrew alphabet. So in the course of our study, you're actually going to learn the Hebrew alphabet too, because each section has a subtitle of that particular Hebrew letter, and then you don't see it in your English Bibles, but in a Hebrew Bible, each verse within that section begins with the letter of that section. And so we've made it through the first 4 sections in chapter 119, the sections labeled Aleph, Beit, Gimel, and Dalet. And these were the 4 points we looked at from those first 4 sections. The benefits and blessings of God's Word: number 1, it produces a blessed life. Number 2, it produces a clean life. Number 3, it shields us against slander and gossip from others. And number four, it strengthens the weary. Now, back at point number two, when we talked about how it produces a clean life, and even though I mentioned that, of course, the promise and the principle is true for all of us, however, the psalmist does in verse 9 single out young men, and how can young men keep their way pure? By living according to God's word. And I kind of, you know, emphasized that principle specifically to young men, since the psalmist did, and made the illustration about, you know, a river within its banks is a wonderful thing. Outside of its banks can be a destructive thing, so we need God's word to keep our God-given sex drive within the banks. So I'm only saying that because I got a wonderful letter from a young man in Herman, Maine. And it's not long at all, but I just want to read it to you because it was really touching to me. Dear Pastor Gary, I just want to say thank you for bringing me closer to God through your teachings. Your recent talk about Psalm 119 and young men has inspired me to, as you put it, keep my river in its banks. He says, when I get older. We, in parentheses, me and my mom, only got to attend about 5 of your services before returning to Maine, but we watch you on mom's iPad every Sunday. I hope you can continue to lead people to Christ through words and deeds. God bless. Chance, age 11. Isn't that great? So praise God. So Chance, if you're watching, I appreciate your desire, even as a young man at the age of 11, of getting this into your heart, because it'll go a long way in your life. So God bless you for writing, and so what an inspiration to me. Let's look here together at Psalm 119. I'm going to read the section that is labeled Hey. It starts at verse 33. Now, it's the Hebrew letter is just spelled H-E. So in English, we would look at that and say it's he, but it's pronounced hey in Hebrew. And so I'm going to read verse 33 to 40, and then we'll pray. Verse 33, teach me, O Lord, to follow your decrees, then I will keep them to the end. Give me understanding, and I will keep your law and obey it with all my heart. Direct me in the path of your commands, for there I find delight. Turn my heart toward your statutes and not toward selfish gain. Turn my eyes away from worthless things. Preserve my life according to your word. Fulfill your promise to your servant so that you may be feared. Take away the disgrace I dread, for your laws are good. How I long for your precepts. Preserve my life in your righteousness. Let's pause there and pray. Father in heaven, we thank you that we can call you our Father, and that we can look to you and into your word to find understanding. And as we look through Psalm 119, as we study this together, we pray that you would just work within us a deep hunger for more of your word, and that we will just have a deep desire and a longing to read your word and to apply it to our lives. And Lord, maybe selfishly so, because we know that there are many benefits and blessings to those who read it and do what it says. But I suppose it's fair for me to speak on behalf of all of us. Lord, we are needy, we are weak, we can run on empty, and living in this world can sometimes take a toll on our souls. And so it is good to know that we might read your word and do what it says and receive benefits and blessings in our lives. So stir our hearts, Lord, as we study this chapter further today. We just love you and praise you and give you all glory, honor, and thanks. It's in Jesus' name we pray. And everyone said, amen. I want to highlight with you again from verse 39, where the psalmist says, take away the disgrace I dread, for your laws are good. You notice that with me? Underline that in your Bibles. Take away the disgrace I dread, for your laws are good. So in our working list, going through all 22 sections, we're going to look at one point from each section. So far, we've seen 4 points. Here's number 5 on the list. It takes away disgrace. It takes away disgrace. Now, if you have a New King James or an ESV, it doesn't use the word disgrace. It uses the word reproach. The Hebrew word is herpa, and herpa can translate reproach, disgrace, or shame. reproach, disgrace, or shame. The psalmist is saying, when I read your word, it has this wonderful work about it that it removes disgrace and shame from my life. Disgrace and shame are horrible things to live with. We all experience some degree of disgrace and shame, and the reason is because those are natural byproducts of sin. When we sin, there will be a sense of shame. There will be a sense of disgrace, even if you don't know the Lord. You know, because we're all made in the image and likeness of God, and there is that God consciousness that is placed within every human being that even if we don't know Him in a personal way, we still understand when we violate things that are right and do things that are wrong, a conscience kicks in, and so we feel some amount of shame or disgrace or guilt. That's actually not necessarily a bad thing. If you feel some shame when you do something that is wrong, that actually shows that your conscience is working properly. It is when someone does something that is wrong and they feel no shame about it, they feel no guilt, they feel no remorse, it's what psychologists call a sociopath. The Bible refers to that person as one with a seared conscience. That's a terrible place to be. When you do something wrong and you don't even have a check in your heart that it is wrong. And so feeling some amount of shame or disgrace is actually a normal thing. It's a healthy thing. It shows that your conscience is working. The worst thing is to not feel remorse or guilt or shame at all when you do something wrong. But yet, when people don't understand that shame is related to sin, and they don't understand what to do with their sin problem, then they will sometimes suffer under a lifetime of shame. A lifetime of guilt. And this is the wonderful thing about knowing the Lord. The psalmist understands when we know the Lord and we ask Him to forgive us and He forgives us of our sin, then we read His word and it begins to wash over us to remind us that the shame and disgrace attached to sin has been lifted. And without understanding God and allowing the word to wash over our hearts and minds, the average person on the street just walks around constantly with shame and guilt. They don't know what to do with it. What do people in the world today do with all their shame and guilt and disgrace? I'll tell you what they do. They often over-medicate themselves. They turn to addictions. They try to do a lot of things to escape the shame and disgrace. But the beautiful thing about knowing the Lord is that we're all sinners, and when we come to Him and say, Lord, I've sinned against You, forgive me, that He is faithful and just to forgive us of our sins and to cleanse us from all unrighteousness. But see, the problem is, however, that once we even ask God to forgive us of our sins, we can still continue to torment ourselves with the shame of it. And you know what makes it worse is when other people do that for us. Right? We shouldn't be doing that. But sometimes people just like to pile on and like to remind us of our past, and it's a wonderful thing to know that the Lord never brings up the past.
2: As the saying goes, when the devil reminds you of your past, remind him of his future. Now don't go away. Pastor Gary Hamrick has more about what your future can look like next, in the second half of today's program. 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And from time to time, we'll even send you links to some great resources that can help you grow in your faith. Whether we've been saved by Jesus or not, we all know what it feels like to live with shame. We've all been in it. But if we know Jesus, there's always a way out of it. Now with the rest of today's Cornerstone Connection message, here once again is Pastor Gary Hamrick.
1: He never brings up the past. Once we give that to Him, He removes our transgressions as far as the east is from the west, and your sins I remember no more, is what the Bible says. And so we need to not only ask God for forgiveness, but then we need to stay in God's word to wash over the shame and disgrace, to remind us that, okay, we're free from all of that. But again, the world, without knowing that, is walking around under a blanket of constant shame and guilt. Amy Winehouse, who was in her day a very well-known singer, she died actually at the age of 27. And Amy Winehouse, by her own admission, dealt extensively with drug and alcohol addiction. You know, she wrote that song Rehab, and I think it was born out of her own personal life experience. She was in and out of rehab for the majority of her adult life. And finally, she succumbed to alcohol poisoning at the age of 27. And Amy Winehouse once said this, quote, "I really thought I was on the way out," meaning I thought I was dying during one of her addictive experiences. She said, "I really thought I was on the way out. My husband Blake saved my life. Often I don't know what I do. Then the next day the memory returns, and then I am engulfed in shame," end quote. See, even when people don't have a relationship with God, and even though they may not understand sin and shame that is attached to sin, they know what shame is. They may not necessarily be able to identify why they feel that way, because if they don't know God and don't understand sin and forgiveness and shame that is attached to sin, they may not be able to put all the pieces together, but they know when they're experiencing shame. They know when they feel the guilt. They know when they feel the disgrace. And yet, without Christ, there is no real remedy for the feelings of shame and disgrace. And what the psalmist knows is that when you go to God, He will forgive your sins. And that if you stay in God's Word, He will continue to wash over your heart and your mind to remove from your mind those continual tormenting thoughts of shame and disgrace. Because God has rolled that away as far as He's concerned with us as well. Isaiah 25:8, for example. "The sovereign Lord will wipe away the tears from all faces. He will remove the disgrace of His people from all the earth." In Romans 8:1, "There is therefore now no condemnation to them that are in Christ Jesus." You see, the word reminds us of God's grace, and that no matter how deeply we have sunk into sin, grace goes deeper still. And that God is a gracious and loving and forgiving Father who forgives sins and removes disgrace and shame. This is what the psalmist realizes. This is why he says, "I need to stay in the Word." Isaiah 43:25, God says, "I, even I, am He who blots out your transgressions for my own sake and remembers your sins no more." You all remember, if you've studied the Bible to any degree, that the Israelites spent 400 years of slavery in Egypt. And when they finally came out of slavery, the miraculous providential hand of God moving the heart of Pharaoh, raising up Moses leading the people out. During their wilderness wanderings for 40 years, they shouldn't have been wandering for 40 years. It was a journey of 13 days and ended up taking 40 years. But they ended up wandering through the Sinai Peninsula between Egypt and Israel because of rebellion and sin against God. Finally, Joshua assumes the mantle of leadership after Moses, and Joshua leads the people of Israel into the promised land. God parts the Jordan River. They cross the Jordan River going from east to west into the promised land of Israel. And the first thing that God says to the Israelites to do, after they set up the memorial stones in the middle of the Jordan River so they would never forget what God did, first thing God says to Joshua is, "I want you to circumcise the men." Because for 40 years during the wilderness wanderings, an entire generation had died, the ones that were rebellious against God, and there was another generation that grew up in the wilderness, and they were the ones who would go into the promised land. But during the 40 years of the wilderness wanderings, the men had not been circumcised, which was part of the Abrahamic covenant with God. And so God says to Joshua, "I want you to circumcise all the men." And they were circumcised to renew the covenant with God. Why? To remind them that you are a people who belong to God. Now, why was this significant? Because you see, for 400 years, all the Israelites knew was being a slave. That was their identity. And God says, "No more." And in Joshua 5:9, after the men were circumcised, God says in Joshua 5:9, "Today I have rolled away the reproach of Egypt, and this place shall be called Gilgal." And Gilgal in Hebrew means to roll away. God says, I have rolled away the reproach of Egypt, the reproach, the disgrace, the shame. Your identity is no longer to be seen as slaves. You are a people belonging to God. And God is still in the business of rolling away shame and disgrace from our lives. He is the one who is still taking us right where we are and saying, no more shame, no more disgrace. You are a people who belong to me. You are a blood-bought people. I want your identity now to be in me. This is why Peter would say in 1 Peter chapter 2, verse 6, see, I lay a stone in Zion, a chosen and precious cornerstone, referring to Jesus, and the one who trusts in him will never be put to shame. God does not shame us. God rolls away the shame. And the psalmist is saying here, when I stay in God's word, it takes away the disgrace and shame of my heart. Praise his name. The next thing that we see here in the next section, if you look at the next section, starting in verse 41, is the Hebrew letter Vav. Now, I know there are W's are used there, W-A-W, but it's really pronounced like it's V-A-V, Vav. And he writes this in verse 41, may your unfailing love come to me, O Lord, your salvation according to your promise. Then I will answer the one who taunts me, for I trust in your word. Do not snatch the word of truth from my mouth, for I have put my hope in your laws. I will always obey your law forever and ever. I walk about in freedom, for I have sought out your precepts. I will speak of your statutes before kings and will not be put to shame. For I delight in your commands because I love them. I lift up my hands to your commands, which I love, and I meditate on all your decrees. So I want to highlight verse 45. If you'll notice verse 45, I will walk in freedom, for I have sought out your precepts. Number 6 on our list, it produces freedom. The word of God and getting it into our heart and understanding what he says actually produces freedom in our lives. There is freedom for the person who conducts himself or herself according to the word of God. Now, how is it that laws, generally, and God's law particularly, actually brings freedom into our lives? Why would the psalmist say this? Because human nature instinctively is to think of rules and laws as restrictive. You know, for the most part, people aren't really jazzed up about rules. Because rules seem restrictive and like, oh, what do I have to do now? What's the list of rules? And so I think sometimes when people approach the Bible and people's perception of Christianity, who are not Christians, is generally along the lines of, you know, you people live a very, you know, tight life. You know, you're really wrapped tight because you have a bunch of rules you have to live by. And, you know, that might be good for you, but I would prefer a more free life than that. So here's the real issue. How is it that the Bible produces freedom for us? First of all, it depends on your definition of freedom. We got to get the definition or else this isn't going to make sense to us. If your definition of freedom is that you get to do whatever you want, whenever you want, however you want, well then no, God's word is not going to be freeing to you. Because there are some things that God says do not do. So if you think freedom is doing whatever you want, whenever you want, however you want, then God's word is not going to be freeing to you. Because there's stuff that God says, don't do. But at the same time, friends, listen, if your definition of freedom is that you get to do whatever you want, whenever you want, however you want, you are not living in a real world. There's no world in our realm of reality where anybody gets to do whatever you want, whenever you want, however you want. Because everybody is accountable to somebody.
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3: 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And a reminder to everyone who is missing a father this year. Psalm 68, verse 5 tells us that God is a father to the fatherless. so we can always turn to Him as our Heavenly Father. Happy Father's Day, everybody, and God bless you.
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1: When I'm at a baseball game, I love the seventh inning stretch. I love the singing of that old song, accompanied by an organ of all instruments. Take me out to the ball game. And you know why I love it? Because it tells me that this long and boring game is almost over. That's why I like the seventh inning stretch. You know, I'm recording EPL at home, and I'm going to get home and watch some real sports soccer. But all kidding aside, it's best thing about baseball is the peanuts. But listen, I thought about it. And if you've been to the Angels or the Dodgers, wherever you've been, you know, for the most part, you know, except for some spoiled sports, everybody gets up. You know, the guys with their pants hanging down to their knees and their caps swung the other way, and senior saints were all up singing to the accompaniment of an organ, an old song. But I don't hear anybody saying, let's stop singing that at the baseball game. Why? Because I think they know it's part of something that's gone on for years. And whatever their thought about the style of music, I'm sure those younger men don't listen to that kind of music during the week. But their love of the game, their sense of camaraderie with every baseball fan in the stands sorts that whole thing out. That's why we're still singing that at the seventh inning stretch. Because there's a team to be supported, and that tradition is part of it. In fact, it might remind some of those young men that their fathers and their grandfathers stood on those same stands a generation ago and sang that song and supported the Dodgers or cheered for the Angels. Folks, it's about the team. It's about the cause of Jesus Christ. It's not about our personal tastes and desired styles. Worship is about God. You know, it's a no-brainer. But if we're not careful, subtly, stealthily, it becomes about us. And that's a great danger.
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4: 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Seek the Lord in his strength. 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Remember the wondrous works that he has done, his miracles and the judgments he uttered. O offspring of Israel, his servant, children of Jacob, his chosen ones.
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1: Vince Lombardi of the Green Bay Packers famously said, "Fatigue makes cowards out of us all." And I would add to that, it makes doubters out of us all also, because you don't have the resolve to fight the questions that life brings, and therefore become susceptible to doubts.

0: It's not uncommon for doubt to flood our hearts when we're facing loss or pain. In times of crisis, we may ask, why did God let this happen? And today, on Know the Truth, Philip DeCourcy explains that it's likely how the Apostle Thomas felt when he saw the Messiah beaten and crucified. All his hopes seemed to be buried with Jesus, but the third day changed everything and turned this doubter into a devoted disciple. To catch up on Philip's previous messages, visit ktt.org. Now let's get started.
1: Well, let's take our Bibles and turn to John chapter 20. We're in a series of studies entitled All the King's Men. We've been looking at the 12 disciples, the 12 apostles of the Lord Jesus Christ, and we started to look at Thomas, doubting Thomas, someone who was skeptical concerning the resurrection of the Lord Jesus. And we started to look at this character. We called the message, I Have My Doubts. We have often portrayed him as doubting Thomas. We saw in our last study together, that's a little unfair because regarding the resurrection, all the disciples doubted at first. If anything, you could call him Thomas the Great Confessor because he declares unequivocally his belief in the deity of Jesus Christ here in John 20. We did remind ourselves that we mustn't allow one moment in a man's life, a particular season in a man's life, to color all that we think about him. That's not fair. So we started to look at him and we tried to understand what brought him to this place of unbelief and skepticism and temporary agnosticism. Certainly his temperament may have played into that. The stress and the appalling events of the weekend certainly played into that. Maybe even a little bit, a tinge of resentment played into that and disappointment that he wasn't there when Jesus first appeared in an overreaction and an expression of pride. Said, I'm not going to believe unless I get what you get to see what you saw. And that triggered in my own mind, what are some of the things that contribute to our own fears and doubts and apprehensions? Doubts are often fostered and fathered by a profound sense of disappointment with God or questions about his goodness in the midst of suffering. Just read the book of Job. Job has the rug pulled out from under his feet. He loses his health, he loses his wealth, he loses his family, and he loses his way for a time. Curses the day he's born. Wonders where God is in the midst of this. Has he passed by and I didn't see him? Where is he? What he's up to? And in the midst of all of those emotions, you get these flashes of trust. Though he slay me, yet will I trust him. Kind of comes back to the bedrock of this faith in a sovereign God. He knows the way I take, and when I'm come forth, I'm going to be like gold. But it's so easy in those deep existential crisis times, it's so easy for our faith in God to be shaken. You end up feeling sorry for yourself. You end up feeling angry towards God. Why me? Why not I? I thought you were good. How does this square with the doctrine of God's love? Bitterness and bewilderment corrode our faith in God. You see it also in Psalm 73, verses 2-3. Asaph says, you know, my feet had almost slipped when I saw the prosperity of the wicked. Almost lost my grip on God. My feet almost slipped. The legs of my belief and God almost collapsed under me. How can a just God allow such injustice? How can the bad man be allowed to win and roll over the good man? What's the point of keeping the law? What's the point of being righteous? What's the point of sacrificing if the wicked prosper? This is emotional doubt. Sometimes we forget at times like that the redeeming value of suffering. Just as in the case of Joseph, what you meant for evil, God meant for good. God is up to something in our sorrows. Let's not waste them. Here's another factor, the fatigue factor. the fatigue factor. Vince Lombardi of the Green Bay Packers famously said, "Fatigue makes cowards out of us all." It's a great statement. He's dead right. And I would add to that, it makes doubters out of us all also. A tired mind is more susceptible to intellectual doubts. A weary soul is more susceptible to emotional doubts. When you're extra tired, be extra careful, because you don't have the resolve to fight the questions that life brings. Your mind isn't sharp. And when it's not sharp and it's not robust and it's not clear, it doesn't go to the promises of God quickly. It doesn't think theologically quickly and therefore becomes susceptible to doubts. I was floored in reading a sermon this week by D.A. Carson, one of the great New Testament scholars here in the United States, thoroughgoing evangelical. I sat under his ministry at Trinity Evangelical School in Chicago. In a sermon on Doubting Thomas, he gives six causes for doubt. His fifth one was sleep deprivation. I mean, here's a great theological mind, and yet he's admitting that sometimes we doubt because we burn the candle at both ends. Sooner or later, we indulge in more and more until we're led to a place of cynicism. He says this, quote, "Sometimes the godliest thing you can do in the universe is get a good night's sleep. Not pray all night, but sleep all night." I'm certainly not denying that there may be a place for praying all night. I'm merely insisting that in the normal course of things, spiritual discipline obligates you to get the sleep your body needs. Example, Elijah, down in the dumps, under the juniper tree, questioning God, questioning life. I'm no better than my fathers. It's time to close the book. I think my life's over. And God puts him to sleep. Read about it in 1 Kings 19. Gives him some food and then puts him to sleep. Wakes up, a little bit more dialogue, some more food, some more sleep. Two nights, bed and breakfast. At heaven's expense. Not a Bible study, not a counseling session with the pastor, just a couple of good nights' sleep, so that when the counseling came, when God manifests himself to Elijah in the cleft of the rock, he was ready to receive it physically, emotionally, and mentally. There can be a disobedience factor. A disobedience factor. Sin clouds our senses and God's presence and work within us. When you and I willfully sin, when you and I don't repent of that sin we're conscious of, where we know that we went out of bounds on a thing in our mind, lusting, coveting, in our actions, when that happens, here's what happens. According to Ephesians 4, verse 30, we grieve the Holy Spirit. Seems to infer the Holy Spirit has emotions. We grieve him. Can I say he gets ticked off? He's at odds with us. You did that? Can't believe you did that. That hurts me. That grieves me. Now, if that's what's going on, seems to be the inference of what goes on. That's what happens when you and I sin. I don't think you and I are going to enjoy his power. You and I are going to sense his intimacy when that's going on, any more than on the human level of relationships. When we hurt another, we know there's a distance. We know there's a vacuum. We know there's a cavity in the relationship. In fact, 1 Thessalonians 5 verse 19 backs that up and says, when we do stuff like despise prophesying and preaching, when we go out of bounds, we quench the Spirit. That's even more dramatic. It's like a fire that's dampened down with water. We dampen, we quench, the work of the Holy Spirit within. So, when you and I sin, when you and I disobey, when you and I are out of the will of God, when you and I are at a place where we're out of bounds in relation to his will, thankfully, God won't leave us. He'll never leave us or forsake us. Amen? But I tell you what will leave us, a sense of intimacy, a sense of oneness with God, that calm and heavenly freeing. That's what will leave us. Because we cannot be one with God and be one with sin at the same time. And into that context, doubt comes and can be fostered and fathered. In fact, this whole thought came to me a while ago. I was playing around the golf, and I'd never noticed this before, but there was a mechanism on the golf cart. I think of that day we weren't allowed on the fairways. And there was certainly always, as with every golf course, some out of bounds. And if you took that golf cart onto the fairway, or you took the golf cart out of bounds, it lost power. I couldn't believe it. I'm like, belting the thing. And it's just going along at about 3 miles an hour. But as you turned back onto the path of righteousness, the power came back. It's a built-in mechanism. Sometimes it used to be on the GPS, it would come up, get back on the path, you're not allowed here, This cart will explode in 3 minutes if you don't, whatever the old way was. But I remember as soon as that happened, that immediately, that analogy came to me, wow, that's what happens when I go out of bounds with God. I lose power. Just trundling along, defeated as a Christian. Not knowing that intimacy, that oneness with God, and doubts and discouragement get wedged into that kind of situation. The emotional factor. This takes us slightly back to the text, which we looked at as we kind of tried to understand the reaction of Thomas and what led to his temporary skepticism. And certainly there was a great emphasis on the physical. That which was felt and experienced. I'm not going to believe until I can put my finger into the nail prints in his hands or put my hand into his side. I'm not going to believe until I touch it and feel it and experience it and smell it, so to speak. He's working on all five senses. His faith at that moment is held ransom to emotions. He's not willing to believe the testimony of the other apostles, the object word of other apostles. No, my faith is contingent upon an emotional and a physical experience, and that is dangerous. That's dangerous. Thomas wanted to see, and Thomas wanted to touch. An overemphasis on the physical opens the door to doubt. And Thomas proves that, The Christian that's high as a kite one day because they had some buzz at the worship service or something tickled their fancy that make them feel good about their walk with God. But then they meet somebody at work the next day who just sucks the life out of them. And they're up and down like a yo-yo, up like a rocket, down like a rock. Because they're emotionally based. Their joy isn't in the everlasting love of God and the objective truth of His Word and redemptive history. It's on how they're feeling and how they're thinking. That's why the hymn writer, remember that line in the old hymn, "Judge not the Lord by feeble sense"? That's a good word. Our senses are very feeble. Our emotions are very weak. That's why we're told to walk by faith and not by sight. 2 Corinthians 5, verse 7. That's why we're told in Proverbs 3, verse 4 to 5, lean not on your own understanding, but in all your ways acknowledge Him. Feelings and faith are two different things. Feelings fade. Faith abides. In fact, you read about that in 1 Corinthians 13. Hope and faith abides alongside love, and the greatest of these is love. Faith abides. That is faith. That is a belief in the promise of God and a belief that God will do what He says He will do, and you live according to that reality. Listen to these words by C.S. Lewis. Screwtape Letters. It's an imaginative dialogue between a senior demon and a junior demon. One's a journeyman, the other one's an apprentice. And the journeyman demon says to the apprentice demon, the best way to make these Christians atheists is to get them thinking not about God, but about their own states of mind about God. As a result, they will be so preoccupied by their own feelings and doubts, they will stop turning to Him. Get them off thinking about God. Get them to thinking about their thinking about God. Get them preoccupied with their feelings, and we've got them. Look, I don't want a religion that's on feeling. I want to have an emotional, visceral response to what God's doing in my life. I want His Spirit, capital S, to move on my spirit, small s. I want to feel, I want to know, I want to experience. But the bedrock of all of that is faith, proper thinking about God, a mind that knows something to be true, a heart that believes it, acts on the basis of it, and I think the feelings come on the heels of that kind of reaction. Here's the last thought, what I'm calling the laziness factor. Now, remember what we're doing. I'm just being very pastoral and very practical. Some things played into this collapse of faith on Thomas's part, and we identified some of those historically and emotionally and temperamentally. But as I've wrestled with doubts myself, as I've counseled my daughters as they grow in their faith, as I've pastored several congregations, these are the kind of factors I find play into doubts. And laziness is one of them. What does Peter say in 2 Peter 1 verse 10? He says, give all diligence and add to your faith. And it goes to give on a list of things we need to add to our faith. In 2 Thessalonians 1 verse 3, Paul says of the Thessalonians, their faith grows exceedingly. There are degrees of faith, and our faith should be growing. We should be adding to our faith. Our faith should be getting stronger. How do you subtract doubts? Add to your faith. And that comes through diligence. Give all diligence to add to your faith. That means you've got to work on your faith. And that means you're going to have to spill some holy sweat in the pursuit of those things that build you up in your faith and keep you in the love of God. Prayer, fellowship, journaling, Bible reading, sacrificial service. You need to exercise yourself unto godliness. 1 Timothy 4, verse 8. You see, lazy Christians often doubt. For the most part, the people who doubt more than others within the church are those who are very shallow in their faith. And they're lazy, by and large. Because when you get into the discussion, they haven't been diligent in pursuing the means of grace, Christian fellowship, prayer, study of the Word, serving God. The lazy Christian is the Christian who doesn't set priorities, all right? And one of those priorities is to make it your first business of the day to make your soul happy in God. To borrow the words of George Mueller, he said, the first business of the day is to make your soul happy in God. Is that your priority? Or do you get up and that's at the back of your mind. Hey, you know what? I'm going to read my Bible today. I'm going to pray. But that's not your priority. And before you know it, ladies, you're halfway into the day and the house chores and the kids. Guys, you're halfway into your day at work. By this stage, you're almost exhausted. You're frazzled and the day's going to run away on you. Lazy Christians are Christians who don't set priorities. And finally, lazy Christians are often those who run on their feelings or on their emotions. Oh, you know what? I don't feel like reading my Bible today. I don't feel like praying today. I don't feel like going to church this morning. I don't want to get dressed. I'm not feeling like it. That's the lazy Christian. And that's going to leave them open to doubt. Because if you're going to subtract from your doubts, you're going to have to add to your faith. If you're going to add to your faith, that's going to take diligence, work, priorities. That's why Jerry West, the basketball star, said, "You can't get much done in life if you only work on the days when you feel good." And that's very, very true of life in general and the Christian life in particular. Look, let's turn those on their head. They're all kind of negative. These are the things that can create doubt. These are the things that foster it and father it. Seven things. And I turn them on their head. If you're dealing with doubt, if you want to ward it off, if you want to build some protection against it, know yourself, your temperament, and the sins that so easily beset you. Know yourself. Feel free not to have an opinion regarding God's providence in your life. Where you cannot trace his hand, trust his heart. Number three, have a theology of suffering, because we will all suffer. But what does the Bible say about it? And what does the Bible say about what God does in it and through it? Pursue physical fitness and wellness. Come to church, but also go to your doctor. Make sure you're sleeping well. Make sure you're at a good place physically, because when we're sick and we're tired and we're ill, we're very susceptible to doubts. Repent of known sin so that you don't experience a power cut. Think more than you feel. And make sure that you are diligently adding to your faith by the means of grace. Father, we thank you for our time in the Word. Well, thank you as we work our way through this gallery where we see hanging before us all the portraits of these apostles, the early followers of the Lord Jesus. We're amazed that when we come to the portrait of a Thomas or a Peter, the portrait itself becomes a mirror and we see ourselves. We see ourselves in Thomas's doubts. And we realize at times we lack confidence in God. And we wonder about his goodness. We hold back on our faith. And we demand things of God that God hasn't promised to give. We run on feelings. We don't have a theology of suffering. We're tired and exhausted. And we leave ourselves open to the enemy, who's an accuser and a liar. Lord, we thank you for the story of Thomas. We can be very much like him. Help us to reflect on what we have learned today from your word concerning the causes of doubt and the cures for those causes. In Jesus' name, amen.
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And before you go, connect with us to stay updated on all things Know the Truth. 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Again, that's CONNECT to 89321. I'm Wayne Shepherd, inviting you to join us again next time for more bold and clear Bible teaching from Pastor Philip DeCourcy, right here on Know the Truth. Today's program was produced and sponsored by Know the Truth Incorporated. Jesus said, "You shall know the truth, and the truth shall make you free."

0: 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I'm Bill Bumpus. 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And when you're at the web, you can contact us. Of course, you can do that on the app as well. You can leave a message. You can tell us how The Well is impacting you. Hey, we have more great Bible teaching on the way. But here's something very special for you right now.
1: There was a family that had acquired a little new kitten. And they were playing with their new kitten in the garden, and the kitten went up a tree and it got stuck between two sharp branches and it couldn't get out. And it was in a lot of distress. And the family tried to get to the little kitten, but because of all the branches, it was very difficult to get to it. But the father was a pastor and he was always coming up with great ideas. So he says, "Don't worry, Daddy to the rescue. I'm going to get my car. I'm going to get a rope. I'm going to tie the rope around the tree. I'm going to tie it onto the car. I'm going to get in the car. I'm going to drive a bit. The tree will come down and then we'll be able to maneuver around and we'll be able to save the little kitten." Everyone said, "Daddy to the rescue." Daddy gets his car, gets the rope, ties the rope around the tree, ties it onto the car, gets in the car, begins to drive. Slowly, slowly, the tree's bending, bending. The car's moving. As the car moves, as the tree bends, the rope snaps. As the rope snaps, the tree flings back and the little pussycat goes flying in the opposite direction. And that's the end of the story. Two weeks later, the pastor is visiting a member of his congregation. He knocks on the door opens, the lady says, "Pastor, come in." As he walks in, there in the hallway was his little kitten. He knew, it was unmistakable. So he didn't want to say to her, "That's my kitten." So he said, "That's a lovely little kitten you've got. Have you had her long?" She says, "Pastor, you're not going to believe this, but it was 2 weeks ago. It was a hot, sunny Saturday afternoon. And I was in my garden with our little son, Johnny. And Johnny said, 'Mummy, please, can we have a kitten?' And I said, 'No, we are not having a cat. We've discussed this many, many times. We're not going to have a kitten.' But Pastor, he pestered me and pestered me. The only thing I could think of doing was to say, 'I'll tell you what, Johnny, let's kneel down here in the garden and we'll pray to the Lord Jesus. And if the Lord Jesus wants to give you a kitten, he'll give you a kitten.' Pastor, you are not going to believe this." When we pray, coincidences happen. And when we don't, they don't.
2: There are many people in the church that don't really know Christ. They come to church because it's the thing to do. They come to Christ because they're still seeking.
3: Does that sound like you? Well, Billy Graham understood. That describes him at one time.
2: "I was baptized and confirmed in the church, but I had a void in my heart.

0: Somehow a voice said to me, you haven't gone all the way. There's something else that you need. What I really needed was to repent of my sin and receive Christ by faith and make it a personal matter between me and Christ. And that's what happened. And it changed my life.
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3: Fathers, let your children get up in the morning and see you starting the day off with Scripture. Let the children see you turn to the Lord in times of difficulty and crisis. Let the children see you be faithful to your wife for a lifetime and keep that marriage together and keep it strong. Model it for them. Show them how it's done.

0: They say values are often caught more than taught. We can proclaim, do as I say, not as I do, all day long. But we have to go the way in order to show the way. Today on A New Beginning, Pastor Greg Laurie brings good encouragement for dads. Pastor Greg brings some deeply personal insights today from his own life, growing up without a dad for the most part, but learning how to draw from Scripture and from other positive role models around him.
1: The title of my message is How to Be a Father When You Are Fatherless. And my text is Ephesians chapter 6, verse 1. Children, obey your parents in the Lord, for this is right. Honor your father and mother, which is the first commandment with promise, that it may be well with you, that you may live long on the earth. And you fathers, do not provoke your children to wrath, but bring them up or train them in the admonition of the Lord. This phrase train is interesting. It can be translated two ways, and each way gives you an insight into what it means to train a child. One way means to break a horse, to break a horse. So that means that you have to have discipline in the home, you have to have rules in the home, you have to have absolutes in the home. And there are rules. You say, this is my house, and these are the rules of the house. And this is what you need to do as my son or as my daughter. But another way the word train can be translated is create a thirst in. So it's like breaking a horse, absolutes, rules, that's important. But it also means to create a thirst in. So it's not just rules, because if you have a home that's just rules, and just absolutes, that's too far one way perhaps. But the other is create a thirst in. Have you ever noticed that if you go out to eat with some people, that if you don't order any food, when their food arrives, it really makes you hungry all of a sudden. And you say, could I have just one fry? Sure, have as many as you want. And you eat that fry, and it's the greatest thing you've ever eaten in your life. Why is stolen food better than food you order? My wife, when she's preparing a meal, will chop everything up in little portions. She's got the carrots here and the celery here and the whatever else there. And I go and I eat it. Don't eat that. Those are portions. And she turns away and I eat another one. Because stolen food is better. Okay, but anyway, when someone's enjoying their meal, it makes you want to have a meal. And I think when you model for your children what it is to walk with Jesus, they too will want to walk with Jesus. So show them how it's done. Let your children get up in the morning and see mom and dad with their Bibles open, starting the day off with Scripture. Let the children see you turn to the Lord in times of difficulty and crisis. Let the children see you give regularly of your finances, showing how important it is to be invested in your church and in the work of the kingdom of God. Let your children see you be faithful to your wife and your husband for a lifetime and keep that marriage together and keep it strong. Set the pace, model it for them, create a thirst in them for God. That's what we're all called to do. In Deuteronomy, we're given directions from Moses as to how to father. And I love this. It's so clear. Deuteronomy 6:5, you must love the Lord your God with all your heart, your soul, and your strength. Commit yourselves wholeheartedly to these commands I'm giving you today. So first he says to dad, you know, you need to walk with God. You need to keep these commandments. And then he says this, repeat these again and again to your children. Talk about them when you're at home, when you're on the road, when you're going to bed, when you're getting up. Start reading the Bible and imprinting your children early. Teach them the Word of God from their youth. Did you know that by age 5, a child's brain is already 90% developed? So even before they can fully comprehend what you're telling them, read them stories from the Bible. Start getting those thoughts and those truths imprinted into their little minds. That's why Moses says, repeat these things again and again to your children. Don't wait until they're preteens or teenagers. Start early. That's when you lay the foundation. Talk about the Lord in the car. Talk about the Lord at bedtime. Talk about the Lord at breakfast. Did you know most children begin to question their faith between the ages of 11 and 14? Discuss those things with your kids. Help them understand why you believe what you believe before the storm hits. And the storm will hit in every person's life where they have to make these truths their own. I've said a little bit about rules and having absolutes, and that is important. But in some Christian homes, they're overly legalistic. Too many rules, too many boundaries, boundaries that aren't necessary. Now, I heard my son Jonathan say this from this pulpit not too long ago, and I wasn't quite sure how to react. I thought, wait, was that good what I did? Here's what he said. You may remember. He said, you know, my friends came from Christian homes, and they couldn't listen to secular music, and they couldn't watch cartoons on television. All they could watch was VeggieTales. And he says, however, in our home, it was different. My dad would drive me to school, and we'd listen to the Beatles and Jimi Hendrix, and then my dad would sit down and watch The Simpsons with me. And I'm thinking, oh boy, is that good? Is that good? What have I done to warp this child? But let me explain what I was trying to do. And I'm not advocating for either any of those things. But I'm simply saying this. I was trying to enter his world. And I would watch a cartoon with him. And then I would explain, now, we don't agree with that. And here's why. Or that was kind of funny. Or that wasn't good at all, right? So I would kind of work through those things with him. I'd play video games with him. I'd skateboard with him when I still could skateboard. I did things with them. I took them with me everywhere, and I tried to integrate my faith into their lives as well. And that is something we all should seek to do, because we want to be a reflection of our Father in heaven.
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2: Well, glad you're along for Pastor Greg's message today called How to Be a Father When You Are Fatherless. Let's continue.
1: Godly fathers don't need to be biological. Godly fathers don't need to be biological. So I never knew my biological father, but among the men my mother married, she made one good choice. A man named Oscar Laurie, an attorney from New Jersey. He didn't hang out in bars. He didn't drink. He didn't smoke. I don't know what my mother saw in him. He was an academic. He was a moral man. He was a hardworking man. And he not only became my father, but he adopted me and gave me his name. And so he was my dad, and I still think of him as my dad today. But one day, getting out of school, the car was loaded up with all of our luggage, and we're living in New Jersey at the time, and I said to my mom, well, what's going on? She says, we're leaving. I said, where are we going? She said, to Hawaii. Well, I'd never been to Hawaii. I was very excited. Oh, great. Where's Dad? He's not coming. I didn't see him for the rest of my childhood. So now fast forward. I hear the gospel at age 17, I come to Christ, and I start thinking about Oscar Laurie. Is he alive still? I would love to see him again. So it turns out I was going to be speaking in New York at Central Park, and I thought maybe he lives in New Jersey. So there was a girl that went to our church at work for the Bar Association, because he was an attorney. This is before Google. And so I said, see if there's an Oscar Laurie that you can find. She found him quickly, and he was practicing law in Red Bank, New Jersey. So I called his law office and the secretary answered. And I said, hello, is Oscar Laurie there? She said, no, he's out to lunch right now. Can I ask who's calling? I said, yes, it's Greg Laurie. She said, how do you spell your last name? I said, the same way he spells his. This is his son. And so I get a call about a half hour later, and my dad says, Greg, it's so good to hear your voice. I said, hey, I'm going to be speaking in Central Park. It's a long story. I'm a preacher now, but I'd love to come see you for lunch. He says, oh no, come to our home for the weekend. I want you to meet my new wife, Barbara, and my two sons. He had adopted two other boys as well. So I reluctantly agreed. I didn't want to impose, but we arrived there in New Jersey, and Barbara, his wife, a wonderful lady, made an incredible Italian meal. My wife was there, and my son, Christopher, was there. And so Barbara says, Greg, tell us how you became a Christian and then you became a preacher. I'm so interested to know. So I began to tell my story, and my dad sitting opposite of me at the end of the table, and he just had his hands up to his face kind of like this. And he didn't react. And I felt like I was in a court of law and he was the judge. And I wasn't doing that well. He didn't react at all. Then after it was done, we got ready to go to bed, and my dad said to me, Greg, I need to walk. One thing I forgot to tell you is he had a heart attack and blacked out behind his steering wheel and drove into a telephone pole and almost died. So now he's on medication because of his heart problems. He needs to walk every morning. So he says, would you walk with me tomorrow morning? I said, okay. And so he knocks on my door at 6 o'clock in the morning, New Jersey time. 3 o'clock California time. I come stumbling out of my bed and we start walking in the park, and there's that brisk East Coast air, and I'm still waking up. And he says, Greg, I listened very carefully to what you said last night. And I said, okay, good. He says, and I would like to accept Jesus Christ into my life right now. So I said, well, you know, let me go over it one more time. I want to make sure you understand. I went over it again. He goes, I understand. What do I need to do? I said, well, Dad, you pray. That you do it through prayer. And he drops to his knees. We're in a park. He drops to his knees. Well, I wasn't going to get on my knees, but since he was on his, I got down on my knees and we prayed. And he prayed to ask Christ to come into his life. And then he said, pray for my heart. Pray God heals my heart. Okay, and I prayed that God would heal his heart. And the amazing thing is he walked with the Lord for 15 years after that, and God even healed his heart on top of it. One final point. This is the last point. We need to leave a godly legacy. So maybe I'm talking to some dads today who have mixed emotions about this occasion called Father's Day, because you've not done the best job possible. There's always a second chance. There's always tomorrow. You can start again, start afresh. But I would just say you want to leave a godly legacy, and that starts by taking your children to church. There is a trend in the church today to go less frequently. A lot of people who used to go to church maybe 3 times a month now go 2x a month or maybe 1x a month. And we see this more and more. And here's what I would say to you. I'm not trying to be legalistic. Maybe I am, whatever you want to call it. You need to be in church every single Sunday and set the example. Sunday is the Lord's Day. Well, Dad, there's a great swell, or let's go to an amusement park. No, yeah, maybe we'll do that later in the afternoon, but we're going to go to church together. Listen to this. A study revealed that if mom and dad attend church regularly, 72% of their children will remain faithful in attendance. It's pretty good. If you go to church regularly, 72% of your children will do the same. However, if only dad attends church regularly, 55% will remain faithful. If only mom attends regularly, only 15% remain faithful. Sorry, moms. Thank God for you. We'd be in big trouble if the moms were not holding the fort down and trying to step in when the fathers step out. So thank you, ladies, for all that you do. But if neither attend, only 6% will remain faithful. See, that's the power of example. And it also shows the influence of a father. So you need to model it for your children and leave a godly legacy. Maybe as you've heard this talk about fathers, you would say, well, I never heard my dad say he loved me. But I want you to know this, regardless of what your earthly father did or did not do, your heavenly father always has and always will love you. You may be fatherless, but you have a father in heaven who loves you unconditionally. And he's told you he loves you. He says, I have loved you with an everlasting love. Therefore, with loving kindness, I've drawn you. And I love 1 John, behold, what manner of love the Father has given to us that we should be called the sons of God. And guess what? This Father in heaven wants to adopt you into his family. Just as I was adopted, you can be adopted into God's family by believing in Jesus Christ. Let's pray. Now, Father, thank you for this time in your word. And I pray you'll help us all draw close to you. As Jesus said to Mary, I must depart and go to my God and your God, to my Father and your Father. We have a Father in heaven. And for this, we are thankful. So, Lord, we commit ourselves to you now. And we ask you to bless us as we go our way. Bless again the fathers that are here. And for those that come from troubled homes, from fatherless homes, or homes with fathers that didn't do what they should have done, help them to take comfort and courage and strength in knowing that they have a Father in heaven, our Father who art in heaven. While our heads are bowed and our eyes are closed, or maybe someone who has joined us today who has never known God in this personal way, if you would like God to be your Father, if you would like Jesus Christ to forgive you of your sin, just pray this prayer after me. Lord Jesus, I know I'm a sinner, but I know that you are the Savior who died on the cross for my sin and rose again from the dead. I receive you into my life now, and I choose to follow you. In Jesus' name I pray. Amen. Happy Father's Day.

0: 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Well, Pastor Greg, your book, Jesus Revolution, and the movie of the same name have touched a lot of lives. In fact, let me read you a comment from a listener on this subject.
1: Okay.
0: She starts by saying, "My story is nothing extraordinary or exciting." Now, remember, she said that. "I'm just a woman who became a widow in 2019, and my life has felt empty ever since. I had absolutely no knowledge of the Bible or Jesus other than he was born, died on the cross, was buried, and rose on the third day." That's a pretty good start.
2: Yeah.
0: "Then I heard about the Jesus Revolution movie, and it sounded interesting because I remember that time, and I know people who were saved at that time. I saw a video of Pastor Laurie talking about the movie, and to be honest, I found myself wanting to hear more from him. I liked him instantly. Well, I thought to myself, you've got that Bible, read it. So I started reading the Gospels, and I nearly fell out of my chair. Mm. I always thought the Gospels were the small paragraphs that were read in church every week. I had no idea how long they were or what they said. All I know is when I started reading them, it was the strangest thing. I could feel love coming at me from the pages. I could picture Jesus being there and doing all those wonderful things, and I was dumbfounded. It only took 66 years to find this out. Now I read my Bible every single day without fail. I can't get enough of it. It brought Jesus to life for me. I started attending a Bible-based church and doing Bible study, and now my life is completely different, no longer empty." Remember, she said, "My story is nothing extraordinary or exciting." I think I would disagree with that. Wouldn't you?
2: I would. It's so amazing to hear what we call the testimony. The testimony is when we tell our story of how we came to Christ. And, you know, there's a certain similarity in all of our testimonies. We become aware of our need for God. We somehow hear the gospel through a person, through reading the Bible, as in her case, or some other way, and then we realize we need to make that commitment to Christ ourselves, and we do so, and conversion takes place. But I'm amazed at the different ways the Lord reaches different people, and I'm so thankful that the Jesus Revolution film was an impetus to get your attention. That's really why it was made. You know, we told a story to inspire people. It's a story of how I came to faith, how my wife came to faith, how others came to faith as well, and it can be your story. And so we're thankful that God has used this movie and this story to touch people around the world. And by the way, did you know that movie is based on a book? The book is simply titled Jesus Revolution. Ellen Vaughn is the author. She's a prolific, outstanding writer, and I wrote it with her, telling her all the stories firsthand, and she tells all about those stories that God did in that last great spiritual awakening known as the Jesus Movement or the Jesus Revolution. The film is based on this book, And you can have your own copy of the Jesus Revolution book for your gift of any size. If you saw the movie, you've got to read this book. And for folks that are extra generous, we're not only going to send you the Jesus Revolution book, we're going to send you a DVD copy of the Jesus Revolution film, also a digital download copy that you can take the film and put it on your phone or your tablet or your computer and enjoy it for years to come. So order your copy of the Jesus Revolution book and we'll send it to you for your gift of any size. Let me explain what that's all about. Whatever you can send, we'll send you this book. Some can only give a little, you'll get your copy. Some can give more. We'll send you a copy as well. 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
3: So here's something a lot of Christians don't know about the words that Jesus said on the cross before he died. When Jesus was on the cross, he cried out in English, "It is finished." But that was just a translation of a Greek word, tetelestai, which was a word that was used in a business context on ancient receipts in the New Testament Bible times to indicate that a literal debt had been paid in full. But check this out. It was also used in a judicial context in court when a particular sentence was fully served, not like somewhat served or kind of served, like completely, fully, once and for all served. And then the word tetelestai was also used in a military context, meaning that a battle had been won. It was a word of like triumph and victory. So check this out. When Jesus hangs on the cross and he cries out, tetelestai, it is finished, he was declaring, your debt of sin is fully paid. The judgment for your sin has been fully served, and the spiritual war against death, sin, and Satan has been completely won. In Christ, the work of salvation, victory, reconciliation, and new life is fully yours. It is finished.
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1: Sometimes what we're used to isn't always right. 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
0: In Acts chapter 7, Stephen's defense is over. The verdict is in. And in the final moments before the stones start flying, he looks up and sees heaven open. I'm Dave Drewy, and on this weekend edition of Living on the Edge, Chip Ingram offers three lessons from this powerful moment that are as challenging now as they were in the first century. And then a little later in the program, he'll also tell you about a very special opportunity happening this month, and that's our mid-year match. More on that just ahead. But now here's Chip Ingram with a message titled, Maintain the Status Quo.
1: And so now we pick up the story. Moses, verse 17. As the time drew near for God to fulfill his promise to Abraham, the number of our people in Egypt greatly increased. Then another king who knew nothing about Joseph became the ruler of Egypt. He dealt treacherously with our people, and he oppressed our forefathers, forcing them to throw out their newborn babies so that they would die. It was at that time that Moses was born, and he was no ordinary child. For 3 months, he was cared for in his father's house, and when he was placed outside, Pharaoh's daughter took him and brought him up as her own. And Moses was educated in all the wisdom of the Egyptians, and he was powerful in speech and in action. At age 40, he decided to visit his fellow Israelites. He saw one of them being mistreated by an Egyptian, so he went to his defense and he avenged him by killing the Egyptian. Moses thought that his own people would realize that God was using him to rescue them, but they did not. The next day, Moses came upon two Israelites who were fighting, and he tried to reconcile them by saying, "Men, you're brothers. Why do you want to hurt one another?" But the man who was mistreating the other pushed Moses aside and said, "Who made you ruler and judge over us? Do you want to kill me the way you killed the Egyptian yesterday?" And then when Moses heard this, he fled to Midian. After 40 years, he looked closely, and an angel appeared to Moses in the flames. It was at the desert of Mount Sinai. And when he saw this, he was amazed at the sight and went over to look more closely. And he heard the Lord's voice. "I am the Lord, the God of your fathers, the God of Abraham and Isaac and Jacob." Moses trembled with fear, and he did not dare to look. And then the Lord said, "Take off your sandals. The place where you're standing is holy ground. I've indeed seen the oppression of my people in Egypt, and I've heard their groaning, and I've come down to set them free. Now come, I will send you back to Egypt." This is the same Moses whom they had rejected with their words, "Who made you ruler and judge?" He sent them to be their ruler and deliverer by God himself through an angel who appeared to him in the bush. He led them out of Egypt. He did wonders and miracles and signs in Egypt and at the Red Sea and for 40 years in the desert. This is the Moses who told the Israelites, "God will send you a prophet like me from your own people." If you have your own Bible, underline that verse, verse 37. He was in the congregation in the desert with our fathers when the angel who spoke to him on Mount Sinai, and he received the living words to pass on to us, the Ten Commandments. But our fathers refused to obey him. Instead, they rejected him, and in their hearts, they turned back to Egypt. And they told Aaron, "Make us gods who will go before us. As for this fellow Moses who led us out of Egypt, we don't know what's happened to him." Well, he's up on the mountain getting the Ten Commandments. He's with God. That was a time when they made an idol in the form of a calf, and they brought the sacrifices to it, and they held a celebration in honor of what their own hands had made. Then notice this, "But God turned away and gave them over to the worship of heavenly bodies." And this agrees with what is written in the book of the prophets. Then he quotes Amos chapter 5, and God speaks saying, "Did you bring me sacrifices and offerings for 40 years in the desert, O house of Israel? You have lifted up the shrine of Molech, the altar of your god Rephim, the idols that you made to worship. Therefore, I will send you into exile beyond Babylon." Now he's going to move to Joshua. We pick up the story in verse 44. Our forefathers had the tabernacle of testimony. They had it with them in the desert. It had been made as God directed Moses according to the pattern he'd seen. Having received the tabernacle, our fathers under Joshua brought it with them when they took the land from the nations. God drove it out before them. It remained in the land until the time of David, who enjoyed God's favor and asked that he might provide a dwelling place for the God of Jacob. But it was Solomon who built the house for him. However, this is what he adds, the Most High God does not live in houses made by men. As the prophet says, and now he quotes Isaiah 66, 1 and 2. Heaven is my throne, God speaking, and earth is my footstool. What kind of house will you build for me? Or where will my resting place be? Has not my hands made all these things? And so his finale is strong. Notice these harsh but accurate words. Now he's made his case. Here's his application. You stiff-necked people with uncircumcised ears and hearts. You are just like your fathers. You always resist the Holy Spirit. Was there a prophet your fathers didn't persecute? They even killed those who predicted the coming of the righteous one. And now you've betrayed and murdered him. What a line. You've received the law, tradition, that was put into effect through angels, but have not obeyed it. That's truth. Result, when they heard this, they were furious and they gnashed their teeth at him. But Stephen, full of the Holy Spirit, looked up to heaven and saw the glory of God and Jesus standing at the right hand of God. Look, he said, I see heaven open and the Son of Man standing at the right hand of God. And at this, they covered their ears, yelling at the top of their voices, and they rushed at him and they dragged him out of the city and they began to stone him. So much for the trial. So much for justice. While they were stoning him, Stephen prayed, Lord Jesus, receive my spirit. Then he fell on his knees and cried out, Lord, do not hold this sin against them. Does that sound familiar at all? When he had said this, he fell asleep. As I said, it's a very interesting history lesson, isn't it? I find there's four lessons that just pop out of his story that I think, at least for me, are very applicable, and I think probably for you. Lesson number one, simply put, is truth demands transformation. Truth demands transformation. James 1 says when we receive truth and we don't act on it, we're hearers, we're not doers of the truth. Jesus said it's when you know the truth. And when he said no, he meant by way of application, when it abides in you, when you act on it, when you respond. When you're the Abraham, if God speaks, you leave. If you're Moses, you return. If you're Joseph, you endure. If you're Joshua, you fight. But truth is based on promises given to you and your following in relationship. Truth brings transformation. But you can traffic in truth. You can read the Bible every day. You can go to a men's Bible study. You can come to church regularly. You can listen to Christian radio. And you can feel like, I must be okay, right? I mean, I'm in the Bible. Well, could it be that coming to church and hearing God's word is a part of a tradition, but the diabolical part would be, what if you're not responding to the part of truth where God's speaking to you? And coming to church and reading the Bible and even being in a Bible study makes you feel safe and comfortable and okay, but what if the truth of God is you need to address the issue in your marriage? You need to forgive your mate, go get counseling, and make it right. What if the truth is your finances are out of control and I've been whispering it, and you go to a ladies' Bible study and afterwards buy 15 pair of shoes? What if the truth is you have a sexual addiction, you flirt at work, and I want to save you and save your marriage, and you need to get help, get clean? What if the truth is that you live with a low-level resentment of one of your folks or an ex-mate, and you smile on the outside, but you're an unhappy, resentful person on the inside, and you're bound by it. And you drink the poison of unforgiveness thinking it's going to kill somebody else. What if the truth is that your schedule is crazy, and the denial of it's going to slow down, and as soon as we do this, or as soon as we do that, and your kids are neglected, and you're giving them stuff instead of you. What if that's the truth? What if the truth is you're a religious person, you're just not very loving? You tell everyone how closed non-Christians are. You know why they're closed? You're not a very nice person to be around. You come off self-righteous. What if that's the truth? See, I can live with all those things completely unaddressed and go to Bible study. And check off, I read Genesis 22 this morning and Matthew 22. And I can't wait till we go to our smaller group and we talk about the stuff that I'm comfortable with. Just as long as we don't deal with issues. You see it? When you look at Christendom across America, is this not true or not? Haven't all of us, I didn't grow up as a Christian. I just grew up around all these people who said they were. They lied and cheated and committed as much adultery and did stuff that everyone else did. So I said, I don't want any part of you. How much of that is in us? Second lesson. The basis of God's blessings are relational, not ritual. Jesus would say here in Matthew 15, go and learn what I mean. I desire compassion, not sacrifice. There is no formula, okay? It's not read the Bible, go to Bible study, give 10%, and ooh, I even went on a mission trip. And now, God, you owe me a great marriage, a great life, bring the right man, a right woman, all my kids turn out right, we're upwardly mobile, and that's evangelical Christianity, much of America. It's our view of ritual, our attempt to put God in a box, have a formula, and say A7, B4, C3 on the little vending machine of God. Now, make me happy, make me wealthy, keep me from cancer, have all my kids turn out right, and I really want them to get them in these kind of schools. And when you do that, thank you, Jesus. I give you all the credit. That doesn't sound a lot like leaving, returning, enduring, fighting, and being an instrument of God in a fallen world that fulfills His agenda. Now, any of those things, or all of those things that He happens to give you, He's just good. But they're not the goal.
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1: Third lesson, perverted traditions must be exposed and abandoned. I get that from Acts chapter 7. I mean, this guy went against hundreds and hundreds of years of tradition. Hundreds of years of the law and the temple and the land. Could I just name a few? How many of us, you know, included, how many of us have this tradition that we just buy gifts and go into debt every Christmas and buy stuff because we feel obligated and not because the people need it and not because we really want to do it, but it's just a tradition. And to not do it, well, what would they think? Well, why do you do that? Do you understand the peer pressure? Well, why is it end of January, half of March, you know, you're underwater again? I mean, I've walked around with my wife in a store for some people that I really love and care about, and I'm thinking, there's not a thing in the world they need. Why are we buying them anything? Whereas I got from someone, it was one of the most meaningful gifts. You know what I got from someone? A note. Dear Chip and Teresa, I want you to know how much I love you both. How much I really care about you both. By the way, the picture you see is the picture of a goat that I bought for you that will be in a family in Africa that's starving. I thought it would mean a lot. What if we all did two or three of those? Or how about Thanksgiving? I mean, the day will stop a country who says, in the providence of God, look what He's given us. Let's thank Him from the heart. What's our traditions now? It's the Lions at 11 o'clock, the Cowboys at 2 o'clock, gluttony at 5 o'clock, and materialism at Black Friday the next day. Is it true or not? It's a tradition. And it's orally being passed. What does your five-year-old think Thanksgiving's about? You're teaching them. What's your seven-year-old think? What do your teenagers do? Come on, honey, it's 3 a.m. We got to get shopping. Because, hey, you know what? We'll get those tennis shoes. I'm wearing shoulder pads this year. Someone got shot last year. Do you understand? Or, okay, those are the funny ones. Tradition. Upward mobility is a God-given destiny and right for you and your family. Wherever you're at, you need to make more. Whatever kind of house, it's got to be better. Whatever kind of car, you got to upgrade. What would happen if you had a job that you loved with more time and deep relationships and made less money? And your kids, are you ready? Here's the other one. Education is paramount. Tradition. Your kids need to get great scores, get in great schools, be very upwardly mobile, get great jobs so you can feel good about you. My kid went to Stanford. He got this on his SATs. And so we had hassles almost all their life in junior high and high school as we pressured and pressured and pressured and pressured and pressured because education is the God in our home. Ooh, now we're getting down to where we live, huh? Especially in some of our cultures. In others, it's not education, it's sport. My son made the traveling team. Wow, he's 12 years old. And so we don't go to church anymore, so I'm passing down this tradition. Sports is what matters. You're the center of the universe. I want to make you a narcissistic kid. And if I'm successful, you'll make $20 million someday and won't talk to me. I mean, think about it. Or are you ready for this one? I'm on a roll. Be gentle. Tradition. When the Niners play, make sure you're on time. When U2 comes to town and I have tickets, we're not arriving 20 minutes late. We stand outside for an hour and a half in the rain to sit where we want to sit. But I want you to know, when we go to worship the living God, 15, 20, 30 minutes late, you know, I couldn't have come for this part or that part, and you're training your kids. It's tradition, right? See, by the way, please don't hear God's down on you. Please hear that. For some of you, the money issue that you need to get your debt and your budget and your giving in order, God wants to protect you from what will happen. The issue that he keeps saying about your marriage, he wants to prevent a divorce. He wants joy in your life. With your kids, what he knows is a good education is great and sports are fine, but both can become idols. He wants to protect you and your kids from death and killing and destruction. And there's certain traditions in our culture and in the church and in your family that are ruining you and ruining them. And it will take a Stephen-like boldness and conviction. I had a tradition I had to deal with here recently, and Living on the Edge has had this explosive growth, and so I found myself getting up earlier and doing the things I know I'm supposed to, but just in a season of real pressure, I found myself, you know, just that last hour or so before I went to bed, it was, you know, man, I just got to wind down here and ESPN. Some of you actually have a tradition of, it's a very strong tradition that 2.5 to 3 hours every night you sit in front of the TV. It's a tradition and you're passing it on. So if that's getting you where you need to go, then I would keep that tradition. If not, you ought to question it. See, what I want to say about all of us, we ought to ask, why do I do what I do? Why do I do what I do? That's how you get from tradition to truth. And so all I want to tell you is that I found myself every night watching stuff. And then ESPN, I hate commercials, so I went to ESPN, the Express, the highlights, and that didn't know what's on the next station. And I'm beep, beep, beep, beep, beep for about an hour, my brain going like this. And then it was every night, and I did this for a few months. And then I realized I wasn't sleeping as well. And then I heard the Holy Spirit whisper, this was 3 months ago, put something good in your mind before you go to bed. Okay, I will. And I'd be coming home from something late and I'd be thinking, I'm going to get a bag of popcorn. I'm going to watch ESPN for an hour before I go to bed. Is it wrong? No. Is it sin? Absolutely not. But God was whispering. You're setting yourself, you're building a tradition, Chip. And so I didn't listen. So I did it for another couple, 3 months. Then I didn't sleep as well. And then God began to not whisper as much as I'm, you know, passages and passages and passages. And like you, I'm thinking, well, I'm in the Bible every day and I'm preaching every week. And this is the area he was, what? Because he loves me. And it just, at the new year, I had to say, I have developed a little addiction of watching TV before I go to bed and not putting anything good. And so I started just reading these two chapters, you know, before I went to bed. Now, I like to say, oh, and okay, so just for some of you who know, so I went 5 nights in a row this last week, and I was so proud of myself, and then Friday I didn't. It was ESPN highlights, ESPN highlights, yes, okay? Breaking traditions is hard. When I do what God whispered in my ear, all of a sudden passages are going through my mind as I was dreaming. God's speaking to me. I'm resting more deeply. You know why? He loves me. Sometimes what you get used to isn't right. It's diabolical. The very last point here is that truth bearers refuse to maintain the status quo in their life, their relationships, or their sphere of influence. You know when homes are going to change? You know when workplaces are going to change? When I and you all together say, we will be Stevens and Stevenettes, and we will take honest looks at the traditions in our lives, and we will take so literally that if we know the truth and practice the truth, then we will know the truth and it'll set us free. And where there's freedom, there's always faith, and there's power, and there's promises, and there's relationship, and there's joy, and there's impact. But you have to break some tough traditions.
0: 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An hour of TV before bed. Nothing sinful, nothing dramatic, but after months of it, the sleep was worse, the mornings were harder, and the whisper of God was harder to hear. That's the insidious thing about the traditions in this series. They're not evil on their face, but God hates what they quietly produce, because you can be going south while completely convinced you're going north. That's exactly why the work of Living on the Edge matters, helping people move from the traditions that are slowly killing them to the truth that actually sets them free. And here's Chip on what that looks like around the world and how your gift this June makes it possible.
1: Stephen was the first martyr of the Christian church. He was falsely accused, put on trial, and stoned to death. And he died praying for the people who killed him. By every worldly measure, he looked like a defeat. But watch what happens next. A young man named Saul stood there holding the coats of the men who had thrown the stones. And the seed planted in that moment eventually grew into the greatest missionary the world has ever known. In Acts chapter 6 and 7, God shows how he turns apparent defeat into unstoppable advance. What looks like the end of the story is often the beginning of the next chapter. Stephen couldn't see what his faithfulness would produce. Neither can you, neither can I. But we can give anyway, because we serve the God who writes the next chapter. Your gift this June is a seed. It's matched the moment it arrives. Plant it and trust the gardener, the sovereign king of the universe, who sees all that you're going through, all that's going on in the world, just like he did in the early church.

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1: 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I'm Bill Bumpus, so glad to be along with you. And the Bible says, the heavens declare the glory of God. The skies proclaim the work of His hands. We're going to discover more about God and His plans. Coming up, we've got more great Bible teaching on the way. So keep it here on The Well. But first, I hope this is an encouragement to you. Listen.
2: I have a lot of memories from when I was a child. One that's always stuck out to me, though, was when I was about 10 years old, and I was in school, and I struggled. And I didn't struggle with English, math, or science. I struggled holding still. And I would try to listen and focus and process ideas, but I couldn't help myself. And then, to be honest, I would sit there and then I would just start tapping. And the students in the class would look at me and they'd say, "Hey, stop tapping." A lot of the time, I didn't even realize I was doing it. And then eventually even the teachers got after me and they would yell at me and they'd say, "Clint, you have to stop tapping." It got so bad that I got sent to the principal's office for tapping. And he said to me, "Okay, maybe when you go back to class, just try sitting on your hands." And so I did. I went back to class, and when I felt myself starting to tap, I did this. I sat on my hands. And that worked for about 5 seconds. One time I was tapping in class, and my teacher, Mr. Jensen, he looked at me and he yelled. And he said, "Clint, stay after class." And I thought to myself, this is it. I am done. Now, I've always been the type of person that believes that a single moment in time can change a person's life. And this was one of those moments for me, and I will never forget it. And so I was sitting there with Mr. Jensen and an empty classroom. And he walked past me and he sat next to his desk and he said, "Clint, come here, I want to talk to you." And as he looked me right in the eye, he said, "Now, I need you to know something, you're not in trouble. But I do have just one question that I have to ask you." And he asked, he said, "Have you ever thought about playing the drums?" And in that moment, Mr. Jensen, he leaned back and he opened the top drawer of his desk. And he reached in and he pulled out my very first pair of drumsticks. And he held them in his hands and he looked at me and he said, "Hey, Clint, you're not a problem. I think you're a drummer."

0: that moment on, I've never put those sticks down. I've toured, recorded, and played drums all over the world. My whole college education was paid for with drumsticks in my hand. Just because of a single moment in time when somebody believed in me and he saw something in me that I didn't even see within myself. And from that moment, I learned that there's a difference between being the best in the world and being the best for the world.
1: Come on, taste it.
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0: 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I'm your host, Dave Drewy. Well, you've heard people say, that's your truth, this is my truth. But is there such a thing as the truth? Today, Pastor Mike tackles a two-part question from a listener about absolute truth. Is there such a thing as absolute truth? And if so, how do you know it's true? I'm turning the microphone over now to Jay Wharton, Executive Director of Focal Point, coming to you from inside the pastor's study. Jay?
1: We're back with another edition of Ask Pastor Mike. Pastor Mike wanted to spend a little bit of time talking about an age-old question, what is truth? We struggle with that today in our age of relativism. Even Pontius Pilate asked it of Jesus in John 18, what is truth? I feel like it's a question many people are asking. How do we discern truth, or is it really all just relative?
2: Yeah, well, I think even the idea of truth, I mean, it certainly hasn't changed. I mean, I like just the basic definition you're going to find. I would trust any dictionary or even any course on philosophy if you start with just the basic traditional historic question of truth. We're talking about things that correspond with reality or assertions, statements that correspond with reality. You know, did I have a burrito for lunch today? Right? The truthful answer is yes or no. I did or I didn't. Now, you know, those are the easy things. You go to a court. Do you promise to tell the truth, the whole truth, and nothing but the truth? That even starts to show it gets a little complicated because I could say some things that are partially true, right? I could tell you things that have some truth in them but will mislead you. But even that, the old courtroom line, you know, the truth, the whole truth, nothing but the truth. What I want is statements of fact, things that correspond with reality to take me to the whole complete understanding of something. Right? And so when Christ is standing before Pilate, you know, are you the Son of God? Well, you've got to understand the question, I suppose. But when it comes to the reality of what was going on at that trial in front of Pontius Pilate, we need to know whether Christ is the one the Old Testament speaks of or anything regarding the truth of origins, the truth of, you know, the triunity of God, the truth of the presence of the Spirit in someone's life, the truth of whatever it might be. What we need is data that's going to help me understand properly, get a good handle on whatever it is that corresponds with what is reality.
1: That seems to get more difficult as time goes on. So how do we ascertain truth when things like the Bible are being attacked? How do we gather that information so that we can then say we've got a good understanding that this is what occurred?
2: Yeah, well, see, because what we've done with religious truth, now this is nothing new. Francis Schaeffer, I suppose, was the best at, back in his day, articulating this in terms of we've taken in the modern era things that relate to religious truth, facts about God or Christ or whatever it might be that the Bible would assert, and we've put that into the category of values, of, you know, preferences. Right? To say, what's the truth about the best ice cream flavor? Right? Well, you may say it's, you know, chocolate, and I say it's, you know, something else, mint chocolate chip. Well, what is the truth? Well, the truth is I prefer one and you prefer another. There is no truth about which one is the best, not objectively, because those are questions of appetite or value. Well, when people start talking about God, they start thinking that's a question of value and appetite and preference. But it's not. I mean, it's like saying, you know, is my wife have brown hair, or is my wife so tall, or was my wife born in Texas or in California? Those questions, right, about my wife, even though you haven't met her, those are things that can be ascertained because there's a truth to that, and it can be understood, it can be researched. There's data that can give us the right perspective that corresponds with reality. Well, then I can go after that. It's the same thing with God. If there is a God, he exists and he has revealed himself, there's a way to ascertain data about him, then what you think God is not a preference. You can't say, well, you're right. Just like you think chocolate ice cream is the best, well, it's right for you. But for me, it's mint chocolate chip. That's right for me. That's like saying, well, you know, for you, my wife being born in Texas, that's what you think. And I think she was born in California. That's what's right for me. So, you know, God's born in Texas and California, or my wife in this illustration. The idea, though, is there is truth about God that is available to us in the Bible. The Bible, and we've spent so many hours, I have, lecturing on this topic, the Bible is a reliable source of information from God. It has all the characteristics that it's not a human literary product. It is something that God has revealed something from beyond. That's why we call it revelation. It's been revealed to us from not this world, but from God himself through the pen of the apostles and prophets. He has given us information about who he is, about what he requires, about what he's like, about what he values, about what he thinks is right and wrong. So I can ascertain these things in a category of objective realities, not preferences. Today, you want to talk about religion, people throw up their hands and say, well, that's your opinion and it's right for you. And this is my opinion and my preference and it's right for me. That's taking the category of preference and applying it wrongly into the category of facts. There are facts about God, who he is, what he requires. Those are the things that we need to get from whatever reliable source of information we have. And all I'm saying is the Bible, this is what Christians have been teaching for centuries, is the verifiable expression of God's revelation to mankind. And once you determine that, as Francis Schaeffer used to say, there is a God and he has revealed himself, well, then I'm on my way to being a biblical, Bible-believing New Testament Christian, because that's what the data will lead you to do.
1: What do you think it is that when someone is presented with a preponderance of evidence that would seem to make this true is causing them to reject it?
2: Well, I think the answer to that is because your statement about God, the evidence is there. I can trace it back to the fact that it is God's word and not your opinion. I don't want to receive it because it conflicts with what I want to do in my life. In other words, your truth has implications on how I live. If God has really said those things, and that is the God I have to give an account to, and he's the real God, the God who is, well, then I don't like that, so I don't receive it. I mean, that's the human way to describe this, is that when the truth of God is presented, and it's clearly presented, and it's even reasonably presented with evidence that shows you, yes, this is true, beyond a reasonable doubt, this is the truth, and I can still say, well, I don't want it, not because it's a matter of my mind and my intellect. It may be reasonable and rational. It's just that I don't like it because it's a matter of my will, my preference. I'm now saying your factual information is in conflict with what I want to do. And when it is, a lot of people will say, well, I'm not willing to submit my life and the way I live it for my pleasures and what I want. I'm not willing to submit all that to your facts. And, you know, that's the human way to describe it. The Bible says there's a lot going on, that Satan has blinded the minds of unbelievers, 2 Corinthians 4:4, that like that parable of the soils, Jesus throws in the picture, at least, the word of God out there in the parable, and there are people there that are like the path, and before they even have a chance to process it, Satan comes and snatches that seed away. And the point is, there's a spiritual battle going on, and we have a problem of our own fallenness that makes this a real complicated thing to answer. Well, why don't people, if it's reasonable and rational and presented very clearly, why don't they just accept it? Well, because there's a lot of implications that make it not desirable for me to accept it.
1: Thanks, Pastor Mike. We're going to listen to a message today that you did back when the Da Vinci Code came out on how to decipher truth.
2: I want to, and again, I'm not trying to become a political social commentator. Okay? This comes from a New York Times article, came out not long after September 11th, November 27th, 2001. Thomas Friedman, New York Times. Note this carefully, okay? We'll make the connection in a minute. World War II, he says, was a battle against secular totalitarianism. You know what that means, totalitarianism? One guy's in charge, do it my way. I'm in control. Hitler was going to conquer the world, do it my way. Everybody's going to do it like me, and I'm going to control everything. Political totalitarianism. He says, but the current war that we're in, he says, is a war against religious totalitarianism. Now note how he defines this. He says, all faiths that come out of the biblical tradition, and he's including in that Islam, Christianity, and Judaism, the biblical tradition, have a tendency to believe that they have the exclusive truth. Okay? Follow me now. If they do, they're totalitarianist, right? They believe that I'm right and you're wrong. Okay? The opposite of religious totalitarianism, he says, is an ideology of pluralism. Pluralism. We'd say America is a pluralistic nation. Okay? Here's how he's defining that. Okay? It's an ideology that embraces religious diversity.
3: Now, there's a tricky sentence right there, a tricky phrase, because for us, we would say there's diversity of religion, but in our minds, we would separate the fact that that doesn't mean all the religions are true, see? Now, they're saying, no, wait a minute. Pluralism is an acceptance that these faiths are legitimate. Look how he says it next. He says, the idea, now this is the key, that my faith can be nurtured without claiming exclusive truth. Now, you've just blurred the line. I'm saying that I now can embrace my faith. And as I embrace my faith, I can embrace it, but I can't say it's true over and against yours. Pluralism now, particularly after September 11th, is defined as we all have our religious truths, and my truth is as valid as your truth. Now, that's been around for a while, but it's never been so vogue as it is right now. You cannot say that your religious truth is more true than my religious truth. Because if you're saying that, you're now a totalitarian. You now want to impose your beliefs on me. Now, pluralism has been in its proper form, at least in some circles that have a right understanding of truth. They say pluralism means I don't chop your head off if you're wrong. See, that's pluralism in a good sense. They're saying pluralism, no, it's not that. It's understanding that my religion is not exclusively true. That's a different statement. Pluralism is now being defined in modern culture as we're all equally true when it comes to our religious truth. Okay? Example. You can believe your religious truth. Okay? You can believe it. Just don't try to claim it's really true. Okay? There's two kinds of truths here. Your religious truth can be embraced. It can be nurtured. Just don't try and say it's true in the classic sense of what we mean when we say something is true. That we call, traditionally, we call it relativism. We call that a sense that my truth is as good as your truth, even if our truths oppose one another. Now, let's think this through. Here's the question. Is religious truth true? Or we could ask it differently. Can religious truth be true? Let's start with the definition. I figured we'd check in with some really smart guys, right? So let's go to the tallest ivory tower in the planet. Let's go to Oxford. This is from the Oxford Department of Continuing Education and Philosophy. I want to ask the question, Professor, what is truth? Okay, that sounds familiar. Pilot asked the question. Give me a definition of truth, okay? This is from their notes from, Graduate Philosophy Continuing Education, Oxford. Here's what they say in writing. I can give you the reference of where I found it. But here's what they say. When it comes to truth, I want a definition. Okay, here we go. To say something is true, this is very simple, it's very short. I'm asking the question, and they put it in wordier, flowery terms. If a proposition is stated to be true, okay? What I'm saying by that is, ready, real simple, I'm asserting a correspondence to reality. I'm asserting a correspondence to, here, keyword, reality. If I say, let's go to the swap meet after church, and let's go buy some junk at the swap meet, okay? And I'm going to tell you, today's a big day for the swap meet. It's going to be really fun, and I heard it's a great day, and there's lots of vendors at the swap meet. And we get there, and it's a parking lot, and nobody's there. And if I said, I know it's going to be a really great day at the swap meet, I've heard there's lots of vendors out today, it's going to be great. You're going to say, what Mike told me did not correspond with reality. There's nobody here today. The swap meet is shut down. If I say it's raining outside, get your umbrellas, it's raining outside. Before you leave, don't get wet, it's raining outside. If I say it's raining and you get wet when you walk out because water's falling out of the clouds, you would say, Mike said something that's true. If you walk out and get a sunburn and say, well, it's not raining, you'd say, Mike said something that was false. Are we all together on that? A correspondence to reality. Now, let's apply it to some of the things we've dealt with so far. Da Vinci Code, apparently based on the Gnostics, which didn't really teach it, but they say the Gnostics said Jesus was married. Okay? Biblical Christianity and the canonical gospel say, no, he was single. When it comes down to the end of the movie, basically, what we're told is truth is whatever you want it to be. Oh, if you want Jesus to be married, he's married. If you don't want Jesus to be married, he's not married. If the question is what corresponds to reality, I want to know, did Jesus and Mary Magdalene walk hand in hand and go home? Did they have a suburban camel? Did they have a place they hung out? Did they do marital stuff together? Were they married? There is a reality and something that doesn't match reality. The statement that he's married is true if indeed there was a reality of a marital relationship. If there wasn't a reality of a marital, then that's not true. Therefore, I've got to be able to say, I mean, it certainly, I would think logically, we would have to say either he was or he wasn't. Was he married or was he not? The end of the book says it doesn't really matter. Your truth is as good as my truth. And I'm saying, now, wait a minute, either he was married or he wasn't married. So someone, here comes the nasty word for modern culture, someone's right and someone's wrong, see? That's what we necessarily would say if we use a basic definition from the highest ivory tower professors. What is truth? Truth corresponds with reality. Was he married? Was he not? Now it gets a little bit more costly when we start asking this question. Jesus rose from the dead. That is a statement of canonical scripture. That's what Matthew, Mark, Luke, and John claim. And all the other books of the New Testament, the other 23 books. There's 27 books in the New Testament. The books of the Bible say he rose from the dead. That is a statement that is either true or false, because other religious systems say, no, he's still dead. He's still dead. Jesus either rose from the dead or he's still dead. That, you may say, is a theological statement. But really, it's the theology based on reality. Either he's still dead or he's alive. Where are Jesus' bones? Are they rotting in a grave in some Palestinian countryside? Are his fingernails now returned to the matter of dust? Or are they on the tips of fingers in this other bizarre place called heaven, seated at the right hand of the Father? Where are the fingernails of Christ? There is a reality to that question. Either they're in dirt in their molecular structure, whether there's a skull somewhere that housed Jesus' brain and it's buried somewhere, or it's not. Or it's pulverized, or it's either here or it's there. He's either alive or he's dead. Christianity claims he rose from the dead. Islam claims he didn't. Islam claims he wasn't even crucified on a cross. Now, we say he was crucified on a cross. They say he wasn't. We say he was. Modern philosophers would say, both of you are equally right. See? Try to parent your kids that way. Can you imagine that? Kids come in with an argument, you're both right. That's what they're saying. And they're saying it with such arrogance, they condescend and pat us on the head and go, oh, you're all right. Whatever, you're all right. And then they turn to one another and say, well, they're all wrong. See? This doesn't help. That's bad enough. Was he married? Was he single? Okay, that's a test case. Someone's right, someone's wrong. He's either dead or he's alive. That has more implications. It even gets worse as you open the pages of the Bible, because you'll turn to passages like John 14, 6, and you'll read statements like this. That John, who walked with him, taught with him, his disciple, wrote these words down that Jesus said. He said, Jesus said this, I'm the way, I'm the truth, and I'm the life, and no one comes to the Father except through me. Either that is a true statement or that is a false statement. Either that statement corresponds with reality or it doesn't. And because it has future implications, and we won't know until the future, we need to now figure out if religious truth can be true. Because if it can be true, then I know one day I'll either stand before my Maker and need Christ to make it through Judgment Day, or I really don't need Christ and Buddha's okay or Muhammad's okay. One or the other. Either this is true or it's not true. Either this corresponds with reality, a reality I will eventually face or I won't face, or it doesn't. See? I need to know, here's the thing, reality. If I'm going to deal with any issues at all, because religion is making truth claims, and so we have to figure this out. I'll give you some examples. Gospel of Thomas, the earliest Gnostic writing, 2nd century. Okay, mid to late 2nd century. Truth is within. Gnostics love to be self-realized. They love to have all this the truth and deity is within us. The spark of divinity is within us, okay? Here's a quote, for instance, just an example, from Gospel of Thomas, verse 70. If you bring forth what is within you, what you bring forth will save you. Salvation is within. Truth is within. Know yourself. Explore the divinity within, okay? That's what the Gnostic Gospels were into. It led to them looking at the canonical historical Christ and saying, whatever, we don't have to be bound by that. Judas was a bad guy in those Gospels. Guess what? He's our good guy. He's our good guy. Gospel of Thomas, he's our hero. We like Judas. He's the man. Judas is our guy. Okay? You don't like him, doesn't matter. We create our own truth. Okay? It comes to a place where they unabashedly say, truth for us is internal, it's personal, it's private, it's subjective. That's what Gnosticism is about. The mystique of having a private truth that's all within you. See? That's modern Gnosticism, rewarmed, because it's ancient Gnosticism. It comes down to this. All that really matters is what you believe. Can you see Gnosticism right here? That's Gnosticism. It's a belief that, you know, whatever you want to believe is cool. Here's Ben Witherington in an essay called Truth Decay in the 21st Century. If, he says, there is no ultimate authority when it comes to truth, okay, like the Gnostics, just kind of, it's our own thing, then people are free to make their own truth. We'll do it our way. This is, in the end, what the Gnostics did long ago. And I love this last tagline, and history is repeating itself. This is right where we're at today. We want to create our own truth. Therefore, if we're all going to affirm one another, we have to say your truth is not literally true, because all of us are free in the arena of religion to create whatever truth we want, and my truth is as valid as your truth. But as Francis Schaeffer said some 35 years ago, and he was ahead of his time in coining a phrase that I love, that we as modern Christians, especially in the light of the September 11th and Da Vinci Code era, okay, we need to get back into this little phrase, and it's a good one. Okay, what he said is, when it comes to truth, this is the only kind that matters, true truth. Okay, and if that sounds like double talk, isn't that where we've ended up? We've got to be here. All that really matters is, did he rise from the dead or not? Is he the only way or not? Was he single? Was he married? Did he come from God or not? We want to know true truth. This is from his book, Escape from Reason, and it's a helpful little term that he coined and used often. We need to be into true truth. I don't care about religious truth if it's not true truth. All that matters is true truth. And isn't that what was going on here in 1 Corinthians? Didn't Paul say the only good truth is true truth? I mean, when he deals with the issue of the resurrection, now take a look at this. Let's add terms now that we've been using to this phrase. If Christ has not been raised, that is a commentary on reality. If the dying, decaying body of Christ is laying in some tomb in an unmarked grave in Palestine, if he was not raised from the dead, if it doesn't match reality, if that's reality, then our preaching, that's religious truth, he says, is useless. And so is your faith, your trust in our religious truth. If you trust our religious truth and it's based on something that doesn't correspond with reality, he says it's all useless. Moreover, more than that, he says, we are liars. We're found to be false witnesses of God. And according to the Apostle Paul, it mattered whether or not I'm telling you the truth or a lie. My religious truth must be rooted in reality. According to the Bible, the only good truth is true truth. That's the only truth. And stop with the religious truth dichotomy. Either it's true truth or it's not. It's all about truth. That's my calling and yours.
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1: I'm so glad you're spending part of your weekend listening to The Well, the voice of life. I'm Bill Bumpus. Have got a great story for you, so stick around, and then we'll have more great Bible teaching right here on The Well. But here's a prayer for you today as you continue to dive deep into God's Word from Paul in the book of Philippians. And this is my prayer, that your love may abound more and more in knowledge and depth of insight, so that you may be able to discern what is best and may be pure and blameless until the day of Christ, filled with the fruit of righteousness that comes through Jesus Christ to the glory and praise of God.
2: The point is not that God supernaturally kept the fire from harming them. I mean, that's unbelievable right there. Magnificent. Worthy of glorifying God. The real point is that they knew God and they loved God in such a way that when they were facing the fire, they were able to say, oh no, see, King, God can deliver us, but see, King, even if he doesn't, he's our God. We follow him. We're gonna follow him and him alone. And listen. When the world looks at our lives, when the world is watching you and they're watching you go through your hard time or through your fiery trial, do you know what astounds them? Is the yieldedness that we give to God. The yieldedness. That's the real story of the three Hebrew children. They yielded themselves to God. And they said, on one hand, God can deliver. On the other hand, he may not. But that doesn't change my surrender.
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6: Of all the commandments, this man asked Jesus, what is the most important? And that is a good question to be asking, isn't it? Of everything that's in the Bible. Of all that God asks of me, asks of you, what is the most important? What is the core? What is it that God really wants of me?
7: Welcome to Open the Bible Weekend with Pastor Colin Smith. I'm Steve Hiller. Glad you're with us today. And Colin, I guess that's the million-dollar question, isn't it? What does God want with me?
8: Yes, and to answer that in one word, love. Love God with all of your heart, says Jesus, and love your neighbor as yourself. So that's very clear. The question is, how are we to do that? Does that leave us simply trying to kind of scrape out of our inner being some kind of affection for God? How am I to come and love God? That seems to me to be the heart of the question here. Yeah. And you know, even in the Old Testament, let alone in the New, what's made very clear is that those who love God are those who have experienced his grace. Even when you get to the Ten Commandments, what does it say? I am the Lord who brought you out of the land of Egypt. It's by being redeemed that you will come to love the Lord. It is in seeing what he has done for you in Jesus Christ. I hope that you'll get hold of that in the message today. This is for Christian believers. If you're in Christ, see what the Lord has done for you. See what you are to him and who you are to him. And you're going to find that there's a love that flames up in your heart. It's not some great effort that you have to produce what's not there. This is the response to grace, and the knowledge of God's grace is the source of the love for Christ that's in the heart of a Christian believer.
7: Well, we're going to look at this all the way back in the Old Testament. We're in the book of Deuteronomy chapter 6. So join us there as we begin the message, Love God with All Your Heart. Here is Pastor Colin.
6: Last week, we looked at how we need to cultivate the right kind of fear of God. There is a fear that love brings, as well as a fear that love removes. And we saw that a lightweight God will not break the patterns of past behavior, nor will he enable us to overcome fears for the future. And how important it was that God's people learn to fear him. They saw the holy fire that came down on the mountain of Sinai, and they felt the terror of the Lord. Now, last week we saw that the right kind of fear and love are inseparable friends. They're not alternatives. They are friends and they belong together. We're learning from the scriptures in both the Old Testament and the New that we are to fear God as we love him, and we are to love God as we fear him. So today we're coming to this great theme of loving God. And I want to focus today on what must be the best known verses in all of Deuteronomy. That is verse 4 and verse 5. Hear, O Israel, the Lord our God, the Lord is one. Love the Lord your God with all your heart and with all your soul and with all your strength. Now, just so we notice this, and I love to keep picking this up and drawing it to your attention, if you had the idea that the Old Testament is all about external rites and rules, then take this in. Love the Lord your God with all your heart. And these commandments, verse 6, are to be upon your hearts. We are talking about a personal spiritual relationship that is forged by faith, that is characterized by love, and it's right here in the Old Testament. So we're trying to get away from the idea that there are two different stories. There is one story of God's redeeming grace, and here he is reaching out and enveloping these people in it. Now, the Gospels remind us of the central importance of these words in the whole of the Scripture. Because as you read these words from Deuteronomy, you may remember that there was an occasion when a teacher of the law, someone who was a great expert in Deuteronomy, came to Jesus and asked this question. Of all the commandments, this man asked Jesus, what is the most important? And that is a good question to be asking, isn't it? Of everything that's in the Bible. Of all that God asks of me, asks of you, what is the most important? What is the core? What is it that God really wants of me? And Jesus answered that question with these words from Deuteronomy. He said to the man who asked him this question, Hear, O Israel, the Lord our God, the Lord is one. And here's what's most important, Jesus was saying, quoting direct from Deuteronomy, love the Lord your God with all your heart, with all your soul, and with all your strength. And then Jesus said, that's the first commandment, and the second one is like it. It is to love your neighbor as yourself. And then Matthew records that Jesus added these words. He said, all the law and the prophets, everything in the Old Testament, the whole scripture hangs on these two commandments. This sums it all up. Love God with all your heart and love your neighbor as yourself. All of the commandments, everything in the scriptures, the whole of Deuteronomy, the rest of the Old Testament, all hangs on this. Now, if you think about the Ten Commandments, you'll quickly realize that indeed the first four commandments are telling us what it means to love God. What are the first four commandments? They're right there in chapter 5, just before our reading today. You shall have no other gods before me. You shall not make an idol. You shall not misuse the name of the Lord your God, and remember the Sabbath day to keep it holy. These are commandments that frame what loving God looks like. And then the last six commandments really frame for us what it means to love your neighbor. What does it mean to love your neighbor as yourself? Well, it will look like this. Honor your father, your mother. Don't murder. Don't commit adultery. Don't steal. Don't bear false witness. And don't covet what God has distinctly given to your neighbor and not to you. So the Ten Commandments there are really giving us an exposition of what it means to live a life of love. The New Testament says live a life of love. And we're left asking the question, well, what does that mean? And the Ten Commandments are giving to us an explanation of what it means to live a life of love, to love God and to love one another. This is laid out for us. And Jesus says, this is the core of what it's all about. And all the commandments, all the law and all the prophets hang on these two things. Now, I mentioned this to you. It might be helpful for you to have a sense as to how Deuteronomy divides itself up. Martin Luther gives this analysis of Deuteronomy. He says, really, the whole of Deuteronomy is an exposition of the Ten Commandments. So that after in the first chapters, Moses explains to God's people in the new young generation, how is it we got here? In chapter 5, he gives the Ten Commandments. Then Luther says chapter 6 through 18 are really all an application of the first four commandments, the first table of the law, what it means to love God with all your heart. And that is why you will find much in these chapters that relates to worshiping God and not turning to idols. It's an explanation or an application of the first four commandments. Then says Luther, when you get to chapter 19 through to chapter 26, you'll find that it relates in large measure to the last six commandments. It's telling us in particular instances for Israel what it means to love your neighbor as yourself. So you find Moses there speaking about unsolved murders. You find Moses there speaking about violations of marriage. You find Moses there speaking about weights and measures that are being used in the marketplace and so forth. And then chapter 27 to the end of the book of Deuteronomy really sets out a series of blessings that will follow those who walk on the path of obedience. And God gives to Israel a series of cursings that will follow the path of disobedience. So you could say then that the whole book is an exposition of love. God is love. And those who are his people are called to a life of love. And we therefore need to know what a life of love looks like. And Jesus says it's in two parts. It's loving God and it's loving others. And what does it mean to love God and to love others? The Ten Commandments lay that out for us. And the book of Deuteronomy gives a particular application of that to God's people, Israel, as we're going to see as we follow through the book. That is why in the New Testament, we read in Romans chapter 13 and verse 10 that love is the fulfillment of the law. Why is love the fulfillment of the law? Because the law is the explanation of love. You see, works in both directions. So if you love God with all your heart and with all your soul and with all your strength, you are doing everything that God asks of you.
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6: So I want us, we pause here because it's so important in not only in Deuteronomy, but in the whole of the Bible, just to reflect on three angles from these verses of Scripture. First, I want us to think about the people. Verse 4, "Hear, O Israel, the Lord our God, the Lord is one." Now, it's very obvious then that Moses is speaking to Israel and that he describes the Lord as our God. These words then are words that are distinctly spoken to God's people. And they are God's people, first because God chose them. You see that in chapter 7 and verse 6. They're not God's people because somehow they had the idea that they could connect with God and make him theirs. No, they are God's people because God has reached to them and made them his. Nations choose their gods, but God has chosen this nation. The Lord your God, Deuteronomy 7, 6, has chosen you out of all the peoples of the earth to be his people and to be his treasured possession. They're God's people not only because he chose them, but because he redeemed them. Deuteronomy chapter 4, we looked at this last week in verse 34. Has any God ever taken for himself from one nation out of another in the way that the Lord your God did for you? And this runs throughout Deuteronomy. Look at what God has done for you. He has brought you out of slavery that you were in Egypt. That's chapter 6 and verse 12. Don't forget the Lord who brought you out of the land of slavery. Or verse 21, when your son asks, tell him we were slaves in Egypt, but the Lord brought us out. Chapter 7 and verse 8, it was because the Lord loved you that he redeemed you from the land of slavery. So God set his love on you. God has redeemed you. He's brought you out of the slavery that you were in Egypt. And then you are God's people, thirdly, because he's made a covenant with you. Chapter 5 and verse 2, again, we saw this earlier. The Lord our God made a covenant with us at Horeb. God had bonded these people to himself with irrevocable promises. There was a unique covenant that could never be turned back. It goes back all the way to God's promises to Abraham, where God said to him, I will make you into a great nation, and through you, all the nations of the earth will be blessed. Now, this is very important. This word is given to God's people, those who are chosen by God, redeemed by God, those in with whom God has forged this marvelous and irrevocable covenant. What that means is that the words that we are looking at today, this command to love God with all your heart, is not being given here to God's enemies, but to his friends. It is being given to the people God has chosen, the people God has redeemed, the people God has pledged his promises to, the people he is leading into the promised land. That's very important as to how we apply these words today. God does not call his enemies to love him for the simple reason that they can't. They don't have the love of God in them. God calls his enemies to do what? To repent and to believe the gospel. God calls his enemies to be reconciled to him. It is to his redeemed people that he says, love the Lord your God. This is very important. The message for your unbelieving friends, the message for your rebellious children, is not love the Lord your God with all your heart. You're simply telling them something they cannot do. You're asking of them something that is not within them. The message to your unbelieving friends, the message to your rebellious children, is to say, repent and believe the good news of Jesus Christ. But to those who do repent, to those who do believe, God says, love the Lord your God with all your heart and soul and with all your strength. So is it very clear? We must have this in our mind. This message today is for Christians. It's not for everybody. But if you are in Jesus Christ, it is for you. If God has distinctly laid his hand upon your life, if he has redeemed you by the precious blood of the Lord Jesus Christ, if you have embraced the Savior with faith, this message is for you. And I want to call you today, if that describes you, I want to call you today to love the Lord your God with all your heart and with all your soul and with all your strength. And the Holy Spirit will bear witness to you with regards to this because you are Christ's. Never think of the Old Testament commandments as a ladder for unsaved people to work their way nearer to God. It was never intended that way. God speaks to his redeemed people. I've chosen you. I've redeemed you. I've vested these promises in you. Now love the Lord your God with all your heart and with all your soul and with all your strength. Now here's the second thing that I want us to observe here today. We've spoken about the people. I want us to ponder the name of the Lord. Do you notice there that the word Lord is in four capital letters as it is so frequently throughout the Old Testament? Wherever you see the word Lord in the English Bible in the Old Testament printed with four capital letters, it is because the divine name that was first given to Moses is being used. You remember the story. When God appeared to Moses at the burning bush, Moses asked a question. What is your name? And God said, Yahweh, Yahweh, I am. Now, the name Yahweh, which was never actually pronounced by the Jews, was normally written simply with vowels, Y-H-W-H. When that was anglicized, it came over in the form J-H-V-H, and if you put vowels into that, what are you going to get? Jehovah, you see. It is generally, however, agreed that the name that Moses heard from God was not Jehovah, but with the Y-H-W-H, Yahweh. Now, this personal name that God gave to Moses is what is being used here. And it's very important, and that's why I want us to take a moment on it. You are to love Yahweh, your God. Now, folks, that is so important for us because in a pluralistic society, loving God becomes for many people simply loving God as I conceive him to be. You're familiar with this because it's all around us. When you say to someone who is not yet a believer, well, you know, love God, people feel free to fill that word God with their own content. But God is not whoever you want him to be. God is who he is. That's the whole point of the divine name. And so this verse says distinctively, Yahweh our God, Yahweh is one. Love Yahweh, your God, with all your heart. Yahweh is not whoever you want him to be, some great unknowable sort of force in the cloud. No, he is who he is. And here's who he is. He is the one who made promises to Abraham, the one who appeared to Moses. He is the one who brought Israel out of Egypt. He is the one who came down to Sinai in the fire. He is the one who cut a covenant with these people, Israel, to make them his own. He is the one who spoke through the prophets. And supremely, he is the one who has revealed himself through Jesus Christ. And to know him is to love him. Now, God's name is of great importance, especially as we are living increasingly in a pluralistic culture. Because pluralism wants a nameless God. See, the kind of religion that is becoming more and more prominent in our country and in the West generally these days is a religion that is marked by vagueness, in which God becomes nameless and people talk like this. Well, it's so important to have a faith, but of course you must choose what you have your faith in, you see. And it's good to love God, but of course we all have our own understanding of the God that we love, and so forth and so on. Pluralism thrives on the assumption that all names of God are simply human constructions, human stories, merely human ways of expressing what is ultimately unknowable. And our culture is very fast moving from a consensus that there is one God who has revealed himself in the Old and New Testament scriptures, the Judeo-Christian view of God. Our culture is moving very fast from that consensus to a new consensus that, not that there's one God, but that everything is one. And folks, there's all the difference in the world between these two things.
7: 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And Colin, why did you write this book?
8: 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And the reason for all three is that, as Paul says in 1 Corinthians in chapter 13, everything else will pass away. I mean, that's quite a statement, isn't it? Everything else will pass away, but these things will remain: faith, hope, and love. So these are things of supreme importance. I'm absolutely persuaded that our greatest need is to have a stronger faith, to have a more certain hope, and to be renewed in a resilient kind of love. You know, if that happens in the lives of Christian believers, some very, very good things will follow.
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0: here. 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
1: Jesus made it perfectly clear that hell is a reality. And any denial of hell is something you have to read out of the Bible. It's not something you read in the Bible. Heaven is a place of no mores, isn't it? Heaven. No more sin, no more sorrow, no more death, no more pain, no more crying, no more tears. No more. But hell is also a place of no mores. And the hell of hells will be to remember all the choices and chances you let go by. Today is the day of salvation. Now is the accepted time. Today, if you hear his voice, do not harden your heart. But some of you are going to walk away without God, I fear, and harden your heart, and then death comes, and then there is no more grace, no more mercy, no more cross, no more opportunity. Your fate forever sealed, your future forever ruined in indescribable death in hell. It's over. No more messages, no more prayers of your godly mother or wife or children. No more chances, no more opportunities, no more grace, no more mercy, no more life. In all of eternity, filled with remorse and regrets. You know, it's interesting when you read this passage, this man in hell, while he was remorseful and while he regretted his situation, he never repented. The Bible says that hell is a place of weeping and wailing and gnashing of teeth. Gnashing of teeth signifies the bowing of the neck, the gritting of the teeth. There will be no repentance in hell. People will gnash their teeth at God, shake their fists at their condition forever. Hell is real. The Bible says it is a place of alienation and isolation and separation forever. And this great gulf is fixed. If you die and go to hell, and I close this message with this, it will not be what God desires or plans for you. God is not willing that any should perish, but that all should come to repentance. If you go to hell, the Bible says that hell is prepared for the devil and his angels, not for man. If you go to hell, you will go there as an intruder. And I'll tell you something else. You will go over the grace and the love of God. You will have to struggle to get there. Struggle against the prayers of God's people, the love of God's church. You will struggle against the witness of your friends. You will walk over and underfoot the precious blood of the Lord Jesus Christ. This is the ultimate sin. This is the eternal rejection of God in Christ, is to not believe the gospel. This is the sin that condemns a person to judgment. Every other sin can be forgiven, but the sin of unbelief is the final nail in your eternal coffin. God is calling you. God's calling you through this message to himself. God's calling you through your kids. You see your kids and you know that there's got to be more to life than just pleasure and being a frat boy. God's calling you through your grandkids, or God's calling you through your circumstances, maybe that near-death experience. God is pleading for you, and yet you keep walking out, trampling underfoot the blood of Christ. Can you reasonably expect anything else but hell? So what should you do? Number one, be sure you're saved. And then one more thing. Be aggressive, be bold in your witness for Christ. Because all of this is true. People must know the gospel. They must hear the gospel.
2: Sometimes life is like an old empty tin can. Now let me explain. You see, a lot of people think an old empty tin can is useless. Nothing is left inside. Thus, no purpose. But when you think about it, an old empty tin can be quite useful. There's so much potential for it because you can fill it with almost anything. Maybe you've been feeling like your life is empty, like there's no purpose. Billy Graham knew that real purpose only comes through a relationship with God's Son, Jesus Christ.
3: You need Christ to help meet the inner needs of your life. Boredom, the lack of satisfaction, the lack of purpose in your life. You need Christ to give you a purpose. You need Christ to give that new dimension which is called eternal life.
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0: And welcome to Bold Steps Weekend with Mark Jobe. Mark is president of Moody Bible Institute and the senior pastor of New Life Community Church in Chicago. And I'm Wayne Shepherd. Well, after paying your bills, would you say that you have a money problem? Many would, but Mark, we're going to take a unique look at this topic of finances for the next few weeks, and you have a different perspective on it.
1: You know, this is a great time to do a series on money, because most people have overspent during Christmas time and beginning of the new year. You're looking at your budget.
0: Yep, the bills are coming due, aren't they?
1: That's right. And you know what? Sometimes when I talk about money and finances in church, people say, well, Jesus didn't really say much about it. The Bible doesn't really talk about it. And you are so wrong. There are literally over 2,000 verses on finances and money. Why? Because the way we manage our money is a spiritual issue. And this series is called Wise, Having Sense and Making Change. But this message is called You Don't Have a Money Problem.
0: And we're in Proverbs chapter 3. So to get started, here's Mark Jobe with today's Bold Steps.
1: I believe that a lot of people, if you go out in the streets and shove a microphone into people's face on Michigan Avenue or on 26th Street, and you ask them, excuse me, sir, do you have a money problem? I think that most people would say, yeah, I have a money problem. And if you ask them, and what is your problem? They would say, I don't have enough money. Because most people think that the problem is that they don't have enough money. Most people believe that they don't have enough money, and if they just had a little bit more money, most of their problems would be solved. And I believe that that's a lie. I believe that most of us think that we need more money, but the solution isn't about our money, it's about the way we think and about the way we manage our money. Let me give you a little story to illustrate. There's a famous singer, many of you have heard him, and you may listen to him on the radio. His name is MC Hammer. MC Hammer, famous for his song, No, You Can't Touch This. I know some of you are already starting to move like this and thinking about that song. When MC Hammer came out with that song, You Can't Touch This, was several years ago, he made $33 million from one single album. $33 million from one single album. He spent his money lavishly. In excess, over the top. He spent $500,000 to pay for 200 people entourage. He bought a $30 million mansion that featured 21 horses, 17 cars. Now, why in the world would you need 17 cars? But 17 cars, a hammer pant shaped swimming pool, because you need that, of course, gold plated gates, marble statues of himself, and of course, a gold toilet, because everybody needs a gold toilet. In 6 years of earning $33 million, he filed for bankruptcy because he was in debt for $13 million. Now, if you were to ask MC Hammer when he filed bankruptcy, and you would ask him, MC, hey, MC, do you have a money problem? He would say, yeah, I have a money problem. And I would say, no, you don't have a money problem. I think that someone that earns $33 million in 1 year doesn't have a money problem. They have a money management problem, which means that you need some wisdom to manage your money in a better way. And you say, yeah, those celebrities, they buy fancy cars, spend all that money. But see, Pastor, I don't make $33 million off of a hit song. And you think that you have a legitimate money problem, not like those celebrities who don't know how to manage their money. But I'm here to tell you that I believe that most of us, MC Hammer included, have a wisdom problem rather than a money problem. Oh, let me explain it to you a little bit. And this is why I teach on this practically every year. I teach a money management series because I believe that it is huge for us to understand. For example, do you realize that America is the richest country in the world? Yet ironically, we have one of the highest percentages of people living paycheck to paycheck. A recent study by A.C. Nielsen revealed that about one in every four Americans, that's 1, 2, 3, 4, you, 1, 2, 3, 4, you, 1, 2, 3, 4, you, one in every four Americans say that they don't have any spare cash. In other words, their month is longer than their paycheck. In fact, they tell us that many, one in every four, and 60% of Americans say that they live paycheck to paycheck. If you lost your paycheck today, you would be in debt tomorrow because we live paycheck to paycheck to paycheck. You say, well, Pastor, that's because we don't make enough money. Well, let's think about that for a second. Do you realize that there's about 7 billion people in the world, billion? And almost half of that, a little over 3 billion people in the world, make on average in one day, they make $2 a day. Did you know that? 3 billion people in the world, they work 8 hours a day, go to the field, do what they have to do, and on average make $2 a day. And that if you make $37,000 a year, you are in the top 4% of wage earners in the world. And that if you make $45,000 a year, that you are in the top 1% of wage earners in the world. So if you're here today and your household brings in $45,000 or more a year, that 99% of the world is poorer than you are. So rich is a matter of perspective. Are you rich? 99% of the world thinks you're rich. Most of the world would like to make the money that you make. Most of the world would like to live in the house that you live in. The majority of the world would like to drive a car like you drive, eat at the restaurants that you eat at, have the refrigerator like you have, dress in the clothes that you dress in. 99% of the world looks at you and says, you are rich. Now, if I were to do a survey in this congregation and ask you if you're rich, I bet that we would get very little to maybe no one that would say they're rich. How about it? Ask yourself this question. Am I rich or am I not? Well, it's a matter of perspective. Now, I teach on finances and stewardship because I believe that our finances and the way we manage our finances deeply, deeply affect our lives. For example, the reason I teach on finances and stewardship, even though we live in the richest country in the world, is that our country itself, for example, is in debt. Our country, our government, and our country, our national debt is $17 trillion. Do you know how many zeros are in trillions? I don't, but there's a lot. It's 0000000000000000000000000000000000000000000000000000000000000000000000000000000000000000000000000000000000000000000000000000000000000000000000000000000000000000000000000000000000000000000000000000000000000000000000000000000000000000000000000000000000000000000000000000000000000000000000000000000000000000000000000000000000000000000000000000000000000000000000000000000000000000000000000000000000000000000000000000000000000000000000000000000000000000000000000000000000000000000000000000000000000000000000000000000000000000000000000000000000000000000000000000000000000000000000000000000000000000000000000000000000000000000000000000000000000000000000000000000000000000000000000000000000000000000000000000000000000000000000000000000000000000000000000000000000000000000000000000000000000000000000000000000000000000000000000000000000000000000000000000000000000000000000000000000000000000000000000000000000000000000000000000000000000000000000000000000000000000000000000000000000000000000000000000000000000000000000000000000000000000000000000000000000000000000000000000000000000000000000000000000000000000000000000000000000000000000000000000000000000000000000 There's 160 million Americans that have credit cards, and an average household owes, get this, $15,000 in credit card debt. So the average household here that has a credit card, and I guess a lot of people in here, we would have a credit card. You charge $2,000 on this Discover card because Christmas was around and you could not show up without gifts and the latest iPad, man, it was a deal. How many of you know you can go broke on deals? It was a great deal. And you had to get out of Chicago because the weather was just depressing you. And so you charge $1,500 to go to Cancun and stay at a resort. And it was so nice. And then the furnace broke down and you didn't expect it. So you charge it on your Visa. And then when you look at your bills, and your wife went out, by the way, and wanted to surprise you. And so she bought you something that she thought you would really like. And it cost $500. And then you look at your bills and you realize, hold on. We owe $15,000 in consumer debt. And by the way, we pay about 18% on our credit cards. which means that if you pay the minimal on your credit cards, you would be paying it for years and years, and the credit card companies would be making a lot of money off you. Financial problems and stress affect your health, affect your mind, affect your family, affect your spirit, and if you're married, put incredible stress on your marriage. In fact, divorce lawyers know this, that the number one argument in divorce is about finances. The number one reason that people claim to get divorced is about finances. 64% of couples in this country argue about money issues. 54% of all divorces are caused over money issues. Here's what I know, that if you're in debt today, if you're struggling to manage your finances, then you today are stressed. Here's what I know, that if you're in a lot of debt and you're married, you're arguing about finances quite a bit with your spouse. The argument kind of goes like this: honey, you need to stop spending so much. Me? I barely spend anything. You need to start making a little bit more money. Making a little bit more money. Every time I look at the bank account, it's going down, down, down, and down. You live like you're high up here when we're, and arguing about who spends and who saves, and your spiritual life goes down and down. The tension of your house goes up and up. You feel like a slave because the Bible says that whoever owes is a slave to the lender. And so you can't say no to overtime. You can't change your jobs. You can't manage your own life because you are a slave, because some of you say, I owe, so off to work I go. Now you wonder why I talk about finances. I believe that one of our greatest finances is not just an economic issue, it is a spiritual issue. And I believe that God has a lot to say about the topic of finances.
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1: I've told you this before, but in the Bible, there's 40 verses on baptisms. Oh, baptism's important. There's 275 verses on prayer. Prayer is very important. There are 300 verses on faith in the Bible. Faith is super important. 150 verses on love. We would all argue that love is super important, but did you know that there are 2,350 verses that relate specifically to finances and spiritual possessions in the Bible? Did you realize there's more verses about finances than faith, love, and baptism put together? Why? Because God understands that most of your waking hours are spent on resources, managing, making, stewarding your possessions. And the way that you manage your life resources has a lot to say about your spirituality and the wisdom that you get from God. There's 31 Proverbs. It's written by one man. His name was Solomon. I love the story of Solomon. He's considered by many to be one of the wisest men that ever lived. But the reason I love the story of Solomon is that Solomon, well, his story is a real story of redemption as well. You may recall that Solomon's father was King David. But some of you don't know who Solomon's mother was. Do you remember at one dark moment in David's life, he went out into a balcony. He saw a woman taking a bath on the roof of her house. Her name was Bathsheba, just so you remember well her name. Bathsheba was taking a bath on the roof of her house. David saw her, brought her to the palace. One problem, she was married. He had sex with her, found out she was pregnant. This is David who wrote the Psalms. This is David, a man after God's own heart, really messed up. Then he tried to cover up his mistake by, in essence, orchestrating the death of her husband. The baby that they had together died, part of God's punishment on their life. David married Bathsheba, and the redeeming part of this story is that David and Bathsheba had another son. His name was Solomon. Solomon wrote three books in the Bible. He wrote the book of Proverbs, he wrote the book of Ecclesiastes, and he wrote the book of Song of Solomon. Think about it. Here's a man who's written three books in the Bible, who tons of people read, and his mother had an affair with another man, an adulterous affair, yet God redeemed him and put him back and made him the king of Israel. Because listen, no matter what your background may be, no matter how ugly it may look, God is a redeemer of people's stories and can use them for the good and glory of his name. I want you always to remember that. That God is not limited by a dark past. Solomon was used to write three books of the Bible. When he was 20 years old, his father died. He was in his early 20s, maybe even younger. King David died, and Solomon was asked to be king. He sacrificed 1,000 bulls, the equivalent of about $1 million in today's money, as he became king. He had a vision and a dream right when he was becoming king. And in this vision and dream, God appeared to Solomon and said, "Solomon, ask anything that you would want from me, and I will give it to you." It's found in 1 Kings chapter 3. He was at Gibeon. It says in verse 5, "At Gibeon, the Lord appeared to Solomon in a dream by night and said, 'Ask what I shall give you.'" Verse 6, "And Solomon said, 'O Lord, my God, you have made your servant in place of David, my father. Although I am but a little child, I do not know how to go out or come in. And your servant is in the midst of your people, whom you have chosen, a great people, too many to be numbered or counted for a multitude." In essence, Solomon was saying, "I'm king and I have no idea what I'm doing." You ever been in a situation like that? "I'm a father and I don't know how to raise a kid. I'm married, oh help me Jesus, because I don't know how to lead a woman. Someone hired you to a job and you're thinking, did they hire the right person? Because I have no idea what I'm doing here." I love the fact that God puts us in places that are over our heads sometimes. And if you're a smart woman or man, if you're put in a place that's over your head, the first place you should look is to the heavens and say, "Oh Lord, give me wisdom." God said, "What do you want, Solomon?" Look at what Solomon says in verse 9. For a young man, he has a lot of wisdom. He says, "Give your servant, therefore, an understanding mind to govern your people, that I may discern between good and evil. For who is able to govern this, your great people?" I mean, think about it. He could have asked for the greatest army on earth, but he didn't. He could have asked for riches without measure and storehouses full of gold and silver, but he didn't. He could have asked for the greatest pleasures on earth and happiness to always surround him, but he didn't. He asked for one thing. "Oh God, give me wisdom and understanding to do what you've called me to do." The Bible says that God was pleased with Solomon and granted Solomon wisdom. And here's what I want you to know about the story. Solomon did not ask for riches, he asked for wisdom. But when he got wisdom, riches and wealth followed him. In a few short years, he became the wealthiest person on the face of this earth because wisdom is always the boss of money, not money the boss of wisdom. Are you tracking with me? Someone can get money like MC Hammer, but if he doesn't have the wisdom to manage it, it will soon and quickly disappear. So if you ask for money, most people think they need more money, but in reality, they need more wisdom to manage the money that they have so that it can grow and increase, because if you don't have wisdom, you lose what you have. So this series is all about wisdom, understanding biblical wisdom concerning our finances. So I'm going to give you several principles of what wisdom does to your money. Are you tracking with me? You ready to learn here? Okay. If you're already wealthy, you have a big bank account, your income's great, your retirement account is full, you have savings account you don't know what to do with, and you're just overflowing, go ahead, you can walk out here. You don't need this message. But this is for everybody else who doesn't have all that. I'm not seeing a lot of people walk out yet. Jot this down. Number one, wisdom empowers you to generate and manage wealth. To generate and manage wealth. Proverbs 21:20 says this, in the house of the wise, wisdom is the practical application of godly knowledge. In the house of someone that's gained wisdom, there are stores of choice food and oil. But the foolish man, in the book of Proverbs, foolishness will always be equated to someone that lacks wisdom, the opposite of wisdom. But the foolish man devours all that he has. So he's telling us, hey, in the house of the wise, there will be extra, leftover, storage, abundance. But the foolish man devours all that he has and then is left with nothing in his house. You see, godly wisdom helps you maintain and replenish what you have in the house. Lack of wisdom makes it evaporate.
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2: Good morning from the Well. I'm so glad you're listening. I'm Bill Bompas, and the Bible says, How precious concerning me are your thoughts, O God. How vast is the sum of them. Were I to count them, they would outnumber the grains of sand. When I awake, I am still with you. More great Bible study on the way, so keep it right here on the Well. Right now, I think you're going to like this.
3: All praise to God, the Father of our Lord Jesus Christ, who has blessed us with every spiritual blessing in the heavenly realms, because we are united with Christ. Even before He made the world, God loved us and chose us in Christ to be holy and without fault in His eyes. God decided in advance to adopt us into His own family by bringing us to Himself through Jesus Christ. This is what He wanted to do, and it gave Him great pleasure. So we praise God for the glorious grace He has poured out on us who belong to His Son. He is so rich in kindness and in grace that He purchased our freedom with the blood of His Son and forgave our sins. He has showered His kindness on us, along with all wisdom and understanding. God has now revealed to us His mysterious will regarding Christ, which is to fulfill His own good plan. And this is the plan. At the right time, He will bring everything together under the authority of Christ, everything in heaven and on earth. Furthermore, because we are united with Christ, we have become God's inheritance, for He chose us in advance, and He makes everything work out according to His plan. God's purpose was that we who were the first to trust in Christ would bring praise and glory to God. And now you have also heard the truth, the good news that God saves you. And when you believed in Christ, He put His seal on you by giving you the Holy Spirit, whom He promised long ago. The Spirit is God's guarantee that He will give us the inheritance He promised and that He has purchased us to be His own people. He did this so that we would praise and glorify Him.
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5: And although society wants to dismiss the Father, God has given this responsibility to men to lead in that capacity. And then, men, you must understand that if you're going to be effective in that role, the only way we can do this is with the power of the Holy Spirit of God, that we can lead in a manner that brings glory and honor to God.
6: 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Dr. Coleman brings a special message for Father's Day, which will be celebrated this weekend. There's so much that Scripture says about the role of a father in a home, and we know that the institution of the family is itself compared to Christ and the church. There's so much at stake for the family, for our communities, and our world when a father doesn't play his role as God intended. 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
5: Genesis chapter 3, verse 6 through 9, out of Genesis. I'm reading from the New American Standard Version. When the woman saw that the tree was good for food, and that it was a delight to the eyes, and that the tree was desirable to make one wise, she took from its fruit and ate. And she gave also to her husband with her, and he ate. Then the eyes of both of them were opened, and they knew that they were naked. And they sewed fig leaves together and made themselves loin covers. They heard the sound of the Lord God walking in the garden in the cool of the day, and the man and his wife hid themselves from the presence of the Lord among the trees of the garden. Then the Lord God called to the man and said to him, Where are you? Father God, we love you. We thank you for today. And we thank you, Lord God, for how you do all things well. Lord, you are awesome. You are mighty. And you're majestic in all of your ways. And Lord, we are thankful that you are our God. And Lord, on this Father's Day, we ask that you speak to us, that you encourage our hearts. Lord, that you open up our understanding, give us a spirit of wisdom, insight, and revelation into your word. And Lord God, for what you do, we'll be certain to praise you and give you the glory. We thank you and we love you. And we ask it in Jesus' name. Rise up, O Lord, and let your enemies be scattered. And let those who hate you flee before your presence. Amen. Fatherhood has been under attack for years. I'm convinced that much of this has started even from the Garden of Eden. But we see in our society, especially now, everything masculine is under attack. There is a desire to eradicate every resemblance of the father, of the man, and to suggest that he is irrelevant, outdated, antiquated, a relic from the past, and downright unnecessary. And there's an attempt to totally emasculate men. But I'm convinced that such suggestions and behavior is contrary to the Bible, the biblical mandate that we have out of God's word. If you were to look at Isaiah chapter 64, verse 8, it says, "But now, O Lord, you are our Father. We are the clay, and you are our potter. And all of us are the work of your hand." Repeatedly, the scripture refers to God in the role of Father. God has always exists in this capacity and in this office as Father. That has been the distinction that he resides in. And you see the same thing in the New Testament. In 1 John 3:1, it says, "See how great a love the Father has bestowed on us, that we would be called children of God, and such we are. For this reason, the world does not know us because it did not know him." God is Father, and he's the Father of those who have placed their faith and trust in him. And as the role in the role of Father, he has also transferred that to the created order, especially to humanity. In Genesis, we see this because it is so key that you and I understand that the whole notion of father is not something that originated with humankind. This whole concept of father was something that God gave when he created us in the Imago Dei. And in Genesis chapter 1, you will see clearly the Bible says, he says, "Let us create the man and the woman in our image, in our likeness." The thing we don't grasp and we miss is that God is the creator. God has designed us, and God designed us with the key features, the key dispositions, the emotions, the whole that we have. God has deposited those in us. And so often we miss what God has done. But it's important that we understand that when God did this, not only did he say, "I want to create the man, the woman in my image and likeness," but there are some things that God did so that we could fulfill our roles that we function in. The first thing is, as the Bible says in Genesis 1:28, he says that God blessed them. I don't want you to miss this. The Hebrew verb used there for bless is barak. And the Bible talks about God blessing the man and the woman. And the Bible denotes here with this idea of blessing, it's this endowment with the capacity to reproduce and to be fruitful. The blessing that he refers to here in 28, he also mentions in verse 22 of Genesis chapter 1. And in both contexts, he is referring to the reproduction, the ability to reproduce and to multiply. Because God is all about reproducing. God is all about multiplication. And one of the key entities in that is the Father. You see, God himself created man and woman. And when he creates the man and woman, he is reproducing. He's reproducing. He is creating. And it's three things you and I must understand real quick here. I want to show you that distinguish and denotes a father. The first thing is a father produces. He produces. Are you with me? A father produce. God here produced, and then he wanted man and woman to produce, and therefore he blessed them. He gives them this supernatural ability to reproduce. Second thing is, not only does a father produce, but also a father provides. Father provides. Fathers, a true father, you produce one, now you have offspring, but also you have to provide for the offspring that you have produced. And the thing we must understand is that in all of this, God is the one who supernaturally endows us with the ability to be able to produce and then provide for that which has been produced. You don't produce it and just disregard it or not consider. There's a responsibility that goes along with this, and we see this even with God. After he created Adam and he created Eve, the man and the woman, he placed them in a garden that he had created for them. He provides for them. And then number three, I want you to understand that a father protects. True father understands that he has to lay down his life. He has a sacrifice. He is the one who's called upon to give of himself. That is the role of the father. And oftentimes, don't expect a party. Don't expect a confetti to drop. Don't expect balloons. Nobody cheering for you and patting you on your back and saying, number one dad, greatest father, we love you. Fathers, I want you to understand something. These three things, it's par for the course. It's par for the course. And so often we want to get an award for doing what we are expected and we have been created by God to do. This is what we have been designed to do. He produces, he provides, and God also protects. And I'm so thankful that we have a God who does this. And then he calls us to do the same thing. The challenge with being a father is this, is that oftentimes functioning that capacity is not often appreciated. And point number one here is the dismissing of God the Father. If you look in the scripture in Genesis chapter 3, I'm convinced the first account of a father being dismissed is in Genesis 3. God the Father is dismissed. After he has produced these children, the man and the woman, after he has placed them in the garden, he is providing for them, and he has protected them. There is no sin. Now they are dismissing him as father. So how's he did there dismissing? Genesis chapter 3 tells us that the man and the woman are here. They are listening to the words of the serpent, and they decide to eat the fruit that the father has explicitly told them not to eat. And so they're rejecting the role office of God the Father. And so when they reject him by receiving, extending their hand to partake of the fruit, they're dismissing the Father. And I'm convinced that that is the same behavior we see today in society. That there is a dismissiveness, a disregard for the Father and the office that the Father serves in. See, you have to understand something. In the role of the Father, this producing and also this providing and protecting, the Father can function in this role because of three things. Number one, the Father has the authority after he has been installed in that office by God to function there. But not only is that Father receiving this authority that comes from God, but also the Father also receives the right to rule as Father. You see, God rules in the universe, and then in the earth, God has placed man here, and man has the duty and the responsibility to rule. What does he say in Genesis 1:28? He says, subdue the earth. Kavash is the Hebrew term that he used there for subdue. And this idea of subduing is to bring under one's control, functioning in the world, to bring things under his control and under his authority that has been bestowed upon him by whom? By God. You see, I know there is this desire to reject male leadership. But I want to tell you something. When you go to the Bible, God has put men in the leadership role. Are you with me? And men, I want you to understand that leading is difficult. We all know that. But nevertheless, God has called men to lead. And no matter how adverse, how turbulent, how difficult, God says, I give you an authority. I expect you to subdue, to rule, and to have, number three, dominion in the earth. That's the responsibility that is given to the Father. And although society wants to dismiss the Father, God has given this responsibility to men to lead in that capacity. And then, men, you must understand that if you're going to be effective in that role, the only way we can do this is with the power of the Holy Spirit of God, that we can lead in a manner that brings glory and honor to God. You see, Adam and Eve dismissed God by eating from the fruit. And when they dismiss God, what happens is it creates havoc in their relationship, in the relationship with God, and in their relationship with their created order. That is why we have the challenges and the adversity that we do right now. And you and I must understand fact number one, the rejection of the Father began in the Garden of Eden. That's where it started. You can never miss this. And so the behavior continues even now. Fact number two, a father's role, not his abilities, leads to rebellion from his followers. Now, I want you to pause on that one and listen closely. God was the first father. His children, the man and the woman, had a perfect environment, free from sin. Yet, they rebelled against his role as father. They had plenty of food. They didn't have to walk miles to school. Water came up from the earth to irrigate the garden. There was nothing adverse between them. Nobody could say, Dad doesn't love us. He hadn't hugged us. Dad is a workaholic. Dad doesn't speak to me kind. He raises voice. Dad didn't show up to my soccer and My mattress, dad doesn't give me lunch money. No one could say that, but they still rebelled against the greatest father ever, God the Father himself. They still rebelled. And see, it's not about the qualities or the abilities of the Father while rebellion happens. Rebellion happens because it is just in our nature to rebel. You see, the office that the Father serves in, within itself, just being, quote, leader, it creates this desire to say, I don't want to follow, I want to rebel, and I want to go my own way. And that's exactly what the man and the woman does with their father. They rebel against him, and the same continues to happen today. Over the years, I've been very transparent about my relationship with my own father. And I can tell you, if he told me to go north, I was going south. If he said go west, I was going east. I just rejected everything he said. I just did not want to do it. And I thought he was the hardest, the meanest, the cruelest, most unfair, downright evil rascal on the face of the earth. And I vowed, when I leave at 18, when I graduate from high school, I probably would never go back home. I'm done with him. They can have it. He's a slave driver, working me to death all the time, always on my neck, complaining about my friends. Don't let me hang out late. I'm tired. I want to be free of this guy. Anybody know what I'm talking about? Oh, man, this guy. But man, I stepped out into the world from under his covering, from under his authority, from under his protection, from under his provision. And man, when I stepped out there, I was like, wait a minute. I was like, wait. I said, maybe he had a point or two. Some of you know what I'm talking about. You don't recognize the covering that the Father provides for you until you step from under it, and the rain and the wind and the sun and the hail and all of the elements begin to shower down. And you say, wait a minute, I like the covering that my Father provided for me. You don't recognize it. I didn't know medical insurance was so expensive. And I need dental as well, vision. You see, we don't understand the blessings of the Father until we step out and experience it for ourselves. See, there's been a dismissiveness of the Father. And number two, a disregard for the words of the Father. See, Adam and Eve disregarded his words. He says, don't eat from the tree. I'm trying to tell you, because there will be consequences if you eat from this tree. And our fathers have tried to impart wisdom to us, just like God the Father. And fathers, we are responsible for imparting wisdom to our children. But oftentimes there will be a disregard. And when we disregard the words of God, there are always consequences. And what has happened is there has been a shift in our world because there has been a disregard for the words of God the Father. The mother is there more nurturing, and the father is there more an authoritative, a harder figure, and the combination brings a harmonious balance to the development of children, but it takes both. And when you eradicate one, you are at the mercy and the grace of God the Father. God grants grace even when mothers have to raise children without a father, when fathers have to raise children without a mother. He will grant you grace, but it was not God's original design. God has called the father to lead. And fathers, I'm telling you, this is a time right now that we got to stand up. Men, I want you to hear me. For those of you at home, Father's live stream, I want you to listen to me, because this is a call to duty and to action. God is calling us to take a stand against the perversion, the degenerates, the wicked, vile behavior that's going on in our society, and only the church, men who are filled with the Holy Spirit of God, will be able to combat what we see going on in our world today. Do you hear me? The church, we are empowered by a supernatural power. We have the Holy Spirit of God that indwells us. We have God on our side. He's the one who created us. He's the one who's called us to fulfill these roles. And if we walk in the power of the Holy Spirit of God, nothing can stop us, and we can stand firm, and we don't have to cower when someone threatens us. But fathers, we got to stand. Fathers, you got to stand, man. Because the world is trying to pressure us to bend. Want to eradicate everything masculine. But God is calling men to stand. Just before I came up, I was speaking with someone. They said, you know what? I've never met my father. I said, what? Never met my father. And many of us know them, but we still will not honor them as father. And the reason we don't honor them as father is because we are rebellious and disrespectful and unappreciative and ungrateful. And that is the end of that conversation. It doesn't matter how many cars you purchase, how much tuition you pay, how many events you attend, there will always be this underlying desire to reject and refuse the office and not honor the office. Proverbs 30:17 says, the eye that mocks a father and scorns a mother, the ravens of the valley will pick it out, and the young vultures will eat it. He says, the person, the child, the son that does not honor that father, he says, trust me, you will be food for the animals, the birds. He's called the father to stand, to be the leader, to understand that no matter how you lead, there will be rebellion and rejection, but you gotta stand and lead under the power of God, with the Holy Spirit of God, and God will give you favor. If you believe that, give the Lord a hand clap of praise.
6: Amen. God does put the responsibility of parenting a child on the parents, especially the father as the spiritual head of the home. 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If you don't have a home church and live in the Woodlands, Spring, Conroe, Humble, and Houston areas, there's a place for you here. 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We hope you'll stop by this weekend. On behalf of Dr. Coleman and the Roche Coleman Ministries, happy Father's Day to all fathers. God bless you.
2: The Bible says in James 1:5, if any of you lacks wisdom, he should ask God, who gives generously to all without finding fault, and it will be given.

0: of us who are saved by the grace of God receive as a gift the Holy Spirit. 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Decide for yourself what is right and wrong. Set your own rules. The more you base your life on your own desires and your feelings, the more broken, the more disillusioned and meaningless your life will be, and it will ultimately end in death. We are in Christ, and He is in us. And this gives us a tremendous security, doesn't it? Because it's based not on our own accomplishments, not on our feelings, but on the solid rock of Jesus Christ. And so what directs us in life is not ourselves, not our feelings, not our own agenda, but the life-giving Spirit of God. He is for us, He's with us, He's in us, living according to the Spirit.
1: We are told throughout the Scriptures to pray for the conversion of sinners.
2: Billy Graham.
1: I know scores of churches that win many converts each year by prayer alone. If there's a person of your acquaintance who needs Christ in his life, then start praying for him.
2: So, what about those times when even after years of prayer, the person you're praying for doesn't seem to be any closer to God? What do you do then?
1: The Scripture says, pray without ceasing. This should be the motto of every true follower of Christ. Very few of us have learned how to fully develop the power of prayer. Jesus said, men ought always to pray. In other words, keep on asking. Never stop praying, no matter how dark and hopeless your case may be.
2: You can find resources that can help you learn more about sharing your faith and the power of prayer at findpeacewithgod.net. That's findpeacewithgod.net. From the Billy Graham Evangelistic Association and The Well, the voice of life.
3: Do you carry around the weight of a guilty conscience? 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
5: 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Adam fell asleep in the will of God, and he woke up and God had provided a wife. I want to fall asleep in the will of God and know that God will provide that when it's time. Faith is what you show when it's not working out the way that you want, and you say, God, I'm going to trust you.
4: 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As always, I'm your host, Molly Vidovich. Today, we're continuing a practical teaching series called From the Beginning, learning about God's design for sex, marriage, and relationships. Now, if you missed any of the previous teaching in this study, you can find it all online when you visit jdgreer.com. Today's teaching continues to answer the question, how is dating supposed to work? But beyond the practical steps for cultivating healthy bonds, we'll also discover how marriage and singleness are both preparation for a much greater blessing to come. 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
5: The book of Genesis is not primarily a romance manual or instructions on how to date or how to raise kids, but the book deals with practical matters about life along the way. Scholars tell us that the Hebrew people retold stories like this one to instruct young boys about how to approach various situations in life like marriage. So what we see in this story are embedded six principles, six instructive things about finding a wife that are going to translate into any culture. Here is number one, the importance of knowing what time it is. The importance of knowing what time it is. There is a time you see in

0: in this story to seek a wife. There was a lot of intentionality here. Abraham knew it was time and he sent out the servant. And I say that because there seem to be a lot of guys in the Christian world, especially, who were just sitting around waiting on marriage to kind of fall in their laps. My father gave me this verse from the book of Proverbs when I was 17 years old. He that finds a wife finds a good thing and obtains favor from the Lord. Two things from that verse. He says, first of all, a godly wife is a blessing from God. Secondly, God expects you at some point in your life to go looking for her. He that findeth implies he be looking, right? So here we go. Number two, you see in this story the importance of reciprocity. There is no God told me to come marry you, Rebecca, so pack your bags. There is seeking of her consent. In their culture, scholars say this would have been a temper on arranged marriages. In our days, it means that guys, you should never, ever, ever pull the God card. I feel like God wants us to get married. Don't blame that on God. Own it. It's you. Number three, the importance of marrying in the faith. The importance of marrying in the faith. Abraham did not want Isaac marrying a Canaanite. Why? Because he didn't want his descendants to lose the threat of the promise. One of the most damaging things, maybe the most damaging thing that you can do to your children and your grandchildren is to marry a non-Christian. I have told my kids, I want my grandkids to trust Jesus, but that's gonna be in their hands, not mine. And it's in large part determined by whom they choose to marry, and whom they marry is gonna be determined by who they choose to date. So when Paul gives the command in 2 Corinthians 6:14, do not be unequally yoked with an unbeliever. Do not be in an intimate relationship of any kind with an unbeliever. That is a command, but that command is given to you not to be mean to you. That command is given to you because it understands what the future looks like for you, and you would be wise to heed it. Number four, this story shows you the importance of character. The importance of character. Eliezer observes her from a distance. What does he see as he observes her? He sees that she's a servant-hearted person. He sees she's gracious and hospitable. The tests that she goes through reveal her character. The English word character, by the way, comes from the ancient word charax, which referred to the engraving done on like a signet ring. Character is the kind of thing in your soul that no matter what relationship you're in, you make the same imprint, you act the same. So if you want to evaluate someone's character, you ask questions like, what's their reputation? What's their reputation? I think it was Abraham Lincoln who said that reputation is the shadow that is cast by the tree of character. Your character is going to cast a shadow. And so you want to know, what's that person's reputation? How do they treat their parents? That's a really good question. Because guys, how that girl treats her dad is a pretty good picture of how she's going to relate to you in 20 years. And girls, how that guy treats his mom is a pretty good relationship about how he's going to relate to you in 20 years. You don't believe that? Ask anybody who's been married for more than two decades. How do they have a servant spirit like Rebecca? Is he or she faithful in their commitments? If they can't hold a job, if they can't keep their word to other people, then what in the world makes you think that they're going to be able to keep their commitment or keep their word to you? Can they keep their hands off of you? I mean, if they can't control themselves in the dating stage sexually, when they know that it's wrong and they can't do it now, what makes you think they're going to change when they get married? Girls, if he can't control himself now, what makes you think he's going to control himself when he's on the internet late at night and you're not around? If she can't keep her hands off you, guy, what makes you think that in a compromising situation after you get married, she's going to be able to control herself then? Character does not change. To really see character, you need at least two things here. You need letter A, you need time. You need time. You have to be able to observe them in regular life contexts. I haven't been a pastor that long, but it still amazes me. People coming in after 2 weeks, I'm like, well, we're ready to get married. I'm not saying you can't ever be right. I'm just saying there's no way you can know. And do not say, my heart knows, because your heart is all hopped up on the drug of infatuation. Here's what happens. You're so excited about the idea of being in love that you take this person that you like, but you don't know all of them yet. So the parts of them you don't know, you fill in with what you want them to be. But just because you want them to be that doesn't mean that's what they are. And then you get married and find out all the parts you made up are not really true at all. You need time to see them in different contexts. I heard about a Christian couple, no joke. A guy in our church told me this. They got engaged after a week and a half, and they'd never even met. They'd only talked through email and pictures. Some other guy, this guy at our church challenged this guy on this, and the guy said, well, sure, we never met, but she's perfect. We both want to have the same number of kids. In his case, it was 8. He's like, that's a sign. She dresses how I've always wanted a girl to dress. I'm assuming that was a denim jumper. And she wears her hair the way that I've always wanted a girl to wear it. I'm like, bro, respectfully, I think you need more to go on than that. Only time and proximity reveals who they really are. You need to understand how their past shapes them, how the wounds of their past affect their relationships, what they're like under pressure, how they handle responsibility, what their ideas of family and success are. The other thing that you need to see character, listen to this, is you need to keep the physical out of it. You need to keep, and by that I mean sexual stimulation. Sexual stimulation intoxicates you and it hinders your ability to evaluate anything soberly. It kind of works like a drug. You know, when your body's in pain or you're sick, you go to the doctor and he prescribes a codeine pill and you take the codeine pill and then you feel awesome. Now, your body actually isn't awesome, but you feel awesome because the drug deceives you as to how you really feel, which is fine when you're sick. But when you do that in a relationship, it leads you to disaster. When the codeine wears off, your body's still sick. And when the physical excitement of sex fades, all you're left with is a sick relationship. So I would encourage you to keep the physical minimal for your own sake. Solomon says it this way in the Song of Solomon, speaking to women here, promise me, O women of Jerusalem, by the gazelles and the wild deer, not to awaken love until the time is right. In their culture, gazelles and wild deer represented youthful sexual vigor. And so Solomon is saying, keep them hibernating until it's time for them to run. When it's time for them to run, let them out of the cage and let them go wild. But until that time, keep them sleeping, keep them hibernating, keep in the cage. By all means, listen, do not live together. Somebody who has lived with 2 to 3 people before they get married has right at a 0% chance statistically of staying married in their first marriage. Now you're like, well, I have done that. I'm gonna get to that at the end, how God's grace rewrites a lot of these stories, but I'm just simply trying to say, I know this is difficult, but this time where you're dating is a test for you. It's a test in which God builds character. It's a test in which God sees if you trust him enough to wait on what he has, to see if you love him enough to bring your sexual desires under his lordship. And let me just be really clear on the standard, because there seems to be some conclusion. God's word says that any sexual relations are to happen only after the covenant of marriage has been formalized. That means not in the dating stage, not in the engagement stage, not in the week leading up to your wedding. It is after the covenant has been made. That is when you awaken the gazelles and the wild deer. So you need to prioritize character in the dating process. And while you're waiting, focus on its prioritize its development in you. You become the kind of Rebecca that we're talking about. The way we said it a few weeks ago is, are you the person that the person you're looking for is looking for? Are you the person you're looking for is looking for? And that's what God wants you to prioritize, and then let him worry about what he is going to bring to you in his time. Number 5, we see in this story the importance of godly counsel. In this story, we are immediately struck with how involved the families are. More so than we're used to. And I'm not trying to push us back to arranged marriages. I mean, there was a lot of problems with that. In our culture, we've gone to the opposite extreme, have we not? And arguably the most important decision of our lives, we isolate ourselves and tell ourselves that our heart knows best. Your heart is an emotional idiot. No offense, but it is. Mine too. It is easily deceived. Or about this decision, we consult only with our best friends who are no older or wiser than we are. You ever read Lord of the Flies? It's basically the plot line. You consult with a bunch of people your age, and it doesn't turn out well, I can assure you. You need wise and godly counsel, particularly at this stage of your life. If there were no other practical reason to be involved in the church as a single, this would be it. attraction and dating are so exhilarating and confusing. You need people who are wise, who can look in from the outside soberly without the diluting adrenaline of attraction and help you navigate the relationship. Sometimes they can see the obvious problems that you can't see because you're so hopped up on pheromones. Or maybe they can see that you're writing somebody off because of some silly preference or fear that really makes no long-term difference. Here's the question. Do you have godly counselors in your life? Maybe that's why I didn't trouble anybody, because nobody knows you. And if you do, are you listening to them?
1: 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Greer. 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One of the biggest sources of joy in our lives can also be one of the biggest sources of confusion. Yeah, you guessed it. It's our relationships. Whether you're single, dating, married, or just trying to build meaningful relationships, it can be hard to know what healthy relationships are supposed to look like. Our culture sends a lot of mixed messages. 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But God's word paints a very different picture. 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
0: Let me give a practical application of this to both married people and single people. Married people first, open your life up to single people in our church. Include them in your families. Don't hang out in married people cliques all the time. Include them in your small groups. Get to know them. A friend of mine tells the story of being at a restaurant with his wife where his oldest daughter was working as a waitress. She was waiting on tables across the restaurant, and there was this guy who was 15 years older than her that was trying to hit on her. Kept, you know, making suggestive comments, kept. And she said, you know, she's trying to show him she's not interested. He wouldn't leave her alone. He keeps saying, you know, these suggestive comments, give me your number. Eventually, my friend said she stopped. She pointed across the restaurant and she said, that's my dad. We share the same phone number. If you want my phone number, why don't you go ask him? My friend says, listen, it is God's plan that every woman in the body of Christ should have a man around her that she can point to and say, you're interested in me? Why don't you ask him? They need a community. Single people need a community that can help these relationships form and flourish. Single people, the flip side is for you. You need to get integrated in the church. Don't hang out in singles only cliques. Maybe you're in a small group with only single people. That's fine. But serve on a ministry team here. That's one of the best ways to get to know people at different ages. Number six, the importance of trusting God. The importance of trusting God. Eleazar and Abraham and Isaac bathe this whole process in trust. There are two ways that Eleazar demonstrates his trust in God. I give him to you as an A and a V. A, he prayed. Eleazar prayed. You notice this? At every turn, he keeps praying. And he really believed that God heard his prayers and would provide in this area. Here's my question. Do you believe that? Do you believe that God really hears your prayers about this and that he is working and that he is answering those prayers? So this week, in our kitchen, we have a thing called a Vitamix. You ever heard of that? It's like a high-powered blender that you can basically drop a shoe in it and it'll turn it into something that you can drink. And so it is so loud. I mean, I'm surprised I haven't gotten complaint letters from people that live three streets away telling me, like, cut that out. Because, I mean, it's like a jet engine taking off in our kitchen. Well, this week, I'm, you know, mixing something. I don't know, like a fruit and a brick or I don't know. But Raya comes up to me. I mean, the thing is, you can't hear anything in the house. And Raya taps me on the hip, and I look down, and she, for 30 seconds, talks to me. I can't hear a thing coming out of her mouth. And then she nods her head, and she walks off. And I'm like, she thinks that I just heard her. And I thought, I was like, is this how I understand the Heavenly Father hears me? That no matter what noise is going on in my life or around me, I know that he is listening closely to everything that I say on this regard. Matthew chapter 6, Jesus said, the Heavenly Father knows when one hair falls out of your head. He knows when one bird drops out of the sky. If he understands what's going on with hair and what's going on with birds, then he knows and he hears when you call out to him about this most important area. And you can trust him with it. Do you really believe he hears your prayers? Here's the other way that Eliezer showed his faith. He wouldn't compromise. He wouldn't compromise. If Rebecca wasn't the one, he's not going to settle. The proof of trust, listen, the proof of trust is that you won't compromise even when things get difficult. There are many of you that have good intentions, and if you could wave a magic wand, you would marry the right guy or the right girl. But what happens is God doesn't work on your timetable, and so you compromise. Faith is not shown in the intentions you have. Faith is shown by your refusal to compromise when things don't work out on your timetable. You hear that? Faith is not shown by you writing anything down right now. I'm glad you're writing it down, but that's not where you show faith. Faith is what you show when it's not working out the way that you want, and you say, God, I'm going to trust you. I love the way that Jim Elliot, the missionary to Ecuador, who would one day be martyred, talked about his pursuit of a wife. He said, I'm like Adam in the book of Genesis. Adam fell asleep in the will of God, and he woke up, and God had provided a wife. I want to fall asleep in the will of God and know that God will provide that when it's time. You need to focus on the will of God in your life and trust God to supply that. And listen, do not date somebody that you wouldn't marry. Dating is a road that leads to a destination, and every mile you travel together, it gets harder and harder to take the exit ramp. Let me give you one last sidelight on how we elevate our trust in God. One other element in this, and it fits into the bigger picture of Genesis that I started with at the beginning. Listen very closely to this. All of Genesis, as I explained, is not about how to find a wife. The book of Genesis is about a promise that God gave to Abraham, a promise that would bring him exceeding joy, a promise that would give us what Jesus called the abundant life, to bless us and make a blessing. Listen, that blessing did not consist of romance and a good family. That blessing consisted of a Messiah who would come to restore what had been broken in our lives. And what had been broken was not romantic. What had been broken was spiritual. It was our relationship with God that had been broken. The blessing in life, the blessing is not getting married. The blessing is being reunited with God. We say Jesus plus nothing equals everything. Now, it's true. As I've explained, you were created for community, and it's not good that you live alone. But as I've shown you in this series, marriage and biological family is not the only way. It's not even the ultimate way that God fills our lives with community. The church, deep friendships within the church, ministry, relationships, these are God's ultimate community. And that's what we're going to spend our last message in this series on. But for now, what I need you to understand, listen, the blessing that you're looking for, the promise of Abraham, it's not a wife. It's not a husband, it's not children, it's Jesus. And that's where this story takes a really sweet turn. You see, in the greater story of Genesis, the one about Jesus, in many ways it turns this story on its head. Jesus is like Eleazar, the servant of God. He leaves the home and he crosses great distance. More than a desert, he crossed the gap between deity and humanity, the gap between holiness and sin. But he did not find in us a worthy, virtuous bride like Rebecca. He found in us someone who had sold themselves out to prostitution. It was not our generosity that impressed him. It was his generosity that took compassion on us. He didn't give us gold bracelets or a nose ring. He shed his blood to make us his bride. And this is why this is really good news for some of you. Some of you have really messed up your dating story. In fact, you've messed up your whole life. The good news of the gospel is not, hey, follow these rules and everything's gonna be fine. The good news of the gospel is you've messed everything up, but I make all things new. My blood can wash, my blood can cleanse, my blood can bring new life. That's why we say the gospel is not primarily good advice. The gospel is good news, not primarily a message about what you need to do to fix your life, but a message about what God has done that he wants you to receive. The good news of the gospel is that God came for you in spite of how you'd messed things up, that his blood can wash you. The whole Bible is about God redeeming us as his wayward, unworthy bride. We weren't worthy the way that Rebecca was, yet God set his affection on us when we're still sinners. He pursued us when we were running the other way. He purchased us with his own blood when we had sold ourselves into spiritual prostitution, and he offers that love to us as a gift. But like Rebecca, you have to choose to receive it. God's not going to force it on you. There's reciprocity involved. You have to say yes. But here's the awesome thing. When you choose to receive his love and forgiveness as a gift, it's actually going to heal your damaged soul. And it's going to give you the ability to become the right kind of marriage partner. It's what we've said over and over throughout this series. When you have problems in horizontal relationship, the way to fix them is not to focus on them. It's to fix this relationship. Because the quality of your vertical relationship with God will determine the quality of your horizontal relationships with everybody else. So the question is, do you have that kind of relationship with Jesus? Maybe that's why you're here. If not, if you don't have that kind of relationship, do you want it? Because you can have it by simply receiving the Lordship of Christ and trusting him as your Savior. Why don't you bow your heads at all of our campuses? Bow your heads. Listen, the gospel consists of two commands, repent and believe. Another word for repent is surrender. Are you willing right now to say to Jesus, if you don't know for sure that he's your Lord and Savior, are you willing right now to say, Jesus, I surrender. You're right, I'm wrong. You're the Lord, not me. Believe, another word for believe is receive. Are you willing to receive the salvation that he came and purchased for you as a gift? If you're willing to receive him right now, you surrender and you receive. And you say, yes, Lord Jesus. God, I pray that you would open our hearts to the largeness of your love. That God, we would be overwhelmed by your love so that we would love others the way that you have loved us. We ask for that, God, in Jesus' name.
1: 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I'm Molly Vidovich. 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
2: 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Jesus said, I am the door. 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I have come that they might have life and have it abundantly. I am the good shepherd. The good shepherd lays down his life for the sheep. I pray these Bible teaching programs are helping you to grow closer to the Lord. And why don't you tell a friend about us? 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
3: And Father, we pray for churches. We're hearing reports of pastors who are seeking you in unprecedented ways. Oh Lord, do not pass us by, or don't pass our church by. Don't pass our city by, Lord. Don't pass my state by, God. Don't pass our nation by. And so we pray, Father, that in your sovereignty, Lord, we can't manipulate this. Help us remember that. We cannot orchestrate it, Lord. It is a divine invasion of your spirit. We can look to you and we could cooperate with you. And Lord, as you're moving, we can refrain from quenching the Holy Spirit. We pray, Father, all around the world this would spread, and the news of what you're doing, Lord, would be like a match to dry tinder, Lord. And you would do what only you could do, and Lord, you would receive the glory that you deserve. You would receive lives, Lord, that are walking away from you, returning to you, and worshiping you, and serving you, and going to the ends of the earth for you, so that your great mission would be accomplished. In Jesus' precious name we pray. Amen.
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0: And taking the sword of the Spirit, which is the Word of God. See, Paul is telling us again to so master this book, to so master it that it will give us the ability to counteract Satan's lies. Your ability to overcome Satan is directly proportionate to your knowledge of the Word of God. Parents, your children's ability to counteract the lies of Satan is directly proportionate to how well they know the Word of God. So yes, have them involved in castle and have them involved in dance. But you make sure that they graduate out of your house with a thorough knowledge of the Word of God, because those things might help them get a better job, but the Word of God will save their soul and deliver them from Satan. So you learn it, you meditate on it, you memorize it, you read it, and you sing it. It's like I often say, be so saturated with God's Word that when life cuts you, you bleed God's Word. Now, in order to be a good disciple maker, you gotta first be a good disciple. Which means you got to know the Word better than you know anything else in your life.
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7: So what are the core values needed in every Christian home? And these are some practical things, five he gives us in the verses that follow through chapter 4. Five family values. So let's look at those today. Number one, family value number one, we make honesty the only policy. You've heard the expression, honesty is always the best policy. Well, for a Christian, honesty is the only policy. Look what it says in verse 25. Therefore, laying aside falsehood, speak truth, each one of you with his neighbor, for we are members of one another. Speak truth. Lay aside falsehood and speak the truth. And in your marriage, there has to be honesty. And in your parenting, there has to be honesty. And kids, in your dealings with your parents, there has to be honesty. Now, why is lying something God hammers so hard? Because the devil is a liar and the father of lies. You're never more like the devil than when you lie. And God doesn't want his children to be like the devil. Speak truth, each one of you, with his neighbor. So we have to be honest. And that's the first family value that Paul gives us here. Make honesty the only policy. Second family value, don't let anger go unresolved. Unresolved anger destroys marriages, it destroys families, it destroys homes, it destroys people. Look what it says in verse 26. Be angry and yet do not sin. Do not let the sun go down on your anger and do not give the devil an opportunity. Now, it's okay to get angry if you're angry for the right reasons. God gets angry. We know it's okay to get angry because God gets angry. It's the unrighteous anger that gets us into trouble, that gets us into trouble with our spouse, that gets us into trouble with our kids, that gets us into trouble with our neighbors. Well, the scripture says, listen, be angry and do not sin. Do not let the sun go down on your anger and do not give the devil a place. Because if you do, then the hurt that turns to anger will turn to bitterness. Look what he says in verse 31. Let all bitterness and wrath and anger and clamor and slander be put away from you along with all malice. He uses all these different terms. The bitterness is a poison that gets into the marriage, that gets into the family, that gets into the home. And that poison spreads, and so there's wrath. Those are outbursts of anger. And then he mentions anger, which is just kind of a settled in anger. You're just kind of, anger is always under the surface. And then there is clamor. Clamor is shouting and yelling. Isn't that horrible when you go to homes and they're just, it's like World War III. They just shout and yell at one another. Husbands and wives yell at each other. The kids yell at each other. The kids yell at mom and dad. Mom and dad yell at the kids. And slander, that's to run somebody down into the ground, along with all malice. Malice just means evil. It means ill will. It means bad, trouble. And many homes that call themselves Christians are seen in verse 31. There's bitterness there, icy cold bitterness, the burr of bitterness as you enter into that home. You're like, somebody doesn't like someone else here. You know, you can just feel it. There's not a good feeling here. People don't want to be here. Listen, we have to deal with stuff. We have to take the sheet off the problem and say, we need to discuss this because it's not going away if we throw a sheet over it. So the second family value, we don't let anger go unresolved. We're not going to give the devil a place in our marriage and in our family. Family value number three, we work hard and take personal responsibility. Hard work and personal responsibility. Those things are common sense, but in America today, we've lost our common sense. Look what it says in verse 28. Let him who steals steal no longer, but rather let him labor, performing with his own hands what is good, in order that he may have something to share with him who has need. Don't steal. Don't steal from your employer. Don't steal from the government. Don't steal from your neighbor. Don't steal from anyone. You work, and you work hard. And hey, mom and dad, you need to be the example in the home of hard work. And you need to teach your kids about hard work. When the Bible says, let him who steals steal no longer, but rather let him labor. That word for labor means to work to the point of exhaustion, to work to the point of fatigue. Labor is a good thing. You know, before Adam and Eve fell in Genesis chapter 3, and before God gave Adam Eve, he gave him a job. He formed Adam from the dust of the ground. He breathed into his nostrils the breath of life, and man became a living soul. And he put Adam in the garden, and Adam's job was to cultivate it and to keep it. Adam had a job before he had a wife. Ladies, listen to me. Don't marry a guy that doesn't have a job. Make sure he has a job before he gets married. Why? Because if you marry a guy that doesn't have a job, he's going to have a tendency to look to you to meet his needs. That's not the way it's supposed to be. God says work is a good thing. It's a good thing. Work hard. Teach your kids to work hard. We have a generation of kids who are growing up entitled. Have you noticed that? They think everybody owes them. Nobody owes you anything. And God's way is you work hard with your own hands, with your own mind, and you take responsibility for yourself. And we, as the body of Christ, we are to help those who cannot work. We never help those who will not work. If a man will not work, the scripture says, neither shall he eat. Don't help those who won't work. Those who are able-bodied and choose not to work, you say, well, we're not going to help you. Why? Because hunger is a great motivator. And somebody's not just going to sit there and starve himself to death. Finally, he'll say, you know, nobody's given anything to me. I'm going to have to work. Yeah, because work's a good thing. And you teach your children that, hey, take responsibility for your life and work hard, and God will bless you for that. That's a way to honor the Lord. Perhaps you've heard the story about the little boy who found a caterpillar in his backyard. And he was really enamored with this caterpillar. He took it inside. He got a little glass bowl with a lid on it. And he put some leaves and branches and things like that in there. And he began to watch this caterpillar. And he saw the caterpillar. And the caterpillars just eat and eat and eat until the time comes when they build that chrysalis around themselves, and they're going through metamorphosis from a caterpillar to a butterfly. And so he watched day by day as the caterpillar built the chrysalis or the cocoon. I was told today on a website it's not really correct to say cocoon, it's a chrysalis, so that makes me sound smarter. But so he has the chrysalis, little caterpillar, and kids watching, and then all of a sudden he sees this butterfly start to emerge. But you know, the butterfly, to emerge from the chrysalis, he has to really work to get out of that thing. And the little boy was watching, and he said, man, he's really struggling. I'm going to help him out. And he took some little scissors, and he cut the chrysalis so that he could release the butterfly from that cocoon. And the butterfly fell out, and he was underdeveloped, and he was not strong, and his wings did not work. And the little boy said, well, eventually he'll get stronger and be able to fly. But the effects of that little boy cutting him out of the chrysalis were permanent. And he and his mother did some research, and they found out that you can't help a butterfly get out of the chrysalis, because it's during the struggle that those wings get strong and those wings develop and their body fully develops. And if you try and help them out with the best of intentions, if you try and help them out, you're going to cripple them. And that's what that little boy had done. Not with a bad heart, with a good heart, with wanting to help, with wanting to be there. And there are many moms and dads that do the exact same thing. You want to help your kids because you love them so much, but you don't realize that if you give them, and you reward bad behavior, you're teaching them terrible lessons, and you're not helping them grow, and you're not enabling them for life, to be able to handle life. So the Lord says, hey, this needs to be a value in your life, in your marriage, in your family, hard work and personal responsibility. Family value number four. We speak words that build up, encourage, and give grace.
6: 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And he'll continue the list of five core values with two more to go that logically and practically support each other step by step in just a moment. Hey, faith is a logical process. Dr. Adrian Rogers, one of Pastor Jeff's heroes of the faith, would often explain the progression of faith. He'd say, to know God is to love God, and to love God is to trust and obey God, and to trust and obey God is to be blessed. Now, this is clearly referenced in 1 John chapter 5, verses 2 and 3. So we have to know Him in order to love Him. And when we love Him, we'll trust Him. And when we trust Him, we'll obey Him. And when we trust and obey Him, we will be blessed. You see, the blessing is not in the knowing. The blessing is in the doing, the core values each and every day. Jesus said in John chapter 13, verse 17, if you know these things, you're blessed if you do them. We hope you know that From His Heart is alive and well today because we are supported by our listeners. 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And when you do, we'll send you the four-message series from Pastor Jeff called Love and Marriage, Doing Family Life God's Way, and the companion booklet, I Still Do, written by Pastor Jeff and his wife, Debbie. Again, call 866-40-BIBLE or go to fromhisheart.org. 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
7: Words that build up, words that encourage, and words that give grace. Verse 29, let no unwholesome word proceed from your mouth, but only such a word as is good for edification according to the need of the moment, that it may give grace to those who hear, and do not grieve the Holy Spirit of God by whom you were sealed for the day of redemption. Sad truth, in many homes, if we could listen in on what takes place behind closed doors, we'd hear a lot of rotten words being spoken. Terrible words, words that hurt, words that wound, words that tear down. And the Lord says, don't let one of those words come out of your mouth. Let no unwholesome, rotten, corrupt word come out of your mouth. Death and life, the Bible says, are in the power of the tongue. You can speak life into your spouse, into your children, into your parents, or you can speak death into them. You can criticize them to the point that they just give up. That's why it says in Ephesians chapter 6, it says to the fathers, do not provoke your children to anger, but bring them up in the discipline and instruction of the Lord. It's easy for dads, especially, to nitpick the kids. And we see all the things they're not doing right. And we see you're doing this wrong, you're doing that wrong, you're doing the other wrong. And we're not really building them up on what they do right. And if all you do is pick on what they do wrong, it's like that game whack-a-mole. You ever played whack-a-mole? You get the little mallet, you see them popping up, bam, I'm gonna hit you in the head. Bam, I'm gonna hit you in the head. We do that with our kids. We got our mallet. And they pop up and they do something that's, this isn't right and that isn't right and the other isn't right. And pretty soon, you do that long enough, they'll quit popping up. They say, what's the use? I can never do anything right. All I ever do, it's just never enough. And my mom, my dad, they never find anything that I do that they say, this is good. They just continue to ding me for things I don't do right. Hey, we don't speak unwholesome words, words that tear down. We're to speak words that build up. And listen, the words that tear down, you know, we tend to be the toughest on ourselves. We speak words that tear ourselves down. We speak words about ourselves. And we say, well, I'm no good. I can never do this right. I can never do that right. I always mess everything up. The world would be better off without me. My family would be better off without me. You know, the Lord hears all that. And the Lord says, why are you talking about my son, my daughter that way? You know, because I may have trouble with me, and I may not like Jeff Shreve some of the time, maybe much of the time, but you know who does? God. God. And God says, hey, Jeff, quit talking about Jeff that way. Jeff's my son. I died for him. I shed my blood for him. He belongs to me. And maybe some of you need to quit beating yourself up and need to quit running yourself into the ground. What if you started to speak the truth in love toward yourself? I'm fearfully and wonderfully made. I'm a masterpiece of God. I'm his own creation. I've been bought with a price. I am blessed and highly favored as a child of the King. I'm one who can do all things through Christ who strengthens me. You speak the truth in love to yourself, to build yourself up, not to tear yourself down. Now, I'm not talking about telling yourself lies. I'm talking about just repeating what the Lord says in his word about you. And then repeat that to your spouse and to your kids and to your parents, and build up your loved ones. Don't tear them down. You know, when we speak words that tear down, it says in verse 30, do not grieve the Holy Spirit of God by whom you were sealed for the day of redemption. It grieves God's Spirit when we do that to one another, when we do that to ourselves, when they do that to each other. Hey, husbands, let me encourage you to see your wife as what she can be and build her up in that way. Wives, see your husband not necessarily as who he is right now, but who he can be. Because as you praise him, especially wives with husbands, because husbands just respond to praise because that's how they're wired. That's how God has made us. And as you build him up, he'll become the person that you are speaking about, a person who is a person of integrity, a person of provision, a person of honor, person who loves his family. Dads need to hear that. Kids desperately need to hear that. Hey, speak words that build up, encourage, and give grace. You know, I was thinking about how the Lord says we're to come boldly before his throne of grace to receive mercy and to find grace to help in time of need. That's how when we come and we pray, we come before God who sits on a throne of grace. He has mercy. He has grace to help us in our time of need. That's how we're to be toward others, especially toward our family members. And then lastly, family value number 5, we forgive each other by remembering God forgave us. I love how he ends up this chapter in verse 32. And be kind to one another, tenderhearted, forgiving each other, just as God in Christ also has forgiven you. What is the formula for having a wonderful marriage, for having a wonderful family? Well, it's to get rid of the sheets. It's to deal with the anger, and it's to forgive one another. Because in family life, no doubt you're going to get your feelings hurt, you're going to get sad, and you're going to get mad, and if you don't deal correctly with it, you're going to get bad. And bad brings all sorts of terrible things in there. So how do you short circuit sad, mad, bad? You deal with the hurt. You talk that out. You don't let the sun go down in your anger. And when and if there's some resentment and bitterness starting to settle in, you talk it out and forgive one another. And you say, well, Jeff, you don't know the situation that has happened to me. You don't know what this person did to me. I don't have to know what they did to you. God knows. And God knows that some in this room, you have been hurt in a huge way. But I do know this. Whatever has happened to you, no matter how terrible it was, it's not a tenth, a hundredth, a millionth of what you've done to God to offend God. You think of all the sins you've committed in your life. That's why it says, be kind to one another, tender-hearted. That means that you feel the other person's hurt and you forgive one another just as God in Christ has forgiven you. As it says in the King James, just as God for Christ's sake has forgiven you. Well, I've done way more to offend God than anyone has ever done to offend me. Way more. And if God can forgive me so great a debt, surely I can forgive someone else who has hurt me on a very small scale in comparison. And so because God has forgiven me, I can forgive my wife when she does something by accident or even on purpose to hurt me. I can forgive my children when they do something by accident or even on purpose to hurt me. I can forgive them and they can forgive me. And we can be kind to one another, tender-hearted, forgiving one another because God in Christ has forgiven us. Hey, now remember this. Forgiveness is granted, but trust is earned. We forgive one another because we can't hold on to bitterness. That destroys us. So we forgive those who hurt us, but that doesn't mean that we trust. Trust takes time. Trust is earned a drop at a time, and it's lost by the buckets full. You do something stupid in your marriage. You do something selfish in your marriage, something that hurts and destroys. The bucket is empty. Your spouse is going to have to wrestle with that and work through that. And you talk about sad, mad, bad, man, it's going to be in there. But when she forgives you, then you have to start drop by drop by drop rebuilding trust. And it can be done. And it has been done by many, many people over the years. And maybe that's where you are. Listen, it all starts by you forgiving that person from the heart and letting them restore the trust.
6: 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And today's lesson, Family Values. From this story, we've learned of these five core biblical values that are essential for a godly family. Honesty, no unresolved anger, working hard and taking personal responsibility, building up and encouraging others, and finally, being a forgiving person. Have you made these biblical values your personal family values? We pray the message has encouraged you to do just that. If you've ever been reluctant to forgive others that you've hurt, and who hasn't, perhaps you'd like to turn that stubbornness and perhaps even the bitterness back to God today. It's likely you'll need to just pray and say to God, God, here is my life. Take it back. Help me to be the Christian you want me to be, to have forgiveness and mercy toward others. Ask Him that from a sincere and repentant heart, and He will change your attitude and remove your unwillingness to heal old wounds. You can find some help in coming to grips with this when you go to the Why Jesus link on our homepage. There are also some important free resources there to help guide you in your faith journey. Well, thank you for joining us today on From His Heart. I'm Larry Nobles, trusting you'll be able to be here for the next lesson in the We Are Family series, when we'll open God's Word again to learn about how to overcome the financial feud in your home. 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
2: 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And now in these final days, he has spoken to us through his Son. 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

0: out of a nothing. And he spoke light and life into nothingness. When God saved you, he took a righteousness that did not exist in you. He took a life that was absent from you and he spoke it into being. He didn't start with raw materials. He didn't say, there's still some good left in that one. He started with death and he said, I'm gonna speak life and righteousness. And the same powers that spoke the universe into existence began to go to work creating righteousness in you. And my friends, the darkness in your soul is no more able to resist the transforming, creating powers of God than the darkness of the world was able to resist the sunrise. He chose you. He purchased you by his blood. He works in you now through his power. You didn't start this process. You're not sustaining this process. He's not looking to you to finish this process. He committed himself from start to finish. He is going to finish what he started in you, which means that all you have to do is yield yourself to Jesus and let him do these things through you. Christianity, as I often tell you, is not about you doing anything for God. It is about letting Christ do everything through you. So see, what he's done is he's woken you up in the ambulance. He's woken you up in the ambulance. He's not asking you to help him save you. Will you let him save you? Because see, if you'll say yes to him, then he's gonna seat you right now in this moment in the heavenly places in Christ. And he's immediately gonna start a process in you that can never be stopped, not by hell itself. Do you know for sure that you have trusted Christ as Savior? Have you let him have control of your life? Have you let this rescue process start? If not, then right now you can do it by simply reaching the hand of your heart up and laying it on the head of Jesus and saying, yes, I surrender and I believe.
1: Compassion. It's a word that's used a lot, but what is the true meaning of compassion? Here's Billy Graham.
2: Compassion is not just a word in which you feel sorry for people. It means that you have a desire to help them, to alleviate the suffering. It's an active word. And the literal meaning of compassion is suffering with.
1: Are you suffering today? There's someone who knows and understands exactly what you're going through.
2: 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We're living today in a world that hurts. Jesus suffers with us in our troubles and in our sorrows and in our hurts. He's there with us to help us if we put our trust and our confidence in him.
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4: 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But how often do you actually do it? 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
5: The God of the Bible, our Good Shepherd, excels in generosity. He's the good shepherd who waters our watering cups until it's over.

0: overflowing. And he models generosity to us so that we'll follow him in that. And we'll trust him in that. And he always promises, you take the first step, I'm going to take a bigger step. And you won't be able to handle, you know, what I send your direction. But we got to take the first step with him. We are never more like our good shepherd than when we give generously. Why? So that other people's cups will overflow. Not so we can spend it upon our own selfish indulgences. But we give, and he gives to us in an overflowing way. So we can give again and do in a way that fills other people's cups. A few more New Testament examples help make the case for our Lord's generosity toward us. Go with me to the book of Philippians. Where in the book of Philippians, we learn that the Philippian church generously supported the Apostle Paul's ministry. And as he was thanking them for that and commenting on that, he says in chapter 4 and verse 19, my God will supply every need of yours according to his riches and glory in Christ Jesus. Again, God never has a supply chain problem. He's got warehouses so big, and out of the abundance that he has, out of the riches in glory in Christ Jesus, he supplies every need that we have, and then some. And then Paul's letter to the Ephesians. I love the letter to the Ephesians, and especially chapter 3 and verse 20, where right in the middle of the letter, Paul breaks out in a doxology that soars, and he begins by saying, now to him who is able to do immeasurably more than all we ask or imagine. Yeah, that's the God of the Bible. What are you imagining today? What are you dreaming about today? What do you fear? Oh, I couldn't ask him for that. Now to him who is able to do immeasurably more, exceeding abundantly, another translation says, than all that we ask or even that we could imagine in our minds. That's just how generous of a God we serve. Now, you might be tempted to confuse what I'm saying with something called prosperity theology. And I would push back on that and say, no, this isn't prosperity theology. This is biblical theology and biblical economics. Prosperity theology emphasizes and isolates material and temporal blessings and treats God like a cosmic slot machine or an ATM. No, we're not talking about that. My cup overflows is not the green pasture New Deal filled with divine giveaways. It's not that. I worked on that this week. Come on, give me a little bit of love on that one. I thought that was pretty good. But make no mistake about it. Our God excels in generosity. His first thought is generosity, not stinginess. But he has many, many ways to make our cup overflow. And divine generosity includes, but it's not limited to material blessings. In fact, one of the ways our good shepherd gives us an overflowing cup is by filling us with his Holy Spirit. When we empty ourselves of sin and selfishness, friends, when we say no to the world, the flesh, and the devil, and yes to the Spirit of God who lives within us, you know what that does? It activates the Spirit. It activates the Holy Spirit in us, and he fills us with overflowing love, overflowing joy, overflowing peace and patience and kindness and gentleness and faithfulness and self-control. It just begins pouring out of our being these Christ-like fruits of the Spirit. And I believe this is what Jesus had in mind when he spoke of rivers of living water, John chapter 7. Rivers of living water in us, in reference to the ministry of the Holy Spirit. The Holy Spirit is meant to be a gushing, overflowing river that overflows onto the banks of the sides. My cup overflows in the ministry of the Holy Spirit. Now, again, why is God so generous with us? Why does he pour into our cups in a way that makes them overflow? Well, at the risk of sounding like a cliche, we are blessed to be a blessing. Let me say that again. We are blessed. Our cups overflow. We are blessed to be a blessing. Our cups overflow so that we can pour into other people's cups and help their cups overflow. You follow that there? Let me take you to 2 Corinthians chapter 9. Beginning in verse 8. And chapters 8 and 9 of 2 Corinthians, it's the largest section of scripture, especially in Paul's epistles given to our financial stewardship. And Paul is encouraging the Corinthians to give generously and follow the example of the Macedonian churches who didn't have but, you know, two nickels to rub together, but they gave generously. He uses a farming analogy. He talks about the farmer who just scatters a little bit of sheep but expects a big harvest. Well, that isn't going to happen. The farmer who scatters a lot of sheep, well, he can expect a big harvest. And he applies that analogy to our financial giving. And then he says this in verse 8, "And God is able to bless you abundantly, so that in all things, at all times, having all that you need, you will abound in every good work. Now he who supplies seed to the sower and bread for food will also supply and increase your store of seed and will enlarge the harvest of your righteousness. You will be enriched in every way," listen, "so that you can be generous on every occasion. And through us, your generosity will result in thanksgiving to God." Why does God bless us with more than enough? So that we'll bless others. Not so that we indulge it upon or spend it upon our own selfish indulgences. But then we kind of get into this, you know, cosmic contest. Give, and then God outgives us. You can never outgive Him. He'll always win the contest on who's the most generous. That's why you can always trust Him. And if you can't trust Him with the tithe of your income, test Him. That's what he says. Just put him to the test. See if it works out. It will always work out to your advantage. Trust me. Trust the Lord. Don't just trust me. Now, this three-word phrase, "my cup overflows," found at the end of Psalm 23 and verse 5, should create in us a greater awareness of just how blessed we are. Let me say it this way. We are more blessed than we realize. I know you might have come in here saying, "No, I got the short end of the stick. I got the shot glass. It's about this big. And that isn't even overflowing, you know." And you're just kind of, you know, life's been hard. I'm not discounting the struggles and the difficulties of this life. But we are more blessed than we realize. Have you counted your many blessings today? Sadly, not everybody possesses a "my cup overflows" life perspective. Maybe you didn't come here with that perspective. Maybe that's not the perspective you'll wake up with on Monday morning. I hope it is after a message like this. But not everybody possesses a "my cup overflows" perspective. And to this point, Haddon Robinson writes these words: "When you listen to disgruntled people, you know they are poverty stricken. That does not mean they do not have money. They often do. But although they have fat purses, they have thin souls. Christians who sing the song of heaven in a minor key don't impress others with the richness of their faith. We are attracted," listen to this, "we are attracted to the reality of Jesus Christ by those who exclaim with the psalmist, 'My cup runs over.'" And that's true, isn't it? We're always attracted to somebody who has a "my cup runs over" attitude in life, even though they may be going through a hard time. And just mark this out. For the Christian, there is no glass half full or half empty, for that matter. You don't have a glass half empty as a Christian. You don't have a glass half full as a Christian. You have a cup that runs over. So do you live with an awareness of how much your good shepherd has blessed you? Are others attracted to your faith in Jesus Christ because you exude a "my cup runs over" attitude in any and all circumstances? Is your favorite hymn of the faith, "Count your many blessings, name them one by one. Count your many blessings, see what God has done"? And if it's not your favorite hymn, look a little closer. Because your good shepherd is making sure your cup runs over. Let me leave you with one more thought about this, this phrase, my cup overflows. The former shepherd boy who became king, I think, reminds us that the best of life and ministry is overflow. Let me say that again. The best of life and ministry is overflow.
1: 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Now with the rest of today's Something Good radio message, More Than Enough. Here once again is Dr. Ron Jones.
0: And let me explain what I mean here. And let me start just with myself, if you don't mind, for an example. The best sermons are the overflow of the pastor's time spent with God. I'm just telling you, they are. I remember years ago when I was in business and felt like God was calling me out of vocational business and into vocational ministry. I felt like my relationship with the Lord was great and was intimate, and I was enjoying it. But I had seen enough other guys in vocational ministry where it just became too professional. You know, and they just kind of, and I just had this conversation with the Lord in prayer. I said, you know, if I go this direction, I just want to make sure it doesn't negatively impact my relationship with you. And I always want whatever ministry you entrust me with to be the overflow of time spent with you. And I haven't been perfect about that in 30 years, but that's how I approach every sermon. I want to be so filled up with that time spent with God in His Word and in prayer. I remember around that time when I was wrestling with that question in my life, somebody asked Billy Graham how he prepared his sermons. And he said he studied himself full of God's Word, read himself full of the newspaper, and prayed himself full of the Holy Spirit. And he said he knew he was ready to preach when he was overflowing with the mind of God, overflowing with an understanding of the culture in which he lived, and overflowing with the Holy Spirit. That's a good way for any preacher or Sunday school teacher or small group leader to go into, you know, a full-length sermon or talk or whatever it is. Get filled up to overflowing and let your ministry be the overflow of your time spent with God. The best churches are filled with people who overflow with a love for God and a love for people. Let's not ever forget that. Let's not ever forget that as we reach forward to what lies ahead. We could have the prettiest building in the world, but the best churches, the most dynamic ones, the ones where people are lining up to come into, are ones made up of people who overflow with a love for God and a love for people. Can I get even more personal with you? The best marriages are when each spouse overflows with the fruit of the Spirit: love, joy, peace, patience, kindness, gentleness, goodness, faithfulness, self-control. How many times have Catherine and I been in counseling situations with a couple whose marriage has gone off the rails? And at some point I may just look at them, hopefully like a good shepherd, but sometimes in a not so gentle way and say, listen, you need to get alone with God until you are filled with the Spirit. And you need to get alone with God until you are filled with the Spirit. And when you are overflowing, each of you, with the fruit of the Spirit, you will become irresistibly attracted to one another again. By the way, that didn't cost you anything. That's good marriage counseling. And you don't need a second appointment. Just go and do what the scripture says there. Speaking of romantic relationships, let's go back to Genesis chapter 29. You know what the Bible says Jacob did after he filled the water cups for his uncle's sheep? Remember Jacob, broad-shouldered Jacob, pulling up those buckets of water from that 30-foot well? After he was done, he kissed Rachel right on the mouth there. Who does that? They weren't even on a first date yet. Kissed her right on the cheek or on the mouth there, and then wept like a baby, the Bible says. He wept. Why? Because he knew that he had met the bone of his bones and the flesh of his flesh. And truly his cup overflowed with joy. Now they had some issues as time went on. But at that moment, oh my, overflowed with joy. Hey, turn to your spouse and be careful. Make sure it's your spouse. And say, baby, you make my cup overflow, all right? You know, that may be the start of the most romantic conversation you'll have this year. Baby, you make my cup overflow. And make sure that her cup or his cup overflows because the ministry of the Holy Spirit is flowing through you. Finally, the best that you and I can present to the world around us. When we get up in the morning, have a cup of coffee, our time with God, get dressed, showered, out the front door, the best that we can present to the world around us is the overflow of Christ in us. My cup overflows impacts your attitude and your altitude. It'll take you places that you can't get to otherwise because attitude is everything. 90% of life is attitude. About 10% of it is your ability. So my cup overflows impacts your attitude and your altitude. It smooths over relationships. It attracts friendships. Nobody wants to hang around with somebody going, my cup doesn't overflow. What about yours? My cup overflow lubricates every tense conversation that you might have throughout the day. Even when you're having a terrible, horrible, no good, very bad day, look at yourself in the mirror of God's word and say, my cup overflows, until you believe it. And then when you do, just remember to thank your good shepherd, your generous shepherd, who made it all happen. He's really more than enough. He's more than we need. He is the Lord, my shepherd, I shall not want. But even beyond that, my cup overflows. He just oozes generosity. And that ought to inspire every one of us to be generous as a Thanksgiving offering to him. And to say, Lord, how do I pour my life out into others in some way that models your generosity toward me? I think our good shepherd is happy with the sheep of his pasture when we do that.
2: Thanks for being here for today's Something Good radio message, More Than Enough. I'm pleased to welcome in Dr. Ron Jones. Great message today, Pastor. I want to follow up on this idea that we sometimes take the blessings of God for granted. We have far more blessings than we even realize. So, How can we make sure we're locked into that idea on a consistent daily basis? Because I think if we were, our lives would be filled with even more joy.
3: They really would, Brian. We'd be far more content, far more joyful, if we just reminded ourselves of what God has already done for us. Let me share what might be called the four R's of the Christian life. This can apply to many aspects of our walk with Jesus. But today, let's focus on gratitude. As you said at the top of yesterday's broadcast, Brian, it's not glass half full or glass half empty. It's glass overflowing. And here's the best way I know to drive that point home so well that we live constantly in that place of gratitude. First, don't just read God's Word, but meditate upon it. That's the first R, Brian, repetition. There's a reason why God tells us to read and meditate on His Word all the time. Now, repetition leads to the second R, which is remembrance. Brian, once you repeat passages on the generosity of God over and over again, you'll begin to remember them on a consistent basis. Now, these first two R's, repetition and remembrance, lead to the final two, which are renewal and reconciliation. We talked about renewal a couple of days ago, how we're transformed by the renewing of our minds. Repetition and remembrance are things that lead to the renewal of our mind, which in turn changes our attitudes and behaviors. And then reconciliation. I don't mean to suggest that God abandons us when we are ungrateful. I'm merely saying that once the first three R's are in place, the result is a more beautiful, more intimate relationship with God. That's how we go about the business of creating a new default setting. And it begins in the place that almost everything begins, in the consistent reading of God's holy, inspired Word.
2: 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Ron, before we wrap it up for the day, how about giving us a quick glimpse of your next message when you continue in this series on Psalm 23?
3: Well, Brian, every good shepherd has a sheepdog. More than one, in fact. They're invaluable in helping the shepherd tend to his or her flock. A shepherd would be hard-pressed to get the job done without a good sheepdog. So as I move ahead in this series on Psalm 23, I want to talk about a couple of sheepdogs that our good shepherd has to help us on our journey. I'm not going to tell you what they are just yet. You'll have to join me next time as I continue my series, Psalm 23 and Me, Living the Good Life with the Good Shepherd.
2: Really looking forward to it, Pastor Ron. That's next time in Dr. Ron Jones' message, The Sheepdogs of Heaven. 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
4: 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I'm Bill Bumpus. 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We would love to hear from you, any questions or comments you might have. Well, coming up next, more Bible teaching right here on The Well. But first, I have something very special I want you to hear.
5: The doctrine of Balaam, therefore, is the doctrine of compromise. See, the message to Israel was, intermingle with the Moabite women. It's okay. A little bit of compromise here, little bit of compromise there. It won't matter because after all, you're God's people, God's chosen. So you got grace on you. So that little compromise isn't going to hurt anything. Go ahead and intermingle with the Moabite women, but God had forbidden that. And so they came under judgment. So the doctrine of Balaam was the message that a child of God can live like the world and still serve God. That's the doctrine of Balaam. Now I ask you, dear church, Is that all over the church today? The doctrine of Balaam? You can have one foot in the world and one foot in the kingdom of God, and it's okay because you're under grace. Call that greasy grace. It's the false message that you as a believer in Jesus Christ can have the best of both worlds. One foot in, one foot out. You're kind of in, kind of out, kind of there, kind of not. You're in church on Sunday, the world on Monday. You can embrace other beliefs and other faiths and mingle it in with the Christian faith because no big deal, because after all, you're saved. Doctrine of Balaam encouraged Christians then in the church in Pergamos. Some were teaching this, and some are teaching it now in the Western church, in entire denominations. This doctrine slips in and infiltrates the church today. Don't be so legalistic. Don't be so serious about this thing. Live, enjoy life, party hardy. It encourages Christians to forget that they were called to separate themselves from this world. Are you with me? He said, what do you mean, Jeff? Here's what I mean. I'm in it, but I'm not of it. I'm in the world, but I'm not of it. I'm in it, but it's not my home. I've got another home. I got another kingdom. I got another king. And he wasn't voted in. And he's not a Democrat, and he's not a Republican, and he's not a Libertarian. He's none of those things. No. He's a monarch. He's King of Kings. He's Lord of Lords. And so the whole message that the doctrine of Balaam brings is you can be worldly and still please God. The Bible says, leave the corruption and compromise of the world. Is that what it says? Am I reading it right? 2 Corinthians 6:17. So leave the corruption and compromise of the world. Leave it on Sunday and pick it up again on Monday. Oh, that's not what it says. I'm sorry. Leave it for how long? For good. Don't link up with those who will pollute you. Be careful who you run with. I want you all for myself. Who's talking there? God is. What does he say? I want you all for myself. You're mine. I bought you with a price. Therefore, glorify God in your body. I'll be a father to you. You'll be sons and daughters to me. So the Bible says we're to leave the corruption. So we're to come out from among them. Now, that doesn't mean you don't talk to people that aren't saved. I talk to unsaved people all the time. I have conversation. I enjoy conversing with them, but I don't go where they go on Friday nights. There's acquaintances and there's BFFs. That's best friends forever, okay? But no, the whole idea is as believers, we're called out and called in. He delivered us, Colossians 1:13. He delivered us out of the kingdom of darkness and translated us into the kingdom of God's dear Son. So he brought us out to bring us in.
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7: I want to highlight with you again from verse 39, where the psalmist says, take away the disgrace I dread, for your laws are good. You notice that with me? Underline that in your Bibles. Take away the disgrace I dread, for your laws are good. So in our working list, going through all 22 sections, we're going to look at one point from each section. So far, we've seen 4 points. Here's number 5 on the list. It takes away disgrace.
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7: Psalm 119. Let me give a brief introduction, then we'll pray, just as a reminder of where we are. We're making a journey through Psalm chapter 119. It is the longest psalm in the book of Psalms. It is the longest chapter in all of the Bible. And it is a chapter in the Bible about the Bible, because Psalm 119 is all about the wonderful benefits and blessings of God's Word for those who hear it and obey it. And within this chapter are outlined many wonderful benefits and blessings that are available to us if we would simply read God's Word and do what it says. And my desire pastoring here is that we would continue to have a deep hunger for God's Word, and increasingly so, that God would give us a renewed desire to just read His Word and to apply it to our lives, because contained within Scripture are inherent blessings and benefits. If we would just do what it says, we'd read it, we would apply it to our lives, there are some wonderful benefits and blessings of God's Word. Now, Psalm 119, 176 verses that are separated into 22 sections, and each section corresponds to a letter in the Hebrew alphabet. They only have 22 letters in the Hebrew alphabet. So in the course of our study, you're actually going to learn the Hebrew alphabet too, because each section has a subtitle of that particular Hebrew letter. And then you don't see it in your English Bibles, but in a Hebrew Bible, each verse within that section begins with the letter of that section. And so we've made it through the first four sections in chapter 119, the sections labeled Aleph, Beit, Gimel, and Dalet. And these were the four points we looked at from those first four sections. The benefits and blessings of God's Word. Number one, it produces a blessed life. Number two, it produces a clean life. Number three, it shields us against slander and gossip from others. And number four, it strengthens the weary. Now, back at point number two, when we talked about how it produces a clean life, and even though I mentioned that, of course, the promise and the principle is true for all of us, however, the psalmist does, in verse 9, single out young men, and how can young men keep their way pure? By living according to God's Word. And I kind of, you know, emphasized that principle specifically two young men, since the psalmist did, and made the illustration about, you know, a river within its banks is a wonderful thing. Outside of its banks can be a destructive thing, so we need God's Word to keep our God-given sex drive within the banks. So I'm only saying that because I got a wonderful letter from a young man in Herman, Maine, and it's not long at all, but I just want to read it to you because it was really touching to me. Dear Pastor Gary, I just want to say thank you for bringing me closer to God through your teachings. Your recent talk about Psalm 119 and young men has inspired me to, as you put it, keep my river in its banks. He says, when I get older. We, in parentheses, me and my mom, only got to attend about five of your services before returning to Maine. But we watch you on mom's iPad every Sunday. I hope you can continue to lead people to Christ through words and deeds. God bless. Chance, age 11. Isn't that great? So praise God. So Chance, if you're watching, I appreciate your desire, even as a young man at the age of 11, of getting this into your heart, because it'll go a long way in your life. So God bless you for writing. And so, what an inspiration to me. Let's look here together at Psalm 119. I'm going to read the section that is labeled Hey. It starts at verse 33. Now, it's the Hebrew letter is just spelled H-E. So in English, we would look at that and say it's He, but it's pronounced Hey in Hebrew. And so I'm going to read verse 33 to 40, and then we'll pray. Verse 33, teach me, O Lord, to follow your decrees, then I will keep them to the end. Give me understanding, and I will keep your law and obey it with all my heart. Direct me in the path of your commands, for there I find delight. Turn my heart toward your statutes and not toward selfish gain. Turn my eyes away from worthless things. Preserve my life according to your word. Fulfill your promise to your servant so that you may be feared. Take away the disgrace I dread, for your laws are good. How I long for your precepts. Preserve my life in your righteousness. Let's pause there and pray. Father in heaven, we thank you that we can call you our Father and that we can look to you and into your word to find understanding. And as we look through Psalm 119, as we study this together, we pray that you would just work within us a deep hunger for more of your word, and that we will just have a deep desire and a longing to read your word and to apply it to our lives. And Lord, maybe selfishly so, because we know that there are many benefits and blessings to those who read it and do what it says. But I suppose it's fair for me to speak on behalf of all of us. Lord, we are needy, we are weak, we can run on empty, and living in this world can sometimes take a toll on our souls. And so it is good to know that we might read your word and do what it says and receive benefits and blessings in our lives. So stir our hearts, Lord, as we study this chapter further today. We just love you and praise you and give you all glory, honor, and thanks. It's in Jesus' name we pray. And everyone said, amen. I want to highlight with you again from verse 39, where the psalmist says, take away the disgrace I dread, for your laws are good. You notice that with me? Underline that in your Bibles. Take away the disgrace I dread, for your laws are good. So in our working list, going through all 22 sections, we're going to look at one point from each section. So far, we've seen 4 points. Here's number 5 on the list. It takes away disgrace. It takes away disgrace. Now, if you have a New King James or an ESV, it doesn't use the word disgrace. It uses the word reproach. The Hebrew word is cherpa, and cherpa can translate reproach, disgrace, or shame. Reproach, disgrace, or shame. The psalmist is saying, when I read your word, it has this wonderful work about it that it removes disgrace and shame from my life. Disgrace and shame are horrible things to live with. We all experience some degree of disgrace and shame, and the reason is because those are natural byproducts of sin. When we sin, there will be a sense of shame. There will be a sense of disgrace, even if you don't know the Lord. You know, because we're all made in the image and likeness of God, and there is that God consciousness that is placed within every human being that even if we don't know Him in a personal way, we still understand when we violate things that are right and do things that are wrong. A conscience kicks in, and so we feel some amount of shame or disgrace or guilt. That's actually not necessarily a bad thing. If you feel some shame when you do something that is wrong, that actually shows that your conscience is working properly. It is when someone does something that is wrong and they feel no shame about it, they feel no guilt, they feel no remorse. It's what psychologists call a sociopath. The Bible refers to that person as one with a seared conscience. That's a terrible place to be. When you do something wrong and you don't even have a check in your heart that it is wrong. And so feeling some amount of shame or disgrace is actually a normal thing. It's a healthy thing. It shows that your conscience is working. The worst thing is to not feel remorse or guilt or shame at all when you do something wrong. But yet, when people don't understand that shame is related to sin, and they don't understand what to do with their sin problem, then they will sometimes suffer under a lifetime of shame, a lifetime of guilt. And this is the wonderful thing about knowing the Lord. The psalmist understands when we know the Lord and we ask Him to forgive us, and He forgives us of our sin, then we read His word and it begins to wash over us to remind us that the shame and disgrace attached to sin has been lifted. And without understanding God and allowing the word to wash over our hearts and minds, the average person on the street just walks around constantly with shame and guilt. They don't know what to do with it. What do people in the world today do with all their shame and guilt and disgrace? I'll tell you what they do. They often over-medicate themselves. They turn to addictions. They try to do a lot of things to escape the shame and disgrace. But the beautiful thing about knowing the Lord is that we're all sinners, and when we come to Him and say, Lord, I've sinned against You, forgive me, that He is faithful and just to forgive us of our sins and to cleanse us from all unrighteousness. But see, the problem is, however, that once we even ask God to forgive us of our sins, we can still continue to torment ourselves with the shame of it. And you know what makes it worse is when other people do that for us, right? We shouldn't be doing that. But sometimes people just like to pile on and like to remind us of our past. And it's a wonderful thing to know that the Lord never brings up the past.
8: As the saying goes, when the devil reminds you of your past, remind him of his future. Now don't go away. Pastor Gary Hamrick has more about what your future can look like next, in the second half of today's program. 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Whether we've been saved by Jesus or not, we all know what it feels like to live with shame. We've all been in it. But if we know Jesus, there's always a way out of it. Now with the rest of today's Cornerstone Connection message, here once again is Pastor Gary Hamrick.
7: He never brings up the past. Once we give that to Him, He removes our transgressions as far as the east is from the west, and your sins I remember no more, is what the Bible says. And so we need to not only ask God for forgiveness, but then we need to stay in God's word to wash over the shame and disgrace, to remind us that, okay, we're free from all of that. But again, the world, without knowing that, is walking around under a blanket of constant shame and guilt. Amy Winehouse, who was in her day a very well-known singer, she died actually at the age of 27. And Amy Winehouse, by her own admission, dealt extensively with drug and alcohol addiction. You know, she wrote that song Rehab, and I think it was born out of her own personal life experience. She was in and out of rehab for the majority of her adult life, and finally, she succumbed to alcohol poisoning at the age of 27. And Amy Winehouse once said this, quote, "I really thought I was on the way out," meaning I thought I was dying during one of her addictive experiences. She said, "I really thought I was on the way out. My husband Blake saved my life. Often I don't know what I do. Then the next day the memory returns, and then I am engulfed in shame," end quote. See, even when people don't have a relationship with God, and even though they may not understand sin and shame that is attached to sin, they know what shame is. They may not necessarily be able to identify why they feel that way, because if they don't know God and don't understand sin and forgiveness and shame that is attached to sin, they may not be able to put all the pieces together. But they know when they're experiencing shame. They know when they feel the guilt. They know when they feel the disgrace. And yet, without Christ, there is no real remedy for the feelings of shame and disgrace. And what the psalmist knows is that when you go to God, He will forgive your sins, and that if you stay in God's word, He will continue to wash over your heart and your mind to remove from your mind those continual tormenting thoughts of shame and disgrace. Because God has rolled that away as far as He's concerned with us as well. Isaiah 25:8, for example. "The sovereign Lord will wipe away the tears from all faces. He will remove the disgrace of His people from all the earth." In Romans 8:1, "There is therefore now no condemnation to them that are in Christ Jesus." You see, the word reminds us of God's grace, and that no matter how deeply we have sunk into sin, grace goes deeper still. And that God is a gracious and loving and forgiving Father who forgives sins and removes disgrace and shame. This is what the psalmist realizes. This is why he says, I need to stay in the Word. Isaiah 43:25, God says, I, even I, am he who blots out your transgressions for my own sake and remembers your sins no more. You all remember, if you've studied the Bible to any degree, that the Israelites spent 400 years of slavery in Egypt. And when they finally came out of slavery, the miraculous providential hand of God moving the heart of Pharaoh, raising up Moses leading the people out, during their wilderness wanderings for 40 years, they shouldn't have been wandering for 40 years, it was a journey of 13 days that ended up taking 40 years. But they ended up wandering through the Sinai Peninsula between Egypt and Israel because of rebellion and sin against God. Finally, Joshua assumes the mantle of leadership after Moses, and Joshua leads the people of Israel into the promised land. God parts the Jordan River. They cross the Jordan River going from east to west into the promised land of Israel. And the first thing that God says to the Israelites to do, after they set up the memorial stones in the middle of the Jordan River so they would never forget what God did, first thing God says to Joshua is, I want you to circumcise the men. Because for 40 years during the wilderness wanderings, an entire generation had died, the ones that were rebellious against God, and there was another generation that grew up in the wilderness, and they were the ones who would go into the promised land. But during the 40 years of the wilderness wanderings, the men had not been circumcised, which was part of the Abrahamic covenant with God. And so God says to Joshua, I want you to circumcise all the men. And they were circumcised to renew the covenant with God. Why? To remind them that you are a people who belong to God. Now, why was this significant? Because you see, for 400 years, all the Israelites knew was being a slave. That was their identity. And God says, no more. And in Joshua 5:9, after the men were circumcised, God says in Joshua 5:9, today I have rolled away the reproach of Egypt, and this place shall be called Gilgal. And Gilgal in Hebrew means to roll away. God says, I have rolled away the reproach of Egypt, the reproach, the disgrace, the shame. Your identity is no longer to be seen as slaves. You are a people belonging to God. And God is still in the business of rolling away shame and disgrace from our lives. He is the one who is still taking us right where we are and saying, no more shame, no more disgrace. You are a people who belong to me. You are a blood-bought people. I want your identity now to be in me. This is why Peter would say in 1 Peter chapter 2, verse 6, see, I lay a stone in Zion, a chosen and precious cornerstone, referring to Jesus, and the one who trusts in him will never be put to shame. God does not shame us. God rolls away the shame. And the psalmist is saying here, when I stay in God's word, it takes away the disgrace and shame of my heart. Praise his name. The next thing that we see here in the next section, if you look at the next section, starting in verse 41, is the Hebrew letter Vav. Now, I know there are W's are used there, W-A-W, but it's really pronounced like it's V-A-V, Vav. And he writes this in verse 41, may your unfailing love come to me, O Lord, your salvation according to your promise. Then I will answer the one who taunts me, for I trust in your word. Do not snatch the word of truth from my mouth, for I have put my hope in your laws. I will always obey your law forever and ever. I walk about in freedom, for I have sought out your precepts. I will speak of your statutes before kings and will not be put to shame. For I delight in your commands because I love them. I lift up my hands to your commands, which I love, and I meditate on all your decrees. So I want to highlight verse 45. If you'll notice verse 45, I will walk in freedom, for I have sought out your precepts. Number 6 on our list, it produces freedom. The Word of God and getting it into our heart and understanding what he says actually produces freedom in our lives. There is freedom for the person who conducts himself or herself according to the Word of God. Now, how is it that laws generally, and God's law particularly, actually brings freedom into our lives. Why would the psalmist say this? Because human nature instinctively is to think of rules and laws as restrictive. You know, for the most part, people aren't really jazzed up about rules, because rules seem restrictive and like, oh, what do I have to do now? What's the list of rules? And so I think sometimes when people approach the Bible and people's perception of Christianity, who are not Christians, is generally along the lines of, you know, you people live a very, you know, tight life. You know, you're really wrapped tight because you have the bunch of rules you have to live by. And, you know, that might be good for you, but I would prefer a more free life than that. So here's the real issue. How is it that the Bible produces freedom for us? First of all, it depends on your definition of freedom. We got to get the definition, or else this isn't going to make sense to us. If your definition of freedom is that you get to do whatever you want, whenever you want, however you want, well then no, God's word is not going to be freeing to you. Because there are some things that God says do not do. So if you think freedom is doing whatever you want, whenever you want, however you want, then God's word is not going to be freeing to you. Because there's stuff that God says don't do. But at the same time, friends, listen, if your definition of freedom is that you get to do whatever you want, whenever you want, however you want, you are not living in a real world. There's no world in our realm of reality where anybody gets to do whatever you want, whenever you want, however you want. Because everybody is accountable to somebody.
8: In Christ, freedom is not permission to live as you please, but the power to live as you ought, which sets you free from sin's power, from sin's penalty, and one day from sin's very presence. Well, with Father's Day coming up this weekend, Pastor Gary wanted to share a message with you. 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
9: Hey, everybody. 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And a reminder to everyone who is missing a father this year. Psalm 68, verse 5 tells us that God is a father to the fatherless, so we can always turn to Him as our Heavenly Father. Happy Father's Day, everybody, and God bless you.
8: 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Now for Pastor Gary and all of us here at Cornerstone Connection, I'm Philip Keller, saying God bless you and thanks for listening. Cornerstone Connection is a production of Cornerstone Chapel, Leesburg, Virginia.

0: I hope you're having a wonderful weekend, and thank you so much for listening to The Wow. I'm Bill Bumpus. The Bible says, your eternal word, O Lord, stands firm in heaven. Your faithfulness extends to every generation, as enduring as the earth you created. We're going to find out more truths from God's word in just moments, so keep it here on The Well for our next Bible teaching program. But right now, I hope this piece of audio impacts you and touches your heart.
1: We must guard our heart. We have to protect our soul from the continuous stream that's coming across on the internet and news feeds and nightly news that over and over and over keep reinforcing our own view or how bad things are, how difficult they are. And what it produces is a sense of cynicism and hopelessness.

0: biblical content daily, that first and foremost we're disciples of Jesus, that we commit to the discipline of developing good habits, building up our strength, our courage, our joy, and our peace.
1: Open the Bible with Colin Smith.
2: Describing the birth of Jesus, John said, "The Word became flesh and dwelt among us." Now, dwelt literally means tabernacled or pitched his tent. And since the tabernacle was where God came down among his people, John is telling us that the presence of God has come to us in Jesus Christ. One day, Jesus came to the temple and said, "Destroy this temple, and in 3 days I will raise it up." Those who heard him thought that he was referring to the building. But Jesus was referring to his own body, indicating that he himself is the place where we meet with God. The place where you meet with God is not a building in Jerusalem or anywhere else. If you want to meet with God, come to faith in Jesus.
1: Is there someone in your life who needs to know the God of the Bible and might be open to take a journey through the Bible with you? Invite them to openthebible.org.
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4: What comes to mind when you hear the word dependent? Does it make your stomach twist and turn? Do you feel defensive, maybe even angry? Or do you think, yeah, I am dependent, and you know what? That's okay. In fact, it's really good. I'm your host, Dana Gresh. You're listening to Revive Our Hearts Weekend. Discomfort is kind of our natural response to the idea of dependence, don't you think? I mean, maybe we think it threatens our autonomy, makes us small, or leaves us vulnerable when those we depend on fail. But in Christ, we see all these fears flipped upside down. We find that autonomy, it's overrated when we can belong to such a good Savior. We discover that our smallness is an opportunity to magnify His glory, and we learn that we are never vulnerable in the hands of a God who cannot fail us. So what if we befriended our weakness instead of pushing it away? Today, we're exploring the beauty of becoming women who depend on God. And I hope that by the end of this half hour, you'll breathe a sigh of relief. That's our goal today, because we're going to see that we were never made to hold all the things together. No, we were not meant to be strong in and of ourselves. Instead, we can collapse into the arms of a Savior who is always strong on our behalf. I'm excited. Let's dive in. First, we're revisiting a conversation I had with two of my precious sisters in ministry, Nancy DeMoss Wolgemuth and Mary Cassian. We were chatting about Mary's book, the title, The Right Kind of Strong.
5: And we've been unpacking the passage from 2 Timothy about weak women. That was not a good thing. Paul did not say, oh, women are weak and women should be weak and all women are weak. He, in this passage, in mentioning
6: these— It's not a compliment.
5: It's not a compliment. He's saying these women were diminished. They were less than they should have been.
4: And in saying that, wasn't he saying, rise up and be strong?
5: Absolutely.
7: So let's go back to that passage.
4: Yeah, let's do that.
7: And the one we're talking about today, the seventh surprisingly simple habit, is kind of an oxymoron. Mm-hmm. It's not what you would think about what it means to be strong. But let's just back up for a moment and get the context. Paul says to Timothy, who's the pastor of this church in Ephesus, there are those who creep into households and capture weak women. These women are burdened with sins. They're led astray by various passions. They're always learning and never able to arrive at a knowledge of the truth. Mm. Now, as we come to that seventh surprising habit, what is the bad habit we need to put off and the right habit that we need to put on?
5: These women considered themselves to be strong women. These were women who lived in a very pro-woman culture at the time.
7: And they felt a little bit like you did when your brother called you weak. When
5: I'm
7: Paul
5: sure they
7: says
5: weren't happy
7: weak
5: about
7: women.
5: This.
7: You might fight about this?
5: Exactly. If a pastor or a blogger

0: Auger called me out for being a weak woman, I think I'd get my hackles up a little bit still to this day, because I don't want to be weak.
1: And they didn't think they were. They thought they were strong.
0: And they didn't think that they were. But here's the paradox, is that I think that in order to be a strong woman, ultimately, we need to rely on God. And we can't find our strength in ourselves. We need to find our strength in a Savior. A weak woman really thinks that she's strong, but a strong woman understands that she is weak and in need of a Savior.
1: So it depends how you're using the word weak, right?
0: It does, but the Bible redraws the boundaries. It changes the definition of what is actually weak and what is actually strong.
1: So the bad kind of weak woman, the kind Paul's talking about here in Timothy, she tries to act strong.
0: She thinks that she's strong. But a truly strong woman recognizes that she's weak and in need of Savior. She looks to Christ for strength.
1: And when we say that we need to be weak in a sense, that's not something the world thinks very highly of. So they say you need to be weak and recognize that you're not self-sufficient. So they say weak means insecure, feeble, frail, vulnerable. And we say there's a kind of weakness that really is strength.
0: There is. And Paul talks about that. He says, when I am weak, then I am strong. When I understand and admit my need and admit my need for Jesus and admit my weakness, that's when his strength can shine through me. Whether he is working out of an area of strength, and I think that we want to give women permission here to feel that they are strong and that God is giving them strength and that they are strong women.
1: But they're not strong in and of themselves.
0: Exactly. Exactly. Even when I'm working out of my strength, even when I am doing what comes very easily to me because it's in my gifting, it's in my personality, even then, when I'm working out of my strength, even then I need to recognize that everything I am, everything I have, everything I do is because of Jesus.
1: And apart from him, we have nothing. We are nothing. We don't have anything to offer. We are nothing apart from him. We are weak.
0: We are weak. The amazing thing about this message is that you can be a strong woman whether you feel like a strong woman or not. You can be a strong woman even when you feel weak. And in fact, Christ's power and his strength is put on display most dramatically through our weaknesses.
2: The right kind of strong, that's what we want to be, isn't it? We had such a good time discussing the book by Mary Cassian, The Right Kind of Strong, along with Nancy DeMoss Wolgemuth. In fact, the three of us chatted so much, we actually ended up with a whole podcast series on the topic of true strength. You can find that in the transcript of today's episode, along with information about Mary's book, The Right Kind of Strong. Just go to reviveourhearts.com/weekend, select today's episode. This is Revive Our Hearts Weekend. I'm Dana Gresh. Now, maybe you've read Proverbs chapter 31 a time or two over the years. If so, you'll recognize the phrase, she clothes herself with strength. Now, it sounds like a lovely concept, but we don't always slow down and consider, what does this really mean? What should it look like in our daily lives? Nancy's going to help us get practical as she shares a little about the Proverbs 31 woman.
1: She's a busy woman. She's an active woman. She's a diligent woman. And she's probably, at times, undoubtedly, she's a tired woman. And so we see a very practical verse, 17. She girds herself with strength and strengthens her arms. If you're following along in the New International Version, it says she sets about her work vigorously. Her arms are strong for her tasks. Now that word gird, she girds herself with strength, that word means to equip or prepare for action. She does what she has to do to be equipped and fit to do what God has called her to do. And at different seasons of your life, that may look different. It's not always the same requirement for each season of life. But this woman does what she needs to do to be strong, to be equipped, to be girded up, prepared for action. And we see a woman, not just in this verse, but throughout this chapter, who works with energy and enthusiasm. She's not a woman who's dragging around. Now, that makes you think maybe this is Superwoman. This woman does not exist. There is no such woman. But God has provided His grace to strengthen us to do His will. Whatever I need to do the will of God wholeheartedly and cheerfully and willingly at any season of my life, God can give me the grace and the strength to do that. But I have to cooperate with Him in appropriating that strength and that grace. I want to be a woman who works with energy and with enthusiasm. Now, I'm not always that. And then this verse challenges me that I need to be taking some practical steps to strengthen myself to be fit physically, mentally, emotionally, and spiritually to do the will of God, whatever that requires. It means I need physical strength. As long as God gives health, I need to be maximizing what He has given me physically to be developing a greater endurance, greater capacity for endurance. Now, I'm not a person who naturally is real interested in things related to nutrition and exercise. That's not one of the things that I have a lot of focus on in my life. But I need a little bit more focus. And my dad used to remind us that Paul said to Timothy that bodily exercise profits little. But he would say, it does profit a little. And no need on any of these things to go to excess or extremes or to have this become your God. But physical exercise, I'm finding the older I get, is important. And I'm finding the older I get, the more important it is what I eat. I found that I could live on fast food when I was in my 20s. But when I hit 30, I couldn't keep living that way and have the strength to do what God had called me to do. I find it's even more important that I take care of this temple, this body that the Holy Spirit lives in, that God has given me. Eating has to do with our ability to glorify God. Physical exercise. I find that when I am getting moderate physical exercise, that I have greater stamina, I have greater physical energy, greater capacity for serving God and others. I don't get tired so easily. And we know medically and physically that physical exercise is a help in dealing with even our emotional well-being, depression. Now, I'm not saying that if you're depressed and you go out and take a walk that all of a sudden you won't be depressed, but physical exercise is one very important ingredient in dealing with depression. And particularly if you're a wife and a mom, you want to have emotional strength and reserves to give to your family. And if you're always living on the edge of depression, it may be that just some simple steps. Now, if you're depressed, it may not seem simple to get up and take a walk, but that's where just taking some steps of obedience, as hard as they may seem, may help just to lift your spirits and make you more fit, girded up for action to serve your family. When I have some moderate physical exercise on a consistent basis, it just improves my overall outlook on all of life. And I find that when my body is disciplined, that I am more likely to be disciplined in other areas of my life. And when I let this area of physical discipline go, you know what goes next? My tongue. I start wasting time. My temperament, my reactions, everything else seems to get out of control when I let my body go. Now, this is not something that comes easily for me. And I find myself, particularly in the last couple of years, thinking, I just don't have time. I just can't fit this in. And God has been gracious to put some people around me who care not just for my soul, but care for me as a person. I'm so thankful for friends like that who will help me gird myself for action, to be strengthened physically. The goal here is not to have a model's body. The goal here is not to be a bodybuilder or to fit the world's picture of, you know, thin and tanned and toned and all of those things that are so important to the world. The goal is whether you eat or drink or whatever you do, do it all to the glory of God. I want my life to bring glory to God. I've asked God to let me serve Him with strength until I'm 85 years old. And God may not give me that many years. He may give me more years than that. But that's just something that has been a desire of my heart. That's how many years God gave Caleb to serve him back in Joshua chapter 14. And I said, Lord, would you let me serve you with strength until I'm 85 years old? And I want to do what I need to do with his body to have it fit enough to fulfill the purpose for which God has put me here on this earth, so that I don't have to be sluggish and always exhausted. And I know there's seasons of your life. I'm looking here at some mothers who are at a season of life where you're going to be tired. And there's no sin in that. But as God gives you opportunity, and as he speaks to your heart, look for ways even physically to be fit for the tasks God has given you.
2: Oh, such an honest, helpful word from Nancy DeMoss Wolgemuth. I think she brought out an important distinction here. She affirmed that we do depend on the Lord for strength, but that doesn't look like just sitting on our sofas and saying, well, I guess I'm weak, so I'll let God take over from here. No, we are not weak in the Lord. Truly strong women know that dependence on God and hard work, they go hand in hand. He invites us to participate in his strength and to do meaningful kingdom work in the process. Now, maybe like Nancy, that looks like asking a friend to hold you accountable to exercise. Maybe it means collecting some healthier recipes to prepare, recipes that will better nourish your body for the work God is calling you to. Maybe take a few minutes today to ask God, how can I live more faithfully in your strength? This is going to differ from woman to woman and season to season, but God's strength is the constant. Now, I bet a lot of us could agree we need God's strength to be faithful in our spiritual disciplines, habits like praying and reading the Word. I got to sit down with my friend Kristen Wetherill not too long ago to talk about this. Kristen is a pastor's wife, mother, and the author of numerous books, including Help for the Hungry Soul. Here's a piece of our conversation. You mentioned that we try to fit things into our God-shaped hole that they don't satisfy because they don't fit there. What are some examples of things that maybe you've used to try to satisfy your heart?
3: Mm-hmm. I think I'm quick to turn to people rather than the person. I'm so quick.
2: Yeah.
3: And that's not necessarily all bad because I am surrounded by amazing people, people who love the Lord, people who will point me to the Lord. And thankfully, a lot of the time they do. But my very first response is not to turn to prayer and talk to my father. It's to pick up my phone and try to find a solution for what I'm walking through in a friend or in my husband. And like I said, that's not a bad thing. These are, you know, friends and spouses and family members, church family. They're good gifts.
2: I think sometimes it's whether or not it's the first thing.
3: Mm.
2: Sometimes even those good things, when we turn to them as the first thing, they start to be a competitor with God.
3: That's right.
2: Right.
3: Yeah, and that the word competitor is a great word because in our struggle with weariness, a lot of us struggle with a sense of purpose and finding, rooting our purpose in Christ and our identity in Christ. And for myself, I think I try and fill that God-shaped hole with praise from people.
2: Hmm.
3: So I can turn to people for help, but I can also turn to them for honor. And I can also turn to them for praise and affirmation. And that will never satisfy me because the more I get, the more I want.
2: Mm-hmm.
3: And so am I turning to the Lord for that? Am I looking to Christ?
2: Right.
3: To be that solid rock that fills that God-shaped hole, won't change. Big difference between the two.
2: So how do we redirect ourselves from those counterfeits? Sometimes good things, but they don't belong in our God-shaped hole. How do we redirect?
3: Well, we need God's mind to fill our own minds, right? And we need God's will and his priorities to fill our own hearts. And so where do we get that? How do we get that? Well, it's a work of the Holy Spirit. It's not something that I can conjure up or that anyone else on their own can do for me. It's a work of the Holy Spirit that primarily comes through the Word of God. It's such a gift.
2: Now, before we talk about how satisfying that can be, because, oh, I have tasted that and I know that it is good. I imagine there's someone listening right now who says, oh, I have grown weary in my Bible reading. Like, that's making me weary. What would you say to her about that?
3: I would say that that is also me in certain seasons. And I have found that weariness, another word for it, maybe dryness, spiritual dryness, tends to be a bit cyclical. So I've been there, and then at times I come back there. And I would encourage you that perhaps the lack of hunger and the weariness might be God's way of reminding you how much you need Him. Because I can't cause within my own heart any love for the Lord unless He stirs it up within me.
2: Yeah.
3: I can't change this weariness that I sometimes feel about opening the Bible on my own. And so it is really a ripe opportunity to freshly turn to the Lord and tell Him what you're feeling.
2: Honestly.
3: Honestly, yes, thank you. And say, Lord, my heart's not in the right place. I don't even want to do this right now. So please, would you help me? And please, would you show me something in what I'm about to read that would stir up more and more of a hunger? And then secondly, I would say we just keep coming. We just keep coming, and we trust that the promise that God gives us about His Word doing His work in our hearts is greater than what we may or may not be feeling at any given moment. It's worth holding on to. It's worth taking God at His Word. So we're honest and we just keep coming.
2: I think too, when we come, we have to come with the right mindset. Many times when I look back at seasons of dryness, I was faithful in my Bible reading. I was faithful in my prayer time, my quiet time, but I was dry. Is because I was going for the wrong motivation. And I was looking at my Bible through the lens of me. Instead of the lens of Jesus. How can focusing on Jesus in the reading of God's Word change the way we have an appetite for the presence of Christ through the pages of Scripture?
3: Yes, that's me. My first inclination is to check today's reading off the reading plan. Check.
2: Little type A, maybe? And
3: yes, and then to feel really great about myself because I did it. But you know, Deanna, like you mentioned, if we're just coming to check off a box, if we're just coming to glean some information, we're missing the point. Because the whole entire Bible, it's one big story, and the entire story is about Jesus. And God has given us this story in order to draw us into it, in order that we would know this Jesus and walk with Him and say, Lord, I need You. My whole life is bound up in Yours. You know, if you've trusted in Christ, your whole life is bound up in His. You are one with Him. And so our greatest privilege is to get to know Him and to walk with Him and then to be in the process transformed into His likeness. But we can't see Him with our eyes.
2: No.
3: Right now. It's a walk of faith. We walk by faith, not by sight. And so this is hard.
2: Yeah.
3: For forgetful people. I love how Peter talks about this dual simultaneous reality. You know, this work of the Spirit and yet our human responsibility to open the Word. Peter talks about this as if we're newborn infants longing for the pure spiritual milk, that by it, we may grow up into salvation. And if you've ever been around a newborn baby, all they want is the milk. They're just hungry. They're growing. If they don't get the milk, they wither and they don't grow. And yet, a newborn baby, you know, a baby doesn't produce the milk it needs to survive. And yet, if a baby doesn't put him or herself in the position to receive the milk, what's it all for? They're not going to receive it. And so similarly, are we putting ourselves in the position? Are we making the choice to open God's word and to say, okay, Lord, now you do what only you can do through this word. It's both and.
2: Amen. Kristen Weatherall, encouraging you, rely on the Lord. Now, I hope that sigh of relief we talked about earlier is coming on right about now. 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His power is perfected in our weakness, aren't you? 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Next weekend, we're going to take today's conversation even deeper. We're not only dependent on the Lord, but we find complete satisfaction in him. How exactly do we do that? Come back and find out. In the meantime, I hope you'll wish all the dads in your life a happy Father's Day, whether he's your own dad, a spiritual father in your life, or your husband, the father of your children. This weekend is an opportunity to bless him with your words. Thanks for listening. I'm Dana Gresh. We'll see you next time for Revive Our Hearts Weekend.

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1: I'm so glad you've made the decision to listen to The Well, the voice of life. Hello there, I'm Bill Bumpus. Our mission statement is that we exist to glorify God by encouraging people, connecting our community, and pointing people to Jesus Christ. John chapter 1, verse 14 says about Jesus, "The Word became flesh and made His dwelling among us. We have seen His glory, the glory of the one and only, who came from the Father, full of grace and truth." More great Bible teaching on the way, but right now I've got something special for you to hear.
2: I've got lots of friends in the Middle East because I've done a lot of work there in the Middle East. I've got lots of rabbi friends. I said to one of my rabbi friends, I said, let's hang out for a morning in a coffee shop. And I said, listen, let's just read all the messianic prophecies. I said, Rabbi, how many are there? He said, 300. I said, well, actually, 322. He says, yes, of course. So I said, you read one, I read one. When we've read all 322, I'll just say to you, Rabbi, does that remind you of anyone? The 322 prophecies tell you where he's going to be born, how he's going to be born, how he's going to grow up, what he's going to say, how he's going to die. You've even got the number of coins that will be used to betray him. Do you know what the mathematical compound probability is of 322 prophecies being fulfilled in one man at one moment in time? It is 1/84 with 100 zeros. In other words, it doesn't happen every day.
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4: Zephaniah 1, 2, and 3. I will sweep away everything from the face of the earth, declares the Lord. I will sweep away both man and beast. I will sweep away the birds in the sky and the fish in the sea and the idols that cause the wicked to stumble. The severity of this judgment is worse than the flood in Noah's day. This prophecy was echoed by the Apostle Peter, who wrote, "The heavens will disappear with a roar, the elements will be destroyed by fire, and the earth and everything done in it will be laid bare." In his passion for holiness, God will purge evil from the world by consuming fire. This is why the world isn't a good place to settle down. In Hebrews, we read that believers are looking forward to the city whose architect and builder is God. We confess that we are foreigners and strangers on earth, passing through to a place of our own. What the prophet Zephaniah foresaw, however, is not the end of the world. John wrote in Revelation 21, "Then I saw a new heaven and a new earth, for the first heaven and the first earth had passed away." The present world will be destroyed because of sin, but God will create something new and improved. Once and for all, we'll be delivered from sin and its terrible curse.
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7: It was a great memory. I don't remember the spiritual significance of that one. I really don't. It was just plain fun. And that's another thing. Stuff in this book is just fun, yeah. You know? And again, the minor things, making memories with your children, I think that's what, at least at my age, that's what I cherish, yeah. Is those memories.
6: Well, that's Jay LaFoon, and he and his wife Laura join us today on Focus on the Family with Jim Daly, and they're going to be talking about activities you can do as a mom or a dad with your kids. 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
8: You know, it's possible you're just getting through the motions of life. You're busy. You may have a job outside the home as a mom, and probably as a dad, you're working hard. And it comes to that point when you're going, man, we're just going through the motions. 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
6: That is the goal, and I appreciate that.
8: And today we're going to talk specifically about how to do that in the parenting journey, particularly for dads, but there's application for mom too. But dads, we need to be engaged. It's not just mom's job to raise the kids, and I hope we prove that to you today.
6: Yeah, Jay and Laura LaFoon are authors and speakers, and they've written a terrific little book called Ultimate Dad Night, 75 Amazing Activities for Dads and Kids. 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
7: Great to be here.
9: Good to be here.
8: Yeah, it's
6: always
8: so fun. Let me just get to the point. Why do dads struggle to engage? Now, let me give dads some relief, because one of the things I experienced with Trent and Troy, when they were like less than two, I didn't know what to do with them. I wasn't great at changing the diapers. I wasn't big on feeding them with the spoon and then them spit it all up. Of course I did it. Gene was far better at that. But I remember thinking to myself, like most of us dads, when does this change? When can they throw a ball? When can they run with me outside? When can we do some kind of action? So to speak to that issue of dad engagement, and we kind of start slow, I think.
7: I think for me, I was afraid I was going to break them. I'm seriously, you know, here's this little person, and she was great with them. And I think part of it is that the whole concept of it's something new. It's a new person. And how do we, how do we relate to them? And I think for most men, it's fear. There's a fear.
8: That's interesting. Yeah.
7: And that fear translates into flight. You know, it's fight or flight. It turns into flight for a lot of guys. And when really children want their dads to be involved in their life.
8: Oh, yeah.
7: Children want that, even from the earliest age. And that's why I think this book is so important, is because it gives dads opportunity to do things, because as men, we like to participate in activities together and not just sit and talk. And this is what this is all about for the dads.
8: Okay, thank you, Jay. Let's go to the expert. Laura, you're the observer mom. Why do you think dads struggle to engage?
9: You know, I think it's the way God's created us. As women, we're more nurturing. As men, I don't know what you guys are.
8: We're going to keep you like off balance as long as possible.
9: You're something, but you know, yeah, you are something. But we're more nurturing. So it's just that we're more relational in that. So we automatically, and there's something inside a woman that just, I need to take care of this person. It also applies to our husbands. I need to take care of you. And so I think for men, there's a, at least for the men I've observed, when a new baby comes into your life, there's a bit of a power struggle. You know, my wife is now taking care of this. Well, she's not taking care of me anymore.
8: We're the little boy.
7: Exactly.
9: I want to be taken care of. So I think that starts it. But I think it's also exactly what Jay said. It's a, I don't know what to do. I just know from observing him, he was like, I don't know what to do with this child. Just tell me what to do. You know, how do I change the diaper? How? And for women, sometimes we just, I don't know why we just know how to do that, but we do. And, you know, it just was, it, I feel like it's just a God-given innate ability that we have. And it's not that God didn't give men that, but men are more companion-oriented. Even when you talk about marriage, men want to do stuff with their wife. They don't want to, like Jay said, we don't want to sit and talk and share our feelings and all that stuff. They want to, let's go ride a bike, let's go play golf, let's go. So it's that.
8: Yeah.
9: It's not that they don't want to be with their kids. They just, when they're little, you can't throw a ball. You can't make them run. They
8: things
9: can't
8: became
9: do that
8: much
9: yet.
8: More exciting when they could do that with me.
9: Exactly.
8: I was much more engaged.
9: And it's a lot easier then.
8: Yeah.
9: Now I know what to do. Now it's into my territory.
8: Yeah,
9: now
8: that's
9: I know
8: funny.
9: What to do.
8: Let me move to Laura, you. What would you say to wives who want to see their husbands get more involved? And, you know, it's kind of one of those things. And this is a natural thing for a wife to do. Honey, I think you should. And fill in the blank. How does an effective wife notice that there's maybe not the engagement level that she would like?
9: Right.
8: And then how does she spur her man on to become more the father she wants him to be?
9: Well, I can answer that a couple different ways. First of all, you're right. We try and tell, this is, you should do this, you should do that, what we need to do. And I hope that women who maybe buy this book for their husbands will realize, let him be who he is. You know, don't, I would never tell Jay to take our son to a monster truck rally because he wouldn't do that anyway. He would take our son golfing. But, you know, let them be who they are and let that come out naturally. If, in fact, if you were to get this book for your husband, you know, first of all, 75 amazing activities, a man's going to go, 75, where do I start? Well, you could go ahead as a wife and just put in some little post-it notes or whatever, maybe 5 or 6.
7: But this then, one sounds like you, honey.
9: But then just give it. Don't say anything. Here, this, I've already like tagged some for you if you want to. The other thing is we need to realize as women that our husbands are not mind readers and they don't get subtle hint and innuendo. So it's the classic, if you take a trash can out and stick it in the middle of the floor and say, the trash is full.
7: Yes, it is.
9: Exactly.
8: You're observant.
9: So instead of, could you take out the trash? And so it's the same thing when it comes to your kids. Could you help me give the kids a bath? So could you give them baths on Monday, Wednesday, Friday?
8: Well, in that context, that is helpful, and husbands should receive it that way. It's good help to know what the runway lights.
9: Right.
8: Where they're going, what are you expecting of me? I would appreciate that as much as possible.
9: But then as a wife, we also have to watch our tone of voice, that we don't become...
10: You should know how to do this.
8: Thank you. I was going to ask you to demonstrate that.
9: Be nagging of, why can't you do this? You know, whatever. So I'm going to get myself in trouble.
8: Yeah. Hey, before I throw one Jay's way here, let's end with another one for you, Laura. In this book, again, this doesn't exclude moms from participation. And just speak to that relevance that we want moms involved if they can be, and dad has a plan for that and it works out.
9: Absolutely.
8: So this isn't about just compartmentalizing fun with dad.
9: Right. It's not. It's the intent was to just give men ideas for things that they can do with their kids. Mom can participate. It could be a family activity. I know for us, we've done several of them together. But also, it seems like when we as women go with, again, let him be the leader in doing the activity. Don't try and take over and say, oh, we should have done this way. We should have gone to this ice cream place instead of that ice cream place or whatever it might be. Or as a mom, a grandma, you can use the book too for the activities. It doesn't necessarily just have to be for dads, but
7: no, that's good. Because we run into a lot of grandparents who are parenting their grandkids.
8: Yeah.
7: And again, for grandparents who are looking for something to do, another great resource.
8: The good thing is you'll forget you did it. You can do it again. Hey, let's get into a couple of these just as examples so that folks listening and the YouTube watchers, they can get an idea. One, John, that you picked out as you went through the book was funny because this is for an older child, obviously.
11: Right. Well, yeah, you can start young. I mean, it's detailing your car. It's sort of like wash and detail the car.
8: I wouldn't want my 2-year-old detailing my car, but I'm just saying.
11: This is on page 76. You might have to go back and redo it, but I love the idea because it's an activity, but it also benefits me. It does cause a little extra work, however, in training, right?
7: Yeah, but you can let the 6-year-old hold the Windex and the paper towel.
11: So describe what that one is all about.
7: Well, that one is about the fact that as you do this work together, as you're cleaning this car, you're clearly spending time with your child. You're teaching your child healthy work ethic and healthy habits to keep your car clean. I mean, there's just a million things that are behind the scenes. But it's also that God cares about every detail of our life. Mm. You know, and these are the simple things we've done in this book, is to just say, this isn't rocket science. We're not talking about deep theology. But dads, don't you want your kids to know? Mm. Moms, don't you want your kids to know that God cares about every detail of our life?
8: Yeah. You know what pops to my mind is that great proverb that says, train up a child in the way he or she should go. And when they are old, they won't depart from it. And that these are simple things that you're talking about. How to, you know, there is no thing. Cleanliness is next to godliness in the Bible. But order, you know, doing order from chaos is certainly
7: scriptural.
8: And being
7: a good steward of what we've been given.
8: Yeah. You know? So those concepts I'm getting at, that's the point you're making.
7: I think so. And I think this is cliche, but more is caught than taught.
8: Yeah.
7: You know, you're going to demonstrate, you're going to model this behavior for your children.
8: What was another one that you enjoyed with your kids as they were growing up?
7: I was telling Laura, we went on vacation. Our son was 6. Laura was pregnant with our daughter. And my parents were there. A couple other relatives were there. And we had this giant water balloon fight. And my 6-year-old could not believe that we were going to have this water balloon fight. And I mean, he was just giddy. And of course, you know,
8: you nailed him, right?
7: He was on my team. We nailed grandma.
8: Oh, gee. Poor grandma. grandma. That's terrible. Don't write or call us. Send your notes to Jay.
7: You know, what he didn't realize was that we were at a rental house, you know, for the vacation, and we had to pick up all the balloons when we were done, you know. But it was just, it was a great memory. I don't remember the spiritual significance of that one. I really don't. It was just plain fun. And that's another thing. Stuff in this book is just fun, you know. And again, the minor things, making memories with your children, I think that's what, at least at my age, that's what I cherish is those memories.
8: Well, and there's, and you know, now that my boys are 24 and 22, I think they have forgotten it, right? And they'll come back to something when they were a single digit young man, 6 and 8, let's say. They'll say, Dad, you remember when we did? I'm going, no, I don't.
7: Right.
8: But it stuck with them.
7: That's right.
8: They do remember those moments. And I think our brain chemistry kind of fires that way. God created us that way. When something exciting happens or fun like that, it's sears into our brain and our memory. Speaking of that, Laura, I wanted to ask you about the benefits of dads engaging and playing with their kids. You did a little bit of research on the benefits of that. What are they?
9: You know, I think the benefits of a dad playing in a culture where men, not of their own accord, have taken a back seat, have taken a beating, have taken a, you know, we're not as important. I think when a dad is engaged with a son or a daughter, there's a relationship that's built that is not acknowledged by our culture. When Jay would, one of the things he would do with our daughter was he would take her on dad-daughter dates. You know, sometimes it was a dress-up date. The big thing right now is these daddy-daughter dances, you know, where they all get dressed up. But you're teaching your daughter how she should expect to be treated by a man.
8: Right.
9: You know, and that he would take her and they would go. Sometimes it was just ice cream, but it was just the two of them. And then obviously he would do stuff with our son as well. And I think for a child, when someone starts talking to you about God the Father, God is our Father. If you don't have a father model in your brain, you can't understand that. And so when a man takes a role in the life of his child, they are more able to see when someone says God the Father to go, oh, like my dad. So he's going to be like a dad. And that feels a little more personal, feels a little more. So I think one of the benefits is that you exemplify God the Father when you are a dad getting involved in the life of your child.
8: You're modeling that.
9: Yes.
8: No, that's so true. Or you're damaging that.
9: Right. Either way, yes.
8: It's a good reminder for all of us as parents to make sure that you're thinking of that long game. You know, when you face the Lord, can you say to the Lord, I did the best job possible to parent and to steward that child you gave me or those children you gave me. Right. What a great place to start to keep your day-by-day attitude in check so that you're doing the best you can. Doesn't mean you're going to lose it. You may, and you got to go back in and then apologize. Right. But it's probably one of the things that grieves my heart the most when we get communication here at Focus about a seriously damaged person because their parents who claim to be Christian did not live up to it. And these children tend to go far away from the Lord because of that. Think of that.
9: Right.
8: And we need to make sure we're doing all we can. So in this way, you're doing those things. So try to live a life that is in alignment with the scripture, knowing that we're not perfect. Tell your kids you're not perfect.
9: Right.
8: It's a good thing.
9: Exactly.
7: And whether we believe it or not, our kids are watching us like hawks.
8: More than anybody in our lives, maybe outside of our wives, Jay.
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8: Some moms can get discouraged because they have to deal with those hard or boring parts of parenting. I mean, moms particular. I was thinking Jane, she did biochemistry, you know. She could have been a veterinarian. That was her goal, but she chose to let's have children, and that's what I'm going to pour my life into. And she did it very willingly and wanted to, and my boys were the beneficiaries of having a great mom. Speak to that kind of thing where how you as a mom are saying, okay, this is the decision I'm going to make. This is the call I have. This is what I'm going to do.
9: Yes, I felt, I knew from a very early age I was called, I was going to be a mom. I loved kids. I worked at the church nursery as a pre-adolescent. I was, give me the nursery work. I want to be in there. I loved kids. And so I knew that wasn't a difficult decision for me. I knew I'd been called to ministry, that we were going to work together in ministry, but I knew working in ministry was a way I could be flexible with our life. I could be flexible with being home with the kids. But I know some moms deal with, well, how come I have to be the bad parent and he gets to be the fun parent?
8: Yeah. Did you ever say that to Jay?
7: No.
9: No, because ours was opposite. I was the
11: you were the fun
9: parent.
11: One.
7: I grew up in a home. My father was a minister who was in the military.
8: Oh, good.
7: So I was
8: left,
7: the,
8: right, left,
7: yes,
8: right.
7: Yes, exactly. So I was the bad guy in our home.
9: And when you traveled, you were speaking. He was traveling and speaking before we were doing that together. And so whenever he was gone for the weekend, the kids and I had a party. I mean, that was just, we ate out at McDonald's. We played games.
7: Pizza.
9: We didn't do anything.
7: I'd come home, the house was a mess.
9: But we still had those conversations. We still had those conversations of how come I have to be the stern parent and you get to be the fun parent. And I had to realize that, you know, that really is not fair. I need to be on a team with him and we have to come at this as a united front. Mm. And that was just when our kids would say, can I go spend the night at Daniel's house? Our son would say, can I go spend the night at Daniel's house? I would say, we have to wait, and Dad and I talk about it. Mm-hmm. We have to present that reunited front.
11: And Jay, and one of the ideas is to kind of stretch outside of your comfort zone. So what's the importance of that? Why should my kids see me maybe failing? Because like I just hear failure when I stretch outside of my comfort zone.
7: Yes.
11: Let's try a new activity. It'll be dangerous. It might go south, but let's try it. I'm not wired that way.
7: Right.
11: A lot of guys aren't going to go there.
8: Ego.
11: Why should we?
8: No, that's good.
11: There is a pride issue.
8: No, yeah.
7: I will tell you that we've got a rock climbing wall at our college. And I am short in stature. I am stocky. I'm thick. Climbing rocks is not something that I was designed to do, but our son wanted to do it. And so I said, I'll give it a try. And of course he just scampered right up the wall at, you know, 8 or 9 years old, had no fear. And I got about halfway up and then I was done. I just couldn't, but I tried. And I think another great lesson for your kids is that you gave it a try. You put some effort into it. He knew that that was not my comfort zone, but that was something he wanted to do, so I'll give it a try.
8: Yeah.
7: Thank goodness he never wanted to do it again.
8: Yeah. No, I had a similar experience with Troy, my younger son. We went to something that Focus does from time to time, Adventures in Fatherhood. So these are dads and their 12 to 18-year-old children, either a son or a daughter. And I took Troy, I took him a year too early, but you know, because it was a Focus event, I could sneak him in. But we're up on the prowl in the Sierra Madres in California. And this thing's like a 200-foot drop and we're roped in and he's trying to come over this rock face. He slams into the rock in front of him and he starts crying. And I'm holding my weight. I'm a big guy like you, right? And I'm going, Troy, man, we got to get down. I know you're afraid. Just work your way down when you can. I've got to go. And then I was gone. And I get to the bottom. I'm waiting for him. So my face, seeing him in tears, I felt horrible. And then he lands. And he looks at me and goes, Dad, that was so much fun. We got to do that again. And I was like, oh, my, what a man we have become in 200 feet. And that's your point.
7: Yep.
8: And that the other thing is 3 of the 6 dads in our little pod had to bail out because of height. Hmm. And that night we're doing a devotion around the campfire. And to hear their 10, 11, 12-year-olds go, Dad, why were you afraid? They have never seen their father afraid. And they had to say something in the middle of this devotional to say, you know, I don't like heights or however they wanted to express that. But I think the kids were, again, amazed because I think so often kids look at their fathers as perfect or flawless or they're big and they're, you know, they're my dad and they can do anything, right? That's what we think at that age.
7: I was more out of my comfort zone with our daughter doing things with her.
8: I can see
7: you know what I'm saying? Because, totally. Dad, let's go do sidewalk chalk. well, first of all, I'm not artistic. Second of all, I don't like stuff on my finger. I mean, you know, it's all this stuff. I'm thinking, I don't want to do that, but that's what she wanted to do. And so, you know, sometimes it's scary. Sometimes it's just inconvenient. But when you step outside of your comfort zone, your kids notice.
8: How do you encourage, Jay, dads to set that example for kids on practically following God and serving others? These are all little, like you said, life lessons, but they should have an aim.
7: Again, I think as a dad, it's best done through activity.
8: Yeah.
7: You know, and
8: shoulder to shoulder.
7: Exactly.
8: Yeah.
7: One of the things that we did, and our kids will remember it to this day, and they talk about it, is we had a woman in our neighborhood who was recently widowed, and it was fall in Michigan, and that means there are leaves everywhere. And our small group said, let's get all of our family. You know, you bring all your kids, we'll bring all our kids, and we'll do Mrs. Philippon's yard in an hour or so. And Mrs. Philippon was flabbergasted. She couldn't believe someone would do this for her. And, you know, we had an opportunity that evening to talk about it, what it meant to the children. You know, what did you learn today? That we really need to serve other people. And that when you do serve other people, you bless them. And, I mean, our kids were maybe 13 and 6 at the time. It's not like they were older, but they really learned that because we went out and we did service together.
8: Yeah.
7: And churches offer stuff like this all the time that you can do with your kids.
8: Yeah.
7: So take advantage of that.
8: Laura, you jumped in on that one, right?
9: Oh, yeah. Raking? Sure. I brought the lemonade. No, we did. It was a fun day, and it's fall in Michigan, so the kids were playing in the leaves, and then they'd have to rake them back up. But I was going to say, it's about the failure. I think it's good to let your kids see you fail. Good to let your kids see that you have fears, and also letting them know that fear is not a bad thing.
8: Yeah.
9: But what I'm afraid of might be different than what you're afraid of. You know, I'm afraid of bridges over water, and my kids used to think that was hilarious. Why? I said, because I'm afraid the car is going to go off the edge of the bridge. That just, it was something that I'd been afraid of since I was young. And the kids are like, okay, I can understand that. You know, I can't, I don't necessarily understand it, but I'm going to let you be afraid, Mom. I'm not going to make fun of you. But allowing kids to realize that what you're afraid of isn't maybe necessarily what I'm afraid of, but we all have fear.
8: Yeah.
9: And what we do with it makes a difference.
7: I think the overarching idea here is to let your kids see you have emotions.
8: Mm-hmm. It's a good thing.
7: Yeah, it's a good thing.
8: Dads struggle with that.
7: I know. And I don't understand why, because maybe I'm, you know, different, but you know, I wanted my kids to see when I was sad. I wanted them to see when I was angry, but to be angry and not explode, you know, this really is not something I'm happy about, but I'm not going to explode over it. Or, you know, to let them see you cry. If you know, and not that it's a big, you're going to bawl your eyes out, but if have that tear run down your cheek, they're going to realize you're human and that you express emotions and it's safe for them to express emotions.
8: It's a good thing. Right at the end here, you did have an activity or two in the area of teaching your children to be intentional about prayer. So let's connect that right at the end here. That, to me, is probably the most important lesson you could ever share with your child, is how to take your needs and pains to the Lord.
7: We no longer live in a neighborhood. We live in a around a block kind of neighborhood. But we lived in town, had a block, and one of the things that we encourage dads to do is to take your children around the block. And as you go around the block, say, hey, there's the Smiths. That's the family that right now they just lost their grandfather. Can we pray for them? Just as we're walking.
8: Oh, interesting.
7: And okay, here's your best buddy. Why don't we pray for him that he has a good day today? And as you go around the block, you know, at least in our small town, you know everybody. And so take some intentional time to just pray. And again, men fear this. It doesn't have to be some big elaborate prayer. Just, God, little Jimmy, he's Tori's best friend. Would you give him a good day today? Boom. The Lord hears that. And the kids hear you talking to God like he's approachable.
8: Right.
7: And that's huge.
8: That's so good. Well, what a good place to end. And again, you got 75 amazing activities for dads and kids. Make a gift of any amount. 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Mm-hmm. And why don't you make a gift of any amount, $5, $10, and we'll send you this great resource, Ultimate Dad Night, as our way of saying thank you for being part of the ministry. 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
8: Jan, Laura, it's so good to have you. Thanks for coming.
7: Hey, it's our pleasure.
9: Our pleasure.
8: Yeah. And if you want to come visit the campus, we got a great welcome center with lots of activities. 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So be part of it. Come see the campus. We'd love to host you.
11: Mm-hmm. Yeah. 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
1: I'm so glad you're drinking deeply this morning from God's Word as you listen to The Well, the Voice of Life. I'm Bill Bumpus. The Bible says, as the deer pants for streams of water, so my soul pants for you, O God. My soul thirsts for God, for the living God. When can I go and meet with God? More great Bible study on the way here from The Well. But right now, I want you to hear this story.
13: Be Still My Soul was a favorite hymn of Eric Little. You may remember him as the hero or the figure in the movie Chariots of Fire. It tells the story of how he refused to run one of his races on a Sunday in the 1924 Summer Olympics in Paris, although he ended up winning a gold medal in another event for which he had not trained. Well, after the Olympics, the next year, 1925, Little returned to China, where he had grown up in a missionary family, and he went back to China to serve as a missionary. Well, in 1941, the situation in China became dangerous due to Japanese aggression, and the British nationals were all encouraged to leave the country. Little's pregnant wife and children left for Canada to go stay with her family. But Eric decided to stay in China and continue his mission efforts. In 1943, the Japanese took over the mission where he was working, and Little was interned in a prisoner of war camp. This was a camp that measured about 150 by 200 yards that had 1,500 people packed into it. And Little lived in a crowded men's dorm where each man had a space of 3 by 6 feet. Eric was in charge of a building that housed missionary children who had been separated from their parents in the war. And so during his time in the POW camp, he continued to serve and to pour out his life for others. And this hymn, Be Still My Soul, is one that he taught to the other prisoners. Just before the Beijing Olympics in 2008, by the way, the Chinese government revealed that Little had been given an opportunity to leave the camp in a prisoner exchange between the Japanese and the British. But he had turned down the offer because he wanted to give his place to a pregnant woman so she could get out of the camp. And apparently not even his family members

0: During the week that followed, Eric Little died, just 5 months before the end of the war. And it was then that he experienced the reality of that third stanza. Be still, my soul. When change and tears are past, all safe and blessed, we shall meet at last.
1: Showing somebody perfection is not actually how you lead people, right? Yeah. And if I want to lead my family correctly, then I need to show them all parts of me. And the vulnerable part is what actually started changing my relationship with my kids. Mm-hmm. And that's when they noticed the switch. I didn't bring it up. They brought it up. And it's funny that we laugh about it now, but it was a switch for them, and they is completely different now.
2: 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I'm Dave Wilson.
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0: Men's Day at Family Life today, and I've got the most manly men in the whole city of Orlando sitting
1: yes,
0: here.
1: He knows, yes, you do.
0: Do
2: I'll
0: I?
2: He knows how to pander.
0: George said, yes, we do. Yes,
3: I'll take that.
0: That was George Rosario. How do I say your last name? Rosario.
1: That's the,
0: do you go like
1: that's
0: by
1: the
0: Rosie?
1: American version.
0: No, what is it?
2: Rosario, isn't it?
1: Rosario.
0: Rosario. Ooh, wait, say that again.
1: Rosario.
0: And then we got, you know, we got Brian Goins over there. That I can say.
2: But yeah, it's pretty easy.
0: That's easy. Mm-hmm. And
3: Ron George.
2: Yep.
0: Tell our listeners, and you know, hopefully they're watching right now, because you know, this is such a pretty table. You know, my wife did a women's panel. I don't know. What do you think?
2: Manly, I mean, the table is pretty, manly, like, men around pretty table. How about
3: the table
2: just,
3: feels pretty
2: it's
3: good.
2: A, it's a strong table.
0: Yeah, strong table.
2: Yeah.
0: All right, Jerron, how many kids?
3: I have 4 kids.
0: How long married?
3: I've been married for 12 years.
0: Boys, girls?
3: 1 boy, 3 girls.
0: Ooh.
4: Ask him how many PhDs he has.
0: That was the voice of God coming in from the control room. That's Bruce, our audio engineer.
3: Yes.
0: PhDs? Mm-hmm. More than one?
3: I have one, and I'm working on a second one right now.
0: Really? In what?
3: Yeah. So my first one is in global leadership. So I spent 3 years traveling around the world doing leadership. And then the next one is in public theology and community engagement.
0: Whoa. Mm.
1: Yeah. Public theology.
2: Very learned man you got next to you.
0: Yeah, I feel really dumb right now.
3: No, it's still the dumb chair. I was pretty clear.
0: I don't think so.
3: Right.
0: Yeah, I don't think so. George, what do you have?
1: I have 3 boys, 20, 19, and 16. Married 25 years this year.
0: Oh, man, congrats.
2: For you. Wow.
1: Yeah, praise God.
2: Yeah.
1: No PhDs.
0: None?
3: Oh, man. No.
0: Me neither.
1: Yeah.
2: Sorry.
1: Yeah.
0: Brian.
2: We pale over here compared to Ron.
0: Just did a wedding.
2: Yes, we did. I've been married 29 years to Jen. We have got 3 kids, 26-year-old daughter who just got married January.
3: Oh, wow.
2: Got a 22-year-old son. He just got married as well back in May. So my kids were kind enough to get married, 2 of them in 1 year. Okay. I don't recommend that.
0: Whoa.
2: They got engaged within 24 hours of each other. That was wow. Not kind. And then I've got a 17-year-old son that we have forbidden to marry this year. So he can't get married.
3: So he's
2: got to
3: wait.
2: Yeah, he's got to wait.
0: Raise your hand if you've ever forgotten your kids somewhere. Really? 2 out of 4 of us?
2: Yeah,
0: George, you and I, man, we must be on another
1: dads.
0: Level.
2: Mm-hmm.
0: What's that look like? What do you mean you forgot them?
3: Hey, sometimes schedules are wild.
2: And that's right.
3: Like, well, somebody forgot to pick them up. Somebody better hurry.
1: I love that he doesn't blame.
2: Yeah, that's right. That's right.
0: We
2: left our, this is going to sound really bad, and it's not. Like right when I say it, it's going to sound like you guys, somebody's getting nervous. He was probably a toddler. He was definitely a toddler. He was in a car seat, and we

0: left him in the back of the car. Fortunately, it was not hot. It was cold. We were Christmas tree shopping. And so we had a bunch of kids and we were with other families. They're not shopping. We were like cutting down our trees. This is old school. Like we were going up in the mountains of North Carolina, chopping down our own tree. Oh, wow. And when we say chopping, we mean picking it out and letting a guy with a chainsaw come. And so we all go to this restaurant. And for some reason, I don't even remember, but Jen and I were in some moments of intense fellowship. You know what I'm saying? Yeah. And so we were at each other's odds a little bit, and everyone got out of our car and we walk into the restaurant, both a little frustrated, both close the doors. We walk in and then we sit down and we look at each other and like, where's Gibson? Didn't you get Gibson? And that turned into another fight.
1: Stop. You could be thrown in jail for that.
0: I know. It wasn't long though. It was a couple minutes.
2: He
0: but
2: was
0: you know,
2: in the back seat.
0: And it wasn't hot. So that's why I said no. I know.
1: Just in case you're wondering, Family Life does not endorse this kind of parenting. That is not what happens, but I actually did the same thing.
0: Did you really?
1: The police showed up at my house.
0: Ooh.
1: Yeah. I didn't forget. I intentionally ran. I'm going to run in. I'm going to run out of the grocery store. He was asleep. You know how you're like, I'm going to take him out of the car seat.
0: Wake him up.
1: And this was way back there when stuff like that. And I ran in and came out and didn't think, oh, as I was walking to the car, I heard over the loudspeaker, there's a child in a car. Oh, I just got in my car, drove over him. And here, you won't believe this. I go that night to play basketball or something. And while I'm gone, a policeman comes to our house to check on my character. And the only thing that saved me is I told Ann.
0: Mm-hmm. Yeah.
1: And the fact
0: if you hadn't prepped her.
1: If I hadn't told her that I said, honey, I made a huge mistake today. Wow. Mm-hmm. Nobody will ever know. But, and if I hadn't told her, I think I'd been, he was like, your husband told you, that means he made a mistake. But yeah. Oh, man. Crazy. I
0: feel better.
1: I was
0: about
1: the best guy at this table. Yeah. I guess. Yeah. You feel better about that now, right?
0: I didn't have a cop, but it could have.
1: Okay, let's talk parenting.
0: Yeah. What are we talking about? Why are we just is this true confessions as dads right now?
1: Yeah, a little bit.
0: Mm-hmm.
1: No, oh, I mean we get to have a conversation that I know a couple things are going to happen. There'll be some guys listening, and hopefully they're going to learn not to do what we do. But there'll be a lot of wives that are hopefully understanding even how we think and operate as men, as husbands and dads. So I want to tackle both areas. Since we're talking about kids, let's start with parenting. What do you have in terms of regrets?
3: I think time. Like, I wish I would have spent even more time with my kids. You know,
1: you still got them in the home, right?
3: They're still at home.
1: So
3: and
1: then
3: now I'm like trying to push them out. At least the oldest ones. But I think work. You know, I was working a lot of hours back in the day. Not to say I wasn't spending time with my boys, but I don't know. I just feel like time goes by so fast. And I wish I would have known that because I would have said a lot more and maybe trained a lot more. But yeah, I think that's one of my regrets.
2: Mm-hmm. Yeah. So I would say around the same. So there was a particular time around from 2018 to 2020 where I worked probably 80 hours a week. My kids didn't see me. I missed birthdays and everything. And then it came to a head when my youngest, she's not my youngest anymore. This is the 8-year-old. She's like, Dad, I never see you.
0: Oh, wow.
2: And that broke my heart. And that's when it changed. But I was in that mode where I got to provide for my family. I got to make sure everything's okay. I got to take care of the bills. All the weight was on my shoulders. So I was like, well, I'll just work. Mm-hmm. And that's what I did. And that was a 2-year period where I just felt like I missed them growing up. And I do regret that.
1: So you got the same regret.
2: Mm-hmm.
1: Brian's yours same or different?
0: I can have that regret. I've got a list of them. Man. We can go counseling. We can get, I mean, this is what we're getting true confessions here.
3: Yep.
0: When I think about, man, there's a lot that you can feel. And I think every dad feels a sense of he's never going to be enough.
1: Yeah. Yeah.
0: You know, which is just true. And I think because we're fallen people, right? Mm-hmm. I remember scarring Palmer as a kid. We were wrestling, you know, like on the bed or something. And I remember...
1: How old was he?
0: He was probably 2, you know. And I remember we were like wrestling and I felt my thumb kind of enter in right here by his eye. Mm. And he kind of yelped a little bit. And I looked and there's like this half moon little cut from my And I just sat there and I went, that's not going to be the last time I scar them. Mm-hmm. And the scars that I regret are those that are kind of on their heart.
3: The emotional. Yes.
0: You know, whether it's because of a word or just something you say or not say in a moment.
1: Have you had
0: or any... spiritually, you know? Not, like, I didn't pour into them enough spiritually. I probably feel that more than
1: anything. You've got older kids. Have you had any of them come to you as they got to be adults? And my kids are, my oldest just turned 40. So I'm the old man here.
0: Yeah, you are.
1: But have you had your kids come to you? Did you say, yeah, you are?
0: No, yeah, that was George.
1: Hey, edit that out. Bruce, take that out.
3: I just thought about my biggest regret.
1: Oh, you got another one.
3: Yeah, and it ties into what you're asking now, because it was my oldest, and he was a little older. But I remember he told me, Dad, I thought you were perfect. Mm-hmm. And I remember hearing that, and it hit me so hard. It was like, this weighty thing. I was like, wait, I never wanted my son to think that of me. And I realized in that moment, like, I haven't been transparent with my boys. And to me, that equated to not showing my sons that I need Jesus.
0: Mm-hmm. Yeah.
3: And that to me was my biggest regret, because now I tell them all the time, like, your dad messed up again. So I've learned that's important to be transparent with my boys about my failures and my sin and my struggles.
1: Yeah. You know, as a pastor, I have definitely felt the tension of serving marriages in our church. I mean, it's a passion of ours. And, you know, couples aren't falling apart, but they're not really connecting either. So things can look fine on the surface or on the outside, but there's always some drift happening
4: for sure
1: underneath. 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
1: That's one word.
4: Yep. 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
1: Let me tell you, strong families don't happen by accident. Sometimes all it takes is one intentional step to help couples reconnect again. I've shared this here probably sometime. It's been a while, but we found pornography on our computer. This is way back before digital devices, a home computer.
3: Yeah.
1: Which, it's in the basement.
0: Yeah.
1: Okay.
0: Yeah.
1: First prop, it should be where everybody can see it. So, my oldest is, I think, 12 or 11 or 12. So, three boys. And I didn't know who did it. Actually, Anne found it. And her first question was,
3: Is
1: this you? Yeah, and I'm like, it's not me. Yeah. And I'm not lying. It's not me.
3: Yeah.
1: So now I'm like, and I remember thinking, what will my response be as a dad if my son ever starts down that road? And here it is. So then it's like, I got to, you know, do a little investigation when we find out it's one of my sons. So we go down, and I'll never forget, Ann and I are sitting on a couch. He's on the other side. And he said, yeah, that was me. And he felt really bad. And here's my moment.
0: Yeah.
1: Like, and I thought I'd probably get pretty mad. Like, okay, we got to, you know what my moment was? I cried.
0: Yeah.
1: And it's what George made me think of as I said, I've been down this road. You just opened Pandora's box. This opens a world that doesn't go away easy. And I want to be your dad to be with you. So it was a moment where I get to say, I'm weak. Yeah. I have been there. It isn't something that just goes away. I'm still have to, you know, fight that. Yeah. Let's fight it together. But you're right.
3: Had you shared that with your sons before?
1: Not till then. And I remember asking that same son, that he was in middle school. I said, he was on a wrestling team. I said, CJ, how many of your wrestling buddies look at porn? You know what he said? This is in the 80s. He said, every kid. He's in a public school, every kid. Wow. I'm like, and we're talking magazines, right?
0: Right.
1: It's like, wow. And, you know, think about where we are now.
0: Yeah.
1: We're handing them a device that can carry that. But I think what you just said, I mean, that vulnerability of being a dad that is weak and shares that, sort of like, let's go on a journey together, is a good thing, right?
2: Yeah, so that's something I had to learn. So my kids have a saying for me. They say they had two different dads. The first one they called Prime Dad, and Prime Dad was nothing cracks, everything's perfect, like, I don't make any mistakes.
1: Wow. You're prime.
2: And then, yeah. A year or so ago, man, it was like a light just switched. And I was like, what am I doing? I'm setting them up for failure because everybody has issues. And if they don't see that, then when they get older, man, I'm going to be in a world of hurt trying to help them navigate.
1: So what happened to you a year ago? Why'd you flip that?
2: I just think it was just me maturing, just realizing that showing somebody perfection is not actually how you lead people, right? Mm. And if I want to lead my family correctly, then I need to show them all parts of me. And the vulnerable part is what actually started changing my relationship with my kids. Mm-hmm. And that's when they noticed the switch. I didn't bring it up. They brought it up. And it's funny that we laugh about it now, but it was a switch for them, and they is completely different now.
1: You know, when I said regrets, all three of you said, I wish I'd spent more time.
2: Yeah.
1: Mm-hmm. Like, time flies by. Yeah. So I immediately thought, how's that apply to your marriage? Mm-hmm. Have you heard the same thing from your wife? Or do you feel the same way?
0: She wishes she had less time with him. that's what I feel. How about you, George?
3: Some of that is because I was spending so much time with my wife. Mm. We did that right. We would spend a lot of time and prioritize our marriage. And that came from a time of, you know, when babies are first born, I think especially moms are like, Dad, you were like, Dad gets no attention. Yeah. So I think we were just like recovering and making up for that too, because it's just a reality. The babies really need the parents, and the kind of the marriage kind of takes a back seat sometimes. So we were spending a lot of time, and we still do. We love the kids. Mm-hmm. Know, like, mom and dad first. We'll get some attention later, but yeah. So I think that's...
1: I mean, Duran, you said earlier you worked 18 hours a week.
2: Oh, yeah. It almost cost me my marriage.
1: Wow. I was going to say, wasn't your wife over there going, hey?
2: Mm-hmm. She, we moved down to Florida with just me, her, and the kids. No support system or anything like that. She's never left the state she was born in, which was in Indiana.
3: Wow.
2: So I moved her 1,000 miles away from her family, and I immediately start working 80 hours a week. Mm-hmm. She looks at me one day and she says, I can go back home and be a single parent.
1: Mm. Ooh.
2: Yeah.
0: That feels good.
2: Yeah. Yeah. You know, I think I'm doing everything right. We got the house. Yeah. We got the cars.
3: Yeah.
2: Physically on the outside, everybody's taken care of. It looks great, but it was crumbling.
1: I mean, was that comment enough to wake you up, or did it take a little more?
2: No, it was not enough to wake me up, but it was enough to get my attention.
3: Mm-hmm.
2: But it didn't last because work still needed to get done. So I just kept working. It wasn't until my 8-year-old now that came and said, I miss you. I'd never see you.
3: Yeah.
1: And that was it.
2: I was like, okay. Yeah. Because at first something's I was like, change. My wife doesn't understand what it takes to take care of the bills and make sure everything's good. So I kind of blew it off. I'm like, you just don't understand the weight.
1: Yeah. Yeah.
2: But then you have your.
1: Now, do you guys think there's something in us as men that drives us to work like that? And I'm not saying we all do 80 hours, but there's, I've noticed, at least in me and other men, man, we go hard.
2: Yes.
1: There's like this drive to accomplish and succeed or whatever the job is. Mm-hmm. And it's almost, and again, I'm talking personally, so maybe this isn't your story, but there's almost like, hey, you're good, right? Mm-hmm. As a wife and as the kids, you're good, right? Please be good. Because I got something
0: you don't
1: over
0: really
1: here.
0: Hear the answer.
1: Yeah.
0: Yeah.
1: Have you struggled with that?
3: I think I would say most men probably. It's not my story. So when I say spend time, I mean like quality time.
1: Yeah.
3: Because my sin is passivity. I'm very passive. Naturally, I have a natural inclination just to be passive. I'm not as driven as most men around me, probably because I never had an example of what that looked like growing up. You know, my dad wasn't around and he didn't have a good male role model. I say this all the time. I think I was discipled into passivity.
1: Mm.
3: Yeah, because of my surroundings. It just wasn't anybody being intentional to pour into me. So I think I also was training my kids into passivity because that's all I knew.
1: Yeah.
3: You know, so for me, it wasn't the drive. It was the unintentionality that I think caused that problem with me and my boys.
1: Yeah, do you guys experience that? Is passivity a thing?
0: Yeah, it's fun. I think even in a drive, you're passive.
1: What do you mean?
0: Well, even if you're driven, you're passive about the things that really matter.
1: Mm.
0: So yeah. It's like you can still be totally driven. You were driven, Darren, about, you know, mm-hmm. getting PhD, mm-hmm. getting, you know, leading, traveling the world, all that. But then you were passive with the things that you'd go, I value my wife, mm-hmm. I value my kids, but I'm passive. I'm not taking time with them.
5: Right. Mm-hmm.
0: And so I think that's the underbelly of laziness, is that I mm-hmm. can be lazy with stuff that matters. Yeah. And so even if you're driven, I think you can be passive. And I can definitely relate with George as far as like you can lean back rather than lean in, whether it's with work or with kids or wife.
1: Yeah.
0: I know for me, it was spiritually. Like that was where if you were going back to the question about regret with my wife, I mean, for 23 years of our 29 years, Jen would have said the number one thing on her prayer list was that she would have a husband who would pray with her mm-hmm. Mm-hmm. on a regular wow. basis. Mm-hmm. And we pray before dinner and big decisions and all that, but we just wouldn't. I knew that was part of her love language. I knew that's how she wanted to connect with God and with me. I just felt totally intimidated by it.
5: Yeah.
0: Because I didn't have much of an example or a disciple. I always heard, pray with your wife every day. Like I heard Dennis Rainey say that every day. Like that was his biggest success, who was the founder of Family Life, mm-hmm. you know? And I would feel totally insecure about that.
1: Mm-hmm. Oh, wow. And you wouldn't feel insecure praying with guys.
0: No.
1: Or leading a Bible study or praying from the stage.
0: Praying with Jen.
1: Yeah. What is it? Do you know?
0: I think it's because I felt like I was having to perform.
1: Mm-hmm. Do you guys experience that? Because I have felt the same thing.
3: My wife has shared with me that she felt that pressure.
1: Hmm. What do you mean?
3: When we started to pray together, she felt the need to pray the way that I prayed.
1: Oh.
3: Right? She felt like I prayed these really lofty prayers. And I was like, and for me, the struggle was, I've always loved my alone closet time. And I felt like, that's my time. I don't want anybody in that time, even my wife, which is crazy to say. But when we started to pray together, it was like, it's like you're exposing everything. I think that's the challenge, right? Because it's like, this is an intimate space.
1: So, right.
3: And it's like, why wouldn't I invite my wife into this intimate space? But yeah, I don't know, man. It's crazy because it is, you have to overcome that hurdle, whatever the fears are, whatever those preconceived ideas are, that you have to pray a certain way in front of your spouse and perform. It's just not even real. Like,
1: and maybe because it's so intimate is why they love it.
3: Yes. Yeah.
1: They want emotional connection, which is heightened when we go vertical with them together. And there's part of me that gets afraid of that.
0: Yeah.
1: I've felt the same thing you said, Brian and George. So like, I can pray with any guy.
0: Right.
1: Yeah. I can walk up on stage. I mean, and you've heard my story when Ann said she was at church that morning. And that night she said, I wish the man that led our church lived here.
0: Wow. Yeah.
1: And when I asked her, and I didn't understand what she meant. And maybe you've heard this, but I just turned to her and said, what do you mean? She goes, I watched you today. You're preaching with passion. You're casting vision. And then you pray with this like real relationship with God. And you can, and she goes, and you come home, you're just a dud. She literally said dud. And I responded really well. Yeah. I jumped up. And,
0: I bet you repented.
1: I was all of it. Yeah. Honey, you're right. No, I mean, I said something like, I know the men in this church and you got the best one right here. Anyway. But the truth is, the only reason I'm sharing that, because our listeners have heard that.
3: Yeah.
1: She was right.
3: Yeah, absolutely.
1: She was right. I didn't realize it until the next day when I got alone with God, but I'm like, I need to step up in the home. I don't need to step up in my job. I'm bringing it there.
3: Yeah.
1: I'm not bringing it here.
3: Yep.
1: Have you felt that? Like, she, and I really led to know, what is spiritual companionship, partnership, leadership look like for you guys as husbands and as dads?
2: I think for me, the fear was that she knows me. She knows what I struggle with. Mm. She knows the intricacies of it. And so sometimes it felt like, man, does she believe what's coming out of my mouth?
1: Because we just
2: fought 15 minutes ago. Now I'm sitting here praying and does she actually believe what I'm saying? Do I believe what I'm saying? So I think it was that fear that she knows me better than anyone, which is great. But at the same time, there was that fear of, man, I'm trying to lead you spiritually, but then you know all of my struggles. You know what I deal with and what I fight with. That made it really, really hard in the beginning, real hard. And I think with time, it's changed, but that was my struggle in the beginning.
1: How about you guys? Like the spiritual leadership or partnership with your wife?
3: Well, one, saying, babe, I'm struggling. Pray for me. Mm. It's empowering. It's also like, it promotes trust. I remember when I first started sharing with her, I was battling in my head. I remember having thoughts of wanting to go watch porn. This was a few years back. And I was like, why do I need to tell this to my wife? I didn't do the act. Mm. You know what I mean?
1: Yeah.
3: But the Holy Spirit was saying, no, you need to tell her. And I remember the first time I told her, I was expecting the judgment and the, well, let's solve this and let's do all the things. And I just didn't want any of that. Her response, though, was, wow, babe, like, thank you for sharing that. And there was some of the, what can we do to prevent, you know, what are the boundaries and stuff.
1: Yeah, right.
3: But the starting to practice that has deepened our prayer time together, even our intimacy together. And it's just like trusting my wife.
1: Isn't that interesting that what you just shared, a lot of guys wouldn't think that's leadership. You led.
3: Oh, absolutely, bro.
1: By sharing a struggle.
3: Yes.
1: That's, they love that.
3: And the kids too.
1: Yeah, right.
3: They need to see that.
1: They do. Yeah.
3: You know, so.
0: Yeah. Yeah. I think too often, I think we put this weight on leadership as like the sense of you've got to set yourself up. Whereas Jesus modeled that sense of a leader, somebody who steps down. A leader, somebody steps down and shares their vulnerability. Right. Somebody who steps down and shares their struggles, their weaknesses, and says, how can we do this better together?
1: Yeah.
0: You know, it's not out in front and setting a pace as much as it is really stewarding this culture, this family culture, my relationship with you and my relationship with the Lord.
3: The key word is a partnership.
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6: The church isn't about respectable folks paying off the mortgage. The church is about the gospel. The church is about saved sinners trying to help other sinners be saved. Because in contrast, Jesus, on the other hand, he comes down in humility. He stoops in human flesh to love sinners. He tells us that he has come to seek and save those who were lost. And that's the point. Where would you expect to find a savior? You expect to find a savior with sinners. So guys, what's your problem? Speaking of the Pharisees and the scribes. Where would you find someone running a fever of 120 degrees? You'd find them in an ER, at the hospital. And Jesus says, hey, you have a problem with me sitting down with tax collectors and sinners? I'm a spiritual doctor. I didn't come to deal with those who think they're healthy and well. I came to deal with those who know they're broken and they need help. And there's a warning in this. You and I need to be on guard for the Pharisee that lives within all of us. The person who professes grace but is full of sanctimonious nonsense and external holiness. Now, the grace of God, the gospel, is something that should produce humility in us, should produce a desire to be with lost people. That's who we once were. We want to be with lost people because Jesus came to seek and save the lost, and he has sent us into the world to make disciples. You can't make disciples if you're not with lost people. No, we're the church, the ecclesia. We're the called out ones sent back into the world, having been called out of the world, so we might rub shoulders with those who are still in the world, who God is going to call out of the world, and the church is going to grow across history as we go into the world and make disciples and teach them to obey all that Jesus commands. We're all going to meet together, and someday Jesus is going to come and take those whom he has called out of the world, really out of the world, to another world. That's what it's all about. This is Pastor Philip with your Minute of Truth. You and I need to weigh our words. You and I may forget what we say, but God will not. And that should, you know, add a weight to our conversation. Our words will be resurrected. And if our words are going to be resurrected, let's bury those words we shouldn't say. Let's bury those words that are hurtful and harmful and unwholesome. We need to be weary of that great moment. Just as our bodies will be resurrected, so will our words. And let's hope they will not haunt us, but vindicate the reality of our faith in Christ on that final day. What we say today counts for eternity. That was our Minute of Truth. If you enjoyed what you heard today, visit us online at ktt.org to hear more clear biblical truth for everyday living.
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8: Good morning. Thanks for being with us here on The Well, the voice of life. Hi, I'm Adam. And here's a great reminder from God's Word. Fear not, for I am with you. Be not dismayed, for I am your God. I will strengthen you. Yes, I will help you. I will uphold you with my righteous right hand. Friend, take courage today. The Lord, he goes with you every step of the way. Coming up this hour on The Well at 6:30, it's Richard Ellis Talks. The topic today, make your daddy proud. But right now, it's time for Haven Today with David Woolen.
9: History is always being made, of course, but this week is notable. Monday was the first full day of trading for SpaceX after its market debut the week before, officially the largest initial public offering, or IPO, in history.

0: The public trading of SpaceX made its CEO, Elon Musk, the first trillionaire in history. But right now, most of the world's attention is riveted on the world's most popular sport, which is not baseball, hockey, basketball, or even American football. No, it's the sport the rest of the world calls football. And we've just seen the first full week of the month-long World Cup. This one making history with a record 48 countries competing. Now, in the free market economy and in sports, competition is generally seen as a good thing. But when it comes to our ultimate allegiance, let there be no competition in our hearts to the Lord Jesus Christ. Welcome to Haven on the Weekend. I'm David Wolin, sharing the great story that's all about Jesus. We're in a series called Jesus Through the Eyes of John. In the weekday series, we were talking about the Gospel of John and tracing the themes of light and life. But today, I wanted to share with you an unexpected, I guess you could call it an extension of the original interview that I did with the producer and the director of Light of the World. As we continued to talk after recording the first couple of programs, Brennan McPherson, the producer, opened up about the process of making the film.
1: We went through incredible pressures on this film. I mean, just unbelievable.
0: Yeah, unbelievable.
1: And like he said, I lost my brother to cancer. And I mean, it was just personal calamity after personal calamity.
0: Yeah.
1: And just to know that we survived it was a miracle. But that God worked through it in so many different ways is the second miracle.
0: Brennan McPherson, producer, and John Schaefer, the director of the film Light of the World, will be back with us shortly. But first, I want to give a very special thank you to the Haven listeners who have already jumped in generously and made their contribution toward helping us here at Haven to reach our fiscal year-end goal. This is a make budget goal with a June 30 deadline, and we run a very lean ship here at Haven. This is about what it takes to keep the ministry afloat. We started this month needing to raise $764,000. Early giving provided a big boost, but there is still a sizable chunk left. And I know these are unusual economic times, but after 9 decades of continuous ministry at Haven, we've seen the truth that our God is the one with the cattle on the thousand hills, and perhaps he's placed you in a position today of significant stewardship. You do have some funds set aside to give when there's a need, and this is a moment of need here at Haven. We still need to raise $430,000. We only have a couple of weeks left. So would you ask the Lord about how he may be leading you to help with this need? And of course, we'd love to send you Light of the World on DVD. Just let us know when you make your gift, and we'd love to send it with our thanks. The phone number is 865-HAVEN, 865-HAVEN, or you can give online at haventoday.org. Just look for the DVD and the button that says request this offer. Again, haventoday.org. And now, on the theme of light, here's the City Harmonic getting us started on this Haven Today with their song, Let There Be Light. From

0: The song is Let There Be Light from the City Harmonic, connecting the dawn of creation when God spoke and said, let there be light, and then 2,000 years ago, the dawn of our salvation when the light of the world was sent to deliver us from the dominion of darkness and transfer us, as Colossians 1 says, to the kingdom of his beloved Son, in whom we have redemption, the forgiveness of sins. This is Haven Today. I'm David Wolin. In a moment, we're going to hear again a little extension of my original interview, which we heard in full last week with the director and producer of the film Light of the World. Then, after recording the first couple of programs together, I was thinking we were going to end things there, but the conversation just kept going, and we decided to keep recording, and I'm so glad we did. A few unexpected turns and topics came up, and I think this turned out to be my favorite part of the interview. And so to get us back into the conversation, we'll play a little clip from the very end of the film, which I think for parents and grandparents in particular, knowing that this is where the film ends is actually something we would want to know and do appreciate deeply. Here's the youngest apostle, John, speaking with his father Zebedee, who up until this point had not believed in Jesus. And no, this is not directly from scripture. They're not pretending that it is, but this is the way the film transitions the flow of the story, which has ended with the risen Jesus going back up into heaven. And then they sort of turn to the audience and say, this invitation to follow Jesus, it's open to you right here, right now, today. So would you like to come and follow Jesus?
1: John, I ran.
2: I can see you ran.
1: I ran out of reasons not to believe. I see now. It was your faith in Jesus that always led you down the right path. Even when everything seemed hopeless, you believed. I'm ready, but how do I...
2: It starts with a prayer. Jesus, you died upon a cross.
1: Jesus, you died upon a cross.
2: And rose again to save the lost.
1: And rose again to save the lost.
2: Forgive me now of all my sin. Come be my Savior, Lord, and friend. Change my life and make it new. And help me, Lord, to live for you.
0: John Schaefer, director of Light of the World, and Brennan McPherson, who produced it. Welcome both again to Haven Today.
3: Hello, hello.
4: Thanks for having us again.
0: Light of the World is an animated film, and it is created, I think, with children in mind. I'll let you articulate that a little bit more clearly. And John, we'll turn to you. You're a seasoned director in film. This is not your first film project. I know you've been using film for a long time to share the good news of Jesus. So talk to us about the idea behind this film and how you entered into it.
4: Yeah, this is my first directorial debut, and I work closely with Tom Bancroft, my co-director in that. And I would say for Brennan, the vision that he had, it's originally Brennan's vision, talking about, hey, we have this gospel presentation, but what is that, so to speak, top of the funnel? What is that thing that they could have a better understanding with? And so from there, it was kind of creating an animated, what would an animated feature film look like? My background comes from animation, but Brennan's vision and his heart, like, he loves 2D animation. I love 2D animation. And for us, we thought, if we're going to tell a story about Jesus, you know, there's been so many stuff, live action, CGI animation. What if we went to the old school way? What happens if Disney of the 90s was going to make a movie about the life of Jesus? What could that be? And so that's where we have that vehicle of it's that coming of age film using John as we're witnessing him go through life, him coming into a adulthood at the age of 13 based on their culture and discovering, you know, the challenges of what it's like to live in Roman oppression and hearing two sides of a story, his mother who believes in a Messiah that's going to come to help them, save them. But then a father who is all about, hey, if we work really hard, you know, pay our taxes, Rome will leave us alone. And that's his world, and that's the story where we wanted to start off of. And I think just my experience working on Superbook, seeing how effective animation is, mm-hmm. how non-threatening form of a media it is. Mm-hmm. And actually, it's just not for children, though we made this film for children, what you see with Superbook, but it's such an engaging way to tell the story that adults engage with it as well. And that was kind of really our starting point there. Mm.
3: Yeah, we intended it to be like a Disney or Pixar film where the whole family goes together and they all love it for different reasons, where there's enough nuance, there's enough real stakes and complexity that an adult would be captured from beginning to end, but also the kids can understand it. So it's not hard to grasp.
5: Let's talk about where the film actually ends. You ended the film with, functionally, the Sinner's Prayer, which obviously that's, the Sinner's Prayer is not in scripture. I know that there are a lot of folks out there that kind of feel like it is scripture, but that itself is an adaptation of the teaching of scripture as a whole, and then articulating it in such a way that it brings it together in a way that is complete but simple. And I thought, you know what, that was an artful way to do that and to bring people to kind of a fork in the road moment after having seen and heard the scriptural story of the life, death, resurrection of Jesus, and then having an opportunity to follow him and for this to be a moment of decision. So let's just talk about where that ends. And the context of this is your ministry, the Salvation Poem Project. So walk us through what that is. And I actually would like for us to hear that word for word.
3: Sure. So the ministry was formed around this song, the Salvation Poem, which is a 6-line song. It's like the simplest song you've ever heard other than, you know, some of those nursery rhymes growing up. But the original vision was, what if Mary had a little lamb, carried the message of eternal salvation, and you couldn't forget it even if you tried, and everyone in the world was in that same boat? What kind of impact would that have spiritually on people? And the reason why we ended the film with John leading his father, spoiler alert, leading his father in the Salvation Poem prayer is not because we believe there's something magical about it. That's not at all. First of all, it's just something we own that is a core of who we are as a ministry. And it's a way of clarifying the gospel in ultimate simplistic terms. And that's really, really useful for our target demographic of like putting the stamp at the end of this is the gospel.
5: Yeah.
3: If you forget everything else, but you remember just this, this is the most important thing for you to walk away understanding. And also it shows the capstone of John's character arc. He becomes the evangelist we know him to be. We know from scripture that to accept Christ, to actually follow him, you have to repent, turn away from your sin, your old way of life, and choose to put your faith in Jesus as the only way to be saved from your sin and to experience new life through the Holy Spirit. The Sinner's Prayer is just one way of having a doorway to doing that, right? You know, it is a doorway to a ongoing progressive relationship with Christ and the Holy Spirit. Mm-hmm. And so we just really wanted to have this capstone that finished John's character arc and it was natural to the story and that gave people an opportunity to understand how they can make the decision for themselves and to see themselves in John's shoes. So that's why that was so important for us. And it, like John said, it was like a mirror of his own relationship with his father, of leading his father to Christ. And so it was a very personal thing as well. But that makes it also very useful as a ministry tool because we have this very explicit call to faith.
5: Yeah.
3: And even after that, in like just before the credits, we have the characters speak to the audience, break the fourth wall and say, we all have to make this decision. If you want to make this decision, scan this QR code, go through this, you know, simple course to understand the significance of what it means to make a commitment to Christ.
4: All right, and that was a challenging thing there too, because a lot of the team, when we were working on the film, they're like, why are you guys doing that? You know, and we had to go through the Motion Picture Association for the approval because for the rating and that stuff. So we thought, okay, if it's not going to work, they're going to stop it right there and they can't get a theatrical run. They approved it, the Motion Picture Association. Yeah. So, yeah. And, you know, to Brennan's point, like, Superbook, the series, there's 65 episodes in 71 languages. Every one of those episodes end with a salvation poem. So just from CBN, the Christian Broadcasting Network, who produces Superbook, you know, their records internally with all of the, they do a lot of research and all that stuff. And over a billion people have sung that song, have heard that song worldwide. So for us, a lot of people, salvation poem, Light of the World might be new to them. But that song has been used since 2011, has moved on over a billion people. And I have no idea how many millions have come to know the Lord through that song. I know they do all the kind of surveying and all that afterwards, but it's we're just at the beginning stage of who we are, you know, and where we're going to go.
5: So, John, you were just mentioning that there were a lot of people that were working on this film, as is true, I think, of really any film. And that's one of the nuances, I think, also in filmmaking. Often, even with Christian films, there are non-believers who work on it. It's just kind of how it is because there's so many hands involved. How did this film affect them?
4: I would say like there was over 400 people who worked on this film worldwide. I would say at least 80% of them were not people of faith, people of completely different lifestyles, things like that. And one of the things that I think we became the first time, like, I think some of them, when they would talk with us, were like, oh, you don't judge us. You're not that. There's a frozen perception of who we are, because most of them says, well, Christians, all we hear about is what they disapprove of. We don't know what you're for. We just know what you're against. And I think that was the opportunity where we could share about our faith. And so a lot of stuff about our film, we had to explain something through a testimony, something we went through so they could have a better understanding how to apply it to an animation, how to apply it to a storyboard. But all of a sudden, they started realizing like, oh, you're saying this happened to you. You're saying a miracle happened to your son. You're saying like Brennan lost his brother during this film, you know, and that stuff. And how he was able to survive that mentally and physically, you know, just all the stuff of losing someone. Those became the points where that it was real now. And then they would reach out to us and, you know, privately, many of them, to say, hey, this is going through my life. I know you believe. Could you say a prayer for me? And many times we would just stop and pray with them right there. And we would always try to encourage them, saying, hey, you know what? You don't have to always ask us. You can actually start the conversation. It's not about a prayer. Talk to them like how you just said everything, what you just shared with me or with Brennan. Just share that to him, you know? And that, and so for some, we have heard amazing stories that they have done that, you know, they're developing a relationship, but
3: bought a Bible, started reading it.
4: And
5: that's so,
4: and
5: neat.
4: So
5: praise the Lord.
4: So the movie was affecting people's lives before the movie was even, not even done.
3: It was the first step of the actual ministry work, was how we actually worked with these people. And I know that's something that we talked a lot about in the production is, you know, we're Christian filmmakers. You always say we're Christian filmmakers, not because we make Christian films, but because of how we make the films. And that is important, you know, and there are people out there who are Christians making Christian films, but aren't doing it in a very Christian way all the time. And, you know, on my worst days, I probably wasn't the best example as well. But that's where we've had to have grace with each other. And we went through incredible pressures on this film. I mean, just unbelievable.
5: Yeah, unbelievable.
3: And like he said, I lost my brother to cancer. And John had, I mean, it was just personal calamity after personal calamity.
5: Yeah.
3: And just to know that we survived it was a miracle, but that God worked through it in so many different ways is the second miracle. And, you know, it was very raw, and them seeing that raw, real side of this is what it looks like to walk out your faith when your life falls apart was valuable.
5: You know, I will second that just by experience. When you set out to do something, when the Lord calls you to do something within the kingdom, when there's a kingdom initiative of significance, it's remarkable how much adversity that you have to face and how much of that is spiritual. And we know God is sovereign. I mean, we know that going in. But yet we experience some category of calamity or just blow after blow after blow after blow. And it's a testing of our own faith that proves out what's really true. It's almost an authenticating of whatever the thing is that we're called to do. But we have a hard time processing that.
3: We do, yeah.
5: Within our the things that we have quote unquote control over, you know, the things that we craft and try to streamline processes and make happen. Like, we're about efficiency, eliminating obstacles and barriers, like making things easier, making things work better. And it seems like the Lord doesn't work that way.
3: He's focused on transforming.
5: He's focused on transforming, and that includes us, who are involved in it.
3: And sometimes it doesn't look like, I'm a beautiful butterfly. Sometimes it looks like, ow, this hurts.
5: Yeah.
3: There's so much pain and pressure that you go through to be refined. But that's God's process so many times. He uses our pains and our joys and all of the different sort of ups and downs of life to direct us and to carve us out. And it's an important process.
4: And I think that's also what makes it real to the outsiders, where it feels authentic. This isn't just them talking and preaching that, oh, man, you know, it's authentic, it's real. And I think that's what shows up on the screen. That's where there's that connection, that it's connecting with audience and people, because there's an authenticity that we couldn't create, but what we went through and we applied it to there. And then from there, to be honest, it's the Holy Spirit that takes off from there. Like everything we could talk about, what we did right, all the stuff, bringing on people with Disney experts and all this stuff, at the end of the day, God made it happen. It is literally the Holy Spirit is what's moving on people and what's hitting those people to go see that movie or turn on the TV or buy the DVD or whatever. It's the Holy Spirit doing the work there. Our job is, God's like, do you trust me to make this that's bigger than you? That's all I need from you. I'll run it from there. And that's what we did.
5: Well, the final product certainly testifies to the Lord's hand on what you were working on, what he called you to do. And I'm glad that you added in some of these little pieces of your own personal testimonies of what was going on when the film was in its making. That in another way, I think, kind of authenticates the Lord's purpose and work in it. So, yeah, thank you both, John and Brennan, for your work on this film, Light of the World, and for sharing with us on Haven today. This is great.
3: Thanks, David.
4: Thanks, David.
6: Tell me about this Jesus.
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8: And sometimes evil men silence those who speak the truth.
9: What is truth?
8: This is not the end.
5: A little clip there from Light of the World. You're listening to Haven Today. I'm David Wolin. And as we close, two quick things. There is still a budget gap for Haven as we approach our fiscal year end on June 30th. This is a critical need for this ministry. We do need to reach this goal. So would you be praying for Haven? And also, would you ask the Lord how he may be leading you to contribute and help meet this need? And when you do give, please be sure to request Light of the World on DVD. I'd love you to have this as our way of saying thank you for your help. 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I'm David Wolin. Won't you come back again next time? We'll be keeping it all about Jesus. It's the great story here on Haven Today.
10: What a joy it is to have you with us here on The Well. Hi, I'm Adam. And coming up at 6:30, it's Richard Ellis Talks. And today, Pastor Richard, he wants to remind us that we need to ask God how he would like us to use the things he has given us so in the end he can say, well done. But before we get to the podcast, I want you to listen to this from Pastor Colin Smith. It's about Elijah and Elisha.
11: So here is this man who has peace with God, and what a wonderful picture this is. He says, now I'm going to be with the Lord. I want to now say goodbye to my friends. I want to encourage others who are going to continue the work that God has given me to do, and they're going to be more fruitful than I have ever been, so I want to encourage them to be faithful. And we're told here that the day begins in Gilgal. Elijah was going to Bethel, which is 10 miles west over the mountains. This is quite a journey, really. And he says to Elisha, stay here. Well, if you were Elisha, would you have left him? Not a chance. I got one more day with a great man. I'm going to stick close to him every minute of the day. I'm coming with you, Elijah. I got 100,000 questions I got to get packed into this day before you go. Isn't that how you would feel? No, it is how I would feel. Elisha's like a sponge, like a leech hanging on to him and saying, I want every minute that I can with you, and rightly so as well. So they go to Bethel. And the sons of the prophets there also knew that this was Elijah's last day. They're prophets. God had evidently revealed this to them. And so verse 3, one of them says to Elisha, do you know that today the Lord will take away your master from you? And I just love this. Elisha says, yes, I know it. Now keep quiet. I love that. I love that. He says, look, I know it's the last day I got with a great man, and I don't need you to keep reminding me. Let me enjoy it. Let me enjoy it. And it's a wonderful touch. And there will be people in your life, and you can't

0: 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They are gifts to the church, and this church is replete with them.
1: 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And as you start your day, remember that God, yes, He is using faithful partners just like you to keep His word flowing through The Well. 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
3: Your time, everything you've got, it's His. Invest it wisely or you're not going to hear, "Well done, good and faithful servant." You say, "Well, I don't care about that. I'm a Christian. I'm going to heaven and you can't change that." I'm not talking about where you go to heaven or hell. I'm talking about standing before God and hearing, "Well done, good and faithful servant."
2: 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We know it will bless you. And when you have a moment, you might want to check out our website so we can stay connected with you, richardellis.com. But right now, let's go ahead and get things off and running with today's talk. Here's Richard Ellis.
4: The title of today's message is Make Your Daddy Proud. I think there's something in all, maybe boys, girls, anybody, maybe boys a little bit more sometimes, although I see this in my own three girls. There's this, "Daddy, daddy, look at me. Daddy, watch this." No, you know, one of them would say, "No, daddy, with your eyes." And you're driving the car and they say, "Daddy, look at this." And you keep driving. They say, "No, daddy, with your eyes." In other words, look at me. And they try things and do things and create things and, you know, "Look at what I did." And sometimes we're too busy and go, "Yeah, that's good. I'm busy right now." You know, and they kind of walk away despondent. Sometimes they do stuff and we do respond. But there's a relationship in the scripture, and these things are fascinating to me as I read through the book and try to pull some of these things out. The relationship with even God the Father and God the Son, there's stuff going on between them that may not be possible exactly the same way, obviously, because we're not Jesus, we're not the same, we're not the Son of God, we are sons and daughters of God. But I want us to look at some passages today. The first one is John chapter 6, and look through some of this relationship that the Father had with the Son, and literally some words of encouragement that were spoken. Whether Jesus needed encouragement or not, there was nobody like the Father. Sometimes words were said for Jesus' sake, sometimes for the sake of those who listen. But my guess is, according to just after reading some of these scriptures, that Jesus, every once in a while, no matter how much the disciples loved Him, there's nobody like your daddy. And there's nobody like the Father in heaven saying, "You know, you're doing a good job." Now, where everybody got some of this wrong, or most of them got it wrong, a lot of people, in John chapter 6, verse 41, it says, "The Jews then complained about Him because He said, 'I am the bread which came down from heaven.' And they said, 'Is not this Jesus, the son of Joseph, whose father and mother we know?'" Huge mistake. They assumed that Joseph was his father. And if Joseph is just a simple statement of fact, if Joseph is Jesus' father, I don't need him. And what they thought was, who is this Jesus and why are we listening to him? And he's claiming all this stuff. He's nobody. The son of Joseph, whose father and mother we know, how is it then that he says, "I am come down from heaven"? They didn't get it. They didn't believe it. And there are people today that go, "Well, yeah, maybe Jesus was a great teacher." You know what? If he's not more than a great teacher, you don't need him. I don't need him. You can listen to some of his principles, but this isn't about somebody being just a great teacher. This is about somebody coming to earth to live and die for your sins, be buried and raised from the dead to make eternal, abundant life possible. That's not just a great teacher. So if they got the first thing right about who his daddy was, you know, we asked that question, "Who's your daddy?" They should have asked Jesus, "Who your daddy?" You know, at this point, to find out that it wasn't Joseph, it was the Father himself, God the Father. Now look over at Mark chapter 1. We're going to jump around the Gospels a little bit to begin with, primarily. So it's Matthew, Mark, Luke, John. If you can track those, you'll be all right. Mark chapter 1. Verse 9, let's pick up there. "It came to pass in those days that Jesus came from Nazareth of Galilee and was baptized by John in the Jordan," his own cousin John. Goes there, John's been baptizing everybody for the repentance of their sins, but Jesus comes there as well to be baptized, obviously not because of sin, baptized by John in the Jordan.
3: Now imagine this, John, you know, how in the world do you baptize Jesus?

0: and go through this whole thing, but John was willing to do it and realize that's what Jesus wanted. So he baptizes him. That's a big enough deal in itself, whoever knew what was going on. But the second you see here, when he comes out of the water and immediately coming up from the water, he saw the heavens parting and the Spirit descending upon him like a dove. That'd be enough in itself, the heavens parting, clouds separating, and the Spirit comes down like a dove setting on Jesus. Then a voice came from heaven. And this is what he said, "You are my beloved Son in whom I am well pleased." Now, let me just simply say this. Every once in a while along the way, we all need some encouragement. And to hear God the Father with witnesses hearing this voice, not saying it necessarily to everyone else, but specifically speaking to Jesus. He's about 30 years old at this point. I don't know if this is the only time Jesus had heard an audible voice up to this point. It is possible that he had heard the Father say other things to him. And as we'll see in a minute, other things were said that people heard. Their relationship was very personal, very intimate, and they communicated. And it is possible for you and I to have the same intimacy. If we choose to have so, if we choose to have this relationship, we can talk to God. You say, well, I've never heard an audible voice. I have never heard an audible voice either, but I'm going to tell you something. I got the Scriptures and I have the Holy Spirit of God living in me, the same Spirit that raised Jesus from the dead that was with him while he was on earth. The relationship is possible. It is not God's fault and his problem. It is from our perspective. And if something's not working, it's on our end. The station's not tuned in properly. You are my beloved Son in whom I am well pleased. Sometimes it's not for something they've done, it's for who they are. You are my beloved Son, I am well pleased, with whom I am well pleased. That's got to be encouraging. Go to Matthew chapter 17. This is Jesus and three of the disciples that he would take on these a little bit farther in some cases to pray in the garden, we'll see in a minute, but also here on this mountain. It says, "Now after 6 days, Jesus took Peter, James, and John, his brother, led them up on a high mountain by themselves, and he was transfigured before them. His face shone like the sun, and his clothes became as white as the light. And behold, Moses and Elijah appeared to them, talking with him. Then Peter answered and said to Jesus, 'Lord, it's good for us to be here. If you wish, let us make here three tabernacles, one for you, one for Moses, one for Elijah.'" Let's stay. This is cool. You know, something's happened here. Let's don't leave this mountaintop experience. Verse 5, "While he was still speaking, behold, a bright cloud overshadowed them, and suddenly a voice came out of the cloud saying, 'This is my beloved Son, in whom I am well pleased. Hear him.' And when the disciples heard it, they fell on their faces and were greatly afraid." Now, isn't it fascinating, at least it is to me, being on the mountain with Jesus, being transfigured, Moses and Elijah showing up, they're still on their feet somehow. A voice comes from heaven and says that, they hit the deck. That knocks them down to their knees because they heard God himself, though they had God in a man with them. When they heard that voice, they were on their faces and were greatly afraid. But Jesus came and touched them and said, "Arise and do not be afraid." And when they had lifted up their eyes, they saw no one but Jesus only. Now, as they came down from the mountain, Jesus commanded them saying, "Tell the vision to no one until the Son of Man is risen from the dead." Don't tell anybody what happened here. It was just for Jesus and probably for those guys to hear that voice and know who he was and that confirmation. Go to Matthew chapter 25. Matthew 25, and let's pick this up in verse 14. This is Jesus telling a story about the kingdom of heaven and what it's like. He says, "For the kingdom of heaven is like a man traveling to a far country who had called his own servants and delivered his goods to them. And to one he gave 5 talents, to another 2, and to another 1, to each according to his own ability. And immediately he went on a journey. Then he who had received the 5 talents went and traded with them and made another 5 talents. And likewise, he who had received 2 gained 2 more also. But he who had received 1 went and dug in the ground and hid his Lord's money. After a long time, the Lord of those servants came and settled accounts with them. So he who had received 5 talents came and brought 5 other talents, saying, 'Lord, you delivered to me 5 talents. Look, I have gained 5 more talents besides them.'" Now, what's going on here? People say, well, it's talents, your abilities. It has nothing to do with that. This is cash, okay? Forget all this talent mess. Oh, my gift is this. He's talking about money. I'm leaving you money. I'm going away. When I come back, I know each of you are not as good at this as others. I'm going to give 1 of you 5, 1 of you 2, 1 of you 1. Do the right thing. Invest your money wisely. And when he gets back, the guy who obviously had some ability was given 5 talents, had doubled his money. And the Lord comes back, and what is the guy basically doing? Look what I did, Dad. Aren't you proud of me? You gave me 5, and I got 5 more. He's looking at his Lord excited because he doesn't have anything to be ashamed of. And so he comes, he says, you delivered me 5 talents. Look, I have gained 5 more talents beside them. And look what he gets to hear. His Lord said to him, well done, good and faithful servant. You were faithful over a few things. I will make you ruler over many things. Enter into the joy of your Lord. Now, part of the reason this principle applies in churches and to a number of areas of our life, it's the same thing with a company, a corporation, with management. The principle is, if you can't handle this, why in the world would we give you responsibility over this? And somebody comes in and says, well, I want to be this or that position and do all that. You know what? If you can't take care of this row and hoe it, how are you going to take a whole field over? Be faithful, be responsible over what God has given you. Say, well, it's not fair. He gave him 5 and me only 2 or 1. Quit comparing yourself and say, thank God for what I've got. I'm going to do the best I can with this, not to prove anything to anybody else, but to eventually hear what? Well done, good and faithful servant. The second guy, he also had received 2 talents, verse 22, came and said, Lord, you delivered to me 2 talents. Look, I've gained 2 more talents besides them. And his Lord said to him, he got the same answer. Not, was he supposed to turn the 2 into 5 to keep up with the first guy? No. Well done, good and faithful servant. You've been faithful over a few things. I will make you ruler over many things. Enter into the joy of the Lord. The exact same answer. He did the right thing. Now the third guy, what was he thinking? Then he who had received the 1 talent came and said, Lord, I knew you to be a hard man, reaping where you have not sown and gathering where you have not scattered seed. And I was afraid and went and hid your talent in the ground. Look, there you have what is yours. I didn't lose it. I got what you gave me. Now, I'm not going to spend a whole lot of time trying to explain this whole passage, but let me tell you this simply. God gave you something to do something with what he gave you, not to show back up with just what he gave you. So if God gave you what you got, you say, okay, Lord, you gave me this. Help me be wise and do the right thing with it so that when it comes time to give an account of my life and even my resources, I have invested this wisely in your kingdom, for your kingdom, and I'm going to hear, even if you took 1 and turned it into 2, you're going to hear the same thing. Well done, good and faithful servant. Look what happens in verse 26. But his Lord answered and said to him, you wicked and lazy servant. Now, I want you to underline this if you feel comfortable underlining stuff. You say, well, this isn't a very encouraging thing to underline. You're either going to hear, well done, good and faithful servant. You've been faithful over a little. I'll make you rule over much. Enter into the joy of the Lord. Or you're going to hear this, you wicked and lazy servant. I'm telling you guys, I'm not interested in hearing God himself call me a wicked, lazy anything. You say, well, that's not who I am. All right, how are we going to know whether it is or not? What have you done with what he's given you? What are you doing with what he's given you? Or could you say, you know what? He's right. I am a wicked, lazy servant. I'm not doing anything with what God's given me. You knew that I reap where I have not sown and gather where I have not scattered seed. So you ought to have deposited my money with the bankers, and at my coming I would have received back my own with interest. If nothing else, don't just bury it. At least deposit it in a bank and get 3, 4, 5, 6 something for your money. Invest it somewhere. So take the talent from him and give it to him who has 10 talents. They took the guy's 1, gave it to the guy who had 10 now, who had taken the 5, turned it into 5. He got even more than he started out with. For to everyone who has, now look at this principle, why they heard, well done, good and faithful servant. Verse 29, for to everyone who has, more will be given, and he will have abundance. But from him who does not have, even what he has will be taken away. And cast the unprofitable servant into the outer darkness, there will be weeping and gnashing of teeth. You have a huge responsibility with not your life. It belongs to him if you've given it to him. Not your funds. They're his now. Your time, everything you've got, it's his. Invest it wisely or you're not going to hear, well done, good and faithful servant. You say, well, I don't care about that. I'm a Christian. I'm going to heaven and you can't change that. I'm not talking about where you go to heaven or hell. I'm talking about standing before God and hearing, well done, good and faithful servant. That's not going to be a bad thing to hear if you're going to hear it. But it doesn't happen by coincidence. It happens because you are aware that you have to be a steward of what he has given you in this life. Look at John chapter 5, verse 19. I would like for us to get a glimpse here, if possible. Jesus is God in a man, or we don't need him. We know that. He's God in a man, but he has a relationship with the Father. And in this relationship with the Father, even Jesus in the flesh, God in the flesh, says stuff like this in John 5:19. Then Jesus answered and said to them, "Most assuredly, I say to you, the Son can do nothing of himself, but what he sees the Father do. For whatever he does, the Son also does in like manner. For the Father loves the Son and shows him all things that he himself does. And he will show him greater works than these, that you may marvel. The Son can do nothing of himself." What are we trying to do without the Father? What decisions am I making without consulting with the Father? What steps am I taking? Going on a trip even. I mean, you say, "Well, I just decided I'm taking my kids to Croatia and do all this stuff just because I want to do that." Let me tell you something. You don't do jack without Jesus' approval. Amen. And if you do, you're going to end up places and in problems and go, "Well, why am I here and what happened? Why am I having all these problems?" Ask yourself a simple question. Did I try to do something without the Father? Is this the man that I can marry? This the woman I can marry? Don't move without him. You say, "Well, I'd be paralyzed." Then be still till you get an answer, or you're going into trouble. Amen. And the longer you walk with him and talk with him and live with him, you'll get in a situation. You say, "Father, I feel this is the right thing to do. I'm telling you, stop me if it's not." And you get enough relationship going where he will tell you. Most of the problems that we get into, I'm telling you, it's because we don't bother to ask. Or you ask and you don't get the answer you want and you go, "Well, you know what, I'm a little confused, but I really think this is what he wants us to do and I'm going to do it anyway." And you get to the end of it and go, "You know what, I know he was telling me not to do that. Why did I do that?" Jesus saying the Son can do nothing of himself. Look at John chapter 5, verse 30. He says it again. "I can of myself do nothing. As I hear, I judge. And my judgment is righteous because I do not seek my own will, but the will of the Father who sent me." The Lord's Prayer starts out with, "Our Father which art in heaven." So you get in that group. "Thy will be done on earth as it is in heaven." The principle is, "Father, I want to do here what you're saying that you want done from there. I'm listening. And tell me and I'll do that." I think this is pretty simple. But you know what? No matter how simple it is to me or to you, the problem is not it being simple. It's that we simply don't do it. And our lifetime is spent with this, "Well, I want what I want when I want it." We're two-year-old kids with a will and we make fun of little children. And part of the reason I think God blesses us with children is to go, "You want to see what this is like?" And it's very fascinating spiritually to watch someone grow up. When they're born, they're all cute and they make messes and, you know, it's just weird. But by the time they hit 1 or 2 years old, they get this little attitude, "I can do it by myself." And then we pull that stunt with God and he says, "Oh, really?" And before long, hopefully you start growing up and you realize, you know what, God may not be as stupid as I thought he was. And I get myself into all these fixes. One of the scariest things in the world is to let your kids go. The job that I've got, you've got if you're a parent, as a father, is to say, "God, help me teach this child not just to do the right thing under my supervision, but even when I'm not around, be aware that you're watching. Forget me watching, he's watching. And that there's consequence to these things, and to do the right thing when no one's around." And where most of us are in trouble and get in trouble is that we figure out ways to isolate, get alone, and do something that we think nobody knows is going on. You know what? Somebody knows. And no matter how dark it is where you do it, he is light and he sees everything that happens. John chapter 8, few pages over. John chapter 8, verse 25. "Then they said to him, 'Who are you?' And Jesus said to them, 'Just what I've been saying to you from the beginning.'" I mean, what do you mean, "Who am I? I've been telling you this all along. "I have many things to say and to judge concerning you, but he who has sent me is true, and I speak to the world those things which I heard from him." They did not understand that he spoke to them of the Father. Then Jesus said to them, "When you lift up the Son of Man, then you will know that I am he, and that I do nothing of myself, but as my Father taught me, I speak these things. And he who sent me is with me. The Father has not left me alone." Why? Now look at this phrase. "For I always do those things that please him." As he spoke these words, many believed in him. Now let me ask myself this as I'm asking you. Do I always do those things that please him? And what's the answer? No. And what is the feeling? Shame. And why is that true? Because whether it's your earthly father, a parent, or God himself, when you got away with something you thought you got away with and you realize you had to go home and you had to be confronted by it and you had to stand before your dad and you know he knows anyway, and you say, I'm sorry, there's embarrassment, there's shame, there's conviction, hopefully. And let me tell you something, if there's not, you're in a heap of trouble. If you can sin willfully, deliberately, persistently, consistently, and there is no remorse, no feeling, no nothing, your conscience may be seared and you are so far gone, I'd get some buddies, climb in a closet someplace and say, God, have mercy on my soul. I have no tears for my sin anymore, no shame, I'm gone. Give me tears, give me remorse, give me repentance, a heart of repentance to be able to see that I have sinned against you and you only. It's over and over in the scriptures. David himself sinned against Bathsheba, Uriah, a kid dies in the process, and he, when he finally comes to his senses, says, against you and you only have I sinned and done this evil in your sight. You don't sin against yourself and other people primarily. It's God you disappoint. In Mark chapter 14, in verse 32, then they came to a place which is named Gethsemane, and he said to his disciples, sit here while I pray. And he took Peter, James, and John with him, and he began to be troubled and deeply distressed. And he said to them, my soul is exceedingly sorrowful, even to death. Stay here and watch. He went a little farther and fell on the ground and prayed that if it were possible, the hour might pass from him. And he said, now look at what he says. And this reveals so much about the relationship between Jesus and his Father. He doesn't say just Father. And the title today is Make Your Daddy Proud. He basically says, Daddy. He is in the worst place maybe he's ever been, about to be crucified, shed his blood, be the sacrifice for all of mankind from Adam till the end. And he's by himself, kneeling down, and he says, Daddy. And then he says, Father, all things are possible for you. Take this cup away from me. Nevertheless, not what I will, but what you will. Now, let me ask you a question. Do you know him well enough to call him Daddy? And when you get in trouble and you say, Daddy, man, I don't think I can do this one. But you know what? It's not about me. It's about your glory. And whatever's better for you, I know it'll be better for me in the end. So I'm down with that. I'm okay. But Daddy, I'm telling you, this is rough. You get in a conversation. I'm telling you, get to the place where you can call him Daddy. Because then you'll live in a way that you want to please him all the time. And you'll want to hear, well done, not you wicked, lazy servant. You have a personal, intimate relationship with the God of the universe. And because of Jesus, his son, who was willing to die. And by the way, you want to talk about a proud moment? One of the most bizarre things in all of history is somehow God the Father, who loved God the Son so much and was willing to give him, turns his back on his son so he could not have to turn his back on us. And I'll tell you, the proudest moment in history is when Jesus died on that cross, because the Father would never allow it to happen if that sacrifice would not have been sufficient. And if the sacrifice had not been sufficient, he would have left him dead. It must have worked.
1: 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And Richard's back now to wrap up today's talk.
0: Look at Hebrews 11:6, and this is the last one. Hebrews chapter 11, verse 6. And all these people of faith and all these stories and accounts of people who had believed God and trusted God and had faith in God. Hebrews 11:6 simply says this. But without faith, it is impossible to please him. For he who comes to God must believe that he is, and that he is a rewarder of those who diligently seek him. You want to please God? You want to make your daddy proud? It's going to take faith. You're going to have to trust him. Even when you can't see, faith is the substance of things hoped for, the evidence of things unseen. You get to a place, you say, I can't see past right here in front of me. I don't know where this is going to go, but I believe this is what God has told me to do. Whether it's marry somebody, don't marry somebody, date somebody, break up with somebody, buy something, don't buy something, take a trip, don't take a trip. Ask him. And when you get an answer you believe, then by faith say, Father, I believe this is what I'm supposed to do. I've gotten myself in enough trouble in my life. I don't care if it even works out. If it's not your will, it's not worth it. I'm shutting down. I'm stopping. You got to talk to me. I would like you to be pleased, not anybody else, including myself. It's for you, your honor, your glory. It's not my life. It's yours. It's not my money. It's yours. It's not my time. It's yours. Your will be done. But I'm praying that you'll be pleased with my life, and I will hear, well done, good and faithful servant, and not, you wicked, lazy servant.
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4: Your kingdom come. 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On earth. 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
4: And forgive us. 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
8: All scripture is God-breathed. That means it's inspired by God the Father himself. It is designed to teach us what is true and shine a light on what is wrong in our lives. Sometimes that light reveals things hidden in the dark corners that we don't want to admit or face.
9: As painful as that can be, like a blinding beam as we step out of our comfortable shadows, it teaches us what is right, and God uses it to prepare and equip us to do the work He has planned for us. As believers, we are all His ambassadors. He wants you to be effective in sharing His good news and pointing people to salvation in Jesus Christ.
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2: As the sun rises today, so does God's mercies towards you. The Bible says, through the Lord's mercies we are not consumed, because His compassions fail not. 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Great is your faithfulness. Thanks for being with us here on The Well, the voice of life. Hi, I'm Adam. Coming up this hour at 7:30, it's Living on the Edge Weekend with Chip Ingram. The topic today, maintain the status quo. But right now, it's time for the God-Centered Life Weekend with Pastor Josh Moody, right here on The Well.
12: So to proclaim, even non-verbally, we can't be shut up spending all our time with Christians. What does that mean? Well, instead of forming our own soccer league, we could consider joining the soccer league that already exists in the town, actually living such good lives among the pagans, as it were.
13: Welcome to the God-Centered Life with Josh Moody Weekend Edition. 1 Peter chapter 2, verses 11 and 12. The series is called The Apostle of Hope. Josh Moody, senior pastor of College Church in Wheaton, Illinois, and I'm Todd Bastide. Part two of our session today. Last time we looked at the don't do this-es, and today we're going to switch to the do this-es. And Josh, it sounds like Peter's going to be encouraging us to form soccer leagues.
4: Yes, actually, it should be called football, Todd. That's the real word.
13: Okay, our signal is strong, but I don't think it's that strong.
4: He's saying, look, let's get involved. It's Jesus' principle, in the world nor of the world, and pagans. It's an old fashioned sound. It's just people outside the church, the nations around us.
13: Some have a negative connotation associated with that word, but it's really just. It's people, right?
4: Those who are not yet Christians, hang out with them and live good lives among them. And that's our great tasks.
13: Well, let's get a soccer league formed here and pick your sides. Here we go. 1 Peter chapter 2. This is part 2. We'll do a quick review of our first portion of this passage and move into the new material for today. Here's Josh.
4: Well, I don't know what you think would be a good definition of a friend. How would you define a good friend? Well, the passage we have, it's 1 Peter chapter 2 and verse 11 and 12. And the definition of friend here is very much a friend seems to be one who can speak directly into your life and for that important message to be received. So Peter is telling us that holiness is necessary. And he is telling us, therefore, as his main theme, to abstain and proclaim. First, we have abstain. And we are to abstain or go away from or leave or depart from sinful desires, that is, the lusts or passions of the physical, which brings into disrepute the cause of Christ in this world, even among well-meaning, well-thinking, upright non-Christians. And Peter gives us three reasons to motivate us to abstain. They are, one, that we are beloved, special, chosen, loved. Two, we are aliens and strangers. This is not our home. Don't copy its way of life. Three, most motivating at all, perhaps at a sort of very basic level, kind of what's in it for me sense, these sinful desires, he tells us, war against your soul. They are bad for us. Therefore, quit, leave, depart, abstain. But that actually isn't all that Peter is urging us to do. After all, by itself, abstinence is purely negative, don't do that. But he isn't just saying not that. He also is urging us to, second,
14: proclaim. And this is verse 12. So abstain, and the second, proclaim. Verse 12. Live such good lives among the pagans that, though they accuse you of doing wrong, they may see your good deeds and glorify God on the day he visits us. Now, of course, as people who believe in the Bible, we rightly emphasize the importance of verbal witnessing, of actually speaking God's word, of telling someone with our lips the gospel. As people who believe in the Bible, we rightly emphasize that, and that's good and true. If I just live like a nice guy and never say I'm a Christian or explain the gospel, then they'll just think that I am a nice guy. Yeah. We must speak the gospel. Nonetheless, this is where Peter's going here. Nonetheless, sometimes people like us who emphasize the message of the Bible, sometimes people like us underemphasize the importance of living it out with good deeds, as Peter here puts it. Let me illustrate why that's important. People end up coming to Trinity for all kinds of different reasons. It's one of the questions that you know, we often ask when someone's coming along, you know, how do you find out about the church? Why are you coming here? What brought you here? That sort of thing. Here's one reason why one family is here. A couple of guys in the church got lunch together at the same restaurant each week. The owner of that restaurant got to know them. The owner of that restaurant is a friend of this family in the church. The owner of that restaurant knew that this family was looking for a church. The owner of that restaurant knew these two guys went to the church in town. They seemed like the kind of people the owner of the restaurant's friends would kind of get along with. The owner of the restaurant suggested that family come to this church, and they're here. Makes you think about who's watching you when you're eating, doesn't it, really? You see, I don't think Peter has in mind the really super spiritual all-night prayer vigils and 40-day fasts, you know. I think what he has in mind is that general tenor, that savor of sweet goodness, that, when combined with some verbal witness of some kind or other, emphasizes and authenticates the message. So he says, it is so that they may glorify God on the day he visits us. So what Peter has here is a method and a product. A method and a product of non-verbal witnessing, which when combined with verbal witnessing is a means to proclaim. He is showing them that holiness is necessary. He is telling them to abstain and proclaim. The method is the first part of the verse. He writes, doesn't he? Live such good lives among the pagans that, though they accuse you of doing wrong. Now, three elements to this method here. One, live such good lives, which means their conduct and ours is to be good. In daily life, we are to live not just financially well, but morally well. Our behavior is to be characterized by what is moral, not by what is self-serving. It means little things like being kind, and it means big things like being self-sacrificial. Not cheating on your tax return, to helping the old lady in the neighborhood, to taking care of your elderly parents, to looking after the poor, to volunteering, but also putting family time ahead of career time, social obligations, sense of what's good for those around us, as loving our neighbor as ourselves, ahead of personal ambitions with school and neighborhood. Peter has in mind fairly mundane things here. Well, the Christian is certainly to be more than a good member of society, of course. The Christian is to be filled with the Spirit and bear the fruit of the Spirit, love, joy, peace, and all that, etc. But here, for proclaim, it is important they live such good lives. One. Two, they are to live such good lives not only among other Christians, but among the pagans. Now, the word for pagan means nations, and in the Old Testament, it translated the word for the nations as opposed to the Jewish people. And so here it means the non-Christian, those outside the covenant of God, those around us. So to proclaim, even non-verbally, we can't be shut up spending all our time with Christians. What does that mean? Well, instead of forming our own soccer league, we could consider joining the soccer league that already exists in the town, actually living such good lives among the pagans, as it were. And then three, a note of realism. Though they accuse you of doing wrong. It's possible, even likely, that for Peter's original hearers, persecution of a local sort was ongoing, and the persecution of a much worse sort was soon to come. But even at this stage here, Christians were misunderstood. They were thought the oddballs who had turned the world upside down in the language of the book of Acts. And some of our extra-biblical evidence for the history of the Christian movement comes from non-Christian historians describing the early Christians and their beliefs, and the Christians were clearly thought just to be strange. Later, some of them were thought to be immoral, a blight on society, though they accuse you of doing wrong. People are still liable to do the same thing. If you really believe that Jesus is the only way to God, doesn't that mean that you're going to be nasty to those who believe in other religions? That's out there as an idea, isn't it? If you really believe that the Bible is the Word of God, doesn't that mean that, well, don't wish to be rude, but that you're a little bit intellectually challenged? It's a pretty common idea out there, isn't it? And so what do we do? Well, though they accuse you of doing wrong, we need to live such good lives among the pagans, even when they might accuse us of doing wrong. And that will turn the tables. This is the method. It's a method not of retreat, but of engagement. We gather on Sundays, yes, and then we scatter the rest of the week to witness both verbally and non-verbally to the gospel of Jesus Christ.
5: 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Back into 1 Peter now. Here's Josh.
14: So that's the method of proclaim, which is good conduct among those who don't believe, even if they might accuse us of doing wrong, and especially them, to show them that the reverse is really true, that actually this gospel of Jesus Christ, what we believe, is salt and light to society. It's good for our city. And so that is Christians, especially in a society like ours, where we live among many non-Christians. We need proactively, actually, to get out there and kind of engage with the culture as people of normal, good, common sense, to sort of kind of lay the groundwork for the gospel. These Bible-believing evangelical Christians do not have two heads. They are not stupid. They are not immoral. They are not crazy. Look at them. They're kind of normal. And maybe a little bit more. Maybe they forgive me when I hurt them. Maybe they love the person, even though they've got nothing in it for them. What's going on? Lays the groundwork, gets under the radar. It's a free sample of the gospel of Jesus Christ that we are called to be as salt and light. That's the method. Then for Peter, though, there's also the product of proclaim, and that's the second half of verse 12. So though they accuse you of doing wrong, that they may see your good deeds and glorify God on the day he visits us. It's an interesting phrase, isn't it? The day God visits us. What does that mean? Could be translated the day of visitation. Well, in this context, it's a common phrase throughout the Bible, and it appears in various places in the Old Testament particularly, and a few times in the New Testament. In this context, it does not mean, I think, the day of God's judgment. You see, the phrase day of visitation means something like a time of special, intense action by God. It can mean judgment, or it can mean salvation. And that's the point of what Peter is saying, that they may glorify God on the day he visits us, that they may be prepared to receive that gospel of grace. Holiness is so necessary. He is calling on the Christian to live this holy life so that those non-Christians around them will have maximum opportunity to receive God's coming to them and not be judged, but be saved. So what is this day of visitation? Well, this day of visitation is used to refer to Jesus' visitation when he was born and lived and died. So Zechariah sings of this visitation as when the rising sun will come to us from heaven, or visit us from heaven, the day of visitation referring to Jesus. And Jesus longs that Jerusalem will recognize him. He's standing outside Jerusalem. He's longing that Jerusalem will recognize him for who he is, for who Jesus is. And he says he longs that they will recognize the time of God's coming to them, or the time of God's visit to them. Day of visitation. So all this from the Old Testament, where it's a fairly frequent phrase, comes to this moment. Jesus Christ is coming to earth. That's preeminently the day of visitation. And so what Peter is saying is that now is the opportunity. Now is the moment. Christ has come. God has visited us in Christ. And so he is motivating and calling and, yes, urging these scattered Christians throughout Asia Minor to live good lives, to be holy, to realize that holiness is necessary, in order that, as a product, the non-Christians around might see their good deeds. They're such good lives. And so glorify God on this, the day of his visitation to us in Christ Jesus, for today is the day of salvation, so that they might rejoice and be glad in it. It's very important, beloved. I mean, ask yourself this. Why do most people not end up becoming Christians? Well, it's a variety of reasons, isn't there? Sure, there are intellectual reasons. Certainly there are many people who haven't heard the gospel, or not heard it in a way that for some reason manages to kind of penetrate and make sense to their consciousness, and for some reason or another. But what is it that non-Christians say so often about Christians, I'm afraid? Well, you know as well as I do. Hypocrites. That's what they think, isn't it? They have some evidence. Christians get divorced about as much as non-Christians. They give away about as much, or perhaps more, I don't know. They seem to have similar values for the materialism and all that sort of stuff. What's the difference? And so what do we do about that? We realize that holiness is necessary. Not the weird kind, not the guilt trip kind, the beloved kind. The beloved kind. Ask yourself this: what is our strategy for bringing the greater New Haven area to Christ? You ever think about that? I do. Maybe I'm just a pastor, you know. How could I get, you know, you watch the cars driving by and you think, how could I get just a tithe of those people in the church? You know, I mean, God, I'm not asking much, just 1 in 10. I mean, come on. And what's the strategy? Maybe we should go on TV. You know, we've got some photographs coming up afterwards. Perhaps there's someone who has a good face for radio who could go on TV. No? Maybe we should go on TV. Nothing wrong with it, why not? We could blanket the whole area with posters. And there's got to be someone here who's a good designer of posters and likes fiddling around with computers and, you know, is a Mac guy or maybe a PC guy. That could be all right too, you know. But, you know, we could do that, couldn't we? We could have a large campus revival series of meetings. You know? And what will they say? I mean, of course, these things can be used by God, I have no doubt. Have been, could be. Maybe we should do those things, you know? I mean, fine, right? But what will they be looking at to check? This is the question that, if you're a non-Christian, you're here seeking the answer to. Aren't you? What will they be looking at to check whether it is real? You know what they'll be looking at? You, me. Holiness is necessary. My guess is that it is little old you and me going about our daily lives, waiting at bus stops without swearing when the bus is late in the rain and snow, and keeping our good humor because we know that life is more than about being on time. It's little old you and me eating our lunch at a restaurant and praying as we eat and paying our bill and leaving a tip that is fair. It's little old you and me and how we treat the people we work with, our employees, our employers, how we treat our children, our family, our spouses, our marriage relationships. It's little old you and me at work and in the library and doing our job, being true and real and genuine, not perfect. Nowhere here do you note that Peter never asked them to be perfect, does he? Now, beloved, you better be perfect. If you don't, I'm going to come after you, right? Never says that, does he? Not perfect. But repenting, trusting, believing, asking more of God's Holy Spirit, receiving grace, keeping on, keeping being, the living, free samples of the gospel of Jesus Christ. With that true kind of holiness that is just so appealing, that you can smell a sweet fragrance when it enters the room. And that can even, if God wills, for it is all in God's hands, isn't it? All this kind of stuff. But if God wills, even win over, though they accuse you of doing wrong, even if God wills, win over the detractors. Those otherwise constantly saying, we are workers of what is bad, and we have a detrimental influence, those people who have thrown out their brain because they believe in the Bible and believe that Jesus is the only way to God. We don't want any of them. But the more we live such good lives, the more the lie of that will become apparent. Showing that that isn't true by how we care for the weakest of the weak. You've got a gold ring. Come and sit down the front. Oh, you look a little shabby. You better sit in the corner. The weakest of the weak. And those who seem very together because they've gone through the prep school system and they have to present themselves as all very wonderful. And they present these perfect exterior, but they come in and we know, and they know, and God knows, that they've hit rock bottom so hard it could crack cement. And we're there for them too. We're not snobbish or reverse snobbish either. We're filled with the love of God, and so we love the people around us. In other words, we do all this as we are Christians. As we realize that holiness is necessary. And so abstain and proclaim. With words and with good deeds, without words, with a method and leading to a product. Beloved aliens and strangers, even those who would speak against us, with a method and leading to a product, that they would see our good deeds and glorify God on the day He visits us, the proclamation of the gospel of Jesus Christ.
13: That's Josh Moody, and this is the God-Centered Life. Josh, that whole concept of our living such good lives that though they accuse you of doing wrong, we're not only surviving but thriving. Now, that sounds like a major paradigm shift from retreating as Christians into a defensive position when we're attacked, and that might be our instinctual response, really.
15: Yeah, I'm glad you put it like that, Todd, because I think it is a common response right now as people look around at the world and say, oh, it's so secular, it's so difficult to, I've just got to find a Christian group that I can be a part of and batten down the hatches. And yeah, we need fellowship, we need community, but we also need to live among our neighbors and friends and not be, as you put it, in a defensive posture. Yeah, absolutely.
13: Society has seen division and partisanship, if you will, and because of social media and other means, we're able to hang out with those that think the way we do.
15: Right.
13: And it would be a terrible thing for that to start infecting the church.
15: Yeah. I mean, one of the great challenges is people don't seem to know those who think differently from them. And we need to be Christians who know those who disagree with us and understand why they do and love them even if they do. And in that context, follow Jesus and talk to them about Jesus. And that's what Peter is encouraging us to follow, that pattern.
13: I think it would be hard to be Christ-like if the referee gives you a yellow card, though, on the soccer team that we formed at the beginning of this program. So that would be something to work on as well. Thank you for that, Josh. Wanted to remind you that this study in 1 Peter and previous installments of this study and other studies all available on our website, which is GodCenteredLife.org. 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
16: You have so many religious groups saying this: you put your trust in Christ and you work real hard, you'll get to heaven. You want to put your trust in Christ alone and think you're going to get to heaven? Nope. That's why we have this little stopping off point. It's called purgatory, okay? And that's going to help you understand really well. Because purgatory, let's just help with this. Catholics, former Catholics, current Catholics that are going to get mad at me right now. Here's the thing. Purgatory proves that this is the equation of most people. Because purgatory, and I've stood on Vatican Square talking to high-ranking people with funny hats and their briefcases, and they're ready to tell me this: how long do I have to go to purgatory? I've asked them that. Well, that depends. And then we start talking about what does that depend on? It depends on your life. Pope John Paul, Mother Teresa, have they popped out of that place yet? Oh, yeah. I mean, probably. I don't know. Maybe. And they won't be there long. I mean, they're soon to get out. Checkout time soon for them. What about my cousin Vinny? Oh, no. You know, tell him a little about Vinny. He'll be there a long time. Why is Vinny going to be there a long time? He's a good Catholic. Well, you see, he wasn't as good as Mother Teresa. Therefore, Mother Teresa, she pops out right away, but Vinny's, he's going to be in the oven for a long time, okay? So just bank on that. And what that means is you have to undergo some punishment because your life wasn't good enough. See, the whole message of the gospel is this: you can receive a pardon for sin if you trust in what Christ has done. That's the message of the gospel. What kind of pardon? Here comes. A full pardon. And if you get a full pardon from Christ, then you know that it's not based on what you do. Does God want us to do good things after we become a Christian? Absolutely. But Jesus put this whole thing to rest when he was dying on a cross, looking at a criminal next to him, and he said, hey, you just put your trust in me. You win. You get to go to heaven. Win. Well, I don't know. For you, dying criminal, not much time for good works, no penance, no it's going to be a long time. Is that what he says? How quick is that guy going to get him to heaven? Today. That's like right away. You go immediately to heaven. Why? Because it isn't about good works. It's about what Christ has done for you. That's the message of the gospel. And most people think, well, that can't be true. Because that'll steam me if I find out that all those people in prison who got Jesus at the end are going to be there in heaven too. I want to believe that purgatory thing. Because I want them to pay for something. Well, you want them to pay for something, then you got to pay for something. That's the whole point. Christ said, paid in full. It was all about the cross paying for you and the criminal. And I just sharing the gospel a week ago Friday with a guy. And we were sitting there going at it. And he was stumbling. You cannot. That's where I draw the line. I will not believe that a criminal in prison can embrace your Christ and get right ahead. I just can't believe that. If you can't believe that, you're

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1: Sometimes what we're used to isn't always right. 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
0: In Acts chapter 7, Stephen's defense is over. The verdict is in. And in the final moments before the stones start flying, he looks up and sees heaven open. I'm Dave Drewy, and on this weekend edition of Living on the Edge, Chip Ingram offers three lessons from this powerful moment that are as challenging now as they were in the first century. 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More on that just ahead. But now here's Chip Ingram with a message titled, Maintain the Status Quo.
1: And so now we pick up the story. Moses, verse 17. As the time drew near for God to fulfill his promise to Abraham, the number of our people in Egypt greatly increased. Then another king who knew nothing about Joseph became the ruler of Egypt. He dealt treacherously with our people, and he oppressed our forefathers, forcing them to throw out their newborn babies so that they would die. It was at that time that Moses was born, and he was no ordinary child. For 3 months, he was cared for in his father's house, and when he was placed outside, Pharaoh's daughter took him and brought him up as her own. And Moses was educated in all the wisdom of the Egyptians, and he was powerful in speech and in action. At age 40, he decided to visit his fellow Israelites. He saw one of them being mistreated by an Egyptian, so he went to his defense and he avenged him by killing the Egyptian. Moses thought that his own people would realize that God was using him to rescue them, but they did not. The next day, Moses came upon two Israelites who were fighting, and he tried to reconcile them by saying, "Men, you're brothers. Why do you want to hurt one another?" But the man who was mistreating the other pushed Moses aside and said, "Who made you ruler and judge over us? Do you want to kill me the way you killed the Egyptian yesterday?" And then when Moses heard this, he fled to Midian. After 40 years, he looked closely, and an angel appeared to Moses in the flames. It was at the desert of Mount Sinai. And when he saw this, he was amazed at the sight and went over to look more closely. And he heard the Lord's voice. "I am the Lord, the God of your fathers, the God of Abraham and Isaac and Jacob." Moses trembled with fear, and he did not dare to look. And then the Lord said, "Take off your sandals. The place where you're standing is holy ground. I've indeed seen the oppression of my people in Egypt, and I've heard their groaning, and I've come down to set them free. Now come, I will send you back to Egypt." This is the same Moses whom they had rejected with their words, "Who made you ruler and judge?" He sent them to be their ruler and deliverer by God himself through an angel who appeared to him in the bush. He led them out of Egypt. He did wonders and miracles and signs in Egypt and at the Red Sea and for 40 years in the desert. This is the Moses who told the Israelites, "God will send you a prophet like me from your own people." If you have your own Bible, underline that verse, verse 37. He was in the congregation in the desert with our fathers when the angel who spoke to him on Mount Sinai, and he received the living words to pass on to us, the Ten Commandments. But our fathers refused to obey him. Instead, they rejected him, and in their hearts, they turned back to Egypt. And they told Aaron, "Make us gods who will go before us. As for this fellow Moses who led us out of Egypt, we don't know what's happened to him." Well, he's up on the mountain getting the Ten Commandments. He's with God. That was a time when they made an idol in the form of a calf, and they brought the sacrifices to it, and they held a celebration in honor of what their own hands had made. Then notice this, but God turned away and gave them over to the worship of heavenly bodies. And this agrees with what is written in the book of the prophets. Then he quotes Amos chapter 5.

0: And God speaks, saying, did you bring me sacrifices and offerings for 40 years in the desert, O house of Israel? You have lifted up the shrine of Molech, the altar of your god Rephim, the idols that you made to worship. Therefore, I will send you into exile beyond Babylon. Now he's going to move to Joshua. We pick up the story in verse 44. Our forefathers had the tabernacle of testimony. They had it with them in the desert. It had been made as God directed Moses according to the pattern he'd seen. Having received the tabernacle, our fathers under Joshua brought it with them when they took the land from the nations. God drove it out before them. It remained in the land until the time of David, who enjoyed God's favor and asked that he might provide a dwelling place for the God of Jacob. But it was Solomon who built the house for him. However, this is what he adds, the Most High God does not live in houses made by men. As the prophet says, and now he quotes Isaiah 66, 1 and 2. Heaven is my throne, God speaking, and earth is my footstool. What kind of house will you build for me? Or where will my resting place be? Has not my hands made all these things? And so his finale is strong. Notice these harsh but accurate words. Now he's made his case. Here's his application. You stiff-necked people with uncircumcised ears and hearts. You are just like your fathers. You always resist the Holy Spirit. Was there a prophet your fathers didn't persecute? They even killed those who predicted the coming of the righteous one. And now you've betrayed and murdered him. What a line. You've received the law, tradition, that was put into effect through angels, but have not obeyed it. That's truth. Result, when they heard this, they were furious and they gnashed their teeth at him. But Stephen, full of the Holy Spirit, looked up to heaven and saw the glory of God and Jesus standing at the right hand of God. Look, he said, I see heaven open and the Son of Man standing at the right hand of God. And at this, they covered their ears, yelling at the top of their voices, and they rushed at him and they dragged him out of the city and they began to stone him. So much for the trial. So much for justice. While they were stoning him, Stephen prayed, Lord Jesus, receive my spirit. Then he fell on his knees and cried out, Lord, do not hold this sin against them. Does that sound familiar at all? When he had said this, he fell asleep. As I said, it's a very interesting history lesson, isn't it? I find there's four lessons that just pop out of his story that I think, at least for me, are very applicable, and I think probably for you. Lesson number one, simply put, is truth demands transformation. Truth demands transformation. James 1 says, when we receive truth and we don't act on it, we're hearers, we're not doers of the truth. Jesus said, it's when you know the truth. And when he said no, he meant by way of application, when it abides in you, when you act on it, when you respond. When you're the Abraham, if God speaks, you leave. If you're Moses, you return. If you're Joseph, you endure. If you're Joshua, you fight. But truth is based on promises given to you and your following in relationship. Truth brings transformation. But you can traffic in truth. You can read the Bible every day. You can go to a men's Bible study. You can come to church regularly. You can listen to Christian radio. And you can feel like, I must be okay, right? I mean, I'm in the Bible. Well, could it be that coming to church and hearing God's word is a part of a tradition, but the diabolical part would be, what if you're not responding to the part of truth where God's speaking to you? And coming to church and reading the Bible and even being in a Bible study makes you feel safe and comfortable and okay, but what if the truth of God is you need to address the issue in your marriage? You need to forgive your mate, go get counseling, and make it right. What if the truth is your finances are out of control, and I've been whispering it, and you go to a ladies' Bible study and afterwards buy 15 pair of shoes? What if the truth is you have a sexual addiction, you flirt at work, and I want to save you and save your marriage, and you need to get help, get clean? What if the truth is that you live with a low-level resentment of one of your folks or an ex-mate, and you smile on the outside, but you're an unhappy, resentful person on the inside, and you're bound by it. And you drink the poison of unforgiveness thinking it's going to kill somebody else. What if the truth is that your schedule is crazy? And the denial of, it's going to slow down, and as soon as we do this, or as soon as we do that, and your kids are neglected, and you're giving them stuff instead of you. What if that's the truth? What if the truth is, you're a religious person, you're just not very loving? You tell everyone how closed non-Christians are. You know why they're closed? You're not a very nice person to be around. You come off self-righteous. What if that's the truth? See, I can live with all those things completely unaddressed and go to Bible study and check off. I read Genesis 22 this morning and Matthew 22. And I can't wait till we go to our small group and we talk about the stuff that I'm comfortable with. Just as long as we don't deal with issues. You see it? When you look at Christendom across America, is this not true or not? Haven't all of us, I didn't grow up as a Christian. I just grew up around all these people who said they were. They lied and cheated and committed as much adultery and did stuff that everyone else did. So I said, I don't want any part of you. How much of that is in us? Second lesson. The basis of God's blessings are relational, not ritual. Jesus would say here in Matthew 15, go and learn what I mean. I desire compassion, not sacrifice. There is no formula, okay? It's not read the Bible, go to Bible study, give 10%, and ooh, I even went on a mission trip. And now, God, you owe me a great marriage, a great life, bring the right man, a right woman, all my kids turn out right, we're upwardly mobile, and that's evangelical Christianity, much of America. It's our view of ritual, our attempt to put God in a box, have a formula, and say, A7, B4, C3 on the little vending machine of God. Now, make me happy, make me wealthy, keep me from cancer, have all my kids turn out right, and I really want them to get them in these kind of schools. And when you do that, thank you, Jesus. I give you all the credit. That doesn't sound a lot like leaving, returning, enduring, fighting, and being an instrument of God in a fallen world that fulfills His agenda. Now, any of those things, or all of those things that He happens to give you, He's just good. But they're not the goal.
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0: Third lesson, perverted traditions must be exposed and abandoned. I get that from Acts chapter 7. I mean, this guy went against hundreds and hundreds of years of tradition. Hundreds of years of the law and the temple and the land. Could I just name a few? How many of us, you know, included, how many of us have this tradition that we just buy gifts and go into debt every Christmas and buy stuff because we feel obligated and not because the people need it and not because we really want to do it, but it's just a tradition. And to not do it, well, what would they think? Well, why do you do that? Do you understand the peer pressure? Well, why is it end of January, half of March, you know, you're underwater again? I mean, I walk around with my wife in a store for some people that I really love and care about, and I'm thinking, there's not a thing in the world they need. Why are we buying them anything? Whereas I got from someone, it was one of the most meaningful gifts. You know what I got from someone? A note. Dear Chip and Teresa, I want you to know how much I love you both. How much I really care about you both. By the way, the picture you see is the picture of a goat that I bought for you that will be in a family in Africa that's starving. I thought it would mean a lot. What if we all did two or three of those? Or how about Thanksgiving? I mean, the day will stop a country who says, in the providence of God, look what he's given us. Let's thank him from the heart. What's our traditions now? It's the Lions at 11 o'clock, the Cowboys at 2 o'clock, gluttony at 5 o'clock, and materialism at Black Friday the next day. Is it true or not? It's a tradition. And it's orally being passed. What does your 5-year-old think Thanksgiving's about? You're teaching them. What's your 7-year-old think? What do your teenagers do? Come on, honey, it's 3 a.m. We got to get shopping. Because hey, you know what? We'll get those tennis shoes. I'm wearing shoulder pads this year. Someone got shot last year. Do you understand? Or, okay, those are the funny ones. Tradition. Upward mobility is a God-given destiny and right for you and your family. Wherever you're at, you need to make more. Whatever kind of house, it's got to be better. Whatever kind of car, you got to upgrade. What would happen if you had a job that you loved with more time and deep relationships and made less money? And your kids, are you ready? Here's the other one. Education is paramount. Tradition. Your kids need to get great scores, get in great schools, be very upwardly mobile, get great jobs so you can feel good about you. My kid went to Stanford. He got this on his SATs. And so we had hassles almost all their life in junior high and high school as we pressured and pressured and pressured and pressured and pressured because education is the God in our home. Ooh, now we're getting down to where we live, huh? Especially in some of our cultures. In others, it's not education, it's sport. My son made the traveling team. Wow, he's 12 years old. And so we don't go to church anymore. So I'm passing down this tradition. Sports is what matters. You're the center of the universe. I want to make you a narcissistic kid. And if I'm successful, you'll make $20 million someday and won't talk to me. I mean, think about it. Or are you ready for this one? I'm on a roll. Be gentle. Tradition. When the Niners play, make sure you're on time. When U2 comes to town and I have tickets, we're not arriving 20 minutes late. We stand outside for an hour and a half in the rain to sit where we want to sit. But I want you to know, when we go to worship the living God, 15, 20, 30 minutes late, you know, I couldn't have come for this part or that part. And you're training your kids. It's tradition, right? See, by the way, please don't hear God's down on you. Please hear that for some of you, the money issue that you need to get your debt and your budget and your giving in order, God wants to protect you from what will happen. The issue that he keeps saying about your marriage, he wants to prevent a divorce. He wants joy in your life. With your kids, what he knows is a good education is great and sports are fine, but both can become idols. He wants to protect you and your kids from death and killing and destruction. And there's certain traditions in our culture and in the church and in your family that are ruining you and ruining them. And it will take a Stephen-like boldness and conviction. I had a tradition I had to deal with here recently, and Living on the Edge has had this explosive growth, and so I found myself getting up earlier and doing the things I know I'm supposed to, but just in a season of real pressure, I found myself, you know, just that last hour or so before I went to bed, it was, you know, man, I just got to wind down here and ESPN. Some of you actually have a tradition of, it's a very strong tradition that 2.5 to 3 hours every night you sit in front of the TV. It's a tradition, and you're passing it on. So if that's getting you where you need to go, then I would keep that tradition. If not, you ought to question it. See, what I want to say about all of us, we ought to ask, why do I do what I do? Why do I do what I do? That's how you get from tradition to truth. And so all I want to tell you is that I found myself every night watching stuff. And then ESPN, I hate commercials, so I went to ESPN, the Express, the highlights, and that didn't have what's on the next station. And I'm beep, beep, beep, beep, beep for about an hour, my brain going like this. And then it was every night, and I did this for a few months. And then I realized I wasn't sleeping as well. And then I heard the Holy Spirit whisper, this was 3 months ago, put something good in your mind before you go to bed. Okay, I will. And I'd be coming home from something late, and I'd be thinking, I'm going to get a bag of popcorn. I'm going to watch ESPN for an hour before I go to bed. Is it wrong? No. Is it sin? Absolutely not. But God was whispering. You're setting yourself, you're building a tradition, Chip. And so I didn't listen. So I did it for another couple, 3 months. Then I didn't sleep as well. And then God began to not whisper as much as I'm, you know, passages and passages and passages. And like you, I'm thinking, well, I'm in the Bible every day and I'm preaching every week. And this is the area he was, what? Because he loves me. And it just, at the new year, I had to say, I have developed a little addiction of watching TV before I go to bed and not putting anything good. And so I started just reading these two chapters, you know, before I went to bed. Now, I like to say, okay, so just for some of you who know, so I went 5 nights in a row this last week, and I was so proud of myself, and then Friday I didn't. It was ESPN highlights, ESPN highlights, yes, okay? Breaking traditions is hard. When I do what God whispered in my ear, all of a sudden passages are going through my mind as I was dreaming. God's speaking to me. I'm resting more deeply. You know why? He loves me. Sometimes what you get used to isn't right. It's diabolical. The very last point here is that truth bearers refuse to maintain the status quo in their life, their relationships, or their sphere of influence. You know when homes are going to change? You know when workplaces are going to change? When I and you all together say, we will be Stephens and Stephenettes, and we will take honest looks at the traditions in our lives, and we will take so literally that if we know the truth and practice the truth, then we will know the truth and it'll set us free. And where there's freedom, there's always faith, and there's power, and there's promises, and there's relationship, and there's joy, and there's impact. But you have to break some tough traditions.
1: 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An hour of TV before bed. Nothing sinful, nothing dramatic, but after months of it, the sleep was worse, the mornings were harder, and the whisper of God was harder to hear. That's the insidious thing about the traditions in this series. They're not evil on their face, but God hates what they quietly produce, because you can be going south while completely convinced you're going north. That's exactly why the work of Living on the Edge matters, helping people move from the traditions that are slowly killing them to the truth that actually sets them free. And here's Chip on what that looks like around the world and how your gift this June makes it possible.
0: Stephen was the first martyr of the Christian church. He was falsely accused, put on trial, and stoned to death. And he died praying for the people who killed him. By every worldly measure, he looked like a defeat. But watch what happens next. A young man named Saul stood there holding the coats of the men who had thrown the stones. And the seed planted in that moment eventually grew into the greatest missionary the world has ever known. In Acts chapter 6 and 7, God shows how he turns apparent defeat into unstoppable advance. What looks like the end of the story is often the beginning of the next chapter. Stephen couldn't see what his faithfulness would produce. Neither can you, neither can I. But we can give anyway, because we serve the God who writes the next chapter. Your gift this June is a seed. It's matched the moment it arrives. Plant it and trust the gardener, the sovereign king of the universe, who sees all that you're going through,
2: all that's going on in the world, just like he did in the early church, and in his great wisdom and love and providence will bring about his purposes fulfilled in you and through you as you walk with him. There is a movement that started early in the book of Acts, and it is forcefully moving, and the gates of hell cannot prevail against it. Make sure you're a part of it. We can make a difference together.
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4: You don't have to be in a cathedral to give your life to Christ. 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You're not in a church service right now. You may be driving in your car or somewhere listening to the radio or online. But as I just said in this message, it's as simple as you coming to a point where you say, I know I need a Savior. I cannot save myself. And we pray a prayer, but the prayer is not the magical prayer that saves you. It's just you verbalizing your decision to surrender your life to Christ. So I would like to pray with someone right now that's listening to the radio saying, Pastor Mark, I need to give my life to Jesus today. And if that's where you're at, would you just follow along with this prayer? And you can repeat after me. Dear Jesus, I know that I'm a sinner. I know that I cannot save myself. There's no works I can do to be made right with you. So today I receive the gift of Jesus' death on the cross. I turn away from the way that I'm living. And I ask that you would be Lord of my life. Come, Lord Jesus, and make me new.
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6: 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And as Paul kind of wraps that section up, he says, therefore, in the light of that, you know what? We always abound in the work of the Lord, knowing in the light of Jesus' resurrection and his return that whatever we do for him is not in vain. It's not forgotten. It doesn't get lost at death. And therefore, as you and I meditate on heaven and the return of Jesus, it just fires us up to serve him with greater fervor, knowing that our works will follow us.
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7: The instructions of the Lord are perfect, reviving the soul. The decrees of the Lord are trustworthy, making wise the simple. 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Reverence for the Lord is pure, lasting forever. The laws of the Lord are true, each one is fair. They are more desirable than gold, even the finest gold. They are sweeter than honey, even honey dripping from the comb. They are a warning to your servant, a great reward to those who obey them.
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3: Good morning. Thanks for being with us here on The Well, the voice of life. Hi, I'm Adam. Would you pray with me right now? Lord, we thank you for a brand new day. Thank you that you are good and your steadfast love endures forever. Help us not to be anxious today, but help us to cast all our cares upon you because you care for us. In Jesus' name, amen. Coming up this hour on The Well at 8:30, we get to hear from Pastor John Monroe on the verdict. But right now, it's time for Cornerstone Connection with Pastor Gary Hamrick.
9: I want to highlight with you again from verse 39, where the psalmist says, "Take away the disgrace I dread, for your laws are good." You notice that with me? Underline that in your Bibles. Take away the disgrace I dread, for your laws are good. So in our working list, going through all 22 sections, we're going to look at one point from each section. So far, we've seen 4 points. Here's number 5 on the list. It takes away disgrace.
10: 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And what role, if any, do we ourselves play? 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Otherwise, the Lord wouldn't need to take it away. 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Before we get going with today's message, let me remind you of the free study guide that goes hand in hand with the series you're hearing now. You heard that right. This outstanding resource is absolutely free. 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Now, from Cornerstone Chapel in Leesburg, Virginia, here's Pastor Gary Hamrick with today's Cornerstone Connection, the blessings and benefits of the Bible.
9: Psalm 119. Let me give a brief introduction, then we'll pray. Just as a reminder of where we are, we're making a journey through Psalm chapter 119. It is the longest psalm in the book of Psalms. It is the longest chapter in all of the Bible. And it is a chapter in the Bible about the Bible, because Psalm 119 is all about the wonderful benefits and blessings of God's Word for those who hear it and obey it. And within this chapter are outlined many wonderful benefits and blessings that are available to us if we would simply read God's Word and do what it says. And my desire pastoring here is that we would continue to have a deep hunger for God's Word, and increasingly so, that God would give us a renewed desire to just read His Word and to apply it to our lives, because contained within Scripture are inherent blessings and benefits. If we would just do what it says, we'd read it, we would apply it to our lives, there are some wonderful benefits and blessings of God's Word. Now, Psalm 119, 176 verses that are separated into 22 sections, and each section corresponds to a letter in the Hebrew alphabet. They only have 22 letters in the Hebrew alphabet. So in the course of our study, you're actually going to learn the Hebrew alphabet too, because each section has a subtitle of that particular Hebrew letter. And then you don't see it in your English Bibles, but in a Hebrew Bible, each verse within that section begins with the letter of that section. And so we've made it through the first 4 sections in chapter 119, the sections labeled Aleph, Beit, Gimel, and Dalet. And these were the 4 points we looked at from those first 4 sections. The benefits and blessings of God's Word: number 1, it produces a blessed life. Number 2, it produces a clean life. Number 3, it shields us against slander and gossip from others. And number 4, it strengthens the weary. Now, back at point number 2, when we talked about how it produces a clean life, and even though I mentioned that, of course, the the promise and the principle is true for all of us. However, the psalmist does in verse 9 single out young men. And how can young men keep their way pure? By living according to God's word. And I kind of, you know, emphasized that principle specifically to young men since the psalmist did. And made the illustration about, you know, a river within its banks is a wonderful thing. Outside of its banks can be a destructive thing. So we need God's word to keep our God-given sex drive within the banks. So I'm only saying that because I got a wonderful letter from a young man in Herman, Maine. And it's not long at all, but I just want to read it to you because it was really touching to me. Dear Pastor Gary, I just want to say thank you for bringing me closer to God through your teachings. Your recent talk about Psalm 119 and young men has inspired me to, as you put it, keep my river in its banks. He says, when I get older. We, in parentheses, me and my mom, only got to attend about 5 of your services before returning to Maine, but we watch you on mom's iPad every Sunday. I hope you can continue to lead people to Christ through words and deeds. God bless. Chance, age 11. Isn't that great? So praise God. So Chance, if you're watching, I appreciate your desire, even as a young man at the age of 11, of getting this into your heart, because it'll go a long way in your life. So God bless you for writing, and so what an inspiration to me. Let's look here together at Psalm 119. I'm going to read the section that is labeled Hey. It starts at verse 33. Now, it's the Hebrew letter is just spelled H-E. So in English, we would look at that and say it's he, but it's pronounced hey in Hebrew. And so I'm going to read verse 33 to 40, and then we'll pray. Verse 33, teach me, O Lord, to follow your decrees, then I will keep them to the end. Give me understanding, and I will keep your law and obey it with all my heart. Direct me in the path of your commands, for there I find delight. Turn my heart toward your statutes and not toward selfish gain. Turn my eyes away from worthless things. Preserve my life according to your word. Fulfill your promise to your servant so that you may be feared. Take away the disgrace I dread, for your laws are good. How I long for your precepts. Preserve my life in your righteousness. Let's pause there and pray. Father in heaven, we thank you that we can call you our Father and that we can look to you and into your word to find understanding. And as we look through Psalm 119, as we study this together, we pray that you would just work within us a deep hunger for more of your word, and that we will just have a deep desire and a longing to read your word and to apply it to our lives. And Lord, maybe selfishly so, because we know that there are many benefits and blessings to those who read it and do what it says. But I suppose it's fair for me to speak on behalf of all of us. Lord, we are needy, we are weak, we can run on empty, and living in this world can sometimes take a toll on our souls. And so it is good to know that we might read your word and do what it says and receive benefits and blessings in our lives. So stir our hearts, Lord, as we study this chapter further today. We just love you and praise you and give you all glory, honor, and thanks. It's in Jesus' name we pray. And everyone said, amen. I want to highlight with you again from verse 39, where the psalmist says, take away the disgrace I dread, for your laws are good. You notice that with me? Underline that in your Bibles. Take away the disgrace I dread, for your laws are good. So in our working list, going through all 22 sections, we're going to look at one point from each section. So far, we've seen 4 points. Here's number 5 on the list. It takes away disgrace. It takes away disgrace. Now, if you have a New King James or an ESV, it doesn't use the word disgrace. It uses the word reproach. The Hebrew word is herpa, and herpa can translate reproach, disgrace, or shame. Reproach, disgrace, or shame. The psalmist is saying, when I read your word, it has this wonderful work about it that it removes disgrace and shame from my life. Disgrace and shame are horrible things to live with. We all experience some degree of disgrace and shame, and the reason is because those are natural byproducts of sin. When we sin, there will be a sense of shame. There will be a sense of disgrace, even if you don't know the Lord. You know, because we're all made in the image and likeness of God, and there is that God consciousness that is placed within every human being that even if we don't know Him in a personal way, we still understand when we violate things that are right and do things that are wrong, a conscience kicks in, and so we feel some amount of shame or disgrace or guilt. That's actually not necessarily a bad thing. If you feel some shame when you do something that is wrong, that actually shows that your conscience is working properly. It is when someone does something that is wrong and they feel no shame about it, they feel no guilt, they feel no remorse, it's what psychologists call a sociopath. The Bible refers to that person as one with a seared conscience. That's a terrible place to be. When you do something wrong and you don't even have a check in your heart that it is wrong. And so feeling some amount of shame or disgrace is actually a normal thing. It's a healthy thing. It shows that your conscience is working. The worst thing is to not feel remorse or guilt or shame at all when you do something wrong. But yet, when people don't understand that shame is related to sin, and they don't understand what to do with their sin problem, then they will sometimes suffer under a lifetime of shame. A lifetime of guilt. And this is the wonderful thing about knowing the Lord. The psalmist understands when we know the Lord and we ask Him to forgive us and He forgives us of our sin, then we read His word and it begins to wash over us to remind us that the shame and disgrace attached to sin has been lifted. And without understanding God and allowing the word to wash over our hearts and minds, the average person on the street just walks around constantly with shame and guilt. They don't know what to do with it. What do people in the world today do with all their shame and guilt and disgrace? I'll tell you what they do. They often over-medicate themselves. They turn to addictions. They try to do a lot of things to escape the shame and disgrace. But the beautiful thing about knowing the Lord is that we're all sinners, and when we come to Him and say, Lord, I've sinned against You, forgive me, that He is faithful and just to forgive us of our sins and to cleanse us from all unrighteousness. But see, the problem is, however, that once we even ask God to forgive us of our sins, we can still continue to torment ourselves with the shame of it. And you know what makes it worse is when other people do that for us. Right? We shouldn't be doing that. But sometimes people just like to pile on and like to remind us of our past, and it's a wonderful thing to know that the Lord never brings up the past.
10: As the saying goes, when the devil reminds you of your past, remind him of his future. Now don't go away. Pastor Gary Hamrick has more about what your future can look like next, in the second half of today's program. 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And from time to time, we'll even send you links to some great resources that can help you grow in your faith. Whether we've been saved by Jesus or not, we all know what it feels like to live with shame. We've all been in it. But if we know Jesus, there's always a way out of it. Now with the rest of today's Cornerstone Connection message, here once again is Pastor Gary Hamrick.
9: He never brings up the past. Once we give that to Him, He removes our transgressions as far as the east is from the west, and your sins I remember no more, is what the Bible says. And so we need to not only ask God for forgiveness, but then we need to stay in God's word to wash over the shame and disgrace, to remind us that, okay, we're free from all of that. But again, the world, without knowing that, is walking around under a blanket of constant shame and guilt. Amy Winehouse, who was in her day a very well-known singer, she died actually at the age of 27. And Amy Winehouse, by her own admission, dealt extensively with drug and alcohol addiction. You know, she wrote that song Rehab, and I think it was born out of her own personal life experience. She was in and out of rehab for the majority of her adult life. And finally, she succumbed to alcohol poisoning at the age of 27. And Amy Winehouse once said this, quote, "I really thought I was on the way out," meaning I thought I was dying during one of her addictive experiences. She said, "I really thought I was on the way out. My husband Blake saved my life. Often I don't know what I do. Then the next day the memory returns, and then I am engulfed in shame," end quote. See, even when people don't have a relationship with God, and even though they may not understand sin and shame that is attached to sin, they know what shame is. They may not necessarily be able to identify why they feel that way, because if they don't know God and don't understand sin and forgiveness and shame that is attached to sin, they may not be able to put all the pieces together. But they know when they're experiencing shame. They know when they feel the guilt. They know when they feel the disgrace. And yet, without Christ, there is no real remedy for the feelings of shame and disgrace. And what the psalmist knows is that when you go to God, He will forgive your sins, and that if you stay in God's Word, He will continue to wash over your heart and your mind to remove from your mind those continual tormenting thoughts of shame and disgrace. Because God has rolled that away as far as He's concerned with us as well. Isaiah 25:8, for example. "The sovereign Lord will wipe away the tears from all faces. He will remove the disgrace of His people from all the earth." In Romans 8:1, "There is therefore now no condemnation to them that are in Christ Jesus." You see, the word reminds us of God's grace, and that no matter how deeply we have sunk into sin, grace goes deeper still. And that God is a gracious and loving and forgiving Father who forgives sins and removes disgrace and shame. This is what the psalmist realizes. This is why he says, "I need to stay in the Word." Isaiah 43:25, God says, "I, even I, am He who blots out your transgressions for my own sake and remembers your sins no more." You all remember, if you've studied the Bible to any degree, that the Israelites spent 400 years of slavery in Egypt. And when they finally came out of slavery, the miraculous providential hand of God moving the heart of Pharaoh, raising up Moses leading the people out. During their wilderness wanderings for 40 years, they shouldn't have been wandering for 40 years, it was a journey of 13 days and ended up taking 40 years. But they ended up wandering through the Sinai Peninsula between Egypt and Israel because of rebellion and sin against God. Finally, Joshua assumes the mantle of leadership after Moses, and Joshua leads the people of Israel into the Promised Land. God parts the Jordan River. They cross the Jordan River going from east to west into the Promised Land of Israel. And the first thing that God says to the Israelites to do, after they set up the memorial stones in the middle of the Jordan River so they would never forget what God did, first thing God says to Joshua is, "I want you to circumcise the men." Because for 40 years during the wilderness wanderings, an entire generation had died, the ones that were rebellious against God, and there was another generation that grew up in the wilderness, and they were the ones who would go into the Promised Land. But during the 40 years of the wilderness wanderings, the men had not been circumcised, which was part of the Abrahamic covenant with God. And so God says to Joshua, "I want you to circumcise all the men." And they were circumcised to renew the covenant with God. Why? To remind them that you are a people who belong to God. Now, why was this significant? Because you see, for 400 years, all the Israelites knew was being a slave. That was their identity. And God says, "No more." And in Joshua 5:9, after the men were circumcised, God says in Joshua 5:9, "Today I have rolled away the reproach of Egypt, and this place shall be called Gilgal." And Gilgal in Hebrew means to roll away. God says, "I have rolled away the reproach of Egypt," the reproach, the disgrace, the shame. Your identity is no longer to be seen as slaves. You are a people belonging to God. And God is still in the business of rolling away shame and disgrace from our lives. He is the one who is still taking us right where we are and saying, no more shame, no more disgrace. You are a people who belong to me. You are a blood-bought people. I want your identity now to be in me. This is why Peter would say in 1 Peter chapter 2, verse 6, see, I lay a stone in Zion, a chosen and precious cornerstone, referring to Jesus, and the one who trusts in him will never be put to shame. God does not shame us. God rolls away the shame. And the psalmist is saying here, when I stay in God's word, it takes away the disgrace and shame of my heart. Praise his name. The next thing that we see here in the next section, if you look at the next section, starting in verse 41, it is the Hebrew letter Vav. Now, I know there are W's are used there, W-A-W, but it's really pronounced like it's V-A-V, Vav. And he writes this in verse 41, may your unfailing love come to me, O Lord, your salvation according to your promise. Then I will answer the one who taunts me, for I trust in your word. Do not snatch the word of truth from my mouth, for I have put my hope in your laws. I will always obey your law forever and ever. I walk about in freedom, for I have sought out your precepts. I will speak of your statutes before kings and will not be put to shame. For I delight in your commands because I love them. I lift up my hands to your commands, which I love, and I meditate on all your decrees. So I want to highlight verse 45. If you'll notice verse 45, I will walk in freedom, for I have sought out your precepts. Number 6 on our list, it produces freedom. The word of God and getting it into our heart and understanding what he says actually produces freedom in our lives. There is freedom for the person who conducts himself or herself according to the word of God. Now, how is it that laws, generally, and God's law particularly, actually brings freedom into our lives? Why would the psalmist say this? Because human nature instinctively is to think of rules and laws as restrictive. You know, for the most part, people aren't really jazzed up about rules because rules seem restrictive and like, oh, what do I have to do now? What's the list of rules? And so I think sometimes when people approach the Bible and people's perception of Christianity, who are not Christians, is generally along the lines of, you know, you people live a very, you know, tight life. You know, you're really wrapped tight because you have a bunch of rules you have to live by. And, you know, that might be good for you, but I would prefer a more free life than that. So here's the real issue. How is it that the Bible produces freedom for us? First of all, it depends on your definition of freedom. We got to get the definition or else this isn't going to make sense to us. If your definition of freedom is that you get to do whatever you want, whenever you want, however you want, well then no, God's word is not going to be freeing to you. Because there are some things that God says do not do. So if you think freedom is doing whatever you want, whenever you want, however you want, then God's word is not going to be freeing to you. Because there's stuff that God says don't do. But at the same time, friends, listen, if your definition of freedom is that you get to do whatever you want, whenever you want, however you want, you are not living in a real world. There's no world in our realm of reality where anybody gets to do whatever you want, whenever you want, however you want. Because everybody is accountable to somebody.
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11: 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And a reminder to everyone who is missing a father this year. Psalm 68, verse 5 tells us that God is a father to the fatherless, so we can always turn to him as our Heavenly Father. Happy Father's Day, everybody, and God bless you.
10: 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Cornerstone Connection is a production of Cornerstone Chapel, Leesburg, Virginia.

0: It's a great day to have a great day. Hey, thanks for being with us here on The Well, the voice of life. 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Coming up at 8:30 here on The Well, it's The Verdict with Pastor John Monroe. But before we get to the podcast, here is Pastor John, and he wants to let you know about the eternal gospel.
1: There is no neutral zone with God. There is God and there is the devil. There is Christ and there is the Antichrist. There are those who receive the mark of the beast and those whose names are written in the Lamb's Book of Life. Right before our Lord Jesus returns, the worst of the fury of God is going to be poured out. But before that happens, the gospel, an eternal gospel, is preached to everyone on the earth. Judgment is coming, but the eternal gospel is being proclaimed to everyone. The gospel is about the forgiveness of sins. The gospel is about getting right with God. It's not about you feeling good about yourself. It's about Christ. It's about a dramatic change. It's about eternal life. Some of you have sat there and you've come, perhaps for weeks, yes, perhaps even for years, and have never yet personally opened your heart to receive Christ. Will you do it? This day of judgment is coming. Revelation 14 reminds us that the judgment of God is going to fall on this earth, and the only place of safety is in our Lord Jesus Christ, the Lamb of God.
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3: Hey, Pastor Michael here, and Green Acres Baptist Church is here so that we can see lives transformed with the truth of Jesus. 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We want to see them grow in the likeness of Jesus, and we want to see people multiply for the purpose of Jesus. And so over and over again, what you will hear us preach and teach and pursue is to connect, grow, and multiply.
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1: Here is the Christian at work. True.

0: realizing the privilege and opportunities that work provides as we live as authentic followers of Jesus Christ. Here's Pastor John Monroe with his message, The Christian at Work.
1: Do you enjoy your work? Does the fact that you're a follower of Christ make a difference in your attitude at work? I realize the work environment can be very difficult. You may have a difficult boss or a difficult job. In our passage today in the book of Colossians, there are important principles which will help all of us in the marketplace, whether we are an employer or an employee, a CEO, or at the entry level of the organization where we work. Paul is writing to the Colossians to encourage them to stand fast in understanding that Jesus the Christ is Lord over all. Last time we learned of the transformation in our homes and our relationships. Now Paul is challenging us as to the difference Jesus makes in the workplace. Let's open our Bibles to Colossians chapter 3. We're making our way, some of you think, very slowly through this book, and we're looking at verses 22 through chapter 4, verse 1. Colossians 3, then, verse 22. Slaves, obey in everything those who are your earthly masters, not by way of eye service, as people pleasers, but with sincerity of heart, fearing the Lord. Whatever you do, work heartily as for the Lord and not for men, knowing that from the Lord you will receive the inheritance as your reward. You are serving the Lord Christ. For the wrongdoer will be paid back for the wrong he has done, and there's no partiality. Masters, treat your slaves justly and fairly, knowing that you also have a master in heaven. Someone has calculated that the average person spends 40 to 75% of his or her non-sleeping time at work or in work-related tasks. Like it or not, most of us have to work for a living. There's an old saying in Scotland that work is the curse of the drinking classes, where there is sadly a high degree of alcoholism. But is work a curse? Do you look on work as a curse? Is work something to be endured? Admittedly, work is sometimes harsh, it's unpleasant, it can be unfair. But is work part of the consequence of the fall? Not at all. Work was given to man before the fall. It is true that since the curse, work on earth is much more difficult and painful. Every job, including mine, and I'm sure yours, includes some weeds and tears and thorns and thistles. Making a living can be very, very tough, but work by itself is not a punishment by God on us. Work is not a degrading thing, far from it. Rather, work is a privilege granted to us by God to care for the earth, to minister for others, to support our families, and to help those in need. Above all, our work is to be done to the glory of God. John Stott writes, work is a consequence of creation, not the fall. The fall has aggravated the problem without destroying its joys. Do you look on your work as a joy? In 2 Thessalonians 3, verse 10, Paul states that if anyone is not willing to work, they should not eat. That is, the lazy, the undisciplined person, the person who doesn't want to work, is condemned in Scripture. It is true, people through no fault of their own can be temporarily out of work, but the Bible makes it clear that we are to work and to work hard to provide for our families, and also so that we would have to give to those in need, as Paul says in Ephesians 4, verse 28. Our subject this evening is a very important one. It is the Christian at work. We looked at verses 18 through 21, we studied the Christian at home and saw that the gospel of Jesus Christ transforms homes. Now we will see that the gospel of Jesus Christ transforms our work. But before we look at the biblical view of work, let me briefly state some common views of work that you might have heard. Certainly I have heard them. Some people say, I just work to earn a living. I don't particularly enjoy my work, but it just

0: puts bread on my table. My real work is done at church. Others say, I just live for the weekends. The thank goodness it's Friday syndrome. And in any event, in 15 years, 4 months and 3 days, 6 hours and 40 minutes, I retire. I had one or two friends who were always talking about retiring, counting the days until they retired. Some other people say, my self-fulfillment comes from being successful at work. Their identity, who they are, is dependent on success at work. Others say, I just do whatever it takes to get the job done. Others say, the first chance I get, I'm going to leave this place. Others say, I'm overworked, underpaid, and underappreciated. Have you ever heard anyone say they're overpaid? Even ball players, right, that lose games never say that. Here's another common one. I know much better than the boss how to run the place. I remember meeting a man who had some difficulties and sitting down for lunch, and he started complaining about the boss. And he worked for a garage selling a particular make of cars, and he was telling me how the boss didn't know the first thing about running his business. And I knew the boss, and I knew that the business was very successful, and that this man's job was to sweep the floors. And I thought, how strange for a Christian to be complaining and to think that he knows better than the boss how to run the place. But that's a very common attitude, isn't it? Let me ask you this question. Does your work matter to God? Is work merely a place where we make some money, but a real work takes place in the church or in your home and in the community? Let me say this. One of the greatest needs today is for the Christian man, is for the Christian woman to live and shine for Jesus Christ in the marketplace, in our schools, in our offices, in our hospitals, in our factories, in our banks, and in our stores. The world is weary of the businessman who sings in the choir on Sunday, attends the deacon's meeting on Monday evening, goes to a Christian businessman's lunch on Wednesday, puts a fish on his business card, but is unethical, dishonest, and greedy in his business. And we all know such people, don't we? The Word of God that we read is refreshingly practical, direct, and challenging. Here is the Christian at work. True, it is written in the first century, but the principle here applies to the 21st century. I realize Paul is writing to masters and slaves, but the principles apply to employer and employee, because the gospel of Jesus Christ works. It transforms not only our personal lives, not only our homes, but it transforms our work. So let's look at the Christian at work. I think there are two obvious basic principles in this passage. And the first we see in verses 22 through 25, that employees, if we put it to a principle, employees must work hard for their employers. Do you get that? Employees must work hard for their employers. Verse 22, slaves, obey in everything those who are your earthly masters. Go back a few pages to Ephesians, and we will see the same principle. Ephesians 6, verse 5. Slaves, obey your earthly masters with fear and trembling, with a sincere heart, as you would Christ. Not by the way of eye service, as people pleasers, but as servants of Christ, doing the will of God from the heart, rendering service with a good will as to the Lord and not to man, knowing that whatever good anyone does, this he will receive back from the Lord, whether he is a slave or free. Work hard for the boss. Now, at the time of Paul writing to the Colossians, about half of the population was slaves. Many of the masters were harsh and demanding, but still Paul gives the command. Slaves, and certainly employees, must obey their earthly masters and work hard. Do you hear it? Now, this obedience to our earthly masters, to use the words of verse 22, is not to be mechanical, but is to be enthusiastic. It says, Paul, don't serve by way of eye service. That is, don't just work hard when the master's eye is on you. I remember when I was a law student, I worked a couple of summers on a building site, in fact, on docks, laying reinforced concrete. It was then I decided that I really needed to study law, because it was terribly, terribly hard work. And there was a few of us, the boss's name was Johnny. And Johnny had a little red van, and he would come, he would give us the instructions, and then he would go away to some other site. And when Johnny was there, everyone worked hard. When the little red van went away, most of them relaxed. And they would watch, and then we'd see the road, the little red van. And whenever the little red van appeared, a lot of the men started working hard. And I thought, you know, that does not honor God, does it? That's what Paul is saying. Don't just work hard when the little red van is there and when the boss is standing watching you. Don't do that. Don't work just to look good in front of your boss or before other people. There are people who do that, don't they? They ingratiate themselves to the boss. When the boss is there, they pretend to be very hardworking, very obsequious. But when the boss is gone, they may criticize the boss and do very, very little. You see, the motivation is not merely to please the boss. You're to work hard, particularly when no one is looking. We are, verse 22, to work with a sincere heart and a clear conscience. That is, the Christian is to be the best of workers, the most loyal of workers, the most hardworking. The obedience is done, Paul says, it's done fearing the Lord. In other words, what motivates us is not the fear of man, but the fear of God. And the fear of the Lord is the beginning of wisdom. We are to work sincerely with a singleness of heart, not in a phony, superficial way. We are to realize that we are working in the very presence of the Lord. Paul is saying that he is supreme. But the Lord Jesus Christ is supreme over all. That's the great theme of Colossians, and he's certainly to be supreme in the workplace. And how totally unacceptable and how dishonoring for the Lord, for the Christian, not to work hard. No, the Lord is looking at and the Lord is evaluating your work. No sweeping under the carpet. This biblical response means that the employee will never do anything which is dishonest or unethical or immoral. The Christian employee will never lie for the boss, will never lie to a customer, will never lie to a colleague. They will never do anything which is against Scripture, which is against their conscience, which would harm innocent people. We see here in verse 23 that the command is for all of us to work enthusiastically. Whatever you do, work heartily as for the Lord and not for men. The slave then was not to work in a sullen, mechanical way, even when doing menial and drudging tasks. Now, the slave wasn't paid. Paul does not say to slaves that they should rebel. Rather, the transforming power of the gospel is to be seen in the worst of situations, that is, in slavery. And if the unpaid slave was commanded to work enthusiastically, how much more we who are paid are to work enthusiastically? You ever worked with somebody who doesn't work enthusiastically? Who's sullen, mechanical, just getting through the day. 5 o'clock comes and they're out of the door as quickly as they can. I've known Christians to complain and moan at work. Do you work enthusiastically? You say, well, you've got a very difficult boss. Paul knows that. He's talking to slaves. Let me explain what you're to do. First, you're to obey your boss in everything. Verse 22, slaves, obey in everything those who are your earthly masters. You're to obey your boss, not just when you like him or her or agree with them, but even when the boss is unreasonable, when they're lazy, when they're inconsiderate, when they're harsh, As long as there's not a violation of your conscience or the word of God, you are to obey the boss in everything, number one. Secondly, you're to do that heartily. You're to do that enthusiastically. You're to do it, as it were, with a smile on your face. A Chinese proverb states, a man grows most tired while standing still. No, don't stand still at work. Work enthusiastically. Third, verse 24. You're always to remember that when you're working for the boss, you are in fact serving the Lord Jesus Christ. That's a very important principle, isn't it? Verse 24, knowing that from the Lord you will receive the inheritance as your reward, you are serving the Lord Christ. Do you know that you have the best boss in the whole of the universe? The Lord Jesus. He's your boss. When you're serving that unreasonable employer, when you're working with that lazy colleague who only works when the boss is around and when the boss is out the door starts bad-mouthing him or her. But when you're serving, when you're working, you're serving the Lord Christ. That is, all work, when done to the glory of God and in the service of our Lord Jesus Christ, is sacred. Did you get that? All work, when done to the glory of God and in the service of our Lord Jesus Christ, is sacred. When you're flipping hamburgers, you're serving the Lord Christ. When you're selling a product or a service, you're serving the Lord Christ. When you're typing a letter, you're serving the Lord Christ. When you're attending a patient, you're serving the Lord Christ. When you're driving a bus, you're serving the Lord Christ. At work, when you're doing what no one else wants to do, you're serving the Lord Christ. Now remember that tomorrow morning when you go to your bank or your office or your store or wherever it is that God in His sovereign purposes have placed you. You're serving the Lord Christ. You say, well, John, you're a pastor. That's easy for you. No, the principle is the same for you as it is for me. You're serving the Lord Christ. Howard Hendricks, professor, recently retired at Dallas Theological Seminary, he tells of a time when his flight was delayed. His fellow passengers were getting more and more irritated, and some of them began to take out their frustrations on the flight attendants. Hendricks noticed how gracious and poised one of the flight attendants was, and when they finally took off and she had a minute, he called her over and commended her. He told her that he wanted to write a letter of commendation to the airline to tell them what a good job she'd done. Her reply was, I don't work for the airline. I work for Jesus Christ. And this morning, before I left for work, my husband and I prayed that I would be able to serve Christ in my job. A flight attendant dealing with frustrated, perhaps unreasonable passengers realized this truth, that she was serving Christ. And as she did that, what an impact it was going to make. Do you have that attitude? Do you pray that before you leave for work, that you would be able to serve Christ, whatever you're doing? However menial, however ordinary, however routine, however big, however small, in dealing with that very important person at work or dealing with that person who seems to be a total nonentity, that you're serving the Lord Christ. Paul reminds us here in verses 24 and 25 that the Lord is evaluating our work, whether it is good or bad, the Lord knows about it. The instructor at a first aid course asked one of his employees, what's the first thing you would do if you found out you had rabies? The employee answered, bite my supervisor. Have you ever felt like biting your supervisor? You ever worked with a difficult supervisor? Yes. It's very interesting when I interview young men for pastoral positions, and I ask them, you know, why are you leaving the church you're leaving to? 9 out of 10 will give this reason. You have no idea what the senior pastor was like. And I've often thought, if we could only get these associates to be senior pastors and the senior pastors to be associates, wouldn't the church thrive much better? That's life, isn't it? We often find ourselves in difficult circumstances, and it's not so much sometimes the boss as it may be as our own attitude. Don't look at your boss as your enemy. He may be an unbeliever. He may be a communist. He may blaspheme. He may have a dirty mouth. But remember this, you're serving Christ and you're going to be evaluated. As we're evaluated at work, as all of us probably are from time to time, and that's not a very pleasant experience usually, isn't it? But God's evaluation will be perfect. We may have impressed our earthly masters, but are we impressing the Lord? We're accountable to God. And Paul is saying here in verse 24, you will receive the inheritance as your reward. You're serving the Lord Christ. The Lord has no favorites. Your boss may have, the employees may have, but God has no favorites. You will receive the inheritance as your reward. On the other hand, God will not overlook wrong done to the master by the slave or the employee. This is very serious, isn't it? First principle then, employees must work hard for their employers. Principle number two, employers must treat their employees fairly. Verse 4. Chapter 4, verse 1. Masters, treat your slaves justly and fairly, knowing that you also have a master in heaven. Look back to Ephesians 6. Paul says much the same thing. Ephesians 6, verse 9. Masters, do the same to them and stop your threatening, knowing that he who is both their master and yours is in heaven, and that there is no partiality with him. Colossians 4 verse 1 was revolutionary. Treating slaves fairly was revolutionary advice in the culture where about a third of the people of the Roman Empire were slaves. So Paul is not advocating or condoning slavery. That was a political, social, economic reality at the time. But he is saying, as he recognizes the reality, that masters have to be just and fair to their slaves. Masters, chapter 4, verse 1, are not to take advantage of their position.
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0: Well, what's your verdict? 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
1: 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I'm Michelle Davies. 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
3: 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Hi, I'm Adam. I hope your day's off to a wonderful start, and we have more terrific podcasting coming your way here in just a few moments, so let me encourage you to stay with us. 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
4: Now, I will tell you, the concept of being chosen by God is hard to understand. And I realize it raises a lot of really difficult questions. But it is very easy, is it not, to look at the Apostle Paul's life and see very clearly that Jesus chose him. Paul was not looking for Jesus. Paul was not on a spiritual quest with unanswered questions, reading some books about how to know God. Paul was heading to Jerusalem to kill the followers of Jesus. Paul was not looking for Jesus. Paul hated Jesus. Jesus chose him. Jesus knocked him off his horse, and Jesus revealed himself to him. Your conversion may not have been that dramatic, but the exact same patterns were at work in you. If your heart belongs to Jesus, it is because he chose you. Paul's conversion, 1 Timothy 1:16, was a pattern for my and your conversion. Now, again, I realize that raises some really difficult questions. Well, if God chose me, do I not have free will? Well, the Bible says that you do. Well, but if God chose me, why didn't he choose everybody? I'm not going to unpack all those things here. And to be honest with you, I'm not sure that I'm even smart enough to unpack all those things. But see, there are two things that I know. Number one, God does not owe mercy to anybody. So I am not in a place to be lecturing God about who he should be choosing and who he should not be. The fact that I am chosen is sheer mercy because I deserve hell and so do you and every single one of us does. So I'm not in a place to lecture God about how he shows mercy. And that's number one. Number two, the sweetest doctrine in all of my life is that God chose me. You say, well, how do you know that you're chosen? Because I believe in and love Jesus. And scripture says there is no way that I would do that apart from the Holy Spirit. 1 Corinthians 12:3, no man can say that Jesus is Lord except by the Holy Spirit. Philippians 2:13, it's God who works in me both to desire and then to do of his good pleasure. John 1:13, those of us who have received Jesus were born not of the will of the flesh, not of the will of man, but they were born of God. Ephesians 2:9 says that even the faith that I have in Jesus is a gift of him to me. So the fact that I love Jesus is not something that came up inside of me. It's something that he gave to me. That means, listen, I'm not here because there was some good in me. God didn't look down and be like, oh, there's still some good in him. I see it. That's Star Wars. That's not Bible. Remember Star Wars? Back in the 80s. Here we go. Remember the scene where Luke Skywalker rips off Darth Vader's helmet? It's like, there's some good in you. I see it. That's not how you were converted. Jesus did not see good in you. There was no good in you or in me. I was spiritually dead. I was in my trespasses and sin. The people that Jesus raised out of the grave, he didn't walk around Jerusalem going, oh, I see some life left in that one. I see some life in that one. Let me call him out of the grave. No, they were dead. There's only one category of dead, and that's dead. There's no nearly dead Princess Bride. There's third 80s reference right there. There's only dead. There's only dead. And that means that for me, to follow Jesus is not because I had good in me. I was just like Paul. I was against God's rule in my life. I hated him and he pursued me. And here's why that is so comforting to me. If I did not begin to follow Jesus because of my goodness, then Jesus is not depending on my goodness to keep me following him. See? You see, if it was a good moment in which I found Jesus, then what would happen to me in my bad moments? So one thing I've learned over and over and over again is that my flesh is wholly evil. And if God took his mercy away from me for even a second, I would turn away. But see, I have this assurance that he that began a good thing in me, Philippians 1:6, out of the mouth of the Apostle Paul, will complete it all the way to the day of Jesus Christ. And so though I am unable, though I am fickle, though I am blown about by all different kinds of temptations, God started it. And if what God started, he is going to complete. Charles Spurgeon said it this way, I have no questions that God chose me because I am quite sure that if God had not chosen me, I should never have chosen him. And I am sure he chose me before I was born or else he never would have chosen me afterwards. He must have elected me for reasons unknown to me, for I never could find any reason in myself why he should have looked upon me with special love. So I feel like I'm forced to accept that doctrine.
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3: Thanks for being with us here on The Well, the voice of life. 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
7: What comes to mind when you hear the word dependent? Does it make your stomach twist and turn? Do you feel defensive, maybe even angry? Or do you think, yeah, I am dependent, and you know what? That's okay. In fact, it's really good. I'm your host, Dana Gresh. You're listening to Revive Our Hearts Weekend. Discomfort is kind of our natural response to the idea of dependence, don't you think? I mean, maybe we think it threatens our autonomy, makes us small, or leaves us vulnerable when those we depend on fail. But in Christ, we see all these fears flipped upside down. We find that autonomy, it's overrated when we can belong to such a good Savior. We discover that our smallness is an opportunity to magnify His glory, and we learn that we are never vulnerable in the hands of a God who cannot fail us. So what if we befriended our weakness instead of pushing it away? Today, we're exploring the beauty of becoming women who depend on God, and I hope that by the end of this half hour, you'll breathe a sigh of relief. That's our goal today, because we're going to see that we were never made to hold all the things together. No, we were not meant to be strong in and of ourselves. Instead, we can collapse into the arms of a Savior who is always strong on our behalf. I'm excited. Let's dive in. First, we're revisiting a conversation I had with two of my precious sisters in ministry, Nancy DeMoss Wolgemuth and Mary Cassian. We were chatting about Mary's book, the title, The Right Kind of Strong.
8: And we've been unpacking the passage from 2 Timothy about weak women. Mm-hmm. That was not a good thing. Paul did not say, oh, women are weak and women should be weak and all women are weak. He, in this passage, in mentioning
9: these— It's not a compliment.
8: It's not a compliment. He's saying these women were diminished. They were less than they should have been.
7: And in saying that, wasn't he saying, rise up and be strong?
8: Absolutely.
10: So yeah. Let's go back to that passage.
7: Yeah, let's do that.
10: And the one we're talking about today, the seventh surprisingly simple habit, is kind of an oxymoron. Mm-hmm. It's not what you would think about what it means to be strong. But let's just back up for a moment and get the context. Paul says to Timothy, who's the pastor of this church in Ephesus, there are those who creep into households and capture weak women. These women are burdened with sins. They're led astray by various passions. They're always learning and never able to arrive at a knowledge of the truth. Mm. Now, as we come to that seventh surprising habit, what is the bad habit we need to put off and the right habit that we need to put on?
8: These women considered themselves to be strong women. These were women who lived in a very pro-woman culture at the time.
10: And they felt a little bit like you did when your brother called you weak. When
8: I'm sure
10: Paul
8: they
10: says
8: weren't happy
10: weak
8: about
10: women.
8: This.
10: You might fight about this?
8: Exactly. If a pastor or a blogger called me out for being a weak woman, I think I'd get my hackles up a little bit still to this day because I don't want to be weak.
10: And they didn't think they were. They thought they were strong.
8: And they didn't think that they were. But here's the paradox is that I think that in order to be a strong woman, ultimately, we need to rely on God, and we can't find our strength in ourselves. We need to find our strength in a Savior. A weak woman really thinks that she's strong, but a strong woman understands that she is weak and in need of a savior.
10: Mm-hmm. So it depends how you're using the word weak, right?
8: It does, but the Bible redraws the boundaries. It changes the definition of what is actually weak and what is actually
10: so
8: strong.
10: So the bad kind of weak woman, the kind Paul's talking about here in Timothy, she tries to act strong.
8: She thinks that she's strong. But a truly strong woman recognizes that she's weak and in need of a savior. Mm-hmm. She looks to Christ for strength.
10: And when we say that we need to be weak in a sense, that's not something the world thinks very highly of. So they say you need to be weak and recognize that you're not self-sufficient. So they say weak means insecure, feeble, frail, vulnerable. And we say there's a kind of weakness that really is strength.
8: There is. And Paul talks about that. He says, when I am weak, then I am strong. Mm-hmm. When I understand and admit my need and admit my need for Jesus and admit my weakness, that's when his strength can shine through me. Whether he is working out of an area of strength, and I think that we want to give women permission here to feel that they are strong and that God is giving them strength and that they are strong women.
10: But they're not strong in and of themselves.
8: Exactly. Mm-hmm. Exactly. Even when I'm working out of my strength, even when I am doing what comes very easily to me because it's in my gifting, it's in my personality, even then, when I'm working out of my strength, even then, I need to recognize that everything I am, everything I have, everything I do is because of Jesus.
10: Mm-hmm. And apart from him, we have nothing, we are nothing, we don't have anything to offer. We are nothing apart from him. Mm-hmm. We are weak.
8: We are weak. The amazing thing about this message is that you can be a strong woman whether you feel like a strong woman or not. You can be a strong woman even when you feel weak. And in fact, Christ's power and his strength is put on display most dramatically through our weaknesses.
9: The right kind of strong, that's what we want to be, isn't it? We had such a good time discussing the book by Mary Cassian, The Right Kind of Strong, along with Nancy DeMoss Wohlgemuth. In fact, the three of us chatted so much, we actually ended up with a whole podcast series on the topic of true strength. You can find that in the transcript of today's episode, along with information about Mary's book, The Right Kind of Strong. Just go to reviveourhearts.com/weekend, select today's episode. This is Revive Our Hearts Weekend. I'm Dana Gresh. Now, maybe you've read Proverbs chapter 31 a time or two over the years. If so, you'll recognize the phrase, she clothes herself with strength. Now, it sounds like a lovely concept, but we don't always slow down and consider, what does this really mean? What should it look like in our daily lives? Nancy's going to help us get practical as she shares a little about the Proverbs 31 woman.
10: She's a busy woman. She's an active woman. She's a diligent woman. And she's probably, at times, undoubtedly, she's a tired woman. And so we see a very practical verse, 17. She girds herself with strength and strengthens her arms. If you're following along in the New International Version, it says she sets about her work vigorously. Her arms are strong for her tasks. Now that word gird, she girds herself with strength, that word means to equip or prepare for action. She does what she has to do to be equipped and fit to do what God has called her to do. And at different seasons of your life, that may look different. It's not always the same requirement for each season of life. But this woman does what she needs to do to be strong, to be equipped, to be girded up, prepared for action. And we see a woman, not just in this verse, but throughout this chapter, who works with energy and enthusiasm. She's not a woman who's dragging around. Now, that makes you think maybe this is Superwoman. This woman does not exist. There is no such woman. But God has provided his grace to strengthen us to do his will. Whatever I need to do the will of God wholeheartedly and cheerfully and willingly at any season of my life, God can give me the grace and the strength to do that. But I have to cooperate with him in appropriating that strength and that grace. I want to be a woman who works with energy and with enthusiasm. Now, I'm not always that. And then this verse challenges me that I need to be taking some practical steps to strengthen myself to be fit physically, mentally, emotionally, and spiritually to do the will of God, whatever that requires. It means I need physical strength. As long as God gives health, I need to be maximizing what He has given me physically to be developing a greater endurance, a greater capacity for endurance. Now, I'm not a person who naturally is real interested in things related to nutrition and exercise. That's not one of the things that I have a lot of focus on in my life. But I need a little bit more focus. And my dad used to remind us that Paul said to Timothy that bodily exercise profits little. But he would say, it does profit a little. And no need on any of these things to go to excess or extremes or to have this become your God. But physical exercise, I'm finding the older I get, is important. And I'm finding the older I get, the more important it is what I eat. I found that I could live on fast food when I was in my 20s. But when I hit 30, I couldn't keep living that way and have the strength to do what God had called me to do. I find it's even more important that I take care of this temple, this body that the Holy Spirit lives in, that God has given me. Eating has to do with our ability to glorify God. Physical exercise. I find that when I am getting moderate physical exercise, that I have greater stamina. I have greater physical energy, greater capacity for serving God and others. I don't get tired so easily. And we know medically and physically that physical exercise is a help in dealing with even our emotional well-being. Depression. Now, I'm not saying that if you're depressed and you go out and take a walk that all of a sudden you won't be depressed, but physical exercise is one very important ingredient in dealing with depression. And particularly if you're a wife and a mom, you want to have emotional strength and reserves to give to your family. And if you're always living on the edge of depression, it may be that just some simple steps. Now, if you're depressed, it may not seem simple to get up and take a walk, but that's where just taking some steps of obedience, as hard as they may seem, may help just to lift your spirits and make you more fit, girded up for action to serve your family. When I have some moderate physical exercise on a consistent basis, it just improves my overall outlook on all of life. And I find that when my body is disciplined, that I am more likely to be disciplined in other areas of my life. And when I let this area of physical discipline go, you know what goes next? My tongue. I start wasting time. My temperament, my reactions, everything else seems to get out of control when I let my body go. Now, this is not something that comes easily for me. And I find myself, particularly in the last couple of years, thinking, I just don't have time. I just can't fit this in. And God has been gracious to put some people around me who care not just for my soul, but care for me as a person. But I'm so thankful for friends like that who will help me gird myself for action, to be strengthened physically. The goal here is not to have a model's body. The goal here is not to be a bodybuilder or to fit the world's picture of, you know, thin and tanned and toned and all of those things that are so important to the world. The goal is whether you eat or drink or whatever you do, do it all to the glory of God. I want my life to bring glory to God. I've asked God to let me serve Him with strength until I'm 85 years old. And God may not give me that many years. He may give me more years than that. But that's just something that has been a desire of my heart. That's how many years God gave Caleb to serve Him back in Joshua chapter 14. And I said, Lord, would you let me serve you with strength until I'm 85 years old? And I want to do what I need to do with His body to have it fit enough to fulfill the purpose for which God has put me here on this earth, so that I don't have to be sluggish
11: and always exhausted. And I know there's seasons of your life. I'm looking here at some mothers who are at a season of life where you're going to be tired. And there's no sin in that. But as God gives you opportunity, and as He speaks to your heart, look for ways even physically to be fit for the tasks God has given you.
9: Oh, such an honest, helpful word from Nancy DeMoss Wohlgemuth. I think she brought out an important distinction here. She affirmed that we do depend on the Lord for strength, but that doesn't look like just sitting on our sofas and saying, well, I guess I'm weak, so I'll let God take over from here. No, we are not weak in the Lord. Truly strong women know that dependence on God and hard work, they go hand in hand. He invites us to participate in His strength and to do meaningful kingdom work in the process. Now, maybe like Nancy, that looks like asking a friend to hold you accountable to exercise. Maybe it means collecting some healthier recipes to prepare, recipes that will better nourish your body for the work God is calling you to. Maybe take a few minutes today to ask God, how can I live more faithfully in your strength? This is going to differ from woman to woman and season to season, but God's strength is the constant. Now, I bet a lot of us could agree we need God's strength to be faithful in our spiritual disciplines, habits like praying and reading the Word. I got to sit down with my friend Kristen Wetherill not too long ago to talk about this. Kristen is a pastor's wife, mother, and the author of numerous books, including Help for the Hungry Soul. Here's a piece of our conversation. You mentioned that we try to fit things into our God-shaped hole that they don't satisfy because they don't fit there. What are some examples of things that maybe you've used to try to satisfy your heart?
8: Mm-hmm. I think I'm quick to turn to people rather than the person. I'm so quick.
9: Yeah.
8: And that's not necessarily all bad because I am surrounded by amazing people, people who love the Lord, people who will point me to the Lord. And thankfully, a lot of the time they do. But my very first response is not to turn to prayer and talk to my Father. It's to pick up my phone and try to find a solution for what I'm walking through in a friend or in my husband. And like I said, that's not a bad thing. These are friends and spouses and family members, church family. They're good gifts.
9: I think sometimes it's whether or not it's the first thing.
8: Mm.
9: Sometimes even those good things, when we turn to them as the first thing, they start to be a competitor with God.
8: That's right. Yeah, and that the word competitor is a great word because in our struggle with weariness, a lot of us struggle with a sense of purpose and finding, rooting our purpose in Christ and our identity in Christ. And for myself, I think I try and fill that God-shaped hole with praise from people.
9: Hmm.
8: So I can turn to people for help, but I can also turn to them for honor. And I can also turn to them for praise and affirmation. And that will never satisfy me because the more I get, the more I want.
9: Mm-hmm.
8: And so am I turning to the Lord for that? Am I looking to Christ?
9: Right.
8: To be that solid rock that fills that God-shaped hole, won't change. Big difference between the two.
9: So how do we redirect ourselves from those counterfeits? Sometimes good things, but they don't belong in our God-shaped hole. How do we redirect?
8: Well, we need God's mind to fill our own minds, right? And we need God's will and His priorities to fill our own hearts. And so where do we get that? How do we get that? Well, it's a work of the Holy Spirit. It's not something that I can conjure up or that anyone else on their own can do for me. It's a work of the Holy Spirit that primarily comes through the Word of God.
9: Hmm.
8: It's such a gift.
9: Now, before we talk about how satisfying that can be, because, oh, I have tasted that and I know that it is good. I imagine there's someone listening right now who says, oh, I have grown weary in my Bible reading. Like, that's making me weary. What would you say to her about that?
12: I would say that that is also me in certain seasons. And I have found that weariness, another word for it, maybe dryness, spiritual dryness, tends to be a bit cyclical. So I've been there, and then at times I come back there. And I would encourage you that perhaps the lack of hunger and the weariness might be God's way of reminding you how much you need Him. Because I can't cause within my own heart any love for the Lord unless He stirs it up within me.
9: Yeah.
12: I can't change this weariness that I sometimes feel about opening the Bible on my own. And so it is really a ripe opportunity to freshly turn to the Lord and tell Him what you're feeling.
9: Honestly.
12: Mm-hmm. Yes, thank you. And say, Lord, my heart's not in the right place. I don't even want to do this right now. So please, would you help me? Mm-hmm. And please, would you show me something in what I'm about to read that would stir up more and more of a hunger? And then secondly, I would say, we just keep coming. Mm-hmm. We just keep coming, and we trust that the promise that God gives us about His Word doing His work in our hearts is greater than what we may or may not be feeling at any given moment. Mm-hmm. It's worth holding on to. It's worth taking God at His Word. So we're honest, and we just keep coming.
9: I think, too, when we come, we have to come with the right mindset. Many times when I look back at seasons of dryness, I was faithful in my Bible reading. I was faithful in my prayer time, my quiet time, but I was dry. It is because I was going for the wrong motivation, and I was looking at my Bible through the lens of me. Instead of the lens of Jesus. How can focusing on Jesus in the reading of God's Word change the way we have an appetite for the presence of Christ through the pages of Scripture?
12: Yes, that's me. My first inclination is to check today's reading off the reading plan. Check.
9: Little type A, maybe? And that,
12: yes, and then to feel really great about myself because I did it. But you know, Deanna, like you mentioned, if we're just coming to check off a box, if we're just coming to glean some information, we're missing the point. Because the whole entire Bible, it's one big story, and the entire story is about Jesus. And God has given us this story in order to draw us into it, in order that we would know this Jesus and walk with Him and say, Lord, I need You. My whole life is bound up in Yours. You know, if you've trusted in Christ, your whole life is bound up in His. You are one with Him. And so our greatest privilege is to get to know Him and to walk with Him and then to be in the process transformed into His likeness. But we can't see Him with our eyes.
9: No.
12: Right now. It's a walk of faith. We walk by faith, not by sight. And so this is hard.
9: Yeah.
12: For forgetful people. I love how Peter talks about this dual simultaneous reality, you know, this work of the Spirit and yet our human responsibility to open the Word. Peter talks about this as if we're newborn infants longing for the pure spiritual milk, that by it, we may grow up into salvation. And if you've ever been around a newborn baby, all they want is the milk. They're just hungry. They're growing. If they don't get the milk, they wither and they don't grow. And yet, a newborn baby, you know, a baby doesn't produce the milk it needs to survive. And yet, if a baby doesn't put him or herself in the position to receive the milk, what's it all for? They're not going to receive it. And so similarly, are we putting ourselves in the position? Are we making the choice to open God's Word and to say, okay, Lord, now You do what only You can do through this Word? It's both and.
9: Amen. Kristen Weatherall encouraging you, rely on the Lord. Now, I hope that sigh of relief we talked about earlier is coming on right about now. You don't have to do it all on your own. Actually, the Lord wants to give you His strength for all of it. I'm so glad, so thankful. His power is perfected in our weakness, aren't you? We'd love for you to continue soaking in this truth. And that's one reason we're offering Nancy's devotional, Dwell, 30 Days with God in the Psalms. 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Next weekend, we're going to take today's conversation even deeper. We're not only dependent on the Lord, but we find complete satisfaction in Him. How exactly do we do that? Come back and find out. In the meantime, I hope you'll wish all the dads in your life a happy Father's Day, whether he's your own dad, a spiritual father in your life, or your husband, the father of your children. This weekend is an opportunity to bless him with your words. Thanks for listening. I'm Dana Gresh. We'll see you next time for Revive Our Hearts Weekend.

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1: Thanks for being with us here on The Well. Hi, I'm Adam. And coming up at 9:30, it's Family Life This Week with Dave and Ann Wilson. And today on the podcast, Dave is going to sit down with a group of dads, Darren George, Jorge Rosario, and Brian Goins, and they want to get real about fatherhood regrets and why balancing work and family requires radical vulnerability. But first, here's Pastor Greg Laurie. He wants to remind you to go clean your room.
2: I heard about a Sunday school teacher that was talking to her kids about Jesus coming back again. And she said to the class, "What would you do if you knew Jesus was coming back tomorrow?" One little boy said, "I'd clean up my room." The teacher said, "Why would you clean up your room?" His response was, "Well, my mom says it looks like a tornado hit it, and I don't want Jesus to think he's coming back to a disaster zone." Is your life a disaster zone? Do you need to clean up your room, so to speak? I think the little guy got it right because he understood there's cause and effect here. In other words, if Jesus is coming back, I should do something about it. In fact, the Bible says, speaking of the return of Christ, "He that has this hope purifies himself even as he is pure." Our belief about the end time should affect us in the way that we live in these times. So I guess the question is there anything in your life that should change? Think of it this way. The Apostle John said, "Even so, come, Lord Jesus." Anything that would stop you from saying that should not be in your life. So I should look at lifestyle choices I make. I should look at relationships I have. I should look at places I go in light of the fact that Christ is coming. In other words, would I be ashamed to be doing any of these things if Jesus came back? Well, if the answer is yes, I would be, then stop doing those things. Let it affect you in your life. Jesus is coming back, so clean your room.
1: We love having you with us here on The Well, and we can't say thank you enough to those of you who give financially to the ministry of The Well to keep it going strong. Thank you to Ken in Flint, Barbara in Longview, Linda in Big Sandy, and Mike and Brenda and Tyler for your gifts of support to The Well. And did you know you can join friends just like these in giving to The Well? If this ministry has impacted your life, would you pray today about becoming a monthly giver? To give, just go to our website, mywellradio.com.
3: Showing somebody perfection is not actually how you lead people, right? Mm-hmm. And if I want to lead my family correctly, then I need to show them mm-hmm. all parts of me. And the vulnerable part is what actually started changing my relationship with my kids. Mm-hmm. And that's when they noticed the switch. I didn't bring it up. They brought it up. And mm-hmm. it's funny that we laugh about it now, but it was a switch for them, and it's completely different now.

0: I'll he knows take how that. To pander.
1: George said, mm-hmm. yes, we do.
2: I'll take that.
1: That was George yeah. Rosario. How do I say your last name? Rosario.
3: That's the do you go like that's by the American Rosie? Version.
1: No, what is it?
0: Rosario, isn't that?
3: Rosario.
1: Rosario. Ooh, wait, say that again.
3: Rosario.
1: And then we got, you know, we got Brian Goins over there. That I can say.
0: Well, yeah, it's pretty easy.
1: That's easy. Mm-hmm. And
2: Ron George.
0: Yep.
1: Tell our listeners, and you know, hopefully they're watching right now, because you know, this is such a pretty table. You know, my wife did a women's panel. I don't know. What do you think?
0: Manly, I mean, the table is pretty. Manly like men the table. Around pretty stable. How about table just, feels it's, good. A, it's a strong table.
1: Yeah, strong table.
0: Yeah.
1: All right, Duran, how many kids?
2: I have 4 kids.
1: How long married?
2: I've been married for 12 years.
1: Boys, girls?
2: 1 boy, 3 girls.
1: Woo.
4: Ask him how many PhDs he has.
1: That was the voice of God coming in from the control room. That's Bruce, our audio engineer.
2: Yes.
1: PhDs? More so than one?
2: I have one, and I'm working on a second one right now.
1: Wow. Really? In what?
2: Yeah. So my first one is in global leadership. So I spent 3 years traveling around the world doing leadership. And then the next one is in public theology and community engagement.
1: Whoa. Mm.
3: Yeah. Public theology. And
0: very learned man you got next to you.
1: Yeah, I feel really dumb right now.
2: No, it's still the dumb chair. I was pretty clear.
1: I don't think so. Chair. Yeah, I don't think so. George, what do you have?
3: I have 3 boys, 20, 19, and 16. Married 25 years this year.
1: Oh, wow. Man, congrats.
0: For wow. You.
3: Yeah, praise God.
2: Yeah.
3: No PhDs.
1: None.
2: Oh, man. No.
1: Me neither.
3: Yeah.
0: Sorry. Yeah.
1: Brian.
0: We pale over here compared to Duran.
1: Just did a wedding.
0: Yes, we did. Just did. We have, I've been married 29 years to Jen. We have got 3 kids, 26-year-old daughter who just got married January.
2: Oh, wow.
0: Got a 22-year-old son. He just got married as well back in May. So my kids were kind enough to get married, 2 of them in 1 year. Okay. I don't recommend that.
1: Whoa.
0: They got engaged within 24 hours of each other. That was wow. Not kind. And then I've got a 17-year-old son that we have forbidden to marry this year. So he can't get married.
2: So he's got to wait.
0: Yeah, he's got to wait.
1: Raise your hand if you've ever forgotten your kids somewhere. Really? 2 yeah. out of 4 of us?
0: Yeah,
1: George, you and I, man, we must be on dads. Another level.
0: Mm-hmm.
1: What's that look like? What do you mean you forgot them?
2: Hey, sometimes schedules are wild.
0: And that's right. Like,
2: well, somebody forgot to pick them up. Somebody better hurry.
3: I love that he doesn't blame.
0: Yeah, that's right. That's
1: yeah,
0: right. We left our, this is going to sound really bad, and it's not. Like right when I say it, it's going to sound like you guys are, somebody's getting nervous. We left our, he was probably a toddler. He was definitely a toddler. He was in a car seat, and we left him in the back of the car. Fortunately, it was not hot. It was cold. We were Christmas tree shopping. And so we had a bunch of kids and we were with other families. They're not shopping. We were like cutting down our trees. This is old school. Like we were going up in the mountains of North Carolina, chopping down our own tree.
2: Oh, wow.
0: And when we say chopping, we mean picking it out and letting a guy with a chainsaw come. And so we all go to this restaurant. And for some reason, I don't even remember, but Jen and I were in some moments of intense fellowship. You know what I'm saying? Yeah. And so we were at each other's odds a little bit, and everyone got out of our car and we walk into the restaurant, both a little frustrated, both close the doors. We walk in and then we sit down and we look at each other and like, didn't you get Gibson? And that turned into another fight.
1: Stop. You could be thrown in jail for that.
0: I know. It wasn't long though. It was a couple minutes.
2: He was
0: but
2: just
0: you know,
2: in the back seat.
0: And it wasn't hot. So that's why I said no. I know.
1: Just in case you're wondering, Family Life does not endorse this kind of parenting. That is not what happens, but I actually did the same thing.
0: Did
1: and the
0: you
1: police,
0: really?
1: The police showed up at my house.
0: Ooh.
1: Yeah. I didn't forget. I intentionally ran. I'm going to run in. I'm going to run out of the grocery store. He was asleep. You know how you're like, I'm going to take him out of the car seat.
0: Wake him up.
1: And this was way back there when stuff like that. And I ran in and came out and didn't think, oh, as I was walking to the car, I heard over the loudspeaker, there's a child in a car.
0: Oh,
1: I just got in my car, drove over him. And here, you won't believe this. I go that night to play basketball or something. And while I'm gone, a policeman comes to our house to check on my character. And the only thing that saved me is I told Ann.
0: Mm-hmm. Yeah.
1: And the fact
0: if you hadn't prepped her.
1: If I hadn't told her that I said, honey, I made a huge mistake today. Wow. Mm-hmm. Nobody will ever know. But, and if I hadn't told her, I think I'd been, he was like, if your husband told you, that means he made a mistake. But yeah.
2: Oh, man.
1: Crazy. I thought
0: I feel better.
1: I was
0: about
1: the best guy
0: right
1: at this
0: now.
1: Table. Yeah. I guess.
0: Yeah.
1: He feel better about that now, right?
0: I didn't have a cop, but it could have.
1: Okay, let's talk parenting.
0: Yeah, what are we talking about? Why are we just this is true.

0: confessions as dads right now?
1: Yeah, a little bit. Mm-hmm. No, oh, I mean, we get to have a conversation that I know a couple things are going to happen. There'll be some guys listening and hopefully they're going to learn not to do what we do, but there'll be a lot of wives that are hopefully understanding even how we think and operate as men, as husbands and dads. So I want to tackle both areas. Since we're talking about kids, let's start with parenting. What do you have in terms of regrets?
2: I think time, like I wish I would have spent even more time with my kids.
1: I mean, you still got them in the home, right?
2: They're still at home.
1: So
2: and then now I'm like trying to push them out. at least the oldest ones. But yeah, I think work, you know, I was working a lot of hours back in the day. Not to say I wasn't spending time with my boys, but I don't know. I just feel like time goes by so fast. And I wish I would have known that because I would have said a lot more and maybe trained a lot more. But yeah, I think that's one of my regrets.
3: Mm, yeah. So I would say around the same. So there was a particular time around from 2018 to 2020 where I worked probably 80 hours a week. My kids didn't see me. I missed birthdays and everything. And then it came to a head when my youngest, well, she's not my youngest anymore. This is the 8-year-old. She's like, Dad, I never see you.
0: Oh, wow.
3: And that broke my heart. And that's when it changed. But I was in that mode where I got to provide for my family. I got to make sure everything's okay. I got to take care of the bills. All the weight was on my shoulders. So I was like, well, I'll just work. Mm-hmm. And that's what I did. And that was a 2-year period where I just felt like I missed them growing up. And I do regret that.
1: So you got the same regret.
3: Mm-hmm.
1: Brian's yours same or different?
0: I can have that regret. I've got a list of them. Man. We can go counseling. We can get, I mean, this is what we're getting true confessions here.
2: Yep.
0: When I think about, man, there's a lot that you can feel. And I think every dad feels a sense of he's never going to be enough.
1: Yeah.
0: You know, which is just true. And I think because we're fallen people, right? Yeah. I remember scarring Palmer as a kid. We were wrestling, you know, like on the bed or something. And I remember.
1: How old was he?
0: He was probably 2, you know, and I remember we were like wrestling and I felt my thumb kind of enter in right here by his eye and he kind of yelped a little bit and I looked and there's like this half moon little cut from my, and I just sat there and I went, that's not going to be the last time I scar him.
1: Mm-hmm.
0: And the scars that I regret are those that are kind of on their heart,
2: the emotional,
0: you know, whether it's because of a word or just something you say or not say.
1: Yeah.
0: In a moment.
1: Have you had
0: or spiritually, you know? I didn't pour into them enough spiritually. I probably feel that more than
1: anything. You've got older kids. Have you had any of them come to you as they got to be adults? And my kids are, my oldest just turned 40. So I'm the old man here.
0: Yeah, you are.
1: But have you had your kids come to you? Did you say, yeah, you are?
0: No, that was George.
1: Hey, edit that out. Bruce, take that out.
2: I just thought about my biggest regret.
1: Oh, you got another one.
2: Yeah, and it ties into what you're asking now because it was my oldest, and he was a little older. But I remember he told me, Dad, I thought you were perfect.
0: Mm-hmm.
2: And I remember hearing that, and it hit me so hard. It was like, this weighty thing. I was like, wait, I never wanted my son to think that of me. And I realized in that moment, like, I haven't been transparent with my boys. And to me, that equated to not showing my sons that I need Jesus.
0: Yeah.
2: And that to me was my biggest regret. Because now I tell them all the time, like, your dad messed up again. So I've learned that's important to be transparent with my boys about my failures and my sin and my struggles. Yeah.
1: You know, as a pastor, I have definitely felt the tension of serving marriages in our church. I mean, it's a passion of ours. And, you know, couples aren't falling apart, but they're not really connecting either. So things can look fine on the surface or on the outside, but there's always some drift happening.
4: For sure.
1: Underneath. And you see this as a leader and you know marriages need support, but figuring out what to do, often it can feel overwhelming. 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
4: 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Just use the code STRONG15 families. 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Strong families.
1: That's one word.
4: Yep. Through June 30th. And you can go to familylifetoday.com and click the link in the show notes and just again, enter the discount code Strong Families.
1: Let me tell you, strong families don't happen by accident. Sometimes all it takes is one intentional step to help couples reconnect again. I've shared this here probably sometime. It's been a while, but we found pornography on our computer. This is way back before digital devices, a home computer.
2: Yeah.
1: Which, duh, it's in the basement.
0: Yeah.
1: Okay.
0: Yeah.
1: First it should be where everybody can see it. So, my oldest is, I think, 12 or 11 or 12. So, three boys. And I didn't know who did it. Actually, Anne found it. And her first question was, is this you? Yeah, and I'm like, it's not me. Yeah. And I'm not lying. It's not me.
2: Yeah.
1: So now I'm like, and I remember thinking, what will my response be as a dad if my son ever starts down that road? And here it is. So then it's like, I got to, you know, do a little investigation when we find out it's one of my sons. So we go down, and I'll never forget, Ann and I are sitting on a couch. He's on the other side. And he said, yeah, that was me. And he felt really bad. And here's my moment.
0: Yeah.
1: Like, and I thought I'd probably get pretty mad. Like, okay, we got to, you know what my moment was? I cried.
2: Yeah.
1: And it's what George made me think of as I said, I've been down this road. You just opened Pandora's box. This opens a world that doesn't go away easy. And I want to be your dad to be with you. So it was a moment where I get to say, I'm weak. Yeah. I have been there. It isn't something that just goes away. I'm still have to, you know, fight that. Yeah. Let's fight it together. But
2: had you, right. Had you shared that with your sons before?
1: Not till then. And I remember asking that same son, that he was in middle school. I said, he was on a wrestling team. I said, CJ, how many of your wrestling buddies look at porn? You know what he said? This is in the 80s. He said, every kid. He's in a public school, every kid. Wow. I'm like, and we're talking magazines, right?
0: Right.
1: It's like, wow. And, you know, think about where we are now.
0: Yeah.
1: We're handing them a device that can carry that. But I think what you just said, I mean, that vulnerability of being a dad that is weak and shares that, sort of like, let's go on a journey together, is a good thing, right?
3: Yeah, so that's something I had to learn. So my kids have a saying for me. They say they had two different dads. The first one they called Prime Dad, and Prime Dad was nothing cracks, everything's perfect. Like, I don't make any mistakes.
1: Wow. You're prime.
3: And then, a year or so ago, it was like a light just switched, and I was like, what am I doing? I'm setting them up for failure because everybody has issues. And if they don't see that, then when they get older, man, I'm going to be in a world of hurt trying to help them navigate.
1: So what happened to you a year ago? Why'd you flip that?
3: I just think it was just me maturing, just realizing that showing somebody perfection is not actually how you lead people, right? Mm. And if I want to lead my family correctly, then I need to show them all parts of me. And the vulnerable part is what actually started changing my relationship with my kids. Mm-hmm. And that's when they noticed the switch. I didn't bring it up. They brought it up. And it's funny that we laugh about it now, but it was a switch for them, and it's completely different now.
1: You know, when I said regrets, all three of you said, I wish I'd spent more time.
3: Yeah.
1: Mm-hmm. Like, time flies by. Yeah. So I immediately thought, how's that apply to your marriage? Mm-hmm. Have you heard the same thing from your wife? Or do you feel the same way?
0: She wishes she had less time with him. that's what I feel. How about you, George?
2: Some of that is because I was spending so much time with my wife. Mm. We did that right. We would spend a lot of time and prioritize our marriage. And I think that came from a time of, you know, when babies are first born, I think especially moms are like, Dad, Dad gets no attention. Yeah. So I think we were just like recovering and making up for that too, because that's just a reality. The babies really need the parents, and the marriage kind of takes a back seat sometimes. So we were spending a lot of time, and we still do. We love the kids. Mm-hmm. Know, like, mom and dad first. We'll get some attention later, but So I think that's...
1: I mean, Duran, you said earlier you worked 18 hours a week.
3: Oh, yeah. It almost cost me my marriage.
1: Wow. I was going to say, wasn't your wife over there going, hey?
3: Mm-hmm. She, we moved down to Florida with just me, her, and the kids. No support system or anything like that. She's never left the state she was born in, which was in Indiana.
2: Wow.
3: So I moved her 1,000 miles away from her family, and I immediately start working 80 hours a week. Mm-hmm. She looks at me one day and she says, I can go back home and be a single parent.
1: Mm. Ooh.
3: Yeah.
0: That feels good.
3: Yeah. Yeah. You know, I think I'm doing everything right. We got the house. Yeah. We got the cars. Yeah. Physically on the outside, everybody's taken care of. It looks great. But it was crumbling.
1: I mean, was that comment enough to wake you up or did it take a little more?
3: No, it was not enough to wake me up. But it was enough to get my attention. Mm-hmm. But it didn't last because work still needed to get done. So I just kept working. It wasn't until my 8-year-old now that came and said, "I miss you. I'd never see you."
2: Yeah.
1: And that was it.
3: I was like, okay. Yeah. Because at first something's I was like, my wife doesn't understand what it takes to take care of the bills and make sure everything's good. So I kind of blew it off. I'm like, you just don't understand the weight.
1: Yeah. Yeah.
3: But then you have your.
1: Now, do you guys think there's something in us as men that drives us to work like that? And I'm not saying we all do 80 hours, but there's, I've noticed, at least in me and other men, man, we go hard.
3: Yes.
1: There's like this drive to accomplish and succeed or whatever the job is. Mm-hmm. And it's almost, and again, I'm talking personally, so maybe this isn't your story, but there's almost like, hey, you're good, right? Mm-hmm. As a wife and as the kids, you're good, right? Please be good. Because I got something
0: you don't
1: over
0: really
1: here.
0: Hear the answer.
1: Yeah.
0: Yeah. Yeah.
1: Have you struggled with that?
2: I think I would say most men probably. It's not my story. So when I say spend time, I mean like quality time.
1: Yeah.
2: Because my sin is passivity. I'm very passive. Naturally, I have a natural inclination just to be passive. I'm not as driven as most men around me, probably because I never had an example of what that looked like growing up. You know, my dad wasn't around and he didn't have a good male role model. I say this all the time. I think I was discipled into passivity. Mm. Yeah, because of my surroundings. It just wasn't anybody being intentional to pour into me. So I think I also was training my kids into passivity because that's all I knew.
1: Yeah.
2: You know, so for me, it wasn't the drive. It was the lack of, it was the unintentionality that I think caused that problem with me and my boys.
1: Yeah. Do you guys experience that? Is passivity a thing?
0: Yeah. It's fun. I think even in a drive, you're passive.
1: Mm. What do you mean?
0: Well, even if you're driven, you're passive about the things that really matter. Mm. So it's like you can still be totally driven. You were driven, Darren, about, you know, getting PhD, getting, you know, leading, traveling the world, all that. But then you were passive with the things that you'd go, I value my wife, I value my kids, but I'm passive. I'm not taking time with them.
2: Right.
0: And so I think that's the underbelly of laziness is that I can be lazy with stuff that matters. Yep. And so even if you're driven, I think you can be passive. And I can definitely relate with George as far as like you can lean back rather than lean in, whether it's with work or with kids or wife.
1: Yeah.
0: I know for me, it was spiritually. Like that was where if you were going back to the question about regret with my wife, I mean, for 23 years of our 29 years, Jen would have said the number one thing on her prayer list was that she would have a husband who would pray with her on a regular basis. Mm-hmm. And we pray before dinner and big decisions and all that, but we just wouldn't. I knew that was part of her love language. I knew that's how she wanted to connect with God and with me. I just felt totally intimidated by it.
2: Yeah.
0: Because I didn't have much of an example or a disciple. I always heard, pray with your wife every day. Like I heard Dennis Rainey say that every day. Like that was his biggest success, who was the founder of Family Life, you know. And I would feel totally insecure about that.
1: Oh, wow. And you wouldn't feel insecure praying with guys.
0: No.
1: Or leading a Bible study or praying from the stage.
0: Praying with Jen.
1: Yeah. What is it? Do you know?
0: I think it's because I felt like I was having to perform.
1: Do you guys experience that? Because I have felt the same thing.
2: My wife has shared with me that she felt that pressure.
1: Hmm. What do you mean?
2: When we started to pray together, she felt the need to pray the way that I prayed.
1: Oh.
2: Right? She felt like I prayed these really lofty prayers. And I was like, and for me, the struggle was, I've always loved my alone closet time. And I felt like that's my time. I don't want anybody in that time, even my wife, which is crazy to say. But when we started to pray together, it was like, it's like you're exposing everything. I think that's the challenge, right? Because it's like, this is an intimate space.
1: Right.
2: And it's like, why wouldn't I invite my wife into this intimate space? But yeah, I don't know, man. It's crazy because it is, you have to overcome that hurdle, whatever the fears are, whatever those preconceived ideas are, that you have to pray a certain way in front of your spouse and perform. It's just not even real. Like,
1: and maybe because it's so intimate is why they love it.
2: Yes. Yeah.
1: They want Yes. Emotional connection, mm-hmm. which is heightened when we go vertical with them mm-hmm. together. And there's part of me that gets afraid of that.
0: Yeah.
1: Mm-hmm. I've felt the same thing you said, Brian and George. So like, mm-hmm. I can pray with any guy.
0: Right.
1: Yeah. I can walk up on stage. I mean, and you've heard my story when Ann said she was at church that morning. And that night she said, I wish the man that led our church lived here.
0: Wow. Yeah.
1: And when I asked her, and I didn't understand what she meant. And maybe you've heard this, but I just turned to her and said, what do you mean? She goes, I watched you today. You're preaching with passion. You're mm-hmm. casting vision. And then you pray with this like real relationship with God. And you can, and she says, she goes, and you come home, you're just a dud. She literally said dud. And I responded really well. Yeah. Yeah. Jumped up.
0: And, I bet you repented.
1: I was all of it. Yeah. Honey, you're right. No, I mean, I said something like, I know the men in this church and you got the best one right here. Anyway. But the truth is, the only reason I'm sharing that, because our listeners have heard that.
2: Yeah.
1: She was right.
2: Yeah, absolutely.
1: She was right. I didn't realize it until mm-hmm. the next day when I got alone with God, but I'm like, I need to step up mm-hmm. in the home. I don't need to step up in my job. I'm bringing it there.
2: Yeah.
1: I'm not bringing it here.
2: Yep. Mm-hmm.
1: Have you felt that? Like, mm-hmm. she, and I really led to know, what is spiritual companionship, partnership, leadership look like for you guys as husbands and as dads?
3: I think for me, the fear was that she knows me. She knows what I struggle with. Mm. She knows the intricacies of it. And so sometimes it felt like, man, does she believe what's coming out of my mouth?
1: Because we just
3: fought 15 minutes ago. Now I'm sitting here praying. And does she actually believe what I'm saying? Do I believe what I'm saying? So I think it was that fear that she knows me better than anyone, which is great. But at the same time, there was that fear of, man, I'm trying to lead you spiritually, but then you know all of my struggles. You know what I deal with and what I fight with. That made it really, really hard in the beginning, real hard. And I think with time, it's changed, but that was my struggle in the beginning.
1: How about you guys? Like the spiritual leadership or partnership with your wife?
2: Well, one, saying, babe, I'm struggling. Pray for me. Mm. It's empowering. It's also like, it promotes trust. I remember when I first started sharing with her, I was battling in my head. I remember having thoughts of wanting to go watch porn. This was a few years back. And I was like, why do I need to tell this to my wife? I didn't do the act. Mm. You know what I mean?
1: Yeah.
2: But the Holy Spirit was saying, no, you need to tell her. And I remember the first time I told her, I was expecting the judgment and the, well, let's solve this and let's do all the things. And I just didn't want any of that. Her response, though, was, wow, babe, like, thank you for sharing that. And there was some of the, what can we do to prevent, what are the boundaries and stuff.
1: Yeah, right.
2: But the starting to practice that has deepened our prayer time together, even our intimacy together. And it's just like trusting my wife.
1: Isn't that interesting that mm-hmm. what you just shared, a lot of guys wouldn't think that's leadership. You led.
2: Oh, absolutely, bro.
1: By sharing a struggle.
2: Yes.
1: That's, mm-hmm. they, I mean, they're, they, and, they and love
2: the,
1: that.
2: And the kids too.
1: Yeah, right.
2: They need to see that.
1: They do. Yeah.
2: You know, so.
0: Yeah. Yeah. I think too often, I think we put this weight on leadership as like the sense of you've got to set yourself up. Whereas Jesus modeled that sense of a leader, somebody who steps down. A leader, somebody steps down and shares their vulnerability. Right. Somebody who steps down and shares their struggles, their weaknesses, and says, how can we do this better together?
2: Yeah.
0: You know, it's not out in front and setting a pace as much as it is really stewarding this culture, this family culture, my relationship with you and my relationship with the Lord.
2: The key word is a partnership.
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5: 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It's Focal Point with Pastor Mike Fabares. And here in just a few moments at 10 o'clock, it's Focus on the Family Weekend with Jim Daly. But first, I want you to listen to this. It's from the True Woman Conference. 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
6: There is at least about 100 Slavic women or Russian-speaking women here at the conference. My name is Maria Gusenkov. Women were coming through the registration. I was able to greet them in Russian, Ukrainian. There are women who from Moldova.
7: My name is Carolina, and I was born in Eastern Europe in Moldova, and my family immigrated here when I was 18.
6: So from different countries of former Soviet Union, and they were coming through and coming through. They're hungry for the word.
7: My eyes did not dry, were not dry all this time. I think I just enjoyed worshiping with all the ladies.
8: Hi, I'm Anastasia Snavely. My family were Ukrainian refugees from the Soviet Union. My family went through a lot of persecution. My dad was in jail for building Protestant churches, which was illegal. My mom taught Sunday school, which she was followed by the KGB. God's word is so precious. Without the Bible, they would not have made it through communism.
9: Years ago, I had the opportunity to meet a woman named Margaret Nicole. She's now in heaven. And when she was a little girl, the communists confiscated virtually all the Bibles in the country. Well, when Margaret was in her mid-30s, she was exiled to the United States. And shortly after she arrived in America, some new friends asked her, "What do you want for Christmas?" Well, Margaret didn't have to think very long about that. More than anything else, she wanted a Bible.
8: I needed the Lord to just send encouragement, to light a fire, to speak into my life and to pour into my life, because I feel drained sometimes.
9: She stood in the aisle of that bookstore and she said, "I wept and wept and wept for joy."
8: You know, the Lord has blessed me with the ability to be able to pour into other young women's lives, and now it's my turn. And now the Lord's pouring His truth and His word and encouragement, lighting a fire in my heart, and it's exactly what I needed.
10: 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The Word was with God, and the Word was God. He existed in the beginning with God. God created everything through Him, and nothing was created except through Him. The Word gave life to everything that was created, and nothing that was created except through Him. The light shines in the darkness, and the darkness has not overcome it.
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5: 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But right now, it's time for Focus on the Family Weekend with Jim Daly, right here on The Well.
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13: It was just, it was a great memory. I don't remember the spiritual significance of that one. I really don't. It was just plain fun. And that's another thing. Stuff in this book is just fun. Yeah. You know, and again, the minor things, making memories with your children, I think that's what, at least at my age, that's what I cherish, yeah, is those memories.
12: 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I'm John Fuller.
14: You know, it's possible you're just getting through the motions of life. You're busy. You may have a job outside the home as a mom, and probably as a dad, you're working hard. 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
14: And today we're going to talk specifically about how to do that in the parenting journey, particularly for dads, but there's application for mom too. But dads, we need to be engaged. It's not just mom's job to raise the kids, and I hope we prove that to you today.
12: Yeah, Jay and Laura LaFoon are authors and speakers, and they've written a terrific little book called Ultimate Dad Night, 75 Amazing Activities for Dads and Kids. 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
13: Great to be here.
4: Good to be here.
14: Yeah, it's
4: always
14: so fun. Let me just get to the point. Why do dads struggle to engage? Now, let me give dads some relief, because one of the things I experienced with Trent and Troy, when they were like less than two, I didn't know what to do with them. I wasn't great at changing the diapers. I wasn't big on feeding them with the spoon and then them spit it all up. Of course I did it. Gene was far better at that. But I remember thinking to myself, like most of us dads, when does this change? When can they throw a ball? When can they run with me outside? When can we do some kind of action? So to speak to that issue of dad engagement, and we kind of start slow, I think.
13: I think for me, I was afraid I was going to break them. I'm seriously, you know, here's this little person, and she was great with him. And I think part of it is the whole concept of it's something new. It's a new person. And how do we, how do we relate to them? And I think for most men, it's fear. There's a fear.
14: That's interesting. Yeah.
13: And that fear translates into flight. You know, it's fight or flight. It turns into flight for a lot of guys. And when really children want their dads to be involved in their life.
14: Oh, yeah.
13: Children want that, even from the earliest age. And that's why I think this book is so important, is because it gives dads opportunity to do things, because as men, we like to participate in activities together and not just sit and talk. And this is what this is all about for the dads.
14: Okay, thank you, Jay. Let's go to the expert. Laura, you're the observer mom. Why do you think dads struggle to engage?
15: You know, I think it's the way God's created us. As women, we're more nurturing. As men, I don't know what you guys are.
14: We're going to keep you like off balance as long as possible.
15: You're something, but you know, yeah, you are something. But we're more nurturing. So it's just that we're more relational in that. So we automatically, and there's something inside a woman that just, I need to take care of this person. It also applies to our husbands. I need to take care of you. And so I think for men, there's a, at least for the men I've observed, when a new baby comes into your life, there's a bit of a power struggle. You know, my wife is now taking care of this. Well, she's not taking care of me anymore.
14: We're the little boy.
13: Exactly.
15: I want to be taken care of. So I think that starts it. But I think it's also exactly what Jay said. It's I don't know what to do. I just know from observing him, he was like, I don't know what to do with this child. Just tell me what to do. You know, how do I change the diaper? How? And for women, sometimes we just, I don't know why we just know how to do that, but we do. And, you know, it just was, it, I feel like it's just a God-given innate ability that we have. And it's not that God didn't give men that, but men are more companion-oriented. Even when you talk about marriage, men want to do stuff with their wife. They don't want to, like Jay said, we don't want to sit and talk and share our feelings and all that stuff. They want to, let's go ride a bike, let's go play golf, let's go. So it's that.
14: Yeah.
15: It's not that they don't want to be with their kids. They just, when they're little, you can't throw a ball. You can't make them run. They
14: things became
15: do that
14: much
15: yet.
14: More exciting when they could do that with me.
15: Exactly.
14: I was much more engaged.
15: And it's a lot easier then. Yeah. Now I know what to do. Now it's into my territory.
14: Yeah,
15: now
14: that's
15: I know
14: funny.
15: What to do.
14: Let me move to Laura, you. What would you say to wives who want to see their husbands get more involved? And, you know, it's kind of one of those things. And this is a natural thing for a wife to do. Honey, I think you should. And fill in the blank. How does an effective wife notice that there's maybe not the engagement level that she would like?
15: Right.
14: And then how does she spur her man on to become more the father she wants him to be?
15: Well, I can answer that a couple different ways. First of all, you're right. We try and tell, this is, you should do this, you should do that, what we need to do. And I hope that women who maybe buy this book for their husbands will realize, let him be who he is. You know, don't, I would never tell Jay to take our son to a monster truck rally because he wouldn't do that anyway. He would take our son golfing. But, you know, let them be who they are and let that come out naturally. If, in fact, if you were to get this book for your husband, you know, first of all, 75 amazing activities, a man's going to go, 75, where do I start? Well, you could go ahead as a wife and just put in some little post-it notes or whatever, maybe five or six.
13: But this one sounds like you, honey.
15: But then just give it. Don't say anything. Here, this, I've already like tagged some for you if you want to. The other thing is we need to realize as women that our husbands are not mind readers and they don't get subtle hint and innuendo. So it's the classic, if you take a trash can out and stick it in the middle of the floor and say, the trash is full.
13: Yes, it is.
15: Exactly.
13: You're observant.
15: So instead of, could you take out the trash? And so it's the same thing when it comes to your kids. Could you help me give the kids a bath? So could you give them baths on Monday, Wednesday, Friday?
14: Well, in that context, that is helpful, and husbands should receive it that way. It's good help to know what the runway lights.
15: Right.
14: Where they're going, what are you expecting of me? I would appreciate that as much as possible.
15: But then as a wife, we also have to watch our tone of voice, that we don't become...
3: You should know how to do this.
14: Thank you. Or, I was going to ask you to demonstrate that.
15: Be nagging of, why can't you do this? You know, whatever. So I'm going to get myself in trouble. Yeah.
14: Hey, before I throw one Jay's way here, let's end with another one for you, Laura. In this book, again, this doesn't exclude moms from participation. And just speak to that relevance that we want moms involved if they can be, and dad has a plan for that and it works out.
15: Absolutely.
14: So this isn't about just compartmentalizing fun with dad.
15: Right. It's not. It's the intent was to just give men ideas for things that they can do with their kids. Mom can participate. It could be a family activity. I know for us, we've done several of them together. But also, it seems like when we as women go with, again, let him be the leader in doing the activity. Don't try and take over and say, oh, we should have done this way. We should have gone to this ice cream place instead of that ice cream place or whatever it might be. Or as a mom, a grandma, you can use the book too for the activities. It doesn't necessarily just have to be for dads, but
13: no, that's grandma, good. Because we run into a lot of grandparents who are parenting their grandkids.
14: Yeah.
13: And again, for grandparents who are looking for something to do, another great resource.
14: The good thing is you'll forget you did it. You can do it again. Hey, let's get into a couple of these just as examples so that folks listening and the YouTube watchers, they can get an idea. One, John, that you picked out as you went through the book was funny because this is for an older child, obviously.
16: Right. Well, yeah, you can start young. I mean, it's detailing your car. It's sort of like wash and detail the car.
14: I wouldn't want my 2-year-old detailing the car, but I'm just saying.
16: This is on page 76. You might have to go back and redo it, but I love the idea because it's an activity, but it also benefits me. It does cause a little extra work, however, in training, right?
13: Yeah, but you can let the 6-year-old hold the Windex and the paper towel.
16: So describe what that one is all about.
13: Well, that one is about the fact that as you do this work together, as you're cleaning this car, you're clearly spending time with your child. You're teaching your child healthy work ethic and healthy habits to keep your car clean. I mean, there's just a million things that are behind the scenes. But it's also that God cares about every detail of our life. Mm. You know, and these are the simple things we've done in this book, is to just say, this isn't rocket science. We're not talking about deep theology. But dads, don't you want your kids to know? Mm. Moms, don't you want your kids to know that God cares about every detail of our life?
14: Yeah. You know what? What pops to my mind is that great proverb that says, train up a child in the way he or she should go. And when they are old, they won't depart from it. And that these are simple things that you're talking about. How to, you know, there is no thing. Cleanliness is next to godliness in the Bible. But order, you know, doing order from chaos is certainly
13: scriptural.
14: And being
13: a good steward of what we've been given.
14: Yeah. You know? So those concepts I'm getting at, that's the point you're making.
13: I think so. And I think this is cliche, but more is caught than taught.
14: Yeah.
13: You know, you're going to demonstrate, you're going to model this behavior for your children.
14: What was another one that you enjoyed with your kids as they were growing up?
13: I was telling Laura, we went on vacation. Our son was 6. Laura was pregnant with our daughter. And my parents were there. A couple other relatives were there. And we had this giant water balloon fight. And my 6-year-old could not believe that we were going to have this water balloon fight. And I mean, he was just giddy. And of course, you know,
14: you nailed him, right?
13: He was on my team. We nailed grandma.
14: Okay. Oh, gee. Poor grandma. That's terrible. Don't write or call us. Send your it notes to Jay.
13: You know, what he didn't realize was that we were at a rental house, you know, for the vacation, and we had to pick up all the balloons when we were done, you know. Yeah. But it was just, it was a great memory. I don't remember the spiritual significance of that one. I really don't. It was just plain fun. And that's another thing. Stuff in this book is just fun, you know. And again, the minor things, making memories with your children, I think that's what, at least at my age, that's what I cherish is those memories.
14: Well, and, you know, now that my boys are 24 and 22, I think they have forgotten it, right? And they'll come back to something when they were a single digit young man, 6 and 8, let's say. They'll say, Dad, you remember when we did? I'm going, no, I don't. Right. But it stuck with them.
13: That's right.
14: They do remember those moments. And I think our brain chemistry kind of fires that way. God created us that way. When something exciting happens or fun like that, it sears into our brain and our memory. Speaking of that, Laura, I wanted to ask you about the benefits of dads engaging and playing with their kids. You did a little bit of research on the benefits of that. What are they?
15: You know, I think the benefits of a dad playing in a culture where men, not of their own accord, have taken a back seat, have taken a beating, have taken a, you know, we're not as important. I think when a dad is engaged with a son or a daughter, there's a relationship that's built that is not acknowledged by our culture. When Jay would, one of the things he would do with our daughter was he would take her on dad-daughter dates. You know, sometimes it was a dress-up date. The big thing right now is these daddy-daughter dances, you know, where they all get dressed up. But you're teaching your daughter how she should expect to be treated by a man.
14: Right.
15: You know, and that he would take her and they would go. Sometimes it was just ice cream, but it was just the two of them. And then obviously he would do stuff with our son as well. And I think for a child, when someone starts talking to you about God the Father, God is our Father. If you don't have a father model in your brain, you can't understand that. And so when a man takes a role in the life of his child, they are more able to see when someone says God the Father to go, oh, like my dad. So he's going to be like a dad. And that feels a little more personal, feels a little more. So I think one of the benefits is that you exemplify God the Father when you are a dad getting involved in the life of your child.
14: You're modeling that.
15: Yes.
14: No, that's so true. Or you're damaging that.
15: Right. Either way, yes.
14: It's a good reminder for all of us as parents to make sure that you're thinking of that long game. You know, when you face the Lord, can you say to the Lord, I did the best job possible to parent and to steward that child you gave me or those children you gave me. Right. What a great place to start to keep your day-by-day attitude in check so that you're doing the best you can. Doesn't mean you're going to lose it. You may, and you got to go back in and then apologize. Right. But it's probably one of the things that grieves my heart the most when we get communication here at Focus about a seriously damaged person because their parents who claim to be Christian did not live up to it. And these children tend to go far away from the Lord because of that. Think of that.
15: Right.
14: And we need to make sure we're doing all we can. So in this way, you're doing those things. So try to live a life that is in alignment with the scripture, knowing that we're not perfect. Tell your kids you're not perfect.
15: Right.
14: It's a good thing.
15: Exactly.
13: And whether we believe it or not, our kids are watching us like hawks.
14: More than anybody in our lives, maybe outside of our wives, right?
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14: Some moms can get discouraged because they have to deal with those hard or boring parts of parenting. I mean, moms particular. I was thinking Jane, she did biochemistry, you know, she could have been a veterinarian. That was her goal, but she chose to let's have children. And that's what I'm going to pour my life into. And she did it very willingly and wanted to. And my boys were the beneficiaries of having a great mom. Speak to that kind of thing where how you as a mom are saying, okay, this is the decision I'm going to make. This is the call I have. This is what I'm going to do.
15: Yes, I felt, I knew from a very early age I was called, I was going to be a mom. I loved kids. I worked at the church nursery as a pre-adolescent. I was, give me the nursery work. I want to be in there. I loved kids. And so I knew that wasn't a difficult decision for me. I knew I'd been called to ministry, that we were going to work together in ministry, but I knew working in ministry was a way I could be flexible with our life. I could be flexible with being home with the kids. But I know some moms deal with, well, how come I have to be the bad parent and he gets to be the fun parent?
14: Yeah. Did you ever say that to Jay?
13: No.
15: No, because ours was opposite. I was
16: you were the fun one.
13: I grew up in a home. My father was a minister who was in the military.
14: Oh, good.
13: So I was
14: left, right, left,
13: yes,
14: right.
13: Yes, exactly. So I was the bad guy in our home.
15: And when you traveled, you were speaking. He was traveling and speaking before we were doing that together. And so whenever he was gone for the weekend, the kids and I had a party. I mean, that was just, we ate out at McDonald's. We played games.
13: Pizza.
15: We didn't do anything.
13: I'd come home, the house was a mess.
15: But we no, still had those conversations. We still had those conversations right. Of how come I have to be the stern parent and you get to be the fun parent? And I had to realize that, you know, that really is not fair. I need to be on a team with him and we have to come at this as a united front. Mm. And that was just when our kids would say, can I go spend the night at Daniel's house? Our son would say, can I go spend the night at Daniel's house? I would say, we have to wait, and Dad and I talk about it. Mm-hmm. We have to present that reunited front.
16: And Jay, and one of the ideas is to kind of stretch outside of your comfort zone. So what's the importance of that? Why should my kids see me maybe failing? Because like I just hear failure when I stretch outside of my comfort zone.
13: Yes.
16: Let's try a new activity. It'll be dangerous. It might go south, but let's try it. I'm not wired that way.
13: Right.
16: But a lot of guys aren't going to go there.
14: Ego.
16: Why should we?
14: No, that's good. We all
16: well, there it. Is a pride
14: no,
16: issue.
14: We all have
13: I will tell you that we've got a rock climbing wall at our college. And I am short in stature. I am stocky. I'm thick. Climbing rocks is not something that I was designed to do, but our son wanted to do it. And so I said, I'll give it a try. And of course he just scampered right up the wall at, you know, 8 or 9 years old, had no fear. And I got about halfway up and then I was done. I just couldn't, but I tried. And I think another great lesson for your kids is that you gave it a try. You put some effort into it. He knew that that was not my comfort zone, but that was something he wanted to do, so I'll give it a try.
14: Yeah.
13: Thank goodness he never wanted to do it again.
14: Yeah. No, I had a similar experience with Troy, my younger son. We went to something that Focus does from time to time, Adventures in Fatherhood. So these are dads and their 12 to 18-year-old children, either a son or a daughter. And I took Troy, I took him a year or two early, but, you know, because it was a Focus event, I could sneak him in. But we're up on the prowl in the Sierra Madres in California. And this thing's like a 200-foot drop, and we're roped in, and he's trying to come over this rock face. He slams into the rock in front of him, and he starts crying. And I'm holding my weight. I'm a big guy like you, right? And I'm going, Troy, man, we got to get down. I know you're afraid. Just work your way down when you can. I've got to go. And then I was gone. And I get to the bottom. I'm waiting for him. So my face, seeing him in tears, I felt horrible. And then he lands, and he looks at me and goes, Dad, that was so much fun. We got to do that again. And I was like, oh, my, what a man we have become in 200 feet. And that's your point.
13: Yep.
14: And that the other thing is 3 of the 6 dads in our little pod had to bail out because of height. Mm. And that night we're doing a devotion around the campfire. And to hear their 10, 11, 12-year-olds go, Dad, why were you afraid? They have never seen their father afraid. And they had to say something in the middle of this devotional to say, you know, I don't like heights or however they wanted to express that. But I think the kids were, again, amazed because I think so often kids look at their fathers as perfect or flawless or they're big and they're, you know, they're my dad. And they can do anything, right? That's what we think at that age.
13: I was more out of my comfort zone with our daughter doing things with her.
14: I can see
13: you know what I'm saying? Because,
14: totally.
13: Dad, let's go do sidewalk chalk. well, first of all, I'm not artistic. Second of all, I don't like stuff on my finger. I mean, you know, it's all this stuff. I'm thinking, I don't want to do that, but that's what she wanted to do. Mm-hmm. And so, you know, sometimes it's scary. Sometimes it's just inconvenient. But when you step outside of your comfort zone, your kids notice.
14: How do you encourage, Jay, dads to set that example for kids on practically following God and serving others? These are all little, like you said, life lessons, but they should have an aim.
13: Again, I think as a dad, it's best done through activity.
14: Yeah.
13: You know, and
14: shoulder to shoulder.
13: Exactly.
14: Yeah.
13: One of the things that we did, and our kids will remember it to this day, and they talk about it, is we had a woman in our neighborhood who was recently widowed, and it was fall in Michigan, and that means there are leaves everywhere. And our small group said, let's get all of our family, you know, you bring all your kids, we'll bring all our kids, and we'll do Mrs. Philippon's yard in an hour or so. And Mrs. Philippon was flabbergasted. She couldn't believe someone would do this for her. And, you know, we had an opportunity that evening to talk about it, what it meant to the children. You know, what did you learn today? That we really need to serve other people. And that when you do serve other people, you bless them. And, I mean, our kids were maybe 13 and 6 at the time. It's not like they were older, but they really learned that because we went out and we did service together.
14: Yeah.
13: And churches offer stuff like this all the time that sure. you can do with your kids.
14: Yeah.
13: So take advantage of that.
14: Laura, you jumped in on that one, right?
15: Oh, yeah. Raking? Sure. I brought the lemonade. No, we did. It was a fun day, and it's fall in Michigan, so the kids were playing in the leaves, and then they'd have to rake them back up. But I was going to say, it's about the failure. I think it's good to let your kids see you fail, good to let your kids see that you have fears, and also letting them know that fear is not a bad thing.
14: Yeah.
15: But what I'm afraid of might be different than what you're afraid of. You know, I'm afraid of bridges over water, and my kids used to think that was hilarious. Why? I said, because I'm afraid the car is going to go off the edge of the bridge. That just, it was something that I'd been afraid of since I was young. And the kids are like, okay, I can understand that. You know, I can't, I don't necessarily understand it, but I'm going to let you be afraid, Mom. I'm not going to make fun of you. But allowing kids to realize that what you're afraid of isn't maybe necessarily what I'm afraid of,
14: yeah.
15: but we all have fear.
14: Yeah.
15: And what we do with it makes a difference.
13: I think the overarching idea here is to let your kids see you have emotions.
14: Mm-hmm. It's a good thing.
13: Yeah, it's a good thing.
14: Dads struggle with that.
13: I know. And I don't understand why, because maybe I'm, you know, different, but you know, I wanted my kids to see when I was sad. I wanted them to see when I was angry, but to be angry and not explode, you know, this really is not something I'm happy about, but I'm not going to explode over it. Or, you know, to let them see you cry. If you know, and not that it's a big, you're going to bawl your eyes out, but if have that tear run down your cheek, they're going to realize you're human and that you express emotions and it's safe for them to express emotions.
14: It's a good thing. Right at the end here, you did have an activity or two in the area of teaching your children to be intentional about prayer. So let's connect that right at the end here. That, to me, is probably the most important lesson you could ever share with your child, is how to take your needs and pains to the Lord.
13: We no longer live in a neighborhood. We live in a around a block kind of neighborhood. But we lived in town, had a block, and one of the things that we encourage dads to do is to take your children around the block. And as you go around the block, say, hey, there's the Smiths. That's the family that right now they just lost their grandfather. Can we pray for them? Just as we're walking.
14: Oh, interesting.
13: And okay, here's your best buddy. Why don't we pray for him that he has a good day today? And as you go around the block, you know, at least in our small town, you know everybody. And so take some intentional time to just pray. And again, men fear this. It doesn't have to be some big elaborate prayer. Just, God, little Jimmy, he's Tori's best friend. Would you give him a good day today? Boom. The Lord hears that. And the kids hear you talking to God like he's approachable.
14: Right.
13: And that's huge.
14: That's so good. Well, what a good place to end. And again, you got 75 amazing activities for dads and kids. 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Mm-hmm. 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
14: Jan, Laura, it's so good to have you. Thanks for coming.
13: Hey, it's our pleasure.
15: Our pleasure.
14: Yeah. And if you want to come visit the campus, we got a great welcome center with lots of activities. 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So be part of it. Come see the campus. We'd love to host you.
16: Mm-hmm. Yeah. 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
5: 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And today, Pastor Mike, he tackles the question, is anything absolutely true in a relative world? But first, I want you to listen to this from Pastor Michael Gossett of Green Acres Baptist Church in Tyler.
18: Here's the problem that I have seen in my own heart, in the Bible Belt. This is what I've seen. We have a lot of artificial intelligent believers. AI just takes all the information. AI is just a platform that's gonna steal information and just download it, and then it can regurgitate that information. And this is the way a lot of people live their lives in the Bible Belt. We download the right information. You know exactly what you're supposed to wear on Sunday. You know exactly what you should say. When somebody says, how you doing? You say, I'm doing great. How are you? I'm doing fine. Man, great to see you. Great to see you. And if somebody asks you, do you know what it means to be saved? Of course I do. Man, you have to trust in Jesus. We have a lot of intelligence about it. That one of my greatest fears for us as a church is that we have a lot of zombies, a lot of these artificial intelligent believers walking all around us who are still broken. They're still relying on their own works. They're relying on what they have done. They're relying on even the knowledge that they have. Yeah, I know what it means to be saved. And yet there is nothing different about my life. There's nothing different about the way I live. There's nothing different about the way I think. And what Paul is saying is that's because you have a circumcision physically, but not of your heart. Maybe you know what to look like on the outside, but Jesus Christ has not entered your life and transformed your heart. And this is Paul's warning to the Bible Belt of America. Stop pretending to be Christians and surrender your heart to Jesus, because it's for your eternal good. It's not just going to impact you today. It's not going to impact you tomorrow only. It's going to impact the way you lead your family, the way you lead your marriage, the way you love others, serve others, and all of these things that Paul has taught us up to this point. He's saying you cannot fake your way into eternity. You may be able to fool the church, but you cannot fake Jesus. You know, God could have sent me anywhere, but I believe that God has given me a heart for the people of the Bible Belt who claim to be Christians, and yet they are far from God. And church, what if we were that people that understood, and that we would press into people's lives, and that we would no longer be okay with these answers to just brush us off, but rather we would press in and pursue people for Jesus Christ. Maybe first, and for all these years, maybe this is the missing piece you've been pretending. You've downloaded a lot of information, but at the end of the day, you're still fake. Maybe today, Jesus, by his grace, is waking you up in the same way he woke Paul up. Surrender today.
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0: Welcome to Focal Point. I'm your host, Dave Drewy. Well, you've heard people say, that's your truth, this is my truth. But is there such a thing as the truth? Today, Pastor Mike tackles a two-part question from a listener about absolute truth. Is there such a thing as absolute truth? And if so, how do you know it's true? I'm turning the microphone over now to Jay Wharton, Executive Director of Focal Point, coming to you from inside the pastor's study. Jay?
1: We're back with another edition of Ask Pastor Mike. Pastor Mike wanted to spend a little bit of time talking about an age-old question, what is truth? We struggle with that today in our age of relativism. Even Pontius Pilate asked it of Jesus in John 18, what is truth?

0: Now, you know, those are the easy things. You go to a court. Do you promise to tell the truth, the whole truth, and nothing but the truth? That even starts to show it gets a little complicated because I could say some things that are partially true, right? I could tell you things that have some truth in them but will mislead you. But even that, the old courtroom line, you know, the truth, the whole truth, nothing but the truth. What I want is statements of fact, things that correspond with reality to take me to the whole complete understanding of something. Right. And so when Christ is standing before Pilate, you know, are you the Son of God? Well, you've got to understand the question, I suppose. But when it comes to the reality of what was going on at that trial in front of Pontius Pilate, we need to know whether Christ is the one the Old Testament speaks of or anything regarding the truth of origins, the truth of, you know, the triunity of God, the truth of the presence of the Spirit in someone's life, the truth of whatever it might be. What we need is data that's going to help me understand properly, get a good handle on whatever it is that corresponds with what is reality.
1: That seems to get more difficult as time goes on. So how do we ascertain truth when things like the Bible are being attacked? How do we gather that information so that we can then say we've got a good understanding that this is what occurred?
0: Yeah, well, see, because what we've done with religious truth, now this is nothing new. Francis Schaeffer, I suppose, was the best at, back in his day, articulating this in terms of we've taken in the modern era things that relate to religious truth, facts about God or Christ or whatever it might be that the Bible would assert, and we've put that into the category of values, of, you know, preferences. Right, to say, what's the truth about the best ice cream flavor? Right. Well, you may say it's, you know, chocolate, and I say it's, you know, something else, mint chocolate chip. Well, what is the truth? Well, the truth is I prefer one and you prefer another. There is no truth about which one is the best, not objectively, because those are questions of appetite or value. Well, when people start talking about God, they start thinking that's a question of value and appetite and preference. But it's not. I mean, it's like saying, you know, is my wife have brown hair, or is my wife so tall, or was my wife born in Texas or in California? Those questions, right, about my wife, even though you haven't met her, those are things that can be ascertained because there's a truth to that, and it can be understood, it can be researched. There's data that can give us the right perspective that corresponds with reality. Well, then I can go after that. It's the same thing with God. If there is a God, he exists and he has revealed himself. There's a way to ascertain data about him. Then what you think God is not a preference. You can't say, well, you're right. Just like you think chocolate ice cream is the best. Well, it's right for you. But for me, it's mint chocolate chip. That's right for me. That's like saying, well, you know, for you, my wife being born in Texas, that's what you think. And I think she was born in California. That's what's right for me. So, you know, God's born in Texas and California, or in my wife in this illustration. The idea, though, is there is truth about God that is available to us in the Bible. The Bible, and we've spent so many hours, I have, lecturing on this topic, the Bible is a reliable source of information from God. It has all the characteristics that it's not a human literary product. It is something that God has revealed, something from beyond. That's why we call it revelation. It's been revealed to us from not this world, but from God himself through the pen of the apostles and prophets. He has given us information about who he is, about what he requires, about what he's like, about what he values, about what he thinks is right and wrong. So I can ascertain these things in a category of objective realities, not preferences. Today, you want to talk about religion, people throw up their hands and say, well, that's your opinion and it's right for you. And this is my opinion and my preference and it's right for me. That's taking the category of preference and applying it wrongly into the category of facts. There are facts about God, who he is, what he requires. Those are the things that we need to get from whatever reliable source of information we have. And all I'm saying is the Bible, this is what Christians have been teaching for centuries, is the verifiable expression of God's revelation to mankind. And once you determine that, as Francis Schaeffer used to say, there is a God and he has revealed himself, well, then I'm on my way to being a biblical, Bible-believing New Testament Christian, because that's what the data will lead you to do.
1: What do you think it is that when someone is presented with a preponderance of evidence that would seem to make this true is causing them to reject it?
0: Well, I think the answer to that is because your statement about God, the evidence is there. I can trace it back to the fact that it is God's word and not your opinion. I don't want to receive it because

0: because it conflicts with what I want to do in my life. In other words, your truth has implications on how I live. If God has really said those things, and that is the God I have to give an account to, and he's the real God, the God who is, well, then I don't like that, so I don't receive it. I mean, that's the human way to describe this, is that when the truth of God is presented, and it's clearly presented, and it's even reasonably presented with evidence that shows you, yes, this is true, beyond a reasonable doubt, this is the truth, and I can still say, well, I don't want it, not because it's a matter of my mind and my intellect. It may be reasonable and rational. It's just that I don't like it because it's a matter of my will, my preference. I'm now saying your factual information is in conflict with what I want to do. And when it is, a lot of people will say, well, I'm not willing to submit my life and the way I live it for my pleasures and what I want. I'm not willing to submit all that to your facts. And, you know, that's the human way to describe it. The Bible says there's a lot going on, that Satan has blinded the minds of unbelievers, 2 Corinthians 4:4, that like that parable of the soils, Jesus throws in the picture, at least, the word of God out there in the parable, and there are people there that are like the path, and before they even have a chance to process it, Satan comes and snatches that seed away. And the point is, there's a spiritual battle going on, and we have a problem of our own fallenness that makes this a real complicated thing to answer. Well, why don't people, if it's reasonable and rational and presented very clearly, why don't they just accept it? Well, because there's a lot of implications that make it not desirable for me to accept it.
1: Thanks, Pastor Mike. We're going to listen to a message today that you did back when the Da Vinci Code came out on how to decipher truth.
0: I want to, and again, I'm not trying to become a political social commentator. Okay, this comes from a New York Times article, came out not long after September 11th, November 27th, 2001. Thomas Friedman, New York Times. Note this carefully, okay? We'll make the connection in a minute. World War II, he says, was a battle against secular totalitarianism. You know what that means, totalitarianism. One guy's in charge, do it my way. I am in control. Hitler was going to conquer the world, do it my way. Everybody's going to do it like me, and I'm going to control everything. Political totalitarianism. He says, but the current war that we're in, he says, is a war against religious totalitarianism. Now note how he defines this. He says, all faiths that come out of the biblical tradition, and he's including in that Islam, Christianity, and Judaism, the biblical tradition, have a tendency to believe that they have the exclusive truth. Okay? Follow me now. If they do, they're totalitarianist, right? They believe that I'm right and you're wrong. Okay? The opposite of religious totalitarianism, he says, is an ideology of pluralism. Pluralism. We'd say America is a pluralistic nation. Okay? Here's how he's defining that. Okay? It's an ideology that embraces religious diversity. Now, there's a tricky sentence right there, a tricky phrase, because for us, we would say there's diversity of religion, but in our minds, we would separate the fact that that doesn't mean all the religions are true. See? Now, they're saying, no, wait a minute. Pluralism is an acceptance that these faiths are legitimate. Look how he says it next. He says, the idea, now this is the key, that my faith can be nurtured without claiming exclusive truth. Now, you've just blurred the line. I'm saying that I now can embrace my faith. And as I embrace my faith, I can embrace it, but I can't say it's true over and against yours. Pluralism now, particularly after September 11th, is defined as we all have our religious truths, and my truth is as valid as your truth. Now, that's been around for a while, but it's never been so vogue as it is right now. You cannot say that your religious truth is more true than my religious truth. Because if you're saying that, you're now a totalitarian. You now want to impose your beliefs on me. Now, pluralism has been in its proper form, at least in some circles that have a right understanding of truth. They say pluralism means I don't chop your head off if you're wrong. See, that's pluralism in a good sense. They're saying pluralism, no, it's not that. It's understanding that my religion is not exclusively true. That's a different statement. Pluralism is now being defined in modern culture as we're all equally true when it comes to our religious truth. Okay? Example. You can believe your religious truth. Okay? You can believe it. Just don't try to claim it's really true. Okay? There's two kinds of truths here. Your religious truth can be embraced. It can be nurtured. Just don't try and say it's true in the classic sense of what we mean when we say something is true. That we call, traditionally, we call it relativism. We call that a sense that my truth is as good as your truth, even if our truths oppose one another. Now, let's think this through. Here's the question. Is religious truth true? Or we could ask it differently. Can religious truth be true? Let's start with the definition. I figured we'd check in with some really smart guys, right? So let's go to the tallest ivory tower in the planet. Let's go to Oxford. This is from the Oxford Department of Continuing Education and Philosophy. I want to ask the question, Professor, what is truth? Okay, that sounds familiar. Pilot asked the question. Give me a definition of truth, okay? This is from their notes from, you know, graduate philosophy, continuing education, Oxford. Here's what they say in writing. I can give you the reference of where I found it. But here's what they say. When it comes to truth, I want a definition. Okay, here we go. To say something is true, this is very simple, it's very short. I'm asking the question, and they put it in wordier, you know, flowery terms. If a proposition is stated to be true, okay, what I'm saying by that is, ready, real simple, I'm asserting a correspondence to reality. I'm asserting a correspondence to, here, keyword, reality. If I say, let's go to the swap meet after church, and let's go buy some junk at the swap meet, okay? And I'm going to tell you, today's a big day for the swap meet. It's going to be really fun, and I heard it's a great day, and there's lots of vendors at the swap meet. And we get there, and it's a parking lot, and nobody's there. And if I said, I know it's going to be a really great day at the swap meet, I've heard there's lots of vendors out today, it's going to be great, you're going to say, what Mike told me did not correspond with reality. There's nobody here today. The swap meet is shut down. If I say it's raining outside, get your umbrellas, it's raining outside. Before you leave, don't get wet, it's raining outside. If I say it's raining and you get wet when you walk out because water's falling out of the clouds, you would say, Mike said something that's true. If you walk out and get a sunburn and say, well, it's not raining, you'd say, Mike said something that was false. Are we all together on that? A correspondence to reality. Now, let's apply it to some of the things we've dealt with so far. Da Vinci Code, apparently based on the Gnostics, which didn't really teach it, but they say the Gnostics said Jesus was married. Okay? Biblical Christianity and the canonical gospel say, no, he was single. When it comes down to the end of the movie, basically, what we're told is truth is whatever you want it to be. Oh, if you want Jesus to be married, he's married. If you don't want Jesus to be married, he's not married. If the question is what corresponds to reality, I want to know, did Jesus and Mary Magdalene walk hand in hand and go home? Did they have a suburban camel? Did they have a place they hung out? Did they do marital stuff together? Were they married? There is a reality and something that doesn't match reality. The statement that he's married is true if indeed there was a reality of a marital relationship. If there wasn't a reality of a marital, then that's not true. Therefore, I've got to be able to say, I mean, it's certainly, I would think logically, we would have to say either he was or he wasn't. Was he married or was he not? The end of the book says it doesn't really matter. Your truth is as good as my truth. And I'm saying, now, wait a minute, either he was married or he wasn't married. So someone, here comes the nasty word for modern culture, someone's right and someone's wrong. See, that's what we necessarily would say if we use a basic definition from the highest ivory tower professors. What is truth? Truth corresponds with reality. Was he married? Was he not? Now it gets a little bit more costly when we start asking this question. Jesus rose from the dead. That is a statement of canonical scripture. That's what Matthew, Mark, Luke, and John claim. And all the other books of the New Testament, the other 23 books. There's 27 books in the New Testament. The books of the Bible say he rose from the dead. That is a statement that is either true or false because other religious systems say, no, he's still dead. He's still dead. Jesus either rose from the dead or he's still dead. That, you may say, is a theological statement. But really, it's the theology based on reality. Either he's still dead or he's alive. Where are Jesus's bones? Are they rotting in a grave in some Palestinian countryside? Are his fingernails now returned to the matter of dust? Or are they on the tips of fingers in this other bizarre place called heaven, seated at the right hand of the Father? Where are the fingernails of Christ? There is a reality to that question. Either they're in dirt in their molecular structure, whether there's a skull somewhere that housed Jesus's brain and it's buried somewhere, or it's not, or it's pulverized, or it's either here or it's there. He's either alive or he's dead. Christianity claims he rose from the dead. Islam claims he didn't. Islam claims he wasn't even crucified on a cross. Now, we say he was crucified on a cross. They say he wasn't. We say he was. Modern philosophers would say, both of you are equally right. See? Try to parent your kids that way. Can you imagine that? Kids come in with an argument, you're both right. That's what they're saying. And they're saying it with such arrogance, they condescend and pat us on the head and go, oh, you're all right. Whatever, you're all right. And then they turn to one another and say, well, they're all wrong. See? This doesn't help. That's bad enough. Was he married? Was he single? Look at that. That's a test case. Someone's right, someone's wrong. He's either dead or he's alive. That has more implications. It even gets worse as you open the pages of the Bible, because you'll turn to passages like John 14:6, and you'll read statements like this. That John, who walked with him, taught with him, his disciple, wrote these words down that Jesus said. He said, Jesus said this, I'm the way, I'm the truth, and I'm the life, and no one comes to the Father except through me. Either that is a true statement or that is a false statement. Either that statement corresponds with reality or it doesn't. And because it has future implications, and we won't know until the future, we need to now figure out if religious truth can be true. Because if it can be true, then I know one day I'll either stand before my Maker and need Christ to make it through Judgment Day, or I really don't need Christ and Buddha's okay or Muhammad's okay. One or the other. Either this is true or it's not true. Either this corresponds with reality, a reality I will eventually face or I won't face, or it doesn't. See? I need to know, here's the thing, reality. If I'm going to deal with any issues at all, because religion is making truth claims, and so we have to figure this out. I'll give you some examples. Gospel of Thomas, the earliest Gnostic writing, 2nd century. Okay, mid to late 2nd century. Truth is within. Gnostics love to be self-realized. They love to have all this the truth and deity is within us. The spark of divinity is within us. Okay? Here's a quote, for instance, just an example, from Gospel of Thomas, verse 70. If you bring forth what is within you, what you bring forth will save you. Salvation is within. Truth is within. Know yourself. Explore the divinity within. Okay? That's what the Gnostic Gospels were into. It led to them looking at the canonical historical Christ and saying, whatever, we don't have to be bound by that. Judas was a bad guy in those Gospels. Guess what? He's our good guy. He's our good guy. Gospel of Thomas, he's our hero. We like Judas. He's the man. Judas is our guy. Okay? You don't like him, it doesn't matter. We create our own truth. Okay? It comes to a place where they unabashedly say, truth for us is internal, it's personal, it's private, it's subjective. That's what Gnosticism is about. The mystique of having a private truth that's all within you. See? That's modern Gnosticism, rewarmed, because it's ancient Gnosticism. It comes down to this. All that really matters is what you believe. Can you see Gnosticism right here? That's Gnosticism. It's a belief that, you know, whatever you want to believe is cool. Here's Ben Witherington in an essay called Truth Decay in the 21st Century. If, he says, there is no ultimate authority when it comes to truth, okay, like the Gnostics, just kind of, it's our own thing, then people are free to make their own truth. We'll do it our way. This is, in the end, what the Gnostics did long ago. And I love this last tagline, and history is repeating itself. This is right where we're at today. We want to create our own truth. Therefore, if we're all going to affirm one another, we have to say your truth is not literally true, because all of us are free in the arena of religion to create whatever truth we want, and my truth is as valid as your truth. But as Francis Schaeffer said some 35 years ago, and he was ahead of his time in coining a phrase that I love, that we as modern Christians, especially in the light of the September 11th and Da Vinci Code era, okay, we need to get back into this little phrase, and it's a good one, okay? What he said is, when it comes to truth, this is the only kind that matters, true truth, okay? And if that sounds like double talk, isn't that where we've ended up? We've got to be here. All that really matters is, did he rise from the dead or not? Is he the only way or not? Was he single? Was he married? Did he come from God or not? We want to know true truth. This is from his book, Escape from Reason, and it's a helpful little term that he coined and used often. We need to be into true truth. I don't care about religious truth if it's not true truth. All that matters is true truth. And isn't that what was going on in 1 Corinthians? Didn't Paul say the only good truth is true truth? I mean, when he deals with the issue of the resurrection, now take a look at this. Let's add terms now that we've been using to this phrase. If Christ has not been raised, that is a commentary on reality. If the dying, decaying body of Christ is laying in some tomb in an unmarked grave in Palestine, if he was not raised from the dead, if it doesn't match reality, if that's reality, then our preaching, that's religious truth, he says, is useless. And so is your faith, your trust in our religious truth. If you trust our religious truth and it's based on something that doesn't correspond with reality, he says it's all useless. Moreover, more than that, he says, we are liars. We're found to be false witnesses of God. And according to the Apostle Paul, it mattered whether or not I'm telling you the truth or a lie. My religious truth must be rooted in reality. According to the Bible, the only good truth is true truth. That's the only truth. And stop with the religious truth dichotomy. Either it's true truth or it's not. It's all about truth. That's my calling and yours.
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1: 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And here in just a few moments at 11 o'clock, it's Open the Bible Weekend with Pastor Colin Smith. But first, I want you to listen to this from my friend Fletch. It's a great reminder about who you are in Jesus Christ.
2: You are precious because you were created in God's image. You are His handiwork, His masterpiece. You were created to do good works for God's glory. You were created to love, to forgive, to be compassionate, to love God first, then love your neighbor as yourself. It's who I am. You're worth more than the numbers on the scale or what you drive or where you live, more than who wants to be with you or who wants to be you. In the eyes of our Lord God, you are beloved. It's who I am in the eyes of the Father. Whether you're on the hot list or the not list, the head cheerleader or the high school dropout, whether you're Miss or Mr. Popular, or you've never had anyone you can call a friend, Jesus doesn't tell those who are crushing life to come to Him. He wants those who are weary, stressed out, struggling. Regardless of who you think you are, when you are saved by God's grace, you are holy, righteous, and redeemed. Inside of you is somebody created to be bold and courageous for the gospel. God has a plan for you. He's given you victory. Any voice in your mind that tries to tell you differently is from the enemy. You say, "No way, no way. I'm a child of the living God, cherished and loved and adored by the Creator to the glory of Him who is greater." So remember, in the midst of your mess, He loves you more than you can imagine because you are His. I'm a child of the Most High God, and the
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1: Here's a great reminder from the Bible. It says, "My grace is sufficient for you, for my strength is made perfect in weakness." Friend, remember that you can lean upon Christ today. He can handle anything that comes your way. Thanks for being with us here on The Well. Hi, I'm Adam. Coming up this hour at 11:30, it's Hardwired with Pastor Jeff Wickwire. But right now, it's time for Open the Bible Weekend with Pastor Colin Smith.
6: Of all the commandments, this man asked Jesus, what is the most important? And that is a good question to be asking, isn't it? Of everything that's in the Bible, of all that God asks of me, asks of you, what is the most important? What is the core? What is it that God really wants of me?
7: Welcome to Open the Bible Weekend with Pastor Colin Smith. I'm Steve Hiller. Glad you're with us today. And Colin, I guess that's the million-dollar question, isn't it? What does God want with me?
6: Yes, and to answer that in one word, love. Love God with all of your heart, says Jesus, and love your neighbor as yourself. So that's very clear. The question is, how are we to do that? Does that leave us simply trying to kind of scrape out of our inner being some kind of affection for God? How am I to come and love God? That seems to me to be the heart of the question here. Yeah. And you know, even in the Old Testament, let alone in the New, what's made very clear is that those who love God are those who have experienced His grace. Even when you get to the Ten Commandments, what does it say? I am the Lord who brought you out of the land of Egypt. It's by being redeemed that you will come to love the Lord. It is in seeing what He has done for you in Jesus Christ. I hope that you'll get hold of that in the message today. This is for Christian believers. If you're in Christ, see what the Lord has done for you. See what you are to Him and who you are to Him. And you're going to find that there's a love that flames up in your heart. It's not some great effort that you have to produce what's not there. This is the response to grace, and the knowledge of God's grace is the source of the love for Christ that's in the heart of a Christian believer.
7: Well, we're going to look at this all the way back in the Old Testament. We're in the book of Deuteronomy chapter 6. So join us there as we begin the message, Love God with All Your Heart. Here is Pastor Colin.
6: Last week, we looked at how we need to cultivate the right kind of fear of God. There is a fear that love brings, as well as a fear that love removes. And we saw that a lightweight God will not break the patterns of past behavior, nor will He enable us to overcome fears for the future. And how important it was that God's people learn to fear Him. They saw the holy fire that came down on the mountain of Sinai, and they felt the terror of the Lord. Now, last week we saw that the right kind of fear and love are inseparable friends. They're not alternatives. They are friends and they belong together. We're learning from the scriptures in both the Old Testament and the New that we are to fear God as we love Him, and we are to love God as we fear Him. So today we're coming to this great theme of loving God. And I want to focus today on what must be the best known verses in all of Deuteronomy. That is verse 4 and verse 5. Hear, O Israel, the Lord our God, the Lord is one. Love the Lord your God with all your heart and with all your soul and with all your strength. Now, just so we notice this, and I love to keep picking this up and drawing it to your attention, if you had the idea that the Old Testament is all about external rites and rules, then take this in. Love the Lord your God with all your heart. And these commandments, verse 6, are to be upon your hearts. We are talking about a personal spiritual relationship that is forged by faith, that is characterized by love, and is right here in the Old Testament. So we're trying to get away from the idea that there are two different stories. There is one story of God's redeeming grace, and here He is reaching out and enveloping these people in it. Now, the Gospels remind us of the central importance of these words in the whole of the Scripture. Because as you read these words from Deuteronomy, you may remember that there was an occasion when a teacher of the law, someone who was a great expert in Deuteronomy, came to Jesus and asked this question. Of all the commandments, this man asked Jesus, what is the most important? And that is a good question to be asking, isn't it? Of everything that's in the Bible, of all that God asks of me, asks of you, what is the most important? What is the core? What is it that God really wants of me? And Jesus answered that question with these words from Deuteronomy. He said to the man who asked him this question, Hear, O Israel, the Lord our God, the Lord is one. And here's what's most important, Jesus was saying, quoting direct from Deuteronomy, love the Lord your God with all your heart, with all your soul, and with all your strength. And then Jesus said, that's the first commandment, and the second one is like it. It is to love your neighbor as yourself. And then Matthew records that Jesus added these words. He said, all the law and the prophets, everything in the Old Testament, the whole scripture hangs on these two commandments. This sums it all up. Love God with all your heart and love your neighbor as yourself. All of the commandments, everything in the scriptures, the whole of Deuteronomy, the rest of the Old Testament, all hangs on this. Now, if you think about the Ten Commandments, you'll quickly realize that indeed the first four commandments are telling us what it means to love God. What are the first four commandments? They're right there in chapter 5, just before our reading today. You shall have no other gods before me. You shall not make an idol. You shall not misuse the name of the Lord your God and remember the Sabbath day to keep it holy. These are commandments that frame what loving God looks like. And then the last six commandments really frame for us what it means to love your neighbor. What does it mean to love your neighbor as yourself? Well, it will look like this. Honor your father, your mother. Don't murder. Don't commit adultery. Don't steal. Don't bear false witness. And don't covet what God has distinctly given to your neighbor and not to you. So the Ten Commandments there are really giving us an exposition of what it means to live a life of love. The New Testament says live a life of love. And we're left asking the question, well, what does that mean? And the Ten Commandments are giving to us an explanation of what it means to live a life of love, to love God, and to love one another. This is laid out for us, and Jesus says, this is the core of what it's all about. And all the commandments, all the law, and all the prophets hang on these two things. Now, I mentioned this to you. It might be helpful for you to have a sense as to how Deuteronomy divides itself up. Martin Luther gives this analysis of Deuteronomy. He says, really, the whole of Deuteronomy is an exposition of the Ten Commandments. So that after in the first chapters, Moses explains to God's people in the new young generation, how is it we got here? In chapter 5, he gives the Ten Commandments. Then Luther says chapter 6 through 18 are really all an application of the first four commandments, the first table of the law, what it means to love God with all your heart. And that is why you will find much in these chapters that relates to worshiping God and not turning to idols. It's an explanation or an application of the first four commandments. Then, says Luther, when you get to chapter 19 through to chapter 26, you'll find that it relates in large measure to the last six commandments. It's telling us, in particular instances for Israel, what it means to love your neighbor as yourself. So you find Moses there speaking about unsolved murders. You find Moses there speaking about violations of marriage. You find Moses there speaking about weights and measures that are being used in the marketplace and so forth. And then chapter 27 to the end of the book of Deuteronomy really sets out a series of blessings that will follow those who walk on the path of obedience. And God gives to Israel a series of cursings that will follow the path of disobedience. So you could say then that the whole book is an exposition of love. God is love. And those who are his people are called to a life of love. And we therefore need to know what a life of love looks like. And Jesus says it's in two parts. It's loving God and it's loving others. And what does it mean to love God and to love others? The Ten Commandments lay that out for us. And the book of Deuteronomy gives a particular application of that to God's people, Israel, as we're going to see as we follow through the book. That is why in the New Testament, we read in Romans chapter 13 and verse 10 that love is the fulfillment of the law. Why is love the fulfillment of the law? Because the law is the explanation of love. You see, works in both directions. So if you love God with all your heart and with all your soul and with all your strength, you are doing everything that God asks of you.
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6: So I want us to pause here because it's so important in not only in Deuteronomy, but in the whole of the Bible, just to reflect on three angles from these verses of Scripture. First, I want us to think about the people. Verse 4, "Hear, O Israel, the Lord our God, the Lord is one." It's very obvious then that Moses is speaking to Israel and that he describes the Lord as our God. These words then are words that are distinctly spoken to God's people. And they are God's people, first because God chose them. You see that in chapter 7 and verse 6. They're not God's people because somehow they had the idea that they could connect with God and make him theirs. No, they are God's people because God has reached to them and made them his. Nations choose their gods, but God has chosen this nation. The Lord your God, Deuteronomy 7:6, has chosen you out of all the peoples of the earth to be his people and to be his treasured possession. They're God's people not only because he chose them, but because he redeemed them. Deuteronomy chapter 4, we looked at this last week in verse 34. Has any God ever taken for himself from one nation out of another in the way that the Lord your God did for you? And this runs throughout Deuteronomy. Look at what God has done for you. He has brought you out of slavery that you were in Egypt. That's chapter 6 and verse 12. Don't forget the Lord who brought you out of the land of slavery. Or verse 21, when your son asks, tell him, we were slaves in Egypt, but the Lord brought us out. Chapter 7 and verse 8, it was because the Lord loved you that he redeemed you from the land of slavery. So God set his love on you. God has redeemed you. He's brought you out of the slavery that you were in Egypt. And then you are God's people, thirdly, because he's made a covenant with you. Chapter 5 and verse 2, again, we saw this earlier. The Lord our God made a covenant with us at Horeb. God had bonded these people to himself with irrevocable promises. There was a unique covenant that could never be turned back. It goes back all the way to God's promises to Abraham, where God said to him, I will make you into a great nation, and through you, all the nations of the earth will be blessed. Now, this is very important. This word is given to God's people, those who are chosen by God, redeemed by God, those in with whom God has forged this marvelous and irrevocable covenant. What that means is that the words that we are looking at today, this command to love God with all your heart, is not being given here to God's enemies, but to his friends. It is being given to the people God has chosen, the people God has redeemed, the people God has pledged his promises to, the people he is leading into the promised land. That's very important as to how we apply these words today. God does not call his enemies to love him for the simple reason that they can't. They don't have the love of God in them. God calls his enemies to do what? To repent and to believe the gospel. God calls his enemies to be reconciled to him. It is to his redeemed people that he says, love the Lord your God. This is very important. The message for your unbelieving friends, the message for your rebellious children, is not love the Lord your God with all your heart. You're simply telling them something they cannot do. You're asking of them something that is not within them. The message to your unbelieving friends, the message to your rebellious children, is to say, repent and believe the good news of Jesus Christ. But to those who do repent, to those who do believe, God says, love the Lord your God with all your heart and soul and with all your strength. So is it very clear? We must have this in our mind. This message today is for Christians. It's not for everybody. But if you are in Jesus Christ, it is for you. If God has distinctly laid his hand upon your life, if he has redeemed you by the precious blood of the Lord Jesus Christ, if you have embraced the Savior with faith, this message is for you. And I want to call you today, if that describes you, I want to call you today to love the Lord your God with all your heart and with all your soul and with all your strength. And the Holy Spirit will bear witness to you with regards to this because you are Christ's. Never think of the Old Testament commandments as a ladder for unsaved people to work their way nearer to God. It was never intended that way. God speaks to his redeemed people. I've chosen you. I've redeemed you. I've vested these promises in you. Now love the Lord your God with all your heart and with all your soul and with all your strength. Now here's the second thing that I want us to observe here today. We've spoken about the people. I want us to ponder the name of the Lord. Do you notice there that the word Lord is in four capital letters, as it is so frequently throughout the Old Testament? Wherever you see the word Lord in the English Bible in the Old Testament printed with four capital letters, it is because the divine name that was first given to Moses is being used. You remember the story. When God appeared to Moses at the burning bush, Moses asked a question. What is your name? And God said, Yahweh, Yahweh, I am, I am. Now, the name Yahweh, which was never actually pronounced by the Jews, was normally written simply with vowels, Y-H-W-H. When that was anglicized, it came over in the form J-H-V-H. And if you put vowels into that, what are you going to get? Jehovah, you see. It is generally, however, agreed that the name that Moses heard from God was not Jehovah, but with the Y-H-W-H, Yahweh. Now, this personal name that God gave to Moses is what is being used here. And it's very important, and that's why I want us to take a moment on it. You are to love Yahweh, your God. Now, folks, that is so important for us because in a pluralistic society, loving God becomes for many people simply loving God as I conceive him to be. You're familiar with this because it's all around us. When we say, when you say to someone who is not yet a believer, well, you know, love God, people feel free to fill that word God with their own content. But God is not whoever you want him to be. God is who he is. That's the whole point of the divine name. And so this verse says distinctively, Yahweh our God, Yahweh is one. Love Yahweh, your God, with all your heart. Yahweh is not whoever you want him to be, some great unknowable sort of force in the cloud. No, he is who he is. And here's who he is. He is the one who made promises to Abraham, the one who appeared to Moses. He is the one who brought Israel out of Egypt. He is the one who came down to Sinai in the fire. He is the one who cut a covenant with these people, Israel, to make them his own. He is the one who spoke through the prophets. And supremely, he is the one who has revealed himself through Jesus Christ. And to know him is to love him. Now, God's name is of great importance, especially as we are living increasingly in a pluralistic culture. Because pluralism wants a nameless God. See, the kind of religion that is becoming more and more prominent in our country and in the West generally these days is a religion that is marked by vagueness, in which God becomes nameless and people talk like this. Well, it's so important to have a faith, but of course you must choose what you have your faith in, you see. And it's good to love God, but of course we all have our own understanding of the God that we love and so forth and so on. Pluralism thrives on the assumption that all names of God are simply human constructions, human stories, merely human ways of expressing what is ultimately unknowable. And our culture is very fast moving from a consensus that there is one God who has revealed himself in the Old and New Testament scriptures, the Judeo-Christian view of God. Our culture is moving very fast from that consensus to a new consensus that, not that there's one God, but that everything is one. And folks, there's all the difference in the world between these two things.
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8: 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And the reason for all three is that, as Paul says in 1 Corinthians in chapter 13, everything else will pass away. I mean, that's quite a statement, isn't it? Everything else will pass away, but these things will remain: faith, hope, and love. So these are things of supreme importance. I'm absolutely persuaded that our greatest need is to have a stronger faith, to have a more certain hope, and to be renewed in a resilient kind of love. You know, if that happens in the lives of Christian believers, some very, very good things will follow.
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1: It's a beautiful day to dive into God's Word right here on The Well. Hi, I'm Adam. Hey, thanks for being with us. And coming up in just a few moments at 11:30, we get to hear from Pastor Jeff Wickwire on Hardwired, so make sure you stay with us for that podcast. But right now, I want you to listen to this from Pastor Ron Jones. It's a great reminder to be bold with the gospel.
9: Few people from the ancient world still capture our imagination as much as the Apostle Paul does. His 13 epistles, 13 letters that he wrote 2,000 years ago that became part of our New Testament, they take up more than half of the New Testament. There on the road to Damascus, God changed him into the man that he would use to literally change the world and change it for generations to come. Saul was among the prophets and teachers there in Antioch when the Holy Spirit set apart and called the first gospel missionary team and sent them out. We need to be bold with the gospel. Just as bold as the Apostle Paul. May cost us something. No, it will cost us something. May cost us friendships. You may not get invited to all the reindeer games like you were invited before. You may not get that promotion. But all that you once added up and put in the gain column, maybe that's become loss for the privilege of knowing Christ and knowing Him more intimately.
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11: It's an absolute rule in life that our bodies end up where our minds are. 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Proverbs 23:7, "For as he thinks in his heart, so is he." 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The quality of our lives depends on the quality of our thoughts. In Colossians 3:1-4, Paul understands this principle as he urges the saints in Colossae to set their mind on things above, not on things on the earth. 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
15: Seek ye first the kingdom of God. What's the kingdom of God? It is wrapped up in, encapsulated in Jesus Christ. Seek ye first Jesus Christ and His righteousness, and all these things will be added unto you. So we're on a journey. Our mind is set. Our hearts are set like a flint to seek after Jesus all the days of our life. He's not second. He's not third. He's not back burner. He is numero uno. He's first.
14: Have you ever met someone with a one-track mind? Once they've settled on a task, they will not stop until they see it to completion. Well, even though this trait can be a sign of stubbornness, it can also be a virtue to be admired. In today's message, Pastor Jeff teaches about the Valley of Baca and how it represents the sorrow that we will face in this life. But instead of being paralyzed by it, we are to fix our eyes on Jesus and treat sorrow as an obstacle that we have already overcome. Now, let's join Pastor Jeff in the book of Psalms, chapter 84, as he begins his message, Baca, the Valley of Tears.
15: This Valley of Baca, Valley of Tears, is only mentioned one time in the Bible, and that's in Psalms 84. That's the only time it's mentioned. But one time is good enough for me if God put it in the Word of God. Amen? But the Valley of Baca is really, really meaningful for you and me. Now, it does mean, as I've told you, weeping. So we could call the Valley of Baca the Valley of Tears, Valley of weeping. The word Baca is also used in the Bible to describe a type of weeping tree. We've got the weeping willow. They had weeping trees where the resin fell off the tree and it was like the tree was weeping. If you've ever stood under a weeping willow for very long,

So they're decided to make a journey. They've decided to travel. It's called a pilgrimage. That just means traveling. They're walking, they're riding donkeys, they're doing whatever means of travel they need to get to Jerusalem where the tabernacle was and the courts of God. Solomon's temple wasn't built yet, but there was the tabernacle. And so the tabernacle is where you went because that's where God's presence was manifested. All right, so you would go to the tabernacle. When the temple was built, it replaced the tabernacle. And you had the inner sanctum, the Holy of Holies, where God manifested Shekinah glory in between the mercy seat and the cherubim that were on top of the mercy seat. In between their wings would be the manifest presence of God. You didn't just walk into the Holy of Holies, but now, thank God, the veil is ripped in half and we can go right into the Holy of Holies by way of the shed blood of Christ. Now, to get to Jerusalem, these travelers had to go through the Valley of Tears. It was a geographical place. It was a geographical valley. It was a real place. And they had to go through it to get to Jerusalem. So they had to already decide, even if we've got to go through the valley to get to God, we will go through the valley to get to God. We're not going to let anything hinder us, stop us, deter us, detour us. We're going to get to God. You know, there comes a day, everybody, when you say to yourself, I've got to get to God. I've got to lay hold of God. I've got to find God, draw near to God, get into His presence, hear His voice, get His direction. I've got to get near to God. I'm starving, I'm yearning, I'm hungry for more of God. And it is an inner hunger and yearning and craving that God puts there that lost people know nothing about. Only the child of God says, I've got to get to Him. I've got to spend time with Him. I'm tired of this world, tired of the mess. I need to get into the presence of the peace and the power and the wisdom and the manifest glory of God. That was them. So they had already made up their mind, even though we've got to go through a valley of tears, we're going. Now, so I want you to know the first thing we see in this psalm is a holy resolve to seek the Lord. Now, I'm talking straight to you and straight to me today. I believe that every child of God that's healthy has a healthy desire to seek the Lord. The more you spend time with Him, the more you want to. The less you do, the less you want to. God is an acquired taste. Now look what it says in verse 5. What joy for those whose strength comes from the Lord, who have set their minds. Everybody say, set their minds. Now I want you to notice something. That means they have set their face like a flint. Like Jesus set His face like a flint to go to Jerusalem, to go to the cross. These people have set their minds, set their face like a flint to get to Jerusalem, to the tabernacle, into the presence of God. Set their minds on a pilgrimage to Jerusalem, the city of God. His favor is there. His presence is there. His glory is there. His memory is there. He's there. And they're saying, we've got to get to God. For them, the journey to Jerusalem was well worth it. And again, I tell you, it's not easy to walk with Jesus, but everybody, it is so worth it. It is so worth it. I want you to say with me, He is worth it. Oh yeah, it's not easy. It's not easy to walk with Christ, but He's worth it. To walk in His peace, walk in His presence, walk in His joy, walk in His favor, walk in His blessing. He is worth it. Amen. It describes them. Look at how it describes them, the adjectives. Watch this. Yearning. Yearning. Even fainting with desire. Wow. I'm fainting with desire. I can hardly contain myself. I can't wait to get into the presence of God. We ought to get up every Sunday morning that way. I can't wait to get to church.

0: and get into the presence of God and worship God with the saints of God. I can't wait to get to church. It's not a duty, it's a delight. It's not a hassle, it's a blessing. I can't wait to get into the presence of God and worship with the people of God. You know, having been gone a couple of weeks, I woke up today going, I can't wait to see the people of God again. I can't wait to fellowship again. I can't wait to say hello again. I can't wait to worship with the house of God again. And wasn't it good to get with God? David said, I was glad when they said to me, let us go to the house of the Lord. That ought to be the testimony of every born-again saint of God. Amen? So look what they're yearning. They're fainting with desire to enter the courts of the Lord. Their whole being is crying out for the living God. They're hungry, hungry for more of God. And they didn't have the New Testament. They didn't have the Messiah. They didn't have Pentecost. They didn't have so many of the blessings we have. They had the light of the Old Testament, but still their souls hungered and thirsted and yearned for God. So they put feet to their faith. They did something about it. We're hungry for God, yearning for God. We've got to get into the presence of God. Let's make the journey. Let's do whatever we've got to do to get there. So we got a picture here in the New Testament Christians. Here we are. Like them, the moment we were saved, we began a journey. How many of you know that's true? We're on a journey, and it's not a 100-yard dash, it's a marathon. Amen? We're on a journey. And we're not on a journey to an earthly Jerusalem. We're on a journey to seek the one who saved us. Seek ye first the kingdom of God. What's the kingdom of God? It is wrapped up in, encapsulated in Jesus Christ. Seek ye first Jesus Christ and his righteousness, and all these things will be added unto you. So we're on a journey. Our mind is set. Our hearts are set like a flint to seek after Jesus all the days of our life. He's not second. He's not third. He's not back burner. He is numero uno. He's first. We want to be in his presence. We want to walk with him every day, learn of him. Like these Old Testament travelers, deep down within us, our heart and our flesh cry out for the living God, to know him, to grow in him, to become more knowledgeable of him, to be more like him. Come on, everybody. It's all about Jesus.
1: Hello, everybody. I'm Jeff Wickwire, and thank you so much for tuning in this time to Hardwired. You know, it's a real blessing to me. I can't tell you how much to be able to come your way every day in this medium, the radio, and minister God's word to you. I have found that God's word is a source of peace, strength, hope. Increased spiritual passion, comfort, and above all, when you hear the word of God ministered rightly, it increases your faith. And so I hope your faith is being increased and that today your hope is being lifted by talking about the Valley of Baca, the Valley of Tears. You know, I've found in the Bible when I did this series that the Bible contains so many valleys with different names, and they all mean something. They all have a different purpose and a different reason for being in the Word of God. And this Valley of Baca, the Valley of Tears, is talking about those that have decided to pursue God no matter what, to go after him, to make him their target, to give everything, anything, whatever it takes to seek after and pursue and chase after God. And so what happens to them, as you've heard in the broadcast, is they experience a season of tears. And for them, those tears are worth it. It's a valley of tears. Now, I don't know how many valleys you've experienced in life, but I've experienced quite a few. I've been walking with God for a lot of years, and I have certainly experienced the Valley of Baca. When I decided to seek God, to really pursue hot after God, to make him my number one priority, to go after him, to make him my number one passion. And I experienced tears. I experienced some tears on the way, but it was always worth it. And so here you are, you're listening and you're thinking, well, you know, I decided to seek God and all I've been experiencing is tears. Well, can I tell you, don't think it's some strange thing that has happened to you. It's happened to everybody that has pursued him. So I encourage you, keep on chasing after him. Make him your passion. He's going to get you to the other side, and he's going to bless you. So thanks again for listening. And by the way, thank you so much for supporting Hardwired. We have more and more people who are stepping up and saying, this program blesses me, ministers to me on the way home or wherever I happen to be, and I want to help it stay on the air. I so appreciate that. Would you pray about that? Pray about doing that. And we so thank you for helping us to stay on the air, ministering the Word of God to people just like yourself. So if you'd like to do it, it's very easy. Simply type in hardwired.org/give. And thanks so much for making us a part of your giving. Now let's get right back to the Valley of Tears.
0: So as born-again Christians, we also, like them, have set our minds on Jesus. Looking unto Jesus, not the problems, not the world, not people, not our hang-ups, not the past, looking unto Jesus, the author and the finisher of our faith. Amen. We have set our minds on seeking him. Every born-again believer ought to have, as a matter of fact, Paul said, if this is not your attitude, God will show it to you. Because this ought to be the attitude of everybody here today who names the name of Christ, who is born again. If you're born again, give me a hearty amen. Yeah. All right. So we're on a journey. The Bible calls it a race, a walk of faith, the way, a pursuit, a journey. And just like these Old Testament Christians and Old Testament pilgrims, people of faith, this journey we're on has its mountaintops, the joy, celebration, rich fellowship, victory, but we also have our valleys. Can I talk to you the truth today? Not a person here raised their hand to say, I'm born again, I haven't had a valley yet. There's mountaintops and there's valleys. Times of sorrow, valleys of tears. That's part of it. Can we just talk the truth today? There's valleys of tears. On our way, in our pursuit of Christ, there's valleys of tears. Following him, walking with him, picking up the cross daily, dying to your flesh, living unto him, there's times where there's valleys of tears. Trials, heartaches, disappointments, spiritual warfare that takes you to the mat. Persecutions. Earthly losses, setbacks, times of weeping, disappointments, disillusionments, betrayals, unexpected trials, valleys of tears. But I want to tell you today, there's a purpose for every valley, and God will use every valley. God does not intend the valley to destroy you. He doesn't intend it to break you. He intends it to make you. Amen. These Old Testament travelers had to pass through the valley of weeping. And it says, as they passed through the valley of Baca, and it's the same with us. Sometimes the going is tough. Listen to what Peter said. My friends, don't be surprised at the painful things that you are now suffering, which are testing your faith. How's your faith being tested today? How's it being tried? What are you having to believe for, walk through that is difficult? Peter said, don't think that something weird, strange, unusual is happening to you. Don't look at your trials and go, well, this is weird. Other people around me, they're not going through this. You're not living in their house. You don't know what they're going through. Everybody in here is going through something, and let me tell you something, there's a broken heart on every row. Everybody in here is going through something because valleys happen when you're walking with Jesus. Mountaintops happen, thank God for them, but so do valleys. Times of disappointment, hurt, difficulties. Paul said, we are hard pressed from every side, but not crushed. We are perplexed, but not in despair. We are persecuted, but not forsaken. We are cast down, but not destroyed. Amen? We go through things, but God carries us through to the other side. Amen, amen. Now, this psalm has an incredibly important message. I want you to notice this, and this is where I want to really pull in tight. We see that these people are going through the valley. It's dry, it's dark, it's difficult, it's not easy. No valley is fun. No valley is vacation time. A valley is a trial. So here they are, really going through a valley. And look what it says. They make it a place of springs. They go from what? Say it again. Preach to me one more time. Now here's these people, they're going through a valley. Tough going, hard going. Their mind is set on Jerusalem, but it seems a long ways off. Maybe they don't sense God. Maybe he seems 100 miles away. Maybe storm clouds are over the valley. But it says they go from strength to strength until they appear before God. Here's what I want you to notice. Something supernatural happens to them in that valley. Something so very important happens to them in that valley. God breaks through in their valley. God strengthens them out of nowhere in their valley. They make a divine exchange in their valley. My weakness for God's strength, my inability for God's ability, my feeling like I'm going to faint for God who never faints. There is a transfer happening. They're learning in the valley. They're learning a key lesson, and that is, in the valley, you learn to lean on the strength, the supernatural power of the Holy Ghost within you. Oh yeah, the supernatural strength. When you don't feel like you can take another step, here comes God, and you take another step. When you don't feel you can walk another mile, here comes the supernatural strength of God, and you walk 2 miles. When you thought you were down for the count, you're up and praising God again. The strength comes from somewhere that is not of you, from you, or by you. It is supernatural strength. He didn't leave them to die in that valley or to end their journey without reaching their destination. In that valley. God never intends us to stay in the valley, build a house in the valley, live in the valley, pitch tent in the valley, tell ourselves there's nothing else other than this valley. No, he says they walk through the valley of Baca until they appear before God, reach their destination, and they are in the presence of God, which was their original target and goal. Trouble, perplexity, persecution. None of these things stop you in the valley when you learn to lean on God's supernatural strength. Listen to what Paul said. He said, be strong in yourself. Is that what he said? Be strong in who? Say it with me, be strong in and in the power of his might. That's the only way you beat the devil. That's how you do beat the devil. When you learn to get with God and draw on his strength, it's supernatural. Paul said to the Ephesians, I'm praying that God would infuse inner strength into your inner man. See, there comes a time, folks, when you run out. There comes a time we reach our wit's end. But our wit's end is God's beginning. Now, some of you don't get what I'm saying. Let me tell you something. When you wake up and you say, I'm done, I'm cooked, I don't think I can go on. Then you get with God and you go to the Word and you go into prayer and all of a sudden there is a skip in your step and a gleam in your eye and a smile on your face and something has picked you up that is not of you or from you or by you. It's the strength of Almighty God so that you don't faint. They that wait upon the Lord shall renew their they shall run and not be weary, they shall walk and not faint. Even the youths will faint and fall. But those that wait on God will find fresh strength, fresh hope, fresh vision, fresh power, fresh life. They go from strength to strength till every one of them appears before God. In other words, they go through that valley and they make it to Jerusalem. Wherever God has told you to go, whatever He's told you to do, whatever goals He's given you, if it was from God, He's going to get you there. Because it's too big for you to do it yourself. He's going to get you there. As they pass through, the valley of weeping did not become their tombstone, it became their stepping stone. Amen? God's strength came to them not just once, but over and over again, from strength to strength. And I personally believe God will allow valleys in our life so that we learn to draw from His strength, because the valley's bigger than us, stronger than us, but it's not bigger and it's not stronger than the strength of God.
2: 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We're like hikers who have wandered onto a new trail without a map. 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We don't need to be afraid of the valley or of the uncertainty that we face as we travel through it. We can rest assured that we have a good Father who is ready to walk by our side the whole way. If you'd like to learn more about Hardwired, here's some info.
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4: Thank you, Pastor Jeff. It's always good to hear from you. And don't forget, if you want to listen to this podcast again, just text the word WIRED to 48616, and we'll send a link of the podcast straight to your phone. Coming up on The Well at 12 o'clock, it's Point with Pastor Daryl Jones, so make sure you stay with us for that. But first, I want you to listen to this from Pastor Josh Moody as he tells a story about author C.S. Lewis.
5: C.S. Lewis is famous for his apologetics, but also for a set of books that he wrote for children called the Narnia series. Perhaps what you don't know is how important was the Barnabas factor, the encouragement factor, to C.S. Lewis at one critical moment in his life. C.S. Lewis had just written the first of those Narnia books, The Lion, the Witch, and the Wardrobe. And C.S. Lewis, after that had been written, had just received some particularly devastating criticism. It was public criticism. It was criticism from someone very close to him, and it devastated him. At the same time, Dr. Martin Lloyd-Jones, one of the great preachers of the 20th century, a Welsh preacher, was in his prime in London, and his daughter was at Oxford and was being tutored by Professor C.S. Lewis. And so the daughter of Martin Lloyd-Jones walks into the tutorial and immediately notices that something isn't right. C.S. Lewis has just received this terrible criticism and his demeanor has changed. There's something not right. And she asks him, what's going on? What's wrong? And he tells her about the criticism that he's just received and how it's just devastated him. and they go on with their tutorial. And afterwards, the daughter of Martin Lloyd-Jones connects with her father and tells what she's just heard from C.S. Lewis. And her father says this to his daughter: "Tell Professor Lewis that I'm coming down to Oxford next week and I want to get lunch with him." And so she does. The next week, you imagine it, the great Martin Lloyd-Jones, the great preacher, with Professor C.S. Lewis, the pipe-smoking author of the Narnia series, sitting down for lunch somewhere in Oxford. And they're there, and Lloyd-Jones says this: "I've heard that you've received some very bad criticism about your book." And C.S. Lewis acknowledges the fact. And Lloyd-Jones says, "I've read your book. I think it's very good. My advice to you is this: write the rest of the series." Can you imagine? Can you imagine what would have happened if there hadn't been a Barnabas Factor? The Magician's Nephew, The Voyage of the Dawn Treader, Prince Caspian, The Horse and His Boy, The Last Battle, or maybe not have been written. All because of a word of encouragement, the Barnabas Factor, the Jesus Factor. He's for you. He loves you. He wants you as His. He died for you. He rose again for you. Follow Him and let His encouragement come into your life to turn your life around, that you might walk with Him and be very useful.
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8: Welcome to Point with Daryl Jones, speaker, author, and lead pastor of the Rock Fellowship Church in Miami, Florida, and president of Point Ministries. 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
9: I'm going to invite you, I want you to turn with me to Luke chapter 11. Luke 11 verse 5 says, "He also said to them, suppose one of you has a friend and goes to him at midnight and says to him, 'Friend, lend me 3 loaves of bread because a friend of mine on a journey has come to me and I don't have anything to offer him.' Then he will answer from inside and say, 'Don't bother me. The door is already locked and my children and I have gone to bed. I can't get up and give you anything. I tell you, even though he won't get up and give him anything because he is friend, yet because of his friend's shameless boldness, he will get up and give him as much as he needs. So I say to you, ask and it will be given to you. Seek and you will find it. Knock and the door will be opened. For everyone who asks receives, and the one who seeks finds, and to the one who knocks, the door will be opened." Today's title is Unselfish Prayers. Most times in our prayers, if we're honest, if we're going to keep it 100, most of the time we praying for numero uno, right? It's all about me, what I want, what I need, what I see, what my circumstance is, the issues of my life. And that's pretty much consumes all of our prayer time when we're talking to the Lord. And yet, in the context of this passage, It's following just after Jesus is teaching them in this gospel how to pray and how they should pray when they pray. And then he gives this example. He gives this parable. He gives this story of an example of prayer and how God responds to our prayers. And what caught me in particular was this angle that Jesus came to those listening, to his disciples, in his teaching on prayer. And in this example, the prayer and the going to God is not about you, but it's actually for somebody else, the example he gives. But today, as we close out this prayer series, as we've looked at what God's word has to say about our access to God, how we can go to him boldly, we can go to him anytime we need to, 24/7. He's open to hear from us. We don't have to go to somebody else to pray for us. We can actually pray, meaning I don't have to have a priest. I don't have to have a pastor. I don't have to have a bishop. I don't have to have somebody pray. I can actually talk to the Lord myself. We looked at that. We talked about how God does listen to the prayers of others as we pray for one another. Today we're going to dive into that even a little more. We looked at our confidence in prayer. How can we can be confident? And we looked at how powerful prayer is, how our prayer lives actually, you know, we talk about our faith, how it can move mountains. Our prayer lives, he talked about how Elijah shut the skies up just by praying. And he said he was a man just like me and you. We think these biblical characters and these biblical times and historical people are just so much holier than us, when we fail to realize they were just dudes and ladies like me and you. They had their inadequacies. They had their insecurities. They had their fears. They had their doubts about God. They were concerned more about people than they were about God. I mean, they were like us. And yet they experienced God at different levels because they trusted God. And it's all written that we may be encouraged. We looked at all these things, and today I want us to close out and start thinking about how our prayer lives, how powerful, how confident with this access, but it's not to be limited just to us. We need to spend just as much time praying for others, even when it does not affect us. Even when we don't benefit from it. Even if it's, matter of fact, we've talked about how we're praying for our enemies and blessing those. We've talked about that before. We need to talk about today. How can we pray for our enemies and those that are against us sincerely? But I want us to focus on this. And this story, this thing that Jesus gave me just blew me away in this passage. And the first thing he sets up in this story, and I do want to pick up on some things that Jesus says, because he does paint this picture that I believe he wants us to understand about how we approach God. And the first thing he starts off with, suppose one of you has a friend and you go to him. Matter of fact, his example of us going to God is giving an example of us approaching a friend. I mean, he's picking up on something even theologically that we find in Genesis, even up into the gospel when Jesus is speaking. And he's letting us know, reminding us that by faith in Jesus Christ, we actually have friendship with the Lord. You know, many of us, we had babies going to school, or we got, you know, nephews and nieces going to school, and you're going to school. And one of the things you're concerned about is, like, you know, as parents, you want your kids safe. You want them to do good in school. You know, you want them to be on task, and you don't want them to embarrass you. That's kind of them three that just get you. Don't embarrass me. Do what you're supposed to do, and Lord, keep them safe. If I can get those three, we good. But sometimes, doesn't it make your heart proud when they come home and they actually start to build true friendships where they don't feel lonely? You know, true friendship. And that's true for any of us. When we move to a different place, you know, we can feel alone. We can feel isolated. And it's something about when you find a true friend, how it brings a comfort. It brings a confidence. Because we're built for relationship. Jesus paints this picture because he wants us to understand, again, we have this particular relationship with the Lord, and it is one that is a friendly relationship. It's not one like in The Wizard of Oz when the Tin Man was approaching the Wiz and was shaking and scared. Yeah, he's a consuming fire. We don't play with God, yet he's good. He's a friend, and Jesus picks up on this at the very beginning. By genuine faith, we truly become friend with God. We see this with Abraham and his seed. When you have a true best friend, there's an openness. There's a bareness. Like, they know you. You don't have a problem sharing with them. You don't feel any kind of judgment when you talk to them. You're totally open. Acquaintances, you kind of hide a little bit from. you know, people that you just cool with, you know, you don't share everything with. But when you have a true friend, you lay it all out. They know you and you know them. There's something that's very important when we understand friendship and that type of relationship is that when we understand that we have this true friendship with God, there should be a comfort level that we can come to God with all our bruises, with all our mistakes, with all our mess on us, knowing that he cleans us up, knowing that he loves us and he's there for us. When you understand how he loves us, I love to tell stories, and it gets easier when you become a parent. But I remember somebody sharing this, something like it, and I remember the first time it happened to me, and I'm not going to say which baby, but one of my babies, we was potty training, and when you potty training don't mean they're experts yet, does it? They're learning. And I remember I came in that bedroom one day, and it was like I did not want to be in the house. I wished my wife was there by herself, and she just told me the story. But I also happened to walk in, and it was everywhere. Hands, the carpet, the wall. And I'm like, but what does a loving father do? I stepped in, cleaned my baby up, cleaned up my baby's mess. Why? Because they're not equipped to do it. They needed me to do it. Same is true when we come to God, because my baby came with no shame. Look, Daddy. Look what I did. Look. They don't realize how nasty this is. But yet, because of loving Father, I clean him up. And that's what we can come to our God and be like, look, Father, Daddy, look, I'm nasty, and I know you love me. Clean me up, Lord, dude. That's the relationship we have with our Father. It's one of friendship. It's one of love. And we should not be ashamed to come to him. Why am I stressing this point? Look the type of story that he's giving. He says, suppose you had this friend and you go to him at midnight and say, friend, that's a relationship. Friend, lend me some loaves because I had somebody else come in. Notice it. They don't even say anything like you know him. Somebody, another friend of mine came in. I don't have anything to give him. Came at midnight. The response is, I'm in bed. My kid's in bed. Go away. In this story he given, this culturally, this is an issue because in this time when you know, they didn't have street lights like we do. Y'all know that, right? You know, when stuff shut down, you know, nighttime stuff, it was shut down. You're talking about at midnight. He paints this picture of an uncomfortable, unlikely time of approach, yet based off relationship and based off of need of others, this person has no shame. I'm stressing this point because when we understand our relationship, even when it's uncomfortable, even when it seems like it shouldn't, it might not be the time, but based off of the relationship, we still approach. We still go to the Lord. And Jesus, in his teaching on persistence in prayer, because ultimately that's what this is about, is being persistent and being bold. But in this example, he gives this persistence and this boldness is not for himself, but it's concern for the need of someone else. Like, I'm challenging us to be concerned for the needs of others. Not just our own, but be concerned for the needs of others. We have a natural bent for selfishness. We have a natural bent for numero uno. We have a natural bent for self-preservation and to take care of me and you on your own. That's our natural bent. But we have to be taught, one, to share. And then we have to be transformed from the inside out to have a sincere, genuine concern, care, empathy, and sympathy for others. And that comes by the indwelling Holy Spirit because you place faith in Christ. Outside of that, you ain't gonna care about anybody else. And most times when people talk about like they care about somebody else, it's really for them to get notarized how much they care about somebody else. Why? Because they don't do it in secret. They let the world know. You know how much I just gave? You know what I just did? You know what I just donated? But then the people that you really see their hearts is when you find out years later, I didn't realize somebody did this. They never said anything. Why? Because it's out of genuine concern. In this example that Jesus gives, he paints a picture of one who is genuinely concerned with somebody else. He says, hey, you're this friend and this friend is coming in. They have nothing. I have nothing to give them. Could you please lend me? I mean, even the heart of the story that Jesus given is, he says, lend. He didn't even say give, meaning connotation. I'm even going to pay you back. I'm going to give it back. I just don't have it right now. So he's not even trying to take advantage of a relationship. He's not trying to take advantage of a situation. He's trying to take care of a friend with he's going to repay another friend. He has a genuine concern. See, I say this because in Philippians 2:3, the scripture says, do nothing from selfish or empty conceit, but with humility of mind, regard one another as more important than yourselves. See, most times we think of our own best interests and leave others to, you know, what they have. Most times our mindset is like, well, they got to fend for themselves. I take care of me. I'm on the grind and I'm taking care of mine. They got to take care of them. When actually, if we know people and we have relationships with people and we have friendship with people and we have past relationships and friendships with people, people that we grew up with, but just life kind of took us in different directions and we don't stay in contact anymore. I'm challenging you to be concerned for their needs and be praying on their behalf. Be praying that God answers and gives them the things that they need. This is part of those two great commandments that Jesus gave us. When Jesus asked, what's the greatest commandment? It's funny, his response was two, because he said these two are connected. Love God with everything you have, with all your mind, soul, body, and strength. Love your neighbor as yourself. See, this is part of that love your neighbor as yourself. How you look out for yourself. You know how you can be mad at yourself but still take care of yourself? You know, you can be upset with yourself, but you're going to make sure you okay too. The same is true for others. You can be upset with somebody and still pray and look for their needs to be met. This is part of that love on one another, that we go to God on behalf of others. Our third thing is, I talked a little bit about approach boldly. Jesus said he goes at midnight. And notice that he said he goes at midnight and he's asking for some bread, knowing that the situation, because this is a friend. So he know he got kids. He know this is an inconvenience. He know he's bothering the whole household, not just the friend, but the whole household. This boldness, Jesus says, is what actually is why it's granted. It's why it's given. You know, I remember hearing about a story where there was a certain boss who was very hard, you know, and people were all afraid to be, you know, fired. This boss didn't play, and it was his way, and you're going to do it like he wants it. And people were always scared to speak, and people were always scared to give suggestions, and people were always scared to speak up if anything was wrong because they feared for their jobs. Like most of us, they feared that if I say something, I'm going to get chopped. But then one day in a staff meeting, there were some serious issues going on, and a young man just felt like, look, I got to say something. And he stepped up and said it right to the boss's face. And everybody was nervous. Everybody was scared, and everybody just knew, oh, he gone tomorrow. He ended up getting a promotion. Because the boss was like, I've been waiting on somebody. See, that's what I'm looking for. I'm looking for somebody that's strong, that's bold, that has the gumption to step up and make the hard decisions and to say what needs to be said. In this passage, he says that, I tell you, he won't get up in verse 8 and give him anything because he's his friend. So he says, this answer is not even based off the relationship. It's actually based off the boldness. Yet because of his friend's shameless boldness, he will get up and give him as much as he needs. Jesus paints this picture. Yeah, you are a friend, but when God sees your boldness, when God sees how serious you are, God responds. Like the Lord responds to it. And this is Jesus telling this. He's letting you know, the Lord desires for you to be bold before him. James 4 says, the end of verse 2, he says, you do not have because you do not ask. Think about that. He says, you don't have because you do not ask. So much we're so afraid to ask God for stuff, and then we get mad where we are. And he says, you don't have because you don't ask. Because of what Christ has done, let us approach God with boldness and in the attitude, we're praying for others. Meaning, I need to know what's going on with other people's situations so I can pray for them. That's why I'm always encouraging us coming together at church, you know, gathering together, us hanging out together, us doing life together so we can know one another, so we can know what's going on. I tell you, put the praise reports or the prayer requests on the card so we can be praying for you. Why? Because we see God wants us to pray for one another. God answers the prayers of others for others. Some of us, we're not receiving things and we're not seeing God move because we're failing to recognize how all this starts to work together when it comes to being part of the body of Christ and us looking after one another, us doing life together. We're so used to in our, I'm going to say it like this, westernized philosophy where it's a lot of lone ranger type of mentality. You know, I do, and everything I get is off my effort when we fail to realize how, no, this is a team effort. You know, it's actually a unity because we are the body of Christ. Many members, one body. He says, we want us to pray. And our prayers, and y'all have heard me say this over and over, our prayers show our trust in him. Our persistence in prayer shows how much we trust him. He wants us to be bold and he wants us to be persistent. And lastly, expect answered prayer. Expect the answer. Expect it. You know, so many of y'all got up and you put a lot of effort into getting your clothes together and ironing. Sometimes that's inconvenient. You know, you look up and you sometimes, I don't know if you like me, sometimes I pick what I'm going to wear based off if I need to iron it or not. I have in my mind, I'm going to wear this and I pull that shirt out. I ain't wearing that today because I don't feel like ironing. You know, and then sometimes you just got to bite the bullet and say, man, I got to go on and iron this. But you need to put a lot of effort into ironing. Why? When you do all that effort of getting that board out and plugging in and waiting and then getting that water in there, because I need that steam. I don't know about y'all. I need that steam. And put that steam going, and then you get the iron, and you put all, and some stuff is even more difficult to iron than others, depending on the cut and the angles and everything. Like, sometimes women's clothes are just terrible to iron. The angles, oh my gosh. But, you know, you put in that effort. You don't put all that effort to, you get mad if it's your fault if you look at it and it's not straight. Well, if I'm going to put all that effort in, that thing need to be crisp. I need to be flat. Right? When I do all that, I expect what it's going to look like. Now, when we're approaching God boldly, when we understand this relationship when we have, when we are persistent based off of his word, not even just the hope we have, based off of his word and everything we've been seeing, Jesus Christ, everything we've been seeing about what God has said, everything we've been seeing about what the apostles that have been sent by Christ have been teaching us about prayer, we need to be expecting God to answer. We did that in Luke 18 last time. We talked about this persistence in prayer. God has given faithful promises to his children, and he is faithful to deliver. We got to expect that he hears us. He does not delay. And he wants us not to just spend our efforts in prayer on ourselves, but others too. Like, sometimes we need to see ourselves as a fire hydrant. You know what a fire hydrant is? You know, if I remember when I was little, I used to look at a fire hydrant and wonder, how is this thing holding all that water? Like, you know, you see, and it's like, you know, I was like, I know I'm not, you know, I may not be the smartest kid, but I'm, you know, I was standing there and look sometime, and you know, it's like, where, like, it's not small, but it's definitely not that big to hold all that water. You see the firemen shooting out. When you start to, then, you know, you get a little older and you realize, oh, all the water not in the hydrant. It's just it's a conduit. It's a vessel that's used to where the water passes through. So it's not holding the water. The water's coming from another source, but it's used to actually direct the water where it needs to go. We need to be more like fire hydrants when it comes in our prayers to where, yeah, the power and everything is not in us. The power is somewhere else. But God is using us to direct his power, his flow, what he's going to be doing, how it's going to be used. And it's not just for our own benefit, but it's for where it needs to go and the benefit of others. Expect it. We expect it, and we know that he's hearing, just like he's told us, we know we have eternal life by faith in Christ. And I talk about, you know, God hears. There's this last story in Acts chapter 12, and it always gets me because it gets me in so many ways. Peter gets arrested and thrown in jail for preaching the gospel. You know, he won't shut up, and things are getting in an uproar because he's talking about this Jesus, and we need to follow Jesus, and they throw him in jail for it. And the Bible says that the believers, the other Christians, they were in the other house, and they were praying fervently, the text says, praying fervently that God would release Peter. And the scripture said that Peter was actually chained up, and he was between two guards. So he wasn't just like left by himself, or he wasn't left where he could, you know, be, you know, Tom Cruise in Mission Impossible and figure out a way to get up out of there. He was chained between two guards. And the scripture says that, you know, Lord sent an angel, loosed his chains, told him to get up, walked him out. It was so miraculous that Peter thought he was dreaming. And then he shows up, and this is what trips me out. Not only does God hear the prayers of the believers praying for his release, God answers that prayer, but even when it's answered for Peter, he don't even believe it because he's like, this is just too much. So when he realizes, he goes to the house where they're still praying. He knocks on the door. They open the door, close it, and think it's a ghost because they're like, there's no way he here. Like, they have no expectation God heard them. But they still praying, and they don't even expect God to answer. And then they open up and realize, God, like heard us and answered our prayer, and God set it free. I love that historical account because it shows them, they just like us, y'all. They just like us. Like, they were told to pray, we're going to pray. God answered, it's too good to be true. Like, is God really? And it's really to show us, yes, God is really. God, he's really that amazing. He is really that awesome. He is really that faithful. He is really that almighty. So we need to expect God to move. And he may move in unexpected ways. That may sound kind of funny. Expect God to move in unexpected ways. Expect God to answer even specifically what you pray for, because sometimes that'll blow our minds. It'll be to the T. And we don't just spend it for ourselves. But if we're going to be whole, if we're going to be walking this thing out like Christ has called us to, yes, we pray for ourselves. But we don't spend all our prayer time just praying for us. We pray for others. We want to be a blessing to others. And we're here for the benefit of others as well. God is faithful, God is true, and he wants to show you how faithful he is and how he works through you, even for others. Amen?
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7: 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I'm Mike Harper. Happy Saturday afternoon. Stick around for more great Bible teaching from Erwin Lutzer. He's running to win. Right after this, from J.D. Greer.
10: You know, I used to live as a missionary among Muslims. And I was sitting one afternoon with a group of students trying to explain to them why Jesus had to die and them telling me why he didn't have to die. And right as we're in the middle of this discussion, the call to prayer goes off, the Muslim call to prayer. Five times a day this happens. They all get up, go wash, come back. You know, they pray, they sit down. Every time Muslims pray, they go this vigorous washing process. So when they came back and sat down, I was like, well, tell me why you do all that washing. And they're like, well, we got to be clean before Allah. So we clean every part of us. And when we go before Allah, we're clean. And I said, okay, what is the filthiest thing that you can touch? Like, oh, pig, pork, bacon. If you touch bacon, you're just defiled. And I'm like, really? Like the filthiest thing in the universe? Yeah. Like if you touch pork, you got to wash seven times. Not just once, seven. Now you got to, you know, sand, water, soap. It's this big process. I'm like, so really in all the universe, the filthiest thing is a pig that God created. And they're like, well, one of them says, he says, well, he goes, you know, to be honest, what's probably filthier to God is when we have sin in our hearts and when we love other things more than we love Allah, or when we do things that we know are contrary to His will. I'm like, okay, because we've all done that. I was like, so where does that filth, where does it reside? And they're like, well, it's in your hearts. It's like, okay, so how do you clean your heart before you, when you go before Allah? And when I say, he said, well, we don't, we just repent and God forgives us. And I was like, wait a minute. You can't just repent of touching the pig. You have to repent and wash. So why would God have you wash 7 times for touching a pig, but the thing that's filthiest to Him, there's no cleansing for it at all? Now, they didn't fall to their knees and all get gloriously saved, but it connected with them at that point. Because see, Jesus' blood does what no religious observance can do.
11: 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In Colossians 3, 1-4, Paul understands this principle as he urges the saints in Colossae to set their mind on things above, not on things on the earth. The Christ they love and follow has ascended to the right hand of God, which calls for elevated thinking on the part of His disciples. They were to fix their attention on the ascended and glorified Savior. He has all authority, and they should live out His lordship over them in all aspects of their lives. They were secure, they were safe in the glorified Christ, who was returning to glorify them in a future day. For more bite-sized theology to feed your heart and mind, visit ktt.org.
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13: Let us run with endurance the race that is set before us, looking to Jesus, the founder and perfecter of our faith. When Christians read the Bible, they discover amazing blessings they'll inherit as children of God. Our outlook on life becomes an uplook when we realize what lies ahead. Today, a partial listing of what you inherited the moment you received Christ. From the Moody Church in Chicago, this is Running to Win with Dr. Erwin Lutzer, whose clear teaching helps us make it across the finish line. Today, we continue a series from Romans chapter 8 on the blessings we've been given as children of an awesome God. Pastor Lutzer, do you ever tire of being amazed at how many blessings actually come to us in this great chapter?
14: You know, Dave, I never cease to be amazed at the blessings that we have in Jesus Christ, but I have to tell you this, I need to be reminded of those blessings over and over again, because we are all a forgetful people. And when I think of the inheritance of all those who have believed, my mind goes to the many people who do not know that these blessings are available for them if only they were to trust Jesus Christ as their Savior. If you've been listening to the ministry of Running to Win, you know that we always promote the gospel of Jesus Christ, the most blessed news in all the world. But to all those who are listening, we need your help. It's because of people like you that this ministry does go to many countries of the world, 50 countries of the world. At the end of this message, I'm going to be sharing with you a letter that we received from a Portuguese listener. Why Portuguese? Well, we are in 7 different languages in 50 different countries. So you stay tuned. For now, let us listen.
15: There is no imagination in the world that can possibly begin to describe all that God has prepared and is willing to give those who receive his Son as Savior. There is no limit, none. And that's why I'm saying it's included in the price of the ticket. It's included in

But for those of you who are watching by internet or listening by radio, I'll take the time to read it, though the folks that are here at Moody Church not only have it listed, but they have verses of scripture to go with it, and I hope that you take the time that is necessary for you to look up all of these verses. We are given grace from all of eternity. We've already learned that, but this is a beautiful passage, 2 Timothy 1:9, because it says that you have been graced, the grace given to us in Jesus Christ from all of eternity. Now, we've learned that already, that we were in God's mind and heart as long as God existed. But notice, you've both been forgiven and justified. Now, there's a huge difference. If all that you know as a Christian is forgiveness and you don't understand justification, I personally don't know how you can walk with God day after day when things get tough and when your emotions don't fall in line with what you believe. And that's why the message next time in this series is so critical as I speak on justification. Who is he that condemns? It is Christ that died. It is God who justifies. You need to understand that if you intend to seriously walk with God. We are reconciled to God. Imagine this. We were enemies, the Bible says, and God reconciled us in Jesus. We are joined to Jesus for the new walk. It says we are united to him by his death and his resurrection. We are united. Number five, we are seated with Jesus in heavenly places. We're already there legally. It says he raised us up together and made us sit together in heavenly places in Jesus Christ. You are already there. How certain are you that when you die, you're going to go to heaven? If you're a believer, you're 100% certain because you're already there. I mean, you've already got property in heaven. You've already been established there. Your advocate is already there representing you. All that is necessary is for you to breathe your last so that you can get there. And don't be in a hurry, but it'll happen. Back in the days when I was a Canadian citizen, there could be no hassle when I went from the United States to Canada. I've got a passport. Hey, your passport is already in heaven. Just a matter of time. We are indwelt and sealed with the Holy Spirit. Imagine what God does. As God has said, I will dwell in them and walk in them, and they shall be my people, and I shall be their God. And the Bible says that that our bodies are the temple of the Holy Spirit. And we are sealed until the day of redemption. We are given Jesus as our advocate. We are friends and brothers with Jesus. Do you realize what Jesus said? I hope you're being blessed today, by the way. If you're not being blessed, come up to me later and I'll introduce you to Jesus. You know, Jesus said to the disciples, I'm not calling you servants anymore because servants don't know what their master is doing. I am calling you friends because everything that the Father has told me, I'm telling you. Wow. We view death as a gift. Paul says in 1 Corinthians 3:21, all things are yours, including life and death. Death is a gift. Listen, if you wouldn't die and if the Lord wouldn't come back, imagine living forever in your frail, weak body that's getting weaker every day. Imagine that. That wouldn't be any great blessing. God says, I'm going to give you a gift. It's called the gift of death. And Cyprian said in the early centuries that the reason that Christianity took North Africa is because of the plagues. He said the plagues were the best thing that ever happened because it proved that Christians died differently. They died with so much hope, the pagans said, where in the world are they getting all this hope from? And Christianity spread. It's a gift. And then we are assured of reigning with Christ forever. That's what the Bible says. We shall reign with him forever. You've heard me quote it many times. He who overcomes, to him I will grant to sit with me on my throne, even as I overcame and sat with my Father on his throne. And it says in Revelation 22, his name shall be on their foreheads, and they shall reign with him forever and ever. Had lunch this past week with a person who is not a believer. He's actually an atheist, and he gave me three reasons why he wouldn't want to go to heaven. And I remember two of them. One is, he said, I'm interested in social action.

0: And he says, in heaven there won't be any poor, so I'll have nothing to do. He said, I'll be bored out of my mind. A second, he said, I can't imagine living a whole eternity with Christians. And then he said, you know, I attended the Republican National Convention. He said, if that's heaven, I said to him, just want you to know, that's not heaven, I can assure you. Oh, my friend, we're going to be so busy in heaven. It's not a matter of beginning with a hymnal in number one and singing all the way through, and then when you're finished, you start over again. That's not the thing. You are going to be given assignments. You are going to be given territory over which you must rule. You are going to be connecting with friends throughout all of eternity. You will never, never, never get bored, and you'll be reigning with Christ. The Bible says that if you overcome, he says, I will give you authority over the nations. Listen, he who spared not his own son, but delivered him up for us all, will he not also with him freely give us all things? All things are yours, the Apostle Paul says. Now, don't ever say, oh, you know, these poor Christians, they are just sinners minus their sins. God came and took their sin away. Yeah, God came and took their sin away, but he did it with an intention, namely that he had one son, and he said, I want many sons, and I want many adopted sons and daughters, millions of them, and so I'm going to redeem them. You are not just a sinner minus your sins. Understand, my friend, you are invited. You are invited to participate in the all things. The all things. Now, what I'd like to do is to help us to get a handle around this by summarizing some of the ideas that clearly Paul has been teaching so far in Romans 8. First of all, salvation is God's work entirely. It is not yours. It's God's work, it's not yours. This is where Christianity differs from Islam in many respects, but here, because Allah in Islam, if he wishes to forgive, he forgives, but there's no payment for sin. There's no need for a sacrifice. The biblical God is a different God. He is a holy God, and as a result, he cannot just allow bygones to be bygones. What he must do is he must have a payment for sin. The soul that sins, it will die, the Bible says. Somebody's got to die when man sinned. But here's the dilemma. We can't die. If we do die, we would be punished in hell forever for our part, and there'd be no redemption for us. Redemption is totally out of our hands. We can't do anything about it. If anything is going to be done, God's going to have to do the doing. Horace, who was a poet and playwright in ancient Rome, criticized some of his fellow playwrights. He said, the problem is they have these plays and they bring a god on the stage when it isn't really necessary. And then he said, no God should ever be brought onto the stage unless the plot is so difficult and so entangled that only a God can unravel it. Well, if you read the first few chapters of the book of Romans, you know that because we are under the condemnation of sin, the plot is so thick, it is so difficult, and we are so entangled by sin that we can't do anything about it. We need God to come and do it. Amen. Phil Donahue, that great interpreter of American culture, said on one occasion, if God loved the world, why didn't he step out of heaven and do it himself? Why did he get Jesus to do it? Phil, in Jesus, God did it. That's the answer. And God the Father and God the Son, in eternity past, they said, I'm going to give, the Father said, I'm going to give my Son a gift of humanity. In the Gospel of John, they're referred to as those whom thou hast given me, those whom thou hast given me, over and over again. That is the elect. And he is going to come and he is going to die and he's going to redeem. And these are going to be his people forever and ever and ever. And I'm going to overcome their blindness, their stubbornness, their unwillingness to believe. And I'm going to have their wills in harmony with mine so that what I have planned to do, they will agree to. And throughout all of eternity, we will sing, "Just and true are thy ways, thou King of saints." Now, if you're here today and you say, "Well, I don't know whether or not I belong to this company," remember the message last time. This does not exclude anyone who desires to believe. If you want to believe, that shows that God is working in your heart. I urge you to believe. Every Sunday, I urge you to believe on Jesus, because no one who wants to be included is excluded. But it does mean that salvation is deeply rooted in the soil of God's eternal purposes. Salvation is God's work. We just get the privilege of proclaiming the very good news. Second, it is very clear that the blessings of today guarantee the greater blessings of tomorrow. Let me say that again. The blessings of today, they guarantee the greater blessings of tomorrow. I began by talking about Peter Dynaka, who very clearly did not know that three meals a day on the ship were included in the price of the ticket. Well, today we have the hors d'oeuvres, but the banquet is coming. You know, if you go to the CLC, we have what is known as the North View Room. It's the room that looks out over the part of the city of Chicago, Clark Street. And you know that oftentimes if there's a banquet, that's where hors d'oeuvres are served. And then you go behind the two doors in another room and there's the banquet. Well, right now, we're where the hors d'oeuvres are being served. We have a little bit, as you've heard me say before, we have a drop, but God says the ocean is coming. We have a flower, and God says you're going to inherit the whole garden. Let's take, for example, the sealing of the Holy Spirit and the ministry of the Holy Spirit. The Bible talks about that we are sealed unto the day of redemption. In other words, God says, I want to make sure, and you know, in ancient times, the seal was actually put in an envelope, and the seal indicated that it could not be broken or tampered with without people knowing that it had been tampered with, the hot wax and the insignia of the king. God says, I have kept you all the way to the day of redemption. Nobody is going to tamper with you. They'll try to tamper with you, but you are sealed until the day of redemption. And in that day, there will be a completion of all that I intended. And that huge banquet that we've talked about, that banquet is going to be yours, and you're going to be invited to the table. The fact that you are now seated with Jesus Christ in the heavenlies is proof that someday you will reign with him. The fact that the power of sin has been broken in our lives is proof that someday we will be free from the very presence of sin. All of the things that we anticipate today, those things that we anticipate are going to be ours tomorrow in a fuller, richer, unending, eternal sense. Because eye hath not seen, nor ear heard, neither has it entered into the heart of man, those things which God prepared for them who love him. For if God spared not his own son, but delivered him up, handed him over for us, will he not also with him freely give us all things? There is no limit to what God does for those who trust his Son. There's another lesson, and that is that obviously we should be a grateful people. Obviously we should be a grateful people. Let us suppose that you had a son, an obedient son, a son whom you loved, and a son who did your bidding, and then you had a servant, and the servant stole from you. The servant lied about you, and then the servant committed a crime and is to die for that crime. And you and your son, you have a discussion, and you say, "Son, I love you, but also I've chosen to love this servant so much. Are you willing to die in the place of this servant so that I can purchase him and he be mine forever? And the Father and the Son agree, and your Son dies for that disobedient, rebellious servant. Now, are you telling me that after you do that, is it even possible for that servant to be ungrateful? Is it possible for that servant to be stingy? You know, last week I made the statement that if you are stingy, you are probably not a Christian. It's interesting. I received a lot of interesting comments based on that thing. Well, I think I stand by that. You mean to say God can give you his Son and deliver him up for you and you're stingy or ungrateful? I hope not. I hope not. It's not even possible. If God did that for you and for me, that we can go along in our own self-interest ways without responding in love and gratitude and worship and praise to the one who delivered that which was most precious to him for us, rebellious, unworthy, sinners, enemies. Oh, yes, I know life is hard. I know gratitude is difficult because it's harsh out there. But if you have an eternal perspective, you can continue to believe and you can continue to trust because you know that all things are coming and you're on the ship. And the day is going to come when you will not just look through the windows, but you'll sit down at the banquet. And the Bible says, this is hard for me to say now, folks, the Bible says that when we sit down at the banquet, Jesus himself will come and serve us. He who spared not his own son, but delivered him up, will he not with him freely give us everything? Wow. A young woman by the name of Ann Steele had encountered one trial and disappointment after another. She was engaged to be married and looked forward to her wedding day, as did the guests. But on the day appointed, the groom was missing. After about an hour of waiting, a messenger brought the news that he had unexpectedly died. Later on, she penned these words, which are still found in many hymnals. Father, what heir of earthly bliss thy sovereign will denies? Accepted at thy throne of grace, let this petition rise. Give me a calm, a thankful heart, from every murmur free. The blessings of thy grace impart, and make me live to thee. The all things are on their way. If you're here and you've never trusted Christ, you feel like a real outsider because you're not even on the ship. I encourage you to trust Christ as your Savior. If you find within you just that desire to say, I want to belong, I want to be reconciled, I want some of these, in fact, all of these gifts, these blessings that were listed in the bulletin today, you trust Christ right now, even while I pray. And would you join me? Father, forgive us for our ungratefulness, for our selfishness. Forgive us, Father, for going our own way when you've done so much for us. Encourage your people today, we pray, and grant all of us the faith and the courage to know that we belong to you. For those who have listened who've never trusted Christ as Savior, they don't have that ticket. Today we pray, show them their sin and then show them Jesus, that they might believe on him and be saved. Before I close this prayer, what is it that you have to say to God today? What is it that you have to say to him? Hear our prayer today, Father. In Jesus' name, amen. Amen. Let me have a personal word with you. Where are you on your spiritual journey? Have you trusted Jesus Christ as your Savior? If so, are you walking with Him? Do you find yourself tempted by the world and perhaps giving in to all kinds of sins? Where are you today? I urge you to come to Jesus, return to Jesus, and find in Him all that you need. This message of redemption and hope goes around the world because of people just like you. Running to Win is not the work of a man or an organization or a church. It is your ministry. I oftentimes visualize people holding hands together as we get the gospel to 50 different countries in 7 different languages and now going into an 8th language. Would you consider becoming what we call an endurance partner? Someone who listens to this ministry in Portuguese wrote these words. They thank us for this ministry, and then the person says, I'll be able to pass it on to others as well so that we can remain watchful in this dark world. Yes, watchfulness is important. Consider becoming an endurance partner. Pray about it. 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Here's what you do. 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
3: Everyone understands that eating a proper diet will lead to better health than living on junk food. Can we have agreement on that here? Universal agreement. We all agree, whatever we actually do, we know that this is true, that if we eat a proper diet, we will be more healthy than if we live on junk food. Now, by the way, that doesn't mean that if you eat vegetables and tomatoes every day, you will never get cancer. There's no promise like that. We're talking about a general principle that prevails in this world, that if you eat a healthy diet, you will be healthier than if you live on junk food. Everyone knows that. We all agree with it. Now, here's the point. The same principle that applies to your body also applies to your soul. This is why Peter says in the New Testament, whoever would love life, don't have a good life, and would see good days, length of days, here's what you should do. Let him keep his tongue from evil. Let him turn away from evil and do good. Let him seek peace and pursue it. Now, you see, some of us actually can become quite unhealthy because we have allowed patterns of conflict to so characterize our lives that it stunts us, and we would be much more healthy if we could live in peace. And that's precisely what wisdom calls us to. The principle is very simple here. There is a healthy way to live, and there are unhealthy ways to live, and wisdom will show you how to live a healthy life. And If you want to be more healthy, I say to you, study the book of Proverbs. Walk with Jesus Christ, and as you do, he will give you wisdom through the Spirit of wisdom from the Word of wisdom. For you to build patterns of life that will be healthy for you, and you will be blessed.
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2: 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He knows the truth. Now here's Ron Jones with Something Good on The Well, the voice of life.
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8: The God of the Bible, our Good Shepherd, excels in generosity. He's the Good Shepherd who waters our watering cups until it's overflowing. And he models generosity to us so that we'll follow him in that. And we'll trust him in that. And he always promises, you take the first step, I'm going to take a bigger step. And you won't be able to handle, you know, what I send your direction. But we got to take the first step with him. We are never more like our Good Shepherd than when we give generously. Why? So that other people's cups will overflow. Not so we can spend it upon our own selfish indulgences. But we give, and he gives to us in an overflowing way. So we can give again and do in a way that fills other people's cups. A few more New Testament examples help make the case for our Lord's generosity toward us. Go with me to the book of Philippians. where in the book of Philippians, we learn that the Philippian church generously supported the Apostle Paul's ministry. And as he was thanking them for that and commenting on that, he says in chapter 4 and verse 19, my God will supply every need of yours according to his riches and glory in Christ Jesus. Again, God never has a supply chain problem. He's got warehouses so big, and out of the abundance that he has, out of the riches in glory in Christ Jesus, he supplies every need that we have, and then some. And then Paul's letter to the Ephesians. I love the letter to the Ephesians, and especially chapter 3 and verse 20, where right in the middle of the letter, Paul breaks out in a doxology that soars, and he begins by saying, now to him who is able to do immeasurably more than all we ask or imagine. Yeah, that's the God of the Bible. What are you imagining today? What are you dreaming about today? What do you fear? Oh, I couldn't ask him for that. Now to him who is able to do immeasurably more, exceeding abundantly, another translation says, than all that we ask or even that we could imagine in our minds. That's just how generous of a God we serve. Now, you might be tempted to confuse what I'm saying with something called prosperity theology. And I would push back on that and say, no, this isn't prosperity theology. This is biblical theology and biblical economics. Prosperity theology emphasizes and isolates material and temporal blessings and treats God like a cosmic slot machine or an ATM. No, we're not talking about that. My cup overflows is not the green pasture new deal filled with divine giveaways. It's not that. I worked on that this week. Come on, give me a little bit of love on that one. I thought that was pretty good. But make no mistake about it. Our God excels in generosity. His first thought is generosity, not stinginess. But he has many, many ways to make our cup overflow. And divine generosity includes, but it's not limited to material blessings. In fact, one of the ways our good shepherd gives us an overflowing cup is by filling us with his Holy Spirit. When we empty ourselves of sin and selfishness, friends, when we say no to the world, the flesh, and the devil, and yes to the Spirit of God who lives within us, you know what that does? It activates the Spirit. It activates the Holy Spirit in us, and he fills us with overflowing love, overflowing joy, overflowing peace and patience and kindness and gentleness and faithfulness and self-control. It just begins pouring out of our being, these Christ-like fruits of the Spirit. And I believe this is what Jesus had in mind when he spoke of rivers of living water, John chapter 7. Rivers of living water in us, in reference to the ministry of the Holy Spirit. The Holy Spirit is meant to be a gushing, overflowing river that overflows onto the banks of the sides. My cup overflows in the ministry of the Holy Spirit. Now, again, why is God so generous with us? Why does he pour into our cups in a way that makes them overflow? Well, at the risk of sounding like a cliche, we are blessed to be a blessing. Let me say that again. We are blessed. Our cups overflow. We are blessed to be a blessing. Our cups overflow so that we can pour into other people's cups and help their cups overflow. You follow that there? Let me take you to 2 Corinthians chapter 9, beginning in verse 8. And chapters 8 and 9 of 2 Corinthians, it's the largest section of Scripture, especially in Paul's epistles given to our financial stewardship. And Paul is encouraging the Corinthians to give generously and follow the example of the Macedonian churches who didn't have but, you know, two nickels to rub together, but they gave generously. He uses a farming analogy. He talks about the farmer who just scatters a little bit of sheep but expects a big harvest. Well, that isn't going to happen. The farmer who scatters a lot of sheep, well, he can expect a big harvest. And he applies that analogy to our financial giving. And then he says this in verse 8, and God is able to bless you abundantly, so that in all things, at all times, having all that you need, you will abound in every good work. Now, he who supplies seed to the sower and bread for food will also supply and increase your store of seed and will enlarge the harvest of your righteousness. You will be enriched in every way. Listen, so that you can be generous on every occasion. And through us, your generosity will result in thanksgiving to God. Why does God bless us with more than enough? So that we'll bless others. Not so that we indulge it upon or spend it upon our own selfish indulgences. But then we kind of get into this, you know, cosmic contest. Give, and then God outgives us. You can never outgive Him. He'll always win the contest on who's the most generous. That's why you can always trust Him. And if you can't trust Him with the tithe of your income, test Him. That's what he says. Just put him to the test. See if it works out. It will always work out to your advantage. Trust me. Trust the Lord. Don't just trust me. Now, this three-word phrase, my cup overflows, found at the end of Psalm 23 and verse 5, should create in us a greater awareness of just how blessed we are. Let me say it this way. We are more blessed than we realize. I know you might have come in here saying, no, I got the short end of the stick. I got the shot glass. It's about this big. And that isn't even overflowing, you know. And you're just kind of, you know, life's been hard. I'm not discounting the struggles and the difficulties of this life. But we are more blessed than we realize. Have you counted your many blessings today? Sadly, not everybody possesses a my cup overflows life perspective. Maybe you didn't come here with that perspective. Maybe that's not the perspective you'll wake up with on Monday morning. I hope it is after a message like this. But not everybody possesses a my cup overflows perspective. And to this point, Haddon Robinson writes these words, when you listen to disgruntled people, you know they are poverty stricken. That does not mean they do not have money. They often do. But although they have fat purses, they have thin souls. Christians who sing the song of heaven in a minor key don't impress others with the richness of their faith. We are attracted, listen to this, we are attracted to the reality of Jesus Christ by those who exclaim with the psalmist, "My cup runs over." And that's true, isn't it? We're always attracted to somebody who has a my cup runs over attitude in life, even though they may be going through a hard time. And just mark this down. For the Christian, there is no glass half full or half empty for that matter. You don't have a glass half empty as a Christian. You don't have a glass half full as a Christian. You have a cup that runs over. So do you live with an awareness of how much your good shepherd has blessed you? Are others attracted to your faith in Jesus Christ because you exude a my cup runs over attitude in any and all circumstances? Is your favorite hymn of the faith, count your many blessings, name them one by one. Count your many blessings, see what God has done. And if it's not your favorite hymn, look a little closer. Because your good shepherd is making sure your cup runs over. Let me leave you with one more thought about this this phrase, my cup overflows. The former shepherd boy who became king, I think, reminds us that the best of life and ministry is overflow. Let me say it again. The best of life and ministry is overflow.
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8: And let me explain what I mean here. And let me start just with myself, if you don't mind, for an example. The best sermons are the overflow of the pastor's time spent with God. I'm just telling you, they are. I remember years ago when I was in business and felt like God was calling me out of vocational business and into vocational ministry. I felt like my relationship with the Lord was great and was intimate, and I was enjoying it. But I had seen enough other guys in vocational ministry where it just became too professional. You know, and they just kind of, and I just had this conversation with the Lord in prayer. I said, you know, if I go this direction, I just want to make sure it doesn't negatively impact my relationship with you. And I always want whatever ministry you entrust me with to be the overflow of time spent with you. And I haven't been perfect about that in 30 years, but that's how I approach every sermon. I want to be so filled up with that time spent with God in His Word and in prayer. I remember around that time when I was wrestling with that question in my life, somebody asked Billy Graham how he prepared his sermons. And he said he studied himself full of God's Word, read himself full of the newspaper, and prayed himself full of the Holy Spirit. And he said he knew he was ready to preach when he was overflowing with the mind of God, overflowing with an understanding of the culture in which he lived, and overflowing with the Holy Spirit. That's a good way for any preacher or Sunday school teacher or small group leader to go into, you know, a full-length sermon or talk or whatever it is. Get filled up to overflowing and let your ministry be the overflow of your time spent with God. The best churches are filled with people who overflow with a love for God and a love for people. Let's not ever forget that. Let's not ever forget that as we reach forward to what lies ahead. We could have the prettiest building in the world, but the best churches, the most dynamic ones, the ones where people are lining up to come into, are ones made up of people who overflow with a love for God and a love for people. Can I get even more personal with you? The best marriages are when each spouse overflows with the fruit of the Spirit: love, joy, peace, patience, kindness, gentleness, goodness, faithfulness, self-control. How many times have Catherine and I been in counseling situations with a couple whose marriage has gone off the rails? And at some point I may just look at them, hopefully like a good shepherd, but sometimes in a not so gentle way, and say, listen, you need to get alone with God until you are filled with the Spirit. And you need to get alone with God until you are filled with the Spirit. And when you are overflowing, each of you, with the fruit of the Spirit, you will become irresistibly attracted to one another again. By the way, that didn't cost you anything. That's good marriage counseling. And you don't need a second appointment. Just go and do what the scripture says there. Speaking of romantic relationships, let's go back to Genesis chapter 29. You know what the Bible says Jacob did after he filled the water cups for his uncle's sheep? Remember Jacob, broad-shouldered Jacob, pulling up those buckets of water from that 30-foot well? After he was done, he kissed Rachel right on the mouth there. Who does that? They weren't even on a first date yet. Kissed her right on the cheek or on the mouth there, and then wept like a baby, the Bible says. He wept. Why? Because he knew that he had met the bone of his bones and the flesh of his flesh. And truly his cup overflowed with joy. Now they had some issues as time went on. But at that moment, oh my, overflowed with joy. Hey, turn to your spouse and be careful. Make sure it's your spouse. And say, baby, you make my cup overflow. All right? You know, that may be the start of the most romantic conversation you'll have this year. Baby, you make my cup overflow. And make sure that her cup or his cup overflows because the ministry of the Holy Spirit is flowing through you. Finally, the best that you and I can present to the world around us. When we get up in the morning, have a cup of coffee, our time with God, get dressed, showered, out the front door, the best that we can present to the world around us is the overflow of Christ in us. My cup overflows impacts your attitude and your altitude. It'll take you places that you can't get to otherwise because attitude is everything. 90% of life is attitude. About 10% of it is your ability. So my cup overflows impacts your attitude and your altitude. It smooths over relationships. It attracts friendships. Nobody wants to hang around with somebody going, my cup doesn't overflow. What about yours? My cup overflow lubricates every tense conversation that you might have throughout the day. Even when you're having a terrible, horrible, no good, very bad day, look at yourself in the mirror of God's word and say, my cup overflows, until you believe it. And then when you do, just remember to thank your good shepherd, your generous shepherd, who made it all happen. He's really more than enough. He's more than we need. He is the Lord, my shepherd, I shall not want. But even beyond that, my cup overflows. He just oozes generosity. And that ought to inspire every one of us to be generous as a thanksgiving offering to Him. And to say, Lord, how do I pour my life out into others in some way that models your generosity toward me? I think our good shepherd is happy with the sheep of his pasture when we do that.
7: Thanks for being here for today's Something Good radio message, More Than Enough. I'm pleased to welcome in Dr. Ron Jones. Great message today, Pastor. I want to follow up on this idea that we sometimes take the blessings of God for granted. We have far more blessings than we even realize. So how can we make sure we're locked into that idea on a consistent daily basis? Because I think if we were, our lives would be filled with even more joy.
9: They really would, Brian. We'd be far more content, far more joyful, if we just reminded ourselves of what God has already done for us. Let me share what might be called the four R's of the Christian life. This can apply to many aspects of our walk with Jesus. But today, let's focus on gratitude. As you said at the top of yesterday's broadcast, Brian, it's not glass half full or glass half empty. It's glass overflowing. And here's the best way I know to drive that point home so well that we live constantly in that place of gratitude. First, don't just read God's word, but meditate upon it. That's the first R, Brian, repetition. There's a reason why God tells us to read and meditate on his word all the time. Now, repetition leads to the second R, which is remembrance. Brian, once you repeat passages on the generosity of God over and over again, you'll begin to remember them on a consistent basis. Now, these first two R's, repetition and remembrance, lead to the final two, which are renewal and reconciliation. We talked about renewal a couple of days ago, how we're transformed by the renewing of our minds. Repetition and remembrance are things that lead to the renewal of our mind, which in turn changes our attitudes and behaviors. And then reconciliation. I don't mean to suggest that God abandons us when we are ungrateful. I'm merely saying that once the first three R's are in place, the result is a more beautiful, more intimate relationship with God. That's how we go about the business of creating a new default setting. And it begins in the place that almost everything begins, in the consistent reading of God's holy, inspired word.
7: That's Dr. Rod Jones with some final thoughts on the power of God's word to transform us and to strengthen our faith in the goodness and generosity of God. Ron, before we wrap it up for the day, how about giving us a quick glimpse of your next message when you continue in this series on Psalm 23?
9: Well, Brian, every good shepherd has a sheepdog. More than one, in fact. They're invaluable in helping the shepherd tend to his or her flock. A shepherd would be hard-pressed to get the job done without a good sheepdog. So as I move ahead in this series on Psalm 23, I want to talk about a couple of sheepdogs that our good shepherd has to help us on our journey. I'm not going to tell you what they are just yet. You'll have to join me next time as I continue my series, Psalm 23 and Me, Living the Good Life with the Good Shepherd.
7: Really looking forward to it, Pastor Ron. That's next time in Dr. Ron Jones' message, The Sheepdogs of Heaven. 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
2: 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Stick around, it's Philip DeCourcy with Know the Truth in just a couple of minutes after we hear this from Jeff Shreve, How to Know God's Will.
10: Let me ask you this question. How many people have ever been hanging a picture and you needed to nail a nail into the wall and you used your shoe? Anybody ever done that? You just, the heel of your shoe. My mom would do that all the time. Take off your shoe, Jeff, I got to hang a picture. Like, wow, I didn't know that's what that was for. You know, that's what they do. Because it's just easy. I don't want to get the hammer. I just got your shoe. Can you imagine going to a construction site, first day on the job? Guys got their belts, a big hammer. You got your shoe. What are you doing? I'm ready to nail. Got my shoe. Like, well, what's up with that? See, if you're going through life and God made you to be a shoe, not a hammer, then don't be hammering nails. Hit the dance floor. Do something that this shoe was intended to do. You say, well, Jeff, how can I figure that out? Okay, let me give you three ways where you can figure out, like Jeremiah heard from God, where you can hear from God what you're supposed to do. Number one, God's will is revealed by diligently seeking him. Jeremiah 29, verse 13. And you will seek me and find me when you search for me with all your heart. What a wonderful promise from God. And you will seek me and find me when you search for me with all your heart. If you will diligently seek after God, if you will diligently call upon the Lord, if you will diligently spend time in his word, God promises you'll find me. You'll find me. It's not a needle in the haystack. I'm not playing the shell game, but I am trying to weed out those who aren't serious. It's for those who diligently seek me. God says you'll find me. And if you find God, you'll find what he wants you to do. Secondly, God's will is revealed by humbly submitting to him. John 7:17 is a great verse. It's a principle, a great principle found that helps people understand, what does God want for me? Jesus said, if any man is willing to do his will, he shall know of the teaching whether it is of God. If any man is willing to do his will, are you willing to do the Lord's will? You know why God doesn't reveal to lots of people? Okay, I have a job over here, or a job in this city, or a job in that city. I can do this or I can do that. I can go to this school or I can go to that school. And I can marry this person, or I can hopefully wait for somebody better. They have these choices and they pray, God, you show me what you want me to do. And the Lord says this, are you willing to do my will? Or do you just want me to rubber stamp your will? Is your mind already made up? Or have you already decided what you're going to do, and you just bring it before me and you want me to rubber stamp your will? Because God says, I don't own a rubber stamp. I'm not going to rubber stamp your will. If you're willing to do my will, then I'll reveal it to you. Because if you're not willing to do it, what's the point? I mean, you think about that from God's perspective. God is going to give us all this knowledge of what he wants us to do, and then what we decide if we want to do it or not. So the Lord knows everything. He knows if you're not going to do it, I'm not going to tell you what it is. What's the point? You're going to do whatever you want to do anyway. But if any man is willing to do his will, he shall know of the teaching whether it is of God. Jesus said, not my will, but thine be done. And he humbly submitted to the Father's will.
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12: Vince Lombardi of the Green Bay Packers famously said, fatigue makes cowards out of us all. And I would add to that, it makes doubters out of us all also, because you don't have the resolve to fight the questions that life brings, and therefore become susceptible to doubts.

0: It's not uncommon for doubt to flood our hearts when we're facing loss or pain. In times of crisis, we may ask, why did God let this happen? And today, on Know the Truth, Philip DeCourcy explains that it's likely how the Apostle Thomas felt when he saw the Messiah beaten and crucified. All his hopes seemed to be buried with Jesus. But the third day changed everything and turned this doubter into a devoted disciple. To catch up on Philip's previous messages, visit ktt.org. Now let's get started.
1: Well, let's take our Bibles and turn to John chapter 20. We're in a series of studies entitled All the King's Men. We've been looking at the 12 disciples, the 12 apostles of the Lord Jesus Christ. And we started to look at Thomas, doubting Thomas, someone who was skeptical concerning the resurrection of the Lord Jesus. And we started to look at this character. We called the message, I Have My Doubts. We have often portrayed him as doubting Thomas. We saw in our last study together, that's a little unfair because regarding the resurrection, all the disciples doubted at first. If anything, you could call him Thomas the Great Confessor because he declares unequivocally his belief in the deity of Jesus Christ here in John 20. We did remind ourselves that we mustn't allow one moment in a man's life, a particular season in a man's life, to color all that we think about him. That's not fair. So we started to look at him and we tried to understand what brought him to this place of unbelief and skepticism and temporary agnosticism. Certainly his temperament may have played into that. The stress and the appalling events of the weekend certainly played into that. Maybe even a little bit, a tinge of resentment played into that and disappointment that he wasn't there when Jesus first appeared in an overreaction and an expression of pride. Said, I'm not going to believe unless I get what you get to see what you saw. And that triggered in my own mind, what are some of the things that contribute to our own fears and doubts and apprehensions? Doubts are often fostered and fathered by a profound sense of disappointment with God.

But it's so easy in those deep existential crisis times, it's so easy for our faith in God to be shaken. You end up feeling sorry for yourself. You end up feeling angry towards God. Why me? Why not? I thought you were good. How does this square with the doctrine of God's love? Bitterness and bewilderment corrode our faith in God. You see it also in Psalm 73, verses 2-3. Asaph says, you know, my feet had almost slipped when I saw the prosperity of the wicked. Almost lost my grip on God. My feet almost slipped. The legs of my belief in God almost collapsed under me. How can a just God allow such injustice? How can the bad men be allowed to win and roll over the good men? What's the point of keeping the law? What's the point of being righteous? What's the point of sacrificing if the wicked prosper? This is emotional doubt. Sometimes we forget at times like that the redeeming value of suffering. Just as in the case of Joseph, what you meant for evil, God meant for good. God is up to something in our sorrows. Let's not waste them. Here's another factor, the fatigue factor. The fatigue factor. Vince Lombardi of the Green Bay Packers famously said, fatigue makes cowards out of us all. It's a great statement. He's dead right. And I would add to that, it makes doubters out of us all. Also, a tired mind is more susceptible to intellectual doubts. A weary soul is more susceptible to emotional doubts. When you're extra tired, be extra careful because you don't have the resolve to fight the questions that life brings. Your mind isn't sharp. And when it's not sharp and it's not robust and it's not clear, it doesn't go to the promises of God quickly. It doesn't think theologically quickly and therefore becomes susceptible to doubts. I was floored in reading a sermon this week by D.A. Carson, one of the great New Testament scholars here in the United States, thoroughgoing evangelical. I sat under his ministry at Trinity Evangelical School in Chicago. In a sermon on doubting Thomas, he gives six causes for doubt. His fifth one was sleep deprivation. I mean, he has a great theological mind, and yet he's admitting that sometimes we doubt because we burn the candle at both ends. Sooner or later, we indulge in more and more until we're led to a place of cynicism. He says this, quote, sometimes the godliest thing you can do in the universe is get a good night's sleep. Not pray all night, but sleep all night. I'm certainly not denying that there may be a place for praying all night. I'm merely insisting that in the normal course of things, spiritual discipline obligates you to get the sleep your body needs. Example, Elijah, down in the dumps, under the juniper tree, questioning God, questioning life. I'm no better than my fathers. It's time to close the book. I think my life's over. And God puts him to sleep. Read about it in 1 Kings 19. Gives him some food and then puts him to sleep. Wakes up, a little bit more dialogue, some more food, some more sleep. Two nights, bed and breakfast. At heaven's expense. Not a Bible study, not a counseling session with the pastor, just a couple of good nights' sleep so that when the counseling came, when God manifests himself to Elijah in the cleft of the rock, he was ready to receive it physically, emotionally, and mentally. There can be a disobedience factor. A disobedience factor. Sin clouds our senses and God's presence and work within us. When you and I willfully sin, when you and I don't repent of that sin we're conscious of, where we know that we went out of bounds on a thing in our mind, lusting, coveting, in our actions, when that happens, here's what happens.

0: sins. According to Ephesians 4, verse 30, we grieve the Holy Spirit. Seems to infer the Holy Spirit has emotions. We grieve him. Can I say he gets ticked off? He's at odds with us. You did that? Can't believe you did that. That hurts me. That grieves me. Now, if that's what's going on, seems to be the inference of what goes on. That's what happens when you and I sin. I don't think you and I are going to enjoy his power. You and I are going to sense his intimacy when that's going on. Any more than on the human level of relationships, when we hurt another, we know there's a distance. We know there's a vacuum. We know there's a cavity in the relationship. In fact, 1 Thessalonians 5 verse 19 backs that up and says, when we do stuff like despise prophesying and preaching, when we go out of bounds, we quench the Spirit. That's even more dramatic. It's like a fire that's dampened down with water. We dampen, we quench, the work of the Holy Spirit within. So, when you and I sin, when you and I disobey, when you and I are out of the will of God, when you and I are at a place where we're out of bounds in relation to his will, thankfully, God won't leave us. He'll never leave us or forsake us. Amen? But I tell you what will leave us, a sense of intimacy, a sense of oneness with God, that calm and heavenly freeing. That's what will leave us, because we cannot be one with God and be one with sin at the same time. And into that context, doubt comes and can be fostered and fathered. In fact, this whole thought came to me a while ago. I was playing around the Gulf, and I'd never noticed this before, but there was a mechanism on the golf cart. I think of that day we weren't allowed on the fairways. And there was certainly always, as with every golf course, some out of bounds. And if you took that golf cart onto the fairway, or you took the golf cart out of bounds, it lost power. I couldn't believe it. I'm like, belting the thing. And it's just going along at about 3 miles an hour. But as you turned back onto the path of righteousness, the power came back. It's a built-in mechanism. Sometimes it used to be on the GPS, it would come up, get back on the path, you're not allowed here, This cart will explode in 3 minutes if you don't, whatever the old way was. But I remember as soon as that happened, that immediately, that analogy came to me, wow, that's what happens when I go out of bounds with God. I lose power. Just trundling along, defeated as a Christian. Not knowing that intimacy, that oneness with God, and doubts and discouragement get wedged into that kind of situation. The emotional factor. This takes us slightly back to the text, which we looked at as we kind of tried to understand the reaction of Thomas and what led to his temporary skepticism. And certainly there was a great emphasis on the physical. That which was felt and experienced. I'm not going to believe until I can put my finger into the nail prints in his hands or put my hand into his side. I'm not going to believe until I touch it and feel it and experience it and smell it, so to speak. He's working on all five senses. His faith at that moment is held ransom to emotions. He's not willing to believe the testimony of the other apostles, the object word of other apostles. No, my faith is contingent upon an emotional and a physical experience, and that is dangerous. That's dangerous. Thomas wanted to see, and Thomas wanted to touch. An overemphasis on the physical opens the door to doubt. And Thomas proves that, The Christian that's high as a kite one day because they had some buzz at the worship service or something tickled their fancy that make them feel good about their walk with God. But then they meet somebody at work the next day who just sucks the life out of them. and they're up and down like a yo-yo. Up like a rocket, down like a rock. Because they're emotionally based. Their joy isn't in the everlasting love of God and the objective truth of His Word and redemptive history. It's on how they're feeling and how they're thinking. That's why the hymn writer, remember that line in the old hymn, "Judge not the Lord by feeble sense"? That's a good word. Our senses are very feeble. Our emotions are very weak. That's why we're told to walk by faith and not by sight. 2 Corinthians 5, verse 7. That's why we're told in Proverbs 3, verse 4 to 5, lean not on your own understanding, but in all your ways acknowledge Him. Feelings and faith are two different things. Feelings fade. Faith abides. In fact, you read about that in 1 Corinthians 13. Hope and faith abides alongside love, and the greatest of these is love. Faith abides. That is faith, that is a belief in the promise of God and a belief that God will do what He says He will do, and you live according to that reality. Listen to these words by C.S. Lewis. Screwtape Letters. It's an imaginative dialogue between a senior demon and a junior demon. One's a journeyman, the other one's an apprentice. And the journeyman demon says to the apprentice demon, the best way to make these Christians atheists is to get them thinking not about God, but about their own states of mind about God. As a result, they will be so preoccupied by their own feelings and doubts, they will stop turning to Him. Get them off thinking about God. Get them to thinking about their thinking about God. Get them preoccupied with their feelings, and we've got them. Look, I don't want a religion that's on feeling. I want to have an emotional, visceral response to what God's doing in my life. I want His Spirit, capital S, to move on my spirit, small s. I want to feel, I want to know, I want to experience. But the bedrock of all of that is faith. Proper thinking about God. A mind that knows something to be true, a heart that believes it, acts on the basis of it, and I think the feelings come on the heels of that kind of reaction. Here's the last thought, what I'm calling the laziness factor. Now, remember what we're doing. I'm just being very pastoral and very practical. Some things played into this collapse of faith on Thomas's part, and we identified some of those historically and emotionally and temperamentally. But as I've wrestled with doubts myself, as I've counseled my daughters as they grow in their faith, as I've pastored several congregations, these are the kind of factors I find play into doubts. And laziness is one of them. What does Peter say in 2 Peter 1, verse 10? He says, give all diligence and add to your faith. And it goes to give on a list of things we need to add to our faith. In 2 Thessalonians 1, verse 3, Paul says of the Thessalonians, their faith grows exceedingly. There are degrees of faith, and our faith should be growing. We should be adding to our faith. Our faith should be getting stronger. How do you subtract doubts? Add to your faith. And that comes through diligence. Give all diligence to add to your faith. That means you've got to work on your faith. And that means you're going to have to spill some holy sweat in the pursuit of those things that build you up in your faith and keep you in the love of God. Prayer, fellowship, journaling, Bible reading, sacrificial service. You need to exercise yourself unto godliness. 1 Timothy 4, verse 8. You see, lazy Christians often doubt. For the most part, the people who doubt more than others within the church are those who are very shallow in their faith. And they're lazy, by and large. Because when you get into the discussion, they haven't been diligent in pursuing the means of grace, Christian fellowship, prayer, study of the word, serving God. The lazy Christian is the Christian who doesn't set priorities, all right? And one of those priorities is to make it your first business of the day to make your soul happy in God. To borrow the words of George Mueller, he said, the first business of the day is to make your soul happy in God. Is that your priority? Or do you get up and that's at the back of your mind, hey, you know what? I'm going to read my Bible today. I'm going to pray. But that's not your priority. And before you know it, ladies, you're halfway into the day and the house chores and the kids. Guys, you're halfway into your day at work. By this stage, you're almost exhausted. You're frazzled and the day's going to run away on you. Lazy Christians are Christians who don't set priorities. And finally, lazy Christians are often those who run on their feelings or on their emotions. Oh, you know what? I don't feel like reading my Bible today. I don't feel like praying today. I don't feel like going to church this morning. I don't want to get dressed. I'm not feeling like it. That's the lazy Christian. And that's going to leave them open to doubt. Because if you're going to subtract from your doubts, you're going to have to add to your faith. If you're going to add to your faith, that's going to take diligence, work, priorities. That's why Jerry West, the basketball star, said, you can't get much done in life if you only work on the days when you feel good. And that's very, very true of life in general and the Christian life in particular. Look, let's turn those on their head. They're all kind of negative. These are the things that can create doubt. These are the things that foster it and father it. Seven things. And I turn them on their head. If you're dealing with doubt, if you want to ward it off, if you want to build some protection against it, know yourself, your temperament, and the sins that so easily beset you. Know yourself. Feel free not to have an opinion regarding God's providence in your life. Where you cannot trace his hand, trust his heart. Number three, have a theology of suffering, because we will all suffer. But what does the Bible say about it? And what does the Bible say about what God does in it and through it? Pursue physical fitness and wellness. Come to church, but also go to your doctor. Make sure you're sleeping well. Make sure you're at a good place physically, because when we're sick and we're tired and we're ill, we're very susceptible to doubts. Repent of known sin so that you don't experience a power cut. Think more than you feel. And make sure that you are diligently adding to your faith by the means of grace. Father, we thank you for our time in the Word. Well, thank you as we work our way through this gallery where we see hanging before us all the portraits of these apostles, the early followers of the Lord Jesus. We're amazed that when we come to the portrait of a Thomas or a Peter, the portrait itself becomes a mirror and we see ourselves. We see ourselves in Thomas's doubts. And we realize at times we lack confidence in God and we wonder about his goodness. We hold back on our faith and we demand things of God that God hasn't promised to give. We run on feelings. We don't have a theology of suffering. We're tired and exhausted. And we leave ourselves open to the enemy, who's an accuser and a liar. Lord, we thank you for the story of Thomas. We can be very much like him. Help us to reflect on what we have learned today from your word concerning the causes of doubt and the cures for those causes. In Jesus' name, amen.
1: 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Again, that's CONNECT to 89321. I'm Wayne Shepherd, inviting you to join us again next time for more bold and clear Bible teaching from Pastor Philip DeCourcy, right here on Know the Truth. Today's program was produced and sponsored by Know the Truth Incorporated. Jesus said, "You shall know the truth, and the truth shall make you free."

0: The word of the Lord is right and true. He is faithful in all he does. The Well, the voice of life, mywellradio.com. Tom Pennington standing by with a word unleashed in just a couple of minutes. First, this from John Monroe, enter the narrow gate.
1: There are two gates, one narrow, one wide. One way is easy and the other way is hard. The narrow way leads to eternal life. The broad road leads to destruction. Now remember who is speaking. This is no mere prophet. This is no mere teacher. This is God incarnate. This is Emmanuel, God with us. And God himself is saying, enter by the narrow gate. This is the gate of humility, the gate of repentance. Yes, it's the way of grace and faith in the Lord Jesus Christ. That is the only way of salvation. The broad way, as I say, is very easy. It's very accommodating. Of all views, you can believe what you like. It's very nice. You can not only believe what you like, you can live as you like. No one's going to tell you what to do on this easy way. That means you face a choice which not only impacts your time on earth, but a choice which determines your eternal destination. Listen to Jesus. Enter by the narrow gate.
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3: The tongue may be a small member of our body, but remember James' analogy, like the rudder of a ship or the bit on a horse's mouth, its impact outweighs its size. If you want to track that down, that's James 3:1 to 12. Given that reality, how might we do a better job at finding the right words to say? Resolve to bathe your words in God's word. Colossians 3:16 to 17 talks about the word of Christ dwelling in us richly, taking up home in our hearts. And then, as we are governed by God's word, it will govern our words as we sing to God and we speak to one another in psalms and hymns and spiritual songs. 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
4: The Lord is my light and my salvation. Whom shall I fear? The Lord is the stronghold of my life. Of whom shall I be afraid? When evil men advance against me to devour my flesh, when my enemies and my foes attack me, they will stumble and fall. Though an army besiege me, my heart will not fear. The war break out against me, even then I will be confident. One thing I ask of the Lord, this is what I seek, that I may dwell in the house of the Lord all the days of my life, to gaze upon the beauty of the Lord and to seek him in his temple.
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0: 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He's equipping the saints. Now here's Tom Pennington with the word unleashed on The Well.
8: What's the solution to quarreling and fighting? It's the same solution as every other sin. It's God's grace. And God gives it to the one who humbles his heart before him in genuine repentance. God always responds to genuine repentance with grace.
9: Welcome to The Word Unleashed with Tom Pennington. Tom is pastor teacher at Countryside Bible Church in Southlake, Texas. Hello, I'm Bill Wright. Today we conclude Tom's 12-part series titled War and Peace, Learning to Deal with Conflict. In James chapter 4, James commands us to cleanse your hands and purify your hearts, calling us to a repentance that touches both our actions and our inner life, our deeds and our desires. But James isn't promoting merely external religion, but also a wholehearted break with sin and an undivided loyalty to Christ. From the Old Testament prophets to the New Testament apostles, the message remains the same. True repentance refuses to continue in what we know is wrong, and instead chooses obedience to God's truth. As a disciple of Jesus Christ, are you ready to lay down your pride, abandon your self-defense, and experience the restoring power of biblical humility? Consider those questions carefully as we join our teacher now on The Word Unleashed.
8: The second couplet identifies a second component of genuine repentance. Not only do we need to turn toward God, but number two, we need to turn from all known sin. Notice the end of verse 8. Cleanse your hands, you sinners, and purify your hearts, you double-minded. Now, both of those terms, cleanse and purify, were originally used in the Old Testament to describe the priest's ceremonial cleansing before they could serve in the temple. And they're used together in several contexts where that's what they refer to, that ceremonial cleansing that was necessary. But both of these terms eventually came to describe something much different. Not merely ceremonial cleansing, but they came to describe spiritual repentance. Turn to Psalm 24, and you'll see in the words of David how these words can be used. Psalm 24, verse 3, he's talking about who can ascend into the hill of the Lord, who can dwell with God, who can stand in this holy place. Verse 4, he who has clean hands and a pure heart. He's now taking those words which describe ceremonial cleansing, and he's saying there's something much more needed than ceremony. There must be real, genuine cleansing at the heart level. When you come to the New Testament, by the way, that's throughout the Old Testament. In the interest of time, I won't take you to the other references I have in my notes. But in 2 Corinthians chapter 7, verse 1, we come to the New Testament, you see the same thing. It's still used of this spiritual repentance. He's just said we shouldn't touch what's unclean. So in 2 Corinthians 7, 1, he says, therefore, having these promises, beloved, let us cleanse ourselves from all defilement of flesh and spirit, perfecting holiness in the fear of God. So James is saying to all of us, cleanse your hands, you sinners, and purify your hearts, you double-minded. He's saying you have dirty hands and divided hearts. Now notice that this is not a reference to our need of God's cleansing. That's true. We do need God's cleansing. But that's not what he's saying here. He's saying we need to clean up ourselves. Cleanse your hands, you sinners. By the way, James uses sinners here, term usually reserved for unbelievers, but he uses it here because it describes the reality that although we have been forgiven, although we have been delivered from the wrath of God, we are still guilty of sinful actions against God. We're sinners. And he says, cleanse your hands. Hands is an obvious reference to our deeds, to our actions, to our behavior. So to clean our hands means we must repent of, we must turn from, we must leave all behavior that's against God's character and his law. In the context of James 4, the specific sins that James is referring to are arguing, fighting, living for sinful pleasure. He says, cleanse your hands. James adds, purify your hearts, you double-minded. Hearts, of course, refers to our thoughts, our attitudes, our affections, those things going on inside of us. And he calls us double-minded. Double-minded refers to someone who is torn between two, someone who is torn between his love for the world and his love for Christ. So to purify a double-minded heart means that we must cleanse ourselves from all those sinful thoughts, all those sinful desires and attitudes that stand opposed to Christ. Again, in the context of James 4, James is urging us to repent of our divided allegiance, of our spiritual adultery, of our love for the world, or to put it as Jeremiah does, from worshiping the idols of our hearts. But the question that comes to my mind is, great, I understand this is important. We need to turn from sin, but how do we do that? How do you cleanse yourself of external behavior? How do you purify your heart of sinful thoughts and divided loyalty? Well, it's very simple. You cleanse your hands from sinful deeds by refusing to carry out those deeds. You clean your heart by refusing to let your mind dwell on ungodly things. Let me show you this in the context of the Old Testament. Turn to Isaiah chapter 1. Isaiah chapter 1, here Isaiah is castigating God's people of Judah for their sin. Verse 15, he says, "When you spread out your hands in prayer, I will hide my eyes from you. Yes, even though you multiply prayers, I will not listen. Your hands are covered with blood." Verse 16, "Wash yourselves. Make yourselves clean." How? Well, he goes on to explain. "Remove the evil of your deeds from my sight. Cease to do evil. Learn to do good. Seek justice. Reprove the ruthless. Defend the orphan. Plead for the widow." This is what it means to cleanse our hands. It means to let go of our sin and get on the path of obedience. What about the heart? Well, turn to Jeremiah chapter 4. We have this explained for us as well. Jeremiah 4, again, Jeremiah talking to the people of Israel, and particularly to Judah. He says in verse 14 of Jeremiah 4, "Wash your heart from evil, O Jerusalem, that you may be saved." What does that mean? Well, he defines it in the second half of the verse. "How long will your wicked thoughts lodge within you?" He says, listen, get rid of those evil thoughts. Don't allow them in your head. But if you're like me, you're still left wondering exactly how that happens, how that fleshes out in real life. I'm thankful for Peter because Peter makes it very clear for us. Turn to 1 Peter chapter 1. 1 Peter chapter 1, verse 22. Here's how it happens. He says, "You have purified your souls." Verse 22. You've purified your souls. How, Peter? In obedience to the truth. Here's how you cleanse your hands and purify your hearts. You turn from what you know to be sin, and you try to obey God. You get on the path of obedience. You make a commitment to obey God. Purify your soul in obedience to the truth. So, the first component of repentance is turning your heart back to God. The second is turning from all known sin. The third element of repentance is found in verse 9. Cultivate godly sorrow. Cultivate godly sorrow. Notice what James says. "Be miserable and mourn and weep. Let your laughter be turned into mourning and your joy to gloom." Now folks, this doesn't mean that we as Christians should walk around gloomy and glum all the time. It doesn't mean that laughter is sinful. In fact, Psalm 126 verse 2 says, "Our mouth was filled with laughter, our tongue with joyful shouting." Why? "Then they will say among the nations, the Lord has done great things for them." We laugh and we shout and we're filled with joy because of all that God has done. There's nothing wrong with that. But here's what James is saying. To paraphrase Solomon, there is a time to laugh and there is a time to weep. It's like Jesus' words in Luke 6, verse 25. Jesus said, "Woe to you who laugh now, for you shall mourn and weep." You see, what both Jesus and James are warning about is the kind of superficial happiness and laughter and joy that still tolerates sin in the life. Tasker, in his commentary, says, "When a Christian compromises with the world and is double-minded, it is a sure sign that his sense of the gravity of sin has become blunted." James is saying, listen, when we've been tolerating sin in our lives, it's not a time for lightheartedness. Genuine repentance cuts deep. But notice the words he uses. Verse 9, "Be miserable." He's calling for a state of feeling miserable and wretched. A good translation of it would be this: "Be devastated with shame over your sin." Mourn. This word mourn refers to a deep kind of inner grief. Weep. This word describes the sort of violent wails that often accompany funerals in the Middle East. You see, together, these terms speak of a broken heart. The sad thing is, some professing Christians are so out of touch with their true spiritual condition that they're laughing when they ought to be weeping. And so James adds in verse 9, let your laughter be turned into mourning and your joy to gloom. Now, folks, let's be honest with ourselves. We are influenced by the culture in which we live. And we live in an instant society. We want it, and we want it now. So when it's time for us to weep over our sin before God, we want to weep for 2 minutes and then get up and be filled with joy. But when God calls his sinning people to himself, it always involves a deep sorrow for sin. Repentance is not a frivolous, I'm sorry, God, I'm on my way. Let me show you what it looks like. Turn back to the prophet Joel. In Joel's prophecy, he's telling the people that judgment is coming. A plague is coming in chapter 2. But in the middle of prophesying this judgment, notice what he says in Joel 2, verse 12. He says, yet even now, declares the Lord, even while I'm prophesying judgment, return to me with all your heart and with fasting and weeping and mourning, and tear your heart and not your garments. In the ancient world, a sign that you were weeping over some devastating event in your life was to tear your outer garment so people knew. The Lord says, I'm not interested in your outer garment. Tear your heart before me. Now return to the Lord your God, for he is gracious and compassionate, slow to anger, abounding in loving kindness, and relenting of evil. Who knows whether he will not turn and relent and leave a blessing behind him? That's what we're to do. We're to be filled with fasting and mourning and weeping, and we're to tear our hearts, as it were, before God. This is so far from where our culture is. The truth is, Scripture says that every sinner without exception, will eventually mourn his sin. It will either be now, or it will be when it's too late, when God has already begun to display his wrath. It's amazing to me how unbelievers laugh about their sin and are often so proud of it. When I was a seminary student, I worked in the shipyards every summer as an electrician, wiring 75-foot steel hull boats down in off the coast of Mobile. And I was always struck by the fact that there were a number of times, I can remember two occasions particularly, and I'm sure there were more, but I remember these two vividly, when I talked with two men who were definitely not believers about their need for Christ, and their response was to laugh about it, to say, yeah, I know I'm a sinner, and I know that my future doesn't look very good, but you know, they'd make some joke about having a good time in hell as if it were sort of the ultimate party. Somehow, those men had forgotten what Jesus describes, a place of eternal torment where there is wailing and grinding of teeth, where the fire is never quenched. Yet sadly, even though we know that, even Christians can become lighthearted about their sin. I've had people come up to me and say things like this, yeah, I know the, or not come up to me, it's when I've been talking with them. They'll say, yeah, I know the adulterous relationship I'm involved in is sinful, but God will forgive me. Listen, that's a long way from being miserable and mourning and weeping about your sin. Douglas Moo writes, a carefree, devil-may-care attitude is typical of those who were friends of the world. They lived the hedonist philosophy, eat, drink, and be merry, for tomorrow we die, a worldview that ignores the terrifying reality of God's judgment. But even the committed Christian can slip into a casual attitude towards sin, perhaps presuming too much on God's forgiving and merciful nature. James' words in this passage directly counter any such attitude. He wants us to see sin for what it is, a serious breach in our relationship with a loving Heavenly Father, a breach that, if not healed, can lead to both temporal and spiritual disaster. Contrast a casual attitude toward sin with the kind of true repentance Paul describes in 2 Corinthians chapter 7. Turn there with me for just a moment. 2 Corinthians chapter 7. In verse 8, he says, I wrote you a letter and it made you sorrowful. He says, but I'm glad, verse 9, because it made you sorrowful to repentance. Verse 10, he says, there are two kinds of sorrow about sin. There's one that isn't true repentance, just being sorry for the trouble it causes, that you got caught, whatever. And then there's this true godly sorrow. And let me tell you what godly sorrow looks like. Verse 11, here it is. Here's what true biblical repentance produced in godly sorrow looks like. For behold, what earnestness, what eagerness this very thing, this godly sorrow has produced in you. When there's true repentance, there's an eagerness to deal with it. What vindication of yourselves? You want to set the stigma of sin that's been attached to you right. You want to deal with it. What indignation? This is a word for anger. Righteous anger, not against others, but against us and our own sin. What fear? True repentance produces a genuine fear of God who holds our breath in his hands. What longing? This word longing describes the intense desire for a relationship. What zeal? This is a word for jealousy. What jealousy? What avenging of wrong? It doesn't mean carrying out vengeance on others. It means dealing with sin, being absolutely ruthless in our dealing with the sin in our lives. That's what true repentance looks like. That's what godly sorrow looks like. Now here's the question. How can we cultivate that kind of godly sorrow in our hearts? Well, very briefly, there are a couple of things we can do. First of all, contemplate God's goodness. Romans chapter 2, there Paul tells us in verse 4 that the goodness of God leads us to repentance. Contemplate the goodness of God to you, and if you really think about it and you dwell on it and your response to him, it will drive you to a godly sorrow over your sin. Secondly, if you want to cultivate a godly sorrow, come to a full understanding of who God is and his holiness. You remember in Isaiah chapter 6, Isaiah sees God for all that he is and his great holiness. And how does he respond? Woe is me, for I am undone. For my eyes have what? Seen the King. You want to cultivate a godly sorrow about your sin? Look at God's goodness. Look at God's holiness. And finally, look at your own sinfulness. Come to a full understanding of your own sinfulness through the Word of God. Several passages drive this point home that the Word of God leads us to appreciate our sinfulness for what it is. In Acts 2, you remember Peter preaches. And after he's done preaching, it says, when they had heard this, when they heard his sermon, when they heard the Word of God taught, what happened? They were pierced to the heart. And if you're living in a pattern of unrepentant sin, that the Word of God would pierce you to the heart, make you appreciate your true condition before God. 2 Corinthians chapter 7, verse 8, Paul says, my letter filled you with godly sorrow. The Word of God produces that in us. Now, go back to James chapter 4. James ends this paragraph in verse 10 with a summary command that takes us back to verse 6. Notice verse 10. Humble yourselves in the presence of the Lord. You see, if God gives grace to the humble, then the way to experience God's grace is to humble ourselves before him. And as we've seen, the way to humble ourselves is to repent, to turn to God, to turn from our sin, and to cultivate godly sorrow for sin. It's to recognize our spiritual poverty and our desperate need of God's grace. But when I hear that, my response is what yours should be as well. How can we repent like that? You see, even our repentance needs to be repented of. So here's the irony, folks. Even genuine repentance is a gift of grace. Acts 11, verse 18, God has granted repentance. You see, that's what the promise in verse 10 means. Look at verse 10 again. Humble yourselves in the presence of the Lord, and he will exalt you. In context, God's promise that he will exalt us or lift us up refers back to the promise of grace in verse 6. In other words, he will exalt you means he will give you the grace he promised if you will humble yourself in repentance. George Stulock in his commentary puts it this way. He says, James is telling us to expect that God will come near to forgive sin, to restore joy, and to strengthen the repentant sinner to live in purity and righteousness. He will exalt you if you'll humble yourself. What's the solution to quarreling and fighting? It's the same solution as every other sin. It's God's grace. And God gives it to the one who humbles his heart before him in genuine repentance. But here's the really amazing part. Don't miss this. God always responds to genuine repentance with grace. There's so many places where this is clear. I love Isaiah 55. You remember, we're told there, let the unrighteous man turn from his ways and the wicked man from his thoughts. Let him return unto the Lord, for he will, what? Abundantly pardon. Now, I don't know about you, but when I hear that, I think, wait a minute, how can God do that? Well, it's as if God anticipated that response because he says, let me tell you, the next verse, even as the heaven is high above the earth, so are my ways higher than your ways and my thoughts than your thoughts. This is God. This is our God. When we turn in genuine repentance to him, he always responds in grace. God always welcomes home the prodigal who's willing to leave his sin and return home to the Father. My favorite story of such grace, it's in Max Lucado's book, No Wonder They Call Him the Savior. Max tells the story in that book of a Brazilian girl named Christina. Listen to her story. Christina wanted to see the world. Discontent with a home having only a pallet on the floor, a wash basin, and a wood-burning stove, she dreamed of a better life in the city. One morning, she slipped away, breaking her mother's heart. Knowing what life on the streets would be like for her young, attractive daughter, Maria hurriedly packed to go find her. On her way to the bus stop, she entered a drugstore to get one last thing, pictures. She sat in the photograph booth, closed the curtain, and spent all she could on pictures of herself. With her purse full of small black and white photos, she boarded the next bus to Rio de Janeiro. Maria knew Christina had no way of earning money. She also knew that her daughter was too stubborn to give up. When pride meets hunger, a human will do things that were before unthinkable. Knowing this, Maria began her search. Bars, hotels, nightclubs, any place with the reputation for streetwalkers or prostitutes. She went to them all. And at each place, she left her picture, taped on a bathroom mirror, tacked to a hotel bulletin board, fastened to a corner phone booth. And on the back of each photo, she wrote a note. It wasn't too long before both the money and the pictures ran out, and Maria had to go home. The weary mother wept as the bus began its long journey back to its small village. It was a few weeks later that young Christina descended the hotel stairs. Her young face was tired. Her brown eyes no longer danced with youth but spoke of pain and fear. Her laughter was broken. Her dream had become a nightmare. 1,000 times over, she had longed to trade these countless beds for her secure pallet. Yet the little village was, in too many ways, too far away. As she reached the bottom of the stairs, her eyes noticed a familiar face. She looked again, and there on the lobby mirror was a small picture of her mother. Christina's eyes burned, and her throat tightened as she walked across the room and removed the small photo. Written on the back was this compelling invitation: whatever you've done, whatever you have become, it doesn't matter. Please come home. And she did. You see, like Christina and like the prodigal, the only hope for us is when we are willing to leave our sin and go home. Home to God. Maybe today you need to come to your senses. You need to leave the sin that you have enjoyed for so long and that has punished you so severely with its enslaving power, and turn toward God and go home in genuine repentance.
9: That's Tom Pennington here on The Word Unleashed, concluding his 12-part series, War and Peace, Learning to Deal with Conflict. Today we learned that true repentance refuses to continue in what we know is wrong, and that when we choose the path of humility, God promises to pour out his restoring grace. Tom will begin another series next time. Do join us then here on The Word Unleashed. But Tom, before we end our time today, could you explain why Christians must be eager to repent and exercise humility to deal with conflict?
7: Well, as we've learned in the series, repentance and humility are not optional responses to conflict. They're the only path to the grace that God promises. The reason humility is necessary for grace is that every quarrel and argument ultimately traces back to pride, that we know better than God and that our desires deserve to be satisfied more than the person who's standing in the way. That's the real problem. It's our own hearts. Thankfully, as we've seen, James maps out what genuine repentance looks like, and he calls believers to be marked by that repentance. I pray the Lord would use His Word to help you and me see the importance of repentance and humility when we're dealing with conflict. And I trust this series has been an encouragement to you.
9: Thanks, Tom. And now for Tom Pennington and the entire team, I'm Bill Wright. Thanks for listening to The Word Unleashed, exalting God's glory, explaining God's truth.
0: Sharper than any two-edged sword, this is the Word of God, taught daily on The Well, the voice of life, mywellradio.com. And Greg Lundstedt standing by to equip the saints in just a couple of minutes. But first, Gary Hemrick, Jesus is God.
10: See, Mormons and Jehovah's Witnesses, Muslims, do not believe that Jesus is God. Mormons believe that Jesus, as I mentioned, is a created being. They classify him as the spirit brother of Lucifer. Jehovah's Witnesses believe that Jesus is the archangel Michael. Muslims believe that Jesus is a good prophet, inferior to Muhammad. So you have to start to ask yourself, you know, who Jesus is, because we can't all be right. Again, I would rather take the revelation of a first century eyewitness than anyone else's. And so when you look at what John is saying here, he wants us to understand that before time as we know it began, Jesus was with God. In the beginning was the Word was with God. But he says, but even more than that, Jesus is God and the Word was God. Now, John uses the word was three times in the first verse. In the beginning was the Word, and the Word was God, was with God, and the Word was God. And the word was in our English language is past tense. But in the Greek that John is writing in, he's actually writing the Greek word eimi. It's a form of the verb to be. And in the tense he's writing in, it's the imperfect indicative active tense. What does that mean, Pastor G? What it means is continuous action. So literally, verse 1 could be read, in the beginning was and is the Word, and the Word was and is with God, and the Word was and is and will always be God. That's how this reads literally. This is why Jesus in John 10:30 said, I and the Father are one, one in essence and nature. In John 14:9, Jesus said, if you've seen me, you've seen the Father. In Hebrews 1:3, it says, Jesus is the radiance of God's glory and the exact representation of his being. ESV says, the imprint of God's nature. That's who God, that's who Jesus is. This does like stir up this confusion though in our hearts, doesn't it? Because the concept of the Trinity, which teaches basically that God is one God who reveals himself in three persons or three personalities, is very hard for the human mind to grasp. You know, so here I am talking about how Jesus is with God, but Jesus is God. Like, how does that work? And when you look at the account of Jesus in the Bible, there are times that Jesus prays to the Father. Well, is he praying to himself? And like, how does all that work? And I will be honest with you, there is difficulty in understanding the concept and the doctrine of the Trinity, that God is one single God who reveals himself in three persons or three personalities, not separate, distinct, created beings, one God. So the best example I can give of this, and no human illustration will really help us to understand completely, but the best illustration to how we understand God is one God reveals himself in three persons is to use the example of light. Now, it's interesting that you may have noticed as I read the first few verses of John chapter 1, John used the word light seven times to describe Jesus. So, using light as an illustration, if you take a beam of light, white light, and you pass it through a prism, it will refract into three primary colors. It's the same light, but it displays itself in three primary colors when it is passed through a prism. So God is one God, singular God, revealed in three persons or personalities. And that's the closest I can come to helping any of us understand. You know, there are some things that are mysteries, and that's okay. J.B. Phillips said that if God were small enough for me to figure out, he wouldn't be big enough for me to worship. So there are some things that we just defer to God and say, God, I don't understand this, the mystery of it all, the magnificence of it all. There are just some things this side of heaven we won't completely grasp, and that's okay. That's called faith, and you trust God. But this is how God reveals himself here in the pages of the Bible.
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0: 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And stick around at 3 o'clock for another fine broadcast from Jonathan Griffith's Encounter the Truth. Now, Greg Lundstedt is equipping the saints on The Well.
12: the difficulties or discipline that God brings on us, which we may see as evil, are not evil, that is good. 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
13: 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And our teacher is Greg Lundstedt, pastor of Equipping Bible Church. And Greg, today we see in our study of the book of Jonah the aftermath of Jonah's decision to, once again, disobey God.
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12: Jonah seemingly justifies his running away from God here in this prayer. He has been disciplined almost to death, and now he's kind of going back and sort of justifying it. See, God, I told you this would happen. That's why I ran. Jonah knew the truth concerning God and Scripture, but yet his view of God was all messed up. And his messed up view of God manifests itself in anger, and as we see, a wicked, deadly depression, where he says in verse 3, "Therefore now, O Lord, please take my life from me." This is too hard to bear. These people are repenting. We think it's crazy to think this way, right? But Jonah has messed up thinking like we often do. And the reaction to his own messed up thinking is anger. Jonah was leaning on his own understanding, and we need to see that today as we do, as we are tempted to do also in serving the Lord. As we saw last week, our salvation is good, and so is our sanctification. The difficulties or discipline that God brings on us, which we may see as evil, are not evil. It is good, because God is bringing about the character of Christ in us. And if we are not confronted for our stinking thinking, then we will get angry just like Jonah. And as we saw last week in detail, and you can listen to it another time, but we give Satan a place in our lives. We give Satan a place in our thinking. So there we see Jonah, very upset. Take my life from me, for death is better than life. But God is gracious. And God confronts him first and foremost with his word. Verse 4, "And the Lord said, do you have good reason to be angry?" Do you remember we saw last week this phrase, could

with the Word of God, and then he's going to use discipline to pave the way for Jonah to respond to that word as he shares with him again. To our passage today, chapter 4, verse 5. Then Jonah went out from the city and sat east of it. There he made a shelter for himself and sat under it in the shade until he could see what would happen in the city. So the Lord God appointed a plant, and it grew up over Jonah to be shade over his head to deliver him from his discomfort. And Jonah was extremely happy about the plant. But God appointed a worm when the dawn came the next day, and it attacked the plant, and it withered. And it came about when the sun came up that God appointed a scorching east wind, and the sun beat down on Jonah's head so that he became faint and begged with all his soul to die, saying, "Death is better to me than life." Then God said to Jonah, "Do you have good reason to be angry about the plant?" And he said, "I have good reason to be angry even to death." Then the Lord God said, "You had compassion on the plant for which you did not work, and which you did not cause to grow, which came up overnight and perished overnight. And should not I have compassion on Nineveh, the great city, in which there are more than 120,000 persons who do not know the difference between their right and left hand, as well as many animals?" And that's it, the end of Jonah. Ends in a question. But what do we see here first of all? The Lord God had said to Jonah while he was in the city, "Do you have good reason to be angry?" Verse 4, right? Is doing good angering you? And then look at what Jonah's response is, verse 5. Then Jonah went out from the city. Then, right away, boom, the Hebrew text. God said this to him, then Jonah split. Jonah went out from the city east of it. He should have been going through the city a 3 days walk. It's 1 day that has gone by, and God confronts Jonah's thinking right away as he is serving him. And I believe God confronts our thinking through his word right away when we serve him and things are wrong. He confronts him right away, and look at Jonah's response. Then he went out from the city and sat east of it. There he made a shelter for himself and sat under it in the shade until he could see what would happen to the city. Right away, vav consecutive in Hebrew, Jonah went out from the city. God confronted him and he split. This is important to note because Jonah was actually in the middle of obeying God, but he didn't like it. And God confronted his disobedient attitude underneath the external obedience. And he got mad again. And he left. And God intervenes with a question. Some of you may be serving the Lord with the wrong attitude. And God is going to intervene in your life if you are a true believer with his word. And he's going to address your attitudes. He's going to address our attitudes. Will you get angry and split? I see that all the time. Maybe not all the time, but I see it a lot. People serve with the wrong motives, and someone comes alongside them and graciously shows them the word concerning those attitudes, and boom, they are gone to the next church. Jonah's off. He's still going to wait for God to do something, but he is gone from what God had called him to do. Jonah went out from the city and sat east of it. This is an affirmation of a proverb which Jonah should have known. Proverbs chapter 18, verse 1. He who separates himself seeks his own desire. He quarrels against sound wisdom. Jonah should have known that. Jonah splits, but God, as we will see, will confront him again. Now, it's interesting, he says he sat east of it. Now, we don't want to make too much of this, but in Scripture, there is a precedent for God declaring this idea of east, and we need to look at that a little bit. If you remember in Genesis, in the garden, the cherubim were stationed east. Cain went out from the presence of the Lord and settled east of Eden. In Genesis chapters 10 and 11, in disobedience, mankind stayed together and journeyed east and settled in the plain of Shinar and built the Tower of Babel. So why does the author mention east? It certainly could be just because that's the direction he went. But often in the Old Testament, there is a parallel theme speaking to the point of disobedience.
And that's quite possible that in God's sovereignty, the direction Jonah went was the same direction that he uses to relay the disobedience.

others in Scripture. Now, I'm not going to hold hard and fast to that, but it's something interesting to note. Jonah says here, he settled, he went out east of it. So then in the midst of a great revival, Jonah gets angry and God confronts him with the word. He gets up and splits. He is a stubborn man rebelling against God. God commanded him to go to Nineveh, great city, 3 days' walk, chapter 3, verse 3. He began that, chapter 3, verse 4. The city repents. He's not even all the way through yet. God confronts him, and he splits. Goes right out. And he makes a booth for himself. Same word that they used concerning the Feast of Booths. Little shanty shacks, like a little tent. He makes a booth there, a shelter for himself, and sat under it, middle of 5, until he could see what would happen to the city. Remember, Jonah's message was, yet 40 days Nineveh will be destroyed. So he is stubbornly going out, okay, I'm going to see what happens to this city. I'm going to see if God does it my way. Jonah's totally messed up, folks, and we see it. But we're messed up too. And God uses his word to confront our messed up thinking also. Jonah is a believer, but God's not going to let him get away with such behavior. And if you are a believer and you have a bad attitude in the midst of serving, God's going to not let you get away with that attitude if you are a true believer. Notice what happens next. God disciplines Jonah to get to the root of the matter here. And I believe we're going to see Jonah is a sinful, selfish worm who lacks godly compassion. He's the worm of the story here. Verse 6. So the Lord God appointed a plant, and it grew up over Jonah to be shade over his head to deliver him from his discomfort. And Jonah was extremely happy about the plant. But God appointed a worm when the dawn came the next day, and it attacked the plant, and it withered. And it came about when the sun came up that God appointed a scorching east wind, and the sun beat down on Jonah's head so that he became faint and begged with all his soul to die, saying, death is better to me than life. So first of all, Jonah rebelliously disobeys and goes out of the city, and he's going to see if God's going to wipe it out stubbornly, right? He's got a few days to wait there. He makes a shelter. And God appoints a plant to relieve Jonah. Verse 6, the Lord God appointed a plant, and it grew up over Jonah to be shade over his head to deliver him from his evil or discomfort. And Jonah was extremely happy about the plant. Now, I think, first of all, we need to recognize this is a miracle that God does. He appoints a plant, as we see later on in verse 10. It grows up in one day, and it's dead in another day, right? It's up in one day. And I don't know of any plant that grows that high in one day, and there's all sorts of non-believing religious scholars that want to figure out ways that plants will grow that way in a day. It's a miracle. The Lord God appointed the plant. The Lord God. Jonah was in discomfort because of the sun. This area where Nineveh is modern-day Mosul, Iraq. It's really hot out there. Jonah was, by the way, in the city. He probably could have gone in and prayed with some of these repentant sinners and hung out with them, but he splits and goes into the desert. And it's hot. So God appoints this plant, and we have the term the Lord God here. Yahweh Elohim. It is the great I Am. It is the sovereign God. It's only used earlier in chapter 1, once, verse 9, where Jonah says, I am a Hebrew, I fear the Lord God, the sovereign one. It is the Lord God who is sovereign over salvation. He is sovereign over his servants. He is sovereign over creation, and he caused the plant to grow in one day. And this term plant speaks of a generic garden-type plant. It could have been a castor vine or a gourd-type plant. The type of plant is really not important. What is important that God brought it about miraculously in a day. And I actually believe, as I have studied this passage, that I don't think Jonah was under any misconception that this was just a normal plant. I think this was part of God's lesson that he was doing with Jonah here. He miraculously took care of Jonah's discomfort with this plant. Plants don't grow 6 or 7 feet in one day. And I believe the miraculous nature of this plant was obvious to Jonah. And I believe it's quite possible that Jonah thought it was an affirmation of his departure. Maybe God is on my side. Maybe he is going to destroy Nineveh. Okay. Maybe I'm right.
I'm sure he thought he was right. But now he thinks, now God's coming around. Now, was God tricking him because he's going to destroy the plant? No, we'll see. God was revealing a wicked heart. That's what he was doing. And he was going to use discipline to do that. He was going to give and take away. He was going to make him comfortable, and then he was going to take it away to show elements of Jonah's heart, which he was really not seeing properly. Now notice in the end of verse 6, it says, and Jonah was extremely happy about the plant. He is really furious. He splits from the city. He goes, he makes this booth, he sits down, and God causes this plant to grow, and Jonah is rejoicing. You could literally translate this, Jonah rejoiced over the plant with great rejoicing. He was happy because of this plant. Now, obviously, folks, doesn't something strike you here? Jonah is greatly rejoicing because he's been delivered from the calamity of the heat of the sun. The Ninevites were delivered from great calamity, their eternal judgment. And Jonah should have been rejoicing greatly at that. And he wasn't, because his thinking was messed up. Because his view of God was all skewed. It was based on his own wisdom and his own understanding. The Ninevites repent. Jonah gets mad. God confronts Jonah. Jonah splits to see if he'll destroy it. Jonah begins to experience great discomfort. God appoints a plant. It grows over him. He's extremely happy. We're going to see that Jonah's messed up. That his whole focus, his compassion and pity is all self-centered. Jonah's happy about what affects him and not others, even a little plant or a big plant. And I believe this ought to be a clue to what the Lord is trying to reveal. Jonah is happy about the good things from God's hand that happened to him, but he is greatly displeased concerning the good things that God does to others. And I want to ask you, what do you rejoice in? Is it the work of God through the Word of God towards others? Or is your rejoicing centered around your own favorable circumstances, whether it's in ministry or whatever it is? What are you rejoicing? Jonah's really happy here. He probably went to bed that night just with a smile on his face, looking at his plant he loves so much, waiting for God to destroy the city which he expects now. Very happy, greatly rejoicing. But what happens the next day? Verse 7. But God... We've had a lot of but Jonahs in here in this book. Now we have but God. But God appointed a worm when dawn came the next day and it attacked the plant and it withered. So God is doing some more appointing here. The worm gets the job for the living God. And the worm's job is to attack the plant. On a side note, we'll see later on that this worm brings about the only destruction in the book of Jonah, which is the plant. But this little worm does his job. Verse 7, God appointed a worm when the dawn came. The next day, so Jonah had a nice sleep that night, probably very happy. And it attacked the plant and it withered. The only destruction in the book of Jonah. Sailors saved chapter 1. Jonah's life spared chapter 2. Ninevites spared chapter 3. Chapter 4, worm attacks plant and it dies. This is the plant that Jonah's extremely happy over. But God's not finished here. It gets worse for Jonah. Verse 8. And when it came about, the sun came up that God appointed a scorching east wind, and the sun beat down on Jonah's head. God is sovereignly causing things to be difficult. He sovereignly allowed them to be good. So we need to be careful when we say, God opened that door. Well, maybe he did, but why did he open the door? Why did he do that? Here we're going to see that God blessed Jonah for the purpose of taking it away so that Jonah would see ultimately his own sinfulness. So it came about when the sun came up, God appointed a scorching east wind and the sun beat down on Jonah's head. God has been sovereignly controlling these circumstances for Jonah's discipline all the way through. The storm, the fish, all these things, the plant, the worm, the scorching east wind. Now, a lot of people write a lot of stuff about this, and they say this wind is most likely the sirocco, a wind that causes the temperature in the desert to go up dramatically with a drop of humidity, a constantly hot wind mixed with sand, and that's
possible, obviously, but all God says here is it's a scorching east wind, and that just means it's hot. And the text says the sun beat down on Jonah's head. What's the result here? Middle of verse 8. Jonah became faint. He became faint and begged with all his soul to die. Extremely happy the day before. Now he's begging to die again. Here we go. Selfish Jonah again, just like us at times. Things get difficult and he wants to die. Death is better than life. It would be much better not to be around. This is so difficult. Now, you may not have said that in those certain words, but maybe you've had those thoughts at times where you've felt like, boy, it's too hard. Those sinful, satanic thoughts based on a wrong view of your circumstances. And he begged with all his soul. Now, let me remind you, brothers and sisters, who is causing this discomfort here? It is God. It is the sovereign Lord who giveth and taketh away. He is doing so in the life of Jonah, as I believe we will see, to prepare the way for his word. Jonah has rejected God's word so far concerning his attitude, but God is now making things difficult again for Jonah to prepare the way for him to hear his word, to reveal his sinful attitudes and actions. And folks, if you're serving the Lord God as a believer with the wrong attitudes, expecting things to happen your way rather than what God says in his word, God is going to bring difficult things in your life. He's going to discipline you and I. He's going to humble our hearts to prepare it to hear the word of God concerning our wrong thinking. God uses discomfort to cause us to come to our senses, to prepare us to respond to his truth. Hebrews chapter 12, a quote of a portion of Proverbs chapter 3, which Jonah would have known. Hebrews 12, 4. You have not resisted to the point of shedding blood and you're striving against sin. And you have forgotten, you Hebrews, you've forgotten the exhortation which is addressed to you as sons. Jonah obviously forgot this too. My son, do not regard lightly the discipline of the Lord or faint when you are reproved. Jonah's fainting, right? For those whom the Lord loves, he disciplines. And he scourges every son whom he receives. It is for discipline that you endure. Jonah should have known that. But if you are without the discipline of which all have become partakers, then you are illegitimate children and not sons. Furthermore, we had earthly fathers to discipline us, and we respected them. Shall we not much more rather be subject to the Father of spirits and live? For they disciplined us for a short time as seemed best to them, but he disciplines us for our good, that we might share in his holiness. Jonah's not acting very holy right now. I mean, he's not exhibiting Christ-likeness at all. And God is disciplining him just like he does.

0: 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Greg, today we see what appears to be a very fickle prophet. He's in and then he's out. He's angry, then he's happy. He's just swinging from one extreme to the other. So what can we learn from Jonah's apparent erratic behavior?
1: Well, unfortunately for Jonah, this really isn't very erratic behavior. It's actually quite consistent with his spiritual condition. You see, Jonah had repented and had started on the road to obedience, yet he had not renewed his mind concerning who God was. His view of God was still really messed up. And so everything he did was processed through his own, what I call, stinking thinking. What God said was good, Jonah saw was bad. What God said was merciful, Jonah saw as evil. But again, lest we're tempted to close this book and thank God that we're not like Jonah, we need to stop and take a look in our own hearts. The truth is, until we see our circumstances as coming from the Lord's perspective, we will be under his disciplinary hand, wrestling with the God of the universe. And as Jonah found out, what happens when you wrestle with God, you don't win. So what circumstances in your life are causing you to question God's goodness or his character? You need to recognize it, confess it, ask for forgiveness, renew your mind with his truth, and then start again cleansed and forgiven.
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4: I grew up in a house where my dad was a science teacher. We went to sort of a cultural church. We didn't read the Bible. And on the one hand, we would, you know, just talk about life and metaphysics and that we believed in God and prayed when someone went to the hospital. On the other hand, my dad's a science teacher teaching evolution. And we had this dichotomy of thoughts that absolutely didn't add up. And we lived as though it really didn't matter. What do you believe? Why did life begin? Classic evolution's response to this is it began as a pure accident. It's a random chance. The Earth exists because at a certain time, in a certain way, all the right conditions over billions and billions of years, there was no plan, no meaning, no emotions, no value. It just popped into existence. Many evolutionists say that we're nothing more than a product of our chemical reactions. The feelings that you have, if we're going to be consistent here, you don't have real feelings, you don't have real emotions, you don't have real purpose. You are just the product of chemical reactions over billions of years, and you have risen to the top of the food chain. If we're logically consistent and that's true, then there is no moral accountability. In fact, there are no morals. You are just an animal. And so, as we will see a little bit later, the logical conclusion of that is the survival of the fittest. Darwin would talk about the different races. He believed in polygenesis. And what that is that actually, like, black people came from one strand, white people came from another strand, Hispanics came from another strand, and then he would ranked them and said that the European or the white Caucasian was a higher class, like there's various types of apes. And so when you play this out, if this is true, if that's your worldview, believe me, that's how Hitler would say, you know what? Nazism works. We are the survival of the fittest. We're going to protect the best race. It's how people actually said that slavery was okay. There were actually Southern preachers in America that used some of Darwin's thinking to talk about how slavery was an okay thing before the Civil War. Here's what I want you to get. These aren't little questions. They frame your worldview. Everyone is operating on the basis of faith. If it's random chance, you need to understand your life has no meaning. You have no future. There is no real beginning. There is no end. There is no eternal life. There is no right and there is no wrong.
5: And I don't mean that as harshly as it sounds, but what I find is many followers of Jesus are somehow, oh, I'm an evolutionist, or that's what I heard in school, and blindly believing that science and faith can never fit together, and yet playing a game like there's life and meaning and purpose and direction and future. We can't have it both ways. The second thing I think is so important is, why did life begin? I mean, what is the purpose? What is it not just that you're learning in school, or what are your kids learning in school, or what are your grandkids saying to you, but what about those big issues of meaning and values? They become absolutely arbitrary, irrelevant, and there's no basis for them. Unless, in fact, you are the personal work of a personal creator God, and you're made in His image, and these passions and these desires for meaning, purpose, for love, for art, for music, to design, to build, to care, to create, all those flow out of a very personal and dynamic relationship with the author of life.
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3: 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I'm Mike Harper. Stay with us at 3:30 for Mark Joe with the Bold Steps. Now here's Jonathan Griffith's Encounter the Truth on The Well.
8: When suffering comes knocking at our door, we can either become, can't we, jaded and bitter and unbelieving, or we can, in our pain, turn to the Lord. We can trust Him in hope and by His grace endure.
9: Welcome to Encounter the Truth with Jonathan Griffiths, and we're continuing to look at the book of James, that first chapter where we spend some time looking at suffering. And Jonathan, I hear you say that very often we tend to go one of two different ways. If we don't want to end up becoming bitter and angry, what does it look like for a person to bring that suffering to the Lord in a healthy way?
10: Well, I think it is simply to do that at its most basic level, to bring it to the Lord. So to come in the midst of suffering and to do the thing that we're invited to do earlier in James, and that's ask God for wisdom in terms of how to navigate what can just feel like an impossible, crushing situation. And it may be that some listening today are in precisely that place. You're in a situation that just seems impossible. There's no way out of this. I don't know what to do. This feels like the end in some ways for me. And if you're in that place, let me just urge you to come to the Father and ask Him for the wisdom to know what to do. And He offers to give that to those who come in faith. Hmm. But then also, I think, you know, a real risk is that we start playing the blame game and blame the Lord for all that's going wrong in our situation, and we think wrongly of Him. And James wants to encourage us. I mean, he says in our passage, and we'll think about this, you know, don't be deceived, my beloved brothers. He says, every good gift and every perfect gift is from above. And, you know, don't be deceived. God is a giver of good gifts. And those are the type and the character of the gifts that the Father gives to His children. And so we don't want to be deceived about that in the darkness of our trial, thinking that He intends evil for us or something like that.
9: Well, what a good reminder as we begin to take a look at James chapter 1, verses 12 to 18. So if you have a Bible handy, join us there as we begin a message called Good Gifts from Above. Here is Jonathan.
8: If any experience in life is going to stretch our understanding of who God is and challenge our faith in God as the one who loves us and cares for us, it is going to be the experience of trial, the experience of suffering, of difficulty, the experience of pain. As we endure trials, as some of us are today, no doubt, or as we anticipate trials that are to come, as all of us must, what truths about God do you and I need to hold on to and indeed cling to? In this opening chapter of his letter, James has so far been teaching us how to think about trials in our own lives. And he has called us to count it joy when we face them. And he's counseled us, if you remember, to call on God for wisdom as we seek to navigate these things. And now in this next section, in these verses that follow, James wants us to understand three things, especially about God in times of trial. And the first one is this, here it is: God blesses those who endure. Verse 12 again, blessed is the man who remains steadfast under trial, for when he has stood the test, he will receive the crown of life which God has promised to those who love him. Now, I wonder what in your mind is the picture, the image, the profile of the truly blessed person, the image of the one who is at the present time enjoying the favor of God. Maybe in your mind, that profile looks like someone who is, you know, avoiding illness, someone who is enjoying fulfilling pursuits in their life. Or maybe it looks like the one who is amassing great wealth in this world. Well, maybe those things are sometimes marks of God's blessing in particular circumstances. But here in James chapter 1, James speaks of the blessing of God, but he presents it as being of a rather different character and a rather different kind from what we might imagine. The blessed person, says James, the person upon whom the favor of God rests, that person is not the one who's actually avoiding all difficulty, who is living in the sunshine of life, free of pain or concern, want or pressure. No, the person who is the object of God's blessing is the person who is facing trial and yet not crumbling, who is suffering and yet remains steadfast. I once heard someone talking about a gym, a health club that had, you know, all the standard exercise facilities you would expect, weights and treadmills and so on. But also within the club, they had a nice restaurant where you could be sure to get a great cooked breakfast every day. And it was probably true, I think, that the results of belonging to this particular gym were not consistent for all its patrons. You see, it would be possible, wouldn't it, to pay your membership dues, buy the nice running shoes and the exercise clothes, get yourself out of bed early in the morning, make your way to the gym before work, but then get quite regularly sidetracked in the restaurant and hardly make it onto the treadmill at all. And so within this club, you know, you might have one member who is there at 6 every morning, struggling under the rather painful weights as he sort of bench presses, and another one who is there regularly over in the cafe at 6 in the morning with the newspaper ready to order the egg and bacon special. Now, I know where I would prefer to be, but who is actually better off in the end? One situation may look more appealing in the short term. One situation may look rather painful by contrast, but which is truly preferable in the long run? Bearing the weight and the strain of trial is a hard thing. It's a painful thing. But remaining steadfast under the test of it, building that spiritual muscle of endurance, that is actually heading somewhere healthy. It is actually, James tells us, the way of blessing. In times of trial, in seasons of difficulty, it may seem to us that God is intending bad things for us. It can feel like that, can't it? It can feel that he's not particularly kindly disposed toward us. But James says, oh no, you've got to remember God's plan for you is good. He has rich blessing in store for his children, for those who belong to him by faith in Jesus. And for all who endure, for all who stand the test, he has in store, we're told, the crown of life. That is, he has prepared the gift of eternal life. The image of the crown here in the passage is probably the image of a laurel placed on the head of an athlete who reaches the end of the race in victory. Now, we know that Jesus has won the race for us. He is God ahead of us in victory. He is the hero. He is the champion of the course. But he calls us to finish the race, to follow in his steps, and he promises that life is at the end. Now, the gift of eternal life is the gift that God gives not because we earn it in any way, but because Jesus gave his life to purchase our life. He shed his blood to pay the price of our sin and to open the door of heaven to us. Life belongs to all those who love God, says James, who love him because he first loved us and gave his son to be the sacrifice that brings us life. And those who endure trial, those who stand the test, who finish the race, they are blessed because they are shown to be true believers, true heirs of life. I think it's fair to say that we can essentially go in two different directions when trials enter our life, when suffering comes knocking at our door, when grief arrives. We can either become, can't we, jaded and bitter, doubt-filled and unbelieving, or we can, in our pain and in our weariness, turn to the Lord for the strength that we need but do not have. We can trust him in hope and by his grace endure. And suffering has a way of revealing those who truly belong to the Lord, those who are his. Trials do indeed test our faith, and they show it in the end for what it truly is or is not. And you know, friends, I'm so aware that the things we're discussing here and considering in James chapter 1, they're not some abstract theory. This is not an academic discussion, is it? This is reality for many among us. For you, this may be your reality. This is where you are today. This is the junction in life's journey where you find yourself. There is a fork in the road, and you're standing at that fork today. And in one direction, it is the way of endurance, and it is the way of life. And the other road, it leads to bitterness and to unbelief. And if that's where you are today, as I suspect a number are, let me encourage you to look down that first path and to see through the mist, perhaps through the storm, that there is a crown at the end of the track. There is the crown of life. That's where the path of enduring faith leads us and takes us. And friend, let me encourage you, just keep going. Keep traveling that road. Don't give up. Keep trusting. God's blessing is found on that road and that alone. For others, you're in this crucible of suffering. You are at the fork in the road. And to be honest, the way your feet naturally want to take you is down that path of bitterness and unbelief. It looks like the easier, the smoother path at this point, and you're about to drift down there. Perhaps the experience of trial in your life is actually showing you something about yourself. It's showing you that you don't have real personal faith. You don't have a real love for the Lord in your heart, a confidence in the gospel, a trust in his promises. And perhaps that's what you're seeing. Perhaps you're about to head down that path that leads not to life but to death. And if that's so, let me urge you, stop. Stop Stop at that fork before you go down that road. And friend, let me say, don't waste the trial that you are enduring. Because it may be that this trial is the wake-up call and the opportunity for you to turn away from that path and to turn onto the path of life, to put your trust in the Lord Jesus, who is the only one who can sustain you in trial and give meaning to trial. Let me urge you, begin that relationship with him. Place your trust in him and his death for you. Find your hope in his love for you. Do that because the only hope in trial and suffering is the hope that God gives to those who love him. And it is the hope of life in the end. In times of trial, we need to understand that God blesses those who endure.
9: 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It's called Unity, Striving Side by Side for the Gospel. You know, biblical unity really is only achieved after understanding what God has done through Christ and how that's continually executed in the Holy Spirit. Well, this is a biblically centered book encouraging us to respond to Paul's plea for standing firm in one spirit, with one mind, striving side by side for the faith of the gospel, like it says in the book of Philippians. We'd love to send you a copy of this as our way of saying thank you for your financial support. You can find out more or give online when you visit our website, encounterthetruth.org, or when you call 1-833-99-TRUTH. That's 1-833-998-7884, or again, the website is encounterthetruth.org. Let's get back to the message from the book of James, chapter 1. Again, here is Jonathan.
8: In times of trial, we need to understand that God blesses those who endure. Next, in times of trial, we need to understand that God does not tempt us to evil. Verse 13. Let no one say when he is tempted, I am being tempted by God. For God cannot be tempted with evil, and he himself tempts no one. But each person is tempted when he is lured and enticed by his own desire. Then desire, when it has conceived, gives birth to sin. And sin, when it is fully grown, brings forth death. As we've seen already, times of trial can be this real fork in the road for us spiritually. Times of trial can make us or they can break us. They can drive us forward in hope, loving the Lord, trusting in his promises, or they can show up the fact that our profession of faith is actually an empty profession and it's not genuine. And one of the things that can happen as we face trial and difficulty and suffering, one surprise actually that can come our way, is that times of suffering can actually become for us times of temptation to sin. Sometimes circumstances can bring us very, very low indeed. And when we are low, temptations to sin can bring us even lower. And of course, you and I today, we can try and analyze why that is so. I expect we know it's true. Frankly, sometimes when we're physically weak and exhausted and worn, we're more prone to sin, more prone to a loss of self-control, a loss of temper, a carelessness with our words. If we retreat in some way from our fellowship with the Lord and our fellowship with his people in times of trial, as we can, we're more vulnerable. Of course we are. And the reality is that times of trial can easily become times of temptation. They often are. Each time of testing and trial will have the potential as well to tempt us to doubt God in particular and specific ways. You know, we lose a loved one and we wonder, is God really loving and kind? It's a temptation. We face financial difficulty and strain and we wonder, is God actually faithful to provide? And we're tempted to doubt that. We face illness and we wonder if God is powerful to help and to heal. We're tempted to doubt those things. In one way or another, in a myriad of ways, times of trial so often open the door to temptation. And interestingly, in the original here, the language of testing and the language of tempting, it's overlapping language. These are related terms. In fact, to know whether you are talking about testing or tempting in the original, you need to look closely at the context. The language could be translated in either way. And I think James is showing us something very, very important here. Being tested and being tempted, they're not the same thing, but they are related to one another. They are cousins, if you like. Testing through trial and temptation to sin, they often happen together, actually in a kind of sequence. And our experience will confirm that. I suspect you know exactly what I'm talking about. And here's what James wants us to understand. God will use our circumstances to test us. He will ordain situations in our lives that will bring us under trial. But when we face trial and then encounter temptation to sin, we cannot and must not ever say that God is the one tempting us to sin, enticing us to sin, drawing us to sin. God may test us, He never tempts us. It's a vitally important distinction. See, it's very important for people like us who are so inclined, so quick to try and shift the blame for our own behavior. We love to do that, don't we? In our sinfulness, we could so easily try to blame God for the sins we commit while enduring trials that are beyond our control. But no, says James, don't even think about playing the divine blame game. No, we need to understand that God has nothing to do with sin. God cannot be tempted with evil, middle of verse 13, and He Himself tempts no one. God may try us, He may test us through difficult circumstances, but He never tempts us to sin. No, the source of temptation, it is to be found elsewhere. In fact, the source of temptation may surprise us, it may unsettle us. We may be inclined to say, well, you know, I guess if I think about it, it's the devil who tempts me. You know, he's the troublemaker. He is the source of all the trouble. That's where it all comes from. It's the devil. He's tempting me. No doubt the evil one will do everything within his power to entice us to sin. But if he were out of the picture, even if he ceased to exist today, you and I would continue to sin tomorrow. I'm afraid that's the grim truth. That's the uncomfortable reality. And here's why, verse 14. But each person is tempted when he is lured and enticed by his own desire as fallen people. As children of Adam and Eve, corrupted by sin, there is within each one of us a human bent to sin, a natural inclination to sin, a relentless inclination, actually, to rebel. The sinful nature, the flesh, is a force of its own within each human being. When we come to Christ and receive new life, the sinful nature is not that day surgically removed from us, much as we might like it to be removed from us. The Spirit of God comes to dwell within us on the day that we receive Christ, And there is now within us an opposing force. There is a battle that is now on in the human heart. The sinful nature is being counteracted in a way that it never was before. That's why we often feel tension and often feel conflict within if we belong to Christ. But the removal of the sinful nature, the removal of the flesh, that doesn't happen until we leave this life, I'm afraid. Until we leave this body, until we are glorified. That's one of the great blessings of going to be with the Lord. We are freed finally of the inclination to sin. But for now, here is the ugly reality. And we need to be open-eyed about this. It's a reality we need to confront and understand. We face temptation. You and I face temptation not because God draws us into temptation. Oh, no. We face temptation because we are lured and drawn by our own desire. Can't shift the blame, I'm afraid. There is something within us, this sinful nature, that finds sin very appealing. That sees the possibility of sin and on some level hungers for it, yearns for it, seeks to do all that it can to take hold of it. That is the reality within my heart and within your heart. That is the human condition. That is our condition this side of heaven. And if we don't see it, and if we won't acknowledge it, we're going to be blindsided by the sheer depths of our own sinfulness.
9: 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And Jonathan, why did you pick this book?
10: Well, I picked this book because the topic is so important and it's so timely. We are seeing so much splintering within churches and within the evangelical movement at the present time. I think we've lost a vision for unity and for striving for unity as the Lord calls us to do. And I think this little book, it's a brief read and I think a pretty easy read, but it's a substantial read in that it gives us the biblical call to pursue unity in the right ways, unity around the truth. I think we need to hear that. I think we need to digest it. I think we need to take it seriously.
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11: The key to overcoming is an unshakable faith in God. Well, that's quite simple, isn't it? 1 John 5, verse 4, it is by faith in Christ, by an unshakable confidence in His love, His wisdom, His goodness, His promises, that we overcome the world. It's by faith we overcome the world. If you were to go back to Job and all his troubles, I love that verse in Job chapter 13 and verse 15. Though he slay me, I mean, he's not dead yet, but he's lost his kids. He's lost his health, his wealth. I mean, what else could happen? Though he slay me, yet will I trust him. That's how you overcome, by faith, an unshakable trust in God's goodness, faith in God's character, that he's good and his ways are just, faith in God's word, that it's true no matter how we feel, no matter what's happening, faith in God's sovereign purposes, that all things work together for good, and this is going to conform us to likeness to Jesus Christ, faith in God's promises, that his grace is sufficient, that he'll never leave us or forsake us, that he'll not allow us to be tempted beyond what we can bear. Faith in God's presence. Lo, I am with you always. Faith in God's love, that nothing will separate us from it. Faith in God's power, that he's able to deliver the godly from every trap and every temptation of Satan. Faith in God's wisdom, that his ways are higher than our ways and his thoughts, far beyond ours. It's faith in that that will help us ride out the storm and live in the darkness. It will act as an anchor in the rising tide of trouble and trial. Because you see, faith is only as good as its object. And when we make God the object of our faith, no trial can shake us and no temptation can undo us.
12: The effect of righteousness will be peace, and the result of righteousness, quietness and trust forever.
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14: 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And the way that you manage your life resources has a lot to say about your spirituality and the wisdom that you get from God.

0: And welcome to Bold Steps Weekend with Mark Jobe. Mark is president of Moody Bible Institute and the senior pastor of New Life Community Church in Chicago. And I'm Wayne Shepherd. Well, after paying your bills, would you say that you have a money problem? Many would, but Mark, we're going to take a unique look at this topic of finances for the next few weeks, and you have a different perspective on it.
1: You know, this is a great time to do a series on money because most people have overspent during Christmas time and beginning of the new year. You're looking at your budget.
0: Yep, the bills are coming due, aren't they?
1: That's right. And you know what? Sometimes when I talk about money and finances in church, people say, well, Jesus didn't really say much about it. The Bible doesn't really talk about it. And you are so wrong. There are literally over 2,000 verses on finances and money. Why? Because the way we manage our money is a spiritual issue. And this series is called Wise, Having Sense and Making Change. But this message is called You Don't Have a Money Problem.
0: And we're in Proverbs chapter 3. So to get started, here's Mark Jobe with today's Bold Steps.
1: I believe that a lot of people, if you go out in the streets and shove a microphone into people's face on Michigan Avenue or on 26th Street, and you ask them, excuse me, sir, do you have a money problem? I think that most people would say, yeah, I have a money problem. And if you ask them, and what is your problem? They would say, I don't have enough money. Because most people think that the problem is that they don't have enough money. Most people believe that they don't have enough money, and if they just had a little bit more money, most of their problems would be solved. And I believe that that's a lie. I believe that most of us think that we need more money, but the solution isn't about our money, it's about the way we think and about the way we manage our money. Let me give you a little story to illustrate. There's a famous singer, many of you have heard him, and you may listen to him on the radio. His name is MC Hammer. MC Hammer, famous for his song, No, You Can't Touch This. I know some of you are already starting to move like this and thinking about that song. When MC Hammer came out with that song, You Can't Touch This, this was several years ago, he made $33 million from one single album. $33 million from one single album. He spent his money lavishly. In excess, over the top. He spent $500,000 to pay for 200 people entourage. He bought a $30 million mansion that featured 21 horses, 17 cars. Now, why in the world would you need 17 cars? But 17 cars, a hammer pant-shaped swimming pool, because you need that, of course, gold-plated gates, marble statues of himself, and of course, a gold toilet, because everybody needs a gold toilet. In 6 years of earning $33 million, he filed for bankruptcy because he was in debt for $13 million. Now, if you were to ask MC Hammer when he filed bankruptcy, and you were to ask him, MC, hey, MC, do you have a money problem? He would say, yeah, I have a money problem. And I would say, no, you don't have a money problem. I think that someone that earns $33 million in 1 year doesn't have a money problem. They have a money management problem, which means that you need some wisdom to manage your money in a better way. And you say, yeah, those celebrities, they buy fancy cars, spend all that money. But see, Pastor, I don't make $33 million off of a hit song. And you think that you have a legitimate money problem, not like those celebrities who don't know how to manage their money. But I'm here to tell you that I believe that most of us, MC Hammer included, have a wisdom problem rather than a money problem. Oh, let me explain it to you a little bit. And this is why I teach on this practically every year. I teach a money management series because

In fact, they tell us that many, one in every four, and 60% of Americans say that they live paycheck to paycheck. If you lost your paycheck today, you would be in debt tomorrow because we live paycheck to paycheck to paycheck. You say, well, Pastor, that's because we don't make enough money. Well, let's think about that for a second. Do you realize that there's about 7 billion people in the world, billion, and almost half of that, a little over 3 billion people in the world, make on average in one day, they make $2 a day. Did you know that? 3 billion people in the world, they work 8 hours a day, go to the field, do what they have to do, and on average make $2 a day. And that if you make $37,000 a year, you are in the top 4% of wage earners in the world. And that if you make $45,000 a year, that you are in the top 1% of wage earners in the world. So if you're here today and your household brings in $45,000 or more a year, that 99% of the world is poorer than you are. So rich is a matter of perspective. Are you rich? 99% of the world thinks you're rich. Most of the world would like to make the money that you make. Most of the world would like to live in the house that you live in. The majority of the world would like to drive a car like you drive, eat at the restaurants that you eat at, have the refrigerator like you have, dress in the clothes that you dress in. 99% of the world looks at you and says, you are rich. Now, if I were to do a survey in this congregation and ask you if you're rich, I bet that we would get very little to maybe no one that would say they're rich. How about it? Ask yourself this question. Am I rich or am I not? Well, it's a matter of perspective. Now, I teach on finances and stewardship because I believe that our finances and the way we manage our finances deeply, deeply affect our lives. For example, the reason I teach on finances and stewardship, even though we live in the richest country in the world, is that our country itself, for example, is in debt. Our country, our government, and our country, our national debt is $17 trillion. Do you know how many zeros are in trillions? I don't, but there's a lot. It's 0000000000000000000000000000000000000000000000000000000000000000000000000000000000000000000000000000000000000000000000000000000000000000000000000000000000000000000000000000000000000000000000000000000000000000000000000000000000000000000000000000000000000000000000000000000000000000000000000000000000000000000000000000000000000000000000000000000000000000000000000000000000000000000000000000000000000000000000000000000000000000000000000000000000000000000000000000000000000000000000000000000000000000000000000000000000000000000000000000000000000000000000000000000000000000000000000000000000000000000000000000000000000000000000000000000000000000000000000000000000000000000000000000000000000000000000000000000000000000000000000000000000000000000000000000000000000000000000000000000000000000000000000000000000000000000000000000000000000000000000000000000000000000000000000000000000000000000000000000000000000000000000000000000000000000000000000000000000000000000000000000000000000000000000000000000000000000000000000000000000000000000000000000000000000000000000000000000000000000000000000000000000000000000000000000000000000000000000000000000000000000000000
There's 160 million Americans that have credit cards, and an average household owes, get this, $15,000 in credit card debt. So the average household here that has a credit card, and I guess a lot of people in here, we would have a credit card. You charge $2,000 on this Discover card because Christmas was around and you could not show up without gifts and the latest iPad. Man, it was a deal. How many of you know you can go broke on deals? It was a great deal. And you had to get out of Chicago because the weather was just depressing you. And so you charge $1,500 to go to Cancun and stay at a resort. And it was so nice. And then the furnace broke down and you didn't expect it. So you charge it on your Visa. And then when you look at your bills, and your wife went out, by the way, and wanted to surprise you. And so she bought you something that she thought you would really like. And it cost $500. And then you look at your bills and you realize, hold on. We owe $15,000 in consumer debt. And by the way, we pay about 18% on our credit cards, which means that if you pay the minimal on your credit cards, you would be paying it for years and years, and the credit card companies would be making a lot of money off you. Financial problems and stress affect your health, affect your mind, affect your family, affect your spirit, and if you're married,

0: put incredible stress on your marriage. In fact, divorce lawyers know this, that the number one argument in divorce is about finances. The number one reason that people claim to get divorced is about finances. 64% of couples in this country argue about money issues. 54% of all divorces are caused over money issues. Here's what I know, that if you're in debt today, if you're struggling to manage your finances, then you today are stressed. Here's what I know, that if you're in a lot of debt and you're married, you're arguing about finances quite a bit with your spouse. The argument kind of goes like this: honey, you need to stop spending so much. Me? I barely spend anything. You need to start making a little bit more money. Making a little bit more money. Every time I look at the bank account, it's going down, down, down, and down. You live like you're high up here when we're, and arguing about who spends and who saves, and your spiritual life goes down and down. The tension of your house goes up and up. You feel like a slave because the Bible says that whoever owes is a slave to the lender. And so you can't say no to overtime. You can't change your jobs. You can't manage your own life because you are a slave, because some of you say, I owe, so off to work I go. Now you wonder why I talk about finances. I believe that one of our greatest finances is not just an economic issue, it is a spiritual issue. And I believe that God has a lot to say about the topic of finances.
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0: I've told you this before, but in the Bible, there's 40 verses on baptisms. Oh, baptism's important. There's 275 verses on prayer. Prayer is very important. There are 300 verses on faith in the Bible. Faith is super important. 150 verses on love. We would all argue that love is super important, but did you know that there are 2,350 verses that relate specifically to finances and spiritual possessions in the Bible? Did you realize there's more verses about finances than faith, love, and baptism put together? Why? Because God understands that most of your waking hours are spent on resources, managing, making, stewarding your possessions. And the way that you manage your life resources has a lot to say about your spirituality and the wisdom that you get from God. There's 31 Proverbs. It's written by one man. His name was Solomon. I love the story of Solomon. He's considered by many to be one of the wisest men that ever lived. But the reason I love the story of Solomon is that Solomon, well, his story is a real story of redemption as well. You may recall that Solomon's father was King David, but some of you don't know who Solomon's mother was. Do you remember at one dark moment in David's life, he went out into a balcony. He saw a woman taking a bath on the roof of her house. Her name was Bathsheba, just so you remember well her name. Bathsheba was taking a bath on the roof of her house. David saw her, brought her to the palace. One problem, she was married. He had sex with her, found out she was pregnant. This is David who wrote the Psalms. This is David, a man after God's own heart, really messed up. Then he tried to cover up his mistake by, in essence, orchestrating the death of her husband. The baby that they had together died, part of God's punishment on their life. David married Bathsheba, and the redeeming part of this story is that David and Bathsheba had another son. His name was Solomon. Solomon wrote three books in the Bible. He wrote the book of Proverbs, he wrote the book of Ecclesiastes, and he wrote the book of Song of Solomon. Think about it. Here's a man who's written three books in the Bible, who tons of people read, and his mother had an affair with another man, an adulterous affair, yet God redeemed him and put him back and made him the king of Israel. Because listen, no matter what your background may be, no matter how ugly it may look, God is a redeemer of people's stories and can use them for the good and glory of his name. I want you always to remember that. That God is not limited by a dark past. Solomon was used to write three books of the Bible. When he was 20 years old, his father died. He was in his early 20s, maybe even younger. King David died, and Solomon was asked to be king. He sacrificed 1,000 bulls, the equivalent of about $1 million in today's money, as he became king. He had a vision and a dream right when he was becoming king. And in this vision and dream, God appeared to Solomon and said, Solomon, ask anything that you would want from me, and I will give it to you. It's found in 1 Kings chapter 3. He was at Gibeon. It says in verse 5, at Gibeon, the Lord appeared to Solomon in a dream by night and said, ask what I shall give you. Verse 6, and Solomon said, O Lord, my God, you have made your servant in place of David, my father. Although I am but a little child, I do not know how to go out or come in. And your servant is in the midst of your people, whom you have chosen, a great people, too many to be numbered or counted for a multitude. In essence, Solomon was saying, I'm king and I have no idea what I'm doing. You ever been in a situation like that? I'm a father and I don't know how to raise a kid. I'm married, oh help me Jesus, because I don't know how to lead a woman. Someone hired you to a job and you're thinking, did they hire the right person? Because I have no idea what I'm doing here. I love the fact that God puts us in places that are over our heads sometimes. And if you're a smart woman or man, if you're put in a place that's over your head, the first place you should look is to the heavens and say, oh Lord, give me wisdom. God said, what do you want, Solomon? Look at what Solomon says in verse 9. For a young man, he has a lot of wisdom. He says, give your servant, therefore, an understanding mind to govern your people, that I may discern between good and evil. For who is able to govern this, your great people? I mean, think about it. He could have asked for the greatest army on earth, but he didn't. He could have asked for riches without measure and storehouses full of gold and silver, but he didn't. He could have asked for the greatest pleasures on earth and happiness to always surround him, but he didn't. He asked for one thing. Oh God, give me wisdom and understanding to do what you've called me to do. The Bible says that God was pleased with Solomon and granted Solomon wisdom. And here's what I want you to know about the story. Solomon did not ask for riches, he asked for wisdom. But when he got wisdom, riches and wealth followed him. In a few short years, he became the wealthiest person on the face of this earth, because wisdom is always the boss of money, not money the boss of wisdom. Are you tracking with me? Someone can get money like MC Hammer, but if he doesn't have the wisdom to manage it, it will soon and quickly disappear. So if you ask for money, most people think they need more money, but in reality, they need more wisdom to manage the money that they have so that it can grow and increase, because if you don't have wisdom, you lose what you have. So this series is all about wisdom, understanding biblical wisdom concerning our finances. So I'm going to give you several principles of what wisdom does to your money. Are you tracking with me? You ready to learn here? Okay. If you're already wealthy, you have a big bank account, your income's great, your retirement account is full, you have savings account you don't know what to do with, and you're just overflowing, go ahead, you can walk out here. You don't need this message. But this is for everybody else who doesn't have all that. I'm not seeing a lot of people walk out yet. Jot this down. Number one, wisdom empowers you to generate and manage wealth. To generate and manage wealth. Proverbs 21:20 says this, in the house of the wise, wisdom is the practical application of godly knowledge. In the house of someone that's gained wisdom, there are stores of choice food and oil. But the foolish man, in the book of Proverbs, foolishness will always be equated to someone that lacks wisdom, the opposite of wisdom. But the foolish man devours all that he has. So he's telling us, hey, in the house of the wise, there will be extra, leftover, storage, abundance. But the foolish man devours all that he has and then is left with nothing in his house. You see, godly wisdom helps you maintain and replenish what you have in the house. Lack of wisdom makes it evaporate.
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2: 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I'm Mike Harper. This is J.D. Greer. Trust God's power. 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
3: Elijah gets to Sidon and he finds this widow. And he has what had to have been an awkward conversation. Hey, we've never met, but God told me you're supposed to give me something to eat. And she's like, well, I'd love to, but the famine's hit Sidon too. And I have just enough flour and just enough oil to make one cake for me and my son. And Elijah says, I got a hunch that if you'll just do what I'm saying, that you're gonna find that God will do something that you're not expecting him to do. And so the woman in faith obeys. She takes the bread, she takes the oil, she makes the cake. She goes back to the place where she keeps the flour and the oil, and guess what? It's been replenished. And as many cakes as she makes, the more flour and oil keeps getting replenished so that the entire every day of the famine, she has more than enough because God supernaturally multiplies the flour and the oil. Now, I told you she is from Sidon. Do you remember who else was from Sidon? Starts with J, rhymes with Jezebel. Jezebel, that's right. And guess who the main god was in Sidon? Baal. So God, follow this. God first took from Elijah his ability to provide for himself and provided for him through a special act of providence. Then God took away from him even that. God made him even weaker and then took care of him through a full-blown miracle. The greater Elijah's need, the greater God's glory and the provision. Now, you write that down. The greater the need in your life, the greater God's glory and the provision. Let me ask you a question. When Elijah was a young man and he'd made money and bought food with it and fed himself, was God providing for him in that? Yes, he was. But it's easy to forget that, isn't it, in a situation like that? And you start thinking you're the one that provides for you. So when God removes his ability to provide for himself and starts to provide for him through this special act of providence by controlling the ravens and the stream, it's easier to see the work of God in that, is there not? But when God dries that up and sends him into a widow's house and multiplies flour and multiplies oil, there ain't no mistaking that that's God at work. The greater the need, the greater chance for God to display his power. Can I point out something to you painfully obvious about the miracles of Jesus? Get this, right? This is what you come to church for right here. It's insight like this. Every miracle that Jesus ever did had one thing in common. You wanna know what it was? Are you ready? It fixed a problem. Jesus' miracles were not magic tricks where he's like, I'll prove to you I'm the Son of God. And then he makes Peter levitate or, you know, turns him into a gopher and flies him around the Sea of Galilee or catches bullets in his teeth. That would have been impressive. But that's not the nature of Jesus' miracles. All his miracles were problems. You know what that tells me? That means if you're here with a bunch of problems and a bunch of weaknesses, good news, you're a candidate for a miracle. And I'm looking at a bunch of you that don't really feel like you have any problems because you're middle class in spirit. Bad news, you are not a candidate for a miracle. In fact, at the end of our service, maybe you should come down here. I'll lay my hands on you and pray that God will give you some problems because then you could experience the miraculous provision of God. Every miracle in the Bible starts with a problem. What? Watch. When God really wants to show off his power, when God really takes you into the heart of Sidon, where Baal lives, and he really wants to put himself on display, he will often make you weaker in that moment so that his power can rest upon you. Because see, again, he doesn't want to put your talents on display because that's not going to help anybody. That might impress some people, but it's not going to help them. He wants to put his power on display because he is the God and Savior of all who call upon him. The point is not what kind of sinner you are. The point is what kind of Savior he is. And quit comparing yourself to how bad you think you are compared to other people, and you compare your brokenness to the size of Jesus' healing. Jesus went into a grave and came out from it. It was your grave that he was going into because he wanted to take the deadness of your marriage and the deadness of your family and the deadness of your brokenness, and he wanted to put his gospel into it. So he raised you from the dead at the cross of Jesus Christ so that you would know it's not about your power, it's about his.
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6: 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Happy Saturday. I'm Mike Harper. Stay with us on The Well for more great Bible teaching. Coming up at 4:30, J.D. Greer has Summit Life on The Voice of Life. Now here's Roche Coleman with the infusion on The Well.
7: And although society wants to dismiss the father, God has given this responsibility to men to lead in that capacity. And then, men, you must understand that if you're going to be effective in that role, the only way we can do this is with the power of the Holy Spirit of God, that we can lead in a manner that brings glory and honor to God.
8: Thank you for tuning in to the Infusion Broadcast with the Roche Coleman Ministries. Dr. Coleman brings a special message for Father's Day, which will be celebrated this weekend. There's so much that Scripture says about the role of a father in a home, and we know that the institution of the family is itself compared to Christ and the church. There's so much at stake for the family, for our communities, and our world when a father doesn't play his role as God intended. 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
7: Genesis chapter 3, verse 6 through 9, out of Genesis. I'm reading from the New American Standard Version. When the woman saw that the tree was good for food, and that it was a delight to the eyes, and that the tree was desirable to make one wise, she took from its fruit and ate. And she gave also to her husband with her, and he ate. Then the eyes of both of them were opened, and they knew that they were naked. And they sewed fig leaves together and made themselves loin covers. They heard the sound of the Lord God walking in the garden in the cool of the day. And the man and his wife hid themselves from the presence of the Lord among the trees of the garden. Then the Lord God called to the man and said to him, "Where are you?" Father God, we love you. We thank you for today. And we thank you, Lord God, for how you do all things well. Lord, you are awesome, you are mighty, and you are majestic in all of your ways. And Lord, we are thankful that you are our God. And Lord, on this Father's Day, we ask that you speak to us, that you encourage our hearts. Lord, that you open up our understanding, give us a spirit of wisdom, insight, and revelation into your word. And Lord God, for what you do, we'll be certain to praise you and give you the glory. We thank you and we love you. And we ask it in Jesus' name. Rise up, O Lord, and let your enemies be scattered, and let those who hate you flee before your presence. Amen. Fatherhood has been under attack for years. I'm convinced that much of this has started even from the Garden of Eden. But we see in our society, especially now, everything masculine is under attack. There is a desire to eradicate every resemblance of the father, of the man, and to suggest that he is irrelevant, outdated, antiquated, a relic from the past, and downright unnecessary. And there's an attempt to totally emasculate men. But I'm convinced that such suggestions and behavior is contrary to the Bible, the biblical mandate that we have out of God's word. If you were to look at Isaiah chapter 64, verse 8, it says, "But now, O Lord, you are our father. We are the clay, and you are our potter. And all of us are the work of your hand." Repeatedly, the scripture refers to God in the role of father. God has always existed in this capacity and in this office as father. That has been the distinction that he resides in. And you see the same thing in the New Testament. In 1 John 3:1, it says, see how great a love the Father has bestowed on us, that we will be called children of God, and such we are. For this reason, the world does not know us because it did not know him. God is Father, and he's the Father of those who have placed their faith and trust in him. And as the role in the role of Father, he has also transferred that to the created order, especially to humanity. In Genesis, we see this because it is so key that you and I understand that the whole notion of Father is not something that originated with humankind. This whole concept of Father was something that God gave when he created us in the Imago Dei. And in Genesis chapter 1, you will see clearly the Bible says, he says, let us create the man and the woman in our image, in our likeness. The thing we don't grasp and we miss is that God is the creator. God has designed us, and God designed us with the key features, the key dispositions, the emotions, the whole that we have. God has deposited those in us. And so often we miss what God has done. But it's important that we understand that when God did this, not only did he say, I want to create the man, the woman in my image and likeness, but there are some things that God did so that we could fulfill our roles that we function in. The first thing is, as the Bible says in Genesis 1:28, he says that God blessed them. I don't want you to miss this. The Hebrew verb used there for bless is barak. And the Bible talks about God blessing the man and the woman. And the Bible denotes here with this idea of blessing, it's this endowment with the capacity to reproduce and to be fruitful. The blessing that he refers to here in 28, he also mentions in verse 22 of Genesis chapter 1. And in both contexts, he is referring to the reproduction, the ability to reproduce and to multiply. Because God is all about reproducing. God is all about multiplication. And one of the key entities in that is the Father. You see, God himself created man and woman. And when he creates the man and woman, he is reproducing. He's reproducing. He is creating. And it's three things you and I must understand real quick here. I want to show you that distinguish and denotes a father. The first thing is a father produces. He produces. Are you with me? A father produce. God here produced, and then he wanted man and woman to produce, and therefore he blessed them. He gives them this supernatural ability to reproduce. Second thing is, not only does a father produce, but also a father provides. Father provides. Fathers, a true father, you produce one, now you have offspring, but also you have to provide for the offspring that you have produced. And the thing we must understand is that in all of this, God is the one who supernaturally endows us with the ability to be able to produce and then provide for that which has been produced. You don't produce it and just disregard it or not consider. There's a responsibility that goes along with this, and we see this even with God. After he created Adam and he created Eve, the man and the woman, he placed them in a garden that he had created for them. He provides for them. And then number three, I want you to understand that a father protects. True father understands that He has to lay down his life. He has to sacrifice. He is the one who's called upon to give of himself. That is the role of the Father. And oftentimes, don't expect a party. Don't expect the confetti to drop. Don't expect balloons. Nobody cheering for you and patting you on your back and saying, number one dad, greatest father, we love you. Fathers, I want you to understand something. These three things, it's par for the course. It's par for the course. And so often we want to get an award for doing what we are expected and we have been created by God to do. This is what we have been designed to do. He produces, he provides, and God also protects. And I'm so thankful that we have a God who does this. And then he calls us to do the same thing. The challenge with being a father is this, is that oftentimes functioning in that capacity is not often appreciated. And point number one here is the dismissing of God the Father. If you look in the scripture in Genesis chapter 3, I'm convinced the first account of a father being dismissed is in Genesis 3. God the Father is dismissed after he has produced these children, the man and the woman. After he has placed them in the garden, he is providing for them and he has protected them. There is no sin. Now they are dismissing him as father. So, Rochelle, how is he there dismissing? Genesis chapter 3 tells us that the man and the woman are here. They are listening to the words of the serpent and they decide to eat the fruit that the father has explicitly told them not to eat. And so they're rejecting the role, office of God the Father. And so when they reject him by receiving, extending their hand to partake of the fruit, they're dismissing the Father. And I'm convinced that that is the same behavior we see today in society. That there is a dismissiveness, a disregard for the Father and the office that the Father serves in. See, you have to understand something. In the role of the Father, this producing and also this providing and protecting, the Father can function in this role because of three things. Number one, the Father has the authority after he has been installed in that office by God to function there. But not only is that Father receiving this authority that comes from God, but also the Father also receives the right to rule as Father. You see, God rules in the universe and then in the earth, God has placed man here and man has the duty and the responsibility to rule. What does he say in Genesis 1:28? He says, subdue the earth. Kavash is the Hebrew term that he used there for subdue. And this idea of subduing is to bring under one's control, functioning in the world to bring things under his control and under his authority that has been bestowed upon him by whom? By God. You see, I know there is this desire to reject male leadership, but I want to tell you something. When you go to the Bible, God has put men in the leadership role. Are you with me? And men, I want you to understand that leading is difficult. We all know that. But nevertheless, God has called men to lead. And no matter how adverse, how turbulent, how difficult, God says, I give you an authority. I expect you to subdue, to rule, and to have, number three, dominion in the earth. That's the responsibility that is given to the Father. And although society wants to dismiss the Father, God has given this responsibility to men to lead in that capacity. And then, men, you must understand that if you're going to be effective in that role, the only way we can do this is with the power of the Holy Spirit of God, that we can lead in a manner that brings glory and honor to God. You see, Adam and Eve dismissed God by eating from the fruit. And when they dismiss God, what happens is it creates havoc in their relationship, in the relationship with God, and in their relationship with the created order. That is why we have the challenges and the adversity that we do right now. And you and I must understand fact number one, the rejection of the Father began in the Garden of Eden. That's where it started. You can never miss this. And so the behavior continues even now. Fact number two, a father's role, not his abilities, leads to rebellion from his followers. Now, I want you to pause on that one and listen closely. God was the first father. His children, the man and the woman, had a perfect environment, free from sin. Yet, they rebelled against his role as father. They had plenty of food. They didn't have to walk miles to school. Water came up from the earth to irrigate the garden. There was nothing adverse between them. Nobody could say, Dad doesn't love us. He hadn't hugged us. Dad is a workaholic. Dad doesn't speak to me kind. He raises voice. Dad didn't show up to my soccer and my matches. Dad doesn't give me lunch money. No one could say that, but they still rebelled against the greatest father ever, God the Father himself. They still rebelled. And see, it's not about the qualities or the abilities of the Father why rebellion happened. Rebellion happens because it is just in our nature to rebel. You see, the office that the Father serves in, within itself, just being, quote, leader, it creates this desire to say, I don't want to follow. I want to rebel and I want to go my own way. And that's exactly what the man and the woman does with their father. They rebel against him. And the same continues to happen today. Over the years, I've been very transparent about my relationship with my own father. And I can tell you, if he told me to go north, I was going south. If he said go west, I was going east. I just rejected everything he said. I just did not want to do it. I thought he was the hardest, the meanest, the cruelest, most unfair, downright evil rascal on the face of the earth. And I vowed, when I leave at 18, when I graduate from high school, I probably would never go back home. I'm done with him. They can have it. He's a slave driver, working me to death all the time, always on my neck, complaining about my friends. Don't let me hang out late. I'm tired. I want to be free of this guy. Anybody know what I'm talking about? Oh, man, this guy. But man, I stepped out into the world from under his covering, from under his authority, from under his protection, from under his provision. And man, when I stepped out there, I was like, wait a minute. I was like, wait. I said, maybe he had a point or two. Some of you know what I'm talking about. You don't recognize the covering that the Father provides for you until you step from under it, and the rain and the wind and the sun and the hail and all of the elements begin to shower down. And you say, wait a minute, I like the covering that my Father provided for me. You don't recognize it. I didn't know medical insurance was so expensive. And I need dental as well, vision. You see, we don't understand the blessings of the Father until we step out and experience it for ourselves. See, there's been a dismissiveness of the Father. And number two, a disregard for the words of the Father. See, Adam and Eve disregarded his words. He says, don't eat from the tree. I'm trying to tell you, because there will be consequences if you eat from this tree. And our fathers have tried to impart wisdom to us, just like God the Father. And fathers, we are responsible for imparting wisdom to our children. But oftentimes there will be a disregard. And when we disregard the words of God, there are always consequences. And what has happened is there has been a shift in our world because there has been a disregard for the words of God the Father. The mother is there more nurturing, and the father is there more an authoritative, a harder figure, and the combination brings a harmonious balance to the development of children, but it takes both. And when you eradicate one, you are at the mercy and the grace of God the Father. God grants grace even when mothers have to raise children without a father, when fathers have to raise children without a mother. He will grant you grace, but it was not God's original design. God has called the father to lead. And fathers, I'm telling you, this is a time right now that we got to stand up. Men, I want you to hear me. For those of you at home, fathers live stream, I want you to listen to me, because this is a call to duty and to action. God is calling us to take a stand against the perversion, the degenerates, the wicked, vile behavior that's going on in our society. And only the church, men who are filled with the Holy Spirit of God, will be able to combat what we see going on in our world today. Do you hear me? The church, we are empowered by a supernatural power. We have the Holy Spirit of God that indwells us. We have God on our side. He's the one who created us. He's the one who's called us to fulfill these roles. And if we walk in the power of the Holy Spirit of God, nothing can stop us, and we can stand firm, and we don't have to cower when someone threatens us. But fathers, we got to stand. Fathers, you got to stand, man. Because the world is trying to pressure us to bend. Want to eradicate everything masculine. But God is calling men to stand. Just before I came up, I was speaking with someone. They said, you know what? I've never met my father. I said, what? Never met my father. And many of us know them, but we still will not honor them as father. And the reason we don't honor them as father is because we are rebellious and disrespectful and unappreciative and ungrateful. And that is the end of that conversation. It doesn't matter how many cars you purchase, how much tuition you pay, how many events you attend, there will always be this underlying desire to reject and refuse the office and not honor the office. Proverbs 30:17 says, the eye that mocks a father and scorns a mother, the ravens of the valley will pick it out, and the young vultures will eat it. He says, the person, the child, the son that does not honor that father, he says, trust me, you will be food for the animals, the birds. He's called the Father to stand, to be the leader, to understand that no matter how you lead, there will be rebellion and rejection, but you got to stand and lead under the power of God with the Holy Spirit of God, and God will give you favor. If you believe that, give the Lord a hand clap of praise.
8: Amen. God does put the responsibility of parenting a child on the parents, especially the father as the spiritual head of the home. 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On behalf of Dr. Coleman and the Roche Coleman Ministries, happy Father's Day to all fathers. God bless you.
6: 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Greer's Summit Life. 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
9: Here's the important point. This is what I want you to see. The prophets wrote, and what they wrote was immediately accepted by the people as the Word of God, even if they hated their message, because the messenger met the criteria that Moses had laid down for true prophets. They knew they were God's men, they knew they were speaking for God, and they added their written words to the book. In the same way that Moses' writing was accepted because he was accepted as God's messenger, all those prophets who followed him, once they were authenticated by the very criteria that Moses himself had laid down, had their message accepted as well. In fact, there was immediate acceptance of an authenticated prophet. Do you see the importance of this? You can take what we call the Old Testament, those 39 books that are identified in your Bible, and you can have confidence that they are the Word of God because of how they came to be, because of the standard God set, because these men were accepted in their own times, because even in Jewish scholarship, they understand how the canon was formed and why it was formed. But most importantly of all, our Lord Himself, during His earthly life, affirmed those books in the first part of your Bible as the very words of God. Your confidence in the Scripture does not rest on some church council that met 300 years after Christ. It rests on the affirmation and seal of God Himself.
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6: 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I'm Mike Harper. 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
13: I love the way that Jim Elliot, the missionary to Ecuador, who would one day be martyred, talked about his pursuit of a wife. He said, I'm like Adam in the book of Genesis. Adam fell asleep in the will of God, and he woke up and God had provided a wife. 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Faith is what you show when it's not working out the way that you want, and you say, God, I'm going to trust in you.
12: 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Greer. As always, I'm your host, Molly Vidovich. Today, we're continuing a practical teaching series called From the Beginning, learning about God's design for sex, marriage, and relationships. Now, if you missed any of the previous teaching in this study, you can find it all online when you visit jdgreer.com. Today's teaching continues to answer the question, how is dating supposed to work? But beyond the practical steps for cultivating healthy bonds, we'll also discover how marriage and singleness are both preparation for a much greater blessing to come. See, God does have a lot to say on the topic of dating. 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
3: The book of Genesis is not primarily a romance manual or instructions on how to date or how to raise kids, but the book deals with practical matters about life along the way. Scholars tell us that the Hebrew people retold stories like this one to instruct young boys about how to approach various situations in life like marriage. So what we see in this story are embedded six principles, six instructive things about finding a wife that are going to translate into any culture. Here is number one, the importance of knowing what time it is. The importance of knowing what time it is. There is a time, you see, in this story to seek a wife. There was a lot of intentionality here. Abraham knew it was time and he sent out the servant. And I say that because there seem to be a lot of guys in the Christian world, especially, who were just sitting around waiting on marriage to kind of fall in their laps. My father gave me this verse from the book of Proverbs when I was 17 years old. He that finds a wife finds a good thing and obtains favor from the Lord. Two things from that verse. He says, first of all, a godly wife is a blessing from God. Secondly, God expects you at some point in your life to go looking for her. He that findeth implies he be looking, right? So here we go. Number two, you see in this story the importance of reciprocity. There is no God told me to come marry you, Rebecca, so pack your bags. There is seeking of her consent. In their culture, scholars say this would have been a temper on arranged marriages. In our days, it means that guys, you should never, ever, ever pull the God card. I feel like God wants us to get married. Don't blame that on God. Own it. It's you. Number three, the importance of marrying in the faith. The importance of marrying in the faith. Abraham did not want Isaac marrying a Canaanite. Why? Because he didn't want his descendants to lose the thread of the promise. One of the most damaging things, maybe the most damaging thing that you can do to your children and your grandchildren is to marry a non-Christian. I have told my kids, I want my grandkids to trust Jesus, but that's going to be in their hands, not mine. And it's in large part determined by whom they choose to marry, and whom they marry is going to be determined by who they choose to date. So when Paul gives the command in 2 Corinthians 6:14, do not be unequally yoked with an unbeliever. Do not be in an intimate relationship of any kind with an unbeliever. That is a command, but that command is given to you not to be mean to you. That command is given to you because it understands what the future looks like for you, and you would be wise to heed it. Number four, this story shows you the importance of character. The importance of character. Eliezer observes her from a distance. What does he see as he observes her? He sees that she's a servant-hearted person. He sees she's gracious and hospitable. The tests that she goes through reveal her character. The English word character, by the way, comes from the ancient word charax, which referred to the engraving done on like a signet ring. Character is the kind of thing in your soul that no matter what relationship you're in, you make the same imprint, you act the same. So if you want to evaluate someone's character, you ask questions like, what's their reputation? What's their reputation? I think it was Abraham Lincoln who said that reputation is the shadow that is cast by the tree of character. Your character is going to cast a shadow. And so you want to know, what's that person's reputation? How do they treat their parents? That's a really good question. Because guys, how that girl treats her dad is a pretty good picture of how she's going to relate to you in 20 years. And girls, how that guy treats his mom is a pretty good relationship about how he's going to relate to you in 20 years. You don't believe that? Ask anybody who's been married for more than two decades. How do they have a servant spirit like Rebecca? Is he or she faithful in their commitments? If they can't hold a job, if they can't keep their word to other people, then what in the world makes you think that they're going to be able to keep their commitment or keep their word to you? Can they keep their hands off of you? I mean, if they can't control themselves in the dating stage sexually, when they know that it's wrong and they can't do it now? What makes you think they're going to change when they get married? Girls, if he can't control himself now, what makes you think he's going to control himself when he's on the internet late at night and you're not around? If she can't keep her hands off you, guy, what makes you think that in a compromising situation,

know all of them yet. So the parts of them you don't know, you fill in with what you want them to be. But just because you want them to be that doesn't mean that's what they are. And then you get married and find out all the parts you made up are not really true at all. You need time to see them in different contexts. I heard about a Christian couple, no joke. A guy in our church told me this. They got engaged after a week and a half, and they'd never even met. They'd only talked through email and pictures. Some other guy, this guy at our church challenged this guy on this, and the guy said, well, sure, we never met, but she's perfect. We both want to have the same number of kids. In his case, it was 8. He's like, that's a sign. She dresses how I've always wanted a girl to dress. I'm assuming that was a denim jumper. And she wears her hair the way that I've always wanted a girl to wear it. I'm like, bro, respectfully, I think you need more to go on than that. Only time and proximity reveals who they really are. You need to understand how their past shapes them, how the wounds of their past affect their relationships, what they're like under pressure, how they handle responsibility, what their ideas of family and success are. The other thing that you need to see character, listen to this, is you need to keep the physical out of it. You need to keep, and by that I mean sexual stimulation. Sexual stimulation intoxicates you and it hinders your ability to evaluate anything soberly. It kind of works like a drug. You know, when your body's in pain or you're sick, you go to the doctor and he prescribes a codeine pill and you take the codeine pill and then you feel awesome. Now, your body actually isn't awesome, but you feel awesome because the drug deceives you as to how you really feel, which is fine when you're sick. But when you do that in a relationship, it leads you to disaster. When the codeine wears off, your body's still sick. And when the physical excitement of sex fades, all you're left with is a sick relationship. So I would encourage you to keep the physical minimal for your own sake. Solomon says it this way in the Song of Solomon, speaking to women here, promise me, O women of Jerusalem, by the gazelles and the wild deer, not to awaken love until the time is right. In their culture, gazelles and wild deer represented youthful sexual vigor. And so Solomon is saying, keep them hibernating until it's time for them to run. When it's time for them to run, let them out of the cage and let them go wild. But until that time, keep them sleeping, keep them hibernating, keep in the cage. By all means, listen, do not live together. Somebody who has lived with 2 to 3 people before they get married has right at a 0% chance statistically of staying married in their first marriage. Now you're like, well, I have done that. I'm gonna get to that at the end, how God's grace rewrites a lot of these stories. But I'm just simply trying to say, I know this is difficult, but this time where you're dating is a test for you. It's a test in which God builds character. It's a test in which God sees if you trust him enough to wait on what he has, to see if you love him enough to bring your sexual desires under his lordship. And let me just be really clear on the standard, because there seems to be some conclusion. God's word says that any sexual relations are to happen only after the covenant of marriage has been formalized. That means not in the dating stage, not in the engagement stage, not in the week leading up to your wedding. It is after the covenant has been made. That is when you awaken the gazelles and the wild deer. So you need to prioritize character in the dating process. And while you're waiting, focus on it, prioritize its development in you. You become the kind of Rebecca that we're talking about. The way we said it a few weeks ago is, are you the person that the person you're looking for is looking for? Are you the person you're looking for is looking for? And that's what God wants you to prioritize, and then let him worry about what he is going to bring to you in his time. Number 5, we see in this story the importance of godly counsel. In this story, we are immediately struck with how involved the families are. More so than we're used to. And I'm not trying to push us back to arranged marriages. I mean, there was a lot of problems with that. In our culture, we've gone to the opposite extreme, have we not? And arguably the most important decision of our lives, we isolate ourselves and tell ourselves that our heart knows best. Your heart is an emotional idiot. No offense. But it is. Mine too. It is easily deceived. Or about this decision, we consult only with our best friends who are no older or wiser than we are. You ever read Lord of the Flies? It's basically the plot line. You consult with a bunch of people your age, and it doesn't turn out well, I can assure you. You need wise and godly counsel, particularly at this stage of your life. If there were no other practical reason to be involved in the church as a single,

0: would be it. Attraction and dating are so exhilarating and confusing. You need people who are wise, who can look in from the outside soberly without the diluting adrenaline of attraction and help you navigate the relationship. Sometimes they can see the obvious problems that you can't see because you're so hopped up on pheromones. Or maybe they can see that you're writing somebody off because of some silly preference or fear that really makes no long-term difference. Here's the question. Do you have godly counselors in your life? Maybe that's why I didn't trouble anybody, because nobody knows you. And if you do, are you listening to them?
1: 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Greer. 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One of the biggest sources of joy in our lives can also be one of the biggest sources of confusion. Yeah, you guessed it. It's our relationships. Whether you're single, dating, married, or just trying to build meaningful relationships, it can be hard to know what healthy relationships are supposed to look like. Our culture sends a lot of mixed messages. It tells us romance will complete us and that chemistry is everything, or that relationships should always feel easy. But God's word paints a very different picture. 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
0: Let me give a practical application of this to both married people and single people. Married people first, open your life up to single people in our church. Include them in your families. Don't hang out in married people cliques all the time. Include them in your small groups. Get to know them. A friend of mine tells the story of being at a restaurant with his wife where his oldest daughter was working as a waitress. She was waiting on tables across the restaurant, and there was this guy who was 15 years older than her that was trying to hit on her. Kept, you know, making suggestive comments, kept. And she said, you know, she's trying to show him she's not interested. He wouldn't leave her alone. He keeps saying, you know, these suggestive comments, give me your number. Eventually, my friend said she stopped. She pointed across the restaurant and she said, that's my dad. We share the same phone number. If you want my phone number, why don't you go ask him? My friend says, listen, it is God's plan that every woman in the body of Christ should have a man around her that she can point to and say, you're interested in me? Why don't you ask him? They need a community. Single people need a community that can help these relationships form and flourish. Single people, the flip side is for you. You need to get integrated in the church. Don't hang out in singles only cliques. Maybe you're in a small group with only single people. That's fine. But serve on a ministry team here. That's one of the best ways to get to know people at different ages. Number six, the importance of trusting God. The importance of trusting God. Eliezer and Abraham and Isaac bathe this whole process in trust. There are two ways that Eliezer demonstrates his trust in God. I give him to you as an A and a V. A, he prayed. Eliezer prayed. You notice this? At every turn, he keeps praying. And he really believed that God heard his prayers and would provide in this area. Here's my question. Do you believe that? Do you believe that God really hears your prayers about this and that he is working and that he is answering those prayers? So this week, in our kitchen, we have a thing called a Vitamix. You ever heard of that? It's like a high-powered blender that you can basically drop a shoe in it and it'll turn it into something that you can drink. And so it is so loud. I mean, I'm surprised I haven't gotten complaint letters from people that live three streets away telling me, like, cut that out. Because, I mean, it's like a jet engine taking off in our kitchen. Well, this week, I'm, you know, mixing something. I don't know, like a fruit and a brick or I don't know. But Raya comes up to me. I mean, the thing is, you can't hear anything in the house. And Raya taps me on the hip, and I look down, and she, for 30 seconds, talks to me. I can't hear a thing coming out of her mouth. And then she nods her head, and she walks off. And I'm like, she thinks that I just heard her. And I thought, I was like, is this how I understand the Heavenly Father hears me? That no matter what noise is going on in my life or around me, I know that he is listening closely to everything that I say on this regard. Matthew chapter 6, Jesus said, the heavenly Father knows when one hair falls out of your head. He knows when one bird drops out of the sky. If he understands what's going on with hair and what's going on with birds, then he knows and he hears when you call out to him about this most important area. And you can trust him with it. Do you really believe he hears your prayers? Here's the other way that Eliezer showed his faith. He wouldn't compromise. He wouldn't compromise. If Rebekah wasn't the one, he's not going to settle. The proof of trust, listen, the proof of trust is that you won't compromise even when things get difficult. There are many of you that have good intentions, and if you could wave a magic wand, you would marry the right guy or the right girl. But what happens is God doesn't work on your timetable, and so you compromise. Faith is not shown in the intentions you have. Faith is shown by your refusal to compromise when things don't work out on your timetable. You hear that? Faith is not shown by you writing anything down right now. I'm glad you're writing it down, but that's not where you show faith. Faith is what you show when it's not working out the way that you want, and you say, God, I'm going to trust you. I love the way that Jim Elliot, the missionary to Ecuador, who would one day be martyred, talked about his pursuit of a wife. He said, I'm like Adam in the book of Genesis. Adam fell asleep in the will of God, and he woke up, and God had provided a wife. I want to fall asleep in the will of God and know that God will provide that when it's time. You need to focus on the will of God in your life and trust God to supply that. And listen, do not date somebody that you wouldn't marry. Dating is a road that leads to a destination, and every mile you travel together, it gets harder and harder to take the exit ramp. Let me give you one last sidelight on how the Eliezer trusted God. One other element in this, and it fits into the bigger picture of Genesis that I started with at the beginning. Listen very closely to this. All of Genesis, as I explained, is not about how to find a wife. The book of Genesis is about a promise that God gave to Abraham, a promise that would bring him exceeding joy, a promise that would give us what Jesus called the abundant life to bless us and make a blessing. Listen, that blessing did not consist of romance and a good family. That blessing consisted of a Messiah who would come to restore what had been broken in our lives. And what had been broken was not romantic. What had been broken was spiritual. It was our relationship with God that had been broken. The blessing in life, the blessing is not getting married. The blessing is being reunited with God. We say Jesus plus nothing equals everything. Now, it's true. As I've explained, you were created for community. And it's not good that you live alone. But as I've shown you in this series, marriage and biological family is not the only way. It's not even the ultimate way that God fills our lives with community. The church, deep friendships within the church, ministry, relationships, these are God's ultimate community. And that's what we're going to spend our last message in this series on. But for now, what I need you to understand, listen, the blessing that you're looking for, the promise of Abraham, it's not a wife. It's not a husband, it's not children, it's Jesus. And that's where this story takes a really sweet turn. You see, in the greater story of Genesis, the one about Jesus, in many ways it turns this story on its head. Jesus is like Eliezer, the servant of God. He leaves the home and he crosses great distance. More than a desert, he crossed the gap between deity and humanity, the gap between holiness and sin. But he did not find in us a worthy, virtuous bride like Rebecca. He found in us someone who had sold themselves out to prostitution. It was not our generosity that impressed him. It was his generosity that took compassion on us. He didn't give us gold bracelets or a nose ring. He shed his blood to make us his bride. And this is why this is really good news for some of you. Some of you have really messed up your dating story. In fact, you've messed up your whole life. The good news of the gospel is not, hey, follow these rules and everything's gonna be fine. The good news of the gospel is you've messed everything up, but I make all things new. My blood can wash, my blood can cleanse, my blood can bring new life. That's why we say the gospel is not primarily good advice. The gospel is good news, not primarily a message about what you need to do to fix your life, but a message about what God has done that he wants you to receive. The good news of the gospel is that God came for you in spite of how you'd messed things up, that his blood can wash you, The whole Bible is about God redeeming us as his wayward, unworthy bride. We weren't worthy the way that Rebecca was, yet God set his affection on us when we're still sinners. He pursued us when we were running the other way. He purchased us with his own blood when we had sold ourselves into spiritual prostitution, and he offers that love to us as a gift. But like Rebecca, you have to choose to receive it. God's not going to force it on you. There's reciprocity involved. You have to say yes. But here's the awesome thing. When you choose to receive his love and forgiveness as a gift, it's actually going to heal your damaged soul. And it's going to give you the ability to become the right kind of marriage partner. It's what we've said over and over throughout this series. When you have problems in horizontal relationship, the way to fix them is not to focus on them. It's to fix this relationship. Because the quality of your vertical relationship with God will determine the quality of your horizontal relationships with everybody else. So the question is, do you have that kind of relationship with Jesus? Maybe that's why you're here. If not, if you don't have that kind of relationship, do you want it? Because you can have it by simply receiving the Lordship of Christ and trusting him as your Savior. Why don't you bow your heads at all of our campuses? Bow your heads. Listen. The gospel consists of two commands, repent and believe. Another word for repent is surrender. Are you willing right now to say to Jesus, if you don't know for sure that he's your Lord and Savior, are you willing right now to say, Jesus, I surrender. You're right, I'm wrong. You're the Lord, not me. Believe, another word for believe is receive. Are you willing to receive the salvation that he came and purchased for you as a gift? If you're willing to receive him right now, you surrender and you receive and you say, yes, Lord Jesus. God, I pray that you would open our hearts to the largeness of your love, that God, we would be overwhelmed by your love so that we would love others the way that you have loved us. We ask for that, God, in Jesus' name.
1: 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I'm Molly Vidovich. 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
3: Have you ever wondered why God allows tragedy? Maybe it's hit you, something's happened. A call from the doctor with bad news, the unexpected death of a loved one like we've experienced, just a personal struggle you're facing. You know, I think of the Apostle Paul. He was a man who walked with God, who was used by God powerfully, but the Lord allowed in his life what he described as a thorn in the flesh. We don't know what that was, but it was so bad that he prayed about it all the time, and he asked the Lord to take it away. Some believe it was some kind of a physical problem. Of course, you know, Paul was beaten a bunch of times. It could have been an injury that resulted from one of those things. But whatever it was something physical. It was hard. He asked God to take it away. And here's what God said to him. My grace is sufficient for you because my strength is made perfect in weakness. Then Paul went on to say, so I'll boast in my weakness that God's power may be put on display. And you know, that's really true, because when you go through hardship, you're sometimes hoping that someone will have the right words to say to you to fix it. But here's what God effectively says, I will be with you. I mean, when Jesus said to Paul, my grace is sufficient for you, he was effectively saying, Paul, you need me. That's the answer, you need me. Let me put it another way. When you're in times of hardship, you cling to God more tightly than in other times, and you realize that the answer is God. A closer relationship with God, walking with God. David said, yea, though I walk through the valley of the shadow of death, I will fear no evil because you are with me. And I think it's a greater awareness of the fact that you need God, number one, and that God is with you, number two, and you cling to him, you rely on him. You're not so self-sufficient. You realize that only God is sufficient to get you through these things. Another reason God can allow suffering is so we can help other people. You know, Paul wrote, we comfort with the comfort we've been comforted with. And when you've gone through something and come through the other side, you can go to someone who's going through it and bring great words of encouragement. In effect, you've been given the right to address the subject because you've survived it or you're surviving it. And I think God can really use you to help someone else so they don't lose hope and know that there's light at the end of the tunnel. Look, here's the thing. We can pray, and sometimes God will remove our problems. Sometimes he'll heal us of that infirmity, but sometimes our problems don't go away. But God is still with us. Jesus said, I'll never leave you or forsake you. And we have a greater hope than just life on this earth. It's a life in heaven in the presence of God. For now, all of our questions are not answered. We all have questions as to why this happened, why that happened. But there'll come a day when we'll see God face to face, and all of our questions will be answered. Until then, we need to walk by faith, and we need to trust God, and remember that his grace is sufficient for us.
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3: Fathers, let your children get up in the morning and see you starting the day off with Scripture. Let the children see you turn to the Lord in times of difficulty and crisis. Let the children see you be faithful to your wife for a lifetime and keep that marriage together and keep it strong. Model it for them. Show them how it's done.

They say values are often caught more than taught. We can proclaim, do as I say, not as I do, all day long. But we have to go the way in order to show the way. Today on A New Beginning, Pastor Greg Laurie brings good encouragement for dads. Pastor Greg brings some deeply personal insights today from his own life, growing up without a dad, for the most part, but learning how to draw from Scripture and from other positive role models around him.

0: How to be a father when you are fatherless. And my text is Ephesians chapter 6, verse 1. Children, obey your parents in the Lord, for this is right. Honor your father and mother, which is the first commandment with promise, that it may be well with you, that you may live long on the earth. And you fathers, do not provoke your children to wrath, but bring them up or train them in the admonition of the Lord. This phrase train is interesting. It can be translated two ways, and each way gives you an insight into what it means to train a child. One way means to break a horse, to break a horse. So that means that you have to have discipline in the home, you have to have rules in the home, you have to have absolutes in the home, and there are rules. You say, this is my house, and these are the rules of the house. And this is what you need to do as my son or as my daughter. But another way the word train can be translated is create a thirst in. So it's like breaking a horse, absolutes, rules, that's important. But it also means to create a thirst in. So it's not just rules, because if you have a home that's just rules and just absolutes, that's too far one way perhaps. But the other is create a thirst in. Have you ever noticed that if you go out to eat with some people, that if you don't order any food, when their food arrives, it really makes you hungry all of a sudden? And you say, could I have just one fry? Sure, have as many as you want. And you eat that fry, and it's the greatest thing you've ever eaten in your life. Why is stolen food better than food you order? My wife, when she's preparing a meal, will chop everything up in little portions. She's got the carrots here and the celery here and the whatever else there. And I go and I eat it. Don't eat that. Those are portions. And she turns away and I eat another one. Because stolen food is better. Okay, but anyway, when someone's enjoying their meal, it makes you want to have a meal. And I think when you model for your children what it is to walk with Jesus, they too will want to walk with Jesus. So show them how it's done. Let your children get up in the morning and see mom and dad with their Bibles open, starting the day off with scripture. Let the children see you turn to the Lord in times of difficulty and crisis. Let the children see you give regularly of your finances, showing how important it is to be invested in your church and in the work of the kingdom of God. Let your children see you be faithful to your wife and your husband for a lifetime and keep that marriage together and keep it strong. Set the pace, model it for them, create a thirst in them for God. That's what we're all called to do. In Deuteronomy, we're given directions from Moses as to how to father. And I love this. It's so clear. Deuteronomy 6:5, you must love the Lord your God with all your heart, your soul, and your strength. Commit yourselves wholeheartedly to these commands I'm giving you today. So first he says to dad, you know, you need to walk with God. You need to keep these commandments. And then he says this, repeat these again and again to your children. Talk about them when you're at home, when you're on the road, when you're going to bed, when you're getting up. Start reading the Bible and imprinting your children early. Teach them the word of God from their youth. Did you know that by age 5, a child's brain is already 90% developed? So even before they can fully comprehend what you're telling them, read them stories from the Bible. Start getting those thoughts and those truths imprinted into their little minds. That's why Moses says, repeat these things again and again to your children. Don't wait until they're preteens or teenagers. Start early. That's when you lay the foundation. Talk about the Lord in the car. Talk about the Lord at bedtime. Talk about the Lord at breakfast. Did you know most children begin to question their faith between the ages of 11 and 14? Discuss those things with your kids. Help them understand why you believe what you believe before the storm hits. And the storm will hit in every person's life, where they have to make these truths their own. I've said a little bit about rules and having absolutes, and that is important. But in some Christian homes, they're overly legalistic. Too many rules, too many boundaries, boundaries that aren't necessary. Now, I heard my son Jonathan say this from this pulpit not too long ago, and I wasn't quite sure how to react. I thought, wait, was that good what I did? Here's what he said. You may remember. He said, you know, my friends came from Christian homes, and they couldn't listen to secular music, and they couldn't watch cartoons on television. All they could watch was VeggieTales. And he says, however, in our home, it was different. My dad would drive me to school, and we'd listen to the Beatles and Jimi Hendrix, and then my dad would sit down and watch The Simpsons with me. And I'm thinking, oh boy, is that good? Was that good? What have I done to warp this child? But let me explain what I was trying to do. And I'm not advocating for either any of those things. But I'm simply saying this. I was trying to enter his world. And I would watch a cartoon with him. And then I would explain, now, we don't agree with that. And here's why. Or that was kind of funny. Or that wasn't good at all, right? So I would kind of work through those things with him. I'd play video games with him. I'd skateboard with him when I still could skateboard. I did things with them. I took them with me everywhere, and I tried to integrate my faith into their lives as well. And that is something we all should seek to do, because we want to be a reflection of our Father in heaven.
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0: Did you know that we put our services that we do on Sundays online? It's called Harvest at Home. And you can be a part of our extended congregation no matter where you are. And people watch from literally all around the world. So if you want to watch Harvest at Home or view it later if you like, just download the Harvest Plus app and then join us for Harvest at Home.
1: Well, glad you're along for Pastor Greg's message today called How to Be a Father When You Are Fatherless. Let's continue.
0: Godly fathers don't need to be biological. Godly fathers don't need to be biological. So I never knew my biological father, but among the men my mother married, she made one good choice. A man named Oscar Laurie, an attorney from New Jersey. He didn't hang out in bars. He didn't drink. He didn't smoke. I don't know what my mother saw in him. He was an academic. He was a moral man. He was a hardworking man. And he not only became my father, but he adopted me and gave me his name. And so he was my dad, and I still think of him as my dad today. But one day, getting out of school, the car was loaded up with all of our luggage, and we're living in New Jersey at the time, and I said to my mom, well, what's going on? She says, we're leaving. I said, where are we going? She said, to Hawaii. Well, I'd never been to Hawaii. I was very excited. Oh, great. Where's Dad? He's not coming. I didn't see him for the rest of my childhood. So now fast forward. I hear the gospel at age 17, I come to Christ, and I start thinking about Oscar Laurie. Is he alive still? I would love to see him again. So it turns out I was going to be speaking in New York at Central Park, and I thought maybe he lives in New Jersey. So there was a girl that went to our church at work for the Bar Association, because he was an attorney. This is before Google. And so I said, see if there's an Oscar Laurie that you can find. She found him quickly, and he was practicing law at Red Bank, New Jersey. So I called his law office, and the secretary answered, and I said, hello, is Oscar Laurie there? She said, no, he's out to lunch right now. Can I ask who's calling? I said, yes, it's Greg Laurie. She said, how do you spell your last name? I said, the same way he spells his. This is his son. And so I get a call about a half hour later, and my dad says, Greg, it's so good to hear your voice. I said, hey, I'm going to be speaking in Central Park. It's a long story. I'm a preacher now, but I'd love to come see you for lunch. He says, oh no, come to our home for the weekend. I want you to meet my new wife, Barbara, and my two sons. He had adopted two other boys as well. So I reluctantly agreed. I didn't want to impose, but we arrived there in New Jersey, and Barbara, his wife, a wonderful lady, made an incredible Italian meal. My wife was there, and my son, Christopher, was there. And so Barbara says, Greg, tell us how you became a Christian, and then you became a preacher. I'm so interested to know. So I began to tell my story, and my dad sitting opposite of me at the end of the table, and he just had his hands up to his face, kind of like this. And he didn't react. And I felt like I was in a court of law, and he was the judge. And I wasn't doing that well. He didn't react at all. Then after it was done, we got ready to go to bed, and my dad said to me, Greg, I need to walk. One thing I forgot to tell you is he had a heart attack and blacked out behind his steering wheel and drove into a telephone pole and almost died. So now he's on medication because of his heart problems. He needs to walk every morning. So he says, would you walk with me tomorrow morning? I said, okay. And so he knocks on my door at 6 o'clock in the morning, New Jersey time, 3 o'clock California time. I come stumbling out of my bed, and we start walking in the park, and there's that brisk East Coast air, and I'm still waking up. And he says, Greg, I listened very carefully to what you said last night. And I said, okay, good. He says, and I would like to accept Jesus Christ into my life right now. So I said, well, you know, let me go over it one more time. I want to make sure you understand. I went over it again. He goes, I understand. What do I need to do? I said, well, Dad, you pray. That you do it through prayer. And he drops to his knees. We're in a park. He drops to his knees. Well, I wasn't going to get on my knees, but since he was on his, I got down on my knees, and we prayed. And he prayed to ask Christ to come into his life. And then he said, pray for my heart. Pray God heals my heart. Okay? And I prayed that God would heal his heart. And the amazing thing is he walked with the Lord for 15 years after that, and God even healed his heart on top of that. One final point, this is the last point. We need to leave a godly legacy. So maybe I'm talking to some dads today who have mixed emotions about this occasion called Father's Day, because you've not done the best job possible. There's always a second chance. There's always tomorrow. You can start again, start afresh. But I would just say you want to leave a godly legacy. And that starts by taking your children to church. There is a trend in the church today to go less frequently. A lot of people who used to go to church maybe 3 times a month now go 2x a month or maybe 1x a month. And we see this more and more. And here's what I would say to you. I'm not trying to be legalistic. Maybe I am, whatever you want to call it. You need to be in church every single Sunday and set the example. Sunday is the Lord's day. Well, Dad, there's a great swell, or let's go to an amusement park. No, yeah, maybe we'll do that later in the afternoon, but we're going to go to church together. Listen to this. A study revealed that if mom and dad attend church regularly, 72% of their children will remain faithful in attendance. It's pretty good. If you go to church regularly, 72% of your children will do the same. However, if only dad attends church regularly, 55% will remain faithful. If only mom attends regularly, only 15% remain faithful. Sorry, moms. Thank God for you. We'd be in big trouble if the moms were not holding the fort down and trying to step in when the fathers step out. So thank you, ladies, for all that you do. But if neither attend, only 6% will remain faithful. See, that's the power of example. And it also shows the influence of a father. So you need to model that for your children and leave a godly legacy. Maybe as you've heard this talk about fathers, you would say, well, I never heard my dad say he loved me. But I want you to know this, regardless of what your earthly father did or did not do, your heavenly Father always has and always will love you. You may be fatherless, but you have a Father in heaven who loves you unconditionally. And he's told you he loves you. He says, I have loved you with an everlasting love. Therefore, with loving kindness, I've drawn you. And I love 1 John, behold, what manner of love the Father has given to us that we should be called the sons of God. And guess what? This Father in heaven wants to adopt you into his family. Just as I was adopted, you can be adopted into God's family by believing in Jesus Christ. Let's pray. Now, Father, thank you for this time in your word. And I pray you'll help us all draw close to you. As Jesus said to Mary, I must depart and go to my God and your God, to my Father and your Father. We have a Father in heaven. And for this, we are thankful. So, Lord, we commit ourselves to you now. And we ask you to bless us as we go our way. Bless again the fathers that are here. And for those that come from troubled homes, from fatherless homes, or homes with fathers that didn't do what they should have done, help them to take comfort and courage and strength in knowing that they have a Father in heaven, our Father who art in heaven. While our heads are bowed and our eyes are closed, or maybe someone who has joined us today who has never known God in this personal way, if you would like God to be your Father, if you would like Jesus Christ to forgive you of your sin, just pray this prayer after me. Lord Jesus, I know I'm a sinner, but I know that you are the Savior who died on the cross for my sin and rose again from the dead. I receive you into my life now, and I choose to follow you. In Jesus' name I pray. Amen. Happy Father's Day.

0: 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Well, Pastor Greg, your book, Jesus Revolution, and the movie of the same name have touched a lot of lives. In fact, let me read you a comment from a listener on this subject.
1: Okay.
0: She starts by saying, "My story is nothing extraordinary or exciting." Now, remember, she said that. "I'm just a woman who became a widow in 2019, and my life has felt empty ever since. I had absolutely no knowledge of the Bible or Jesus other than he was born, died on the cross, was buried, and rose on the third day." That's a pretty good start.
2: Yeah.
0: "Then I heard about the Jesus Revolution movie, and it sounded interesting because I remember that time, and I know people who were saved at that time. I saw a video of Pastor Laurie talking about the movie, and to be honest, I found myself wanting to hear more from him. I liked him instantly. Well, I thought to myself, you've got that Bible, read it. So I started reading the Gospels, and I nearly fell out of my chair. Mm. I always thought the Gospels were the small paragraphs that were read in church every week. I had no idea how long they were or what they said. All I know is when I started reading them, it was the strangest thing. I could feel love coming at me from the pages. I could picture Jesus being there and doing all those wonderful things, and I was dumbfounded. It only took 66 years to find this out. Now I read my Bible every single day without fail. I can't get enough of it. It brought Jesus to life for me. I started attending a Bible-based church and doing Bible study, and now my life is completely different, no longer empty." Remember, she said, "My story is nothing extraordinary or exciting." I think I would disagree with that. Wouldn't you?
2: I would. It's so amazing to hear what we call the testimony. The testimony is when we tell our story of how we came to Christ. And, you know, there's a certain similarity in all of our testimonies. We become aware of our need for God. We somehow hear the gospel through a person, through reading the Bible, as in her case, or some other way, and then we realize we need to make that commitment to Christ ourselves, and we do so, and conversion takes place. But I'm amazed at the different ways the Lord reaches different people, and I'm so thankful that the Jesus Revolution film was an impetus to get your attention. That's really why it was made. You know, we told a story to inspire people. It's a story of how I came to faith, how my wife came to faith, how others came to faith as well, and it can be your story. And so we're thankful that God has used this movie and this story to touch people around the world. And by the way, did you know that movie is based on a book? The book is simply titled Jesus Revolution. Ellen Vaughn is the author. She's a prolific, outstanding writer, and I wrote it with her, telling her all the stories firsthand, and she tells all about those stories that God did in that last great spiritual awakening known as the Jesus Movement or The Jesus Revolution. The film is based on this book, and you can have your own copy of The Jesus Revolution book for your gift of any size. If you saw the movie, you've got to read this book. And for folks that are extra generous, we're not only going to send you The Jesus Revolution book, we're going to send you a DVD copy of The Jesus Revolution film, also a digital download copy that you can take the film and put it on your phone or your tablet or your computer and enjoy it for years to come. 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And thank you for your generous investment in this ministry, which enables us to teach the Word of God and preach the gospel all around the world. So get your copy of the Jesus Revolution book. And for those that give a little extra, the Jesus Revolution movie.
0: 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Well, next time, Pastor Greg launches a new series in Genesis. We'll go back to the beginning here on A New Beginning. 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
1: 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First, this word from John Lennox. Works are fruit of our salvation.
3: When the Scripture explains that salvation is by faith through grace alone, and not of works, it goes on in the next breath to say that you are saved for good works, that God has planned for you to walk in them. And if we're not doing the second, then we probably have not understood the first. Because the wonderful thing about God's salvation is it doesn't depend on our merit. And I never tire of explaining that to people. They've written off Christianity. They think it's a religion, and religion for them is trying to keep the rules in the hope that God will accept you. The glorious message of Christ is that He accepts us without the merit, that we can know sitting here that He has accepted us, not because of our works or our wealth or anything else, but because Christ loved us and died for us. But now, the flip side of that is, we've been very expensive, folks. Jesus Christ gave His blood for me. And if I come out of that saying, well, it doesn't really matter now how I live, I haven't understood the gospel. So I would say that we need to get that balance and have it very carefully, because often I meet Christians who are a bit older and they've gone back into that old way of thinking, and they're actually, their Christian involvement is a way of trying to satisfy God because they're not sure that they've really got there. We got to get clear of that, absolutely, because that can lead to severe depression, all the rest of it. We've got to accept salvation by grace, but then we've got to say, Lord, I want to see the fruit of that salvation in my life. So to put it succinctly, works, good works, getting your wealth and your gifting involved is not the grounds of salvation, but it is the fruit of salvation, and the two belong together.
4: God sends out his word like an arrow to its target. The Bible says it always produces fruit. Isaiah 55 says, "It will accomplish all I want it to, and it will prosper wherever I send it." So never think sharing your faith or a verse is futile.
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1: 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Jeff Shreve on the way from his heart. 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
7: What if sex could be beautiful again? 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
8: Welcome to Living Hope with Pastor Philip Miller. I'm Pastor Larry McCarthy, and we're glad you've joined us today in our series through the Sermon on the Mount. Now, Pastor Philip, we're talking about a topic a lot of people avoid. They don't want to talk about it. We're talking about lust.
9: Yeah, we got to go there because that's where Jesus goes here at the beginning of the Sermon on the Mount. He's giving us a series of illustrations of what the new heart of the kingdom of heaven looks like. The new heart he can give us by grace through faith when we trust in him and when he fills us with his Holy Spirit. He changes us from the inside out. And so he's illustrating this first with anger and now with lust. And he's going to talk about the problem isn't just sleeping around. The problem is in the lust that's inside our hearts. That's the thing that's actually dehumanizing everyone around us and us as well. It's the thing that's ruining our lives. And so he's going to talk about the need for heart transformation in this area of lust. And he goes all the way down.
8: Beloved, I want you to stay tuned now after the message, because Pastor Philip is going to tackle questions about lust, and we're going to talk about artificial intelligence. So let's go now to the pulpit of the Moody Church as we examine the dehumanizing nature of lust. This is part one of the sermon, Lust in the Eyes.
7: Our culture can't make up its mind about sex. Have you noticed? On the one hand, we're told sex is nothing. It's just an appetite to be indulged. We've got to set it free from all the regressive moral constraints of bygone years. Learn to hook up early and often. After all, it's no big deal. And then on the other hand, sex is everything. It's your identity, it's your empowerment, it's fulfillment, it's meaning in life. It's the way you're gonna go find yourself in the universe. It's the pinnacle of human existence. It is the way to be fully alive. It's everything. And so either we strip it down until it has no significance, or else we load it up with sky-high expectations. It's nothing or everything. We can't decide. But it doesn't stop the world from inundating us with sex, does it? You can't turn on the TV or go to the movies or read a novel or get on social media or even drive down the highway and not see a billboard or something full of alluring, steamy, and seductive advertising. Try to take a walk down Michigan Avenue and tell me if we are not being bombarded by provocative images designed to anchor products to our aroused desire. And because we're saturated as a culture with this kind of eroticism, we walk around in one of two modes. Either we become hyper-sexualized, constantly overstimulated, wound up with nowhere to go, or we become desensitized, numb, and it takes more and more to move the needle. We find our kicks in the darkest places. So in our cultural moment, sex has become, in many ways, a runaway train of overamped desires careening off the rails. That's why we have alarming levels of pornography usage and dark and twisted best-selling romance novels, devastating body image struggles, especially among our young girls, rampant marital infidelity, casual, meaningless hookup culture, disposable partners, insatiable appetites, tragic instances of sexual abuse, and widespread sexual addictions. See, the more we pretend sex is nothing, the more damaged we become. And the more we pretend sex is everything, the more disillusioned we become. This is how it is in the kingdom of earth. But what if there's a better way, friends? What if our disordered hearts could be set right? What if sex could be beautiful again? What if our hearts, so dominated by lust, could become hearts that are dominated by love? What if Jesus can make us clean and set us free on the inside? Grab your Bibles. We're going to be in Matthew 5, 27 to 30. Matthew 5, 27 to 30. We're going to see three things this morning: the monstrosity of lust, the severity of the situation, and the heart of new affections. Let's read our text, we'll pray, and then dive in, okay? Matthew 5, 27. These are the words of Jesus. "You have heard that it was said, 'You shall not commit adultery.' But I say to you that everyone who looks at a woman with lustful intent has already committed adultery with her in his heart. If your right eye causes you to sin, tear it out and throw it away. For it is better for you that you lose one of your members than that your whole

All the monstrosity of lust, the monstrosity of lust. Jesus is describing for us the kind of righteousness that God desires. That's what he's doing here in the Sermon on the Mount. The righteousness that, as Jesus says, must exceed that of the scribes and Pharisees if we are ever to enter into the kingdom of heaven. That's back in 5:20, Matthew 5:20. This righteousness is one that must be perfect as our Father in heaven is perfect. That's Matthew 5:48. Those are the bookends of these passages we're looking at. A righteousness that exceeds that of the scribes and Pharisees, which is perfect as our Heavenly Father is perfect. And in the middle, we get illustrations of what this looks like. Jesus is contrasting his own teaching with that of the Pharisees. The Pharisees taught that righteousness was all about what you do. Jesus is telling us that righteousness is about who we are. The Pharisees taught behavior modification, just kind of clean up the outside of your life, be moral and good. That's what God really wants. Jesus says it's all about heart transformation, that God actually wants clean and new hearts on the inside. The Pharisees were all about changing from the outside in, and Jesus says you can't change that way. You have to change from the inside out. That's the kind of righteousness you need. So Jesus comes not to make us nicer, but to make us new. Jesus comes not to give us a whole new law to obey. He comes to give us a whole new heart that will obey, a heart that is full of the goodness of God, the goodness of God himself. Last week, we saw his first illustration of what that kind of heart looks like. A heart that is at home in the kingdom of heaven is one that is not infected with anger, cultivated anger in the heart that desecrates the image of God in ourselves and others, but instead is overflowing with reconciling peace and love, just like our Father who is in heaven. This is the kind of heart that God intends to give us. It's the kind of heart that is at home in the kingdom of heaven. It is the kind of heart that Jesus is offering to us if we will come and follow him. The second illustration of what this kind of righteous heart looks like is the one we come to today. This is a heart alive in the kingdom of heaven, a righteous heart like God himself. Here's the illustration, chapter 5, verse 27. You have heard that it was said, you shall not commit adultery. But I say to you that everyone who looks at a woman with lustful intent has already committed adultery with her in his heart. Jesus is referencing the seventh commandment here, riffing off of it. You shall not commit adultery. Now you'll notice just here, as he did before in the previous passage on anger, he says not, you have heard that it was written, but he says, you have heard that it was said. In other words, he's engaging in the Pharisees' teaching around the law rather than the law itself. Jesus is pitting himself not against the Old Testament law. He's pitting himself against the Pharisees' teaching about that law. The Pharisees have said, you've heard them, that this commandment simply means do not commit adultery, period, end of story. So according to the Pharisees, what is the righteousness that God requires? Don't commit adultery. So have you broken your marriage covenant by having an affair? No? Okay, good. Check. Move on. That's all God means by this. And Jesus says, wait a minute, hold on. You're missing the very point and substance of what God is after. Of course, you shouldn't commit adultery, but that's just surface level righteousness. You need a righteousness that goes deeper than that. You need a righteousness in your heart, a goodness like God himself. You need a heart that won't even let lust gain traction inside. I tell you, if you even look with lustful intent, you've already become unrighteous on the inside.

0: Now, it's not hard for us to see the harm of adultery, the sin of adultery, right? The externals. If a person has stood up before God and men and has made vows to love and to cherish, to have and to hold from this day on and forsaking all others, to be faithful unto them until death do they part, and then they go and they betray those vows, and those vows are broken, that trust is betrayed, that covenant is defiled. Well, that's obvious, right? That's obvious. But just looking, Jesus, really? Is that all that bad? I mean, just because I'm on a diet doesn't mean I can't look at the menu, right? What's wrong with just letting my eyes linger a little bit? I'm not hurting anyone. It's online, it's harmless, everybody's doing it. Now, before we dismiss Jesus, let's hear him out. Notice what Jesus is not saying. He is not saying that sexual attraction is the problem. The problem isn't noticing that someone's sexy. We're biologically wired to notice certain anatomy. It's not the first look that Jesus is concerned with here. No, it's the second look. It's the deliberate look. It's the look with the intention of lusting. It is the gawking, fantasizing, ravishing, feasting look. That's what he's talking about, the look. You know the look, right? You know the look. Some of you have received the look, and you know what it feels like. Jesus is saying that the look, even if we never act it out, is inherently monstrous. That's what he's saying.
1: This is Living Hope with Pastor Philip Miller. I'm Pastor Larry McCarthy. And before we start our discussion today, I wanted to let you know that this program is made possible because of generous supporters just like you. 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We're glad you're with us as we dig deeper into the real dangers of a lustful heart. Now, Pastor Philip, boy, this is so important, but I think many people will rationalize lustful looking by saying, look, I'm just looking. I'm not hurting anyone. This is harmless. I'm just looking.
0: Yeah, I mean, that's a temptation, isn't it? It's sort of like, well, I'm not going to eat the meal, but I'll just look at the menu. You know, you hear things like that, right? It's okay for that. We self-justify things. The reality is what Jesus is telling us is that the look, he's talking about when we look to lust, when we're looking,
1: right,
0: that it's inherently predatory. You're literally trying to, in your mind, use someone else for your own gratification. And that is super dehumanizing, even in your mind, as you view that other person. This is a wife or a daughter or like a sister. This is a image bearer of God, a person made in his image and likeness, and God loves them. And now we're treating them with like objects. We're objectifying. And so it's dehumanizing to the person we're looking at as we objectify them. It's also really dehumanizing to us because it's reducing us into this predatory mode where we're going out into the world saying all these other human beings, they're just here for my gratification and it's all about me. And you were made for more than that. And it's really the twist from love to lust. Love is about protection and self-donation and giving and sharing and I mean, it's a beautiful thing. And now what we've done is taken this good thing God made, love, that we're our souls were meant to abide in, and we're twisting it and turning it into something that's all about us, about me and my needs and my gratification and what I want, and using everybody for my ends. And it's as we do that, we're shrinking, we're caving in on ourselves, sort of this, the incurvature of the soul, as we just, we're collapsing in on ourselves. I think of like Gollum with the ring in his hand, hunched over, just folded in on himself. Mine, my own, my love, my precious. You know, it's that, that image is so gross when we see it as he fondles the ring in his hand. You know, it's meant to just help us see that, like, that's what our souls become in the incurvature of lust, when we become all about ourselves and everything's about our gratification and what we want. It's like, so we're ruining, not when we lust, we're not just objectifying and dehumanizing the people around us. We're actually dehumanizing ourselves. We're collapsing in on ourselves. And Jesus is saying that is the problem, that like our hearts are caved inward. And they need to be transformed and changed. And that's what the Sermon on the Mount is about. Jesus is saying, I can help you change and change your heart. Like, the heart is the problem. Whether you ever act out in adultery and sleep around or not, the fact that this thing has got you infected, it's down deep in your soul, that's the problem. And that's what I'm here to address.
1: I want to stay on that for a minute, because you use the term dehumanizing. But today we have artificial intelligence, we have AI, and so I'm not looking at a real person. This is a digitally created individual, and so they use this now to create all kinds of pornography and other current material, and so is it still dehumanizing if it's AI generated?
0: Yeah, I mean, you could say the same thing about erotic paintings or drawings, right? It's one step removed from an actual human being. But AI, all they're doing is they're just scraping all the best sort of image body parts of various people and compositing and rendering a fantasy of the idealized, whatever it thinks is ideal,
1: yes,
0: in terms of a body, and then using that, right? So it's still trying to optimize a human being made in the image of God, even though it doesn't have a name, you know, and it doesn't have DNA. So it is one step removed, but it's no better for your own soul. It's still corrupting. It's still caving in on itself. And we're still gratifying ourselves in relationship to things rather than using sex the way God gave it to us, to That's be a right. gift of radical self-donation for the good of another, sharing ourselves in mutuality and love and self-giving. We've twisted this thing and made it all about us. So it's still a monstrosity, even if it is one step removed from an actual physical human being.
1: Amen, brother. Amen. But our listeners are saying, well, okay, pleasure and adventure and connection and affection, and I have all these desires, and what am I supposed to do with these desires? What, I have no other outlet for them. What am I supposed to do?
0: Well, I think this is really important for us to think deeply about. Sexuality is a temporary thing. Jesus says one day in heaven, we're going to be like the angels. There won't be marriage. There won't be giving in marriage. We're not going to. So sexuality is a temporary earthly feature. It won't be there forever. And when we go to heaven, we're not going to miss it. We're not going to miss it. It'll, because the relational intimacy that is beyond and behind all of that physical activity, that will endure. But the actual sexual act will be gone. There won't be a reason for it. So it's a temporary thing. It's not going to last forever, and we won't miss it when it's gone. Okay. Which means that those ultimate desires for adventure and intimacy and all of that, those are meant to be fulfilled ultimately with God, in relationship with Him, and in non-sexual relationships, ultimately. which means those needs are actually channeled. They need to be channeled beyond sex to other things, right? So in other words, God's made us for himself. We have these deep longings in our hearts. They're meant to be aimed at God himself, and in healthy relationships, that's where we seek to have those fulfilled. And I think this is really helpful because Jesus never got married. Jesus never had sex. Jesus never will have sex. So you can be fully human and not sexually active. Jesus has shown us that. And every single one of us are called to celibacy in a season of our life, pre-marriage or after our spouse dies. So celibacy is not inherently dehumanizing. So we live in a really hyper-sexualized culture that can't imagine not pursuing sexual fulfillment. But God's designed us for more than that. So it's an important thing. It's a good gift he gave us, but it's not the only thing. And I think that's really important for us because we're all called to seasons where we're going to say no to our sexual desires, but also say yes to those deep desires that need to be met by God and God alone in relationship with him. And that's what we're called to pursue in those seasons.
1: And this holy desire you're talking about, that's not the absence of passion, is it?
0: No. So especially in marriage, like we are called to have a holy passion for the Lord and to pursue our spouse in self-giving, radical self-donating love. And it's a tool for that.
1: Yes.
0: But it's not everything. And so the ultimate passions of our souls are meant to be oriented toward God. And that's where we need to seek. If we're in a season where we're not able to have a sexual encounters or express ourselves in those ways, in ways that would bond covenant marriage, we're called to unilaterally give ourselves to the Lord and to seek him above all else and trust that he will be enough for us in those moments.
1: Oh, be encouraged, beloved. In a culture that either strips sex of all its significance or it loads it with sky-high expectations, we must remember that our deepest needs are spiritual. As Pastor Philip says, we're trying to meet soul-deep needs only God can satisfy. 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Breaking the cycle of lust begins with a new set of affections. And next time, we'll talk about trading the heart of lust for the heart of love. Thanks for joining us for Living Hope, where you'll always find gospel truth for the journey of a lifetime. 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
2: 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Solid Bible teaching around the clock. Hope you can stay with us for Jeff Shreve from His Heart. I'm Mike Harper. One more time, I'll turn you over to Chuck Swindoll. Do not be afraid. Thanks for listening to The Well.
3: So here we are with the Lord speaking to Joshua, and he says to him, do not be afraid or discouraged. Stop right there. There's a period. It's a good place to stop. Here's the first principle to remember. After you have fallen and you're finally back on your feet, remember this. Listen to the Lord and not your guilty conscience. Your guilty conscience will remind you again and again what a failure you are, what a fool to think you can ever be worth much. Those are all a pack of lies, if you put them all together, the enemy wants you to hear them and hear them often. Listen to the Lord, not the Lord's counsel, not your guilty conscience. Notice what he addresses, their fear and their discouragement. Both are very real after we've fallen. We fear what others are saying and thinking. We fear doing it again, repeating the same thing, which we may very well do. But don't fear that. That's not to be your focus. We fear the future, what it may hold. By the way, the number one command in all the scriptures is do not fear, or fear not. Check it for yourself. It's mentioned more often than any other command because we are such fearful people. So don't go there. Your guilty conscience will say, fear this, fear that, fear these things. No, he says, don't fear and don't be discouraged. That's the other. Remember this, fear and faith cannot coexist. You cannot move ahead in faith while you're filled with fear. So give the Lord your fears. Lay them on him. Release them to him. His counsel is don't fear, don't be discouraged. Discouragement always looks back and reminds you of what was. And by the way, discouragement and hope cannot coexist. Hope always looks ahead. Discouragement will remind you this went wrong, that went bad, you didn't handle this right. Don't go there. The Lord says, don't fear, don't be discouraged. So listen to him and his counsel, not your guilty conscience.
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6: So what are the core values needed in every Christian home? And these are some practical things, 5 he gives us in the verses that follow through chapter 4. 5 family values. So let's look at those today. Number 1, family value number 1, we make honesty the only policy. You've heard the expression, honesty is always the best policy. Well, for a Christian, honesty is the only policy. Look what it says in verse 25. Therefore, laying aside falsehood, Speak truth, each one of you, with his neighbor, for we are members of one another. Speak truth. Lay aside falsehood and speak the truth. And in your marriage, there has to be honesty. And in your parenting, there has to be honesty. And kids, in your dealings with your parents, there has to be honesty. Now, why is lying something God hammers so hard? Because the devil is a liar and the father of lies. You're never more like the devil than when you lie. And God doesn't want his children to be like the devil. Speak truth, each one of you, with his neighbor. So we have to be honest. And that's the first family value that Paul gives us here. Make honesty the only policy. Second family value. Don't let anger go unresolved. Unresolved anger destroys marriages. It destroys families. It destroys homes. It destroys people. Look what it says in verse 26. Be angry, and yet do not sin. Do not let the sun go down on your anger, and do not give the devil an opportunity. Now, it's okay to get angry if you're angry for the right reasons. God gets angry. We know it's okay to get angry because God gets angry. It's the unrighteous anger that gets us into trouble. That gets us into trouble with our spouse, that gets us into trouble with our kids, that gets us into trouble with our neighbors. Well, the scripture says, listen, be angry and do not sin. Do not let the sun go down on your anger and do not give the devil a place. Because if you do, then the hurt that turns to anger will turn to bitterness. Look what he says in verse 31. Let all bitterness and wrath and anger and clamor and slander be put away from you along with all malice. He uses all these different terms. The bitterness is a poison that gets into the marriage, that gets into the family, that gets into the home. And that poison spreads. And so there's wrath. Those are outbursts of anger. And then he mentions anger, which is just kind of a settled in anger. You're just kind of anger is always under the surface. And then there is clamor. Clamor is shouting and yelling. Isn't that horrible when you go to homes and it's like World War III. They just shout and yell at one another. Husbands and wives yell at each other. The kids yell at each other. The kids yell at mom and dad. Mom and dad yell at the kids. And slander, that's to run somebody down into the ground, along with all malice. Malice just means evil. It means ill will. It means bad, trouble. And many homes that call themselves Christians are seen in verse 31. There's bitterness there, icy cold bitterness, the burr of bitterness as you enter into that home. You're like, somebody doesn't like someone else here. You know, you can just feel it. There's not a good feeling here. People don't want to be here. Listen, we have to deal with stuff. We have to take the sheet off the problem and say, we need to discuss this. Because it's not going away if we throw a sheet over it. So the second family value, we don't let anger go unresolved. We're not going to give the devil a place in our marriage and in our family. Family value number three, we work hard and take personal responsibility. Hard work and personal responsibility. Those things are common sense. But in America today, we've lost our common sense. Look what it says in verse 28. Let him who steals steal no longer, but rather let him labor, performing with his own hands what is good, in order that he may have something to share with him who has need. Don't steal. Don't steal from your employer. Don't steal from the government. Don't steal from your neighbor. Don't steal from anyone. You work. And you work hard. And hey, mom and dad, you need to be the example in the home of hard work. And you need to teach your kids about hard work. When the Bible says, let him who steals steal no longer, but rather let him labor. That word for labor means to work to the point of exhaustion, to work to the point of fatigue. Labor is a good thing. You know, before Adam and Eve fell in Genesis chapter 3, and before God gave Adam Eve, he gave him a job. He formed Adam from the dust of the ground. He breathed into his nostrils the breath of life, and man became a living soul. And he put Adam in the garden, and Adam's job was to cultivate it and to keep it. Adam had a job before he had a wife. Ladies, listen to me. Don't marry a guy that doesn't have a job. Make sure he has a job before he gets married. Why? Because if you marry a guy that doesn't have a job, he's going to have a tendency to look to you to meet his needs. That's not the way it's supposed to be. God says work is a good thing. It's a good thing. Work hard. Teach your kids to work hard. We have a generation of kids who are growing up entitled. Have you noticed that? They think everybody owes them. Nobody owes you anything. And God's way is you work hard with your own hands, with your own mind, and you take responsibility for yourself. And we, as the body of Christ, we are to help those who cannot work. We never help those who will not work. If a man will not work, the scripture says, neither shall he eat. Don't help those who won't work. Those who are able-bodied and choose not to work, you say, well, we're not going to help you. Why? Because hunger is a great motivator. And somebody's not just going to sit there and starve himself to death. Finally, he'll say, you know, nobody's given anything to me. I'm going to have to work. Yeah, because work's a good thing. And you teach your children that, hey, take responsibility for your life and work hard, and God will bless you for that. That's a way to honor the Lord. Perhaps you've heard the story about the little boy who found a caterpillar in his backyard. And he was really enamored with this caterpillar. He took it inside. He got a little glass bowl with a lid on it. And he put some leaves and branches and things like that in there. And he began to watch this caterpillar. And he saw the caterpillar. And the caterpillars just eat and eat and eat until the time comes when they build that chrysalis around themselves. And they're going through metamorphosis from a caterpillar to a butterfly. And so he watched day by day as the caterpillar built the chrysalis or the cocoon. I was told today on a website, it's not really correct to say cocoon, it's a chrysalis, so that makes me sound smarter. But so he has the chrysalis, little caterpillar, and kids watching, and then all of a sudden he sees this butterfly start to emerge. But you know, the butterfly to emerge from the chrysalis, he has to really work to get out of that thing. And the little boy was watching and he said, man, he's really struggling. I'm going to help him out. And he took some little scissors and he cut the chrysalis so that he could release the butterfly from that cocoon. And the butterfly fell out. And he was underdeveloped, and he was not strong, and his wings did not work. And the little boy said, well, eventually he'll get stronger and be able to fly. But the effects of that little boy cutting him out of the chrysalis were permanent. And he and his mother did some research, and they found out that you can't help a butterfly get out of the chrysalis because it's during the struggle that those wings get strong and those wings develop and their body fully develops. And if you try and help them out with the best of intentions, if you try and help them out, you're going to cripple them. And that's what that little boy had done. Not with a bad heart, with a good heart, with wanting to help, with wanting to be there. And there are many moms and dads that do the exact same thing. You want to help your kids because you love them so much, but you don't realize that if you give them, and you reward bad behavior, you're teaching them terrible lessons, and you're not helping them grow, and you're not enabling them for life, to be able to handle life. So the Lord says, hey, this needs to be a value in your life, in your marriage, in your family, hard work and personal responsibility. Family value number 4. We speak words that build up, encourage, and give grace.
5: 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And he'll continue the list of five core values with two more to go that logically and practically support each other step by step in just a moment. Hey, faith is a logical process. Dr. Adrian Rogers, one of Pastor Jeff's heroes of the faith, would often explain the progression of faith. He'd say, to know God is to love God, and to love God is to trust and obey God, and to trust and obey God is to be blessed. Now, this is clearly referenced in 1 John chapter 5, verses 2 and 3. So we have to know Him in order to love Him. And when we love Him, we'll trust Him. And when we trust Him, we'll obey Him. And when we trust and obey Him, we will be blessed. You see, the blessing is not in the knowing. The blessing is in the doing, the core values each and every day. Jesus said in John chapter 13, verse 17, if you know these things, you're blessed if you do them. We hope you know that From His Heart is alive and well today because we are supported by our listeners. Pastor Jeff is a volunteer for this ministry, receives no income from it. And this month is the last in our fiscal year, and we have a substantial gap to fill in our budget. 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And when you do, we'll send you the four-message series from Pastor Jeff called Love and Marriage, Doing Family Life God's Way, and the companion booklet, I Still Do, written by Pastor Jeff and his wife, Debbie. Again, call 866-40-BIBLE or go to fromhisheart.org. God bless you for being obedient to God's impressions upon your heart. Now, let's don't miss the last two core values, and we'll conclude the lesson, Family Values.
6: Words that build up, words that encourage, and words that give grace. Verse 29, let no unwholesome word proceed from your mouth, but only such a word as is good for edification according to the need of the moment, that it may give grace to those who hear. And do not grieve the Holy Spirit of God, by whom you were sealed for the day of redemption. Sad truth, in many homes, if we could listen in on what takes place behind closed doors, we'd hear a lot of rotten words being spoken. Terrible words, words that hurt, words that wound, words that tear down. And the Lord says, don't let one of those words come out of your mouth. Let no unwholesome, rotten, corrupt word come out of your mouth. Death and life, the Bible says, are in the power of the tongue. You can speak life into your spouse, into your children, into your parents, or you can speak death into them. You can criticize them to the point that they just give up. That's why it says in Ephesians chapter 6, it says to the fathers, do not provoke your children to anger, but bring them up in the discipline and instruction of the Lord. It's easy for dads, especially, to nitpick the kids. And we see all the things they're not doing right. And we see you're doing this wrong, you're doing that wrong, you're doing the other wrong. And we're not really building them up on what they do right. And if all you do is pick on what they do wrong, it's like that game whack-a-mole. You ever played whack-a-mole? You get the little mallet, you see them popping up, bam, I'm gonna hit you in the head. Bam, I'm gonna hit you in the head. We do that with our kids. We got our mallet and they pop up and they do something. And this isn't right and that isn't right and the other isn't right. And pretty soon, you do that long enough, they'll quit popping up. They say, what's the use? I can never do anything right. All I ever do, it's just never enough. And my mom, my dad, they never find anything that I do that they say, this is good. They just continue to ding me for things I don't do right. Hey, we don't speak unwholesome words. Words that tear down. We're to speak words that build up. And listen, the words that tear down, you know, we tend to be the toughest on ourselves. We speak words that tear ourselves down. We speak words about ourselves. When we say, well, I'm no good. I can never do this right. I can never do that right. I always mess everything up. The world would be better off without me. My family would be better off without me. You know, the Lord hears all that. And the Lord says, why are you talking about my son, my daughter that way? You know, because I may have trouble with me, and I may not like Jeff Shreve some of the time, maybe much of the time, but you know who does? God. God. And God says, hey, Jeff, quit talking about Jeff that way. Jeff's my son. I died for him. I shed my blood for him. He belongs to me. And maybe some of you need to quit beating yourself up and need to quit running yourself into the ground. What if you started to speak the truth in love toward yourself? I'm fearfully and wonderfully made. I'm a masterpiece of God. I'm his own creation. I've been bought with a price. I am blessed and highly favored as a child of the King. I'm one who can do all things through Christ who strengthens me. You speak the truth in love to yourself, to build yourself up, not to tear yourself down. Now, I'm not talking about telling yourself lies. I'm talking about just repeating what the Lord says in his word about you. And then repeat that to your spouse and to your kids and to your parents and build up your loved ones. Don't tear them down. You know, when we speak words that tear down, it says in verse 30, do not grieve the Holy Spirit of God by whom you were sealed for the day of redemption. It grieves God's Spirit when we do that to one another, when we do that to ourselves, when they do that to each other. Hey, husbands, let me encourage you to see your wife as what she can be and build her up in that way. Wives, see your husband not necessarily as who he is right now, but who he can be. Because as you praise him, especially wives with husbands, because husbands just respond to praise because that's how they're wired. That's how God has made us. And as you build him up, he'll become the person that you are speaking about. A person who is a person of integrity, a person of provision, a person of honor, person who loves his family. Dads need to hear that. Kids desperately need to hear that. Hey, speak words that build up, encourage, and give grace. You know, I was thinking about how the Lord says we're to come boldly before his throne of grace to receive mercy and to find grace to help in time of need. That's how when we come and we pray, we come before God who sits on a throne of grace. He has mercy. He has grace to help us in our time of need. That's how we're to be toward others, especially toward our family members. And then lastly, family value number 5, we forgive each other by remembering God forgave us. I love how he ends up this chapter in verse 32. And be kind to one another, tenderhearted, forgiving each other, just as God in Christ also has forgiven you. What is the formula for having a wonderful marriage, for having a wonderful family? Well, it's to get rid of the sheets. It's to deal with the anger, and it's to forgive one another. Because in family life, no doubt you're going to get your feelings hurt, you're going to get sad, and you're going to get mad, and if you don't deal correctly with it, you're going to get bad. And bad brings all sorts of terrible things in there. So how do you short-circuit sad, mad, bad? You deal with the hurt, you talk that out, you don't let the sun go down in your anger, and when and if there's some resentment and bitterness starting to settle in, you talk it out and forgive one another. And you say, well, Jeff, you don't know the situation that has happened to me. You don't know what this person did to me. I don't have to know what they did to you. God knows. And God knows that some in this room, you have been hurt in a huge way. But I do know this. Whatever has happened to you, no matter how terrible it was, it's not a tenth, a hundredth, a millionth of what you've done to God to offend God. You think of all the sins you've committed in your life. That's why it says, be kind to one another, tender-hearted. That means that you feel the other person's hurt and you forgive one another just as God in Christ has forgiven you. As it says in the King James, just as God for Christ's sake has forgiven you. Well, I've done way more to offend God than anyone has ever done to offend me. Way more. And if God can forgive me so great a debt, surely I can forgive someone else who has hurt me on a very small scale in comparison. And so because God has forgiven me, I can forgive my wife when she does something by accident or even on purpose to hurt me. I can forgive my children when they do something by accident or even on purpose to hurt me. I can forgive them and they can forgive me. And we can be kind to one another, tender-hearted, forgiving one another because God in Christ has forgiven us. Hey, now remember this. Forgiveness is granted, but trust is earned. We forgive one another because we can't hold on to bitterness. That destroys us. So we forgive those who hurt us, but that doesn't mean that we trust. Trust takes time. Trust is earned a drop at a time, and it's lost by the buckets full. You do something stupid in your marriage. You do something selfish in your marriage, something that hurts and destroys. The bucket is empty. Your spouse is going to have to wrestle with that and work through that. And you talk about sad, mad, bad, man, it's going to be in there. But when she forgives you, then you have to start drop by drop by drop rebuilding trust. And it can be done. And it has been done by many, many people over the years. And maybe that's where you are. Listen, it all starts by you forgiving that person from the heart and letting them restore the trust.
5: 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And today's lesson, Family Values. From this story, we've learned of these five core biblical values that are essential for a godly family. Honesty, no unresolved anger, working hard and taking personal responsibility, building up and encouraging others, and finally, being a forgiving person. Have you made these biblical values your personal family values? We pray the message has encouraged you to do just that. If you've ever been reluctant to forgive others that you've hurt, and who hasn't, perhaps you'd like to turn that stubbornness and perhaps even the bitterness back to God today. It's likely you'll need to just pray and say to God, God, here is my life. Take it back. Help me to be the Christian you want me to be, to have forgiveness and mercy toward others. Ask Him that from a sincere and repentant heart, and He will change your attitude and remove your unwillingness to heal old wounds. You can find some help in coming to grips with this when you go to the Why Jesus link on our homepage. There are also some important free resources there to help guide you in your faith journey. Well, thank you for joining us today on From His Heart. I'm Larry Nobles, trusting you'll be able to be here for the next lesson in the We Are Family series, when we'll open God's Word again to learn about how to overcome the financial feud in your home. 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
7: 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I'm Bill Bumpus, so glad to be along with you. And the Bible says the heavens declare the glory of God. The skies proclaim the work of His hands. We're going to discover more about God and His plans. Coming up, we've got more great Bible teaching on the way. So keep it here on The Well. But first, I hope this is an encouragement to you. Listen.
8: What are you zealous about? What burns within you? That you just have to do this. You know, most of the zeal I see today is of people who are zealous about their sports team or about some, side of the political aisle that they're on. We need some people who are zealous for the things of God these days and who are willing to take a risk. I know it may cost you something, a risk to introduce a neighbor or a friend, co-worker, to the Lord Jesus Christ, somebody who's willing to take the risk and be baptized, going public with your faith and saying, I have decided to follow Jesus. There's no turning back. He's looking for committed followers of Him who burn with such a passion for the kingdom of God. Your kingdom come, your will be done on earth as it is in heaven. That's the way a zealot prays.
9: Now, I believe that as we approach the latter days, things are going to get worse and worse and worse and worse and worse.
10: Well, that sounds pretty bleak. But as the old saying goes, there's two sides to every coin. Billy Graham knew that well.
9: And I believe I see something else. It could be a time also of great revival. There's the mystery of iniquity, but there's also the mystery of righteousness, and they're both working simultaneously. And this keeps a balance between pessimism as we look at our world and optimism as we look at our world. Total optimism as we look at the Lord Jesus Christ.
10: You don't have to be afraid of what the future holds. Not when you put your faith in Jesus Christ. We can tell you more at our website. 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That's FindPeaceWithGod.net. From the Billy Graham Evangelistic Association and The Well, the voice of life.
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15: For some people, life is a misery. They don't understand their purpose or the meaning of life. For others, life is a mystery. But for the one who has adopted the legacy of faith for his own, her own, life is a majesty.
14: On today's PowerPoint, Dr. Graham brings a message about the legacy that lives long after we're gone. Now, here's Dr. Graham with his message, The Legacy That Lives.
15: God of creation, God of great glory, has revealed Himself in His grace, and by the power of His love, made it possible for each one of us to know Him. Today, what I want to do in the message is to give you somewhat of an overview of the living legacy that we share in Christ. In the 50th chapter in the book of Genesis, and beginning at verse 20, we read the concluding verses of this majestic book. Joseph stands before his brothers and delivers a message of God's providence in his life. And then closing remarks, an epitaph, really, of the living legacy of this man and in every man, of every man and woman of faith. Verse 20. But as for you, you meant it evil against me, but God meant it for good, in order to bring it about as it is this day, to save many people alive. Now, therefore, do not be afraid. I will provide for you and your little ones. And he comforted them and spoke kindly to them. So Joseph dwelt in Egypt, and he and his father's household, and Joseph lived 110 years. And Joseph saw Ephraim's children to the third generation, and the children of Machir, the son of Manasseh, were also brought up on Joseph's knees. Now, I can't help but stop right there and just say parenthetically that I'm so grateful for godly grandparents who brought me up on their knees to know and love God and to follow Christ. If you're a grandparent, if you're a parent, to bring up your children and to pass along to the next generation the lessons in the life of faith, the love of Jesus Christ is so essential. And these grandchildren grew up on Joseph's knee, learning the lessons of faith. And then in verse 24, and Joseph said to his brethren, I am dying, but God will surely visit you and bring you out of this land to the land of which he swore to Abraham, to Isaac, and to Jacob. And then Joseph took an oath from the children of Israel, saying, God will surely visit you, and you shall carry up my bones from here. And so Joseph died, being 110 years old, and they embalmed him, and he was put in a coffin in Egypt. Very interesting conclusion to the book of Genesis. This great book, which begins with the glory of creation and a garden in Eden, closes with a grave in Egypt. A box of bones containing the remembrances of Joseph, the physical remains of Joseph. What began at creation now concludes with a coffin. And what we have learned in between the creation and the coffin in Egypt is so vitally important to understand how this legacy lives in spite of the sorrow and the death and the coffins of life. The story of Genesis is the story of God's love and grace, how everything began, and ultimately how everything is going to end. For all things are from him and for him and unto him. The book of Genesis is foundational to our faith. The core and essential truths of the Christian faith are found here in the book of Genesis. Not only would the Bible be incomplete without the book of Genesis, but the Bible would be incomprehensible without the book of Genesis. We would have never known why we needed a Savior, how the predicament of man is the problem of sin in humanity and the death that results. We've learned that tragedy, like this coffin in Egypt, is a result of a world that has been cursed by sin, that evil does exist in this world. But Joseph made the wonderful affirmation that every child of God can make. And that is, what was meant to be evil against us, God means for good. And that he turns every tragedy into a triumph in Jesus Christ. And the hope of the world, the hope that is given to us in God's word, is the very hope that we find at the beginning of the book. You can divide the book of Genesis into three sections. The first section, chapters 1 and 2, you just simply might head as creation. Chapters 3 through 11, you might head those chapters as disintegration. For in chapters 3 through 11, we found the disintegration of the human race when man sinned and ultimately his mind was on evil only continually, only on evil continually. And the devolution of mankind as a result of the disobedience of the human heart. And then the third section you might describe as restoration, and that would be chapter 12 all the way to the end of the book of chapter 50. It is the story of God's redemption, of God's restoration through his people. You might divide the book into two sections, the creation of the human race and the covenant with the Hebrew race. This is the book of Genesis. Chapter 1 and verse 1 simply, sublimely says, in the beginning, God created the heavens and the earth. That is creation. All life, everything seen and unseen, is a result of the creation of God Almighty. Not by chance or circumstance. Life is not an accident of nature or an aberration of history, but rather the creation of God. And we don't have to wonder as to the origin or the destiny of the human race, because it is not a matter of speculation, it is a matter of revelation. In the beginning, God created the heavens and the earth. You might say, when you settle that issue, in the beginning, God created the heavens and the earth, then every other issue of faith is ultimately settled. This is foundational. And when you believe that God is the author and the finisher of faith, When you believe that He is the Alpha and Omega, the one who has no beginning and has no end, who has created all things, then the truth of His Word comes alive and lives in your heart. More and more, we are discovering as we are studying the universe and the creation that God has given us, that the Bible is indeed true. Oh, I know there are some scientists and others who suggest that man is just a mistake, or man is a chance or circumstance, an aberration of nature. But more and more in the scientific community, as well as in the world community, are discovering that indeed God created the heavens and the earth. For example, Dr. Michael

0: universe, this earth, would be formed with meaning and purpose, and that meaning and purpose is for mankind. That it was created to be inhabited just as God has said. For so many, life is a mystery. Philosophers have scratched their heads through the years, the puzzles of life, trying to figure them out, trying to put the pieces together. For some people, life is a misery. Like the French philosopher Jean-Paul Sartre once said, there is no exit from the human dilemma. One college student said, life is a jail sentence for the crime of being born. For many people, life is a misery. They don't understand their purpose or the meaning of life. For others, life is a mystery. But for the one who has adopted the legacy of faith for his own, her own, life is a majesty. It is a majesty because Christ lives in the life of the believer. Outside of Christ, life is an existence. But in Christ, life is a majesty. The Bible says, in Him we live and move and have our being. Now the question is, why did the God of creation make you and me? Well, we don't have to wonder about that. The Bible tells us why He made us. For in Colossians chapter 1, for everything, absolutely everything above and below, visible and invisible, everything got started in Him and finds purpose in Him. That is, it was made by God, and it is for God, this creation, and so are you. Isaiah 43 and verse 7 says, everyone who is called by my name, whom I have created for my glory. You see, it all starts with God. Life starts and completes in God. Not only does it start in God, but He is the source of all life. And creation teaches us that. Friend, you are not an accident. You are not here by chance. God is working in the lives of people just like you and me to bring about His purpose and His plans on earth. And it is in this fact that we discover, in the God of Genesis, we discover our significance and our security and our purpose and our meaning in life. Life spent in pursuit of self is a dead end. It is a worthless ambition. But life spent in the pursuit of God through Jesus Christ is a joy. A victory forever.
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0: But then the second section of Genesis concerns disintegration. You'll remember the terrible tragedy that took place in the Garden of Eden, in chapter 3, when the snake, Satan himself, came to the garden and tempted Adam and Eve to sin and rebel against God. And they ate of the forbidden fruit. And when they did, they died. Spiritually, they died. And as a result of the sin and the rebellion of Adam and Eve, by that one man, the scripture says, sin has entered into the world. We live today in the consequences of human sin. All of us have sinned against God. We have broken God's commandments. And it is a result of that sin that brings death. And that's why we read at

0: The end of the book of Genesis. This book that began in this gorgeous and beautiful garden, it ends in a grave in Egypt because death is very real. Good men die, good men like Joseph, and bad men die. But the latest statistics on death that I have read indicate that one out of one persons die. The wages of sin is death, but the gift of God is eternal life through Jesus Christ our Lord. But what we see when sin entered the world in vivid portrayal is the disintegration of the human race. Ultimately, judged by God at the flood, because the hearts and minds of men were only on evil continually. This is the depravity. This is the death that now exists within the human personality. And this is why we need a Savior. Genesis chapter 3 and verse 15. At ground zero of man's sin and the failure and the fall of mankind, there is a promise. There is a hope. It is the first gospel message, Genesis 3:15. For it says that there would be one who would come, born of a woman, whose heel would be bruised by Satan. But that one who is to come would crush the head of Satan, destroy him and his works. And with that promise there in the garden, we are given grace. Adam and Eve and all the sons and daughters of Adam are given the glorious and wonderful promise that a Savior is to come. And that's why when you read the book of Genesis and you read all of the Bible, it begins and ends with the message of salvation. There is the promise of redemption running all the way through the scripture. That's what Genesis is about. That's what the Bible is about. It is about the creation of God, why He made us, and yet our rebellion against God as we have broken His commandments and have been devastated and broken by those commandments. And because of sin in the world, there is death. And because there is death, there is suffering. And because there is suffering, there is sorrow. Had there been no sin, there would have been no death. And had there been no sin, there would have been no suffering and no sorrow and no tragedies and no graves in Egypt. But there is sin. But God has determined to do something about our sin. In fact, He determined to do it even before eternity began on earth. And that is, the Lamb of God was slain before the foundation of the earth. He loved you before you were born. You say, that's heavy. You're right. But in Ephesians 1 and verse 4, you can look it up. Check it out. God says that He loved us and chose us before the foundation of the world. Listen to me. God knew you before you were born. God knew you before time began and had you on His mind and in His heart and loves you and has given Himself so that you may know Him, that you may have a relationship with Him. This broken, ruined relationship can be restored in a new covenant, in a new promise through Jesus Christ our Lord. The last section of the book, chapters 12 through 50, is the story of the patriarchs. It is the story of this restoration. How God chose out by His sovereign grace a man by the name of Abraham, a pagan whose life was going nowhere, and yet He chose him and made him His own. And in the life of Abraham and the legacy of that man's faith, we see Isaac and Jacob and then Joseph. These four men who learned what it is to walk with God. There were stumbles, there were missteps and many mistakes, failures and sins. But God was teaching a nation and ultimately teaching us, the world, about this restoration and how we can become a member of His family through a covenant that He has made as He has chosen us, and how we can walk with God in faith and obedience with Him. And just as Abraham, Isaac, Jacob, and Joseph walked with God along with others like Adam and Enoch and Noah. We can walk with God. Why? It's given to us in the final words of Joseph. For he said in verse 24, God will surely visit you. And then he said it again in verse 25, God will surely visit you. Ultimately, that promise was fulfilled when God visited the children of Israel in bondage and led them out of Egypt. But fully and finally, that promise is fulfilled when God visited us in Jesus Christ. When God became a man, when God gave himself in the person of Christ, he came to be our living, loving Savior. One thing for sure that we have learned in the book of Genesis is that God is not out there somewhere, but that God is directly involved in his creation. And over again, the scripture says, and the Lord was with him, and the Lord was with him, and the Lord was with him. We've seen the hand of God, the providence of God, that God is working all things for good, turning evil to good, and so on. That God is engaged in our lives. That God has indeed visited us. And his name, Emmanuel. Which means, say it with me, God is with us. And he is with us in a way that even Abraham, Isaac, Jacob, and Joseph could not claim. He is with us in this new covenant by his blood and because of his grace. He visited this planet, God incarnate, God in humanity. And he walked upon this earth, born of a virgin, lived among men, died upon the cross, rose again on the third day, so that we can be restored to the God of creation. That there can be a new creation in our life. Therefore, if anyone be in Christ, he's a new creature. And all things are passed away, and all things become new. And there's one final word. God indeed has visited us, but God will indeed visit us again. Listen to the words of Titus chapter 2 and verses 11, 12, and 13. This is Titus chapter 2, 11 through 13. For the grace of God that brings salvation has appeared to all men, teaching us that denying ungodliness and worldly lust, that we should live soberly, righteously, and godly in the present age, looking for the blessed hope and glorious appearing of our great God and Savior Jesus Christ. And then verse 14 says, who gave himself for us that he might redeem us from every lawless deed and purify for himself his own special people, zealous for good works. God has visited us. The promise that Joseph gave to his family is the same promise that we have received, that God Almighty has visited us in Jesus. And this same Jesus, which is taken up from us into heaven, will so come in like manner as you've seen him go. He will come again. And this is the blessed hope. This is the reality of our future. This legacy lives because our Savior lives. And therefore, life in Christ does not end in a coffin with a box of bones, a grave in the desert. But it ends in the promise of eternity and the hope that is ours in Jesus Christ.
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0: Genesis 50 and verse 20, where Joseph says, "But as for you, you meant evil against me, but God meant it for good in order to bring it about as it is this day to save many people alive." Now imagine what must have been going through the minds of these brothers. They had conspired together many years before to get rid of Joseph because they were so envious of him. They had sold him to some slave traders as a young boy and then told their father that he had been killed by a wild animal. While their intentions were evil, God had a plan that was much, much bigger than their plan. In fact, God used those wicked brothers to get young Joseph to Egypt, knowing that in the years to come, Joseph would rise to a position of great authority, ready to save his fathers and brothers from the famine that threatened the lives of thousands throughout that region. And that's exactly what Joseph came to know. Somewhere along the line, he came to realize that the evil his brothers had done was actually used by God to accomplish the deliverance of a whole nation of people. God had turned what they meant for evil into his perfect plan, his greatest good. There have been many times in life when things haven't gone the way I wanted them to go, when my plans seemed to unravel, when tragedy or heartbreak entered my life or the lives of those that I love. But each time I have found comfort in knowing that no matter how bad things may seem, my Heavenly Father, the Lord Jesus, always has a better plan, a bigger plan, and that plan is always for my good. Trusting Him and being able to rest in Him in every situation, that's a great part of the legacy of faith.
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2: I'm so glad you're spending part of your weekend listening to The Well, the voice of life. I'm Bill Bumpus. Have got a great story for you, so stick around, and then we'll have more great Bible teaching right here on The Well. But here's a prayer for you today as you continue to dive deep into God's Word from Paul in the book of Philippians. And this is my prayer, that your love may abound more and more in knowledge and depth of insight, so that you may be able to discern what is best and may be pure and blameless until the day of Christ, filled with the fruit of righteousness that comes through Jesus Christ to the glory and praise of God.
3: 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A moment ago, it was clean and crisp. 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Now, it's all creased and crunched up, and it hasn't lost its value. It's still worth $100. However, it's clean. So, I know that the stage is clean, but I'm sure that a bit of dust has been picked up and around about. Right, let's put some dust and a bit of dirt and a dirt. Right, now we've got a dirty scrunched up $100 bill. A moment ago, it was clean and crisp, and it was worth $100. When it got creased, it didn't lose its value. It's still worth $100. Now it's got dirt on it on both sides, and it hasn't lost its value. It doesn't matter how creased you are. It doesn't matter how dirty you think you are. You have never lost your value in God's eyes.
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5: 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Given that reality, how might we do a better job at finding the right words to say? 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
10: I heard of a research study where psychologists discovered the top three places where average people fake it. First, we tend to put on airs when we visit the lobby of a fancy hotel. Next, we typically fake our true feelings alongside the salesperson at a new car showroom. And the third place where we wear a mask, you guessed it, in church. Tragically, in church, where there should be authenticity, we'll paint on the phony smiles and slap the backs and shake the hands and masquerade to hide the truth. How sad. Mark Twain used a word picture I've never forgotten. He wrote this, "Everyone is a moon and has a dark side which he never shows to anybody. For the hypocrite, for those to whom cover-up is all important, this dark side exists behind carefully guarded masks." You know where I see this occurring frequently in the church? In public prayers. That's right. To me, it's terribly convicting that Jesus saved some of his most scathing rebukes, not for the notorious sinners of his day, but for the religious people who paraded their righteousness in showy, long public prayers. I've got my Bible open to Matthew chapter 6, verses 5 through 15. Listen carefully as I read the words of Jesus. When you pray, don't be like the hypocrites who love to pray publicly on street corners and in the synagogues where everyone can see them. I tell you the truth, that is all the reward they will ever get. But when you pray, go away by yourself, shut the door behind you, and pray to your Father in private.